0: remind you every day that I'm a billionaire. And I will remind you that I was not born a billionaire. I was not born a millionaire. I was not born in anything heir. I was born an heir to nothing. Okay? But my story is possible in this great country and in our great state because we embrace free enterprise, because we embrace liberty, because we embrace the idea of exceptionalism and the pursuit of excellence. That is who we are. And Thomas Jefferson famously said, he signed the Declaration of Independence 250 years ago. Shortly after, he said, "The government you elect is the government you deserve." It's almost as though he was talking about 2026, our year right here in this election for governor of Ohio.
1: Vivek Ramaswamy there talking to his supporters in Columbus, Ohio. The nominee, the Republican nominee for that gubernatorial race earlier tonight, that race called by the Associated Press. We're going to bring you over to the campaign headquarters for Amy Acton, who is the Democratic nominee. She's addressing supporters.
2: And I am a doctor. I am not a politician, but I am a lifelong public servant who has been fighting for Ohioans my entire career. Now, I turned 60 this year, and we're still here, and it feels pretty incredible to be standing here today. I was, as you heard, once a little kid growing up in Youngstown, and I did have a pretty rough childhood. My brother and I experienced a lot of abuse and neglect. I was a frequent flyer in children's services. And my brother and I moved countless times. We even ended up in a tent in the middle of winter. And when you're a kid growing up in a difficult situation, you notice when people look the other way. But more importantly, it is the people who didn't look the other way, like a couple who would pull my brother and I up on their front porch, walking on the north side of Youngstown, and feed us breakfast because they knew we were hungry. And at the age of 12, and you don't forget those people, and it's a big theme of everything I do. At the age of 12, my brother and I were actually removed from that situation, but I was haunted by the kids I left behind, who were just as smart and just as nice, but we could watch our lives go different ways. And that is why I have spent my entire career not looking the other way and fighting for the people of Ohio. You see? I am running for governor because people in this state are struggling. They are doing everything right. They're working harder than they ever have, but there is no more breathing room. They're struggling with the cost of everyday life. And I refuse to look the other way. We are refusing to look the other way when bad actors and special interests keep taking the state backwards on every single measure. It is time for a change in Ohio. It is time for a change in our state. Yes. Yes. Over the last 2.5 years, we've been traveling everywhere in this state. Quite frankly, I've been going to places Dems haven't been in a while. We've been out in our Jeep, and we've been seen out in our Jeep. And we've been listening deeply to Ohioans who have been sharing their stories, sharing their hopes and dreams, sharing what keeps them up at night. It has been an honor, truly an honor, to hear your stories. Very early on in this journey, I met a mom in Claremont County. So Claremont County, right outside of Cincinnati. She's young. She's at the beginning of her career. She's working. A little bit of student loan debt. You're at the beginning of your career. You're not making that much. Her husband, same thing. They wanted to buy a house. And we know rent right now in this state is taking 50% of people's income. But they wanted a house. It's the dream. They stretched, and they buy the house. And then they have kids, except that they have premature twins. The kids are doing better. They have some health issues, but they are $300,000 in medical debt. And by the way, we're doing something about that when I am governor. And so now, you know, we have things we can do, but they don't have a program there in Claremont, so they're paying on it. And then it's the groceries going up, and it's the gas. We all felt it go over $5, right? Her electric bill goes up. Her property taxes go up because we're not fully funding the local funds. And then, because we are not fully funding the bipartisan funding plan we finally had to be constitutional for our public schools, they cut back her kindergarten program. So now, moms, everyone, dads, you're hearing this, she's looking for child care. But child care right now in Ohio costs $25,000 a year for two kids on average. And 40% of Ohioans don't even have the option. This is what I am talking about. They are doing every single thing right, but it doesn't add up. And that is why we're fighting to help make Ohio affordable again. So, I know what it is like to struggle, and Ohioans need somebody fighting for them, not the self-funding billionaires and special interests. And that is why we are fighting. We're fighting to make Ohio affordable again. We are fighting. We are fighting to end the corruption in this state house that has held us back for far too long. We are fighting to save our public schools and our libraries and all the things that we hold dear. But above all, we are fighting to build an Ohio where everyone gets a fair shot. It shouldn't be this hard. It shouldn't be this hard. It is time to put working families, Ohio's families, first. See, I believe in an Ohio where you live or wherever you do what you do, that whether you're a school bus driver in Cincinnati, whether you're a farmer in Shelby County, all people I've talked to, whether you're a union steelworker in Youngstown, where my grandfather was a union steelworker in Youngstown, you should be able to afford a good life.
1: Amy Acton addressing supporters in Ohio, and the gubernatorial race is on. It'll be Amy Acton, the Democrat, versus Vivek Ramaswamy, the Republican nominee for the general election. Kirk Beto, what did you hear from the two candidates? Specifically, Amy Acton talking about working class roots a lot in her speech.
3: It was almost like she was introducing herself to the larger electorate here. It was her talking about her. It was a very autobiographical speech. Well, I thought that's really interesting because the main knock on her right now, and the reason why a lot of people know her, is because she was the face of the COVID response during the pandemic. And that's something that Republicans are really going to start hammering on. And so she's trying to kick off the general election on her terms. She's not just a doctor. She's not just the one who's saying that you can't go out and buy groceries, or the person who says that you have to wear a mask or you can't gather in church. She is a working class woman, a child of Ohio, someone who's overcome a lot of abuse, a lot of neglect to rise up to her station, and that she is trying to fight for a better Ohio. And contrasting that with Vivek Ramaswamy, who is a billionaire who is not afraid to throw his money around in a campaign.
1: And $25 million of his own money for this gubernatorial race, and our viewers will recall he ran for president last time around. Did he spend his own money then,
3: yeah,
1: as well?
3: Largely self-funding that effort, and it seems like he's continuing that here as well. And that's kind of the pitch that Amy Acton's going to be making here, is that she is a child of the working class. She overcame a lot growing up. Vivek Ramaswamy is a billionaire who's going to try to buy this campaign.
1: All right. It's primary night here on C-SPAN. We've been giving you results from Indiana and Ohio, those two states holding primaries this evening, part of our campaign 2026 coverage, and of course we always include all of you in it as well. Randy in California, an independent. Randy, your thoughts on this campaign cycle?
4: I was thinking that I started voting at age 18, and I've been voting Democrat for half of my life, but each election, I asked the Democrats to give me a voice, to let me be heard and let me meet the candidate, but I'm not sure why, but they don't do it. So I went independent.
1: And Randy, who are you voting for in that gubernatorial race in California?
4: I'm probably going independent unless the Democrats will give me a voice.
1: Okay. Understood. Albert in Miami, Republican. Albert?
5: Yes, I'm going for the Republicans because they do a better job as the Democrats. The Democrats, they cannot even control the country. They always talk nonsense. You cannot trust them. They're the one. Look at Biden. Let's put Biden for a second. Biden, when he destroyed the country, and thanks to Donald Trump, he fixes the country and he made this country safe. And Jerry Vance is the best vice president too. So I'm going for the Republicans.
1: Okay, Albert. Mike in Indianapolis, a Republican. Mike, welcome to the conversation.
6: Well, thank you. I appreciate what you're doing. Just no offense to Vivek, but Indiana football beat Ohio State last year. I think Indiana's a little better state than Ohio. But on a more serious note, the people in Indiana are not all Trump followers. They're not all stereotypical, some might think. A lot of people still remember that Pence was the governor here, his vice president. He made a decision on his own morals and principles. The president at the time, Donald Trump, didn't like it, but Pence stuck to his terms. Again, in Indiana, a lot of us are Republicans that believe the Democrats should still have a voice. If we want a democracy, we don't want to have on the issue of, you know, re-fixing our boundaries. A lot of people didn't vote for some of those candidates because they're just bad senators. For example, in the state of Indiana, if you rent a home, you're not allowed to be disclosed information by the landlord about conditions that are hazardous, like mold or other toxic conditions in a housing and develop. If you own a house, they have to disclose that information. But if you buy or if you rent, many of these Republican senators are in the pockets of the building association and don't.
1: Understood. So, Mike, let me jump in on this. You're talking about these state senators that refused to redistrict in Indiana at the behest of President Trump, and he targeted these seven, and then there was an eighth, Rick Neumeier, who didn't go along with it. He's on the list of folks to watch tonight to see if they lose their races. Mike, did you vote for? Are you in any of these districts of these state senators?
6: I'm not in a district that has a Republican senator. I'm in a Democratic district, but I will tell you that talking to my Republican friends, many of them said that some of these senators that did not support Trump were bad senators. I think they were too comfortable in being elected and reelected. And when that issue came up, it forced people to look at issues. The Trump effect was to examine the candidates deeper and realize that there's a lot of things they could have done that they promised, and they've never followed through on improving the state.
1: So. All right. Thank you, Mike, for your phone call tonight. So, Kirk Beta, how are these eight doing that we've been tracking?
3: Well, we're still waiting for more results right now. It's still 1-1 right now. But I thought Mike's call was really interesting because he talked about how they were senators who just weren't delivering even before this redistricting vote. You know, if you look at it, all of those state senators who voted against redistricting, except for one, ran uncontested last time. And I think to Mike's point, it really is a statement on how under the radar a lot of these local races are, where there's not much people paying attention to them. Yes, there was about $500,000 spent throughout the entire state Senate cycle in 2024 in Indiana. This is obviously much more attention than that. So it's just interesting that the complaints that he had weren't about redrawing the lines. It was about building inspections. It was about local issues here. And I think that one of the side products of Trump's attention here is kind of shaking loose a lot of members and a lot of elected officials who might have been more, not on autopilot, but never faced a real serious challenge before.
1: And redistricting is a battle that continues to play out, especially after the Supreme Court in recent days ruled against Section 2 of the Voting Rights Act. States that have already had drawn new maps include California, Missouri, North Carolina, Ohio, Texas, Virginia, Florida, and Utah. These are the states before the Supreme Court decision who already redrew maps for the 2026 midterms. Here are the states that are working on new maps following the SCOTUS decision. Louisiana, which was at the heart of that Supreme Court decision, Tennessee, and Alabama. And then these are the states that have rejected redistricting. Kansas, Indiana, like we've been talking about all night, Illinois, New York, and Maryland. Let me ask you about the status of South Carolina. Where is it possible that they also redraw the maps?
7: Well, I think it's certainly possible, but if I'm not mistaken, the governor today threw some cold water on the prospect of redrawing. Essentially, the plan there would be to squeeze longtime Congressman Jim Clyburn, former member of House Democratic leadership, out of his district. He's the only Democrat who remains from the South Carolina delegation. Mm-hmm. I am a little skeptical that they're going to go ahead and do this. I think that the state Senate president down in South Carolina has also been fairly hesitant to endorse making this kind of move, similar to what we saw in Indiana. Typically, when it's the leader of the chamber who is getting out there and saying, I don't think we should do this, he's not just talking for himself. He's also covering for other members of his caucus who don't want to take that step. We saw this in Maryland as well, mm-hmm. Where the state Senate president there, a Democrat, Bill Ferguson, made a very strong stand against the governor, against the House Democratic leader, and against several vocal members of his own state legislative caucus who wanted to redraw that state's map to draw out the last Republican in Maryland. So South Carolina looks a little shakier, say, than like a Tennessee, which seems to be champing at the bit to get in there and draw out the final Democratic district tucked in the corner there in Memphis.
1: Kay Ivey in Alabama, governor there, she was a little hesitant, but she's decided to move ahead. And the South Carolina governor is a friend of President Trump. Mm-hmm. So is it possible President Trump gets his way?
3: It absolutely is. I mean, this is why we're here tonight talking about Indiana so much, is because Indiana refused to go along to get along. What I think is really interesting here, and what I think we have to remember about this, you know, second chapter in this version, at least, of the redistricting wars, is that the Supreme Court ruling, it only ruled Louisiana's maps unconstitutional. Everything going on right now in these southern states, these Republican-controlled states, is more trying to take advantage of the fallout from that. The only one that is required, or at least needs to be redrawn, is Louisiana. These moves in Alabama, Tennessee, potentially in South Carolina.
1: Florida,
3: which started right before this ruling came out. These are all real partisan grabs here.
1: And could be subject to legal challenges. So let's talk about Louisiana. As you said, the court instructed them to redraw. May 16th was the primary for the Louisiana House districts. So what happens now?
3: Great question. We have, Jacob and I actually were talking offline about this. So when actually is this House primary coming up? It is the governor and the secretary of state announced that they are going to declare a state emergency, say that we have to delay this primary. They have not provided a date for that. That move was immediately challenged by some pro-small D democracy groups. That is going to have to play out in court here. We're all in this brave new world where, you know, Jacob and I aren't necessarily lawyers, but it feels like we're getting a nice lesson in litigation here.
7: Yes.
3: With these maps always ending up in court.
7: There was a story today from the Louisiana Illuminator, which is a local outlet down there, that said that they estimated 42,000 ballots had already been cast in the primary, mail-in ballots in Louisiana, that Governor Landry and the Secretary of State, who I believe is also Secretary of State Landry, though of no relation, have unilaterally canceled. So the answer is we don't know. There's a court hearing in 2 days to determine whether or not that pause will go into effect. There are all sorts of considerations being taken into account. The Supreme Court did nobody any favors by giving any sort of clarity when they handed down this decision as to whether or not they thought the map should remain in place for this primary, or whether they intended in making this decision in Calais to force the Louisiana State Legislature to redraw its map days before voters are set to go to the polls and decide on those districts.
3: Because a similar situation played out in Ohio 2 years ago where the, I believe it was the state Supreme Court ruled that the map that was the result of this very Kafka-esque redistricting process was ultimately unconstitutional. They held the primaries in the 2024 election under these unconstitutional lines and then reconvened last year to redraw them in their current configuration. So that's like, it's not like it's without precedent, but this move by Louisiana is very aggressive.
1: Beth is in Florida on her line for Democrats. Beth, your thoughts on campaign 2026 and your reaction to the governor there, Ron DeSantis, Republican, moving forward with redistricting.
8: Well, okay, so Ron DeSantis is his own little being, and I think he's trying to set his set for his presidential bid, which he won't win. And I do believe that it may backfire. I mean, honestly, it may backfire because we have so many independents in so many parts that are purple that I think that, like Tampa, we just won our election by 400 votes.
1: Interesting thought. So let's take that to Jacob and Kirk. A lot of independents, she said, in the state of Florida, and there's some purple pockets. Now, in recent election cycles, it seems like it's been a Republican stronghold.
7: Yeah, I mean, Florida's a really tricky state to try and analyze ahead of the 2026 midterms because it's a state that has seen probably the most movement over the last 4 years. We had decades of Florida as the quintessential swing state. We all remember Tim Russert with the whiteboard, Florida, Florida, Florida. And for a cycle after cycle, it felt like that was the case. And you know, Trump won it by 1 point in 2016. He won it by about 1 or 2 points in 2020. And then all of a sudden, Ron DeSantis comes along in his reelection bid. Boom, 19-point reelection victory in 2022. Everyone says, okay, maybe that was an aberration. Really great year for Republicans. Maybe it'll be competitive again in 24. Presidential race, Senate race, Senator Rick Scott up for reelection. He had only won by 1 point in his first race in 2018. No go. Trump wins by 15 points. Rick Scott wins by double digits. So all of a sudden, Florida is looking like Indiana or, you know, Tennessee or South Carolina, states that vote Republican by these substantial margins. And the reason is primarily because Florida's very large Hispanic and Latino population broke really hard for Republicans in 2022 and 2024 after voting largely Democratic in 2016 and even in 2020. You look at South Florida, places like Miami-Dade County, where you were seeing massive, massive swings in the Republican direction. So you have to ask yourself, are those changes going to remain? Are we going to see Hispanic voters vote like they did in 2022 and 2024? Or are they going to vote more like they did in 2020? Because if the answer is 2020, Florida's going to be a competitive state again. It might not be winnable for Democrats, but it'll be worth watching if they're going to vote like they did in 2016, when Hillary Clinton put up the best numbers for any Democrat in South Florida in a very long time, then Florida will absolutely be one to watch. And when we look at special election results over the last couple of weeks and months, there are some encouraging signs for Democrats, but those races are small. They don't attract the same kind of attention or resources that the midterm races will have. So it's worth keeping an eye on in Florida, but Republicans are starting from a significant, significant advantage that they've built up over the last 4 years. Democrats have a lot of work to do if they want to reel the state back to where it was in the 2010s.
1: Turning our attention back to tonight and primaries in Indiana, we're joined again by Tom Davies. He is with the Indiana Capital Chronicle, the deputy editor. Tom Davies, give us the latest on these state senators that were targeted by President Trump because they refused to go along with redistricting.
9: Well, the Trump-backed challenger has knocked off the highest-ranking senator who was on the ballot who opposed redistricting. That was Senator Travis Holdman up in northeastern Indiana. He was the number three ranking Republican senator as majority caucus chair, and he is also chairman of the tax committee. So that's he was a very, you know, one of the top lieutenants to the Senate president, and that's certainly going to lead to something shake up in the state Senate. And one other race, Senator Greg Good has won his race. He was one of those ones who was facing a challenger, but he's held on. And there's four others that it's not looking good for the incumbents right now. So if those come through that way, that's going to be a big shakeup in the state Senate and possibly even put at risk the Senate President Pro Tem Rod Bray, who caught President Trump's wrath last fall over redistricting.
1: Do you think you'll know tonight the outcome of these races?
9: I would expect we'll know most of them. There's a few that are being very close, but typically we get the results in the primary races in pretty good time this evening. So,
1: and if it holds that these incumbents are picked off because of President Trump targeting them, what do you suspect the headline is tomorrow in the Indiana Capital Chronicle?
9: The retribution campaign was successful. If these hold on, you know, that's a pretty resounding victory if they hold on. And then we'll be looking to see what happens in the Senate. You know, if later this year or even before then there's a shakeup in leadership, if the Senate president is forced out, if there's a change there, that would be the headline we're looking for going down the road.
1: Tom Davies is the deputy editor with the Indiana Capital Chronicle, and we thank you for joining us this evening.
9: You're welcome.
1: Kirk Beda, let's put a bow on this. Your thoughts on these state senators, the Indiana primary, and the Ohio primary?
3: Trump had a good night. It looks like if he is going to get at least a few more of these seven here that we're watching, they're all down right now with more results trickling in. There might be hope for one or two of them to skate by here, but it looks like Greg Good, thanks to Jacob explaining the eccentricities on the ballot there, might be the only one who walks away here. And we're looking at a emboldened Trump, and we're looking at more Republicans who are going to be a lot more cautious about crossing him.
1: Jacob Rubashkin, your final thoughts.
7: Well, I'll second everything Kirk just said there. This was a good night for Trump. His allies were lowering expectations heading into tonight. They weren't sure how many of these guys they were going to get. It looks like they're going to get quite a few of them. Looking elsewhere, you know, a race we haven't talked about yet, but Ohio's 9th district, which is one of the most competitive, if not the most competitive race in Ohio. On the House side, Derek Marin looks like he's starting off strong, though we don't have a ton of votes in out of that primary. He lost that district to Marcy Kaptur last time. The district got a little bit better, but the environment looks a whole lot worse than it did for Republicans in 2024. That race is going to be a contest to watch from now till Election Day.
1: Kirk Beda with the Hotline editor, Jacob Rubashkin, deputy editor with Inside Elections. Gentlemen, thank you both. And for our C-SPAN junkies, you can keep watching for results tonight if you go to our website, cspan.org. Also coming up for you political junkies, watch the Iowa U.S. Senate Democratic primary debate later tonight on C-SPAN. And, of course, we'll be back tomorrow morning in the Washington Journal. Right now, we're going to bring you to earlier in the day with Defense Secretary Pete Hegseth and Joint Chiefs of Staff General Dan Kane briefing at the Pentagon on the latest with Iran.
10: Now, we'll go to a press conference that took place about 2 hours ago. Defense Secretary Pete Hegseth and Joint Chiefs Chair General Dan Kane held a briefing from the Pentagon on the U.S.-Israeli conflict with Iran. Secretary Hegseth said the ceasefire between the nations continued and answered a number of questions on Project Freedom, the U.S. effort to guide ships through the Strait of Hormuz. Here's Secretary Hegseth.
11: Well, as you know, President Trump has directed U.S. Central Command to restart the free flow of commerce through the Strait of Hormuz under the umbrella of Project Freedom. To be clear, this operation is separate and distinct from Operation Epic Fury. Project Freedom is defensive in nature, focused in scope, and temporary in duration, with one mission: protecting innocent commercial shipping from Iranian aggression. American forces won't need to enter Iranian waters or airspace. It's not necessary. We're not looking for a fight. But Iran also cannot be allowed to block innocent countries and their goods from an international waterway. Iran is the clear aggressor. harassing civilian vessels, threatening mariners from every nation indiscriminately, and weaponizing a critical choke point for its own financial benefit, or at least trying to. For too long, Iran has been harassing ships, shooting at civilian tankers from all nations, and trying to impose a tolling system. Iran's plan, a form of international extortion, is unacceptable. That ends with Project Freedom. Two U.S. commercial ships, along with American destroyers, have already safely transited the strait, showing the lane is clear. We know the Iranians are embarrassed by this fact. They said they control the strait. They do not. So American ships led the way, commercial and military, shouldering the initial risk from the front, as Americans always do. And right now, hundreds more ships from nations around the world are lining up to transit. CENTCOM, along with partner nations, is in active communication with hundreds of ships, shipping companies, and insurers. All of these ships from all around the world want to get out of the Iranian trap that they have been stuck inside. As a direct gift from the United States to the world, we have established a powerful red, white, and blue dome over the strait. American destroyers are on station, supported by hundreds of fighter jets, helicopters, drones, and surveillance aircraft, providing 24/7 overwatch for peaceful commercial vessels. Except Iran's, of course. Which is why our ironclad blockade remains in full effect as well. In fact, six ships tried to run the blockade out of Iranian ports as Project Freedom commenced, and they were all turned around. This is more than strategy, it's also humanitarian. By breaking Iran's illegal stranglehold, we're protecting the lives and livelihoods of sailors from dozens of countries, securing global energy routes, and preventing shortages that hit the world's poorest people the hardest. Once again, America is using its strength to lift up others. Iran is trying to subjugate the world. To what remains of Iran's forces, if you attack American troops or innocent commercial shipping, you will face overwhelming and devastating American firepower. The president has been very clear about this. We prefer this to be a peaceful operation, but are locked and loaded to defend our people, our ships, our aircraft, and this mission without hesitation. To Iran, let innocent ships pass freely. These international waters belong to all nations, not to Iran to tax, toll, or control. To our partners, allies, and the rest of the world, this is a temporary mission for us. As I've said before, the world needs this waterway a lot more than we do. We're stabilizing the situation so commerce can flow again, but we expect the world to step up. At the appropriate time and soon, we will hand responsibility back to you. To the incredible Americans executing this mission right now, simply thank you. Your courage, your readiness, your unmatched professionalism and precision are why the world can breathe easier today and every day. You are and always will be the greatest fighting force in human history, unmatched always. Project Freedom is underway. Commerce will be flowing, and America is once again leading with strength, clarity, and purpose for the benefit of the entire world. Our will is unshakable. God bless our troops, and God bless the mighty United States Navy as well. Mr. Chairman, over to you.
12: Thank you, Mr. Secretary, and good morning, everyone. Thanks for being here. On Sunday, at the direction of the President, CENTCOM initiated Project Freedom with the objective of facilitating the safe passage of international commercial shipping through the Strait of Hormuz. Over the past 7 weeks, Iran's repeatedly threatened and attacked commercial shipping in the strait in order to effectively cut off commercial traffic and damage the global economy. By obstructing one of the world's most critical maritime checkpoints, a vital transit route for approximately one-fifth of the global oil consumption, Iran is weaponizing the global supply chain. This action disregards established navigational rights and the law of the sea, and the regime led by the IRGC is effectively attempting to hold the entire global economy hostage. Let me give you an update of the last few days of activities, and if you take a look at the map here, as the Secretary said, the United States has established Project Freedom to open up the Strait of Hormuz. This graphic highlights the kinetic engagements that the Iranians have attempted to make or have taken against the region. The green dots and blue dots show the groupings of commercial cargo and tanker vessels. And the United States has established a significant presence over the strait here in order to open up the free flow of commerce, noting the blockade still continues along the eastern flank. The map shows the examples and samples of Iranian attacks against commercial vessels in the strait, as well as the Gulf of Oman and up in the Arabian Gulf. Since the ceasefire was announced, Iran has fired at commercial vessels 9 times and seized 2 container ships, and they've attacked U.S. forces more than 10 times, all below the threshold of restarting major combat operations at this point. You can also see the group of tankers and cargo vessels in the U.S. blockade line, as I mentioned. As a result of Iran's indiscriminate attacks across the region, there are currently 22,500 mariners embarked on more than 1,550 commercial vessels trapped in the Arabian Gulf, unable to transit. In addition to shipping, Iran has continued to deliberately attack its neighbors. Just yesterday, Iran attacked Oman once and the UAE 3 times, including an attack on Fujairah oil terminal, which was successfully defeated. They also launched cruise missiles, drones, small boats at U.S. forces defending commercial shipping in the straits, and United States Navy MH-60 helicopters and Army AH-64 Apache helicopters successfully defeated those threats. Thus far, today is quieter. Let me describe this defensive operation just a few clicks down for you. As the Secretary said, Project Freedom is designed to protect commercial shipping and help restore the flow of commerce through the strait and sustain freedom of navigation. CENTCOM has established an enhanced security area on the southern side of the strait that is now protected by U.S. land, naval, and air assets to help defeat further Iranian aggression against commercial shipping. I'd like to share a little bit more about U.S. capabilities, but for operational security purposes, I'm not going to get into specific details out there. On the surface, guided missile destroyers and other warships are detecting and defeating Iranian threats. This includes fast boats and one-way attack drones. In the air, more than 100 fighters, attack aircraft, and other manned and unmanned aircraft, synchronized by the 82nd Airborne Division, are in the air 24 hours a day, providing defensive overwatch for the enhanced security area and its approaches that I discussed. These forces are comprised of over 15,000 American service members and have established localized air and sea control to protect against Iranian threats. Commercial vessels that transit through the area will see, hear, and frankly feel U.S. combat power around them on the sea, in the skies, and on the radio. And as of this morning, as was mentioned prior, 2 U.S. flag merchant vessels have transited, and we anticipate more to transit over the coming days. Further up the Gulf, U.S. Naval Forces Central Command continues to work to identify and mitigate any threats. Beyond Project Freedom, CENTCOM and the rest of the joint force remain ready to resume major combat operations against Iran if ordered to do so. No adversary should mistake our current restraint with a lack of resolve. And the President has said, as the Secretary has, that now is the time for those with equity stake in the strait to come assist. Before I turn it back to the Secretary, I want to take a moment to highlight part of our joint force today. And today I want to talk about the paratroopers of the United States Army 82nd Airborne Division. When the President or the Secretary need immediate, scalable, and lethal combat power in CENTCOM or elsewhere, the All-American Division answers the call. The 82nd is the core of our nation's immediate response force and ready to deploy within hours of notice. These paratroopers are capable of accomplishing any mission in any environment, constantly training, constantly ready to jump from Air Force aircraft into ground combat and seize key terrain if ordered to do so, just like their predecessors did in Sicily and Normandy in World War II, or to secure or enable the follow-on forces to flow into theater as they did in Grenada or Panama.
10: Joint Chiefs Chair General Dan Kane briefing reporters at the Pentagon.
12: Do the range of missions from counterinsurgency to counterterrorism operations to power projection, as they have many times over the course of the history of this great division. They can do all these things because they're incredibly well-trained, well-equipped, and well-led, but also because of the indomitable spirit of the all-American paratrooper. Every single one of them volunteered for this role, volunteered to go to airborne training, and volunteered to serve. But this division is now more than just a formation that we use for forcible entries. For example, just today, they are out there coordinating, integrating, and synchronizing land, air, space, sea, and cyber forces using all joint all-domain command and control. They use next-generation tactical networks that are AI-enabled to augment intelligence and operations, and they seamlessly synchronize all of these effects and are doing so in support of Project Freedom as we speak. The relentless focus on technical innovation allows the commanders out there in the field to see, sense, and understand the opportunities that are in front of them, along with the associated risks, and make smart decisions out on the objective. With incredible courage, tenacity, and grit, they are going all the way every day, and whenever the nation calls on them, they are there to answer the call. We are grateful for their service and their leadership. Lastly, before I close, as I often do, I want to remember some of our fallen. Today we remember Sergeant William Rivers, Specialist Brianna Moffitt, and Specialist Kennedy Sanders of the 718th Engineering Company, U.S. Army Reserves, out of Fort Benning, Georgia. They were tragically killed on January 28, 2024, when attacked by an Iranian-backed proxy force at Tower 22 in Jordan. We continue to carry on their memories. We remember their names. We remember their families. And the Secretary and I are deeply grateful for all of our deployed forces who are out there doing our nation's work. And, sir, with that, I'll kick it back over to you.
11: Very good. We'll take a few questions. Go ahead.
13: Thank you. Alexandra Ingersoll, One America News. Do you assess, Mr. Secretary, do you assess what's left of this small boat fleet to be a significant threat or a nuisance to be managed? And then secondly, what is your message to critics who say that the U.S. doesn't have a strategy in this mission?
11: Well, any threat needs to be taken seriously. And just like those six attack boats that the chairman mentioned were taken seriously and dealt with before there were any real threat to the American military vessels that they were approaching. And that is it, small craft like that are all that Iran has left. Their ability to get close with a destroyer of the capabilities that we have is limited, but we're going to take it very seriously and kinetically, quickly. We're not going to allow a threat to gather. And I can tell you, even from just this morning, the strategy remains laser-focused. In fact, what I think you see from Project Freedom is that we're not allowing ourselves to get distracted. This is a separate and distinct effort, temporary in nature, that we plan to hand over to the world. The world has expressed a desire to be a part of this, as is often the case, or maybe almost always the case. American leadership is required. So the president was willing to undertake this, send commercial ships through, send destroyers in, provide this red, white, and blue bubble of protection, and encourage the world to step up. Because ultimately, this waterway is, as I said, far more crucial to the rest of the world, and they need to have the ability to defend it. So I think this is a reflection of a laser-focused strategy, actually, right here.
14: Morning, Mr. Secretary, Mr. Chairman. David Zia, Real America's Voice. I wanted to ask you, of any of the fast boats that have been either sunk or identified, are there any armaments larger than, say, small, AK-47 type stuff or any anti-ship cruise missiles identified? And my second question is, if there's a divide between the IRGC and Tehran, is there a way to get Tehran to agree to let us go after the IRGC that is doing these attacks without violating the ceasefire?
11: Well, right now, anything coming at our crafts, regardless of what's on it, has to be defended against, and that's the case. I don't know what the exact armaments were on those fast boats.
12: Small arms, nothing significant on the fast boats.
11: Rifles or small machine guns. There were some small coastal cruise missiles shot down as well. So there's some frothiness in the beginning aspects of this that were dealt with very directly by our destroyers, and we're communicating both overtly and quietly to the Iranians to allow this defensive operation to happen on behalf of the world. There are some actions the IRGC takes sometimes that are outside the bounds of what maybe Iranian negotiators would like. That's their job to rein that in and ultimately create a condition for a deal, right? That's not something I talked about in these remarks, but that's happening in real time. Iran has an ability to make that deal. But what we're demonstrating with Project Freedom is they don't control the strait. I mean, we know Iran is embarrassed by the fact that our blockade is holding and we can run ships through, and we're going to help the world run ships through. And if they hold it at issue, the whole world knows who's doing it. It's not us. We're willing to open it up. It's Iran. And that creates a dilemma for them. We hope they make a deal. Yes.
15: Thank you, sir. My first question is for General Kane, Mary Margaret with the Daily Wire. You said that the attacks by Iran so far are below the threshold of restarting major combat operations. What is that threshold? And then for Secretary Hegseth, are there still concerns about mines in the strait? And can you kind of clarify these reports of kamikaze dolphins that we've heard about?
12: I haven't heard the kamikaze dolphin thing. It's like sharks with laser beams, right? The threshold of restarting is a political decision above my pay grade. What I'll say is it's low harassing fire right now. It feels like Iran is grasping at straws to try to do something across the southern flank. To your question, David, their command and control structure remains very fractured, and I think they're struggling to maintain control down echelon at the edge, but it's still pretty low-level kinetics at this point in time.
11: And I can't confirm or deny whether we have kamikaze dolphins, but I can confirm they don't, ultimately. Any follow-on effort, if there are mines identified, would be something that some of our units could undertake or the world could undertake. But right now we know we have a lane of safe passage that commercial shipping can flow through.
10: Defense Secretary Pete Hegseth.
13: Thank you, Secretary Hegseth. Last 24 hours or so, Iran's fired at us. We fired at Iran. I'm just going to ask you more directly, is the ceasefire over?
11: No, the ceasefire is not over. Ultimately, this is a separate and distinct project, and we expected there would be some churn at the beginning, which happened. And we said we would defend and defend aggressively, and we absolutely have. Iran knows that. And ultimately, the president's going to make a decision whether anything were to escalate into a violation of a ceasefire. But certainly we would urge Iran to be prudent in the actions that they take to keep that underneath this threshold. This is about the straits. This is about freedom of navigation. This is about international waterways. This is about free flow of commerce, all the things that happened before, and only Iran is contesting. So right now the ceasefire certainly holds, but we're going to be watching very, very closely. Absolutely.
13: Secretary
11: James, go ahead.
16: Mr. Secretary, thank you. General, thank you. I want to first express my gratitude and admiration for the work you do and for everyone involved in our armed forces, and also for the accomplishments of Operation Epic Fury, which I think are too often dismissed too lightly. But those accomplishments don't obscure, I think, a central default that has occurred here, and I would like you both to address it. On the first day of this conflict, President Trump addressed the Iranian people directly and said, "When we're finished, take over your government. It'll be yours to take." And then on the seventh day of the conflict, in a Truth Social post, the president said, quote, "There will be no deal with Iran except," all caps, exclamation mark, "unconditional surrender." What happens to that pledge to the Iranians? And when did the president decide to capitulate on his demand for unconditional surrender?
11: Well, James, you started out nicely, but you ended exactly where we knew you would end. The president hasn't capitulated on anything. He holds the cards. We maintain the upper hand, and Project Freedom only strengthens that hand. And so he will ensure that whatever deal is made or whatever end state is reached ensuring that Iran never has a nuclear weapon, which is A number one, and he's been focused on that, and the deal and discussions are centered on that. And what the Iranian people take advantage of after the fact is up to them, and he's been very clear about that. And maybe you do it now, maybe it happens later, but ultimately he's also been clear, we're not going to entangle this into some nation-building project. Our objectives are clear. They've been pursued from day one. Hopefully the Iranian people take advantage of that, because they're being taken advantage of by this regime. As you know, 45,000 Iranians, innocent Iranians, killed before the outset of this. That's what this government does, kills their own innocent civilians. Getting out from underneath that is going to be a challenge of the Iranian people, and we certainly hope they take advantage of that. Thank you.
16: Can I have one follow, please?
11: Everybody else. Go ahead.
17: Thank you, Mr. Secretary. Can you share any information regarding the South Korean ship that was reportedly hit by Iran? Is Seoul in contact with the U.S. military about it? And is there any indication that they would heed Trump's call made on social media to join Project Freedom?
11: We hope so. We're in contact with that ship, CENTCOM, I should say, and the Maritime Coordination Forces are in touch. And I think targeting like that is a reflection of the indiscriminate nature of what Iran is doing. We hope South Korea would step up, just like we hope Japan would step up, just like we hope Australia would step up, just like we hope Europe steps up. But we're not waiting for them to do so. We're looking to set the conditions to hand to them. But the president was clear in his truth message that, hey, this is your ship. You should take part in helping to defend it. We very much hope they do.
16: Mr. Secretary, in terms of new U.S. intelligence reports suggest that the timeline for the war in Iran to get a nuclear weapon has not changed since last summer, still at 9 to 12 months. Is that intelligence wrong? How can this be after so much bombing? And for General Kane, going on back onto what you're talking about in the Strait of Hormuz, the president recently said that the blockade is even more effective than bombing. So why didn't we start the campaign with the blockade? And initially, how many planned ships do you plan to escort or take through commercial ships to the Strait of Hormuz today or in the coming days?
11: Well, we don't discuss the specifics about intel, and anybody that does shouldn't be, and I can't confirm or deny whether that is indeed correct. Speculation, as far as I'm concerned, coming from you. But ultimately, what Operation Midnight Hammer did in the obliteration of those facilities was set back their program. And then, because of the efforts of that 12-day war, the president was able to recognize that this threat, while they continued to seek nuclear capabilities, their will was still there to seek a nuclear bomb. Ultimately, they were creating a conventional umbrella of so many missiles and so many capabilities that no one would want to challenge them. Think of the North Korea. This is the North Korea strategy. We have so many conventional capabilities, you won't do something about it. And underneath that, we're going to develop more nuclear capabilities. So the will was still there. President Trump had the courage to say we have to dismantle and take on those conventional capabilities while the nuclear facilities are watched 24/7 and overwatched. And we will ensure one way or another, hopefully Iran chooses a deal, that they give up those ambitions, give up those capabilities, and we're able to confirm that every step of the way. So that has been – President Trump's been focused on it. He's set them back like no other president. He ripped up the terrible deal that would have given them a bomb. He took care of it in Midnight Hammer. We're watching it right now, and ultimately feel good about the fact that the end state will ensure that Iran never has a nuclear weapon. Go ahead.
12: Sir, I'll let CENTCOM talk to the number of ships they're going to take through, because they're the nearest ones to talking to the commercial shippers, and I don't want to get out in front of them. On the order and sequence around the military objectives, that's a decision the president and the secretary go get us at, and at the time we were focused on the primary objectives that were in front of us. Thank you.
18: Ryan Morgan with the Epoch Times. On Friday, President Trump notified Congress that the hostilities that began on February 28 had terminated. That came on the deadline of the 60-day war powers deadline. Will this administration be seeking congressional approval for any further military operations if the ceasefire breaks down?
11: Our view is the one you described, that ultimately with the ceasefire, the clock stops. If it were to restart, that would be the president's decision. That option is always there, and Iran knows that, and that's why
10: Defense Secretary Pete Hegseth.
11: Their choices in Project Freedom are important. The president retains the opportunity and the capabilities, more capabilities than we had at the start of this, to restart major combat operations if necessary. If Iran is not willing to follow through on its side of the bargain or make a deal, then the War Department is postured, locked, loaded, and ready to go. We hope it doesn't have to go in that direction, but Admiral Cooper and our forces are in a three-point stance and ready to go. Yeah, last question.
19: Thank you. Liam Cosgrove with Zero Hedge. In recent weeks, both Israeli Prime Minister Benjamin Netanyahu and Israel's head of Mossad have stated their intent not to cease combat with the Iranians. Netanyahu put this on Twitter. Israel's head of Mossad said Israel's goals are not finished until the Iranian government collapses. And so they're referring to the government that President Trump has brokered a ceasefire with and is working on a lasting peace in the region with. And so that's, you know, something many Americans, especially American farmers, are hoping he does get to a lasting peace. And so if President Trump is successful in that and the Israelis are explicitly stating their intent to continue fighting at a later date, how can you ensure America doesn't

0: And they may have some objectives at times that are slightly different than ours. But there's only one hand on the wheel ultimately directing this, whether it's Project Freedom or previously Operation Epic Fury, and it's President Trump. So we're grateful for their input, their insights, the existential nature of the threat they face from an Iranian bomb, the capabilities that they can bring to that. But ultimately, the coordination will happen with the leadership of President Trump. Thank you very much. I appreciate it. Thank you.
1: Defense Secretary Pete Hegseth and Joint Chiefs Chair General Dan Kane answering questions from reporters on the U.S.-Israeli conflict with Iran and the U.S. effort to guide ships through the Strait of Hormuz.
2: AP News, I'm Ben Thomas. U.S. military leaders say a ceasefire with Iran is still in effect, and now President Trump says he's pausing the U.S. effort to guide commercial ships out of the Strait of Hormuz to provide space, he says, for U.S. efforts to strike a deal with Iran, earlier telling reporters,
3: "They know what to do and they know what to do. They know what not to do, more importantly, actually."
2: Still, Trump says the U.S. blockade of Iranian ports will continue, but Secretary of State Marco Rubio offered this.
4: "Operation Epic Fury is concluded. We achieved the objectives of that operation. I'm not going to, you know, we're not cheering for an additional situation to occur. We would prefer the path of peace. What the president would prefer is a deal."
2: Oil prices eased today, Brent crude falling about 4%, settling just below $110 per barrel. But that's still well above its roughly $70 pre-war price. And Lisa Dwyer reports.
5: According to AAA, the price of a gallon of regular gasoline climbed 31 cents in the past week, spiking to an average of $4.48 per gallon. That's up 50% since the war with Iran began. Many drivers were hopeful in mid-April, amid signs that the conflict could be winding down, and gasoline prices fell daily for almost 2 weeks. But as the war continued, gasoline prices reversed course and began increasing again. Energy experts say that even once the war ends, it will take months for the gasoline prices to return to pre-war levels. I'm Lisa Dwyer.
2: The White House says President Trump will host Brazil's President Luiz Inácio Lula da Silva on Thursday for talks on economic and security issues. The leftist Lula and Trump have had an up-and-down relationship. Trump hit Brazil with steep tariffs and has criticized the prosecution of former President Jair Bolsonaro for his involvement in a coup plot. This is AP News.
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6: Welcome to Washington Today on C-SPAN Radio for Tuesday, May 5th, 2026. President Donald Trump and Defense Secretary Pete Hegseth both say the ceasefire and the war with Iran still holds despite the attacks from Iran on U.S. ships and U.S. sinking Iranian small military boats in the Strait of Hormuz. Secretary of State Marco Rubio fills in for White House Press Secretary Karoline Leavitt at the White House news conference while she's on maternity leave and is asked about his meeting later this week with Pope Leo XIV at the Vatican, after President Donald Trump again on Monday criticized the Pope over the Pope's criticism of the President's handling of the Iran war. Congresswoman Sylvia Garcia, Democrat from Texas, celebrates Cinco de Mayo. Vice President J.D. Vance votes in Cincinnati, Ohio on this primary day. President Trump signs a proclamation bringing back the presidential physical fitness test. Health and Human Services Secretary Robert F. Kennedy Jr. outlines steps to reduce what he says is the overprescription of antidepressants. And a petition is submitted to the Edmonton, Alberta, Canada election office, apparently with enough signatures to trigger a referendum on whether Alberta should be independent from Canada. That and more ahead on Washington Today. New York Times writing that President Trump and top U.S. officials said the ceasefire with Iran was holding on Tuesday despite new attacks by Iran after the U.S. Navy launched an effort to protect vessels seeking to move through the Strait of Hormuz. The United States and Iran made competing claims over which side now controls the strait, which remains effectively closed. Only two ships were known to have passed through the waterway on Monday. None appear to have made the trip on Tuesday, when the United Arab Emirates said it had come under attack by Iranian missiles and drones for the second day in a row. That was from the New York Times. President Trump, during a White House Oval Office news conference, was asked about the state of the U.S. and Israeli ceasefire with Iran.
3: Please.
7: Can I ask you about Iran, Mr. President?
3: Yes.
7: They've fired at U.S. ships several times in the last 24 hours. What do they need to do to violate the ceasefire?
3: Well, you'll find out, because I'll let you know. They know what to do, and they know what to do. They know what not to do.

0: do, more importantly, actually. And, you know, they fired them in little boats with pea shooters, you know, the pea shooters, little boat with little, you know why? Because they don't have any boats anymore. Their Navy is comprised of, they call them little boats.
1: Fast, right? Boats or little boats.
0: And they're fast, yeah. They're so fast that that they had 8 of them and they're all gone. And they're fast, but they're not fast like a missile. A missile is slightly faster. They're all gone, so they're looking around for little boats to try and compete with our great Navy. We have a Navy that's unbelievable. You know, we set up a blockade, as you know very well. Not one ship. A couple tried, and they got their engine shut out. You remember, I think it was one of the... It was a great display. A ship wanted to go through, break the blockade. They were warned not to. And then they were warned again by a young Annapolis captain of the ship with a great look, central casting. These people are central casting, I'll tell you. And he said, don't do it. Then he said, evacuate your engine room with this unbelievable loudspeaker that goes over water. He said, you have 10 seconds. And then from 4 miles with one bullet,
2: bingo,
0: it went right into the engine. And Gary, the ship stopped very quickly. They hit the engine with one shot. It wasn't a missile. They don't want to waste a missile on it. It's too easy. And we had another one, a 2000, one of the biggest ships in the world. They were warned, and he said, go back now. Go back right now. You will be shot at within 10 seconds. Yes, yes, I am going back to Iran. I am going back. And that was the end of that, right? He went. It took them 10 miles to turn. The ship was so big, but they respect us. They didn't used to respect us, but they respect us more than we've ever been respected.
3: President Donald Trump holding a news conference in the White House Oval Office. With the uncertainty in the Strait of Hormuz, oil is staying above $100 a barrel, and AAA says the average price of a gallon of regular gasoline is $4.48. That's up 3 cents from Monday, up 31 cents from last week, and up $1.50 since the start of the war. President Trump got a question about this.
4: Gas prices in the United States are $1.48 a gallon. You said they would come back down. Will Project Freedom, supporting those ships, make that happen?
0: Well, it will, because so people don't realize some of these tankers hold 2 million barrels. One of them holds 4. I think it's the largest one in the world. That sucker is big. I've never seen anything like it. A ship, it's bigger than aircraft carriers. And yeah, it has a big impact. It's so much. You know, there are like 400 ships in there. 400. That in itself. Now, the best is when it ends and just neutralizes. But what's happening is people are learning to buy oil from the United States. I mean, they're making the trip, and they have safer. Probably it's a better product, too, by the way. But they're learning to buy. They're changing their habits. So when I did this, I thought the market would go down 25%. And I thought that was a great deal if it did. If it went down 25%, I was satisfied. I said, because we cannot let these people have a nuclear weapon. They'll use it. We can't. I also thought oil would go up to 200, 250, maybe 300. And I knew it would be short term. But I thought it would go. I look today, it's like at 102. And that's a very small price to pay for getting rid of a nuclear weapon from people that are really mentally deranged.
3: President Donald Trump, part of his news conference today in the White House Oval Office. White House says that the U.S. military blockade of Iranian ports has stopped 90% of all trade with that country and is costing Iran $500 million a day in lost revenue, mostly from oil. U.S. House and Senate are not in session in Washington this week. Senator Andy Kim, Democrat of New Jersey, was interviewed Monday night on CNN about the war with Iran.
5: In your view, is the ceasefire still in place tonight?
6: No. I mean, I think right now we're seeing just the total chaos and the mess that is being done. I mean, look, if you're sinking more ships than you have had diplomatic talks, this is not a ceasefire. You know, right now they are not investing in the diplomacy, not investing in the talks, not investing in the work that is needed to be able to get a deal. And instead, you see Donald Trump down at his golf resort hosting a golf tournament there while Americans are seeing their gas prices going through the roof. I mean, we're seeing what the latest estimates over $32 billion more spent by Americans since the beginning of this war on gas and diesel. I mean, this is something that's crushing so many families.
5: Do you blame the Iran or U.S., though, for breaking the ceasefire?
6: Well, look, I think, first of all, the fact that we're even in this situation where we are so much worse off than we were 2 months ago, where the Strait of Hormuz is continuing to be closed, and the president just continuing to declare that he won, declaring that that we got everything that we need, we're holding on the cards. I mean, he's just blatantly lying to the American people on this front. So look, I mean, you know, right now, what we need is we need commitment to diplomacy and find a way to end this war immediately. Otherwise, you know, I was just back in New Jersey talking to so many families there. One woman was telling me about her family's struggles. And she, you know, she's hearing about all the different things going on with this war. And she just turned to me and she said, what about us? What are we supposed to do? You know, having trouble being able to pay the bills. I mean, 40% of Americans can't handle a $400 emergency right now. Yet, you know, they're seeing the gas prices go up and up and up. I mean, this is something where, you know, we need to make sure that we're finding that off-ramp right now.
3: Senator Andy Kim, Democrat from New Jersey, interviewed on Monday night on CNN. Wall Street today, the Dow up 356, NASDAQ up 258, S&P up 58. Associated Press writing about the U.S.'s Project Freedom, using the military to help commercial ships transit the Strait of Hormuz. Iran has said the new effort does violate the ceasefire. Iran's parliament speaker and chief negotiator, Mohammad Bakhtar Khalibaf, signaled that Iran has yet to fully respond to the U.S. attempt to reopen the waterway. He said in a post on X, "We know full well that the continuation of the status quo is intolerable for America, while we have not even begun yet." U.S. General Dan Kane, chair of the Joint Chiefs of Staff, and Defense Secretary Pete Hegseth held a Tuesday morning news conference at the Pentagon about the war. They described Project Freedom as separate and distinct from Operation Epic Fury, the war with Iran that is currently in a ceasefire, and a defensive operation. General Kane provided specifics about what Project Freedom entails.
2: Project Freedom is designed to protect commercial shipping and help restore the flow of commerce through the strait and sustain freedom of navigation. CENTCOM has established an enhanced security area on the southern side of the strait that is now protected by U.S. land, naval, and air assets to help defeat further Iranian aggression against commercial shipping. I'd like to share a little bit more about U.S. capabilities, but for operational security purposes, I'm not going to get into specific details out there. On the surface, guided missile destroyers and other warships are detecting and defeating Iranian threats. This includes fast boats and one-way attack drones. In the air, more than 100 fighters, attack aircraft, and other manned and unmanned aircraft, synchronized by the 82nd Airborne Division, are in the air 24 hours a day, providing defensive overwatch for the enhanced security area and its approaches that I discussed. These forces are comprised of over 15,000 American service members and have established localized air and sea control to protect against Iranian threats. Commercial vessels that transit through the area will see, hear, and frankly feel U.S. combat power around them on the sea, in the skies, and on the radio. And as of this morning, as was mentioned prior, two U.S. flag merchant vessels have transited, and we anticipate more to transit over the coming days. Further up the Gulf, U.S. Naval Forces Central Command continues to work to identify and mitigate any threats. Beyond Project Freedom, CENTCOM and the rest of the joint force remain ready to resume major combat operations against Iran if ordered to do so. No adversary should mistake our current restraint with a lack of resolve. And the president has said, as the secretary has, that now is the time for those with equity stake in the strait to come assist.
3: General Dan Kane, chair of the Joint Chiefs of Staff at a Pentagon news conference. There are an estimated 1,500 to 2,000 ships stranded in the the Persian Gulf near the Strait of Hormuz with about 20,000 sailors on board. Defense Secretary Pete Hegseth was also at the Pentagon News Conference, and he said despite the limited attacks by Iran and the U.S. in the Strait, the ceasefire and the war between the countries has not been violated.
7: Thank you, Secretary Hegseth. Last 24 hours or so, Iran's fired at us. We fired at Iran. Just going to ask you more directly, is the ceasefire over?
8: No, the ceasefire is not over. Ultimately, this is a separate and distinct project, and we expected there would be some churn at the beginning, which happened. And we said we would defend and defend aggressively, and we absolutely have. Iran knows that. And ultimately, the president's going to make a decision whether anything were to escalate into a violation of a ceasefire. But certainly we would urge Iran to be prudent in the actions that they take to keep that underneath this threshold. This is about the straits. This is about freedom of navigation. This is about international waterways. This is about free flow of commerce, all the things that happened before, and only Iran is contesting. So right now the ceasefire certainly holds, but we're going to be watching very, very closely.
3: Defense Secretary Pete Hegseth at the Pentagon News Conference. The Hill writing about another moment during this news conference that Secretary Hegseth appeared annoyed Tuesday after a reporter asked him when President Trump decided to capitulate on his initial demands for Iran to surrender unconditionally. In a tense exchange at a Pentagon press briefing, Newsmax's James Rosen pointed to Trump's changing justification for the war with Tehran, which began on February 28th, initially offering his gratitude and admiration to Hegseth and U.S. forces before questioning the president's shifting rhetoric. That was reporting from The Hill. Here's the exchange at the news conference.
9: Mr. Secretary, thank you. General, thank you. I want to first express my gratitude and admiration for the work you do and for everyone involved in our armed forces, and also for the accomplishments of Operation Epic Fury, which I think are too often dismissed too lightly. But those accomplishments don't obscure, I think, a central default that has occurred here, and I would like you both to address it. On the first day of this conflict, President Trump addressed the Iranian people directly and said, when we're finished, take over your government. It'll be yours to take. And then on the seventh day of the conflict, in a Truth Social post, the president said, quote, there will be no deal with Iran except, all caps, exclamation mark, unconditional surrender. What happens to that pledge to the Iranians? And when did the president decide to capitulate on his demand for unconditional surrender?
8: Well, James, I wouldn't. You started out nicely, but you ended exactly where we knew you would end. The president hasn't capitulated on anything. He holds the cards. We maintain the upper hand, and Project Freedom only strengthens that hand. And so he will ensure that whatever deal is made or whatever end state is reached creates. Ensuring that Iran never has a nuclear weapon, which is A number one, and he's been focused on that, and the deal and discussions are centered on that. And what the Iranian people take advantage of after the fact is up to them, and he's been very clear about that. And maybe you do it now, maybe it happens later, but ultimately he's also been clear, we're not going to entangle this into some nation-building project. Our objectives are clear. They've been pursued from day one. Hopefully the Iranian people take advantage of that, because they're being taken advantage of by this regime. As you know, 45,000 Iranians, innocent Iranians, killed before the outset of this. That's what this government does, kills their own innocent civilians. Getting out from underneath that is going to be a challenge of the Iranian people, and we certainly hope they take advantage of that. Thank you.
3: Defense Secretary Pete Hegseth at today's news conference at the Pentagon. Another moment from the news conference with the Secretary and General Dan Kane, Chair of the Joint Chiefs of Staff. Washington Examiner writing that General Kane broke from his normally stoic self over a question about the existence of Iranian kamikaze dolphins. When asked by the Daily Wire's Mary Margaret Olihan about the existence of kamikaze dolphins, Kane showed his working knowledge of the Austin Powers movie, joking that it reminded him of sharks with laser beams. Dr. Evil, the antagonist in the comedy series, laments that all he wants is sharks with frickin' laser beams attached to their heads to take out his nemesis. That was from the Washington Examiner. Here's the moment.
10: For Secretary Hegseth, are there still concerns about mines in the Strait? And can you kind of clarify these reports of kamikaze dolphins that we've heard about?
11: I haven't heard the kamikaze dolphin thing. It's like sharks with laser beams, right?
8: And I can't confirm or deny whether we have kamikaze dolphins, but I can confirm they don't.
3: You can find the full Pentagon news conference at a video library at cspan.org. This is Washington Today. Secretary of State Marco Rubio filled in today for White House Press Secretary Caroline Leavitt, who's on maternity leave holding a White House news conference. And he said the Trump administration is pursuing a United Nations Security Council resolution to condemn Iran's shutdown of the Strait of Hormuz and require that Iran end the attacks, end the laying of mines, and end the demand of ships paying tolls in transit.
12: You mentioned the UN resolution that
13: Yes.
12: you announced today. Can you talk about what the goal is with that resolution? And there was a similar one last month that was vetoed by China and Russia. You spoke to the Russian foreign minister. Do you have an assurance that Russia will be on board with this now?
13: Well, we don't know. Look, I mean, everyone wouldn't want to see this vetoed again. And then we've made some slight adjustments to the language. But I don't know if it'll avoid a veto or not. But the language isn't very complicated. And I think it's a real test for the UN, right, as a function, as something that functions to, that can solve global problems. What is the purpose of the UN? The UN was supposed to be a place where you could peacefully resolve global conflict. Right now you have a country who is unlawfully, criminally, and illegally taking possession of an international waterway and blowing up commercial vessels and putting mines in the water. I don't know if people appreciate like how outrageous this is, how unacceptable it is that any country would fire and try to sink commercial vessels or put mines in the water. Both of these things are illegal. And so we're going to take it to the UN, and we're going to give it another chance to be a forum in which we're not even asking people to, like, commit troops to the region and help blow up the Iranian boats. All we're asking them to do is to condemn it, to call on Iran to stop blowing ships, to remove these mines, and to allow humanitarian relief to come through, because there's humanitarian aid that's trapped. That's it. This is a very modest request. And if you're telling me that the international community and hundreds of countries cannot rally behind that, then I don't know what the utility of the UN system is, if it can't even solve something as straightforward as that. And I think to both the Chinese and the Russians, I would argue and have argued that it is in their interest for that resolution to pass and for pressure to be brought on Iran, because it is in their interest not to see international waterways, including the Straits of Hormuz, be closed down and cause economic chaos to dozens and dozens of countries around the world.
3: Secretary of State Marco Rubio holding a news conference in the White House briefing room. He was also asked about his meeting later this week with Pope Leo XIV at the Vatican as President Trump continues to criticize the Pope's criticism of the president's handling of the war with Iran and other Trump administration foreign policy moves.
12: You are going to the Vatican to meet with the Pope. Is this an attempt to smooth things over with the Pope, given the rhetoric between President Trump and Pope Leo?
13: No, I mean, it's a trip we had planned from before, and obviously we had some stuff that happened. And no, look, there's a lot to talk about with the Vatican. I'll give you one example. The Pope just returned from a trip to Africa, where the church is growing very vibrantly. And we have shared concerns about religious freedom in different parts of the world. We'd love to talk to them about that. The topic of Cuba. You know, we gave Cuba $6 million of humanitarian aid, but obviously they won't let us distribute it. We distributed it through the church. We'd like to do more. We're willing to give more humanitarian aid to Cuba, by the way, distributed through the church, but the Cuban regime has to allow us to do it. They won't allow us to give their own people more humanitarian aid, and we're willing to do it through the church. So there's a lot to talk about.
12: And the president recently said that the Pope is endangering a lot of Catholics as a result of his rhetoric around the Iran war. Is that a sentiment?
13: Well, I don't think that's an accurate description of what he said. I think what the president basically said is that Iran can't have a nuclear weapon because they would use it against places that have a lot of Catholics and Christians and others, for that matter. It goes back to the central point. I think the president, without trying to speak for him, but I think I can characterize it this way, he doesn't understand why anybody, leave aside the Pope, the president, and I, for that matter, I think most people, I cannot understand why anyone would think that it's a good idea for Iran to ever have a nuclear weapon. Look what they're doing with the Straits right now. They're holding the whole world hostage. They have these sailors, you know, on commercial ships that are going to starve to death out there. They don't care. They don't care that this is melting down the economies around the world, even of their own allies. This is what they're doing with the Straits. What do you think they would do if they had a nuclear weapon? They would hold the world hostage with that nuclear weapon. That's what they would do. They would do exactly to the world with a nuclear weapon what they're doing now with the Straits. And I think the president's point is how anyone cannot see that as an unacceptable outcome and an unacceptable risk is beyond him. It's puzzling. And someone has to do something about it. The difference between this president and, like, the six presidents that preceded him were that he's the only one that's actually been willing to do something about it. Everyone says Iran can't have a nuclear weapon, but you got to do something about it at some point. And he's been willing to address that threat. And that's what he promised he would do when he got elected, by the way, is address threats like this.
3: Secretary of State Marco Rubio holding a White House news conference today, first of what the White House Press Secretary Caroline Leavitt said will be a series of fill-ins for her while she's out on maternity leave having her baby. National News Desk writing the White House exchanged Cinco de Mayo jabs with Senate Minority Leader Chuck Schumer on Tuesday. Both offices depicted their occupants wearing sombreros in social media posts, although the images differ in their themes and messages. The White House posted a picture portraying Schumer and House Minority Leader Hakeem Jeffries in the Mexican hats at a U.S. border checkpoint. The lawmakers are holding margaritas with chips, salsa, and cactus in front of them, along with a sign labeled, "I love illegal immigrants." "Happy Cinco de Mayo to all who celebrate," the White House captioned the post. Schumer replied with a photo of President Donald Trump and Jeffrey Epstein, edited to show both men wearing sombreros. Jeffrey shared his colleague's post, "Happy Cinco de Mayo, White House," the senator wrote in his caption. That was from the National News Desk article. Congresswoman Sylvia Garcia, Democrat from Texas, posted a video today about the holiday.
14: Hi, it's your neighbor and Congresswoman Sylvia Garcia. Today is Cinco de Mayo. Before you take a sip of your margarita or eat a taco for this Tuesday, let me remind you what today really means. No, it's not Mexican Independence Day, and it's not Mexican St. Patrick's Day. Today marks the victory of the Battle of Puebla in Mexico. In 1862, General Ignacio Zaragoza defeated the French army. At the time, the Mexican army was small compared to the mighty French army, so the victory was not expected. This battle is a reminder and a celebration of resilience and cultural pride. Es orgullo. It's a day to come together to celebrate our roots and our traditions. Que juntos podemos. Today we remember that no matter our numbers, we're strongest when we stand united. We see it in the music, the food, the gatherings, in our families, in our work, in everything we build. That's what today is really about. Porque celebramos con orgullo y fuerza y salimos adelante juntos. Feliz Cinco de Mayo, everybody.
3: Congresswoman Sylvia Garcia, Democrat of Texas, posting that video. This is C-SPAN Radio's Washington Today. Vice President J.D. Vance returned home to vote in Cincinnati for Ohio's primary election day. He wrote on X that he voted for the front-running Republicans in the two high-profile cases in the state, Vivek Ramaswamy for governor and John Husted for Senate. And cameras followed the vice president into the East Walnut Hills voting location as he filled out his ballot.
15: I have to hide it from the reporters. I don't want them to know who I voted for. Okay, buddy. Does it matter which side I put it in?
16: Yeah.
15: Can I see yours, buddy? Can you get six sticker?
16: Yes, thank you.
15: Got it. Thank you. All right. I want to show everybody. You want another sticker, buddy? So look, he voted for the Easter Bunny or the Tooth Fairy, which is a risky choice because he's got a loose tooth. So it's a man of principle. Thank you all for working here. Make it run smoothly. Thanks, guys.
16: Mr. Vice President.
15: Thank you. We're going to go this way, actually, buddy.
16: Your former Senate chief, John Husted versus Sherrod Brown. What do you look for this November?
15: Well, I think John's going to do a great job. He's a good guy, and he's been good for the people of Ohio. Thank you all. Have a good morning.
16: Thank you guys so much. Thank you.
3: Vice President J.D. Vance, accompanied by his son, voting today in Cincinnati. The vice president then flew to Oklahoma City for a fundraiser in his role as finance chair for the Republican National Committee, and then on to Des Moines, Iowa to campaign with Republican Congressman Zach Nunn, who's running for re-election. But more about Ohio. C-SPAN spoke this morning with Karen Kessler, State House Bureau Chief for Ohio Public Radio and TV.
17: If people are not in Ohio and they're looking towards the state, what are they looking at? What takes place today?
18: Well, there are two major races here that are happening on the primary, and of course, these are the ones that will predict what will happen in the general election. We've got a race for governor, the first time that that seat has been open since 2018 with Republican Governor Mike DeWine term limited out. And so we also have a U.S. Senate race going on where you have a rare situation, a former U.S. Senator who actually lost his seat in Sherrod Brown, the Democrat, trying to regain his seat and defeat an incumbent Republican who was just appointed appointed to that position 2 years ago. That's U.S. Senator John Houston. So this is an interesting combination here because on the governor's side, we have two potential candidates in Vivek Ramaswamy, who is the leading front runner for the Republicans, and Democrat Amy Acton, who's the only candidate for the Democrats going at it this fall, who neither one of them have held elected office before. Neither one of them have appeared on the ballot. Whereas in the Senate race, you have two candidates who are very experienced at government, though one may have a little bit more name recognition than the other.
17: When it comes to that governor's race, talk a little bit then about Ohio and how it's politically made up and who does it favor at this stage?
18: Well, Ohio has been dominated by Republicans since the 90s. I mean, since 1994, 82% of statewide races have been won by Republicans. Donald Trump won by 8 points in 2016 and 2020, won by 11 points in 2024. So obviously Republicans have had the edge here. But there are certainly some indications that Democrats are gaining strength here, and that could bring potentially the first Democratic governor in Ohio since in several years. And again, the idea that this is two unknown candidates in Vivek Ramaswamy, who a lot of people might remember him from the Department of Government Efficiency. He was appointed with Elon Musk and actually left before he could really do anything on that so he could run for Ohio governor. And he does have some opponents in this election, but he's raised $50 million. He's said that he's going to spend $30 million of his own money. So he seems likely to be the one that will move on. And then again, Amy Acton, who was Governor Mike DeWine's Ohio Department of Health director and got a lot of praise at the beginning of the pandemic, but then Republicans started pushing back on her for closing non-essential businesses, closing schools. Now they've been running a campaign against her already, calling her Dr. Lockdown, which is interesting because Ramaswamy also has some COVID connections as well with some of the things that his biotech company did.
17: What's the main message that both Mr. Ramaswamy and Ms. Acton are delivering at this stage?
18: I think both candidates are talking about affordability, and that's the issue that we keep hearing about, but they have very different ideas of how to resolve it. Ramaswamy's talked a lot about cutting the state income tax, in fact, eliminating it, and cutting property taxes, rolling them back to pre-COVID levels, but he hasn't been very specific on how he would pay for that. Acton's talked about tax cuts for working families, subsidies for childcare, also taking on medical debt, but she's also said very little about how she would pay for it. So we're hearing a lot about that and the whole question about affordability and whether the economy is really as bad as people are perceiving it to be. That's kind of Ramaswamy's view, whereas Acton has done a lot more in the area of people are suffering, we need to do something.
17: You talked about the Senate race. You talked about Sherrod Brown, who previously served. Give us more context of where he stands this day and who's challenging him.
18: Well, John Houston is the former lieutenant governor who was appointed to J.D. Vance's old seat when Vance became vice president. That was in early 2025. And so Houston's now running for the first time for that seat. Sherrod Brown, again, wants to become one of the few senators who's lost a seat and hopes to regain it. And Sherrod Brown's entry into this race got a lot of attention. He had been talking with Minority Leader Chuck Schumer about getting into this race or potentially running for governor. He ended up in the Senate race. And this really sets up possibly, well, I don't think there's any possibility about this. It's going to be the most expensive U.S. Senate race in Ohio history because the last two, 2022 and 2024, have been the most expensive U.S. Senate races in Ohio history. So last time, about $500 million was spent between Bernie Moreno, the Republican who won, and Sherrod Brown. And this time, it's going to be at least that. You've got a lot of outside interests that are interested in this race, a lot of dark money coming in, as well as the candidates very skilled at raising money themselves.
3: Karen Kassler, Ohio State House News Bureau Chief on C-SPAN's morning program, The Washington Journal, this morning. And C-SPAN will have a live program tonight at 7 p.m. Eastern with results from the Ohio primaries and also the primaries today in Indiana. President Donald Trump has endorsed the opponents of some Republican state senators who did not support his call for a mid-decade congressional redistricting to try to draw district lines more favorable to Republicans. President Trump writing on Truth Social, good luck to those great Indiana Senate candidates who are running against people who couldn't care less about our country or about keeping the majority in Congress. There are 8 great patriots running against long-seated rhinos. Let's see how those rhinos do tonight, signed President Donald J. Trump. Again, C-SPAN primary night in Ohio and Indiana begins at 7 p.m. Eastern on C-SPAN Radio, C-SPAN Television, and our free app. We'll have results, analysis, and your calls. 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
19: Campaign 2026 is underway, and the stakes couldn't be higher. Every seat in the United States House of Representatives is up for grabs, along with 33 U.S. Senate races. And the outcome of both could reshape the balance of power in Washington. Voters will also decide 36 gubernatorial contests. From the campaign trail to election night, follow Campaign 2026 on the C-SPAN networks. 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
3: 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Bloomberg News writing, Elizabeth Warren pressed Stanley Druckenmiller's investment firm to free Federal Reserve Chair nominee Kevin Warsh from confidentiality agreement seeking greater transparency into his investments before a Senate confirmation vote. The move by Warren, the top Democrat on the Senate Banking Committee, comes as Warsh remains on track to be confirmed by the Senate in the coming weeks. Financial disclosures submitted by Warsh last month disclosed assets with his wife, Jane Lauder, that total at least $192 million, though the actual figure for their holdings is certainly much higher. That was from Bloomberg. The chair of the Senate Banking Committee, Tim Scott, Republican from South Carolina, was asked today at the Milken Institute Economic Summit in Los Angeles about the decision of soon-to-be former Federal Reserve Chair Jerome Powell to stay on as a governor when his term ends May 15th. Powell's separate term as governor runs through the end of January 2028.
20: You are also, as most people know, the chairman of the banking committee. You played a key role in moving Kevin Warsh out of committee to the full Senate. He'll be, I assume, on a party line vote at least, confirmed as Fed chair.
21: Yep.
20: Very soon. Jerome Powell, the man he's replacing, much to the chagrin of Mr. Trump,
21: yes,
20: is staying on. What do you think about that? Staying on as Fed governor.
21: Yeah.
20: It is in the law that he can do it.
21: Yeah, so he can stay to the end of 2028 or maybe middle of January 31st, 2028 is when he would have to get off. The truth of the matter is he's breaking 75 years of precedent. Okay. Every time you get a new chairman, the former chairman leaves. That's good news, because what you don't want are these philosophies in conflict. And I think Jay Powell is making a significant mistake. Significant decision, but really bad one. I think is for the country and for the Fed, it would be best if he left.
20: Right, because the Fed, as you know, the chairman doesn't have unilateral control, right? Yeah. He, just for people that don't know this, he has to rule by some sort of consensus.
21: Exactly.
20: And he would be there. So how do you get rid of him?
21: Prayer.
20: Lord!
21: We need some prayer on this issue. Honestly, I think it's going to be his decision. All signs point to his departure before 28, but I do think he's maybe just poking the president in the eye a little bit.
3: Senator Tim Scott, Republican from South Carolina, the Banking Committee chair, interviewed by Charles Gasparino, New York Post columnist and Fox Business Network senior correspondent at the Milken Institute Economic Summit in Los Angeles. Columbia, South Carolina's WIS reported in March that Senator Tim Scott announced his plans for 2028. A spokesperson for his campaign confirmed that he'd be running for re-election as senator in that year. Asked today if he will ever run for president again, he ran in the 2024 cycle. He responded, "Who knows the future?" The Federal Reserve Vice Chair for Supervision, Karen Bowman, spoke today about some of the changes in banking regulations that she's working on. She was at the annual summit held in Washington, D.C. by the group Women in Housing and Finance. One area she talked about, increasing mortgage lending by banks.
22: When I was a community banker, I was implementing the Dodd-Frank requirements and the TRID ability to repay and qualified mortgage and all of those. And what I saw consistently, from being a banker to becoming the state bank commissioner and then joining the Federal Reserve Board in 2018, what I saw was that banks were exiting the market hand over fist. And it didn't really matter what size bank that they were because the risk weightings became untenable. So as banks stepped back from that market, what we saw was a lot more participation from mortgage servicing companies that would step in. One thing we saw during COVID was that the ability for a mortgage servicing company to continue to service a delinquent or, you know, long-term delinquent mortgage was very different than the ability of a bank to actually service its customers. So all of these experiences have led me to a viewpoint that we need more banks taking care of their customers within the banking system. They have a better capacity to work with their borrowers in times of stress. They have a better capability to understand the needs of their particular customer, and it's only better for competition to bring those loans back to a local or regional perspective instead of from a national viewpoint.
3: The Federal Reserve Vice Chair for Supervision, Karen Bowman. Another topic she talked about today was bank requirements for liquidity, that's cash on hand, or something easily turned into cash.
22: Liquidity is on the top of the heap of the regulations that we're taking a fresh look at. We just participated in a roundtable that Hal Scott hosted for us back, I think in early March. The days and weeks are flying by, so
0: busy
22: forgive
0: spring,
22: me if
0: yes.
22: I have it. I have that date wrong. But this is an ongoing conversation. It's a high priority for us and the other regulators as we're rethinking those requirements. I think what we saw is that in times of stress, high quality liquid assets are generally hoarded on bank balance sheets, and that's not necessarily the condition that we'd like to see in times of stress for liquidity. So I think there are ways that we can think more appropriately about counting either positioning assets at the discount window or how we define high quality liquid assets to ensure that we're not creating an environment that leads to hoarding of those liquid assets instead of investing, continuing to invest in lending during times of stress.
3: Karen Bowman is the Federal Reserve Vice Chair for Supervision at a conference today in Washington held by the organization Women in Housing and Finance. The Select USA Summit continued today at National Harbor, Maryland. International Trade Administration website has this. Select USA is the U.S. government program led by the U.S. Department of Commerce that focuses on facilitating job, creating business investment into the United States, and raising awareness of the critical role that economic development plays in the U.S. economy. Since its inception, Select USA has facilitated more than $400 billion investment, supporting over 270,000 U.S. jobs. That was from the International Trade Administration website. Select USA was created by executive order in 2011 by President Barack Obama. One of the speakers today was the Environmental Protection Agency, or EPA, Administrator Lee Zeldin. He talked about changes to environmental regulations at his agency, as he says, to spur economic growth.
1: Now, through the few days that you are here and over the course of the year, the decisions that you are making, the deals that you are securing, know that we at the EPA, we want to meet with you. We want to hear from you. I get criticized at times because I meet with the regulated community. Well, I think actually that a regulator should be criticized when they are unwilling to meet with the regulated community, when they are putting rules in place that are imposing trillions of dollars of regulation and not thinking of the unintended consequences. It's bad enough when there are horrible intended consequences of regulation, but the idea that you would be slamming entire industries, targeting entire sectors of our economy for extinction because of ideological pursuits trying to secure votes and winning elections, we had a lot to fix and quick. So the best announcement that we've made, on the one-year anniversary of President Trump's term in office, we released a list of our top 500 environmental actions wins in that first year. And while we're very proud of that, I'm also very pleased to report to all of you that in 1 year at the Trump EPA, we will be finalizing more deregulation than entire federal governments have done in the past across all agencies of the government, across entire presidencies. It's about right-sizing government. It's about following the law. It's about following the best reading of the law.
3: EPA Administrator Lee Zeldin at the Commerce Department Select USA Summit held at National Harbor, Maryland. It's a program to encourage foreign investment. He was followed by a panel of governors from Delaware, Guam, Mississippi, and Utah. One question to them was, what makes your state or territory more attractive than the others for investment? Here's the answer from Governor Matt Meyer, Democrat of Delaware.
0: You're going to hear from, you probably already heard from governors and people at tables across the room from various states and localities across the country, while they are the best. I obviously know that Delaware is the best. It's the first state, but you don't have to listen to me. You should listen to the 2/3 of Fortune 500 companies that are incorporated in Delaware. The 81% of initial public offerings last year in the United States that set up their entities in Delaware. The 334,000 new entities last year alone from across the world that set up in Delaware. Delaware is one of the cheapest places to do business in the United States, and certainly the lowest cost on the eastern seaboard. There's no sales tax. There's no personal property tax. There's no equipment tax. There's no inventory tax. And there's some of the lowest property taxes in the country, all on the East Coast. It took me an hour and a half to drive here from my house. I can be at New York in less than 2 hours. You have access to a large segment of the largest consumer market in the world if you base in Delaware. Just in the last few months, we've closed several billion-dollar deals. Merck, the large biopharma company, decided to invest $1 billion in Delaware. Synovation Therapeutics, which is a small company, a precision biology company, set up with investment from our state. Like Governor Reeves, we have funds that help. If you want to start something new, we have opportunities and incentives. This is a small thing. Novartis bought it for a couple $1 billion. If you want to start something and grow something, we have a new innovation team at Delaware Prosperity Partnership that has a package of things for you. If you're looking to start something, to make sure, if you're looking for a new gateway, if you're looking for a beachhead to come to the U.S., not militarily, but economically, to start accessing one of the largest markets in the world, there's no better place to do it than Delaware.
3: Governor Matt Meyer, Democrat from Delaware, on a panel with the governors of Guam, Mississippi, and Utah at the Commerce Department Select USA Foreign Investment Summit at the Gaylord Resort National Harbor in Maryland. You can find all our coverage of this conference at our video library at cspan.org. This is Washington Today. Yahoo News writing that President Trump signed a memo on Tuesday to restore the Presidential Physical Fitness Test Award as part of his plan to revive and revamp the longtime program, which was once a somewhat of a rite of passage for generations of American school children. Trump first announced his plan to bring back the test, which was scrapped by the Obama administration more than a decade ago, in an executive order that he signed last summer as part of the Trump administration's broader campaign to, quote, restore the urgency of improving the health of Americans. That was from Yahoo News. Here's President Trump in the White House Oval Office.
4: So today I sign a proclamation recognizing National Youth Sports and Fitness, and I'll also sign the very first copy of the new revitalized Presidential Fitness Test Award, a certificate in recognition of achievement of the gold standard of physical fitness. And this is something that Bryson DeChambeau wanted to do very badly. Bryson's amazing. I mean, he's somebody that can put on 25, 30. At one point, I guess he put on almost 50 pounds. You remember, he looked like a linebacker for the Pittsburgh Steelers. And he decided he didn't like himself in that way. It was all muscle, guy. It was crazy. He looked like a massive football player. You wouldn't want to play him in hockey. And he said he didn't like it. He developed too much speed. This is the problem with people. He had too much speed. He wanted to bring it down a little bit. So he lost. He can put on weight, like up and down like a yo-yo, and he doesn't take the shot, okay?
3: President Donald Trump in the White House Oval Office with some professional athletes, current and former, including golfers Bryson DeChambeau and Gary Player, baseball pitcher Noah Syndergaard, and his cabinet members, including the secretaries of health and education and housing and defense, and there were children there as well. Before signing the proclamation, the president joked, "I work out so much, like about 1 minute a day, max, if I'm lucky." After the signing, Bryson DeChambeau was asked to say a few words.
5: Thank you to the President of the United States for
2: helping reestablish this presidential fitness test has been something that we've been looking forward to doing for a long time. Since 2013, I remember going through the presidential fitness test as a kid and getting that award, and it was quite an honor. So being up here and a part of that is quite instrumental and going to be amazing for our nation's future. Reestablishing the golden standard of the presidential fitness test has been a huge deal for me, is that these kids now are going to have a healthy future. That's really an important thing for us to note here, is that, you know, we want to make sure our kids have the best opportunity to succeed in life, and not only from their mind, but their health and their well-being. Their physical fitness is a huge priority to helping them become better human beings in general for our nation. And so what's quite honestly cool is Secretary Hegseth here has allowed us to be involved in over 160 schools, military bases with DOEA, and institutionalizing this presidential fitness test in those schools. So I have to say thank you so much for helping establish that, and hopefully here soon we can do that across the nation, of which we believe will have a tremendous effect on these kids and their future. So I just wanted to say thank you to the president, thank you to the cabinet members for everything you've done, and we're going to go out there and have a great day on the field and give these kids some fun things to go and play with, whether it's football, soccer, doing some pull-ups. Can you guys do pull-ups? No? We'll help you. But that's a part of the presidential fitness test, is aspiring to help these kids become a better version of themselves. And that's what I couldn't be more excited to be a part of.
3: Professional golfer Bryson DeChambeau in the White House Oval Office before the signing to bring back the presidential physical fitness test, and after the president and the athletes and the children did go out to the South Lawn to exercise with those soccer balls and footballs and the pull-up bars and the putting green. He mentioned DOEA, that's Department of War Education Activity. The presidential physical fitness test was started under President Eisenhower in 1956, and more from the Yahoo News article on why former President Barack Obama ended it. For years, health experts had argued that testing kids on a limited set of specific skills is not a productive way to gauge the overall fitness of a child, let alone the general fitness of America's youth as a whole. There were also concerns that forcing children to do these challenges in front of their peers could be a major source of shame, ridicule, and bullying. In 2012, the government announced it would replace the test with the Presidential Youth Fitness Program, a more holistic health initiative that prioritized individualized goals for children over uniform competitive testing. That was from Yahoo News. Health Secretary Robert F. Kennedy Jr., writes the New York Times, on Monday announced several initiatives intended to rein in the prescription of selective serotonin reuptake inhibitors, the most widely prescribed class of antidepressants, which he has described as exceptionally difficult to quit. Mr. Kennedy has long signaled that reducing the use of psychiatric drugs would be an aim of his tenure, but Monday's announcements were the first significant step in that direction. Reporting from the New York Times, Secretary Kennedy spoke at a Maha Institute Mental Health Conference in Washington.
5: The United States does not just face a mental health crisis, we face a dependency crisis driven by over-medicalization. The data is clear. 1 in 6 American adults takes an antidepressant. 1 in 10 children are on prescription medication for their mental health. 30% of college students report using psychiatric medications in the past year. And in nursing homes, more than half of the residents are on prescribed antidepressants. That's not a marginal issue. This is a system-level pattern. Too many patients begin treatment without a clear understanding of the risks and how long they will stay on these drugs or how to come off of them. And that's not informed consent. We are going to fix it. Today, the Department of Health and Human Services released a Dear Colleague letter issued by 4 of my HHS agencies, SAMHSA, CMS, HRSA, and ACF. It directs providers across the country to expand the use of evidence-based non-pharmacologic treatments and to strengthen informed consent and shared decision-making. We're backing that guidance with action. SAMHSA, the Substance Abuse and Mental Health Services Administration, will publish new data on prescribing trends and release guidance for clinicians and physicians. In June and July, SAMHSA will roll out national training modules on psychiatric medication risks, on tapering and deprescribing. This summer, SAMHSA and HRSA, the Health Resources and Services Administration, will train providers at more than 1,400 federally qualified health centers, community health centers across the country, which treat 39 million patients, and about on how to do medically supervised tapering. So they're all going to get training on this for the first time. In July, HHS will convene a technical expert panel to develop formal clinical guidelines grounded in evidence and informed by clinicians, patients, and their families. At the same time, CMS, the Center for Medicaid and Medicare Services, is issuing billing guidance that allows clinicians to get paid for deprescribing work for the first time.
3: Health and Human Services Secretary Robert F. Kennedy Jr. at a mental health and over-medicalization summit on Monday in Washington hosted by the MAHA, or Make America Healthy Again Institute. He also said, let me be clear, if you are taking psychiatric medication, we are not telling you to stop. We are making sure you and your clinician have the information and support to make the right decision for you. More from the New York Times article about his speech. No major medical organizations were represented at the gathering, and afterward, some pushed back at the assertion that psychiatric medications were overprescribed. Marquita Wills, chief executive and medical director of the American Psychiatric Association, said, we may take issue with the blanket overprescribing hypothesis that underpins the secretary's statements. There is probably overprescribing and underprescribing in all parts of medicine, and mental health care is no different, and there are people who still can't access care at all who need it. That was from the New York Times. Fox News writing that separatists in Alberta, Canada, declared they now have enough signatures to trigger a vote on the province leaving Canada. The Stay Free Alberta group said Monday it formally submitted almost 302,000 signatures after needing 178,000 names to force the province to consider such a ballot measure. The question of separation could go on a province-wide ballot as early as October, and Alberta Premier Danielle Smith has said she would move forward if enough names are gathered and verified. That was from Fox News. Chris Scott, founder of the group Let's Talk Alberta, which supports this referendum and independence for the province, spoke to Radio Alberta at the petition drop-off in Edmonton on Monday.
6: It's monumentous. It's a milestone. It is, you know, there's Albertans that have been dreaming about this since 1905. I mean, those ones aren't here anymore, but this has been a conversation that's been going on for decades, and here we are at Elections Alberta handing in 301,680 signatures to compel the government to put the referendum to the people. It's amazing.
7: Absolutely. You know, it sort of reminds me of what folks have told me throughout generations. When Alberta first became Alberta, like, there was a lot of resistance to the crown at that time, and that's not spoken about. That history's not told. So I think today is a simple reminder of what we're trying to do here to revive that and just free ourselves from the bondage that Canada is all about, right?
6: Yeah, and you know, on that note, here's where it gets really interesting. The media that was here, I was listening to them ask questions like, would you support a public inquiry on the signatures? Are you friggin' kidding me? Elections Alberta verifies these things. That's their job. That's the institution that does these things. They've shown that they're not biased towards us at all. As a matter of fact, it seems to me like they're the other way. Yeah. And yet these so-called journalists are here asking stupid questions like that. And yes, there are stupid questions. That's one of them. Instead of, could this be the day that Alberta chose the path to actually have their own constitution by them for them? The day Alberta actually became independent. The first time in Canadian history that any Canadian became independent of the crown and did it on their own. But instead they choose to posture for the status quo like a bunch of chirping retards.
3: Chris Scott with the group Let's Talk Alberta, interviewed by Radio Alberta on Monday at the petition drop-off in Edmonton. More from the Fox News article, a yes vote would not trigger independence automatically as negotiations with the federal government would have to take place. The petition for a referendum could face a hurdle this week as an Edmonton judge is expected to rule on a court challenge by Alberta First Nations who say separation would violate treaty rights. And a Reuters article in February has this paragraph about maybe the motivation of this movement. A politically conservative province that produces most of Canada's oil and gas, Alberta is home to long-running resentment among many that successive Liberal governments in Ottawa have hamstrung the industry's profitability with onerous environmental regulations. Thanks for listening to Washington Today. Sign up for C-SPAN's evening newsletter word for word, and we'll send you what's going on in Washington every day. 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

C-SPAN's Washington Journal, our live forum inviting you to discuss the latest issues in government, politics, and public policy from Washington to across the country. Coming up Wednesday morning, Concord Coalition Executive Director and former Democratic Representative Carolyn Bordeaux on the rising national debt. Then, Robert Bluey of the Daily Signal on the Trump administration's relationship with media and other political news of the day. And Cook Political Report's David Wasserman will talk about how the recent Supreme Court decision narrowing the Voting Rights Act is leading to

0: military boats in the Strait of Hormuz. Secretary of State Marco Rubio fills in for White House Press Secretary Karoline Leavitt at the White House news conference while she's on maternity leave, and is asked about his meeting later this week with Pope Leo XIV at the Vatican, after President Donald Trump again on Monday criticized the Pope over the Pope's criticism of the President's handling of the Iran war. Congresswoman Sylvia Garcia, Democrat from Texas, celebrates Cinco de Mayo. Vice President J.D. Vance votes in Cincinnati, Ohio on this primary day. President Trump signs a proclamation bringing back the presidential physical fitness test. Health and Human Services Secretary Robert F. Kennedy Jr. outlines steps to reduce what he says is the overprescription of antidepressants. And a petition is submitted to the Edmonton, Alberta, Canada election office, apparently with enough signatures to trigger a referendum on whether Alberta should be independent from Canada. That and more ahead on Washington Today. New York Times writing that President Trump and top U.S. officials said the ceasefire with Iran was holding on Tuesday despite new attacks by Iran after the U.S. Navy launched an effort to protect vessels seeking to move through the Strait of Hormuz. The United States and Iran made competing claims over which side now controls the strait, which remains effectively closed. Only two ships were known to have passed through the waterway on Monday. None appear to have made the trip on Tuesday, when the United Arab Emirates said it had come under attack by Iranian missiles and drones for the second day in a row. That was from the New York Times. President Trump, during a White House Oval Office news conference, was asked about the state of the U.S. and Israeli ceasefire with Iran.
1: Please.
2: Can I ask you about Iran, Mr. President?
1: Yes.
2: They've fired at U.S. ships several times in the last 24 hours. What do they need to do to violate the ceasefire?
1: Well, you'll find out, because I'll let you know. They know what to do, and they know what to do. They know what not to do, more importantly, actually. And, you know, they fired them in little boats with pea shooters, you know, the pea shooters, little boat with little, you know why? Because they don't have any boats anymore. Their Navy is comprised of, they call them little boats,
3: fast,
1: right?
3: Boats or little boats.
1: And they're fast, yeah. They're so fast that, that they had eight of them, and they're all gone. And they're fast, but they're not fast like a missile. A missile is slightly faster. They're all gone, so they're looking around for little boats to try and compete with our great Navy. We have a Navy that's unbelievable. You know, we set up a blockade, as you know very well. Not one ship. A couple tried, and they got their engine shut out. You remember? I think it was one of the... It was a great display. A ship wanted to go through, break the blockade. They were warned not to. And then they were warned again by a young Annapolis captain of the ship with a great look, central casting. These people are central casting, I'll tell you. And he said, don't do it. Then he said, evacuate your engine room with this unbelievable loudspeaker that goes over water. He said, you have 10 seconds. And then from 4 miles with one bullet, it went right into the engine. And Gary, the ship stopped very quickly. They hit the engine with one shot. It wasn't a missile. They don't want to waste a missile on it. It's too easy. And we had another one, a 2000, one of the biggest ships in the world. They were warned. And he said, go back now. Go back right now. You will be shot at within 10 seconds. Yes, yes, I am going back to Iran. I am going back. And that was the end of that, right? He went. It took him 10 miles to turn. The ship was so big, but they respect us. They didn't used to respect us, but they respect us more than we've ever been respected.
0: President Donald Trump holding a news conference in the White House Oval Office. With the uncertainty in the Strait of Hormuz, oil is staying above $100 a barrel, and AAA says the average price of a gallon of regular gasoline is $4.48. That's up 3 cents from Monday, up 31 cents from last week, and up $1.50 since the start of the war. President Trump got a question about this.
4: Gas prices in the United States are $1.48 a gallon. You said they would come back down. Will Project Freedom, supporting those ships, make that happen?
1: Well, it will, because so people don't realize some of these tankers hold 2 million barrels. One of them holds four. I think it's the largest one in the world. That sucker is big. I've never seen anything like it. A ship, it's bigger than aircraft carriers. And yeah, it has a big impact. It's so much. You know, there are like 400 ships in there. 400. That in itself. Now, the best is when it ends and just neutralizes. But what

0: happening is people are learning to buy oil from the United States. I mean, they're making the trip, and they have safer. Probably it's a better product, too, by the way. But they're learning to buy. They're changing their habits. So when I did this, I thought the market would go down 25%. And I thought that was a great deal if it did. If it went down 25%, I was satisfied. I said, because we cannot let these people have a nuclear weapon. They'll use it. We can't. I also thought oil would go up to 200, 250, maybe 300. And I knew it would be short term, but I thought it would go. I look today, it's like at 102. And that's a very small price to pay for getting rid of a nuclear weapon from people that are really mentally deranged.
1: President Donald Trump, part of his news conference today in the White House Oval Office. White House says that the U.S. military blockade of Iranian ports has stopped 90% of all trade with that country and is costing Iran $500 million a day in lost revenue, mostly from oil. U.S. House and Senate are not in session in Washington this week. Senator Andy Kim, Democrat of New Jersey, was interviewed Monday night on CNN about the war with Iran.
2: In your view, is the ceasefire still in place tonight?
3: No, I mean, I think right now we're seeing just the total chaos and the mess that is being done. I mean, look, if you're sinking more ships than you have had diplomatic talks, this is not a ceasefire. You know, right now they are not investing in the diplomacy, not investing in the talks, not investing in the work that is needed to be able to get a deal. And instead, you see Donald Trump down at his golf resort, hosting a golf tournament there while Americans are seeing their gas prices going through the roof. I mean, we're seeing what the latest estimates, over $32 billion more spent by Americans since the beginning of this war on gas and diesel. I mean, this is something that's crushing so many families.
2: Do you blame the Iran or U.S., though, for breaking the ceasefire?
3: Well, look, I think, first of all, the fact that we're even in this situation where we are so much worse off than we were 2 months ago, where the Strait of Hormuz is continuing to be closed, and the president just continuing to declare that he won, declaring that that we got everything that we need, we're holding on the cards. I mean, he's just blatantly lying to the American people on this front. So look, I mean, you know, right now, what we need is we need commitment to diplomacy and find a way to end this war immediately. Otherwise, you know, I was just back in New Jersey talking to so many families there. One woman was telling me about her family's struggles. And she, you know, she's hearing about all the different things going on with this war. And she just turned to me and she said, what about us? What are we supposed to do? You know, having trouble being able to pay the bills. I mean, 40% of Americans can't handle a $400 emergency right now. Yet, you know, they're seeing the gas prices go up and up and up. I mean, this is something where, you know, we need to make sure that we're finding that off-ramp right now.
1: Senator Andy Kim, Democrat from New Jersey, interviewed on Monday night on CNN. Wall Street today, the Dow up 356, NASDAQ up 258, S&P up 58. Associated Press writing about the U.S.'s Project Freedom, using the military to help commercial ships transit the Strait of Hormuz. Iran has said the new effort does violate the ceasefire. Iran's parliament speaker and chief negotiator, Mohammad Bakhtar Khalibaf, signaled that Iran has yet to fully respond to the U.S. attempt to reopen the waterway. He said in a post on X, "We know full well that the continuation of the status quo is intolerable for America, while we have not even begun yet." U.S. General Dan Kane, chair of the Joint Chiefs of Staff, and Defense Secretary Pete Hegseth held a Tuesday morning news conference at the Pentagon about the war. They describe Project Freedom as separate and distinct from Operation Epic Fury, the war with Iran that is currently in a ceasefire, and a defensive operation. General Kane provided specifics about what Project Freedom entails.
4: Project Freedom is designed to protect commercial shipping and help restore the flow of commerce through the strait and sustain freedom of navigation. CENTCOM has established an enhanced security area on the southern side of the strait that is now protected by U.S. land, naval, and air assets to help defeat further Iranian aggression against commercial shipping. I'd like to share a little bit more about U.S. capabilities, but for operational security purposes, I'm not going to get into specific details out there. On the surface, guided missile destroyers and other warships are detecting and defeating Iranian threats. This includes fast boats and one-way attack drones. In the air, more than 100 fighters, attack aircraft, and other manned and unmanned aircraft, synchronized by the 82nd Airborne Division, are in the air 24 hours a day, providing defensive overwatch for the enhanced security area and its approaches that I discussed. These forces are comprised of over 15,000 American service members and have established localized air and sea control to protect against Iranian threats. Commercial vessels that transit through the area will see, hear, and frankly feel U.S. combat power around them on the sea, in the skies, and on the radio. And as of this morning, as was mentioned prior, two U.S. flag merchant vessels have transited, and we anticipate more to transit over the coming days. Further up the Gulf, U.S. Naval Forces Central Command continues to work to identify and mitigate any threats. Beyond Project Freedom, CENTCOM and the rest of the joint force remain ready to resume major combat operations against Iran if ordered to do so. No adversary should mistake our current restraint with a lack of resolve. And the President has said, as the Secretary has, that now is the time for those with equity stake in the strait to come assist.
1: General Dan Kane, Chair of the Joint Chiefs of Staff at a Pentagon news conference. There are an estimated 1,500 to 2,000 ships stranded in the Persian Gulf near the Strait of Hormuz with about 20,000 sailors on board. Defense Secretary Pete Hegseth was also at the Pentagon News Conference, and he said despite the limited attacks by Iran and the U.S. in the Strait, the ceasefire and the war between the countries has not been violated.
5: Thank you, Secretary Hegseth. Last 24 hours or so, Iran's fired at us. We fired at Iran. Just going to ask you more directly, is the ceasefire over?
6: No, the ceasefire is not over. Ultimately, this is a separate and distinct project, and we expected there would be some churn at the beginning, which happened. And we said we would defend and defend aggressively, and we absolutely have. Iran knows that, and ultimately the president's going to make a decision whether anything were to escalate into a violation of a ceasefire. But certainly we would urge Iran to be prudent in the actions that they take to keep that underneath this threshold. This is about the straits. This is about freedom of navigation. This is about international waterways. This is about free flow of commerce, all the things that happened before, and only Iran is contesting. So right now the ceasefire certainly holds, but we're going to be watching very, very closely.
1: Defense Secretary Pete Hegseth at the Pentagon news conference. The Hill writing about another moment during this news conference that Secretary Hegseth appeared annoyed Tuesday after a reporter asked him when President Trump decided to capitulate on his initial demands for Iran to surrender unconditionally. In a tense exchange at a Pentagon press briefing, Newsmax's James Rosen pointed to Trump's changing justification for the war with Tehran, which began on February 28th, initially offering his gratitude and admiration to Hegseth and U.S. forces before questioning the president's shifting rhetoric. That was the reporting from The Hill. Here's the exchange at the news conference.
7: Mr. Secretary, thank you. General, thank you. I want to first express my gratitude and admiration for the work you do and for everyone involved in our armed forces and also for the accomplishments of Operation Epic Fury, which I think are too often dismissed too lightly. But those accomplishments don't obscure, I think, a central default that has occurred here, and I would like you both to address it. On the first day of this conflict, President Trump addressed the Iranian people directly and said, when we're finished, take over your government. It'll be yours to take. And then on the seventh day of the conflict, in a Truth Social post, the president said, quote, there will be no deal with Iran except, all caps, exclamation mark, unconditional surrender. What happens to that pledge to the Iranians? And when did the president decide to capitulate on his demand for unconditional surrender?
6: Well, James, I wouldn't. You started out nicely, but you ended exactly where we knew you would end. The president hasn't capitulated on anything. He holds the cards. We maintain the upper hand, and Project Freedom only strengthens that hand. And so he will ensure that whatever deal is made or whatever end state is reached creates ensuring that Iran never has a nuclear weapon, which is A number one, and he's been focused on that, and the deal and discussions are centered on that. And what the Iranian people take advantage of after the fact is up to them, and he's been very clear about that. And maybe you do it now, maybe it happens later, but ultimately he's also been clear, we're not going to entangle this into some nation-building project. Our objectives are clear. They've been pursued from day one. Hopefully the Iranian people take advantage of that, because they're being taken advantage of by this regime. As you know, 45,000 Iranians, innocent Iranians, killed before the outset of this. That's what this government does, kills their own innocent civilians. Getting out from underneath that is going to be a challenge of the Iranian people, and we certainly hope they take advantage of that. Thank you.
1: Defense Secretary Pete Hegseth at today's news conference at the Pentagon. Another moment from the news conference with the Secretary and General Dan Kane, Chair of the Joint Chiefs of Staff. Washington Examiner writing that General Kane broke from his normally stoic self over a question about the existence of Iranian kamikaze dolphins. When asked by the Daily Wire's Mary Margaret Olihan about the existence of kamikaze dolphins, Kane showed his working knowledge of the Austin Powers movie, joking that it reminded him of sharks with laser beams. Dr. Evil, the antagonist in the comedy series, laments that all he wants is sharks with frickin' laser beams attached to their heads to take out his nemesis. That was from the Washington Examiner. Here's the moment.
8: For Secretary Hegseth, are there still concerns about mines in the strait? And can you kind of clarify these reports of kamikaze dolphins that we've heard about?
4: I haven't heard the kamikaze dolphin thing. It's like sharks with laser beams, right?
6: And I can't confirm or deny whether we have kamikaze dolphins, but I can confirm they don't.
1: You can find the full Pentagon news conference at our video library at cspan.org. This is Washington Today. Secretary of State Marco Rubio filled in today for White House Press Secretary Caroline Leavitt, who's on maternity leave holding a White House news conference. And he said the Trump administration is pursuing a United Nations Security Council resolution to condemn Iran's shutdown of the Strait of Hormuz and require that Iran end the attacks, end the laying of mines, and end the demand of ships paying tolls in transit.
9: You mentioned the UN resolution that
10: Yes.
9: you announced today. Can you talk about what the goal is with that resolution? And there was a similar one last month that was vetoed by China and Russia. You spoke to the Russian foreign minister. Do you have an assurance that Russia will be on board with this now?
10: Well, we don't know. Look, I mean, everyone wouldn't want to see this vetoed again. And then we've made some slight adjustments to the language. But I don't know if it'll avoid a veto or not. But the language isn't very complicated. And I think it's a real test for the UN. Right? As a function, as something that functions to, that can solve global problems. What is the purpose of the UN? The UN was supposed to be a place where you could peacefully resolve global conflict. Right now you have a country who is unlawfully, criminally, and illegally taking possession of an international waterway and blowing up commercial vessels and putting mines in the water. I don't know if people appreciate like how outrageous this is, how unacceptable it is that any country would fire and try to sink commercial vessels or put mines in the water. Both of these things are illegal. And so we're going to take it to the UN, and we're going to give it another chance to be a forum in which we're not even asking people to, like, commit troops to the region and help blow up the Iranian boat. All we're asking them to do is to condemn it, to call on Iran to stop blowing ships, to remove these mines, and to allow humanitarian relief to come through, because there's humanitarian aid that's trapped. That's it. This is a very modest request. And if you're telling me that the international community and hundreds of countries cannot rally behind that, then I don't know what the utility of the UN system is, if it can't even solve something as straightforward as that. And I think to both the Chinese and the Russians, I would argue and have argued that it is in their interest for that resolution to pass and for pressure to be brought on Iran, because it is in their interest not to see international waterways, including the Straits of Hormuz, be closed down and cause economic chaos to dozens and dozens of countries around the world.
1: Secretary of State Marco Rubio holding a news conference in the White House briefing room. He was also asked about his meeting later this week with Pope Leo XIV at the Vatican, as President Trump continues to criticize the Pope's criticism of the president's handling of the war with Iran and other Trump administration foreign policy moves.
9: You are going to the Vatican to meet with the Pope. Is this an attempt to smooth things over with the Pope, given the rhetoric between President Trump and Pope Leo?
10: No, I mean, it's a trip we had planned from before, and obviously we had some stuff that happened. And no, look, there's a lot to talk about with the Vatican. I'll give you one example. The Pope just returned from a trip to Africa, where the church is growing very vibrantly. And we have shared concerns about religious freedom, religious freedom in different parts of the world. We'd love to talk to them about that. The topic of Cuba. You know, we gave Cuba $6 million of humanitarian aid, but obviously they won't let us distribute it. We distributed it through the church. We'd like to do more. We're willing to give more humanitarian aid to Cuba, by the way, distributed through the church, but the Cuban regime has to allow us to do it. They won't allow us to give their own people more humanitarian aid, and we're willing to do it through the church. So there's a lot to talk about.
9: And the president recently said that the Pope is endangering a lot of Catholics as a result of his rhetoric around the Iran war. Is that a sentiment?
10: Well, I don't think that's an accurate description of what he said. I think what the president basically said is that Iran can't have a nuclear weapon because they would use it against places that have a lot of Catholics and Christians and others, for that matter. It goes back to the central point. I think the president, without trying to speak for him, but I think I can characterize it this way. He doesn't understand why anybody, leave aside the Pope, the president, and I, for that matter, I think most people, I cannot understand why anyone would think that it's a good idea for Iran to ever have a nuclear weapon. Look what they're doing with the Straits right now. They're holding the whole world hostage. They have these sailors, you know, on commercial ships that are going to starve to death out there. They don't care. They don't care that this is melting down the economies around the world, even of their own allies. This is what they're doing with the Straits. What do you think they would do if they had a nuclear weapon? They would hold the world hostage with that nuclear weapon. That's what they would do. They would do exactly to the world with a nuclear weapon what they're doing now with the Straits. And I think the president's point is how anyone cannot see that as an unacceptable outcome and an unacceptable risk is beyond him. It's puzzling. And someone has to do something about it. The difference between this president and, like, the six presidents that preceded him were that he's the only one that's actually been willing to do something about it. Everyone says Iran can't have a nuclear weapon, but you got to do something about it at some point. And he's been willing to address that threat. And that's what he promised he would do when he got elected, by the way, is address threats like this.
1: Secretary of State Marco Rubio holding a White House news conference today. First of what the White House Press Secretary Caroline Leavitt said will be a series of fill-ins for her while she's out on maternity leave having her baby. National News Desk writing the White House exchanged Cinco de Mayo jabs with Senate Minority Leader Chuck Schumer on Tuesday. Both offices depicted their occupants wearing sombreros in social media posts, although the images differ in their themes and messages. The White House posted a picture portraying Schumer and House Minority Leader Hakeem Jeffries in the Mexican hats at a U.S. border checkpoint. The lawmakers are holding margaritas with chips, salsa, and cactus in front of them, along with a sign labeled, "I love illegal immigrants." "Happy Cinco de Mayo to all who celebrate," the White House captioned the post. Schumer replied with a photo of President Donald Trump and Jeffrey Epstein edited to show both men wearing sombreros. Jeffrey shared his colleague's post. "Happy Cinco de Mayo, White House," the senator wrote in his caption. That was from the National News Desk article. Congresswoman Sylvia Garcia, a Democrat from Texas, posted a video today about the holiday.
11: Hi, it's your neighbor and Congresswoman Sylvia Garcia. Today is Cinco de Mayo. Before you take a sip of your margarita or eat a taco for this Tuesday, let me remind you what today really means. No, it's not Mexican Independence Day, and it's not Mexican St. Patrick's Day. Today marks the victory of the Battle of Puebla in Mexico. In 1862, General Ignacio Zaragoza defeated the French army. At the time, the Mexican army was small compared to the mighty French army, so the victory was not expected. This battle is a reminder and a celebration of resilience and cultural pride. Es orgullo. It's a day to come together to celebrate our roots and our traditions. Que juntos podemos. Today we remember that no matter our numbers, we're strongest when we stand united. We see it in the music, the food, the gatherings, in our families, in our work, in everything we build. That's what today is really about. Porque celebramos con orgullo y fuerza. Y salimos adelante juntos. Feliz Cinco de Mayo, everybody.
1: Congresswoman Sylvia Garcia, Democrat of Texas, posting that video. This is C-SPAN Radio's Washington Today. Vice President J.D. Vance returned home to vote in Cincinnati for Ohio's primary election day. He wrote on X that he voted for the front-running Republicans in the two high-profile cases in the state, Vivek Ramaswamy for governor and John Husted for Senate. And cameras followed the vice president into the East Walnut Hills voting location as he filled out his ballot.
12: I have to hide it from the reporters. I don't want them to know who I voted for. Okay, buddy. Does it matter which side I put it in?
13: Yeah.
12: Those here, everybody? Can you get a sticker?
13: Yes, thank you.
12: Okay. All right, thank you. All right, now I want to show everybody. Oh, you want another sticker, buddy? So, look.
13: He voted for the Easter Bunny or the Tooth Fairy, which is a risky choice because he's got a loose tooth. So, it's a man of principle. Thank you all for working here.
14: Thanks
13: for making it run smoothly. Thanks, guys.
14: Mr. Vice President.
13: Thank you. We're going to go this way, actually, buddy.
14: Your former Senate chief, John Houston, versus Sherrod Brown. What do you look for this November?
13: Well, I think John's going to do a great job. He's a good guy, and he's been good for the people of Ohio. Thank you all. Have a good morning.
14: Thank you.
1: Vice President J.D. Vance, accompanied by his son, voting today in Cincinnati. The vice president then flew to Oklahoma City for a fundraiser in his role as finance chair for the Republican National Committee, and then on to Des Moines, Iowa to campaign with Republican Congressman Zach Nunn, who's running for re-election. But more about Ohio. C-SPAN spoke this morning with Karen Kessler, State House Bureau Chief for Ohio Public Radio and TV.
15: If people are not in Ohio and they're looking towards the state, what are they looking at? What takes place today?
16: Well, there are two major races here that are happening on the primary. And of course, these are the ones that will predict what will happen in the general election. We've got a race for governor. The first time that that seat has been open since 2018 with Republican Governor Mike DeWine term limited out. And so we also have a U.S. Senate race going on where you have a rare situation, a former U.S. Senator who actually lost his seat in Sherrod Brown, the Democrat, trying to regain his seat and defeat an incumbent Republican who was just appointed to that position 2 years ago. That's U.S. Senator John Houston. So this is an interesting combination here because on the governor's side, we have two potential candidates in Vivek Ramaswamy, who is the leading front runner for the Republicans, and Democrat Amy Acton, who's the only candidate for the Democrats going at it this fall, who neither one of them have held elected office before. Neither one of them have appeared on the ballot. Whereas in the Senate race, you have two candidates who are very experienced at government, though one may have a little bit more name recognition than the other.
15: When it comes to that governor's race, talk a little bit then about Ohio and how it's politically made up and who does it favor at this stage?
16: Well, Ohio has been dominated by Republicans since the 90s. I mean, since 1994, 82% of statewide races have been won by Republicans. Donald Trump won by 8 points in 2016 and 2020, won by 11 points in 2024. So obviously Republicans have had the edge here. But there are certainly some indications that Democrats are gaining strength here, and that could bring potentially the first Democratic governor in Ohio since in several years. And again, the idea that this is two unknown candidates in Vivek Ramaswamy, who a lot of people might remember him from the Department of Government Efficiency. He was appointed with Elon Musk and actually left before he could really do anything on that so he could run for Ohio governor. And he does have some opponents in this election, but he's raised $50 million. He's said that he's going to spend $30 million of his own money. So he seems likely to be the one that will move on. And then again, Amy Acton, who was Governor Mike DeWine's Ohio Department of Health director and got a lot of praise at the beginning of the pandemic, but then Republicans started pushing back on her for closing on essential businesses, closing schools. Now they've been running a campaign against her already, calling her Dr. Lockdown, which is interesting because Ramaswamy also has some COVID connections as well with some of the things that his biotech company did.
15: What's the main message that both Mr. Ramaswamy and Ms. Acton are delivering at this stage?
16: I think both candidates are talking about affordability, and that's the issue that we keep hearing about, but they have very different ideas of how to resolve it. Ramaswamy's talked a lot about cutting the state income tax, in fact, eliminating it, and cutting property taxes, rolling them back to pre-COVID levels, but he hasn't been very specific on how he would pay for that. Acton's talked about tax cuts for working families, subsidies for childcare, also taking on medical debt, but she's also said very little about how she would pay for it. So we're hearing a lot about that and the whole question about affordability and whether the economy is really as bad as people are perceiving it to be. That's kind of Ramaswamy's view, whereas Acton has done a lot more in the area of people are suffering, we need to do something.
15: You talked about the Senate race. You talked about Sherrod Brown, who previously served. Give us more context of where he stands this day and who's challenging him.
16: Well, John Husted is the former lieutenant governor who was appointed to J.D. Vance's old seat when Vance became vice president. That was in early 2025. And so Husted is now running for the first time for that seat. Sherrod Brown, again, wants to become one of the few senators who's lost a seat and hopes to regain it. And Sherrod Brown's entry into this race got a lot of attention. He had been talking with Minority Leader Chuck Schumer about getting into this race or potentially running for governor. He ended up in the Senate race. And this really sets up possibly, well, I don't think there's any possibility about this. It's going to be the most expensive U.S. Senate race in Ohio history because the last two, 2022 and 2024, have been the most expensive U.S. Senate races in Ohio history. So last time about $500 million was spent between Bernie Moreno, the Republican who won, and Sherrod Brown. And this time it's going to be at least that. You've got a lot of outside interests that are interested in this race, a lot of dark money coming in, as well as the candidates very skilled at raising money themselves.
1: Karen Kassler, Ohio State House News Bureau Chief on C-SPAN's morning program, The Washington Journal, this morning. And C-SPAN will have a live program tonight at 7 p.m. Eastern with results from the Ohio primaries and also the primaries today in Indiana. President Donald Trump has endorsed the opponents of some Republican state senators who did not support his call for a mid-decade congressional redistricting to try to draw district lines more favorable to Republicans. President Trump writing on Truth Social, good luck to those great Indiana Senate candidates who are running against people who couldn't care less about our country or about keeping the majority in Congress. There are eight great patriots running against long-seated rhinos. Let's see how those rhinos do tonight, signed President Donald J. Trump. Again, C-SPAN primary night in Ohio and Indiana begins at 7 p.m. Eastern on C-SPAN Radio, C-SPAN Television, and our free app. We'll have results, analysis, and your calls. 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
17: Campaign 2026 is underway, and the stakes couldn't be higher. 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Voters will also decide 36 gubernatorial contests. From the campaign trail to election night, follow Campaign 2026 on the C-SPAN networks. 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
1: 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Bloomberg News writing, Elizabeth Warren pressed Stanley Druckenmiller's investment firm to free Federal Reserve Chair nominee Kevin Warsh from confidentiality agreements seeking greater transparency into his investments before a Senate confirmation vote. The move by Warren, the top Democrat on the Senate Banking Committee, comes as Warsh remains on track to be confirmed by the Senate in the coming weeks. Financial disclosures submitted by Warsh last month disclosed assets with his wife, Jane Lauder, that total at least $192 million, though the actual figure for their holdings is certainly much higher. That was from Bloomberg. The chair of the Senate Banking Committee, Tim Scott, Republican from South Carolina, was asked today at the Milken Institute Economic Summit in Los Angeles about the decision of soon-to-be former Federal Reserve Chair Jerome Powell to stay on as a governor when his term ends May 15th. Powell's separate term as governor runs through the end of January 2028.
18: You are also, as most people know, the chairman of the banking committee. You played a key role in moving Kevin Warsh at the committee to the full Senate. He'll be, I assume, on a party line vote at least, confirmed as Fed chair.
19: Yep.
18: Very soon. Jerome Powell, the man he's replacing, much to the chagrin of Mr. Trump,
19: yes,
18: is staying on. What do you think about that? Staying on as Fed governor.
19: Yeah.
18: It is in the law that he can do it.
19: Yeah, so he could stay to the end of 2028 or maybe middle of January 31st, 2028 is when he would have to get off. The truth of the matter is he's breaking 75 years of precedent. Okay. Every time you get a new chairman, the former chairman leaves. That's good news because what you don't want are these philosophies in conflict. And I think Jay Powell's making a significant mistake. Significant decision, but really bad one. I think it's for the country and for the Fed, it would be best if he left.
18: Right, because the Fed, as you know, the chairman doesn't have unilateral control, right? Yeah. He, just for people that don't know this, he has to rule by some sort of consensus.
19: Exactly.
18: And he would be there. So how do you get rid of him?
19: Prayer. Lord! We need some prayer on this issue. Honestly, I think it's going to be his decision. All signs point to his departure before 28, but I do think he's maybe just poking the president in the eye a little bit.
1: Senator Tim Scott, Republican from South Carolina, the Banking Committee Chair, interviewed by Charles Gasparino, New York Post columnist and Fox Business Network senior correspondent at the Milken Institute Economic Summit in Los Angeles. Columbia, South Carolina's WIS reported in March that Senator Tim Scott announced his plans for 2028. A spokesperson for his campaign confirmed that he'd be running for re-election as senator in that year. Asked today if he will ever run for president again, he ran in the 2024 cycle. He responded, "Who knows the future?" The Federal Reserve Vice Chair for Supervision, Karen Bowman, spoke today about some of the changes in banking regulations that she's working on. She was at the annual summit held in Washington, D.C. by the group Women in Housing and Finance. One area she talked about, increasing mortgage lending by banks.
20: When I was a community banker, I was implementing the Dodd-Frank requirements and the TRID ability to repay and qualified mortgage and all of those. And what I saw consistently, from being a banker to becoming the state bank commissioner and then joining the Federal Reserve Board in 2018, what I saw was that banks were exiting the market hand over fist. And it didn't really matter what size bank that they were because the risk weightings became untenable. So as banks stepped back from that market, what we saw was a lot more participation from mortgage servicing companies that would step in. One thing we saw during COVID was that the ability for a mortgage servicing company to continue to service a delinquent or, you know, long-term delinquent mortgage was very different than the ability of a bank to actually service its customers. So all of these experiences have led me to a viewpoint that we need more banks taking care of their customers within the banking system. They have a better capacity to work with their borrowers in times of stress. They have a better capability to understand the needs of their particular customer, and it's only better for competition to bring those loans back to a local or regional perspective instead of from a national viewpoint.
1: The Federal Reserve Vice Chair for Supervision, Karen Bowman. Another topic she talked about today was bank requirements for liquidity, that's cash on hand, or something easily turned into cash.
20: Liquidity is on the top of the heap of the regulations that we're taking a fresh look at. We just participated in a roundtable that Hal Scott hosted for us back, I think in early March. The days and weeks are flying by, so
21: busy
20: forgive
21: spring,
20: me if
21: yes.
20: I have it. I have that date wrong. But this is an ongoing conversation. It's a high priority for us and the other regulators as we're rethinking those requirements. I think what we saw is that in times of stress, high quality liquid assets are generally hoarded on bank balance sheets, and that's not necessarily the condition that we'd like to see in times of stress for liquidity. So I think there are ways that we can think more appropriately about counting either positioning assets at the discount window or how we define high quality liquid assets to ensure that we're not creating an environment that leads to hoarding of those liquid assets instead of continuing to invest in lending during times of stress.
1: Karen Bowman is the Federal Reserve Vice Chair for Supervision at a conference today in Washington held by the organization Women in Housing and Finance. The Select USA Summit continued today at National Harbor, Maryland. International Trade Administration website has this. Select USA is the U.S. government program led by the U.S. Department of Commerce that focuses on facilitating job, creating business investment into the United States, and raising awareness of the critical role that economic development plays in the U.S. economy. Since its inception, Select USA has facilitated more than $400 billion investment, supporting over 270,000 U.S. jobs. That was from the International Trade Administration website. Select USA was created by executive order in 2011 by President Barack Obama. One of the speakers today was the Environmental Protection Agency, or EPA, Administrator Lee Zeldin. He talked about changes to environmental regulations at his agency, as he says, to spur economic growth.
22: Now, through the few days that you are here and over the course of the year, the decisions that you are making, the deals that you are securing, know that we at the EPA, we want to meet with you. We want to hear from you. I get criticized at times because I meet with the regulated community. Well, I think actually that a regulator should be criticized when they are unwilling to meet with the regulated community, when they are putting rules in place that are imposing trillions of dollars of regulation and not thinking of the unintended consequences. It's bad enough when there are horrible intended consequences of regulation, but the idea that you would be slamming entire industries, targeting entire sectors of our economy for extinction because of ideological pursuits trying to secure votes and winning elections, we had a lot to fix and quick. So the best announcement that we've made, on the one-year anniversary of President Trump's term in office, we released a list of our top 500 environmental actions wins in that first year. And while we're very proud of that, I'm also very pleased to report to all of you that in 1 year at the Trump EPA, we will be finalizing more deregulation than entire federal governments have done in the past across all agencies of the government, across entire presidencies. It's about right-sizing government. It's about following the law. It's about following the best reading of the law.
1: EPA Administrator Lee Zeldin at the Commerce Department Select USA Summit held at National Harbor, Maryland. It's a program to encourage foreign investment. He was followed by a panel of governors from Delaware, Guam, Mississippi, and Utah. One question to them was, what makes your state or territory more attractive than the others for investment? Here's the answer from Governor Matt Meyer, Democrat of Delaware.
0: You're going to hear from, you probably already heard from governors and people at tables across the room from various states and localities across the country while they are the best. I obviously know that Delaware is the best. It's the first state, but you don't have to listen to me. You should listen to the 2/3 of Fortune 500 companies that are incorporated in Delaware. The 81% of initial public offerings last year in the United States that set up their entities in Delaware. The 334,000 new entities last year alone from across the world that set up in Delaware. Delaware is one of the cheapest places to do business in the United States and certainly the lowest cost on the eastern seaboard. There's no sales tax. There's no personal property tax. There's no equipment tax. There's no inventory tax. And there's some of the lowest property taxes in the country, all on the East Coast. It took me an hour and a half to drive here from my house. I can be at New York in less than 2 hours. You have access to a large segment of the largest consumer market in the world if you base in Delaware. Just in the last few months, we've closed several billion-dollar deals. Merck, the large biopharma company, decided to invest $1 billion in Delaware. Synovation Therapeutics, which is a small company, a precision biology company, set up with investment from our state. Like Governor Reeves, we have funds that help. If you want to start something new, we have opportunities and incentives. This is a small thing. Novartis bought it for $2 billion. If you want to start something and grow something, we have a new innovation team at Delaware Prosperity Partnership that has a package of things for you. If you're looking to start something, to make sure if you're looking for a new gateway, if you're looking for a beachhead to come to the U.S., not militarily, but economically, to start accessing one of the largest markets in the world, there's no better place to do it than Delaware.
1: Governor Matt Meyer, Democrat from Delaware, on a panel with the governors of Guam, Mississippi, and Utah at the Commerce Department Select USA Foreign Investment Summit at the Gaylord Resort National Harbor in Maryland. You can find all our coverage of this conference at our video library at cspan.org. This is Washington Today. Yahoo News writing that President Trump signed a memo on Tuesday to restore the Presidential Physical Fitness Test Award as part of his plan to revive and revamp the longtime program, which was once a somewhat of a rite of passage for generations of American schoolchildren. Trump first announced his plan to bring back the test, which was scrapped by the Obama administration more than a decade ago, in an executive order that he signed last summer as part of the Trump administration's broader campaign to, quote, restore the urgency of improving the health of Americans. So some Yahoo News. Here's President Trump in the White House Oval Office.
2: So today I signed a proclamation recognizing National Youth Sports and Fitness, and I'll also sign the very first copy of the new revitalized Presidential Fitness Test Award, a certificate in recognition of achievement of the gold standard of physical fitness. And this is something that Bryson DeChambeau wanted to do very badly. Bryson's amazing. I mean, he's somebody that can put on 25, 30. At one point, I guess he put on almost 50 pounds. You remember, he looked like a linebacker for the Pittsburgh Steelers. And he decided he didn't like himself at that weight. It was all muscle, Gary. It was like crazy. He looked like a massive football player. You wouldn't want to play him in hockey. And he said he didn't like it. He developed too much speed. Here's a problem with people. He had too much speed. He wanted to bring it down a little bit. So he lost. He can put on weight like up and down like a yo-yo, and he doesn't take the shot, okay?
1: President Donald Trump in the White House Oval Office with some professional athletes, current and former, including golfers Bryson DeChambeau and Gary Player, baseball pitcher Noah Syndergaard, and his cabinet members, including the secretaries of health and education and housing and defense, and there were children there as well. Before signing the proclamation, the president joked, "I work out so much, like about 1 minute a day, max, if I'm lucky." After the signing, Bryson DeChambeau was asked to say a few words.
3: Thank you to the President of the United States for helping reestablish this presidential fitness test. It's been something that we've been looking forward to doing for a long time. Since 2013, I remember going through the presidential fitness test as a kid and getting that award, and it was quite an honor. So being up here and a part of that is quite instrumental and going to be amazing for our nation's future. Reestablishing the golden standard of the presidential fitness test has been a huge deal for me, is that these kids now are going to have a healthy future. That's really an important thing for us to note here, is that, you know, we want to make sure our kids have the best opportunity to succeed in life, and not only from their mind, but their health and their well-being. Their physical fitness is a huge priority to helping them become better human beings in general for our nation. And so what's quite honestly cool is Secretary Hegseth here has allowed us to be involved in over 160 schools, military bases with DOEA, and institutionalizing this presidential fitness test in those schools. So I have to say thank you so much for helping establish that, and hopefully here soon we can do that across the nation, of which we believe will have a tremendous effect on these kids and their future. So I just wanted to say thank you to the President, thank you to the Cabinet members for everything you've done, and we're going to go out there and have a great day on the field and give these kids some fun things to go and play with, whether it's football, soccer, doing some pull-ups. Can you guys do pull-ups? No? We'll help you. But that's a part of the presidential fitness test, is aspiring to help these kids become a better version of themselves, and that's what I couldn't be more excited to be a part of.
1: Professional golfer Bryson DeChambeau in the White House Oval Office before the signing to bring back the presidential physical fitness test, and after the president and the athletes and the children did go out to the South Lawn to exercise with those soccer balls and footballs and the pull-up bars and the putting green. He mentioned DOEA, that's Department of War Education Activity. The presidential physical fitness test was started under President Eisenhower in 1956, and more from the Yahoo News article on why former President Barack Obama ended it. For years, health experts had argued that testing kids on a limited set of specific skills is not a productive way to gauge the overall fitness of a child, let alone the general fitness of America's youth as a whole. There were also concerns that forcing children to do these challenges in front of their peers could be a major source of shame, ridicule, and bullying. In 2012, the government announced it would replace the test with the Presidential Youth Fitness Program, a more holistic health initiative that prioritized individualized goals for children over uniform competitive testing. That was from Yahoo News. Health Secretary Robert F. Kennedy Jr., writes the New York Times, on Monday announced several initiatives intended to rein in the prescription of selective serotonin reuptake inhibitors, the most widely prescribed class of antidepressants, which he has described as exceptionally difficult to quit. Mr. Kennedy has long signaled that reducing the use of psychiatric drugs would be an aim of his tenure, but Monday's announcements were the first significant step in that direction. Reporting from the New York Times, Secretary Kennedy spoke at a Maha Institute Mental Health Conference in Washington.
5: The United States does not just face a mental health crisis, we face a dependency crisis driven by over-medicalization. The data is clear. 1 in 6 American adults takes an antidepressant. 1 in 10 children are on prescription medication for their mental health. 30% of college students report using psychiatric medications in the past year. And in nursing homes, more than half of the residents are on prescribed antidepressants. That's not a marginal issue. This is a system-level pattern. Too many patients begin treatment without a clear understanding of the risks and how long they will stay on these drugs or how to come off of them. And that's not informed consent. We are going to fix it. Today, the Department of Health and Human Services released a Dear Colleague letter issued by 4 of my HHS agencies, SAMHSA, CMS, HRSA, and ACF. It directs providers across the country to expand the use of evidence-based non-pharmacologic treatments and to strengthen informed consent and shared decision-making. We're backing that guidance with action. SAMHSA, the Substance Abuse and Mental Health Services Administration, will publish new data on prescribing trends and release guidance for clinicians and physicians. In June and July, SAMHSA will roll out national training modules on psychiatric medication risks, on tapering and deprescribing. This summer, SAMHSA and HRSA, the Health Resources and Services Administration, will train providers at more than 1,400 federally qualified health centers, community health centers across the country, which treat 39 million patients, and about on how to do medically supervised tapering. So they're all going to get training on this for the first time. In July, HHS will convene a technical expert panel to develop formal clinical guidelines grounded in evidence and informed by clinicians, patients, and their families. At the same time, CMS, the Center for Medicaid and Medicare Services, is issuing billing guidance that allows clinicians to get paid for deprescribing work for the first time.
1: Health and Human Services Secretary Robert F. Kennedy Jr. at a mental health and over-medicalization summit on Monday in Washington hosted by the MAHA, or Make America Healthy Again Institute. He also said, let me be clear, if you are taking psychiatric medication, we are not telling you to stop. We are making sure you and your clinician have the information and support to make the right decision for you. More from the New York Times article about his speech. No major medical organizations were represented at the gathering, and afterward, some pushed back at the assertion that psychiatric medications were overprescribed. Marquita Wills, chief executive and medical director of the American Psychiatric Association, said, "We may take issue with the blanket overprescribing hypothesis that underpins the secretary's statements. There is probably overprescribing and underprescribing in all parts of medicine, and mental health care is no different, and there are people who still can't access care at all who need it." That was from the New York Times. Fox News writing that separatists in Alberta, Canada, declared they now have enough signatures to trigger a vote on the province leaving Canada. The Stay Free Alberta group said Monday it formally submitted almost 302,000 signatures after needing 178,000 names to force the province to consider such a ballot measure. The question of separation could go on a province-wide ballot as early as October, and Alberta Premier Danielle Smith has said she would move forward if enough names are gathered and verified. That was from Fox News. Chris Scott, founder of the group Let's Talk Alberta, which supports this referendum and independence for the province, spoke to Radio Alberta at the petition drop-off in Edmonton on Monday.
7: It's monumentous. It's a milestone. It is, you know, there's Albertans that have been dreaming about this since 1905. I mean, those ones aren't here anymore, but this has been a conversation that's been going on for decades, and here we are at Elections Alberta handing in 301,680 signatures to compel the government to put the referendum to the people. It's amazing.
21: Absolutely. You know, it sort of reminds me of what folks have told me throughout generations. When Alberta first became Alberta, like, there was a lot of resistance to the crown at that time, and that's not spoken about. That history's not told. So I think today is a simple reminder of what we're trying to do here to revive that and just free ourselves from the bondage that Canada is all about, right?
7: Yeah, and you know, on that note, here's where it gets really interesting. The media that was here, I was listening to them ask questions like, would you support a public inquiry on the signatures? Are you friggin' kidding me? Elections Alberta verifies these things. That's their job. That's the institution that does these things. They've shown that they're not biased towards us at all. As a matter of fact, it seems to me like they're the other way. And yet these so-called journalists are here asking stupid questions like that. And yes, there are stupid questions. That's one of them. Instead of, could this be the day that Alberta chose the path to actually have their own constitution by them for them? The day Alberta actually became independent. The first time in Canadian history that any Canadian became independent of the Crown and did it on their own. But instead, they choose to posture for the status quo like a bunch of chirping retards.
1: Chris Scott with the group Let's Talk Alberta, interviewed by Radio Alberta on Monday at the petition drop-off in Edmonton. More from the Fox News article, a yes vote would not trigger independence automatically as negotiations with the federal government would have to take place. The petition for a referendum could face a hurdle this week as an Edmonton judge is expected to rule on a court challenge by Alberta First Nations who say separation would violate treaty rights. And a Reuters article in February has this paragraph about maybe the motivation of this movement. A politically conservative province that produces most of Canada's oil and gas, Alberta is home to long-running resentment among many that successive Liberal governments in Ottawa have hamstrung the industry's profitability with onerous environmental regulations. Thanks for listening to Washington Today. 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

0: 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Coming up Wednesday morning, Concord Coalition Executive Director and former Democratic Representative Carolyn Bordeaux on the rising national debt. Then, Robert Bluey of the Daily Signal on the Trump administration's relationship with media and other political news of the day. And Cook Political Report's David Wasserman will talk about how the recent Supreme Court decision narrowing the Voting Rights Act is leading to a renewed redistricting arms race. C-SPAN's Washington Journal. 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
1: Now to the White House, where Secretary of State Marco Rubio is holding a White House press briefing. He's filling in for Press Secretary Caroline Leavitt, who is currently on maternity leave.
2: Hello. Thank you guys for having me today. I'll be filling in for Caroline today, obviously. So I'll have a brief remarks here, and then we'll get to your questions. As you know, over the weekend, the president announced this project, Freedom. And the goal of it is to, frankly, if you want to talk about it, it's to rescue like almost 23,000 civilians from 87 different countries that are trapped inside of the Gulf and left for dead in the Persian Gulf by this Iranian regime. You know, for more than 2 months now, these innocent sailors and commercial crew members have been stranded out at sea because Iran is conducting something that's not just criminal. It's criminal for sure, but it's desperate and destructive, this blockade of the Straits of Hormuz. Nations from around the world, the overwhelming majority of whom are not even engaged in any military hostilities, are now at risk not just of losing their cargo, but the lives of their own citizens because of this blockade. These ships, you know, you don't leave a ship out there for this long. You start running out of food. You start running out of potable water, essential supplies, and they're at the mercy of this piracy. What it is, it's piracy. And not only that, but some of them have seen, you know, been opened fire on and rained down senseless attacks on several civilian ships already. So, frankly, the way to put it, these are innocent bystanders. These are countries that and ships and so forth that have nothing to do with any of this and nonetheless are being caught in the middle of it and being held hostage merely because Iran could do that, just because of just as the regime brutally slaughtered tens of thousands of their own citizens for the crime of peaceful protest, because they're unhappy with the quality of life or the lack of quality of life in Iran today. And so they're sitting ducks. They're isolated. They're starving. They're vulnerable. And at least 10 sailors have already died as a result of the civilian sailors. So already many nations privately and some publicly have asked the United States to help free their ships and to restore freedom of navigation in the Straits of Hormuz and this critical artery of global trade. And so President Trump, as he always does, stepped up and answered the calls for their help. And he's directed the United States military to guide these stranded ships to safety, to provide a protective bubble under which they can operate and move product and get themselves out of there and out of harm's way. And this is the first step towards reopening the strait and bringing this regime's last-ditch act of economic arson, bringing that to a close. Only we're doing it not only because we were asked, but because we're the only ones who can. We have the power to sort of take the steps that we've taken now. Under this president, under President Trump, the United States will help our friends. We're going to stand up to rogue regimes like the one in Tehran, and we're going to be unashamed to use our power and our abilities to project military power in the service of our national interests above all else. Now, what's really important for you to report

0: nature. This is defensive. So if you hear stories about attacks and launching of firing back and forth, it's not back and forth. We are only responding if attacked first. This is a defensive operation, and that's what's occurring here. Just about the importance of the Straits for a moment. This is approximately a quarter of the world's oil trade, along with significant volumes of fuel and fertilizer that operate through the Straits of Hormuz. The Iranian regime cannot be allowed to dictate who uses this vital waterway. I don't think this is also being reported enough. Maybe you are reporting. I don't read everyone. I don't have many damn outlets here. I don't know who you all are. But I know who some of you are, but I don't know all of you are. But I will say this about it. This is an international waterway. Okay, this is an international waterway. And international law is very clear. And I love it because everybody always talks about international law. And this international law on this is very clear. International waterways, no country can control them. There is no international law that allows you to say, I'm going to put mines in an international body of water and I'm going to blow up ships that don't listen to us and try to go through. That's what Iran is doing. This is a criminal act. And someone needs to do something about it. Something needs to be done. It's completely illegal, completely illegitimate, and completely unacceptable. And that's why the United States military is guiding stranded commercial ships safely through the strait and is working to restore freedom of navigation and putting an end to these efforts to hold the global economy hostage. So far, as a proof of concept and as a proof of function, two U.S.-flagged merchant ships have successfully transferred the Strait of Hormuz in the first stages of this project, and they're now safely on their way. The U.S. military is deploying the necessary assets to extend this defensive umbrella over commercial shipping. But there should be no mistake. And as I said this already, this is a defensive operation. I want to reiterate that point. This is important to understand. If no shots are fired at these ships and no shots are fired at us, we're not firing shots. But if we're fired on, we will respond, and we will respond with lethal efficiency. The assets supporting this project, by the way, include guided missile destroyers, over 100 land and sea-based aircraft, multi-domain unmanned platforms, and 15,000 of the finest military service members on the planet. These forces have already destroyed, as I told you earlier, I thought it was six, it's seven Iranian fast boats that failed to heed our warnings. And by fast boats, we're talking about, you know, some of these things look like Boston whalers. Okay, so these are not like Navy ships. But nonetheless, they come fast at these boats, try to swarm them, try to harm them. We're not going to let that happen. So seven of them now sit at the bottom of the sea, along with, by the way, the rest of Iran's Navy. That's where you can find their Navy today. And we're going to continue to systematically clear this passageway through the straits to restore freedom of navigation. Now, while this project steadily progresses, Operation Economic Fury, continues to impose maximum pressure on the Iranian regime and what remains of their already frail economy. Today, inflation in Iran is 70%, and their currency is in total and complete freefall. U.S. sanctions enforcement is stepping up. It's moving in lockstep with the naval blockade to degrade Iran's capacity to generate, to move, and repatriate revenue. It directly targets the regime's primary revenue lifelines. The blockade alone is costing Iran as much as $500 million a day in lost revenue.
1: Secretary of State Marco Rubio.
0: 80% of total Iranian trade has been halted, causing permanent damage to Iran's oil infrastructure as wells are forced to shut in. Again, all of this is in response to their piracy. Okay, it cannot be that you have these straits and they blow up any ship that moves and the only ships they get to go through are theirs. You can't have a situation in which the straits are closed to everyone else, but they benefit from the piracy. That can't happen. That's why the blockade is in place, and that's why these sanctions are crippling them. Any foreign financial, and by the way, Treasury is now identifying and cutting off every dollar of revenue that's flowing to this regime. And so, look, any foreign financial institution or commercial actor that enables Iran's sanctions evasion is going to face secondary sanctions exposure and a loss of access to the U.S. financial system. As President Trump has said, and the facts clearly bear out, the United States of America holds all the cards. There is no scenario here in which if they decide to join a ladder of escalation, they wind up getting the last say. But our preference is for these straits to be opened to the way they're supposed to be open, back to the way it was. Anyone can use it, no mines in the water, nobody paying tolls. That's what we have to get back to, and that's the goal here. Every day the conflict continues, however, our leverage on Iran will continue to increase, and their position will continue to weaken, especially as the blockade really begins to bite in conjunction with the sanctions. So, look, the time's come for Iran to make a sensible choice. And it's not easy for them to do that, obviously, because they have a fracture in their own leadership system. And apart from that, I mean, the top people in that government are, to say the least, they're insane in the brain. And so we need to address that, and it's difficult because it's hard to get past that in their system. But it's important for them to make a sensible choice and the one that's right for their people. The president, our president, has proven time and again that his preference is peace. But Iran must accept the reality of the situation and come to the negotiation table and accept terms that are good for them but ultimately good for the world. The diplomatic path, if there's a real diplomatic path, I'm not sure it's going to be one, but if there's a real diplomatic path and we continue to explore it, Steve and Jared are working on that very hard.

0: If there is one there, it could be one that leads them to reconstruction, to prosperity, and to stability, and to not posing a threat to the world. The alternative is growing isolation, economic collapse, and ultimately total defeat. I know what the right choice is for Iran. I hope that the people over there making decisions will make the right one. The last point I would make, and it really is important for them to understand this, is they really shouldn't test the will of the United States, at least not under President Donald Trump. He has proven time and again that he will back up what he says. And if they test him, ultimately they will lose. The hard way, the easy way, the long way, the short way, they will lose. And with that, it's time for your questions. So,
1: Secretary,
0: we can start with you first.
1: Hi, Catherine Herron. I'm an independent journalist. Secretary Rubio, have you seen any recent indications that Iran is willing to give up its nuclear weapons program that is credible, verifiable, and that would lead to an immediate de-escalation?
0: Well, look, this is a longstanding problem for them, right? I mean, they have wanted, they have always said they don't want a nuclear weapon. That's because they've always said that. They just don't mean it. And why do you say, well, how do you know they don't mean it? Well, we don't mean it because they're doing all the things and historically have tried to do all the things that you do if you want a nuclear weapons program. For example, they innovate and try to innovate long-range delivery missiles that now, in some cases, are capable of reaching much of Europe. They build these large underground centrifuges for enrichment activity. There are countries in the world that are involved in the enrichment business, but these guys do it in mountains and in caves and in hiding. They've always had secret components of their nuclear program undisclosed to the world. And we know for a fact that they retain highly enriched uranium at 60%, that they did so. And that has no civilian use, none, zero whatsoever. So they have an opportunity here to agree to something that will make it clear that they're not interested in it. One thing is to say we don't want a nuclear weapon. Another thing is to do the things that prove you don't want a nuclear weapon. By the way, if what Iran wants is a civilian nuclear program for power plants and stuff like that, there are a lot of countries in the world that have that, and they don't enrich. They import the enriched material. You know, they could have that if that's what they wanted, but they're not acting like that's what they wanted. They're acting like they want a military nuclear program. That's unacceptable. So that's the process we're engaged in now. To create, that's the object of this diplomacy, is to come up with some level of understanding about what are the topics that they've agreed to negotiate on. We don't have to have the actual agreement written out in one day. This is highly complex and highly technical. But we have to have a diplomatic solution that is very clear about the topics that they are willing to negotiate on and the extent and the concessions they're willing to make at the front end in order to make those talks worthwhile. That's what Stephen Jarrett and the whole team is working on. And I hope to have good news on it. That's the outcome we would prefer. That's the outcome we would have preferred a year ago. That's the outcome I think most of us would have preferred a long time ago. But that's not the option they've given us, given their activity. All right, can I? There's no way I can figure out who to call on. I'm just going to, like, press right in the middle, right there. You right there, yes. Yeah. In the back row.
2: Thank you, Mr. President.
0: I'll go to you next. All right, go ahead.
2: Thank you, Secretary Rubio. Welcome to the White House.
0: What's that?
2: Talking to me, sir?
0: Yeah, to you. Yes, sir.
2: Thank you. I have two questions on two separate issues that come
0: under... Do they get two questions for these?
2: Two questions.
0: There's a lot of people in here.
2: That come under your umbrella.
0: All right. Well, you can ask me two questions. I'll give you one answer. Go ahead.
2: Thank you very much.
0: And I'll pick the one I like better.
2: Thank you, Mr. Secretary. The first has to do with the blockade. There are lawmakers from both parties who claim the blockade is an act of war. What do you say to that? And my second question has to do with the fuel embargo of Cuba. How long, Mr. Secretary, will that last?
0: Okay, two things. All right, good. I'll answer both your questions because I like the second one, too. The first one on the blockade. And so why do we have a blockade? We have a blockade because they shut down the straits. So I don't know which members of Congress you're talking to, but here's what I would ask them. I would ask everybody here. It's very simple. These guys have shut down the Straits of Hormuz. This is what Iran is saying. We will shut down the straits. No one can go through. No country in the world can go through unless we allow you to go through, and you have to pay us. But our ships can go through, meaning the Iranian ships, as much as they want. That's crazy. Who would agree to that? So how are we going to have a situation where they get to close the straits to everybody, and the only people who are allowed to go through there 100% without paying anything are the Iranians? If you do that, they'll keep the straits closed forever. They're trying to make this some new normal. Okay, under no circumstances can we ever allow them to normalize the fact that they get to blow up commercial ships and put mines in the water. So the response to that is, we're going to blockade your ships. If everyone's ships are not getting out, your ships are not getting out either. That's not an act of war. That's a defensive measure. It's a counter to what they have decided to do. You know what is an act of war? Putting mines in the water. Why don't the members of Congress, whoever it is complaining about it, they should be all over that. These guys put mines in the water. That alone, mining in the water is illegal, period, under any circumstances, and they've done it. This is crazy stuff, but this is what they've done. On Cuba, oil blockade on Cuba. There's no oil blockade on Cuba per se. Here's what's happening with Cuba. Okay, Cuba used to get free oil from Venezuela. Used to give them a bunch of free oil. They would take like 60% of that oil and resell it for cash. It wouldn't even go to benefit the people. So the only blockade that's happened is the Venezuelans have decided we're not giving you free oil anymore. And you can only imagine nowadays, the way oil prices are, no one's giving away free oil, much less to a failed regime. So the problem of Cuba is worse, okay? Their economic model doesn't work. Doesn't work. And the people who are in charge can't fix it. And the reason that I can't fix it is not just because they're communists, that's bad enough, but they're incompetent communists. The only thing worse than a communist is an incompetent one. And that's what, so incompetent communists run that country, they don't know how to fix it. They really don't. And we have 90 miles from our shores a failed state that also happens to be friendly territory for some of our adversaries. So it's an unacceptable status quo, and we'll be addressing it, but not today. Okay. All right, let's go to the front, right there.
1: Secretary Rubio. Yeah. You are going to the Vatican to meet with the Pope. Is this an attempt to smooth things over with the Pope, given the rhetoric between President Trump and Pope Leo?
0: No, I mean, it's a trip we had planned from before, and obviously we had some stuff that happened, and... No, look, there's a lot to talk about with the Vatican. I'll give you one example. The Pope just returned from a trip to Africa, where the church is growing very vibrantly. And we have shared concerns about religious freedom in different parts of the world. We'd love to talk to them about that. The topic of Cuba. You know, we gave Cuba $6 million of humanitarian aid, but obviously they won't let us distribute it. We distributed it through the church. We'd like to do more. We're willing to give more humanitarian aid to Cuba, by the way, distributed through the church, but the Cuban regime has to allow us to do it. They won't allow us to give their own people more humanitarian aid, and we're willing to do it through the church. So there's a lot to talk about.
1: And the president recently said that the Pope is endangering a lot of Catholics as a result of his rhetoric around the Iran war. Is that a sentiment?
0: Well, I don't think that's an accurate description of what he said. I think what the president basically said is that Iran can't have a nuclear weapon because they would use it against places that have a lot of Catholics and Christians and others, for that matter. It goes back to the central point. I think the president, without trying to speak for him, but I think I can characterize it this way, he doesn't understand why anybody, leave aside the Pope, the president... And I, for that matter, I think most people, I cannot understand why anyone would think that it's a good idea for Iran to ever have a nuclear weapon. Look what they're doing with the Straits right now. They're holding the whole world hostage. They have these sailors, you know, on commercial ships that are going to starve to death out there. They don't care. They don't care that this is melting down the economies around the world, even of their own allies. This is what they're doing with the Straits. What do you think they would do if they had a nuclear weapon? They would hold the world hostage with that nuclear weapon. That's what they would do. They would do exactly to the world with a nuclear weapon what they're doing now with the Straits. And I think the president's point is how anyone cannot see that as an unacceptable outcome and an unacceptable risk is beyond him. It's puzzling. And someone has to do something about it. The difference between this president and, like, the six presidents that preceded him were that he's the only one that's actually been willing to do something about it. Everyone says Iran can't have a nuclear weapon, but you got to do something about it at some point. And he's been...
3: Secretary of State Marco Rubio briefing reporters at the White House.
0: To address that threat. And that's what he promised he would do when he got elected, by the way, is address threats like this.
2: Secretary.
0: I wish I knew your name.
2: Thank you so much, Mr. Secretary.
0: Can you put name tags on?
2: Thank you so much, Mr. Secretary.
0: Who are you with?
2: I'm with Rundown Media Network.
0: Okay.
2: Mr. Secretary, the President has said multiple times that weapons were provided to the Kurdish group is to pass on the Iranian people. However, Kurdish political parties and the regional government says they have not received such weapons. Even the same claim, these weapons remain in the U.S. base in the region. Can you clarify who those weapons were given to and whether you intend to retrieve them or still want to pass to the Iranian people?
0: Yeah, look, ultimately, what the president is expressing and I think has repeatedly is he wished the Iranian people had, you know, look, he's heartbroken by these images. You think about it. You're an Iranian, okay? You're unhappy that your economy doesn't work for you. You don't have freedom. You don't have an opportunity to express yourself. You know, you've got friends that have been shot in the head because they're out protesting. And he just, it's heartbreaking to him to see that these people are abused in this way and have no measures to take against their own government as a result of it. By the way, this goes back, if you guys remember the protests in 2009 where they slaughtered people in the street. This is a vicious regime, guys. Okay? These are people that hang people from cranes in the town square so everyone can see. They continue these executions of people and have continued to do so for over a decade and a half now. And so I think what the president is expressing is the desire that he wishes the Iranian people had an ability to fight back against some of these things that are happening to them. And I would view that as distinct and separate from the specifics of this operation that was ongoing before it concluded, and certainly different from the operation that's going on now. Right there in the...
4: Regarding Colombia, Mr. Secretary...
0: Right behind you, not Colombia, right there. Yes, ma'am.
5: Mr. Secretary, thank you so much. On Lebanon, are we in a ceasefire or less fire? And the second question is, do you think you would be able to achieve an agreement between Lebanon and Israel without risking a civil war in Lebanon? What are you doing to what are you doing to...
0: No, I got it. I got the gist of your question. So look, here's the challenge with Lebanon, okay? There's no problem between the Lebanese government and the Israeli government. Israel doesn't claim any land in Lebanon belongs to them. And by and large, I think a peace deal between Lebanon and Israel is imminently achievable and should be. The problem with Israel and Lebanon is not Israel or Lebanon, it's Hezbollah. Hezbollah operates from inside of Lebanese territory. They terrorize and attack Israelis, but they also are inflicting tremendous damage on the Lebanese people. The reason why Lebanon gets attacked by Israel is because of Hezbollah. Because Hezbollah's hiding in some house, launching rockets against Israelis, and then they get hit. So what you're seeing now is Israeli responses to either attacks or perceived threats. And this is going to be, this is not new. This has been going on for a very long time. What is our hope? Our hope is to engage the Lebanese and Israeli governments under, you know, our mediation at the table to achieve this. And that is having Lebanese armed forces and a Lebanese government, not just with a willingness, but with the capability to begin to challenge Hezbollah and disarm them. Because the Lebanese people are also victims of Hezbollah. And by the way, on the topic of Hezbollah and Lebanon, who is behind Hezbollah? Why do they exist? They're an agent of Iran. If you go through that Middle East and you identify every problem, Hamas, Hezbollah, to some extent the Houthis, obviously, and others, behind every one of these groups is Tehran. So apart from the nuclear weapons, apart from all these other things, these guys are behind all the bad actors. Hezbollah is a wing. It's an extension of Iranian desire to destabilize the region. So we're very committed to this process. It's not going to be easy. You're asking me a complex question. You know this has been going on for a very long time. It's not going to be easy. We're going to do everything we can to make sure that both sides continue to talk so that progress can be made on some sort of permanent ceasefire that isn't constantly spoiled by Hezbollah and by Hezbollah violence.
4: Right in the middle.
0: I'm just winging it, guys, okay? Right there, yes, sir.
6: You mentioned the two U.S. ships that safely crossed the Strait of Hormuz. Are other ships being told it's safer to get back to regular levels, or are we still going to see limits in place for the foreseeable future?
0: For obvious reasons, I'm not going to broadcast who we're talking to or who we're telling them to move. I mean, we want these operations to be safe, and I think as it unfolds and ships get through, we'll make those announcements after the fact, just for operational security purposes. But the goal here is pretty simple. Establish a zone of transit that is protected by a bubble, the United States, both naval and air assets, and then allow ships who want to move through there and get to market, to begin to increase confidence in the ability to do so. That doesn't happen in 12 hours. It takes time to set up that bubble and gain that confidence, but that's the goal. We have been in touch. We've been in touch, I don't know, with a bunch of different liners about moving, and we're hoping to continue to improve the security situation, and we'll start to see some of that movement, and we'll announce it as it happens after the fact. We're not going to be like broadcasting, hey, tomorrow at 12, ship X is going to be coming through, for obvious reasons, because that degrades the security. But we feel confident we're going to be able to achieve that. Look, it's not going to solve the whole Straits problem. It's going to solve a lot of it, but it's important to challenge what Iran is doing now. Guys, again, I wonder if you take anything away today, and I can't tell you what to write, but Iran cannot be allowed to normalize this control of the Straits. It's completely unlawful, illegal. It's outrageous. And every country in the world should be joining us in condemning it and doing something about it. But the United States has stepped up and is trying to do something about it.
4: Regarding Colombia, Mr. Secretary, we've had several tourists.
0: I'm sorry. We'll see if we get to Colombia today. Go ahead. You guys have an election. Why don't we drop to your election?
7: Mr. Secretary, Tom Michael Ross with Daily Mail. I was curious about your meeting with SOUTHCOM earlier. There was a map of Cuba behind you. What did you discuss with SOUTHCOM about Cuba? And do you have any updates on...
0: I'm not going to tell you what I discussed with SOUTHCOM.
7: but it had to do something with Cuba.
0: No, Cuba's in SOUTHCOM. You know, it's the closest part. And so the second point, I was there, our ambassadors were in from the whole Western Hemisphere. I was addressing them, you know, meeting the general who just took command of SOUTHCOM. And there happened to be a map of Cuba. And I said, it'd be good if we took a picture in front of that map, because it's like the closest thing in SOUTHCOM to the United States. So there it is. We have maps.
3: Secretary of State Marco Rubio taking questions from reporters at the White House.
0: No, they didn't have that map then. In the red, right there in the red.
5: the red. Okay. Cristina de Telemundo, Mr. Sec. Can I ask you in Spanish or can I
0: ask you? Yeah, you can answer in Spanish. You can ask me. Do I have to translate for them what you ask?
5: Well, I'll say it in English, okay. And if you can answer in both languages. Today I took the webpage of the State Department, and there's still a $25 million bounty on Diosdado Cabello, the Secretary of Interior, for drug trafficking and narco-terrorism. I was wondering if that has been put on hold or if you're negotiating with President Delcy Rodriguez to turn him over.
0: I don't have any updates for you on that. The website is what it is, and that's where it stands. That policy hasn't changed. But, let's be mature here a little bit. I'm not going to tell you about what we're talking about with the leader of these countries.
5: El Departamento de Estado sigue considerando a Diosdado Cabello un narcoterrorista y un narcotraficante, como dice en la página del Departamento de Estado.
0: La política de Estados Unidos en ese tema no ha cambiado, y cuando cambie te dejaremos saber. The policy of the United States on that topic hasn't changed. When it does, obviously we'll inform you, but I don't have any news for you on that today. Right there in the green. I'll get to you guys. Are you guys all the TV people?
8: Yeah.
0: No. All right, go ahead. I'm sorry. Go. I'm learning. They gave me a little map. I don't know where I put it of the people here. Some of you had like red X's. I'm kidding. No, that's not true. Go ahead.
9: Thank you, Mr. Secretary. The average price of gas in the country right now is $4.50. Do you have a thought on how long Americans are supposed to kind of accept this? Do you think it will affect Republicans' majorities in the midterms?
0: Well, I'm not going to speculate on the politics of it. You can tell me. Look, it's obviously being driven by global events. That was true during the Russia-Ukraine war as well, where you saw that come up. We don't benefit from the Straits as much as other countries. I don't know if you've seen what the gas prices are like in other parts of the world that are really suffering big time. So we're very fortunate that the United States, I believe right now, is like the world's largest net exporter of oil and natural gas as a result. Not because of this war, but because we have this capacity. So we've been insulated to some degree. We're obviously still vulnerable to some extent to global prices and so. But in the end, we're more insulated than other countries, even though that's not welcome news to Americans that are paying more at the pump, no doubt about it. And it certainly is one of the circumstances of it. There are people that were predicting would be much higher at this point, but we're not taking that for granted. Suffice it to say that think about it this way. Everybody needs to think about it this way. If Iran had a nuclear weapon and they decided to close the straits and make our gas prices like $9 a gallon or $8 a gallon, we wouldn't be able to do anything about it because they have a nuclear weapon. And a nuclear-armed Iran could do whatever the hell they want with the straits, and there's nothing anyone would be able to do about it. And that's one of the many reasons, apart from like the massive loss of life in a nuclear strike, why Iran can never have a nuclear weapon. So this is an example of if they had a nuclear weapon, they close the straits and they would tell the world, what are you going to do about it? We have a nuclear weapon. We can attack you with it. That's the world none of us want to leave behind. It won't happen under this president's watch, but some future president and future, in the future Americans will have to deal with this. So just one more example of why these guys can never be allowed to have a nuclear weapon. Right there in the black. Right, you in the black. Yes, ma'am.
5: Thank you, Mr.
0: Where are you? No, right there. You're both are wearing black.
5: Thank you.
0: She's closer. No, you don't have black. You have blue on. I'm colorblind, but I know blue and black. Right there. Yes, ma'am. No, you. The first one I called on.
9: Thank you, Mr. Secretary.
0: Thank you. This is chaos, guys. Go ahead.
10: Welcome to the White House.
9: You've long been a leading voice on human rights in China, and so including religious persecution and forced organ harvesting. So President Trump prepares to meet Xi Jinping next week. Do you expect human rights concerns to be on the table?
0: Well, we always raise those issues, and they remain true. And I think we've proven in some cases it's most effective to raise them in the appropriate setting. But we always raise those issues. They're important to us, among with others, of course. But those issues remain prominent in our view and in our conversation about these things. And we'll continue to raise them in the appropriate forums. All right. Let's get to the fun. These guys are going to get mad. Go ahead. I'm sorry.
11: Thank you, Sagmit Kendi, Associated Press. You mentioned earlier that some countries have privately and publicly indicated their willingness to help with Project Freedom. Can you say how many have reached out to the U.S. with their offers of help and what kind of capabilities?
0: Well, thank you for your question. That's a good question. Multiple countries have said we got to do something about it and fix it.
11: Is it like dozens or single digits or more than 100?
0: I don't know. I don't put a number on it. I would just tell you that here's what I would say about it. The capabilities is the issue. Okay? A lot of countries would love to do something about it. They don't have a navy. Right? Or they can't get there in time. Or they can't. Others, are less, that some unfortunately do have a navy are saying, we'll be involved, but we'll be involved after it's over. Well, after it's over, it's kind of like, that makes sense. So, you know, we'd like to have it. Now, there may be some utility in a post, you know, closure mission. I'm not downplaying that, but I think that's been the challenge. But there are other ways they can help, unique ways that they can help. And I don't want to get into who these countries are for obvious reasons, you know, because they are prepared to help us in certain ways, but maybe don't want that publicly disclosed for no other reason than it impacted foreign policy. It could have some domestic ramifications. But ultimately, I don't want to mislead you. The primary responsibility for this Project Freedom is on the United States, because we're the only country that can project power in that part of the world the way we're doing now. We're the only ones that can do it, and we're going to do it as a favor to the world. Understand this. This is a favor to the world because it's their ships that are stranded. It's their fuel supplies that are stranded. By the way, it's their humanitarian. There's humanitarian aid destined for different countries in the world that's stranded in the Persian Gulf right now. It's the fertilizer that they need for their food and crops that's stranded in the Persian Gulf. Not our fertilizer, their fertilizer. So we want to be helpful, and that's why the president stepped forward, because we're the only ones that can. Frankly, we're the only ones that can.
8: Mr. Secretary, on the rising oil and gas prices, the president has said that this is a small price to pay for getting rid of a nuclear weapon. But 10 weeks in, are we any closer to getting rid of Iran's nuclear material?
0: Yeah, but look, here's the way to think about Iran, and this is what I described at the very beginning of this. What was Iran's plan? You have to understand what their plan was. Their plan was they were going to build this conventional shield where they would have so many thousands of missiles and drones and rockets that they couldn't be attacked. And behind that conventional shield that they were trying to build, they would then break out and do whatever they wanted with their nuclear program. They no longer have that conventional shield. Okay, we told you guys from the very beginning, and we're very consistent in this messaging, the operation that has concluded was going to destroy their Navy. They have no Navy left. They don't. Not a Navy. They have small boats and Boston whalers, but they don't have a Navy left. They don't have an Air Force. I challenge you. When is the last time you read or heard about an Iranian jet flying anywhere? They don't have an Air Force. Their missile launching capability has been substantially degraded, and their industrial base, their defense industrial base, has been severely, severely damaged. So their ability to build a shield behind which they could hide their nuclear program was wiped out. That's a very substantial achievement, and that was the purpose of this operation from day one.
3: Secretary of State Marco Rubio briefing reporters at the White House.
8: In order for this war to end.
0: Well, that's one of the topics that needs to be discussed. I don't know about, I think you're linking it. The operation is over. Epic Fury, as the president notified Congress, we're done with that stage of it. Okay, we're now on to this Project of Freedom. As far as the negotiation is concerned, I think the president's been clear that part of the negotiation process has to be not just the enrichment, but what happens to this material that's buried deep somewhere that they have still have access to if they ever wanted to dig it out. That has to be addressed, and that's being addressed in the negotiation. I'm not going to go further on what progress has been made on that topic because I don't want to endanger the negotiations, but suffice it to say that the president and this entire team is aware of the centrality of that question, and that will have to be addressed one way or the other. Right there.
8: Right there.
0: Yes, yes.
8: Thank you, Secretary. I have another two-part question for you.
0: Okay.
8: First, are you taking part in those negotiations that you just detailed there? And then secondly, President Trump has made it clear that the U.S. doesn't rely on the Strait of Hormuz. So why should Americans even care about Project Freedom and these shipping tankers going through?
0: Well, I think on the second point is the one I want to address first, and that is why should Americans care and why it matters to us? Because ultimately these things have an impact on the global economy, which ultimately has an impact on our economy in the long term. That's number one. Number two, because if we live in a world where a rogue state like this Iranian regime is allowed to claim as a new normal control of our international shipping lane, it will not be long before you see that happen in multiple shipping lanes around the world. I can identify for you six or seven vital shipping lanes around the world that some countries can decide, guess what, if Iran was able to do it, we're going to do it too. We're not going to start charging tolls, and it'll get closer and closer to us. That's unacceptable. We cannot live in a world that there's a lot of time and energy been invested in behind the idea that international waters are free for the free flow of goods. The stuff we make in this country and export has to go through international shipping lanes. And for us to live in a world where a country can decide, now we own the international shipping lane, and you have to pay us if you want to use it, that is a normal that we will never be able to accept. And that's what the Iranians are trying to get us to do. So we're doing two things about it, and we haven't talked about the second one enough. The second thing we're doing is we're going to the UN. Everybody loves the UN, right? We're trying to go to the UN, and we're saying, okay, countries of the world, condemn this. Say that it is wrong for you to put mines there. It is wrong for you to shoot at commercial vessels. Guys, that's what we're talking about here. These guys are bombing commercial vessels. They're not bombing naval vessels. They're bombing commercial tankers. it's just outrageous. That needs to stop, and it needs to end. And if he doesn't, then the world should be diplomatically and economically isolating Iran as well. But if we live in a world where global shipping lanes can be taken over by countries, that'll have a direct impact on Americans in the short and the long term, and we can't let it start by Iran doing it. And we're the only ones that can do anything about it. All right. Right there in the green. Go ahead. Yes.
12: Mr. Secretary, does the President intend to press Beijing on its Taiwan policy when he visits China next week?
0: I'm sure Taiwan will be a topic of conversation. It always is. As you know, we understand the Chinese understand our position on that topic. We understand theirs. And I think both parties, again, without, you know, getting ahead of myself of what will happen in the talks, but I think both countries understand that it is neither one of our interests to see anything destabilized happen in that part of the world. We don't need any destabilizing events to occur with regards to Taiwan or anywhere in the Indo-Pacific. And I think that's to the mutual benefit of both the United States and the Chinese.
13: Secretary,
0: hey, Kara Castanova
13: from Lindsay LTV, thank you for taking my question today. How does the State Department...
0: What happened? Why is everybody giggling? What happened? Are they mean?
13: No, they're not mean.
0: Oh, okay.
13: I don't think they are. I hope not. But I'm Kara from Lindsay LTV, and nice to ask you a question today, sir. How does the State Department interpret the President's recent remarks when he said, quote, "The Iranian people need to have guns, and I think they are getting some guns," end quote. What did he mean, and do those comments relate to any ongoing or potential U.S. actions like supplying those weapons?
0: Well, I think it goes back to the question I was asked a moment ago. I think the president thinks it's heartbreaking that the Iranian people are abused by this regime the way they are. In the end, I mean, this regime is not... Guys, I know I've said this. I think I said this in my hearing before the Senate when I got confirmed. I don't know of any country in the world where there's a bigger difference between the people and the people who run the country. Okay, this country is run by radical Shia clerics, and that's not what Iran and the Iranian people are. Now, they may be Shia, but they're not radicals, and they're not clerics, and they just want a normal life and a regular life, and in many ways a very cosmopolitan country with an incredible history and incredible legacy and the like. So there's this huge divide between the people of Iran, whom we sympathize with, and who the president sympathizes with, because they're the ones suffering. Look, the world is a victim of Iran, okay? The world is a victim of Iran because they're terrorists, because of what they're doing now in the Straits. But the people of Iran are daily victims of the regime, and the president has deep sympathy for what they're going through. And I think he's just expressing that sympathy and that frustration that they don't have the ability to do more to get rid of this regime that has crushed this country and isolated it from the world, which is a country that shouldn't be isolated from the world because its people are phenomenal. All right. I wish I had like a dice. Go ahead. Yeah. No. Right there. I'm going to Italy. Okay. He's Italian. I know him. He used to cover Capitol Hill. You're Italian, right?
14: For many years.
0: Okay.
14: Thank you, Mr. Secretary. So I have two short questions for you. First, as you head to the Vatican and Italy, how do you view the Pope's global role amid current geopolitical shift? And what are your objectives in Italy? Is this trip tied to recent remarks by the president suggesting Italy has not been supporter as expected? And the second one is about the Hezbollah in Lebanon. On a recent interview on Fox News, you raised some concern about stronger backing within the Lebanese armed forces. Can you elaborate a little bit?
0: Yeah, I've answered the first one about the Vatican. Look, I mean, the Pope is obviously the vicar of Christ, is a Roman Catholic, you know, that's... But he's also the head of a nation state, for, you know, and it's an organization that has a presence in over 100-something countries around the world. And we engage with the Vatican quite a bit because they're present in many different places. I've already outlined to you two examples. We worked with the Catholic Church on the distribution of humanitarian aid in Cuba. We share with the Catholic Church a concern about the destruction of religious liberty, the persecution of Christian minorities. And also, you know, the challenges that are being faced by Christians in Africa, where the Pope just recently visited. So we have a lot to talk about with them, and I engage with them quite a bit on that front. So the trip is really not tied to anything other than the fact that it would be normal for us to engage with them, and other Secretary of States have done that in the past. On the second point about Lebanon, also a question that was asked earlier. And what was the Italian part?
14: About the expectation that the press...
0: Oh, no, look, I mean, the Italians have been involved there for some time in training the police and training their forces, so I would love to hear their input on it. And in the way, look, we welcome everybody's help eventually. What has to happen in Lebanon, what everybody wants to see, is that you have a Lebanese government with the capability to go after Hezbollah and take Hezbollah apart. There shouldn't be, Like, there shouldn't be a Hezbollah and a government. There should be a government. Everyone should fold underneath it. And if we do that, then there will be peace between Israel and Lebanon. But we have to build the capacity of the Lebanese to do it. And I think Italy could be helpful in that regard. All right. Did I call on you already? You already got a question? In the green? Did I call on you already?
15: No.
0: Okay, all right. Go ahead.
15: You mentioned the UN resolution that
0: yes.
15: you announced today. Can you talk about what the goal is with that resolution? And there was a similar one last month that was vetoed by China and Russia. You spoke to the Russian foreign minister. Do you have an assurance that Russia will be on board with this now?
0: Well, we don't know. Look, I mean, everyone wouldn't want to see this vetoed again. And then we've made some slight adjustments to the language. But I don't know if it'll avoid a veto or not. But the language isn't very complicated. And I think it's a real test for the UN. Right, as a function, as something that functions that can solve global problems. What is the purpose of the UN? The UN was supposed to be a place where you could peacefully resolve global conflict. Right now, you have a country who is unlawfully, criminally, and illegally taking possession of an international waterway and blowing up commercial vessels and putting mines in the water. I don't know if people appreciate like how outrageous this is, how unacceptable it is that any country would fire and try to sink commercial vessels. Or put mines in the water. Both of these things are illegal. And so we're going to take it to the UN. We're going to give it another chance to be a forum in which we're not even asking people like commit troops to the region and help blow up their Iranian boats. All we're asking them to do is to condemn it, to call on Iran to stop blowing ships, to remove these mines, and to allow humanitarian relief to come through because there's humanitarian aid that's trapped. That's it. This is a very modest request. And if you're telling me that the international community and hundreds of countries cannot rally behind that, then I don't know what the utility of the UN system is if it can't even solve something as straightforward as that. And I think
3: Secretary of State Marco Rubio.
0: The Chinese and the Russians, I would argue and have argued, that it is in their interest for that resolution to pass and for pressure to be brought on Iran, because it is in their interest not to see international waterways, including the Straits of Hormuz, be closed down and cause economic chaos to dozens and dozens of countries around the world. Okay. Yellow tie.
16: Back to the Secretary.
0: Yeah.
16: CBN News, you've had a deep faith for God and country. At the end of the day, with all that you've been involved in,
0: keep going.
16: You've been extremely busy.
0: Go ahead, I'm sorry.
16: As we all know, I got to ask you, what is your hope for America at a time such as this?
0: My hope for America?
16: And how do you personally deal with that?
0: Yeah, look, I mean, my hope for America is what it's always been. I think it's the hope I hope we all share. We want it to continue to be the place where anyone from anywhere can achieve anything, where you're not limited by the circumstances of your birth, by the color of your skin, by your ethnicity, but frankly, it's a place where you are able to overcome challenges and achieve your full potential. I think that should be the goal of every country in the world, frankly, but I think in the U.S., we're not perfect. Our history is not one of perfection, but it's still better than anybody else's history, and ours is a story of perpetual improvement. Each generation has left the next generation of Americans freer, more prosperous, safer, and that is our goal as well. But it is a unique and exceptional country, and as we come upon this 250-year anniversary, I think we have a lot to learn and be proud of in our history. It is one of perpetual and continuous improvement, where each generation has done its part to bring us closer to fulfilling the vision that the founders of this country had upon its founding. So, all right. I have time for two more questions. Right there in the pink. No. You right there. The one right next to you in the pink. No. The pink. I'm sorry, but I pointed at her. I need to get a laser pointer. Just go. Now you in the pink jacket. The lady right there. Thank you.
17: Thank you very much, Mr. Secretary. I have a question on Iran-China relations.
0: Okay.
17: What's your reaction to Iranian foreign minister visit to China? Also, Beijing instructed its firms to ignore U.S. sanctions. Could you also address that?
0: Well, I'll direct you to Treasury on that front. There are options that we have. If you ignore our sanctions, you're going to face secondary sanctions. And I don't have an announcement for you on that today, but we don't do these things, you know, for symbolic purposes. On the first point about the visit, it's fine. I hope the Chinese tell him what he needs to be told, and that is that what you are doing in the Straits is causing you to be globally isolated. You're the bad guy in this. You guys should not be blowing up ships. You should not be putting mines. You should not be trying to hold hostage the global economy. I hope the Chinese bring, whether it's done privately, but I hope it's done directly, that's the message they deliver to them. As I outlined earlier today, China is an export-driven economy. Okay, I'm not here to speak on behalf of what's in the best interest of China, but it's obvious. China is an export-driven economy. That means they depend on other countries to buy from them. Well, you can't buy from them if you can't ship it there, and you can't buy from them if your economy is being destroyed by what Iran is doing. So it is in Iran, it is in China's interest that Iran stop closing the straits. It's harming China as well. The gentleman in the red tie, right there. Yes, I'm sorry, what's your name?
18: Liz Landers of PBS News.
0: Okay.
18: Another question about the China-Iran relationship. You said at the beginning of your comments at the top that every single financial situation will be targeted. Does that include Chinese banks? Would the president's
0: we're going to enforce our sanctions. I don't have an announcement for you. That will have to come from Treasury. But we have sanctions in place. And sanctions don't mean anything unless, you know, you're going to do something about them. So I think that's been clear. I think that, you know, the Treasury will follow up with any specific announcements. Suffice it to say, we're serious about our sanctions. Then a cost needs to be imposed on Iran for what they are doing. Otherwise, if they get away with this, guys, if they get away with pulling this thing off without paying a price for it and backing down, you're going to see multiple places around the world where other countries are going to be tempted to do the same. This is unacceptable. Again, I want to reiterate the point. We keep arguing back and forth about the war and the shooting and this and that or the other. These guys shut down an international waterway. The Straits of Hormuz do not belong to Iran. They don't have a right to shut it down and blow up ships and lay mines. And that's what they've done. That needs to be addressed. Otherwise, and it cannot be normalized. Under no circumstances can we live in a world where we accept, okay, this is normal. You have to coordinate with Iran. You have to pay them a toll in order to go through the Straits of Hormuz. Not only is that unacceptable in the Straits, you're creating a precedent that could be repeated in multiple other places around the world. The whole world should join us in this condemnation, and the whole world should join us in doing something about it, by the way. It shouldn't just be us. We're hoping to get countries. We're going to give them a chance to do something about it at the United Nations. All right, my last question. Lady in the right there in the white.
19: Thank you, Mr. Secretary.
0: Thank you. Thank you. Go ahead. Okay, I'll do two more and then I gotta go. Yeah, go ahead. Iran has shown what? Okay.
19: Iran has shown that it's been able to withstand a lot of pressure. And yesterday, President Trump has said that they may run out of oil storage in 2 weeks. Do you believe that that will be the thing that gets them to the table to give up their nuclear ambitions? And if not, what will be that thing?
0: Well, look, they're suffering devastating damage to their economy. You're right. But it's not that they're able to withstand pressure. It's that they don't care that their people are suffering. You understand, right? There's a difference between we can withstand pressure and we actually don't care. Now, I think there are people in their system that care more than others. You know, some of the elected people that you see, some of the people you see on television with the suits on, you know, those guys care because they know at the end of the day they have to live in the reality. And then you have another element of their government, the clerical, the clerics, the IRGC types, who probably are more immune to that and care less. They're more interested in regime survivor at all costs. But ultimately, the pressure points are what they are.
19: Divided now than they were before, because the administration has said that the Iranian regime is divided, making it very challenging.
0: Well, it's been challenging to deal with them diplomatically because, for example, an offer will be made and then it takes 5 or 6 days to get a response because you have to get it through the whole system. They have to find the supreme leader wherever he hides. They got to get him to sign off, and that's their system. Their system has always been multi-layered in this way. It's obviously become more complex because of the damage they suffered during the war. But look, suffice it to say, Iran has to pay a price. They're not going to change their position out of the kindness of their heart. There has to be a pressure point on them that causes them to realize they cannot continue to close the straits, or they face crushing economic consequences, but also, you know, global diplomatic isolation, which they have proven in the past to be susceptible to. But you're right, they have a high pain threshold, but they don't have an unlimited pain threshold. Nobody does. All right, this has to be the last question.
19: Many people want to know, what is your DJ name?
0: My DJ name?
19: Your DJ name.
0: You're not ready for my DJ name.
19: On the war, if the fighting were to resume, because you've said that Operation Epic Fury is over, the president also said that the U.S. would bomb them off the face of the earth if they tried to go after U.S. ships. So if the fighting resumes, are you saying that it would resume under Project Freedom? And I ask, as it relates to the War Powers Act.
0: Yeah, look, the operation Epic Fury is concluded. We achieved the objectives of that operation. I'm not going to, you know, we're not cheering for an additional situation to occur. We would prefer the path of peace. What the president would prefer is a deal. He would prefer to sit down, work out a memorandum of understanding for future negotiations that touches on all the key topics that have to be addressed, a full opening of the straits so the world can get back to normal. And he preferred that be negotiated through the route that Steve and Jared have been working and that all of us have been supporting. That's the route he prefers. That is so far not the route that Iran has chosen. And so the result has been that the United States has to do something about the fact that we're the only nation on earth that can do anything to open up a lane within the Straits of Hormuz to get product and to rescue these people that are trapped in there. And that's what we're undergoing now. What that may lead to in the future is speculative. I'm not going to speculate about what it would take or what it would do. But look, the message to Iran, these guys are facing, they are facing real catastrophic destruction to their economy, generational destruction to their economy, generational destruction to the wealth of their country, imposed on themselves by the actions that they're taking. They should check themselves before they wreck themselves in the direction that they're going.
19: Does the White House believe that these votes coming up in Congress are a moot point then?
0: Look, guys, I love talking about this topic. You're talking about the War Powers Act.
19: Yeah.
0: Okay, I love it. I was hoping somebody would ask. All right, hold on. No, boy, you don't let me answer. I got to answer the question. Okay. And I love it. I'll tell you why I love it. Because even as a senator, I said something. The War Powers Act is unconstitutional, 100%. Now, this is not the position of me, not the position of the President of the United States now. This is the position of every single president that has occupied this position since the day that law passed. It's completely unconstitutional. Now, we comply with it in terms of, like, notification because we want to preserve good relations with Congress, right? And we do that. But even as a senator, I would say that the War Powers Act is 100% unconstitutional. And look, I know some of you, whatever you want to say, but this is not this president's position. That has been the position of every single presidential administration since the day that law passes. An infringement on the president's constitutional powers. We don't acknowledge the law as constitutional. Nonetheless, we comply with elements of it for purposes of maintaining, you know, good relations with Congress. And we want them to be involved and we want them to be informed. I have gone on Capitol Hill, I don't know, four times this year for all senators and all House members and Intel Committee and Gang of Eight. We want them to be involved in this. But I want to be clear on the point of the War Powers Act. It's unconstitutional. And every president and every administration has taken that position. All right, guys, I gave you 50 minutes. Thank you. Thank you, guys. Thank you.
3: Secretary of State Marco Rubio answering questions from reporters in the Brady briefing room at the White House. He was filling in for Press Secretary Caroline Leavitt, who is on maternity leave.
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0: Thank you all for joining us this afternoon. Great to be back at the Milken Conference. I've been here for every one of them. But I want to ask all of you just one question before we start. How many people in this room, by show of raising your hands, have had your lives changed because of your association with Mike Milken? Mike Milken, thank you so much for having us. We honor you, we appreciate you, and we love you. Thank you, Mike. So we're going to talk about some sports, we're going to talk about business and sports, and we're going to talk about guys who have made the leap from sports being great into business. Yes, Shaq. Go ahead, Shaq.
1: No Charles Barkley questions. Ever. Okay? Thank you.
0: Tell everybody what you always say to me first thing you see me.
1: I'm ready to die, Jim.
0: What do you mean you're ready to die? Spinal.
1: Tell them where that came from, though.
0: Came from a Mike Tyson interview that I did many, many years ago, and in the middle of the post-fight interview, he said, I'm ready to die. And I said, what do you mean I'm ready to die? So the next day, I go do a Lakers game with Shaq and Phil Jackson and Kobe and the whole gang, and Shaq comes on the air with me, and they just win a huge game, and the first answer to the question is, I'm ready to die. So ever since then, that's the first thing he says to me. So love Shaq. I'm honored to have my good buddy, dear friend, man I truly, truly love. He's changed my life as well. He's been my partner for a couple of decades. It's Tom Brady. We own the Hall of Excellence together at the Fountain Blue Hotel, and he's been with me on the radio for 20-plus years now, and let's go. So, Tommy, great seeing you, pal. He's up and down in that airplane more than I go up and down in my staircase. So,
2: don't we all? Great to be with you guys, and this is my second time being up here on a panel, and first with some of the great guys that I love hanging with, and obviously for a lot of people that come, enjoy a day like this, and I know the next few days are coming up, and it's been a long time since Mike put this all together, but it's conferences like this and sharing knowledge and shared experience is what this world's all about. And I think for us to have the opportunity to come back and give back to other people some of the knowledge that we have, so many people up on these panels have so much unique insight into this world, do so many great things in this world, and then you take the things you learn and you take it back to your where you live, where you work, the people you hang with, and you spread the knowledge. So it's a great pleasure to have the opportunity to do that with you guys today.
0: Tom has thrown, literally, we counted it up. I asked Kobe Bryant one day, how many free throws did you shoot? And he didn't just give me an answer. He came back 3 days later, and he said, I practiced and shot in games 1,208,000 free throws. How many passes have you thrown, and how many interviews have we done?
2: Well, less interviews than passes. I certainly enjoy throwing passes, sometimes more than some of the interviews you give me. Because Jim would always find a way to make me slightly uncomfortable, but I always enjoyed all those. So one great thing I always heard about practice was, someone said it, I didn't shoot, or I don't know what the reference was, I'll put it in football terms, I didn't throw the passes until I was sure I was going to make it. I threw it until I was sure that I wasn't going to miss it. And I think that practice time after time and unconsciously getting good through repetition of what you're doing was what the sport was all about. That's why we're sitting here today, because Shaq had this insatiable ability and mindset to compete at the highest level against the very best. And when you're blessed, like we've been able to find something that we love, this true obsession with the sport, you want to go out there and you want to perform at your highest for as long as you can. It's a great thrill to do it. And now as you kind of transition to other parts in life, you want to surround yourself with other like-minded people who have had that same type of growth mindset in their lives.
3: Tom Brady.
0: Two gentlemen up here are very highly accomplished folks in business. This is Jamie Salter, ABG, Sports Illustrated, Graceland, obviously very involved with Shaquille O'Neal and a number of athletes. And Mike Farrow from EMED, Merrick Ventures chairman. Tom is a partner in EMED, and so we're going to have them speak to us as well. You can have the pick, Jamie, of anybody you want to work with. There's not a single guy who you haven't dealt with in sports. What attracted you to Shaquille, and what's the criteria for ABG to want to be involved?
4: Well, the first thing, they have to be bigger than me. So they have to pass that test first. And, of course...
2: At what age? Like 4 years old or 5 years old?
4: But what we really look for is someone that is global, and more importantly, that their values are, you know, family values and work ethic values are incredibly important. And obviously with Tom and Shaq, they have both those qualities. Because you got to remember, what you're doing is you're buying 50%, you know, of their name, their image, their likeness, not for 10 minutes, you're buying it forever. It's just like a marriage, right? You get married forever, and you gotta make sure that this is going to last forever, and you gotta make sure that they're gonna stay out of trouble forever, because both those are incredibly important in a relationship, like we're doing, obviously, on the media and entertainment side. And I can tell you that, you know, Shaq, we've been together now 11 years, and I can honestly say he's the greatest partner I've ever had. And, you know, we built this incredible company together, and we wouldn't be where we are today at Fennec without Shaq. And, you know, Tom, I can honestly say he's unbelievable. We haven't been able to land the plane there yet, but we're getting closer.
2: I'm a tough date. I'm a very tough date.
0: You know what they would say about Tom in Georgia? That's a tough dog to keep underneath the porch.
5: Jamie Salter is CEO of ABG, which stands for Authentic Brand Group.
0: I want to say something about Shaq. I have tremendous respect and admiration because this is a man who has thousands of acts of kindness and wants no acknowledgement or attribution, and I've become aware of one that I'm not going to disclose. That's his business, but it touches my heart in such a way that I have chills just saying it. So God bless you, because what you do for people is remarkable.
4: That was really nice.
1: Thank you.
0: Hello. Where did you get that kindness from? I knew your dad. And I knew, you know, how he raised you, and I know the respect that you had for him, but he could be tough.
1: My father was a drill sergeant, but he always told me to honor people, treat people with kindness, treat people that are lesser fortunate, make sure you can give them things, especially things that you don't need. You know, one of my favorite stories is one day my father got some extra cash from working, so he says, big man, he used to call me big man. Want to go to a restaurant, get something to eat? It's like, sure. But keep in mind when I say restaurant, it's not a five-star restaurant. It's not a sit-down restaurant. It's White Castle. You guys familiar with White Castle? So he gets 5 double cheese. I get 5 double cheese. That's 10. And on the way home, we see a guy. And the sign says, homeless vet will work for food. So my father snatches 3 burgers out of my hand, and he gives it to the guy. And, you know, I asked him, I said, why'd you get the guy my food? He said, because this gentleman needed him more. And then he ended it by saying, if you ever become big times, I know you have a lot of dreams and aspirations, make sure you always look out for the little man. So that's where it comes from. You know, for me, it's what I was taught.
0: Michael, let's bring you in. What was the impetus to say, you know what, I want Tom Brady. He represents health. Obviously, he wrote the book, and he has the maniacal a wherewithal that he has followed and the discipline to follow it. And we have all become familiar with the TB12 method through the course of his career and longevity and what he was able to accomplish with the help of numerous others, including Alex Guerrero and Neil Eletrage and great coach and Bill Belichick and so forth. But what was it that you saw in the post-career that you said, I made this determination, he has to be with me?
6: Well, that he kept saying no to Jamie was very exciting. But in reality, I'm a lifelong Chicago Bears fan, and the only person in our family that we root for, the Chicago Bears, was Tom Brady. We didn't root for the Patriots, we rooted for Tom Brady. So I was there when Tom won his first Super Bowl, just in the stands, watching that in 2002, and we still remember when they kicked the field goal where I was on the bus going to the Super Bowl. I remember everybody, they were playing the Rams. It was like, God, we hope these guys make it at least competitive, right? It was a foregone conclusion. And I got to sit there and didn't know I was witnessing history. Then years go by, I became a lifelong Tom Brady fan. I meet Tom. We both go to Miami, you know, for different reasons. Mine to go help solve COVID issues for the country and build testing systems. Tom to go play football. And while we're there, we get to meet, and we start building a little bit of a relationship. And then Tom takes me into his closet. Okay, it's not like that, by the way. But we went to show me all of his paraphernalia. But the thing that Tom showed me when we were getting to each other is he showed me the notes he took for each game. And these weren't just notes. He would have all the notes of how he would run plays he would run against the team if they got into overtime. I am not kidding you. Like, copious amount of notes. And then we were on another flight together to Saudi Arabia, and Tom was getting ready to be a broadcaster. And for the whole time on the flight, Tom was just studying notes after notes after, like I've never seen it. Other people who act like that is Mike Milken and Ken Griffin, two other guys I've spent a lot of time around, and you're like, we need to work besides the wellness. The type of work and effort, the way you become the GOAT, like Tom and Shaq, is, you know, you gotta put the time in. I mean, but talking about, Tom is the GOAT, but Shaq, I just wanna do a shout out. My family and I are friends with Shaq's son, Miles. And I have to tell you, his son, you would not know, he's Shaquille O'Neal's son, Shaq. Every time we see him out, every time in public, he's a DJ in Miami. Shout out, hire Miles O'Neal. He's a great DJ. Anybody here from Miami? But your congratulations. You did a great job, Shaq. Thank you.
5: Mike Farrell is CEO of Merrick Ventures.
2: That's something as a follow-up. I just think it's important, you know, for Shaq and myself, speak for myself, but it's very intimidating. You know, you're a professional athlete and you play for a period of years and it's truly your first love. You know, you love sports. You love the competition. And through elementary school, high school, and then ultimately college, you know, we're committed to being a great athlete. And it's pretty daunting, you know, for very fortunate that I was in Shaq. Shaq played 19 years. I played 23 to live your dream and have a career that allows you so much opportunity. And then all of a sudden, you know, there's not many athletes that are as fortunate as Shaq and I. We're like the 1% of 1% of athletes. So many guys last 2 years or 3 years after basically studying, you know, to be an athlete through high school and through college. Well, Shaq and I had these opportunities, and by the grace of God, a lot of people came into our lives. And Jamie was Shaq over the last 11 years. Jim, you came into my life. Michael, you came into my life. And I think, what a blessing to have people who are so talented in other areas of life to come together and create a partnership to do things above and beyond what you ever could imagine. That's true teamwork, and that's what it's all about. I love being a teammate. I love doing my job. I love being in a role where I can bring awareness to certain things that I really believe in. And Michael created something through Global Population Health that I wanted to be a part of. And I was a part of my journey in sports was all because I took care of my body. For 23 years, I was so proactive about everything I ate.

0: I'm trying to be as sexy as Tom, so. No. I mean, we've been friends for years, but I can't stop looking at him. I try to work out 3 to 4 times a week, but I admit I don't have the championship discipline. Like, I'm not supposed to be eating burgers and club sandwiches and all that stuff, but every now and then I just miss it so much, I just do it. My weight is down, I am looking better, but...
1: But you told us last year, or 2 years ago, we came on with Tom and Us, me on the radio show, you said you were over 400 pounds.
0: I was fatter than Charles Barkley, and that's when, and that's when I decided I need to make a change. I looked at his belly and I looked at my belly and I didn't like what I saw, and I was like, I have to make a change. But
1: that was the only motivation you needed?
0: Yeah. So I try to work out 3 to 5 times a week, and you know, I'm glad people like Tom are in my life, because I've always, you know, inspired to be the greatest, inspired to be great. You know, Tom mentioned opportunities. You know, it's always been unfortunate. I don't know what it is for the NFL, but for the NBA, 5 years after retirement, 70% of the athletes have nothing. No income coming in. And my father drilled this in my head, and he drilled it, and he drilled it. And at first, I didn't understand it, but he gave me one statement. He said, don't lose your mother's house. And with the money that I made, I was able to buy my mother her first house. And before he passed away, he said, don't lose your mother's house. And I knew that if I was going to be on the other side like the other athletes, I could possibly lose my mother's house. So I really started focusing on business. I started reading a lot, and I came across a quote from General Dwight Eisenhower. The greatest leaders are the ones that hire people that are smarter than you. And then I met Jamie. I met Jamie by accident, because I don't know about some of you, but jealousy motivates me. You know, towards
1: really?
0: The, yes.
1: Towards why?
0: The, I don't know why. Because let me tell you why.
2: He passed by me. He wouldn't have seen me.
0: I'm going to tell you why. Because, you know, before I became this great athlete, I was not a great athlete. And I was told you're not going to be a great athlete. So it just always kept motivating me. So the last 3 years of my career, when I wasn't feeling like Shaq, me and my son, who's here, we were walking on Hollywood Boulevard. And I seen about 50 people walk around in Elvis shirts. I'm like, Elvis has been passed away for a long time. How the hell is he still making money? So it made me do my research, and then I came across Jamie, and I met with Jamie. Like you said, he's, you know, a family bunch, and I told him, I said, Jamie, I want to live forever. And, you know, Jamie was familiar with the work that you know, I'd done. You know, my business was 100% endorsements. Now it's 50% endorsement, 50%, you know, licensee. And then I told Jamie, I said, Jamie, I'm rich. You're going to write me a lot of check. I want to invest this check in your company, because I want to be part of a winning team. And Jamie accepted, and I'm glad he accepted, because, you know, I think it was one of the best decisions in my life, and it all stems from me not losing my mother's house. And I'm only here to, you know, create relationships and, you know, just have fun. I got my youngest son who's about to graduate. Stand up. This is Shaquille O'Neal. So they were mad at me for years because I made the public statement that I'm rich, you're not rich.
2: Don't worry, you're doing just fine, yes. Okay?
0: I said, I'm rich,
2: gotcha.
0: You're not rich. So, you know, he asked me today, he said, how do you do what you do? And I said, you know what, go to Nordstrom's, get a suit, and I want you to follow me. So I'm glad he's here to experience Tom, to experience all you great leaders, because, you know, I wouldn't be able to do it without you guys. And I appreciate you guys shaking my hand and just giving me knowledge. And I appreciate you for being so damn hot.
1: You know, my college roommate wrote this about Tom Brady. His name was Rick Riley.
3: No, please don't tell that, for God's sakes. I'm embarrassed.
1: Don't be embarrassed. He brought it up.
3: Well, it's in the one's enough.
1: Are you asking to move on?
3: Do it. Go for it. Go ahead. Franny said yes, his wife. So,
1: men want to be like him. Women want to be with him.
4: Yeah. Moderator is sportscaster Jim Gray.
3: Really uncomfortable.
1: Tom, the question was about your workout schedule. We found out about Shaq's. How about yours?
3: I just kind of felt like the quality of my life depends on how active I am and how much I'm moving and traveling. So I'm pretty OCD with my workouts, and I do a lot of it. I do a lot of swimming and still throw the football a little bit. I had a flag football game about a month ago here in Los Angeles. Had a lot of fun doing that, but yeah, just very active. And I just physically, you know, Shaq talks about discipline, you know, and he didn't have the championship discipline. There's part

0: that, you know, and I'm not 7'3", you know, and there's something Shaq was really born with and blessed with, and he has incredible traits as an athlete, as an entrepreneur. Jamie the same way, Michael the same way. I wish I could take credit for being disciplined or hard work, and I think I was born with that. You know, I really do. I think that was part of my DNA. I think my mom and my dad gave me that. So I can honor them by fulfilling that every single day by waking up and making the right decision. But, you know, my dad got up and walked out of the house every morning at 6 a.m. to try to make a living for our family. And my mom worked effortlessly to try to, you know, try to maintain the house for her kids that she loves. So, you know, I think that was just something that I was blessed with. I remember being in fourth or fifth grade, and I had an older sister, Maureen, who was a great college softball player, All-American at Fresno State. She wanted to be, she wanted to go to college ultimately to play softball. She was a tremendous softball player in the state of California. And, she would get up and go to the gym with my dad. My dad would take her. She was a freshman in high school. And I was getting up at, you know, 5:30 in the morning, 5 in the morning to go to the gym, and when I was in fourth and fifth grade. So, again, that's, you can say, oh, that's unbelievable, Tom, how you do that? I'm like, I don't know why I did it. It just felt like better than sleeping in. So it wasn't much of a sacrifice because I just loved doing it. And that has really carried over the course of my career, and very fortunate and a blessing, because as we realize, you know, discipline, hard work, all those things really do pay off over a period of time. And when I thought that maybe physically I was a little bit delayed in the, over the course of my career, I wasn't quite the five-star recruit coming out of high school, and I wasn't, you know, some electric college player that was wowing the college, the pro scouts, and then I got drafted by the Patriots, you know, as 199th pick. You know, there was a lot of people that never thought that I could kind of have the type of career that I had. But because of my hard work and because of the discipline that were instilled in me by my parents, those traits were sustainable over a period of time. Just like everyone who's sitting in this audience, you have all these amazing values that mean a lot to you that allow you to go out there every day to try to be your very best self.
1: Michael, let me ask you, nobody in my life, and I've been lucky to travel with all these guys, Kobe, Dr. J, Muhammad Ali for many years, and partners with Tom, nobody takes criticism better than Tom and accepts praise and accentuates it better than Tom. So I'm wondering, how do you coach somebody like this? Because the transition from sports to business is very, very different.
2: We were just discussing this in the room earlier, and the exact words I said is, we let Tom coach us. We don't coach Tom. Tom, the toughest person on Tom is Tom. And so Tom is constantly looking to be coached all the time. We actually let Tom come to us, because Tom's constantly, like I said, it's what I watched, it was his work ethic. And it's the same way right now. Tom is meeting with CEOs. He wants to know how he can get better. What can he change? He wants to be in the room for the pitches to hear what we're doing. He wants to understand nuances and peptides and how things work. He wants to meet with the doctors. And so a lot of times we're waiting. Our CEO's in the audience, Linda Iacarino's over there. I see her. And Tom coaches Linda a little bit too. So Tom is coaching us, and Linda coaches Tom back. But Tom is what everybody wants to have as a player and a coach. He constantly, constantly wants the feedback.
1: Jamie, thank you.
3: Michael Farrell is CEO of Merrick Ventures.
1: You with Shaq. How do you coach somebody who's been coached by Phil Jackson and has been just so prolific and Hall of Fame and the most dominant big man ever?
4: So Shaq's got a new idea virtually every day. I get an email or a text about a new idea. He puts my four children that are somewhere out in the audience that have helped me build this incredible company. But what I can tell you is he's got these great ideas. He calls me up one day and he says, I want to buy Reebok. And I say, Shaq, you know, you can't afford to buy Reebok. He says, yeah, we can. I said, no, it's going to cost a lot of money, and I'm not sure they're really willing to sell it. But every single day, he's got a great new idea. And I got to tell you that that's the entrepreneurship that is in him. But the most important thing is, if we say to him, Shaq, we need to put that in the parking lot, he actually says, okay, and he leaves it alone till the next day. And then he calls back the next day and says, have you thought about buying Reebok? I go, Shaq, that's still got to go in the parking lot. So he never really gives up. But he is definitely, you know, somebody that, you know, does take no sometimes as the answer, which for anyone that is like Shaq or Tom Brady, no is a hard word. but he's a professional, and I think that's because he's been coached so well for so many years that he does understand when somebody actually tells him what to do. He actually does do it.
1: How do you?
3: Jamie Salter is CEO of Authentic Brand Group.
1: That coaching and that note these days, Shaq.
5: I mean, I know who Jamie is. I know who he was. He's one of the best in the business. You know,
4: No, spelt a different way.
5: So what is that? The young lady from CNBC asked us, do we have arguments? And the answer is no, we have respectable conversations. And what I love about Jamie is, you know, he also has a lot of crazy ideas. I called him one day and I said, Jamie, I want to do a gummy bear. So he says, well, what do you want to do with the gummy bears? I said, I want to put my face on them. And he said, okay, what do you want to call it? I said, I want to call it Shackalicious. And he says, okay.
4: True story.
5: He made the call of Hershey. Now we have the number one candy at Hershey. So, you know, I'm all over the place. He's all over the place. His boy's all over the place. But we have respectable, heated conversations, and it's never disrespect. And that's what you need. We're not going to always agree on everything. You know, I know he's the CEO. I know he's the founder. But, you know, it's good to have that type of conversation. Kobe and I had the same type of conversation, and it helped us get 3 championships in a row. And I would never change it.
1: What's your perspective now on Kobe? The passage of time. You guys were the greatest duo to ever play, and then his unfortunate passing. The relationship had healed during that time. Now that you reflect, what is it?
5: My only perspective now is we've all had past people in our relationship. If you haven't talked to an old friend or an old colleague, send them a text. Old girlfriend, old male friend, old enemy. Just send them a text. Tell them you love them. Tell them you miss them. Say, hey, let's get together. I wish we would have communicated more. You know, our relationship was big brother, little brother. Everything I did was planned. I knew I had a wild pit bull at my control, and I would do things just to tick him off because I needed him to do the same thing that I was doing for us to win. But when he passed away, it was very that. We never had any communication. So my message to you is an old friend, an old relative, a mother, a father, shoot him a text. I know we're all working. We're busy. We're working on business plans and, you know, we're working on our hedge funds and working on portfolios, but you got to take 10 to 15 minutes a day to reach out to loved ones because once they're gone forever.
1: How often do you think of him?
5: All the time. You know, he was definitely, you know, vital in my career, but you know, he passed away at a very sad moment for me because my sister had passed away right before he did. And I went to see her on a Thursday. She had stage 4 cancer. And I asked her, I said, you want me to stay? Because I had a meeting in L.A. She's like, no, go handle your business. But I forgot to tell her I love you. So I was already thinking of this process, and then he passed away. So now it just hit me. So, again, old colleague, old high school buddy, college buddy, just shoot him a text, FaceTime. Just tell him you miss him. Tell him you love him.
1: Tom, you said to me a couple of weeks ago, patience equals peace. How do you decide what opportunities you're going to take? How do you become patient? And how do you decide when it is you should pass on something?
0: I think it's been an evolution to have that type of mindset. I think it took me into retirement to actually realize that it's interesting when you play quarterback on a team, there's a lot of variables every single game. You know, the opponent, the refs, the weather, the who's playing on your team, what the plays are. And there's so many things that you want to try to control. And the more I thought things were in my control as a player, well, the better I could do. Who are we putting in the game on that play? What route is he running? What defender is he on? You know, how deep is the route going to be? All those little things to me over a period of time I thought allowed me to be successful. I remember I was in college, my last year in college as at Michigan. So I was 22 years old and we were playing Ohio State, which was our rival. And it was my last game playing in Michigan Stadium. It's my last game against Ohio State. We had a bowl game after that, but kind of in some ways it was senior day. And I just remember the game was on a Saturday and I remember it, Wednesday morning at 6 a.m. I'm in the coach's office. Thursday morning, I'm in the coach's office at 6 a.m. going, what plays are we going to run? And they said, would you go home and go to sleep? And I just felt like, no, I got to make sure it's perfect. Got to make sure it's exactly the way I want. And that was a blessing in so many ways. In some ways, there's a little bit of a curse to that too, you know, because the reality is we're not in control of everything. And I realized over the course of my career, I loved being obviously the field general, knowing what to do, but There's also a part of your life which, when my career ended, there were many more things that were not in my control, and that was really hard for me to deal with. And there had to be a growth period of me understanding that it's okay to not know what's going to happen the next day. It's okay because we're such, you know, all of us have different routines. As a football player, you really have a routine. Every Sunday from mid-September through hopefully the end of January, I knew exactly what I'd be doing. Then you go into retirement, and you're like, man, this is a whole new world. I don't know. My day, I get to create my own day. I don't even know what to do. Some days it's a little paralyzing, to be honest. So I had to realize that when I wanted something to happen, it didn't necessarily happen the way that I wanted it to happen. And how over the last 3.5 years, kind of scrubbing this really control, fearful aspect of my life to be a little more not in control and to be okay with that. And to find that, okay, I can have a little more peace because the patience, you know, equals peace. I needed to have patience for things to come back around at the right time. And I was, you know, I was also, there was always a rhythm I always played with as a player. When I was in the right rhythm of playing, man, I was really good. And the other aspects, sometimes you get out of rhythm and you try to force your way back into rhythm and it didn't work. Sometimes it takes a moment just to sit back a little bit and to observe and to rather feel like you have to do. Why don't you just sit back and be for a little bit? And in the observation, find that rhythm again and then jump back into that rhythm when you can, and then you find that flow. So to me, it's just been a period of time and a transition, of constantly finding ways to adapt from, you know, this really stringent, detailed, obsessive part of life, which I had in one career, that now in other parts of America, I can use parts of those things, but I don't necessarily need to use all those things.
5: And that's a very interesting.
3: Tom Brady?
5: Because I have no patience at all.
3: Shaquille O'Neal?
5: No, seriously. So I love coming to conferences like this. You listen to brilliant people speaking to help you, you know, better yourself. So I probably will have patience because Tom Brady said patience is peace.
1: Can you adapt that quickly?
5: It's going to take a while. But
1: there was a guy named Ben Crane. I used to broadcast golf, and he was a very slow player, so they gave him a warning. He said, look, I know I'm a slow player. I'm going to work on it, but it's going to take some time.
5: Yep, take some time.
1: So I guess that's what's going to happen.
5: Yeah.
1: We have a lot of sports fans in here, so I'm going to ask a couple of sports questions here. So Jamie and Mike, I know the people here want to hear from Shaq. And Tom, a couple of things that are going on right now.
4: Are you implying that we're not sports guys?
1: You are, but they just have a different expertise because of the number of championships. Who's going to win the NBA championship? Shaq, I know you're getting ready to broadcast this on ESPN, the first time you'll be broadcasting the championship.
5: Have you ever heard of the player called IDC? IDC.
1: I have not.
5: He's a new player. I don't care.
1: Oh, yes, you do.
5: Oh, no, I don't. Trust me. No, I like San Antonio. You know, Victor Wembanyama, I said this the other day, he's the perfect big man. Can shoot, dribble, shoot the three, make free throws. It's great for the game. So I would actually like to see him win. The Lakers are still there. Hopefully they would do well. The Knicks are still there. They'll do well. But Knicks fans, be quiet. Know where you are. You're in L.A. You're in Lakerland. OKC probably still has a chance. But I would like to see the San Antonio Spurs.
1: They're so likable, too. Vassell and Castle and Harper and Wembanyama and Coach Johnson.
5: I wouldn't say that. I didn't say I liked them, though.
1: No, they're a likable group. They're young guys, and they seem to like each other, which is kind of rare these days for groups.
5: Being a big man, I like to see other big men, you know, be very, very successful. So I'm going with Wembanyama.
1: Okay. And every day we're inundated, particularly on your network, with this question. GOAT. Who's the GOAT? This one or that one?
5: Well, I'm sitting next to the football GOAT.
1: That's a given.
5: And you mentioned that flag football game?
6: Yeah.
5: Jake Paul, next time you disrespect Tom Brady at the flag football game, I'm going to punch you in your face. I had to call Tom. I called him. I said, Tom, is this kid serious? Because I will punch him in his
1: Logan
5: face.
1: Logan Paul.
5: Jake Paul, Logan Paul, Paul Wall. Nobody messes with Tom Brady and my wife. No, I had to call him. I said, Tom, is this guy serious? He's like, Shaq, stand down. I was like, I will punch this kid in his face. Tom is the nicest guy. He's beautiful, sexy, all that stuff. I'm sitting next to the goal of football. The goal of basketball, I'm going to have to go Michael Jordan. But, you know, there's so much conversation around the GOAT. I have to correct people. I said, if you're going to have the conversation, I just want to hear all the participants. Like, for somehow they go from Jordan to LeBron. And I have to correct them and say, what about Kobe? Like, it doesn't matter who your pick is, but I want to hear all the participants. But for me personally, it has to be Michael Jordan.
0: Wow.
1: Tom, you're minority owner of the Las Vegas Raiders.
5: Boom.
1: Southern California is full. Hey, you live in Las Vegas.
5: Cowboys.
1: A lot of Raider fans here in Southern California. Obviously,
0: yeah.
1: They played here as well as Northern California. Fernando Mendoza was drafted. What do you see in him? And he just had his first rookie camp. And what are your hopes for him as he moves forward and under your guidance?
0: Yeah, it's obviously exciting for all the new teams when you get these new draft picks. And the reality is nobody really knows how it's going to turn out. I mean, I was the 199th pick, and no one could have imagined that. I played with some of the greatest players I ever played with were not the number one overall picks. And yet there were some number one overall picks like Peyton Manning that I thought was the guy that I looked up to. And I was like, that's how you play quarterback in the NFL. And every year I would study every single play that the Indianapolis Colts offense would run because I said, man, I just want to be a field general like that guy. And when you have great quality players like that, it helps you raise your game. You look at around the league, you know, throughout my entire career, it was constantly like Aaron Rodgers would win the MVP and I would watch all that. Ben Roethlisberger did some things that I could never imagine quarterbacks doing. Patrick Mahomes later in my career was the guy that, man, when he was on the field, he's just an electric player. And if you really want to compete in the NFL, I there's a belief of mine, and I think about this. This is what happens at, you know, 11 o'clock at night in my head every single night. I'm thinking about football and teams and what makes them great and how to make our team, the Raiders, better. There's no position more important than winning and losing on a football team Monday through Saturday than the head coach. Critically important to preparing the team, tactics, strategy. It's not like basketball. Football is very different. In basketball, you got to flow to the game. In soccer, you got to flow. In hockey, you have a flow. In football, there's no flow. It's all tactics. It's angles. It's power. It's, you know, how much leverage you can get on a certain run play or on a pass play. So the head coach, and he orchestrates, obviously, what's happening offensively, defensively with those coaches. That position is absolutely critical Monday through Saturday to who wins the game. The quarterback position on Sunday, there is nobody more important on Sunday to who wins and loses than the quarterback. So unless you have a coach that is one of the top 10 coaches in the league and a quarterback that's one of the top 10 coaches, or excuse me, one of the top 10 quarterbacks, you're at a huge disadvantage every single week. If you have the 20th best coach and the 20th best quarterback, guess what? You ain't going to win many games. It's just the way it goes. So when you finally find that quarterback in the NFL, obviously with the draft, the worst position you finish, the higher your draft pick. Raiders, we were terrible last year, 3-14. So we had the first overall pick. So that gives you a great opportunity to pick the guy you think that's going to give you the best opportunity to win. And this year, having a quarterback in that position at the number one spot was a dream come true for all of us who love the Raiders. Because I think this young man, you can look at his physical skill, and that's going to be improved over a period of time if he puts the work into it. But what I value most is how he approaches the game, how he approaches his, you know, he loves it. He prepares hard. I love that he talks about his teammates. He cares about his teammates. I watched him play in the national championship game, and it was in Miami at the Hard Rock Stadium against University of Miami. And he made some really clutch plays down the stretch. And I think for all of us, we always love people who perform their best in the biggest moments. So you have a young man, 22-year-old Fernando, had a great upbringing, and his mom and dad gave him a great foundation for success. And then he's taken every opportunity that he's had, and he's made the most of it. And he's got a desire to be great, and he's got a desire to be great for his teammates. So puts us in a great position going forward. Now it's up to the organization to develop that prospect into what everyone hopes he can become.
5: Can I give a shout out to a friend of mine?
1: Yes, please.
5: Sir, can you stand up? You. No, not you, sir, this one. You. Everyone say hello to Tim Tebow in the house. That's not Tim Tebow. I'm just playing with you. I thought it was Tim Tebow. I'm getting old.
0: It does. Oh, my God.
5: Yeah.
1: It's my wife, Fran. I thought you were pointing at.
5: No, man. I'm not going to point at your wife.
1: Hey. So Tom just talked about the Raider organization, and Let's leave with this thought from Shaq and Tom. Al Davis used to always say the greatness of the Raiders is in its future. Shaq, what does it take to be great for all these people who are trying to improve their lives?
5: What it takes to be great is having total control over being committed to your cause, realizing that before you succeed, you must first learn to fail. Never let anyone tell you that you can't get it done. Be wild, be crazy with your thoughts, and just go for it. I love when people tell me I can't do something, I will get it done. Never thought as a youngster I'd be sitting up here next to the great Tom Brady. Never thought I would be smart enough to be at this conference, but I'm here. It's because I'm very, very committed. I know everybody in here is committed. I know you guys are very, very successful. May God continue to bless you. Keep it going. Keep fighting. And remember to reach out to your loved ones and friends. Thank you.
0: Yeah, so well said, Shaq. And I think it's just, it comes down to how do you deal with failure? And how can I say, that's about the only thing that could unfocus me right now. You know, to be great is all about, you know, how many times you're willing to fail in order to be great. So nothing should come easy. And obviously anything of significance will never come easy. No matter what you're doing, being successful in your business, being successful in sports, you are going to face adversity. It is coming your way. It's a football season. I tell this to the team. I want to see how you guys feel about each other when you get your ass kicked and who shows up on a Monday morning with a good attitude. Because life comes at you fast and life hits everybody hard. And it's hit Shaq hard at different times and it hits me and it hit Pharaoh and it's hit Jamie and it's hit you, Jim. And you don't know where it's coming from. It could be your personal life, could be your professional life, could be your kids, could be your parents, could be your loved ones, it could be a coworker. There's a lot of things that don't go our way. And I think if you want to be great, you got to be great for the people that are around you, and you got to be willing to take the licks and get your ass back up and deal with it.
1: Michael, Jamie, thank you very much. We're so lucky to have Tom Brady, Shaquille O'Neal in our lives. If you want to be inspired, go see the Hall of Excellence at the Fountain Blue, Las Vegas. You'll see Shaquille O'Neal. He's represented Tom's 7 rings. We've got everything you could possibly want. That will inspire the next generation because the ones that are great will be following these two. Thank you all for attending here. Appreciate it.
0: Thank you, guys.
4: Thank you.
3: Two sports legends, pro football's Tom Brady, pro basketball's Shaquille O'Neal, talking about their business investments after their playing days. They were joined on stage by Michael Pharaoh, who is the CEO of Merrick Ventures, LLC, and Jamie Salter, who is the CEO of Authentic Brand Group. Moderated for the conversation, sportscaster Jim Gray.
6: Now, we'll go to a press conference that took place about 2 hours ago. Defense Secretary Pete Hegseth and Joint Chiefs Chair General Dan Kane held a briefing from the Pentagon on the U.S.-Israeli conflict with Iran. Secretary Hegseth said the ceasefire between the nations continued and answered a number of questions on Project Freedom, the U.S. effort to guide ships through the Strait of Hormuz. Here's Secretary Hegseth.
7: Well, as you know, President Trump has directed U.S. Central Command to restart the free flow of commerce through the Strait of Hormuz under the umbrella of Project Freedom. To be clear, this operation is separate and distinct from Operation Epic Fury. Project Freedom is defensive in nature, focused in scope, and temporary in duration, with one mission: protecting innocent commercial shipping from Iranian aggression. American forces won't need to enter Iranian waters or airspace. It's not necessary. We're not looking for a fight. But Iran also cannot be allowed to block innocent countries and their goods from an international waterway. Iran is the clear aggressor, harassing civilian vessels, threatening mariners from every nation indiscriminately, and weaponizing a critical choke point for its own financial benefit, or at least trying to. For too long, Iran has been harassing ships, shooting at civilian tankers from all nations, and trying to impose a tolling system. Iran's plan, a form of international extortion, is unacceptable. That ends with Project Freedom. Two U.S. commercial ships, along with American destroyers, have already safely transited the strait, showing the lane is clear. We know the Iranians are embarrassed by this fact. They said they control the strait. They do not. So American ships led the way, commercial and military, shouldering the initial risk from the front, as Americans always do. And right now, hundreds more ships from nations around the world are lining up to transit. CENTCOM, along with partner nations, is in active communication with hundreds of ships, shipping companies, and insurers. All of these ships from all around the world want to get out of the Iranian trap that they have been stuck inside. As a direct gift from the United States to the world, we have established a powerful red, white, and blue dome over the strait. American destroyers are on station, supported by hundreds of fighter jets, helicopters, drones, and surveillance aircraft, providing 24/7 overwatch for peaceful commercial vessels. Except Iran's, of course. Which is why our ironclad blockade remains in full effect as well. In fact, six ships tried to run the blockade out of Iranian ports as Project Freedom commenced, and they were all turned around. This is more than strategy, it's also humanitarian. By breaking Iran's illegal stranglehold, we're protecting the lives and livelihoods of sailors from dozens of countries, securing global energy routes, and preventing shortages that hit the world's poorest people the hardest. Once again, America is using its strength to lift up others. Iran is trying to subjugate the world. To what remains of Iran's forces, if you attack American troops or innocent commercial shipping, you will face overwhelming and devastating American firepower. The president has been very clear about this. We prefer this to be a peaceful operation, but are locked and loaded to defend our people, our ships, our aircraft, and this mission without hesitation. To Iran, let innocent ships pass freely. These international waters belong to all nations, not to Iran to tax, toll, or control. To our partners, allies, and the rest of the world, this is a temporary mission for us. As I've said before, the world needs this waterway a lot more than we do. We're stabilizing the situation so commerce can flow again, but we expect the world to step up. At the appropriate time and soon, we will hand responsibility back to you. To the incredible Americans executing this mission right now, simply thank you. Your courage, your readiness, your unmatched professionalism and precision are why the world can breathe easier. Today and every day. You are and always will be the greatest fighting force in human history, unmatched always. Project Freedom is underway. Commerce will be flowing, and America is once again leading with strength, clarity, and purpose for the benefit of the entire world. Our will is unshakable. God bless our troops, and God bless the mighty United States Navy as well. Mr. Chairman, over to you.
8: Thank you, Mr. Secretary, and good morning, everyone. Thanks for being here. On Sunday, at the direction of the President, CENTCOM initiated Project Freedom with the objective of facilitating the safe passage of international commercial shipping through the Strait of Hormuz. Over the past 7 weeks, Iran's repeatedly threatened and attacked commercial shipping in the strait in order to effectively cut off commercial traffic and damage the global economy. By obstructing one of the world's most critical maritime checkpoints, a vital transit route for approximately one-fifth of the global oil consumption, Iran is weaponizing the global supply chain. This action disregards established navigational rights and the law of the sea, and the regime led by the IRGC is effectively attempting to hold the entire global economy hostage. Let me give you an update of the last few days of activities. And if you take a look at the map here, as the Secretary said, the United States has established Project Freedom to open up the Strait of Hormuz. This graphic highlights the kinetic engagements that the Iranians have attempted to make or have taken against the region. The green dots and blue dots show the groupings of commercial cargo and tanker vessels And the United States has established a significant presence over the strait here in order to open up the free flow of commerce, noting the blockade still continues along the eastern flank. The map shows the examples and samples of Iranian attacks against commercial vessels in the strait, as well as the Gulf of Oman and up in the Arabian Gulf. Since the ceasefire was announced, Iran has fired at commercial vessels 9 times and seized 2 container ships. And they've attacked U.S. forces more than 10 times, all below the threshold of restarting major combat operations at this point. You can also see the group of tankers and cargo vessels in the U.S. blockade line, as I mentioned. As a result of Iran's indiscriminate attacks across the region, there are currently 22,500 mariners embarked on more than 1,550 commercial vessels trapped in the Arabian Gulf, unable to transit. In addition to shipping, Iran has continued to deliberately attack its neighbors. Just yesterday, Iran attacked Oman once and the UAE 3 times, including an attack on Fujairah oil terminal, which was successfully defeated. They also launched cruise missiles, drones, small boats at U.S. forces defending commercial shipping in the straits, and United States Navy MH-60 helicopters and Army AH-64 Apache helicopters successfully defeated those threats. Thus far, today is quieter. Let me describe this defensive operation just a few clicks down for you. As the Secretary said, Project Freedom is designed to protect commercial shipping and help restore the flow of commerce through the strait and sustain freedom of navigation. CENTCOM has established an enhanced security area on the southern side of the strait that is now protected by U.S. land, naval, and air assets to help defeat further Iranian aggression against commercial shipping. I'd like to share a little bit more about U.S. capabilities, but for operational security purposes, I'm not going to get into specific details out there. On the surface, guided missile destroyers and other warships are detecting and defeating Iranian threats. This includes fast boats and one-way attack drones. In the air, more than 100 fighters, attack aircraft, and other manned and unmanned aircraft, synchronized by the 82nd Airborne Division, are in the air 24 hours a day, providing defensive overwatch for the enhanced security area and its approaches that I discussed. These forces are comprised of over 15,000 American service members and have established localized air and sea control to protect against Iranian threats. Commercial vessels that transit through the area will see, hear, and frankly feel U.S. combat power around them on the sea, in the skies, and on the radio. And as of this morning, as was mentioned prior, 2 U.S. flag merchant vessels have transited, and we anticipate more to transit over the coming days. Further up the Gulf, U.S. Naval Forces Central Command continues to work to identify and mitigate any threats. Beyond Project Freedom, CENTCOM and the rest of the joint force remain ready to resume major combat operations against Iran if ordered to do so. No adversary should mistake our current restraint with a lack of resolve. And the President has said, as the Secretary has, that now is the time for those with equity stake in the strait to come assist. Before I turn it back to the Secretary, I want to take a moment to highlight part of our joint force today. And today I want to talk about the paratroopers of the United States Army 82nd Airborne Division. When the President or the Secretary need immediate, scalable, and lethal combat power in CENTCOM or elsewhere, the All-American Division answers the call. The 82nd is the core of our nation's immediate response force and ready to deploy within hours of notice. These paratroopers are capable of accomplishing any mission in any environment, constantly training, constantly ready to jump from Air Force aircraft into ground combat and seize key terrain if ordered to do so, just like their predecessors did in Sicily and Normandy in World War II, or to secure or enable the follow-on forces to flow into theater as they did in Grenada or Panama.
6: Joint Chiefs Chair General Dan Kane briefing reporters at the Pentagon.
8: do the range of missions from counterinsurgency to counterterrorism operations to power projection, as they have many times over the course of the history of this great division. They can do all these things because they're incredibly well-trained, well-equipped, and well-led, but also because of the indomitable spirit of the all-American paratrooper. Every single one of them volunteered for this role, volunteered to go to airborne training, and volunteered to serve. But this division is now more than just a formation that we use for forcible entries. For example, just today, they are out there coordinating, integrating, and synchronizing land, air, space, sea, and cyber forces using all joint all-domain command and control. They use next-generation tactical networks that are AI-enabled to augment intelligence and operations, and they seamlessly synchronize all of these effects and are doing so in support of Project Freedom as we speak. The relentless focus on technical innovation allows the commanders out there in the field to see, sense, and understand the opportunities that are in front of them, along with the associated risks, and make smart decisions out on the objective. With incredible courage, tenacity, and grit, they are going all the way every day, and whenever the nation calls on them, they are there to answer the call. We are grateful for their service and their leadership. Lastly, before I close, as I often do, I want to remember some of our fallen. Today we remember Sergeant William Rivers, Specialist Brianna Moffitt, and Specialist Kennedy Sanders of the 718th Engineering Company, U.S. Army Reserves, out of Fort Benning, Georgia. They were tragically killed on January 28, 2024, when attacked by an Iranian-backed proxy force at Tower 22 in Jordan. We continue to carry on their memories. We remember their names. We remember their families. And the Secretary and I are deeply grateful for all of our deployed forces who are out there doing our nation's work. And, sir, with that, I'll kick it back over to you.
7: Very good. We'll take a few questions. Go ahead.
9: Thank you. Alexandra Ingersoll, One America News. Do you assess, Mr. Secretary, do you assess what's left of this small boat fleet to be a significant threat or a nuisance to be managed? And then secondly, what is your message to critics who say that the U.S. doesn't have a strategy in this mission?
7: Well, any threat needs to be taken seriously. And just like those six attack boats that the chairman mentioned were taken seriously and dealt with before there were any real threat to the American military vessels that they were approaching. And that is it, small craft like that are all that Iran has left. Their ability to get close with a destroyer of the capabilities that we have is limited, but we're going to take it very seriously and kinetically, quickly. We're not going to allow a threat to gather. And I can tell you, even from just this morning, the strategy remains laser-focused. In fact, what I think you see from Project Freedom is that we're not allowing ourselves to get distracted. This is a separate and distinct effort, temporary in nature, that we plan to hand over to the world. The world has expressed a desire to be a part of this, as is often the case, or maybe almost always the case. American leadership is required. So the president was willing to undertake this, send commercial ships through, send destroyers in, provide this red, white, and blue bubble of protection, and encourage the world to step up. Because ultimately, this waterway is, as I said, far more crucial to the rest of the world, and they need to have the ability to defend it. So I think this is a reflection of a laser-focused strategy, actually, right here.
10: Morning, Mr. Secretary, Mr. Chairman. David Zia, Real America's Voice. I wanted to ask you, of any of the fast boats that have been either sunk or identified, are there any armaments larger than, say, small, AK-47 type stuff or any anti-ship cruise missiles identified? And my second question is, if there's a divide between the IRGC and Tehran, is there a way to get Tehran to agree to let us go after the IRGC that is doing these attacks without violating the ceasefire?
7: Well, right now, anything coming at our crafts, regardless of what's on it, is has to be defended against, and that's the case. I don't know what the exact armaments were on those fast boats.
8: Small arms, nothing significant on the fast boats.
7: Rifles or small machine guns. There were some small coastal cruise missiles shot down as well. So there's some frothiness in the beginning aspects of this that were dealt with very directly by our destroyers, and we're communicating both overtly and quietly to the Iranians to allow this defensive operation to happen on behalf of the world. There are some actions the IRGC takes sometimes that are outside the bounds of what maybe Iranian negotiators would like. That's their job to rein that in and ultimately create a condition for a deal, right? That's not something I talked about in these remarks, but that's happening in real time. Iran has an ability to make that deal. But what we're demonstrating with Project Freedom is they don't control the strait. I mean, we know Iran is embarrassed by the fact that our blockade is holding and we can run ships through and we're going to help the world run ships through. And if they hold it at issue, the whole world knows who's doing it. It's not us. We're willing to open it up. It's Iran. And that creates a dilemma for them. We hope they make a deal. Yes.
11: Thank you, sir. My first question is for General Kane, Mary Margaret with the Daily Wire. You said that the attacks by Iran so far are below the threshold of restarting major combat operations. What is that threshold? And then for Secretary Hegseth, are there still concerns about mines in the strait? And can you kind of clarify these reports of kamikaze dolphins that we've heard about?
8: I haven't heard the kamikaze dolphin thing. It's like sharks with laser beams, right? The threshold of restarting is a political decision above my pay grade. What I'll say is it's low harassing fire right now. It feels like Iran is grasping at straws to try to do something across the southern flank. To your question, David, their command and control structure remains very fractured, and I think they're struggling to maintain control down echelon at the edge, but it's still pretty low-level kinetics at this point in time.
7: And I can't confirm or deny whether we have kamikaze dolphins, but I can confirm they don't, ultimately. Any follow-on effort, if there are mines identified, would be something that some of our units could undertake or the world could undertake. But right now we know we have a lane of safe passage that commercial shipping can flow through.
6: Defense Secretary Pete Hegseth.
9: Thank you, Secretary Hegseth. Last 24 hours or so, Iran's fired at us. We fired at Iran. Just going to ask you more directly, is the ceasefire over?
7: No, the ceasefire is not over. Ultimately, this is a separate and distinct project, and we expected there would be some churn at the beginning, which happened. And we said we would defend and defend aggressively, and we absolutely have. Iran knows that. And ultimately, the president's going to make a decision whether anything were to escalate into a violation of a ceasefire. But certainly we would urge Iran to be prudent in the actions that they take to keep that underneath this threshold. This is about the straits. This is about freedom of navigation. This is about international waterways. This is about free flow of commerce, all the things that happened before, and only Iran is contesting. So right now the ceasefire certainly holds, but we're going to be watching very, very closely. Absolutely.
11: Secretary
7: James, go ahead.
12: Mr. Secretary, thank you. General, thank you. I want to first express my gratitude and admiration for the work you do and for everyone involved in our armed forces, and also for the accomplishments of Operation Epic Fury, which I think are too often dismissed too lightly. But those accomplishments don't obscure, I think, a central default that has occurred here, and I would like you both to address it. On the first day of this conflict, President Trump addressed the Iranian people directly and said, "When we're finished, take over your government. It'll be yours to take." And then on the seventh day of the conflict, in a Truth Social post, the president said, quote, "There will be no deal with Iran except," all caps, exclamation mark, "unconditional surrender." What happens to that pledge to the Iranians? And when did the president decide to capitulate on his demand for unconditional surrender?
7: Well, James, you started out nicely, but you ended exactly where we knew you would end. The president hasn't capitulated on anything. He holds the cards. We maintain the upper hand, and Project Freedom only strengthens that hand. And so he will ensure that whatever deal is made or whatever end state is reached creates ensuring that Iran never has a nuclear weapon, which is A number one, and he's been focused on that, and the deal and discussions are centered on that. And what the Iranian people take advantage of after the fact is up to them, and he's been very clear about that. And maybe you do it now, maybe it happens later, but ultimately he's also been clear. We're not going to entangle this into some nation-building project. Our objectives are clear. They've been pursued from day one. Hopefully the Iranian people take advantage of that, because they're being taken advantage of by this regime. As you know, 45,000 Iranians innocent Iranians killed before the outset of this. That's what this government does, kills their own innocent civilians. Getting out from underneath that is going to be a challenge of the Iranian people, and we certainly hope they take advantage of that. Thank you.
12: Can I have one follow, please?
7: Everybody else. Go ahead.
13: Thank you, Mr. Secretary. Can you share any information regarding the South Korean ship that was reportedly hit by Iran? Is Seoul in contact with the U.S. military about it? And is there any indication that they would heed Trump's call made on social media to join Project Freedom?
7: We hope so. We're in contact with that ship, CENTCOM, I should say, and the Maritime Coordination Forces are in touch. And I think targeting like that is a reflection of the indiscriminate nature of what Iran is doing. We hope South Korea would step up, just like we hope Japan would step up, just like we hope Australia would step up, just like we hope Europe steps up. But we're not waiting for them to do so. We're looking to set the conditions to hand to them. But the president was clear in his truth message that, hey, this is your ship. You should take part in helping to defend it. We very much hope they do.
14: Go ahead.
15: Mr. Secretary, in terms of new U.S. intelligence reports suggest that the timeline for the war in Iran to get a nuclear weapon has not changed since last summer, still at 9 to 12 months. Is that intelligence wrong? How can this be after so much bombing? And for General Kane, going on back onto what you're talking about, the Strait of Hormuz, the president recently said that the blockade is even more effective than bombing. So why didn't we start the campaign with the blockade? And initially, how many planned ships do you plan to escort or take through commercial ships to the Strait of Hormuz today or in the coming days?
7: Well, we don't discuss the specifics about intel, and anybody that does shouldn't be, and I can't confirm or deny whether that is indeed correct. Speculation, as far as I'm concerned, coming from you. But ultimately, what Operation Midnight Hammer did in the obliteration of those facilities was set back their program. And then, because of the efforts of that 12-day war, the president was able to recognize that this threat, while they continued to seek nuclear capabilities, their will was still there to seek a nuclear bomb. Ultimately, they were creating a conventional umbrella of so many missiles and so many capabilities that no one would want to challenge them. Think of the North Korea. This is the North Korea strategy. We have so many conventional capabilities, you won't do something about it, and underneath that, we're going to develop more nuclear capabilities. So the will was still there. President Trump had the courage to say we have to dismantle and take on those conventional capabilities while the nuclear facilities are watched 24/7 and overwatched, and we will ensure one way or another – hopefully Iran chooses a deal that they give up those ambitions, give up those capabilities, and we're able to confirm that every step of the way. So that has been – President Trump's been focused on it. He's set them back like no other president. He ripped up the terrible deal that would have given them a bomb. He took care of it in Midnight Hammer. We're watching it right now, and ultimately feel good about the fact that the end state will ensure that Iran never has a nuclear weapon. Go ahead.
8: Sure, I'll let CENTCOM talk to the number of ships they're going to take through because they're the nearest ones to talking to the commercial shippers, and I don't want to get out in front of them. On the order and sequence around the military objectives, that's a decision the president and the secretary go get us at, and at the time we were focused on the primary objectives that were in front of us. Thank you.
15: Ryan, Ryan Morgan with the Epoch Times. On Friday, President Trump notified Congress that the hostilities that began on February 28th had terminated. That came on the deadline of the 60-day war powers deadline. Will this administration be seeking congressional approval for any further military operations if the ceasefire breaks down?
7: Our view is the one you described, that ultimately with the ceasefire, the clock stops. If it were to restart, that would be the president's decision. That option is always there, and Iran knows that, and that's why
6: Defense Secretary Pete Hegseth.
7: Their choices in Project Freedom are important. The president retains the opportunity and the capabilities, more capabilities than we had at the start of this, to restart major combat operations if necessary. If Iran is not willing to follow through on its side of the bargain or make a deal, then the War Department is postured, locked, loaded, and ready to go. We hope it doesn't have to go in that direction, but Admiral Cooper and our forces are in a three-point stance and ready to go. Yeah, last question.
16: Thank you. Liam Cosgrove with Zero Hedge. In recent weeks, both Israeli Prime Minister Benjamin Netanyahu and Israel's head of Mossad have stated their intent not to cease combat with the Iranians. Netanyahu put this on Twitter. Israel's head of Mossad said Israel's goals are not finished until the Iranian government collapses. And so they're referring to the government that President Trump has brokered a ceasefire with and is working on a lasting peace in the region with. And so that's you know, something many Americans, especially American farmers, are hoping he does get to a lasting peace. And so if President Trump is successful in that, and the Israelis are explicitly stating their intent to continue fighting at a later date, how can you ensure America doesn't get roped back into a war if that comes? And secondly, with Netanyahu comfortable tweeting something like that out, and also Netanyahu has continued bombing Lebanon despite President Trump explicitly telling him not to.
7: I would say your question is based on the false premise that somehow President Trump is being pulled in by Prime Minister Netanyahu to any of these actions. And that's where you're going. Just to be clear, President Trump has led at every step of this based on his view of American interests and America first. And we're grateful that Israelis have been very capable partners at many steps of this. And they may have some objectives at times that are slightly different than ours. But there's only one hand on the wheel ultimately directing this, whether it's Project Freedom or previously Operation Epic Fury, and it's President Trump. So we're grateful for their input, their insights, the existential nature of the threat they face from an Iranian bomb, the capabilities that they can bring to that, but ultimately the coordination will happen with the leadership of President Trump. Thank you very much. I appreciate it. Thank you.
6: Defense Secretary Pete Hegseth and Joint Chiefs Chair General Dan Kane answering questions from reporters on the U.S.-Israeli conflict with Iran and the U.S. effort to guide ships through the Strait of Hormuz.
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14: Joining us to talk about the recent decisions of the Supreme Court when it comes to issues of redistricting, Zach Chemtob of SCOTUS Blog. He serves as their executive editor. Good morning to you.
17: Good morning.
14: And for people who may not be familiar with SCOTUS Blog, how do you describe it to people?
17: I would describe it as we cover everything having to do with the Supreme Court through news, which could be breaking news or deeper analyses.
14: And when it comes to that world of breaking news, it was yesterday the court made a decision when it comes to voting rights. It's posted on your blog. Court agrees to immediately finalize Voting Rights Act's decision. Describe what happened yesterday and then put some context of how we got here.
17: So not an easy thing to do. But yesterday what occurred was the Louisiana, which basically the party which had prevailed in the Voting Rights Act case, Louisiana, asked the Supreme Court to finalize the decision it had made in Louisiana versus Calais immediately, because typically there's a 32-day period from when the court issues its decision and when it's finalized, which means it can kind of go into effect. What's called a mandate is issued in legal speak. And Louisiana said, we want to, you know, redrawing the map. We want to see if we can, you know, base what we're going to do off of the decision you issued, but we can't do that until the decision itself is finalized. So please finalize it. And the Supreme Court decided to do so. They said, you know, okay, we will do that, you know, as quickly as possible. They put that into effect. And there was then a heated back and forth between Justices Alito and Justice Ketanji Brown Jackson.
14: What was the crux of those arguments?
17: The crux of the argument from Justice Jackson was you are doing this procedural irregularity and it looks biased and essentially partisan to aid Louisiana in their redistricting and therefore aid the Republicans there. And Justice Alito said essentially this has to be answered. We're doing no such thing. And that actually Justice Jackson's opinion lacked restraint.
14: Let's take then a step back to the actual case itself, Louisiana versus Calais, a 6-3 decision ultimately. What were the justices asked to consider?
17: So the justices were ultimately asked to consider whether the states being Louisiana's creation of a second majority minority congressional district, that's a majority black district, violated the 14th or 15th amendments to the Constitution. So a very complicated question, but that was the direct question. And it fed into this idea of, so we have the Voting Rights Act. And specifically Section 2 of the Voting Rights Act. And Section 2 of the Voting Rights Act prohibits any standard practice or procedure that results in a denial or abridgment of the right of any citizen of the United States to vote on account of race. And so that in itself is a little complicated, but it was all about, and the decision became really about whether when it comes to Section 2, whether you just look at the result or you look at the results. So you look to see if redistricting led to a racial group being disadvantaged, or you need to show something more, which would be that they were intentionally disadvantaged. There was racial discrimination in actually putting that district together.
14: If you look at the decision in 6-3, it was the ruling was it, quote, an unconstitutional racial gerrymandering. In as simple terms as possible, how did the justices arrive to that?
17: The justices ultimately decided that Louisiana had not originally engaged in an unconstitutional racial gerrymandering, at least based on what was before them, and that

0: that intentional discrimination occurred. And so the upshot here, what's actually going on here, is the court is saying that in order to challenge redistricting, you need to show pretty strong proof that the map was drawn for racially discriminatory reasons. You can't just say, okay, the effects of this map being drawn disadvantaged a racial group. You need to show intentionality, and that in turn makes it much, much harder for challengers to maps they believe to be racially discriminatory to succeed.
1: We'll continue on our conversation about this decision by the Supreme Court with our guest, Zach Shemtob. If you have questions for him, it's 202-748-8000 for Democrats, 202-748-8001 for Republicans, and Independents, 202-748-8002 for Independents. As far as determining intentionality, as you described it, in a 6-3 decision, the justices ultimately thought that that case wasn't made. Correct me if I'm wrong, but lead us to why they thought that.
0: So you're entirely correct. In all honesty, there's not a lot in the decision based on that, because that deals with some pretty difficult facts, and the court is a court of law, not of facts. And so they basically said that here, based on the record we have, there is not an indication that when Louisiana, it did the redistricting, it was based on, intentionally based on race. However, this is kind of the twist in what makes things further complicated. A lower court judge had originally found that actually it was based on race. That judge then said, okay, you need to redraw your maps because it was based on race. And it was, the Supreme Court was reviewing that decision, and they essentially said the original decision to redraw the maps was, you know, not, there's not a finding, a strong finding of intentionality based on race. But the decision to, the judge's order to redraw the map, that was based on race, because the judge was saying, oh, this had occurred for racial reasons, so it needs to be redrawn on racial reasons. And the court said that's not acceptable. So I know that's pretty convoluted, but it gets to a lot of the difficulties of this case. And I feel like a lot of the rhetoric around it in general has been a little, you know, simplified when there's a lot of, you know, complex things coming into play here, not only with Section 2 of the Voting Rights Act, but, you know, how we understand, you know, redistricting along race or ethnic grounds in general.
1: And on that front, can you elaborate then on the rhetoric that you hear versus what was decided ultimately by the justices?
0: So there is no doubt that this case has massive implications, in the sense that it is going to affect redistricting across much of the country. And it is very likely a loss for the Democrats. And the reason is black voters tend to vote, you know, we're Democrat. That's changed a little, but overall more on the Democrat side. And if it's more difficult, you know, to show racial discrimination and black voters are disadvantaged, that's obviously going to carry over and have effects on the Democrats. I think a lot of that rhetoric is, or a lot of that talk is definitely that's the case. But I don't think we can fully know the implications here and how it will affect the midterms and the political picture moving forward, because there's just so much uncertainty about how states will respond to this, whether they'll be able to respond to it, how, you know, the so-called blue states will react, etc. So while we have the court's decision, I think it's too early to say what, you know, the major implications will be or what the picture will look like for the midterms.
1: Does this case serve as a basis only on redistricting cases that are based on race issues, or does it go into other areas of redistricting in a larger sense?
0: Well, it certainly goes into other areas of redistricting based on the larger sense. It's also grounded or part of this is a case called Rucho versus Common Cause, which was decided in 2019 by Chief Justice Roberts. And in that case, which is very important for understanding this picture, the court said that a state could, you know, a federal court could not hear cases of redistricting based on partisanship. So classic gerrymandering, where a district is drawn based on purely partisan reasons. In the past, that could potentially be challenged. In Rucho, they said no. If a state draws a district along purely partisan grounds, that can't be heard by a federal court, which essentially means they can go forward with that. And how that plays in here,

0: is that what one could theoretically say is, say, Louisiana or another state redistricts, they could say, okay, you know, we did not redistrict based on racial lines. We redistricted for purely partisan reasons. And if they have a decent showing of that, even if it disadvantages racial or ethnic groups, then the courts essentially need to say, okay, well, we can't hear the case.
1: Zach Shemtop, our guest for this segment. Let's hear from Loretta. Loretta is in Ohio, Democrats line. You're on with our guest. Good morning.
2: Oh, good morning. Good morning, Zachary. If you're going to make a chocolate cake, what would be the main ingredient you would need?
0: I have
2: chocolate,
0: a feeling
2: right?
0: It's... Okay, go on.
2: All right. I mean, you would need chocolate to make a chocolate
0: right.
2: cake. So the Supreme Court said you have to make a chocolate cake without chocolate. That's what this decision says, in essence.
1: Okay.
2: And
1: oh, go ahead, please.
2: I don't know what how do they come to just tell me, how do you make a chocolate cake without chocolate?
1: Okay, Loretta in Cleveland, thank you. Mr. Shemtob.
0: Yeah, I mean, there is it's a very difficult decision here. I mean, a lot of folks agree that at the heart of Section 2 is, and I certainly agree, is the idea that you are trying to protect minority voters in terms of being discriminated against based on things like redistricting. Now, by the way, Justice Thomas, joined by Justice Gorsuch, actually wrote a concurrence disagreeing with that altogether, which is a much more extreme position, but the majority did not agree with that. The majority ultimately said, yes, you can have a claim for racial discrimination in redistricting. They just made it a good deal harder to show than was previously the case. So the claim can still exist. It hasn't been thrown out altogether. It's just much more difficult to bring forward than before.
1: From Illinois, this is Carl, Democrats line. Hello.
3: Hi, can you hear me?
1: You're on. Go ahead.
3: Okay, great. The reason why I'm calling, I've been watching this over a period of a few days, and I'm just saying to myself, you know, how did this ever happen? And I see, you know, the only way the Republicans can win is only by cheating. And how can you ask for black Americans to participate in the tax system, but yet they cannot participate in the voting system in the South? It's almost like it's just another Jim Crow Confederate flag type of situation, another racist situation. We've been through this before, and we will survive. And the best way we can survive it, I'm telling every black, not the ones that support Donald Trump, because I don't know what's wrong with them. Instead of 35% of us coming out to vote, or 40% of us come out to vote, 90% of us can come out to vote. And that's how you can overturn this garbage. And we will continue to be strong, and we need to start our own businesses like they did in Black Wall Street. We need to kind of be our own people and have our own strength and do our own thing and stop depending on America. We tried to assimilate with this country, and look how they're treating us, and look what they've done to us. And once they're done using us, they're going to use the white women. They're going to use these people that support Trump. They don't care about us. It's all about the rich versus the poor. Look at all the things that's being taken away from people in America, black and white. They don't care about you guys. They don't care about anyone.
1: Okay, Carl, we got it. Thanks. Mr. Shemtob, we talk about a narrowing of the Voting Rights Act. What is preserved of the Voting Rights Act after this decision?
0: Well, again, so in a previous case, Shelby County, Section 5, which was the preclearance provision, also interrelated with Section 4, was struck down. We could certainly go into that, but essentially that shows that there was another provision that was essentially, you know, also invalidated by the Supreme Court. Section 2 still remains in place. The court was presented with the opportunity to strike it altogether as in conflict with the Constitution. They chose not to do so. So again, as you said, it exists, but in a limited form, as we've discussed. But it has not been struck altogether. And I think that this indicates the court is unlikely to do so. But for those who lost this case, those on the other side, that's pretty cold comfort.
1: It was Justice Elena Kagan who wrote the opinion. What did she add to ultimately, as far as the three were concerned, what did she bring to the table as far as what she wrote?
0: I mean, she wrote a very impassioned opinion. It was far longer than the majority opinion. And she put the point forward, you know, at the absolute importance in her view of Section 2 of the Voting Rights Act. And this was to preserve voting power or allow, you know, blacks and other minority groups to vote who had been prevented from doing so. Indeed, that was the point of the Voting Rights Act. And what this did is left it a dead letter or an empty letter. And it would be now impossible for or extremely difficult for anyone to challenge what she saw as racial gerrymandering. So even though they kept it in place, it was as a husk, and that betrayed the very spirit, as well as to her, the text of Section 2 of the Voting Rights Act.
1: Who brought this case when it comes to those wanting to keep the map?
0: So it was, there were two maps, but the challenge to the map saying it was racially discriminatory was just, it was a group of non-African American voters.
1: Let's go to April. April is in Long Island, Democrats Line. You're on with our guests. Good morning.
4: Yes, good morning. Thank you for taking my call. I have a question. It's pretty simple. There's a lot of terminology that's being used that I think there are a lot of people that perhaps don't really understand what it means. Like redistricting, I don't really understand what that means or how that would affect minorities from voting. I know that sounds pretty naive or simple, like someone should have that understanding, but what does it mean if a community is redistricted and there are a large majority of African-American, brown people, any other people other than white people, I imagine. I think that's what you're saying. I'm not really sure. How does that affect minorities or prevent them from voting? It's not taking away your right to vote. So can you explain how deliberate redistricting can prevent minorities from voting? How is that going to prevent us from voting if it's not taking away our right to vote?
1: Okay. April, thanks for the question.
0: Yeah, that's a great question. Really happy you asked that. What it does is you have these congressional maps. So essentially Congress has a certain amount of representatives who represent people in each state. And when something is redistricted and can be done in the state, then ultimately it means that it's making it harder for a group or easier for a group in a certain district to elect representatives to Congress. So here, I think the direct answer to the question is, how could it affect black voters by making it more difficult for them to elect representatives to Congress? And that in turn will mean they will have less people in government representing their interests. So I think that's the ultimately the easiest way to put it.
1: Cindy in Maryland, Independent Line. Go ahead, please.
5: Hi. Thanks for taking my call. I'm curious as to why nobody has brought up the fact that people are gerrymandering regarding political parties. Wouldn't that be just as discriminatory as trying to gerrymander districts due to race? What am I going to say? I'm a white gal. I'm 68. I vote for people who can bring something to the table. I could care less their ethnicity. So, and I think a lot more people are acting in that way. It's less about race and more about what are you going to do for us, not do for your party. So why isn't somebody bringing up the fact, like, what's her name over there, Steinberger in Virginia, she redistricted the whole thing to have and knocked out, you know, all the Republicans, I think, except for one. And even in Maryland, we have one Republican and all Democrats. I don't understand why people, why that kind of gerrymandering is not discriminatory.
1: Cindy in Maryland, thank you.
0: Right. That's exactly what we were bringing up earlier. That's why I brought up the Ruscio decision, because partisan gerrymandering or political party gerrymandering, as the caller said, is rife through the system. And most people recognize it's a real problem. In this case, Ruscio versus Common Cause in 2019, the Supreme Court said, okay, we recognize this is a problem. Even the majority opinion said, okay, this is disfavored, but they found it non-justiciable, which in legal speak means that federal courts cannot hear it. And the idea was that when it comes to partisan gerrymandering, it was just too complicated. They don't want federal courts having to look at these maps and all these techniques and saying, okay, well, was this too Republican? Was this too Democrat? They thought it would not only be too complicated, but get courts involved in politics as well. And so the Supreme Court effectively threw up its hands and said, when it comes to partisan gerrymandering, this is not something that we federal courts can hear. So it means, at least on the federal level in this regard, partisan gerrymandering can move forward.
1: And so I suspect that she brought up Virginia. That decision's still at the Virginia Supreme Court.
0: Yep.
1: It could come up before the justices in this case or with that case. And could that be impacted by decisions they made recently?
0: Yeah, absolutely. All these decisions come into play there. My understanding, I don't know great a lot about it, but there were issues with the ballot and how perhaps, you know, and so, but yes, these questions can come up everywhere. And every single state that now redistricts when it comes to the cases on race and redistricting are ultimately going to take Louisiana versus Calais into effect, and it will now make them easier to redistrict on those grounds. But when it comes to partisan redistricting, that has, you know, I don't want to exaggerate, but that has led states to go wild with the partisan redistricting, as we've seen in many states, not only red states, but as we saw, for instance, in California.
1: Let's go to Guy. Guy is joining us from Florida, Independent Line. Hi there.
6: All right, I may be very naive about this, and we've, in my 80s, we've talked about eliminating the Electoral College for my entire life. And I don't understand why that doesn't cure most of the problems that we seem to be dealing with gerrymandering from state to state and county to county. Wouldn't that basically put everything on an even scale? Thank you for the time.
0: So the Electoral College is one, it would be incredibly, you'd have to amend the Constitution, so it would be incredibly difficult to do away with. But the Electoral College is a separate issue because ultimately that comes down to the presidency, and now we're talking about Congress. So it once, you know, it would certainly be, could be part of a massive electoral reform package. But again, that's focused on the presidency as opposed to Congress, which is what we're discussing now.
1: Zach Shumtop, I know we're discussing redistricting, but I did want to ask you about this decision from Justice Alito yesterday when it comes to the abortion pill. Can you set that up about the decision itself and why he weighed in on it?
0: So, again, a bit procedural and technical, but what in law isn't. So here, Louisiana filed its lawsuit in basically what happened is the abortion pill, mifepristone, was challenged by the state of Louisiana, which said that it incurred medical costs for the state and its usage was in direct violation of Louisiana's strict abortion laws. And so they went before a lower court and then the appeals court, the Fifth Circuit. And the Fifth Circuit said that for the time being, while the effects of mifepristone are evaluated by the FDA, they're going to pause it being allowed to go through the mail, which obviously has huge implications. The makers of Mifepristone then came to the Supreme Court and said, can you pause the Fifth Circuit's decision? The Supreme Court, the other day, through Justice Alito, issued what's called an administrative stay, which means that he temporarily paused the Fifth Circuit's decision, allowing Mifepristone to still go through the mail nationwide, while the court considers the challenge before them. So it didn't fundamentally resolve anything, but it means that, you know, Mifepristone can continue through the mail until the Supreme Court decides some of the issues in play here.
1: And is it a definite that the Supreme Court will take up this case formally, or where does it go from here?
0: Well, so for now, the Supreme Court is going to consider whether the stay should be in place, which again is the pause, you know, put in place by the Fifth Circuit. If they say no, if they lift the stay and say that the Fifth Circuit should not have issued it, then for the time being, Mifepristone will stay, you know, will be available by mail throughout the country. But it is possible they may say, actually, we want to hear this case on the merits, meaning that we want to really not only deal with these technical issues, but decide, you know, all these underlying issues about Mifepristone, the effects, there are other complicated issues on who can bring the suits, et cetera. And they may, you know, potentially, I don't necessarily think this is going to happen, but there are scenarios in which they say, okay, we want to hear this in the next few weeks, or they could say, okay, we want to hear it next term, which would begin in October of this year. So there's a lot of uncertainties now, but right now they're just dealing with really preliminary issues.
1: SCOTUSblog.com is our guest website. Zach Shemtob is the executive editor, walking through these legal issues with us at the Supreme Court. Mr. Shemtob, thanks for your time. Really appreciate
0: it. Thank you.
7: 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And Cook Political Report's David Wasserman will talk about how the recent Supreme Court decision narrowing the Voting Rights Act is leading to a renewed redistricting arms race. C-SPAN's Washington Journal. 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
8: Watch America's Book Club, C-SPAN's bold original series, Sunday, May 10th, with our guest, best-selling author Heather Cox Richardson. She's a professor of history at Boston College and whose books span subjects from the Civil War and Reconstruction to the Gilded Age, the American West, and the history of the Republican Party. Her most recent book is the best-selling Democracy Awakening. Her newsletter, Letters from an American, reaches over 6 million readers. She joins our host, renowned author and civic leader, David Rubenstein.
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11: 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On Monday, May 4th, Republican Florida Governor Ron DeSantis talked about government investment in workforce pipelines at the Milken Institute Global Conference in Los Angeles. Governor DeSantis was also asked if he plans to run for president again in 2028. Here's Fox Business Network senior correspondent Charles Gasparino.
25: Right off the bat, how much you paying Zohran Mamdani to do such stupid stuff to bring people to your state?
26: I'm always asked about, oh, this Florida's doing this, Florida's doing this. How'd you do this? How'd you do that? Oh, you did that, you did that. And like, yes, we are proud of policy. We think we've gotten it right and we've done a lot of good stuff. But the reality is I do have a lot of help. If you wanted to give Realtor of the Year, I wouldn't pick anybody in Florida. I would pick mayors in New York and Chicago and some of these governors. They're basically the best ambassadors for Florida that we could ever ask for, and we've seen it, and people have voted with their feet, and it's in some respects it's good to see people respond to good policy. But just as an American, and I gotta say, I don't think it's good that like one guy gets elected mayor and then people feel like they have to flee the city. That is not a good thing for our country, but we've definitely seen it. And I think the thing that has frustrated a lot of people, so Chicago's had problems, right? During COVID, they had Lightfoot. A lot of people were complaining. We'd have people come down to Florida all the time. And they responded to all those problems, not by correcting the problems, but electing somebody who was exacerbating the problems. And I think when people see that, they just don't have confidence that things can get turned around politically.
27: So you're not paying them?
26: I'm not paying him. I'm not paying, but I do give credit where credit's due.
27: Okay. Realtor of the Year, Zohran Mamdani. His first private sector job, by the way. You know, he recently stepped up his attacks on wealth creators. He stood outside a guy that gives a lot of jobs to New York, a guy named Ken Griffin from Citadel. When that happened, it was kind of a point where a lot of business people in New York said, what are we doing here? This occurred about a month ago. Did you see any uptick in people saying, calling your office, we might move down?
26: I've definitely heard a lot of concern about that. Look, it's one thing to have the view and the policies, the economic worldview has been tried. It has failed. It will not work. Just like the wealth tax they're trying to do in California. It's already failed because it's caused massive amount of wealth to flee California. It hasn't even been enacted and people are leaving. But we know if implemented, it will actually lose revenue because people change their behavior. So we know the policies that mayor ran on are not going to be successful. But I would say it takes it to another level when you show up in front of somebody's house and target them personally. That's taking it to a point where, you know, is it reasonable to then think maybe this is someplace, maybe they don't want me around here. Maybe it's not someplace I was going. And I always get asked about different people that have moved. And just with Ken, I point this out because it's true. Yes, he brought jobs, business, all that, tax base, great, right? But he has given probably hundreds of millions of dollars philanthropically to organizations in Florida, which if he wasn't a Florida resident, would probably give them somewhere else. And so I'm happy to take that generosity. And if these people want to scare off more folks like that, you can come to Florida and you'll do well.
27: He's given a lot of money to New York City philanthropically, too. You know, I'm wondering, will Brickell, which is the big road in Miami, become the next Wall Street? I know a lot of people are moving down there.
26: So, you know, I've had people tell me, like, if you look 25 years from now, you know, you'll see Miami be, you know, have a larger role in all this. And that may happen. I mean, look, New York City has been the epicenter of finance in this country for over a century. That's not something that just gets unwound overnight. When people are not happy with the current mayor, I'm not seeing necessarily big banks say we're leaving New York, but their growth strategy is maybe grow more in Texas or maybe grow more in Florida. So I think you'll continue to see that. And you and I were talking about it beforehand, but just the politically, if you don't like the direction the city has gone with, like, the current mayor, the problem is that the people who get alienated by that and leave tend to be the voters you would need to try to turn it around.
0: Yeah.
26: So you end up really doubling down on that. And so if that keeps happening, I do think you're going to continue to see more and more movement. But Miami's had a great run. You know, it's a great city in many respects. But don't sleep on Palm Beach and what's happened in West Palm. I mean, Stephen Ross has done a lot to expand that downtown. We're putting a lot of money in for infrastructure. It's a different speed than Miami, but it's very good quality of life as well.
27: You think it might be a Florida stock exchange in the future?
26: Well, it's interesting. I had the Texas Stock Exchange guys down to Miami. We did a little event about the Sun Belt that we called the Boom Belt, and it could be something that people may want to do at some point in the future. So we're open to it.
27: That sounds great. Okay, in keeping with the theme of this, which is essentially building out a future-ready workforce, what are your building blocks for that? I mean, you're big at the school choice. Is that kind of a pillar of this strategy?
26: It is, but when I became governor, I thought about this as somebody that, you know, went to college and law school at some of these named places, and I'm not saying don't do that, but we had huge demand, if we wanted to build more manufacturing, for skilled labor. And what we were seeing at that time, I think it's true today, you graduate high school with a certification in welding or HVAC, you're making good money right away. You have a chance to maybe even open your own business in a growing state like Florida. So we said we want to be number one in workforce education by 2030. And so we instituted a lot of policies to promote vocational education. And we didn't get number one by 2030. We got number one by 2025. So you're in Florida, you can graduate high school with certifications. We've expanded things like truck driving, commercial licenses. There's kids that will graduate high school on the Space Coast of Florida with certification in aviation mechanics who will go work for SpaceX, right there working for Elon Musk. So I'm supportive of traditional higher education. Our higher education has done well, our public institutions in Florida, compared to where they were 20, 30 years ago. But there's more than one way to acquire knowledge and skills that doesn't involve a four-year brick and ivy university. So we've embraced vocational, and I think it's paid big dividends.
11: Republican Florida Governor Ron DeSantis, WCSP-FM Washington. This is C-SPAN Radio.
26: Company to bring manufacturing to Florida. Yeah, we have good tax. We have good regulatory. We have all that. Everybody knows that. But what about workforce? Are they going to be able to get the types of folks they need to power these businesses? And what we've shown is an ability to make that happen.
27: That's what I love about you. You actually answered my second question. My parents are vocational school people. My dad went to a vocational school in the Bronx. My mom did as well, secretary, mechanic. And it was a stepping stone from working class, or actually poverty, to the working class and the middle class. Is there any way that you can sort of, at the high school level, maybe provide scholarships for people to go into those vocational schools? Because what I found interesting is that they are AI-proof. And some people, even after high school, could go to those vocational schools.
26: Yes. So first of all, we do that. We've doubled the number of apprenticeships. You could be high school or one of our state colleges, and you can be working at some of these businesses. We also work, school districts will work with companies, because, you know, Florida's a diverse state. Central Florida has certain things that Northeast Florida doesn't do, or different than Southern Florida. So you can tailor things appropriately. But I do think as AI, look, you hear different people, what some people say it's going to take all the jobs. Some people say it's going to do this. The reality is, if you are in a more white-collar a position that is susceptible to automation, I think you are going to be more at risk than somebody who's got to go in and fix your pipes in your house or something like that. And in Florida, even before AI really started taking off, we were already seeing huge demand for that. So we've done that in both our state colleges and our high schools, and it's just something that I think we've got to do. We've got to do it nationwide. But it goes back to part of its policy. Part of it's, though, social stigma. When I was growing up and I was going to high school, I was told, If you don't go to college, you're not going to be successful. You need a college degree to be able to succeed in this world. And I don't think that that was based on poor motivation. I think people wanted to set you on a course for success. But I think what it's done is it pushed a lot of students into traditional brick and ivy universities. Some of them went deep into debt. Many of them didn't end up getting the degree, and it actually wasn't the right decision. But they were told, well, if you don't do college, somehow you're lesser. You are not lesser. In fact, oftentimes that can be smarter to go a more vocational route than to do a degree in zombie studies and end up $100,000 in debt. It's just not something that you need. I think people are starting to get that more and more. And you see there's, you know, the number of males that are going to college has declined in recent years. I don't actually think that's a bad thing. I think they're making rational decisions about where they need to acquire skills that can then apply to workforce. And there is an opportunity on those core skilled trades to become an entrepreneur. I tell you, in Florida, you open up an HVAC company, you open up some of these small electric, you will do very well because the population's growing and there's demand for it.
27: I once heard you talk about, you talked about the transformation of Florida from this, what it is today, which is a lot of wealth down there. You grew up in a working class area. How can you explain that? I mean, was that, it seems like it's night and day from when I remember Florida back in the 80s and what it's like today.
26: So I was growing up on the west coast of Florida in a town called Dunedin, and it was blue collar. My parents were blue collar. I was a baseball player. I get recruited by a number of schools, including where I ultimately went, Yale University. So I show up my first day as a freshman at Yale wearing jean shorts, a T-shirt, and flip-flops, because that's what Florida people did. That's not quite what they did up in New England. So it was a real culture shock, but that's kind of the Florida, you know, that I grew up in. And in some respects, although there was a lot of great things about it, we did have a reputation for other things as well. And I think what's happened is we're no longer just about tourism and agriculture. I mean, that's what it was when I was growing up. For decades it was. We've become strong in finance. We've obviously done very well in defense over the years. Now aviation, aerospace, we're number one in that. There's no question. So that's been interesting. But this is a fact. Since I've been governor in 2019, more income has moved into the state of Florida than has ever moved into another American state in the entire history of the republic, even adjusted for inflation. And you know, it's not really even close. Texas, I think, is second to us over this period, and we're 3 to 4x what moved into Texas. And Texas is an economic powerhouse, so it has really been a unique time, I think, in the history of the state, and the transformation, I think, really increases the potential for the state going forward.
27: Building a future-ready workforce involves affordability, obviously. Do you worry that Florida's becoming unaffordable for some of your residents?
26: Well, here's the truth. I mean, what can government do to make the state affordable? What government can do, we do. We don't have an income tax. A state like California obviously has an income tax. We have a sales tax, but our sales tax is lower than California's, which is 9%. Ours is 6%, and we exempt groceries, medication, and baby items for poorer people especially, which makes a difference. In-state tuition at Florida universities is the lowest in the United States. It's about $6,300 a year, and it has not gone up one penny since I've been governor. Now, if you look at, like, home prices have gone up everywhere since COVID. It's not just Florida. But you used to be able to move from Los Angeles, sell a house, and buy 3 times the house in Jupiter and probably still have money to spare. You can't really do that anymore. I mean, those values have gone up. Miami values have gone up. That's something I think the market works out. When it goes up quickly, there's usually a correction. The thing that we're working on now that I think will help people is how are people being pinched? Grocery, gasoline in California, I couldn't even imagine paying $6.30 a gallon. Florida is now over $4. It's the most it's been in probably 2 or 3 years. So people feel that. It's harder to afford a home because home prices have gone up. Taxes, though. The one tax that we're working on is the property tax. In Florida, we have this homestead system where if you live in Florida, you can homestead one of your properties. If you have multiple, you got to pick one. If you only have one, you should definitely homestead it. And it limits the valuation increases. But you still have people that have trouble with the property tax, especially if they bought at a high tax basis. So we're working on giving 100% exemption for homesteaded Florida residents, and that would basically recognize the fact that 2019, when I became, this is all local, none of it goes to the state, but local governments were taking in $32 billion in property tax revenue. This is all the services, schools, police, everything. Now they're taking in $60 billion. And so it's like, wait a minute. Yes, we've had population growth. Yes, we've had inflation, but that wouldn't put you at $60 billion. So would it be better to limit them ability to tax the homestead? They can still tax the Airbnb, the Canadians, the commercial like they're doing now, but it would help limit the growth of local government and then provide people a major, major break from doing it. I just have a problem with the idea. You own a home and you got to keep writing a check to the government. It's an unrealized gain. They raise the value of your home and all of a sudden you owe more. And when do you actually own your home? So we're working on getting that on the ballot in November in Florida. Voters will have a chance to approve it. We're going to work it out. So we say, oh, you're not going to have this. Trust me. I know how to. We're going to work it out. We'll help the local governments get through. But it's doable in Florida. And I think that's the thing we can do the best. Look, I wish I could had a policy prescription to just lower the price of groceries in half. But the, Mondami wants to do the grocery stores. I know that's not the role of.
27: So no grocery stores.
26: It just wouldn't work, right? But the property tax, if that's something we can do to be beneficial, I think it'd be revolutionary.
27: Your budget is $117 billion. By contrast, I think New York City, not state, is $127 billion.
26: New York State is more than twice the budget of Florida, and we have almost 4 million more residents than New York.
27: If you're going to cut the property tax, how can you pay?
26: Well, we don't get any property tax. It's all local. Yeah. So basically, you know, if you have property tax, the homestead's 30% of all the revenue. So if you just, you may not be able to do it day one, maybe you pay, but if you just did it, that's 30% of the revenue would stop, but that's still $15 billion more than they were spending in 2019 when they were spending $30 billion. So it could be done, and we have a big surplus. I'm willing to help the local governments get through. But I'll tell you, California did Prop 13, and that benefited a lot of people for a long time. I know they've tried to undo it since then. But that was a huge taxpayer revolt against rising property taxes. We're in a situation in Florida. I've got some places in Florida where property values have probably tripled since 2019. Well, this is a home you bought. You thought you were going to pay a certain amount of tax, and now you're paying a lot more. It also hurts the real estate transaction.
27: Oh, yeah.
26: Because if you're someone that's older, you got a big house, you want to downsize, well, buying that condo, you may have a higher tax basis, and you pay more tax for a smaller house. So
27: Absolutely.
26: You people don't want to do it.
27: All right. I shouldn't have bought in South Carolina. I should have went down there if you're going to lower my property taxes. But I want to switch gears a little bit. You're on President Trump's committee to reform college sports. You and Randy Levine, I guess, are the chairman, vice chairmen of these things, the president's the chairman. College sports is crazy, the business side. I mean, this whole thing called name, image, likeness. Student-athletes are staying in school for 7 years, making millions of dollars. It's depriving donor funds from other sports. I mean, it's a mess. Where do you think this goes?
26: I actually think we may be able to get something done. So, President, I said, are you going to do anything about NIL? And he's like, yeah, I want to. He's like, you should talk to Randy, help us out. So I got guys like Nick Saban and Urban Meyer and Condi Rice and some of these people. Randy knows a lot of people. So they got a great...
11: Republican Florida Governor Ron DeSantis.
26: Did an event at the White House and basically called for Congress to address, probably need an antitrust exemption to do it, but address eligibility. If you take a snap when you're 18, you ain't playing until you're 27. Transfer, you may get one transfer, but to be perpetually a free agent doesn't work, so fix the transfer portal. And then NIL should be, if someone wants to pay you to endorse their product or use your name, image, likeness, that's your business. But having a university collective where the athletes will go, hey, coach, I just threw for 300 yards. I need another $500,000. Oh, no? Okay, well, I'm going to transfer and go somewhere else. That doesn't work. And what's happened, exactly what you said, donors now have to put in a lot more money. And so it used to be football would carry everything. Well, now football has become so much more expensive. Schools are cutting sports. You just saw Arkansas cut tennis. You're going to see more pressure on Olympic sports, other non-revenue sports. Like, I played baseball for 4 years for Yale. And I can tell you most of the athletes I knew there were not playing professionally, although some of them did and had good careers. But I believe that athletics is an important part of learning how to fail, learning leadership, learning teamwork. And I just think it would be bad if all these sports wither on the vine. So those are really the issues, and I think they are getting some traction in the Senate. And if you end up getting 60 senators on board with it, then I think you'll get legislation through this year.
27: And your partner in crime, Randy Levine, tells me he thinks he has Democrats on this.
26: 100%. I mean, think about it. You've got two Democrat senators in Georgia. You think Georgia voters want to see this fixed?
27: Yes. Yes.
26: You've got two Democrat senators in Michigan. You think Michigan voters? Yeah. So there's states that have big college sports programs that are going to want to see it done. So 6 months ago, I wasn't optimistic. Now I'm cautiously optimistic. There's some more work that needs to be done, but I do think it's moving in the right direction. And so hopefully we'll be able to do it. And I think it'll be better for the integrity of the sports, and not just football, but all the other sports.
27: We're going to get the hook in a minute or a few minutes, but I want to ask you, I think it'd be malpractice if I didn't. Your term ends in January. What's next for you?
26: I've never been asked that question before.
27: Sometimes it's the obvious questions that are the best, you know.
26: Yeah. I mean, look, I'm somebody that I run through the tape. So I mentioned the property tax battle. That's going to happen in the next 6 months, right? I've got all these other things. And so we'll be very active all the way through January of 2027. And then we'll look to see kind of what we want to do. I've got a lot of people offering a lot of different things, saying you should do this, you should do that. And I appreciate it. But I also think that to take my eye off the ball of doing the job I've had for 7 years and the job I've been proud to have, and have actually made a difference. I mean, look, I was a U.S. congressman for 3 terms. I've recovered from that experience entirely, trust me. I was a U.S. and I did more in 1 week as governor than I did as a hard work. I worked hard, too, than I did in those 6 years. What we've been able to do to this day, people will come up to me. Thank you for saving my business during COVID. Thank you for giving the school choice scholarship. Thank you for the law enforcement. But whatever it is, you do have an opportunity to make a difference in people's lives. And I just feel like as long as I have time on it, just like Churchill, he was speaking at the Women's Temperance Society of London, and the head of the organization went up to him. And this was after he had won World War II and everything, had a long career. She said, Prime Minister, we have great regard for your statesmanship, but we are very disfavorable about your drinking habits. If you added up all the wine and brandy and whiskey you've drank, it would almost fill to the top of the ballroom. And Churchill looked up, saw there would be space left. He said, well, how much more to do and how little time to do it? So that's kind of my position.
27: So, are you going to run for president?
26: Who knows? Like, you never know. I'm 40. I'm in my mid-40s. 28, you know, maybe beyond that. I think that there's a lot of runway. I think what I will be able to say just from our party, Republican Party, is who took a state that had more Democrats than Republicans by 300,000 when he got elected and now has 1.5 million more Republicans? Who had a state that had a $1 trillion economy, now has $1.8 trillion? Who has a state that had some school choice, now universal, 50-year low in the crime rate? So we've got a good story to tell, and we're proud of the leadership we've
27: been able to provide. Okay, the most important question here for me, my family. Spent some time in New Haven, obviously. Frank Pepe's the best?
26: Pepe's was my first ever experience with 10 out of 10 pizza, and it really changed my – I grew up in Florida eating Papa John's.
27: Oh.
26: So to go from Papa John's to Frank
27: and
26: Pepe's –
27: And you're Italian. Come
26: it's a big deal.
27: Anyway, thank you.
26: Thank you. Appreciate it.
11: Fox Business Network senior correspondent Charles Gasparino, concluding this conversation on government investment in the workforce with Republican Florida Governor Ron DeSantis. This discussion took place at the Milken Institute Global Conference in Los Angeles on Monday, May 4th. Now, we'll go to a conversation with Democratic Maryland Senator Angela Alsobrooks and comedian and actress Tiffany Haddish. They talked about upward mobility in America and the current economy. The Milken Institute hosted this event in Los Angeles on Monday, May 4th.
0: Hi, everyone. How's it going? Thank you, front row. Appreciate it. Well, welcome everyone to this session. I'm Rachel Riley. I'm our senior director at the Milken Institute. I lead our Pathways to Capital program. And I am joined today by the trailblazing senator from Maryland, Senator Angela Alsobrooks. As well as actress, author, comedian, founder of Diaspora Groceries, Tiffany Haddish.
1: Yes. Thank you. Thank you. You missed a few credits, but okay. I get it. We don't got a lot of time.
0: This is a short session. So today we really want to talk about the American dream and right now what upward mobility looks like in an era of shifting economic realities. Oftentimes, when we hear the concepts of the American dream, economic mobility, shared prosperity, they seem really lofty, right? They're impersonal. They're, conversations meant for the history books, these grand concepts that aren't necessarily meant for kitchen tables. They seem distant. They seem like they are for everyone, but no one at the same time. And so when the truth of the matter is that it couldn't be further from the truth. When we think about the American dream, it is the most personal concept, absolutely. And so the American dream, when you strip the jargon away, is really about the life you're able to build for yourself and for your family and for your community. It's the opportunity that you're able to provide for your children. It is the mark you leave in your community. It is the quality of your day-to-day life. And it's also the legacy you leave behind for others to follow. It's truly about pursuing your dream. And so I guess I'm going to kick it over to Tiffany here. Many say that you are the embodiment of the American dream.
1: For real?
0: I think so. Yeah. Yeah. In a great way. And so what I really admire about you is that you've been able to leverage your success to ensure that others have the opportunity to pursue the American dream themselves. So can you talk a little bit more about the work you do there?
1: Yeah, so I started several foundations, the She Ready Foundation, which works with foster youth, and I started Diaspora Grocery Cares, which works in the food industry. I've been collecting BIPOC businesses, food brands, and farmers to, create generational wealth. I mean, that's kind of what this country was built off of, right? Built off this land, built off of what we can grow, what we create. And I want to get back to that. And I want to create generational wealth in my communities. So I've been actively, I make money. I'm a movie star. I don't know if you know this, but I'm famous. And I still live in South Central LA, right off of Crenshaw and King. And I invest my money in my community. So I'm building a grocery store and I want to create opportunities for people. Also in my production company, we tell stories, and I create jobs. I make sure there's people that look like me on that set. I make sure that there's the foster youth. I grew up in foster care, so I work with foster youth, and I want to give them an opportunity and allow them to feel like they mean something, because I know what it feels like to feel like you don't mean anything, to feel like garbage, but you get that one person or that group of people that are like, hey, I see you, I believe in you, and then it's like, boom, you can go, right? Yeah. So I just put my money where my mouth is. I talk about it and I be about it.
0: Yeah. I love that. That's awesome. So, Senator, for many Marylanders, the cost of childcare, transportation can really be a barrier to job access and being able to secure jobs over time. So how can the federal government be better addressing some of these hidden barriers that prevent families from moving up the economic ladder?
3: Well, first of all, and this is, I don't know.
0: I'm not sure. Can we all hear the senator?
3: No, it's not on.
0: No? Okay. Can we get a microphone?
1: You know I used to do sound. You want me to do this? I've had like 1,500 jobs. Before I was a movie star, I used to do, I was a sound
3: assistant,
1: a boom operator.
3: Yep. Look, girl, listen, I love my sister. This is why she is so super bad. You see, she's helping even here. Well, you started out by talking about the American dream, Rachel. And, I'm the product of the American dream. I think about my grandmother, whose name was Sarah Daisy, who was a housekeeper, cleaned hotel rooms around Washington, D.C. She raised my father, his two siblings, and one other family member in a one-bedroom apartment, but it was her great dream to work in the federal government. Mm-hmm. Now, back then, you had to take a civil servants exam. Some may remember that. We had to take a typing test. And it was the case that my grandmother could not afford a typewriter and didn't know how to type. So my father told me that she went into the kitchen of the family's apartment, put a white piece of paper on the refrigerator, drew a keyboard on that refrigerator, and stood each evening in front of it until she taught herself the keystrokes to pass her exam. Well, she did, in fact, pass her exam. She got herself a job in the federal government. And everything that we must do right now inside of government and combined with the private sector should be to create opportunities for people like Sarah Daisy. Yeah. How do we do that? We do it in the way that it was done for me. My parents sacrificed everything they had, literally, for me to have an education, to be able to be in all of these spaces. And so now in the Senate, I am keenly focused on growing economic opportunity. I feel that it really is the number one. It should be on the minds of every person in our bodies to create wealth. We have been talking too long about how to get by. Oh, we want you living on the margins. We want to create a middle class. But I am here to say that we need even more than that. Creating wealth, generational wealth, has to be on the tongue and on the agenda of every person, which is why I've been in these rooms on the banking committee, working to expand opportunity in this whole digital revolution that we have going on. We must not be left behind. But I think key to that is the word wealth.
0: Yeah.
3: What do we do to create more opportunities? And that includes child care, transportation, home ownership. All of these are ways that we create wealth, and it has to be at the top of all of our agendas.
0: Yeah, so wealth, ownership, opportunity. I have a question to you both. As we're thinking about the American dream for a young person today, what is the one thing that each of you would want them to know about those concepts, about wealth, ownership?
1: I would want them to do whatever it takes to understand money.
0: Yeah.
1: Financial literacy, I think, is so important. If you're going to create any kind of generational wealth, having at least a basic understanding of money.
11: Actress and comedian Tiffany Haddish.
1: How to invest it, how to save it, how to grow it, how it changes in rates and all that stuff every year. Those things are so important. I feel like, and then I would tell them also to understand how to make at least three basic meals. I feel like once I understood how food worked and how money worked, I became a happier and more productive human being. I might not have been the richest, but I knew I would never be homeless again,
0: yeah.
1: Right? So understanding how money works is so important. I think that money confusion, mm-hmm. and all of that is what causes mental illness, stress, low self-esteem, yeah. depression, all of that, because they don't understand it. And it's like, why does it keep going away? Because you didn't take the time to research it. And there's no, y'all not trying to teach that in schools. Ain't nobody like, okay, here's financial literacy 101. It's just math, calculus, all this stuff. Yeah. Teach me how to count money and make money grow.
0: Yeah.
1: That's where I'm at in my mind.
0: Yeah, just a real quick follow-up question on that, because financial literacy is something that you're working on with your foundation, right, in Diaspora Groceries.
1: But yes.
0: What do you think? Is there a mental hurdle? Is there a lack of access to knowledge? Like, what is the issue around financial literacy where more folks aren't up to speed where they need to be?
1: Well, I think it's about, okay, for me, for a long time, I think I was financially illiterate because I was surrounded by other people that were financially illiterate,
0: yeah.
1: right? And so I was doing what was around me. I thought that's what was normal. And not until I started, like, literally hanging out in the comedy club, telling jokes, and then listening to these guys talk about investments they were making, talk about, oh, I'm going to open up this type of account, and, oh, no, that interest rate over there. I'm like, wait, what are you guys talking about?
0: Yeah.
1: Like, because it was about association for me.
0: Yeah.
1: And then it started opening my mind up, especially, I don't know, you sleeping in a Geo Metro for a few nights, you're going to start talking to people about how do I make my money grow? I got $45. How do I make this grow?
0: Yeah.
1: Right? So I started having conversations. I was kind of desperate though, mm-hmm. right? But if you're comfortable in mediocrity, then you will kind of sit there and be in that. But if you start teaching the kids, and I think that's so important to teach yeah. them, even just the basics of opening up a bank account and why it's important to have one.
0: Yep. I also hear that people are afraid to make the wrong choice. As soon as they have money, all of a sudden, there's a mental barrier around, well, I can't invest here because I might make the wrong choice. And for the first time, I have money and I'm going to lose it because I made the wrong choice.
1: Yeah, but if people learn that money is kind of like water, it flows, right?
0: Yeah.
1: It goes, it's sometimes it dries up. Sometimes you got a whole lot of it. Sometimes you're drowning in money. I feel like I am. But I'm like, oh, the money is all around me.
0: I need to hang out with you more.
1: Like, what do I do, especially here at this event? I'm like, oh, I'm going to learn so much today. But if you teach them that like this, it's not scarcity. It's just, it's going to be plenty.
0: Yeah.
1: People be operating out of that, you know, money is the root of all evil or money is so bad.
0: Yeah.
1: It depends on who got the money.
0: Yeah. Yeah.
1: How bad it is.
0: Yeah. And sometimes it's about opening up access to capital, like pathways to capital through venues that they recognize, right? And so, but I would love to hear more from you about what you think, like,
3: yeah.
0: What would you tell a young person? Not that you have like a 20-year-old daughter,
3: right?
0: I do.
3: Well, you know what? So, you know what? I think I'll say what she told me. How about that? I tell you some advice that my daughter gave to me, and I agree with everything Tiffany said about teaching our kids about the value of money, teaching them to protect their bodies. But I can also think about

0: advice to you is to go down there and take up some space. Mm. Find yourself at tables with people who don't see the world the way that you do and see whether you can come up with some solutions. The whole idea around scarcity, this is something Tiffany mentioned a moment ago, part of what
1: Democratic Maryland Senator Angela Alsobrooks.
0: Our kids, or we have to help them unlearn what America has taught them. And that is that they are, that, you know, it's how you see something depends on where you sit. But I think it's going to be really important to develop the concept of neighbor again in our country. Mm. In other words, you know, there was a person actually who spoke at the March on Washington before Dr. King, is Rabbi Prince, who said that we were created as each other's neighbors. But neighbor is not a geographic term. It's a moral term. Mm. The idea that in order to be successful means we have to tear each other down is first of all false. And it, I believe, impedes our progress as a country. We're going to be successful as a country when everyone is successful. When we start to recognize that your success and my success, well, together, that means that we will continue to be increasingly a successful country. That's the reason that these roads to prosperity can't be cut off. It means that we have to find a way for everyone to participate. Those who have decided to go to college, those who didn't decide to go to college. But that's what the digital, this whole digital revolution provides for us, is a way to create this on-ramp for people who have not participated before now, the systems that have kept us locked out, whether it's financial systems, educational systems, the healthcare system, whatever it is. The truth is that as neighbors, when we begin to see each other more as neighbors, yep, our country is going to flourish in ways that we have never anticipated before. But it means not living on the margins. Again, everyone wants what you want, to have wealth and prosperity in their families and for each generation to do better than the one before it.
2: That's awesome. And Tiffany, you're investing in your community. You're investing in your neighbors, right, through Diaspora Groceries. You're investing in grocery stores and local brands, and that creates job creation and, again, financial literacy. So what is the potential for a grocery store? Because a lot of people think, I'm going to go to the grocery store, right, in and out. It's sort of like a task or an errand that they have to do. But what is the potential for a grocery store to become not just a place to buy food, but also an engine for local wealth creation and education?
3: Well, in my mind, okay, my grocery store is going to be the best grocery store in all the United States of America, okay? Because it's going to be an actual grocery store. You will get to grow. Not only will you get foods that have healthy options, we'll have healthy options, but it'll be local grown. It'll come from farmers. Like, so many farmers don't get the subsidies they're supposed to get, like from the government. We'll talk about that later. Mm.
1: Actress and comedian Tiffany Haddish.
3: Because I've done the research, and to be able to put their food on the shelves. Also, there's local growers all around. I live in South Central. There's local growers in South Central LA. I do food swaps with my neighbors and all that. I grow food too. I got honey on deck, Haddish honey, best honey in the hood. Anyway, And my grocery store will have financial literacy classes and cooking classes. So there'll be classrooms there where you can also come together as a community and learn. I want people to learn. Also, in cooking classes, it'll be fun, like the mommy and me class, the daddy and me class. You know, we might have baby shower cooking class, you know, stuff like that. It'll be good. But the community will, I feel like, for me, I've grown close to people and I've gotten to break bread with them.
2: Yeah.
3: And when I've learned something with them.
2: Yeah.
3: And when you learn things together, especially with your neighbors, like the people that are in the community grows and it'll thrive and it'll be stronger.
2: Yeah.
3: And it'll probably be less mental health issues. There'll be more happiness and there'll be less need for police having to do, you know, brutality stuff. They can just be police, you know. Like, I don't know when they was... Okay, anyways.
2: No, I mean, it's so important. What you're talking about is like a community hub for people to build those relationships with their neighbors again, but also get the education they need with financial literacy. Learn how to cook a meal. I need to do that too, right? So it's these issues, these life skills, these opportunities for folks to have these creative collisions, right, and build that community. I think that's wonderful.
3: Yeah, because when you cook a meal, do you remember, did your mom cook for you?
2: Is she watching?
3: You might not have liked her cooking, but do you remember those days that she cooked, or your grandma?
2: Sometimes. She was a working mom, so okay, you know, we're all struggling.
3: From my experience, I remember my grandma cooking meals. My grandma was a working grandma, right?
2: Yeah.
3: But those days that she cooked meals, the whole family would come together, and neighbors would come over, and kids would come over, and that brought us closer together.
2: Yeah.
3: And I think we have this now with the two-parent household. Everybody has to work, and now the kid is by themselves.

0: So they're eating this fast food, so their physical health is getting challenged. Their emotional health is getting challenged. Do I have a support system? Do they love me? They just give me money and go away. Yeah. Like, so if the family could just have a dinner together once a week, but sometimes a lot of these people, I'm noticing people my age don't know how to cook a meal. Yeah. They only know how to like make noodles. Like, yeah. Come on, girl, you gotta know how to put some sauce on them noodles. Like, so. But that will bring the family closer together. The family unit is broke down so bad, I think, these days.
1: Yeah.
0: And I think food will bring it together.
1: Yeah, I love that.
2: I think it will, but you know what? I think it's fair also to admit that it's not affordable for so many people now. When we talk about the cost of groceries, I mean, it has now become the case that we have an affordability crisis happening right here in our country. It's the truth.
1: Yeah.
2: It's not something that's theoretical. It's real that people cannot afford, for the most part, the cost of groceries. We know when we talk about child care, you know, I have recently proposed through an amendment that we should cap the cost of child care at 7% of your income. That's what all of our federal studies tell us is affordable, because the cost of child care is not affordable either. We think about just how hard it is to make it now, which is why we're going to have to make sure that we are addressing all of these issues. And these are issues, and this is something our country can afford.
1: Yeah.
2: As it turns out, it can't afford it. If we can afford, you know, I'll just say it this one time, close to $2 billion per day for war, we can afford child care. We can afford to help families have child care and afford the cost of groceries, utilities, energy. These are all real issues that really do keep people from the prosperity that we know is possible for more and more families.
1: Yeah, so you just named a number of really, really important issues. So are you seeing any promising pathways towards the middle class? Like, are there things that are working? I just feel like everything's kind of shifting beneath our feet so frequently. So are you seeing any promising new policies, and what pathways are no longer viable and need to be disrupted?
2: I am seeing, well, first of all, there are a lot of pathways that need to be disrupted. Mm-hmm. We really, I think the thing is, the American public, I think, have told us now that the systems we've had in place for a very long time have left too many people behind, and this is not something we're imagining. I think when you talk about what's working, I'm on the Banking, Housing, and Urban Affairs Committee, where we passed out of our committee and out of the Senate for the first time in a generation a housing package called Road to Housing. Yeah. This is critically important. I think about my parents who married at 21 and 22. My dad was a car salesman. Mom was a receptionist. And within 5 years of marriage, they could afford a modest home. The age of a first-time home buyer in our country right now is closer to 40 years old.
0: Mm-hmm.
2: And so we need now, so the Road to Housing does a few important things. It creates an opportunity to increase the supply of housing.
1: Mm-hmm.
2: It also creates pathways for people to be able to afford to buy those houses. It does things like work against appraisal bias. So that's hope.
1: Yep.
2: And we did that in a bipartisan way. Can you believe that Tim Scott and Elizabeth Warren got together and passed this out in a unanimous way? So it is possible. You've mentioned also, I think, about the Genius Act that we have regulated for the first time in our country, digital assets. I think this is going to be important for business owners who now have, when we also take out, when we now create a pathway for people to have more quickly and cheaper payments for their businesses. I'm now at the market structure table for clarity. I think this is going to be really important, again, to regulate for the first time digital assets in our country, which I think is going to create additional opportunities for businesses. So some things are working now.
1: Yep.
2: I think there's a lot that we have to walk on. The cost of education in this country is sinful.
3: It is. Democratic Maryland Senator Angela Alsobrooks.
2: But I think we are making some movement.
1: Yeah. And one of the big initiatives that my team works on at the Milken Institute is called the Initiative for Inclusive Entrepreneurship. It's all about ensuring that small businesses and entrepreneurs that have historically been overlooked have access to the capital and the education they need to grow and thrive. And so I know you also, you mentioned a number of different pieces of legislation.
2: But with Tim Scott and I have a bill to fund hairstylists and barbers to get them tax credits. So those are the kinds of pieces of legislation I'm working on. And again, to my daughter's point, you got to go some places sometimes with people who may not agree with you on 8 issues, but the 2 they do agree on, let's make something happen.
1: Absolutely.
2: For others.
1: Absolutely. Tiffany, it says in my notes here, and we've seen it today, that you bring humor into conversations about money and opportunity. What have you actually found works to help people feel less intimidated and more empowered when it comes to talking about their money and their future?
0: Well, definitely a smile helps a lot when not intimidating someone, but being willing to listen to them and letting them know that there's like, there's no dumb questions, you know, there's, and ask whatever and be willing to share.
1: Yeah.
0: I know when I talk to my foster youth, if they ask me a question like, how do you get dismissed? I tell them how I did it, but I'm, and I'll let them know this is where I made some mistakes and here are some better ways to go about it. But yeah, just being willing to share and be kind.
1: Yeah.
0: Which can be hard on some days, you know. It's some days you be tired, I get it. And being able to say, hey, I'm tired today. Today might not be the day.
1: Yeah.
0: To ask me, but I know somebody else you could talk to.
1: Yeah.
0: Being willing to share information, I think is a great way. But also humor helps with everything. I mean, my best teachers made me laugh.
1: Yeah.
0: So, and I remember everything they taught me.
1: Yeah.
0: So.
1: Absolutely.
0: Wait till you see my financial literacy class coming to one of these streaming networks soon. It'll be hilarious. And you'll be like, oh, I didn't even know that.
1: I'm excited to see that. Which streamer is it coming to?
0: I'm not telling you.
1: Okay. Well, I need to buy my subscription so I can watch it.
0: Well,
1: so.
0: Girl, don't worry. I got your number.
1: Okay.
0: I'll make sure you...
1: Okay, so last question, and you mentioned when you're talking to the kids going through the foster system, when you guys are out talking with people in the community, your constituents, your neighbors, what are you hearing right now is the number one thing that is making it hard for them to get ahead?
0: Hard for them to get a home?
1: Get ahead.
0: Gas prices. The food is too expensive. That's why I want like a co-op situation.
1: Yeah.
0: But the food is too expensive and the gas prices. Yeah. And then, yeah. And they don't have nobody to help them fix anything anymore.
1: Yeah.
2: Yeah, it's the cost of living. You know, I mean, in so many areas, it is also the cost of health care, which, by the way, is the number one issue for most families when they consider the cost of living. It is the cost of health care that now unfortunately meant that millions of people have lost their health care. But the grocery, the things that we feel, I go to the grocery store, $9 grapes, $12 grapes. I mean, it is the cost of gas, utilities, it's all of those, just the cost of getting by each day is what I'm hearing. And I hear from young people that they don't feel that they can live as well as their parents. So these are the issues that we continue to work on together. I think we don't want people to lose hope.
1: Yeah.
2: I think we're going to have to speak hope into people and to tell them that something better is coming. I think that's going to be really important. And maybe I should learn how to do it with some humor, like my sister here, I think does it in a way that keeps us joyful.
0: You can check somebody and make them laugh at the same time. I'm going to teach you. It'll be real good up in that Congress, girl.
2: Yes, it will. So I'm optimistic. Yeah. I thank you so much, Rachel. And Tiffany, oh, my God, I'm so grateful for what you have done as well. I think the best is still coming.
1: Okay.
2: That's the reason we show up at these conferences. And by the way, anyone here who has any ideas for me, I come here to listen. You have a better way of doing it, some ways that we can cut red tape, we can create economic opportunity. I'm all ears. We really want to see some things happen, so thank you.
1: All right, well, we got some ideas coming your way.
2: Thank you.
1: That's great.
0: Thank you.
1: Awesome. Everyone, please join me in thanking Tiffany Haddish and Senator Alsobrooks.
3: Finance Senior Director at the Milken Institute, Rachel Riley, concluding this discussion on upward mobility with Democratic Maryland Senator Angela Alsobrooks and comedian Tiffany Haddish. This event was hosted by the Milken Institute in Los Angeles on Monday, May 4th. Now, we'll go to the Oval Office, where President Trump is signing a memo to restore the Presidential Fitness Test Award for students. This is live coverage on C-SPAN Radio.
4: Great athletes with us today, and we have some young great athletes, some award-winning athletes, and it's an honor to have everybody. We're thrilled to have so many young athletes here at the White House in the Oval Office on this magnificent spring day, and it is indeed a beautiful day to celebrate America's athletic traditions and champions and physical fitness and all of those things that I work so hard at on a personal basis. I work out so much, like about 1 minute a day max, if I'm lucky. I want to thank Secretaries Pete Hegseth, who just gave a great news conference with General Raisin Kane. And that was really good. And you're doing very well, aren't you, Dana? They don't like playing games with us. They don't like it at all. You'll see that. As time goes by, you're going to see it. I think you've already seen it. We've basically wiped out their military in about 2 weeks. Robert F. Kennedy Jr., who's done an incredible job. Scott Turner, that everybody knows. And a legend, Linda McMahon, head of education in our country. And she's doing a fantastic job. They all are. We're also pleased to be joined by respected sports leaders and members of the President's Council on Sports, Fitness, and Nutrition. We really have some incredible people. It's like a who's who. Bryson, how many do we have on the council total?
5: Oh, it's got to be upwards of 30, actually.
4: Yeah, a lot. And all top.
5: Yes, sir.
4: If they weren't really good, we don't allow them. You're going to be really good. Like Gary Player, as an example, he won 168 tournaments over a very average career. You know, that think of it. He won 168 tournaments, 18 majors, 9 and 9 senior. He has more championships than anybody, national championships than anybody. And I played with him. He's very proud of it, actually. He played with him on his 90th birthday. He very easily, on a tough course, from 6,800 yards, he very easily shot a 70. And it was the easiest 70. And normally, if you shoot a 70 and you're 90, you'd run around so excited. Gary's like, all right, let's have a little lunch. He's the most unexcited you've ever been. Because he's been doing it all his life. He's been winning. Top three in history, my opinion. I don't think it's my opinion. Just based on the record, Gary is top three. Jack and Tiger and Gary, greatest golfer. So thanks for being here. And as you know, we have the U.S. Open champion. And he won 2 U.S. Opens, but that last one was unbelievable. He hit I think Gary's one of the greatest shots ever hit to win a U.S. Open, certainly. One of the top three. I don't know what the other two are. But he hit an unbelievable sand shot, sank a 4.5-foot putt. And he won the U.S. Open, and he's been a great golfer from the day he was born, if you believe in genetics, because I do. But he won, he won the U.S. Amateur years ago, and he won it quite easily. But he's a great person and a great friend of mine, Bryson DeChambeau. And thank you, Bryson, and you're very much in charge of this whole operation.
5: Yes, sir,
4: with sports. He's so much into physical fitness. All you have to do is take a look at him. And you say, why is he even doing this? Because this, I think if you didn't work out at all, you'd still look almost like you do right now. But you are doing great, and everybody respects Bryson. He's the longest hitter in golf, and he's straight. And frankly, maybe the best part of his game, Gary, is he's a great putter.
6: Absolutely.
4: You played with him, right?
6: And an asset to the guy.
4: And he's a great asset, and he's a great person. And we have, along with the University of Florida's basketball coach, Todd Golden. Todd, where's Todd?
7: Right here.
4: Todd, hi, Todd.
7: Great to see you, brother.
4: And what a job. By the way, what a job you've done. I see that. I'm a little busy to watch the games, but I always see your team is right up there.
7: Yeah.
4: You've done a fantastic job as a young guy, an American hockey hero. T.J. Oshie is one of the best hockey players in the world. T.J.,
7: great
4: to be.
7: Thanks for having me.
4: How's your golf game? The hockey players, Bryson was saying, the hockey players seem to be the best of the athletes, seem to be the best golfers.
7: It's the greatest game.
4: Yeah, it's great.
7: Fun
4: and,
7: play.
4: And he's a good golfer. He's a 3 handicap, maybe better, right? That's very good. But stick.
7: Right here?
4: Right.
7: Yeah.
4: But stick to hockey.
7: Yeah.
4: Right? As a 3, he has to stick to hockey. Yeah. That's great. What a career you've had too at a young age. And professional baseball pitcher, Noah Syndergaard, sometimes referred to as Thor. And he looks like Thor to me. Where is he? It's very hard to make. They look great. That is a man. I wouldn't want to get into a fight with him, I can tell you. That would not be a good situation. This year we celebrate 250th anniversary of our country. And it's our nation's founding. It's a big deal. In addition, we have the World Cup, and we have, which is just now started. And we have the Olympics. I got them both. And I was very proud of myself. I tried to say I got the 250th also, but nobody, that didn't work out too well. But I did get both the World Cup and I got the Olympics. And I was very proud of that. But I was very sad, actually, because I got them in my first term. And I said, oh, wow, I'm not going to be able to go as president because they were in 6 years. So I wouldn't be president. I thought I'd easily win the election, which, by the way, I did. And unfortunately, bad things happened. It was a rigged election. And I said, well, I'll do it again. I had the ultimate poll. I did so well. And I had the ultimate poll, and we won in a landslide. We won every single swing state. We won the popular vote. We won everything you can win. We won 87% of the counties in the United States. And I ended up with the Olympics, and I ended up with the World Cup. And very importantly, maybe the most important, is we have the 250th anniversary. On June 14th, we're going to have the UFC and the biggest fight they've ever done by far. It's the hardest ticket I've ever been involved with. And they're building a 5,000-seat stadium right by the front door of the White House. And then they're going to have anywhere from 75 to 100,000 people on the park right past the White House with eight tremendous screens. And then we have Roger Penske. So that's Dana White's dream, what that is. It's going to be amazing. And then we have Roger Penske is going to have a big championship Indy around the Capitol. And the Indy racers, and he's been trying to get it here for 25 years. And he said, I came to Washington exactly 121 times, and I was never able to get it. I came once to see you, and we had it done in a half an hour. And he's fantastic. He's won 20 Indianapolis 500s. Can you believe that? Other, you know, countries, and I say it all the time, I gave him the Presidential Medal of Freedom, like I gave to Gary, too, because of his career. And then Roger, on his 18th, I called him. I said, come on, I want to give you the president. You won 18. Japan, Germany, all these countries, they spend billions and billions of dollars, and they don't, you know, it's very hard for them to win. They don't win very, very much. They spend all that money, and Roger just wins it all the time. So I gave it to him on the 18th win, and since then he's won, that was 4 years ago, since then he's won two more. So he's going to be here with the Indy cars, and it's going to be the biggest race maybe ever. And they're going to be circling the Capitol. We have Pennsylvania Avenue closed down, and I said, do you like the course? He said, I love the course. I said, pick the best course. We'll get it for you. Don't go the easy way. Pick the best roads. I don't care. It doesn't matter. And he picked a perfect, he said, it's as good as you can get. And unfortunately, he picked the most important roads in the city, which is a little tougher. But we got it done for him quickly, and that's going to be in August. So we have a lot of really exciting things happening. So today I signed a proclamation recognizing National Youth Sports and Fitness, and I'll also sign the very first copy of the new revitalized Presidential Fitness Test Award, a certificate in recognition of achievement of the gold standard of physical fitness. And this is something that Bryson DeChambeau wanted to do very badly. Bryson's amazing. I mean, he's somebody that can put on 25, 30. At one point, I guess he put on almost 50 pounds. You remember, he looked like a linebacker for the Pittsburgh Steelers. And he decided he didn't like himself in that way. It was all muscle, guy. It was crazy. He looked like a massive football player. He wouldn't want to play my hockey. And he said he didn't like it. He developed too much speed. This is the problem with people. He had too much speed. He wanted to bring it down a little bit. So he lost. He can put on weight, like up and down like a yo-yo. And he doesn't take the shot, okay? He doesn't need the fat shot. I said, do you ever take this shot? He didn't even know what the hell I was talking about. What shot? No, he can put it on. He's a scientist. He's like a scientist with his body. He's a great guy, and he's an absolute champion, so I appreciate it. But Bryson really wanted to bring it back, because we are bringing it back. It's something that's a lot of people, the wrong people, probably were involved. I don't know. But this is a group of people that physical fitness is everything. Gary Player, by the way, you talk about golf. He was always considered in the best shape of anybody. He was long ahead of the rest of the world. Now you see all these guys have a 28-inch waist. They walk down. It's like robots, right? But Gary was always, he was way ahead of everybody else. From the late 1950s until 2013, grade schoolers across the country competed against each other in the presidential fitness test, but others, and we had the Obama administration. Wonderful, wonderful person. Barack Hussein Obama. Have you heard of him? We had the Obama administration, which phased out this wonderful tradition of physical fitness. Thank you, Barack, very much. Great job. And we're bringing it back. We're bringing it back. My administration's working very hard to defend America's cherished athletic traditions and pass our values of excellence and competitiveness to the next generation. So important. We're working on historic reforms to save college sports, and we banned men from competing in women's sports. That was sort of an easy one. They say, you know, the radical left says, that's an 80-20 issue. No, it's 99-1. They say 80-20. Who are the 20%? I've never met anybody. Nobody's ever come up. So I've been president for 5 years, and nobody's ever come up to me and said, sir, you have to allow men to play in women's sports, you know? I've never had one person say it's really important that we allow women to be challenged by men in women's sports, and it doesn't work. So we did that, and with the help of Secretary Kennedy, who's with us, we're striving constantly to make America healthy again. And that's what we're doing. We have unbelievable numbers coming. Bobby will mention it. We have unbelievable numbers coming. So these next few years will be a golden age for American sports, just like it's a golden age for America. You know, we hit an all-time high stock market today, despite that we're in a little skirmish, military. I call it a skirmish because Iran has no chance. They never did. They know it. They express it to me when I talk to them. Then they get on television. They say how well they're doing. And they have no Navy, totally wiped out. They have no Air Force, totally wiped out. They have no anti-aircraft capability, totally wiped out. No radar. They have no leaders. The leaders are wiped out. The whole thing. And then I read the papers, and they say how well they're doing. They're not doing well. That's why you have no credibility. No credibility. The news, the fake news, has no credibility, but the President's Cup, it's going to be something, and we're going to have that. We're going to do very special presentations to Johnny, who, as you know, is the commissioner. He's a fantastic person who runs the soccer. And if I don't know if you know this, but so more tickets have been sold earlier than at any World Cup they've ever had. And the numbers are more than double. They've never seen anything like it. So it's really soccer. I don't know if soccer is taking off or not taking off, but I can. The World Cup is doing numbers like they've never done. They've never done anywhere close. And we have the Patriot Games in honor of our 250th anniversary this fall. It's going to be all on television. And with athletes like the ones that we have here, we're going to continue to win, win, win. Our country is doing great. We're breaking records in every way. And it's too bad, but I had to do it. We can't let Iran have a nuclear weapon. You might be too young for this. I don't know if I want. They probably know. They probably know better than most people. But you can't let a bunch of lunatics have a nuclear weapon, or the world would be in trouble. The world would be in trouble. So we just hit records on the Dow. It was supposed to be done in 5 or 6 years. Somebody said it couldn't be possible to reach 50 on the Dow, and I reached 50 in the first year. And then I reached 7,000. And by the way, it just set a new record. The S&P just set a new record, so much higher, 7,500. But they said even harder than 50 on the Dow is getting to 7,000 on the S&P. We did that by the end of the first year, all before the end of the first year. Gary, so think of that. They said we couldn't do it in 4 years, and we did it at the end of the first year. And then, you ever have this? And then I said, I called all my people, and I said, we just set every record in the book. The economy's going great. I ended 8 wars. Nobody else ever ended a war. And the person that won the Nobel Prize, Maria, she's a good person, she said, I don't deserve this. This deserves to President Trump. There's never been a man that deserves a Nobel Prize. He ended 8 wars, including India-Pakistan, which would have been a nuclear war. 8 of them. And I called everybody in, Gary, and I said, you know what? We just broke every record, and now we're going to take a hit because we have to make a journey down to Iran to take the nuclear weapon. They would have had a nuclear weapon within 2 weeks. Remember, we sent that beautiful B-2 bomber in, and we blew up their nuclear potential. It was obliterated, for those that are not aware, and to a point where it would take them weeks to dig down, and we wouldn't let them dig down. We have our eyes on it all the time. But it was a very important thing. So we would have had an Iran with a nuclear weapon, and maybe we wouldn't all be here right now. I can tell you the Middle East would have been gone, Israel would have been gone, and they would have trained their sights on Europe first and then us, because they're sick people. These are sick people. And we're not going to let lunatics have a nuclear weapon. The power of a nuclear weapon is something I don't even want to talk about. It's not going to happen. And we have beaten them badly. They're talking, now they're reduced to little boats with a machine gun on the front of them, because they had a navy of 159 ships. Every single ship in the first week was, right, Pete? Every single ship they had is resting underwater, right? At the bottom of the sea. They have no navy. It's totally wiped out. Same thing with their Air Force. So we're doing well, but it's all about, you know, having a great country. And one of the things I think that when they talk about physical fitness, one of the things I notice about friends of mine, all of the people, all of the great athletes here, is their mind is better than people that aren't fit. It's because I think a mind, you know, once you hit a ball well, or you do whatever it is that you run well, or play hockey as great as you play it. But once you, I mean, you obviously have to have a certain physicality. You can't have somebody with a great mind and zero athletic talent, right? But when you get up to that league, it's all about the mind. The mind is so important. And These people express it, I think, better than anybody. So with that, I'd like to ask somebody that's done really an incredible job. He has got some group of people that love him, some big group of people. It was a big day when he endorsed me for president. Very unusual, because I happen to be a Republican. I would say that Republicans were not too big in the Kennedy family, but they're big now because he's the biggest. He's the biggest in the group, and everybody respects him a lot. He's doing a fantastic job. So, Bobby, would you say a few words, please?
6: Yeah, thank you, Mr. President. When my almost immediately after my uncle was elected in 1960, he came across some federal data that showed that 5% of American kids were obese. And that was more than double the European number. And he became very concerned that Americans were becoming soft. And he published an article before his inauguration called The Soft American, in which he said that there's a national security issue. It threatens our economy. We need a vigorous population that is in good shape, spiritually, morally, physically, if we're going to continue to exercise leadership around the world. And he launched the physical fitness test, which became a milestone for my generation, for several generations after me. It was an enduring rite of passage for us that everybody in my generation remembers.
3: HHS Secretary Robert F. Kennedy Jr. speaking in the Oval Office.
6: It was a benchmark also because we did pull-ups, sit-ups, shuttle runs, and a number of other events, and it was a benchmark for measuring national physical fitness. Around that time, my uncle came across correspondence between Teddy Roosevelt and the head of the commandant of his Marine Corps. And Teddy Roosevelt asked him, what are the metrics? What are the physical requirements for a Marine? And Roosevelt, or the commandant, wrote him back saying that a Marine had to walk 50 miles in a single day with a 30-pound pack. My uncle wrote a letter to his commandant and said, can today's Marines do the same thing? The following day, he had a cabinet meeting. It was on a Friday, and he had private cabinet meetings, unlike the ones that we have to go through here. My uncle was proud. He was the first president that did televised press conferences. And he was very proud. He did more press conferences than any president in history. He did 64 in his 1,000 days in office. This president does that every 2 months. He does a press conference every day, and our cabinet meetings, for better or for worse, are also televised. But it's the most transparent administration that we've ever seen, the most successful administration in history. And he went into that cabinet meeting, that private cabinet meeting, that morning, and he said to the cabinet, one of you has to do a 50-mile hike this weekend to show the American people that we're in shape. And he didn't think this cabinet could have done it. I mean, we have a bunch of thoroughbreds on this cabinet. He and Scott and Sean Duffy and Linda and Tulsi and Doug Burgum and Jameson and all the rest. There's a lot of people who could probably do a 50-mile hike.
4: What about me? You didn't mention mine.
6: I could walk 9 miles a day on a golf course every weekend, so you could do it in the breeze.
4: When I'm not using a car. Go ahead.
6: My father was the only one who could do it. And he went into the Justice Department that night, and he had a bunch of guys in the Justice Department who were former Marines who had gone to Harvard on the GI Bill and played on the same football team, and he hired them all when he came into the Justice Department. And he said, you guys are going on a 50-mile hike with me tomorrow. And they got up at 4 a.m. and they started on the Canal towpath, which was frozen. It was the middle of winter. And they were going to walk to Camp David. One by one, they each dropped down. My father was the only one who made it. The last guy to drop out was his best friend, whose name was Dave Hackett. And Dave Hackett's legs had swollen up, and he said, I got to quit. And my father said, you're lucky your brother's not the president of the United States, because the press was following, and there was no way that my father could quit. And I was at Camp David that night, watched him come in, and his feet were bleeding. They were covered with blisters. But it was part of the message that President Kennedy wanted to send the American people, that if we were going to maintain our national authority, our national or international leadership, our moral authority as a nation, that we had to pay attention to our physical condition. Physical fitness test was a critical part of that. And I think it's very unfortunate that President Obama and President Biden abandoned it. They said competition is not good for kids, which is not true. If we're going to be competitive internationally, we need to be competitive with each other. We need to teach people how to win and how to lose and how to process victory and defeat. And today, since that time, the presidency has presided over the worst public health crisis in history. We're now the sickest nation in the world. We've gone from 5% of our kids being obese to 20%. 70% of adults are obese or overweight, and 77% of our children cannot qualify for military service. And that should be an eye-opener for all of us. And I'm so grateful to President Trump for his leadership and his vision of reinstituting the physical fitness test and challenging Americans to compete with each other in a friendly, congenial way, and to help each other get in shape so that we can prepare for a great future that this administration is going to provide for this country.
4: That was great. Bobby, do you ever see a picture of Bobby working out? It's like, you guys, so I said, you got to be kidding me. He's in great shape. I didn't know that about your father. That's very impressive, huh? Did he work out a lot, Bobby? He was a great guy.
6: He was an athlete, and he was always in good shape, and he played sports every weekend.
4: Was he, your uncle was a great athlete, too. Was he a very good athlete?
6: My father was the only one of the brothers that lettered in football.
4: Oh.
6: Jack was a swimmer, which allowed him to save his crewmates when his ship went down off the Solomon Islands. So he was able to swim, drag one of his shipmates to shore because he'd been on the swim team.
4: It's a great story. Very interesting. Bobby, that was very good. It's quite interesting. Everybody was listening. You know, usually people are sort of wandering off as people speak, but not when Bryson speaks or when Gary speaks. Clyde, why don't you start it?
7: Yes, Secretary Kennedy, thank you for those inspiring words from your uncle, and thank you to the President of the United States for helping reestablish this presidential fitness test. Has been something that we've been looking forward to doing for a long time. Since 2013, I remember going through the presidential fitness test as a kid and getting that award, and it was quite an honor. So being up here and a part of that is quite instrumental and going to be amazing for our nation's future. Reestablishing the golden standard of the presidential fitness test has been a huge deal for me, is that these kids now are going to have a healthy future. That's really an important thing for us to note here, is that, you know, we want to make sure our kids have the best opportunity to succeed in life, and not only from their mind, but their health and their well-being. Their physical fitness is a huge priority to helping them become better human beings in general for our nation. And so what's quite honestly cool is Secretary Hegseth here has allowed us to be involved in over 160 schools, military bases with DOEA, and institutionalizing this presidential fitness test in those schools. So I have to say thank you so much for helping establish that, and hopefully here soon we can do that across the nation, of which we believe will have a tremendous effect on these kids and their future. So I just wanted to say thank you to the President, thank you to the Cabinet members for everything you've done, and we're going to go out there and have a great day on the field and give these kids some fun things to go and play with, whether it's football, soccer, doing some pull-ups. Can you guys do pull-ups? You guys, no? We'll help you. But that's a part of the presidential fitness test, is aspiring to help these kids become a better version of themselves. And that's what I couldn't be more excited to be a part of. I want to say thank you to the athletes that are here today and to Gary Player. He's always been an inspiration to me, and albeit I'll never get to your record, I thank you for giving me aspirations to hopefully get one-eighth of what you have. So thank you. And lastly, just want to say to the kids, most important thing you can do is always get 1% better a day. That's the most important thing I can give you guys. Try to be a better version of yourself every day, because one day you could be up here as well. You could be up here as well. So thank you, Mr. President. Thank you for everybody for being here. And I can't wait to see what we can do out there today.
4: Good. Thank you, Bryson. And this is really for Bryson, because he's worked so hard on this. He's really put it together. He's got the best athletes in the world. I think it's actually 41 or 42. It's and all top people, all big names, top people, and they all want to do it. And Bryson, I was given a little idea by Bobby. He mentioned Camp David, and it's a special place. And I think we should have our next meeting, the full meeting at Camp David.
7: Okay? Sounds great.
4: So we'll, it's like a very special place.
7: Amazing.
4: So we'll do that. I'd love to have Gary say a few words. He's won 168 tournaments. Think of it. That means he won every weekend. I say, well, when did you not win? It's a record, I think, that will never be broken. And he won 18 majors, 9 senior and 9 regular, and many other things. And he is a very special guy. And, you know, if you think about the power of positive thinking, I don't know if Gary has the time, but he is the youngest winner of the British Open, what they call now the Open Championship. And he won it when he was 23, I think, Gary, right?
8: 23.
4: If you want, you could tell that story, because these are all people that love sports and they love golf. But the way you asked, you'd like to practice. My name's Gary Player. I'm from South Africa. You're not giving me the time to practice. I must practice on this course. And the people thought, who is this? He said, you don't understand. I'm going to win this tournament. They never heard of him. He came out of South Africa. He's winning everything. He won the South African Open like 14 times or something. It's incredible. But if you want to tell that story, I think it's a fabulous story. But as a man with a powerful, it's really the power of positive thinking. Go ahead, Gary.
9: Well, Mr. President, first of all, thank you very much for having us and hosting us today. I've been around almost every president for the last 65 years. And I've never seen a president that loves this country as much. They all did. And they all did great works. But I've never seen a president that loves the country as much as you do. And I say thank you. Because I've traveled more miles than any human being before, without being repetitive. And I've never seen a country like this. The freedom that exists, which is so important to all of us. And you know, sport can change the world. It can give people a chance that don't have any hope, but can give them hope, as we've seen. Many people with little education have become world champions. Only in America have you got that opportunity. And the other thing is, to Mr. Kennedy, who I have absolute, utmost respect for, you know, my great dream now, I'm finished with tournament golf, my great dream is for the youth of America. The youth of a nation are the trustees of posterity. These are the people that are going to be the future champions. And when I always talk about the importance of fitness. It's so important. Please, can we bring it back in the schools? And as Senator Kennedy has so aptly said, to eat properly. This is so important, what you put in your body. And the big thing that I wish and I pray every day, and wherever I talk, and I do a lot of talking.
3: Retired professional golfer Gary Player.
9: To the young people, just love this country. Because you don't realize what's going on around the world. Even the students of the great universities of America really don't understand what's happening around the world today. There is a silent war taking place against America today. And what we've got to do is make these kids realize that freedom and exercise and education, start reading some books. Yes, keep your phone, but also read some good books. And listen to what Mr. Kennedy has said. What you put in your body is so important. What a wonderful job he's done, and all your cabinet members, of which I say thank you for maintaining this great word, this cherished word, freedom.
4: Thank you very much, Gary. And Gary is way ahead of his time, always. And how many Masters did you play in, Gary? The record, I think.
9: 52.
4: Think of it, 52. And most of them you had to qualify after you won it. How many times did you win it?
9: Three.
4: So when you win a three, you get to play a little bit. But most of the time, you had to qualify. But 52 Masters, it's amazing. And did well in every single one of them. Pete, could I ask you to say a few words?
10: Sure. Yes, sir.
4: You could maybe speak a little bit about a subject that they want to hear about also, if you want. But just say a few words if you want.
10: Absolutely, sir. Well, fitness, standards, competition, that's what we're all about at the War Department. So bringing those things to education is something I remember as a kid. I mean, the Presidential Physical Fitness Award was the pinnacle event at Forest Lake Elementary School every year, and I wanted to be the best. And I wasn't, but I worked my tail off every year to try to get there. Pull-ups, push-ups. I couldn't do the V-sit and reach. I could never beat that one. But I remember it because it was something my country clearly elevated as important. We should be in shape. We should compete. And there's winners and there's losers. That we need to infuse into our young people. And obviously it takes young people to run a military. And as the Secretary pointed out, almost three-fourths of American young people do not qualify for military service, and a lot of that has to do with their physical fitness. So we're proud at the War Department to put this first into Department of War education activity. Our schools, 161 of them, across 30 installations, it's going to be mandatory for the young kids of those service members who use those schools, and we hope that's a pilot for all of American education. We hope the rest of America follows. We need young, strong, healthy Americans, whether you serve in the military or any other aspect of your life. And I think this presidential fitness test, Mr. President, is a perfect thing to restore that sets those standards high for young people and something for them to achieve. The idea that competition is bad is the beginning of decline of a nation. Yes. Competition is critical to who we are and ensuring America stays on top. And speaking of staying on top, Mr. President, we are, as we talked about this morning, Project Freedom is ongoing. We're ensuring that we have control of that strait, which we do.
3: Defense Secretary Pete Hegseth.
10: Yeah, ultimately, Iran has a choice to make, and they know we're in a strong position. We hope they make a wise choice, and nobody better to make that deal, Mr. President, than you.
8: Thank you very much, Hegseth. Doing a great job. A man who's in a very, you talk about athletes, this is a very serious athlete, happens to be in charge of a little thing called housing.
11: Yes, sir.
8: Can you say a few words,
11: sir? Yes, sir. Thank you, Mr. President, and thank you to all the great athletes ambassadors that are here and to the kids that are here. You know, that word competition, I made a living competing, you know, and being in the top physical fitness that I could be and playing in the National Football League. And one thing I want to remind the kids and really our country is competition brings out the best in us, be it in sport, be it in business, be it in education. And you always want to be the best you can be, as Bryson said, every single day getting better. And I'm grateful that I had an opportunity to play in the National Football League, but it taught me how to be a good teammate. It taught me how to be humble in victory and to be steadfast, you know, in defeat, as all these great athletes know. And, Mr. President, thank you for just your leadership in our country, but also for this important issue of having physically healthy children and a physically healthy nation. And, Bobby, thank you for reminding us of your uncle and your father, of how important it is for us to be to look at the man holistically, spiritually, morally, physically, mentally. And I think America historically has been the leader in all of those areas, but we are at a critical function in our nation. And so I would encourage everyone, this transcends politics. You know, physical fitness is good for every man and woman and child in the United States of America. So, Mr. President, I'm committed to this. I've seen the benefits of it in my own personal life, my family, and my cabinet colleagues are 100% behind this. And so I would encourage all the young people of America, parents, teachers, educators, to take inventory and hear what these leaders are saying about the national security of our country and make sure that we're encouraging our young people to get out, get your hands dirty, get your knees going, get on the monkey bars, start running and jumping and playing together. Because if you're a good teammate, the stronger team we are, the stronger country we are. So thank you, sir.
8: Well, thank you. I have to just say we have a star named Linda McMahon, and she's made a tremendous amount of money on sports. At sport, they are great athletes, in my opinion. WWE, with her great husband. What they built is incredible. They sold it for a fortune. Billions and billions of dollars. He made more than Bryson and Gary. if you added up, would you say a few words? And she's one of our great stars. She is a phenomenal person. Go ahead.
12: Well, that intro is a hard act to follow.
8: That's tough.
12: But I think what we really have, we've talked a lot about fitness, and I think that's incredibly important because that's what all this is about. But you know, the Greeks had an axiom, sound mind and a sound body. So as Secretary of Education, clearly, I want all of our schools to be able to adopt, you know, these programs. We don't control curriculum from the Department of Education, but I sincerely hope the emphasis that is being refocused on kids and being fit and being able to compete. That's what you said, Pete. All of us are saying the same thing, but let's not forget it's about also a sound mind and a sound body. In order to have a sound mind, you do have to eat well, you do have to exercise, you do have to train, and you do have to be fit to do that. And if we all are, we are the best of who we can be. So I encourage
3: Education Secretary Linda McMahon.
12: All of you to enjoy playing and competing and being good sports, you know, while you're doing. But don't forget your studying, all of your academics, because it is all part of the total package.
8: Thank you, Linda. Great job. Appreciate it. So we have a couple of other guys. If you guys wanted to say anything, or we'll just take some questions. And if you'd like, you can ask the big guy, how fast did he throw it? He threw it very fast. It was very scary. Scary. Ed, you want to say something?
13: Yes, I'll just reiterate the thanks, Mr. President. Thank you, the cabinet members, for this opportunity to be here. Thank you, Bryson, to allow me to be in this elite company of people. It's quite a meet all you guys. And
7: let me look at you. You're an embodiment of the physical fitness test. So
8: seriously a good physical fitness. And, Coach, you've done great at Florida. Thank you very much.
14: No, incredible honor to be here. This is something that I'm passionate about, and I think it's imperative that we're doing this for our youth right now. Through experience, my wife and I have two young kids, 9 and 7. They're very active, very athletic, but I can see some of their classmates and some of their teammates, you know, staring at screens all day. And again, as I said, it's really important that we do this now. And not only will I think this will improve the overall physical health of our young people, but I think it'll also help the mental health of our young people as well.
8: And just in case you don't know, he is a coach who just came to a team and just took it right from the beginning here. Yeah. Just unbelievable job you've done.
14: Thank you very much.
8: You're a very rich guy. Phil Fanman, I want to represent Phil Fanman. He comes in and just pulled this away. Congratulations. Who's going to win in hockey?
15: It's a tough one. Colorado's the favorite. I like Minnesota, though.
8: We're going to watch, okay?
15: Yeah, it'll be
8: we're
15: good.
8: We're going to watch. Great job.
15: Good. Thank you.
8: Great job you've done. Thank you. And we're going to go outside. Did you want to ask a few questions of any of the people here? Please.
16: Can I ask you about Iran, Mr. President?
8: Yes.
16: They've fired at U.S. ships several times in the last 24 hours. What do they need to do to violate the ceasefire?
8: Well, you'll find out, because I'll let you know. They know what to do, and they know what to do. They know what not to do, more importantly, actually. And, you know, they fired them in little boats with pea shooters. You know, the pea shooters, little boat with little, you know why? Because they don't have any boats anymore. Their Navy is comprised of, they call them little boats,
17: fast
8: right?
17: Boats or little boats.
8: And they're fast, yeah. They're so fast that, that they had 8 of them, and they're all gone. And they're fast, but they're not fast like a missile. A missile is slightly faster. They're all gone, so they're looking around for little boats to try and compete with our great Navy. We have a Navy that's unbelievable. You know, we set up a blockade, as you know very well. Not one ship. A couple tried, and they got their engine shut out. You remember? I think it was one of them. It was a great display. A ship wanted to go through, break the blockade. They were warned not to. And then they were warned again by a young Annapolis captain of the ship with a great look, central casting. These people are central casting, I'll tell you. And he said, don't do it. Then he said, evacuate your engine room with this unbelievable loudspeaker that goes over water. He said, you have 10 seconds. And then from 4 miles with one bullet, it went right into the engine. And Gary, the ship stopped very quickly. They hit the engine with one shot. It wasn't a missile. They don't want to waste a missile on it. It's too easy. And we had another one, a 2000, one of the biggest ships in the world. They were warned. And he said, go back now. Go back right now. You will be shot at within 10 seconds. Yes, yes, I am going back to Iran. I am going back. And that was the end of that, right? He went. It took him 10 miles to turn. The ship was so big. But they respect us. They didn't used to respect us. But they respect us more than we've ever been respected. Our country now is the hottest country anywhere in the world. We had a country that was dead when we had that group of people that ran this country with their open borders, letting anybody come in from the Congo, from countries all over the world. They came in from prisons and mental institutions. We had a country that would have been a dead hit. If they won the election, this country would have been a dead country. Now we have the hottest country anywhere in the world. Go ahead.
17: Thank you, Mr. President. You said recently that if Iran, Iranians were armed, they could take over their regime. Do you plan to arm them soon?
8: Well, I don't want to say that, but yeah, I mean, people say, why aren't they protesting? They want to protest, but they don't have any guns. So you could have 200,000 people protesting and have five or six sick people with guns. And when they start shooting them right between the eyes and you see a guy fall and another one fall and you have no guns, very few people would be able to stand there and do it. I mean, I understand. I tell them not to. Don't forget, they killed 42,000 people last month, 42,000 unarmed protesters. They had no guns. So they had a 250,000 people crowd and they had snipers. They had like four or five snipers in buildings up high. And you're standing there, and all of a sudden, the guy on your left goes down, and somebody. That's what happened with the women protest. They had 200,000 women protesting a year ago, and everyone thought that was the end of Iran. And then all of a sudden, a woman dropped dead with a bullet right there, always right there. Then another woman dropped, and then the word started to spread, and then there was panic, and then they ran, and, you know, so I don't want that to happen. We don't need that, you know, we don't need it. But the only reason that they want to protest so badly, but they don't have weapons. Yeah.
10: Thank you, Mr. President. Next week, you have a very important meeting with President Xi in Beijing. Secretary Vincent has said that a top priority on the agenda will be Iran. What do you hope to achieve with President Xi as it relates to Iran?
8: Well, I have a very good relationship with President Xi. He's I find him to be a tremendous guy. And we get along well, and you see how we do. We're doing a lot of business with China and making a lot of money. We're making a lot of money. It's different than it used to be. But I'll be talking about that. That'll be one subject. But he's been very nice about this. You know, in all fairness, he gets like 60% of his oil from Hormuz. And I think he's been very respectful. We haven't been challenged by China. They don't challenge us. And he wouldn't do that. I don't think he'd do that because of me. But I think he's been very respectful. And we've offered, you know, if he wants to send the ships to the United States. I think one of the big things that's happened is I made a statement. Send your ships to Texas. It's not that much further. Send your ships to Louisiana. Send your ships to Alaska. Alaska is actually very close to a lot of the Asian countries. People don't realize it, you know. Japan is back and forth. It's like, it doesn't seem it, but it's a very short route, 2 days shorter than almost any other route. We're making tremendous big deals with South Korea and with Japan. But I said, send your ships. All of a sudden, I don't know if you saw the graph today. This is Space Force, which I created. Space Force has, they just sent out some photos of the ships that are lined up all the way down the ocean like it's a highway. It looks like the Long Island Expressway for ships. And they're all heading to Texas, Louisiana. We've made up this land, and that's why. When I decided that I have to do this for the good of the world, not just the United States, in a way, we would have been in less trouble than a lot of other places. Certainly the Middle East would have been blown up. There wouldn't be a Middle East anymore. They would have controlled. They would have taken over the Middle East. Now they're trying to survive, and they won't be successful unless they make a deal. Oh, if they don't make a deal, they won't be successful. It'll go very quickly and methodically, believe me, it'd be very easy. But we have so many alternatives. It's amazing. And nobody knew this, you know, because as an example, Japan got 90% of their oil, most of their energy, but most of their oil from the Hormuz Strait. South Korea got 43% of it. By the way, their ship was shot at. They were not in the cavalcade of ships. They decided to go it alone, and their ship got the hell knocked out of it yesterday. But they didn't shoot the ships that were guarded by us. I'll tell you that. We knocked out a lot of missiles. So what happens is that we have a situation where we have total control. As you know, the blockade's been amazing. It's like a piece of steel. Nobody's going to challenge the blockade. And I think it's working out very well. We're going to see. I can say this. Iran wants to make a deal. What I don't like about Iran is they'll talk to me with such great respect. And then they'll go on television, they'll say, we did not speak to the president. We did not. I just spoke to. We did not speak to the president. So they play games. But let me just tell you, they want to make a deal. And who wouldn't? when your military is totally gone, we could do anything we want to them. Who wouldn't? Please.
16: On the filibuster, Mr. President, you posted a lot about wanting to eliminate the filibuster. Yeah. It hasn't happened. Are you disappointed in leadership?
8: Yeah, no, I'm disappointed. I like John a lot, but he, you know, he has a couple of Republicans that are foolish people. A couple of them I like. A couple of them I can't stand, actually, if you want to know the truth. Although I do, I am at, according to CNN, 100% approval within the Republican Party. That's better than your record, Gary. I'm at 100% approval. Did you see the CNN poll? Nobody talks about it. CNN, I think the people that did that poll probably got fired. But within the

0: utilization, don't listen to this, kids, of your children, transgender mutilization of your children for everyone. When you have policies like that, you have to cheat. It's the only way they can win. And we shouldn't allow them to cheat. And we should terminate the filibuster, because if they get the chance, they'll do it in the first hour back.
1: Yeah. Mr. President, thank you. When Iran is seeing 50% inflation, they've moved money from their sovereign.
0: Their economy is crashing.
1: Would you allow their financial system then to fail?
0: Well, I guess so, because we're making it fail, right?
1: Is that what it takes?
0: I hope it fails.
1: Is that what it
0: you
1: takes?
0: You know why? Because I want to win. If it well, it's no, it takes getting pounded on by the military, I think, for more. But in addition to that, there, it is failing. You know, we have sanctions on them, tremendous sanctions. Scott Bessent's done a great job. We have sanctions that nobody's ever seen before. No, they're failing. Their currency is worthless. Their inflation is probably 150%. The real number is 150%. They aren't paying their soldiers. They can't pay their soldiers. The money is worthless. No, they should do the smart thing, you know? They should do the smart thing, and because we don't want to go in and kill people. We really don't. I don't want to. I don't want to. It's too tough. Great people. I know the people. I have so many Iranian friends from New York and from other places over the years. They're great people. I don't want to kill those.
1: Gas prices in the United States.
2: Shooting incident yesterday. Is it possible
0: gas,
2: that you can talk about that?
0: Well, wait, go ahead, finish
1: it. Yeah, gas prices in the United States are $1.48 a gallon. You said they would come back down.
0: Oh, they'll drop lower than they were before.
1: Will Project Freedom, supporting those ships, make that happen?
0: Well, it will, because so people don't realize some of these tankers hold 2 million barrels. One of them holds four. I think it's the largest one in the world. That sucker is big. I've never seen anything like it, a ship. It's bigger than aircraft carriers. And, it has a big impact. It's so much. You know, there are like 400 ships in there. 400. That in itself. Now, the best is when it ends and just neutralizes. But what's happening is people are learning to buy oil from the United States. I mean, they're making the trip, and they have safer. Probably it's a better product, too, by the way. But they have... They're learning to buy. They're changing their habits. So when I did this, I thought the market would go down 25%. And I thought that was a great deal if it did. If it went down 25%, I was satisfied. I said, because we cannot let these people have a nuclear weapon. They'll use it. We can't. I also thought oil would go up to 200, 250, maybe 300. And I knew it would be short term. But I thought it would go. I looked today. It's like at 102. And that's a very small price to pay for getting rid of a nuclear weapon from people that are really mentally deranged. Yeah.
3: President, just on politics.
0: The world is lucky. By the way, other presidents should have done this. 47 years they've been toying with these stupid people. In many cases, stupid people. This should have been done by Obama. He went the other way. He was giving them cash. He sent plane loads. A Boeing 757 took the seats out and put green cash, $1.7 billion in the plane. Every bank in Virginia, D.C., and Maryland was stripped of their cash. They took out all the cash from the banks. They put it into a plane, a Boeing 757 packed with cash, and they flew it to Iran, and they let these guys just, I don't know what the hell they did with it, but they took it. And then gave them billions and billions of dollars and bribed them, basically, to be friends. And after giving them tens of billions of dollars, they screwed Obama, okay? That's not the way we play. No, we do it the old-fashioned way. And they should wave. They're very proud. Maybe you won't see a white flag, but essentially... That's already what they are. They should wave the white flag of surrender. In hockey, they say, uncle, right? When are they gonna cry uncle? And they have another expression. If this were a fight, they would stop it. But you know, we have to go out and we have to do it. And it's very sad to see. Even shooting those boats, they've got three, four guys. They got a little machine gun in front. They're shooting at one of our ships that's meant for it. It bounces. It wouldn't even

0: know they're being shot at. And then they take it out with an Apache helicopter in about 2 seconds. They go, Apache, Apache ship, northwest 10 degrees, turns around, boom. I don't like that, you know? You lose people. All these people, it's so unnecessary. It's so unnecessary. One thing we have the greatest military in the world. I built it because I built it in my first term. I didn't think I'd be using it at least so much in my second term. But we have the greatest military, the best equipment in the world. We had 111 missiles shot at one of our assets, one of the aircraft carriers, a week and a half ago, 2 weeks ago. Think of this, 111 sophisticated missiles shot at one of our aircraft carriers, and every single one of those missiles was shot down with no problem whatsoever. If you would have said that 10 years ago, 5 years ago, it would have been an impossibility. You would have had to take those shots. Every single missile was laying in the water far away. I mean, not even, they weren't even upset. And they're the coolest people. If you ever see them, you know, Pete, when they do the missile, when they do, right? Mm-hmm. They say, missile coming, and these guys go, it's like almost like, oh, I'm, this is, blah, blah, blah. Yeah, they're very smart. These are extremely smart people. They go to very good schools, but they shut down. Who would think they're getting? They're like a needle in a haystack. 111 missiles shot. 111 missiles were knocked down into the water. Didn't even get close to the aircraft carrier. No, there's nobody has a military like this. Okay, a couple of more. And then I want to go out and watch these great athletes. I'm not talking about him and him and him. I'm talking about these kids because I think you're going to be far better as an athlete than anybody behind you. Okay, do you agree?
1: Yes.
0: I think you're going to be a better athlete. What sport do you play?
2: I play football.
0: Oh,
3: hey, there you go.
0: Do you think you're going to be better than him? You'll be faster. You're going to be so much faster than him. He's going to be like lightning. He was known for his speed, by the way. I don't know. I think pretty good. What sport do you play?
2: I don't play sport because my mom didn't sign me up, but I'm trying to play gymnastics.
0: Gymnastics? That's a good sport.
4: It's a great sport.
0: What do you play?
5: I do dance, but I also do volleyball.
0: Oh, nice. Hey, nice and tall. Do you volleyball play?
4: Amazing.
0: What about you? Look at this guy. He's a big guy.
6: Hey, I'm doing football right now, and next year I'm going to be trying to do powerlifting.
4: Oh, whoa.
0: Yes, wow.
4: All right. Let's go.
0: Whoa.
4: That's awesome.
0: And you'll never compete against women in powerlifting.
6: That's right.
0: Did you see that they had a man powerlifter, and he decided to go the opposite direction? Took a record. Stood for 18 years. He beat it by 119 pounds.
4: Whoa.
0: Okay. They put the little quarter of an ounce, and for 18 years it stood. This guy came. He was a failed powerlifter, and he went on the other side, and he decided that he wanted to go into women's sports, and he broke the record by 118 pounds. I think that's fair?
6: Yeah.
0: So I don't think we'll have to worry about you.
6: Yes, sir.
0: You're going to do good. Are you a strong person?
6: Yes, sir.
0: Good. You think you can take me in a fight? Hey, that would be embarrassing, wouldn't it? How about you? What sport do you play?
2: I play volleyball, and in the summer I'm trying to get into soccer.
0: Wow. Wow. And with your height, do you smash the ball, the volleyball?
2: No.
0: Do you get up high? Can you jump high?
2: Not very.
0: Soccer might be better. I don't want to be. I'm just looking. I think she'd be a great soccer player. That's good. Good luck, okay? What about you?
7: Hockey and golf.
0: Well, and you know that guy, right?
7: Yes.
0: All right. You know that guy. You think you could be as good as him someday?
7: Hopefully.
0: Not easy.
4: Better.
0: Won't be better.
8: Right.
0: And you play golf?
8: This young man today, of all the young men I met, he had the best manners.
0: Well,
8: possible. He was a smile. I said, how are you? He looked me in the eye. He said, fine, thank you, sir. How are you? Not just good.
0: Are you a good golfer?
7: Yes.
0: So what's your handicap? Do you have a handicap?
7: 15.
0: So this man is 90 years old. Do you think you could beat him?
7: No.
0: I'm betting on Gary. I'm betting on
4: you. You will.
0: Hey, you know what else? And he doesn't choke. That's a big hit. You know, a lot of guys can play, but the flag goes up and bad things happen. And I think being in good shape helps you in that respect too, Gary.
8: You see, if it wasn't a cherished table, this is very historic, I could get on this table and do 50 push-ups like that. Most people can't do that, even when they're going to the army, right?
7: Yes.
8: So you've got to keep in shape.
7: Yes, sir.
8: And you tell everybody how you love this country.
7: Yes.
8: Okay?
0: Good. Good way to end. So we're going to go out. We're going to say hello to the athletes. We have young and great athletes. We also have some big superstars out there waiting for us. And thank you very much. And Bryson, thank you very much. You really took this and brought it to a level. It's true, Biden and President Obama decided that it wasn't important, and they're so wrong. Thank you very much, everybody.
1: Thank you, guys. Thank you, Fred. Thank you, Fred. Thank you, Fred. Thank you, Fred. Thank you, Fred. Thank you, Fred. Thank you, Fred. Thank you, Fred.
9: President Trump signing a memo in the Oval Office to restore the Presidential Fitness Test Award for students and taking questions from reporters. He was joined by a number of school-aged children, as well as HHS Secretary Robert F. Kennedy Jr., Education Secretary Linda McMahon, HUD Secretary Scott Turner, and Defense Secretary Pete Hegseth. Now, a discussion on the cost of housing and the current economic outlook with New Century Advisors Chief Economist Claudia Somm and Mortgage Bankers Association Industry Analyst Marina Walsh. 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
10: All right, and I'll turn it over to Rob. You're going to do the introductions?
11: Yes, I'll be happy to. And in fact, I'm going to do them very quickly because I want to make sure we can get into the meat of the panel. I am Ron Blackwell. I'm with IntraFi. Before, I'm the host of the Banking with Interest podcast. And before I was at IntraFi, I was the editor-in-chief of American Banker. With me are two fantastic panelists. Thank you so much for being here. It's Claudia and Marina. Claudia is joined New Century Advisors in April 2024 as chief economist. She focuses on macroeconomic and financial market trends. She has been with the Fed, walked through the halls of the White House, and advised Congress. Many of you know her because she helped develop the Somm Rule, a closely followed recession indicator. Marina is vice president of industry analysis in MBA's Research and Economics Department. She specializes in industry performance, benchmarking for residential lenders and servicers. I'm just scratching the surface, and you can read more about them as you go. But I want to get into the big picture of where the economy is right now. Let's start. Where do you see, what is the current economic outlook, and where do you see the greatest uncertainty?
12: So uncertainty really is a theme of the economy right now. And it's, I think, you know, this has been heightened with the conflict in the Middle East. But even before this, we had some big policy changes last year with the administration, but even setting aside policy and politics, we have what is potentially a transformational technological change underway with artificial intelligence. So the list of questions that we could write up right now about the economy far exceeds the list of answers that we might be able to pose. Now, I think that that's both, that's challenging, and one of the issues that we've seen with a lot of the policy changes, the technology changes, I mean, the events in the world there's a lot of adjustment, right? I've kind of coined this the whiplash economy. That was just kind of how I felt as someone who follows the news every week. It just felt like I was learning about a new event, a new policy, and these aren't trivial, right? Like we're talking about some events that could really be very important for kind of the wiring of the economy. And so I think it's one where there's uncertainty, but there are definitely opportunities. And one thing that I was certainly surprised with last year, because there were a lot of policy changes, whether it was reduction in immigration, increase in tariff, like things that for me just as an economist started adding up on a lot of like pushing down growth. Like I really, you know, I wasn't sure about inflation last year, but I really thought things were going to slow down. They did not slow down, right? I mean, we have a very resilient economy at the kind of the aggregate level. There's certainly pockets, and I think probably growing pockets of hardship, and there's some real challenges in the labor market. There's, you know, for certain groups of consumers, big challenges, but we've seen a lot of resilience. We've seen a lot of, you know, consumers and businesses adapting to what we throw at them. And so, and I think that's something that we, you know, have to make sure we don't get kind of bogged down in the uncertainty, in the potential negatives, that there has been some real, you know, real positive changes. So on net, I am pretty optimistic about this year, but I'm watching some potential downside risks that I'm not comfortable watching. Like, there's some attacks on institutions, there's some very fundamental, and AI, which could be, I think, long-term net positive, has some real potential to be disruptive in the medium term. So it's like I'm kind of watching for some downside risks that I wouldn't normally be even thinking about. We kind of take them for granted. So you can't take anything for granted right now, right? Like, things are really changing.
13: It seems like a good theme. The housing market, what's it looking like right now?
14: Well, to Claudia's point, there's a reason that MBA has a forecast that comes out once a month. Every third week of the month it comes out, and things are changing so quickly. Our forecast has changed in terms of where we think GDP is heading. So,
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14: Forecasted it down, not in recession territory. We're not on recession watch, but brought it down to about 1.5% for 2026. And I think it's really going to depend on the consumer and consumer spending and what's going to happen there. I mean, we had the Thursday report that came out from the Commerce Department, said, you know, goods and services, there's really a slowdown in terms of goods, services up, but it's mostly healthcare related. So, you know, we're paying a lot of attention to that. That counts as, what, 60-70%, Claudia, of the overall GDP. So a little bit less optimistic than we were the previous months, but again, it's a wait and see.
11: When we mention, you know, consumer sentiment, I mean, how much of this, lately it seems like it's not even just consumers, it's AI is maybe propping up the economy. How much of that is true, this sense that sort of AI, building data centers and the like, is more of a driver? I believe Axios was noting something to that effect this morning.
12: I still think that the American consumer is the foundation of the economy. So we got the first quarter GDP numbers last week, and it is true. Business fixed investment, and a lot of that is the software, the equipment that's going in the data centers. It was really notable, right? Big increase. Yeah. Now, business investment's like less than 10% of the U.S. economy. The consumer's 70% of the economy. So while consumer spending has slowed some, it still is the bulk contribution. And also a lot of the, you know, it gets, and be a little careful how you slice and dice the GDP numbers. It is certainly the case that there's a lot of demand for capital expenditures. And capital expenditures, you know, tied to the software, the AI build-out, that is absolutely happening. It's a lot of that's imported components. So if we really want to understand what's driving production in the U.S. right now, what's driving jobs in the U.S. right now, the AI build-out, it is in play, but it's overstated because a lot of that is not domestic production. And so we have to be a little careful in the accounting. So I wouldn't say that AI is supporting the U.S. economy. I think we still see some, you know, solid numbers out of the consumer. And for that, I keep a very careful eye on what's happening in the labor market, because that really does underpin what most Americans can do in terms of their spending. And while we've seen things slowing down, it's still in a relatively good place. I am concerned that one of the things I don't think gets as much of attention is, you know, AI is going to transform the labor force and the technology, and that's coming. But we are undergoing a very fundamental shift in the U.S. labor market, in that labor supply, like the people coming into the workforce, the growth of it is like next to nothing at this point. And that is extremely unusual historically. And it's both, we've had a period of time where immigrants in the country have kind of been on the margin, our additions to the workforce. And then we also have an aging workforce who, you know, gets to retire at some point, right? Like, so, but because of changes in policy, particularly immigration policy, we're at the place where the labor force is not growing. And that's kind of, you know, if you think about, you know, the overall consumer, like it's a shift. I'm not saying it's necessarily like, you know, doomsday, and it's certainly not like what I'd say is recessionary. It's just it's a very different setup for, like, you know, if we don't add 10,000, 20,000 jobs a month, well, that may be all we need to add if we're in a very low growth labor market. But so I think there's some really fundamental changes going on, not necessarily good or bad, but like fundamental that we're maybe kind of haven't noticed, right? Because they're just so unusual to what we usually see in the U.S. labor.
11: Getting back to uncertainty for a moment, Marina, when we look at where is uncertainty showing up in the housing market? Is it rates, affordability, inventory, credit, borrower behavior, everything?
14: My goodness, yeah, all of the above. Obviously, actually, in terms of our rate forecast, it's pretty consistent right now. And in terms of the 10-year Treasury yield versus the 30-year fixed, it's staying. We have it at about 200 basis points. So it's pretty much a flat line. But within that, there are going to be these mini refi boomlets and these little periods of time, like a weekend refi boom. And so depending on what happens in terms of announcements, it could be political, it could be a report that comes out, that could lead to volatility, even though our overall forecast is pretty flat. But in terms of uncertainty, you hit it. I mean, inflation is a big one right now. What is going to happen with inflation? Between our February and March forecasts, we changed our forecasted inflation rate up by one whole percentage point, and we're expecting inflation to be around 3.9%, close to 4% this year. So that is a huge change. So a lot of uncertainty in terms of that. The deficit isn't helping, so there's all this upward pressure on both treasuries and the 30-year fixed rate. And so that's, I don't know if it's uncertainty, but in terms of rates, but, if I had to pick one of those, affordability is a big factor, I think right now, because you have a situation where housing inventory is starting to loosen up just a bit, but it's a question of whether a prospective home buyer feels secure enough in their jobs, feels secure enough in their situation so that they take the leap. We still don't know. This is the big spring home buying season right now, so we don't know exactly what that's going to look like. It's changed from week to week. But that affordability, that's a tough one right now. And there are a lot of factors. We can go through them each individually, but in addition to rates, just where things are in terms of mortgage hazard insurance, flood insurance, where things are in terms of just taxes, HOA fees, condo fees, all these add into that affordability equation. So it makes it tough to know in combination with, well, is housing inventory really freeing up enough to see, substantive growth, in home sales and originations.
11: You talked about affordability, and it always makes me think that politically that's obviously been one of the key challenges that the past two administrations have faced, the current one and the Biden administration, this feeling, this distance between what the market is doing and how they feel, what they're able to afford. Do we have any kind of clarity on when that kind of disconnect is going to go away? Because it seems like it's been a challenge for policymakers to address it.
12: Well, I'd argue it's been a challenge because these are hard problems. Right, so we've gone through a period, and this really started with the pandemic, where we've had a whole series of what economists like to call supply shocks. There have been these really, whether it was disrupting of supply chains during the pandemic, we also had a lot of disruption of labor markets, people, trying to avoid the pandemic, so you had people that weren't at work. And then we had Russia invading Ukraine. We had tariffs, which are a cost shock that kind of, feeds their way through, at least initially. And now we have, the war, the conflict in the Middle East. And so you've had a series of, and those are just some of the big, and immigration, which I'd mentioned before, we had a big swing positive, then negative in immigration. So these are, it's not like these are things that get fixed by sending out a check. This is something the government's pretty good at. Like, if they need to, you know, big stimulus. It's not the, like, in some ways, it'd be easier if we had the recession problem. Nobody wants a recession, not wishing it, but it's like, we know the tool. It's like the kind of the demand management, or when things are overheating, there are ways to pull demand out, like raising it. But that's not what these are. These are much more, they're cost shocks, they're, you know, kind of rewiring supply chain, rewiring. And so then the details are incredibly important about how you would go and fix them, which means they're hard problems to solve. And with a lot of these supply shocks, they're, you know, they can push up prices, but then at the same time, they might be pushing down growth or pushing down employment. So for policymakers, say like the Fed, that have a, you know, they're trying to manage inflation and employment, like they're just, there's no good answer. Cause like whichever direction you push in, you're going to cause a different problem. And so I think that's part of the, it's not that politicians are ignoring the issue. And I think where, I think the framing with affordability actually is very helpful, because it, we've had a whole series of these shocks. So even if each of them are temporary, or, you know, as soon as the conflict is over, gas prices will go down. This, I would agree with that statement. Or once the tariffs have passed through, the price, like, then we won't have more increase. But you start layering them on, and, you know, people don't pay inflation. People pay prices. And so if after a period of 6 years, luck or bad policy, whatever the reason, we've had this, like, set of shocks, which is unusual, but we've had them, it adds up. And it shows up in the price level. It shows that it really does, you know, cause hardship for families. And we've had... I think one thing, you know, you could worry about is people...
9: Chief Economist at New Century Advisors, Claudia Somm.
12: Rewire their expectations. Like, this is the new normal. And that would be really bad in terms of, it could actually generate even more inflation and more cost of living. So like, I agree that this is an issue. I think the way that a lot of, like, you know, kind of regular people frame it is a really helpful, because it's, like, getting the whole sense of the shocks. But the politics of this are incredibly difficult, because you've got to get so in the weeds, and whatever you do, it's probably going to, like, hurt somebody else, right? Like, there's no, like, just clear-cut, everybody wins kind of solution.
14: Rob, may I add to that? Please. Since we're talking about affordability, and that's a big topic right now, there's a lot of doomsday out there in terms of what does this mean for, you know, the younger generations. Is anyone going to own a home? I mean, we have to remember that demographics do support home ownership still. That's one factor in the plus.
9: Vice President at Mortgage Bankers Association, Marina Walsh.
14: Column, you know, we have this big group of 25 to 26 year old, over 40 million, right? Close to that. And another 40 million in the 35 to 45 category. So, there are the demographics, and it is encouraging in that we have the demographics there who are at the age where they want to form households, I guess is a good point. So that's one thing that's positive, is that that's there. There's the demand there. Now, on the supply side, it really is different depending on where you are in the country these days. Like, we're seeing a lot of change in terms of housing inventory in Florida and in Texas, and in places in the West. So we are seeing things changing right now. That said, it would be potentially moving, because right now the Northeast, I was just up in Rochester. Rochester is going gangbusters right now, but the Northeast and the West is still really tight. But part of the reason is people are moving to certain cities for affordability, you know, sort of that second tier city. So maybe with remote work, and I'm trying to think of the positives right now, is that maybe with remote work and if there's a willingness to move, then we can sort of balance things out just a bit more. And, yeah, just a thought. And also, in terms of the overall population, you brought up the labor force, Claudia. In terms of the overall population, folks have different needs now because the birth rate's down. Immigration has really slowed down. So we might have a little bit of a leveling off in terms of the population. And, Even things like size of homes have changed, and so perhaps that would help too in terms of sort of bringing that balance
11: that makes
14: to
11: sense.
14: A better place. Yeah.
11: I want to come back to the labor market just for a minute, because you were mentioning earlier this feeling of that it's obviously AI is going to change it, but just it's a different number of people coming into it. It's sort of static. Yeah. So what are you watching right now to determine whether the labor market is cooling in a healthy way, or is this weakening more seriously, or just a fundamental shift?
12: So I keep a very close eye on the unemployment rate or any of the measures where we kind of match up, you know, are the people looking for jobs, are they finding jobs? And not just finding a job. I mean, there are measures of kind of underemployment. Like, you want to, like, try to get a sense of the quality of the jobs. The thing that is very hard to read right now are, say, the job creation numbers. So often, you know, on Friday, actually this Friday, you know, talk about how many jobs were created last month. And that number has gotten a lot harder to interpret, just because we don't need to create as many jobs. And what we've actually seen since the beginning of last year, 40% of the months, we've seen a decline in monthly payrolls. And and since June, it's been this, like, down, up, down, up, down. This was, I mean, I was watching this data, and I felt like I was going through whiplash of, like, negative, positive, which is extremely unusual. And that many negatives, like, that's what a recession looks like. I mean, to have that kind of contraction in the labor force. But what's happening is kind of our, you know, matching jobs up with people. We can do that with, you know, 30,000, 40,000 jobs on net created in a month. And so if you're that close to zero, there's weather, there's strikes, there's, you know, measurement. Like, that kind of will bounce things around. And so we're kind of in this where, you know, we'll see a lot of negatives. So a lot of our, and, you know, for those who kind of follow the economy, we all have our rules of thumb, like things we look at, you know, we get a little uncomfortable. The thing is, a lot of our rules of thumb aren't so useful right now because we're rewiring. So if you're someone who's like, oh, a bunch of negatives on payroll, this is a bad sign, things are going downhill. Nope. This is telling you we're in a low labor supply. Now, you can't go to sleep because a whole bunch of negatives in a row, like, will eventually, like, you know, portend things are falling off. But it's really like trying to, you know, be careful about kind of how you're assessing the situation. So I still, but even with the unemployment rate, you got to be careful with that because it can move around by the, it's out of the labor force. And so I think it's just been it's been harder to read the signals in the labor market. But we're, certainly looking at the unemployment rate, looking at different demographic groups.
14: Different industries, right, Claudia?
12: Different industries.
14: Very different, yeah.
12: Yeah, and I think we can have this where there's a lot of discussion about where AI is destroying jobs, but there are some industries, say, from reduced immigration that are potentially under some pressure in terms of their workforce. And so, yeah, you have to really pay attention to the details and kind of play out the stories. But we've also just gone through, I mean, from the pandemic onward, we've had some really massive shifts in the labor market. And I think we're, again, I watch labor market very carefully because that is part of the optimism, is the resilience in it and navigating. And things are slowing down. We don't have the same buffers that we did even a few years ago when the labor market was firing on all cylinders and people were moving. And I'm very, like, I won't be completely comfortable with the labor market until the hiring rate has come up. We've had a very low rate of hiring, which is unusual because businesses are, you know, consumer, you know, customer sales look good, investment looks good. Typically with it, you know, the rest of the economy look, you'd have more hiring, and businesses, I think, for a lot of reasons have been more reticent to hire. Now, they haven't been laying off, so that's good. But this no hire, no fire economy, it doesn't feel like something, a place we can stay. And it is vulnerable, because if something bad were to happen in the world, and it seems our world kicks out bad stuff occasionally, like, you could.
10: New Century Advisors chief economist Claudia Somm.
12: To a place where businesses start doing layoffs. And if you're laying off into a labor where you're not doing a lot of hiring, then that unemployment rate goes up really fast. So there's some, you know, things, some insecurities in the market.
11: It's a good way to think of it. What about in the housing market, particularly because obviously the immigration crackdown and the slowdown in immigration in general has really affected the housing workforce that's around for construction?
14: Absolutely. I mean, that gets back to the issue of just building homes in general and where those homes are built. Yeah, you think of, and in combination with tariff issues, you know, you hear about Canadian lumber being taxed. Right. So, yeah, it's hard. But again, back to my point, you know, you have a situation where some of our builder and builder affiliates, members of MBA, they have more than enough supply. They have 11-month supply of new housing. But it's just not necessarily, it's not matched up where people may want to live. So it's in Texas, again, Florida, other places. So if you can move those homes to the Midwest or the Northeast, maybe it would be a bit better. But yeah, so labor is a problem. And I will say one other thing. Just as it relates, we talk a lot about the unemployment rate and where things are in terms of the labor market. In terms of how it affects mortgages, it's on the servicing side. It's, you know, whether borrowers, if you look at borrowers being able to make their payments, it's almost directly correlated with whatever that unemployment rate is. So that's what we at MBA are paying attention to is, wow, if you see any type of uptick like we did during COVID in the unemployment rate, that steep uptick, we saw this steep increase in mortgage delinquencies. So that's how it sort of comes back to us are you able to afford a home, but B, are you able to keep making those payments, especially if you're already pretty squeezed getting into that home in the first place?
11: I want to go back to inflation for a moment. Where are we in the inflation cycle? You've mentioned, Claudia, the idea that it could heat up again, obviously, very easily. I know that MBA mm-hmm. recently also put out a survey on this. So can you take us through where are we and how should we be thinking about inflation right now?
12: Right. So do you want to do the survey first?
14: Oh, I can talk about it. Well, in terms of where we are with our forecast, again, we're expecting inflation to be 3.9% or close to 4% this year. It's putting, again, upward pressure on the 30-year fixed rate and the 10-year Treasury yield. And that in combination with the deficit makes it very hard to imagine, barring some huge catastrophic event that none of us wants, it's hard to imagine a substantial drop in that 30-year fixed rate because of that. Yeah, I mean, I think if you look at the Federal Reserve, and here we're gonna hear from the governor soon, but when you think the mandate of full employment and price stability, price stability is the big concern, I think, right now. You know, relatively resilient, surprisingly resilient in terms of the labor market. But what's going to happen, especially with the war, oil prices, you know, when they're going to open up the strait, what's going to happen with fertilizer, because fertilizer goes through that strait, helium, things that those are necessary, those goods are necessary to keep the price of goods down. So a lot to digest there. But Claudia, you.
12: Yeah. No, and I very much agree with all of those sentiments. And I will point out that with the personal consumption expenditure prices, so this is the Fed's target. It's very similar to CPI, but a little bit different. But it hit an unfortunate milestone last week with the data we received for March of this year. That was the first data that folded in the events in the Middle East, and we did see a pickup in energy prices, a pretty sharp pickup. But in addition to that, it marked a full 5 years that inflation, the year-over-year inflation, was running above the Fed's 2% target. Yeah. So in March of 2021, the year-over-year went above 2% for the first time, and we know it went way above after, you know, as the months or the few years after that. So that's, you know, I have a lot of respect for the work done at the Fed. I think very highly of the policy that they've done in recent years. It's been a tough one to navigate, but like that really, I mean, that's that's not doing their job, right? And I mean, this is something they're aware of, and we talk about all the trade-offs, but to have a full 5 years of above target inflation. And in recent years, it's been a lot closer. Since 2023, it's been more like, you know, 3%, 2.5%. Like, it got kind of back into something that was much more normal. 21 and 22, those were, like, really, like, that was a lot of inflation. But again, as we talked about with inflation, it adds up, right? It's not just, you know, 1 year of a higher inflation. 5 years, that really shows up in terms of the price level. And what has been... you know, a theme, which it is not an excuse, but it certainly has been a reality, is, you know, last year, and I do think you can see this tracing through the data, the tariffs, you know, put additional costs on imported goods, and we've very slowly seen that pass its way through into the inflation numbers. And just as we were getting to a place where you can start to see some signs of it turning, getting hit by the energy prices and the war. And so that takes, this year we're not getting back to 2%. No. And if anything, we're moving like in the wrong direction. So it's just been, I think, this frustration of, you know, it may just be, you know, bad luck that we've had a series of these. And yeah, it's going to be temporary, but it's just, it has added up. And I think that's very much why you see Fed officials, and there's, you know, a lot of variation on the committee and viewpoints, and there's a leadership change coming, but like there's, you know, a lot of concern about that inflation is it's the risk that they have to address. And at this point, it looks more like just hold rates steady as opposed to raising rates. I don't think we're there. I don't think the economic events have gotten us to a place where that seems to be the most, you know, that's really a conversation to have. But the holding things steady and not seeing rates go down, not seeing mortgages go down, I think that's a very reasonable expectation to have for this year.
14: Yeah. I mean, in terms of short-term rates, as of October, we had baked in 2 rate cuts, and that is now 0, and it's actually 0 going through 2027 at this point in time. So we just have that steady Fed funds rate for the foreseeable future.
13: I want to give the audience a chance to weigh in. So if you have a question, can you raise your hand? You can ask about inflation or rates or AI. There's so many different things to talk about.
15: And please wait for the microphone. We'll work our way towards you.
13: Meg's over there.
16: Thanks very much for a very interesting conversation. Could you comment on how the labor force would look if there was a greater percentage of prime-age male labor participation, which, as I'm sure you know, has been declining for a number of years. But if that were somehow, by some miracle, and maybe you could tell us what that would be, to nudge up, what would the labor force still look static?
14: I'm letting Claudia take that one.
12: You know, that would, you know, without getting into exact estimates of what that would be, that absolutely would make a difference in terms of growth. I mean, as I said before, it has historically been the case that on the margin, our labor force growth has been immigrants into the country, but there is a backdrop, and that decline in labor force participation, prime age men, you can also see prime age women to some extent, that's like decades of you know, these declines. And so, you know, a change in that, I mean, a change in that would absolutely move the needle in terms of participation. Now, we have had the experience with certain times, and even in recent history, when you're talking about, you know, we talk about 2021, 2022 is just a disaster on the inflation front. They actually were a really strong labor market, particularly for people at the bottom, right? And we did see participation changes at that time that were pretty encouraging. So one of the demographic groups, you know, talking about prime age workers, but particularly within black men who are prime age workers, saw an increase in labor force participation coming out of the pandemic that really, I mean, was historic for them. And then that's just one example of groups that were kind of pulled in terms of women's labor force participation really picked up in that kind of coming out of the, you know, the pandemic. Now, since then, the labor market has cooled off quite a bit, and we've seen those improvements really advance. So I think it goes back to this question of, you know, if that change could happen, bringing these people who have long been on the sidelines back in, that could be a game changer in terms of our workforce. It's just been so rare that we have seen movement in some of those groups in terms of in large numbers changing. But absolutely, our workforce is super dynamic. This is not frozen in time. There's a lot of policy initiatives. So yeah, I don't want to act like we're permanently stuck in a low labor force growth state.
13: Other questions? Oh, I see one in the middle.
17: Good morning. Thank you. So you mentioned international stuff in passing by mentioning the war, but it seems to me that there's, if you don't mind commenting on international, the U.S. relative to international markets. So we have inflation, but they have more inflation. We have issues. They have more issues. And then specific with respect to debt and international purchasing of U.S. Mm-hmm. debt. How do you see that going? Because, we're issuing a whole lot more debt, and I'm not sure what the appetite would be, so I'd be curious to hear what you think and whether the Fed is going to have to step in and buy it.
14: Yeah, well, that gets into a whole conversation on gold, too. You know, what are investors interested in? Where do they see as the safe haven? I will say, again, these are very interesting times where with war you usually think of the U.S. dollar, you think of, bonds as the safe haven, and it didn't operate like that this time around. Things are changing. I mean, there's the Japanese yen. So the international investor community, it's changing pretty rapidly. And again, that could push yields up further as well.
12: I would agree with trying to have the global perspective. I mean, one of the real lessons that we're being reinforced is with the energy prices right now. I mean, the U.S. is a net exporter of energy, oil production, a lot of the refined goods, and yet we are experiencing a very notable increase in prices. Because
9: New Century Advisors Chief Economist Claudia Somm.
12: I mean, oil is on a global market. And so if there are disruptions anywhere in the world, even if we do not directly depend on supply from the Strait of Hormuz, it is affecting the prices at the pump in a very real way. So I think, we kind of got the daily example of international economics right now. I know that wasn't quite your question, but I think this, the fact that we are not alone in this, we are connected in with other countries and
14: Absolutely.
12: We are affected by global markets. Is just really fundamental. I am wary of in events both this year and last year to read too much into the idea that it's the end of American exceptionalism, that there's really a flight from the country. I mean, we may also just be benefited from the fact by we are kind of a center of what's happening with AI and the technology build, that there's enough positive to kind of offset some of the questions about our institutions. I don't think it's something that we should, some of the privileges the United States have in global financial markets, it's not something that we should take lightly. It's not something that we should be cavalier about. And yet I'm not seeing it as kind of the big driver. If I'm kind of looking at moves in financial markets right now, a lot of it can go back to the kinds of shocks that are happening, and it's pretty complicated. But I agree with the sentiment. We shouldn't just think of the U.S. in isolation. It sits in the global markets, but I also would be I'm a little cautious about some of the it's the end of the U.S. Stories in finance.
14: Yeah.
13: Other questions? Because I have one of my own, because the theme of this year's symposium is innovation in action.
12: Mm-hmm.
13: And so we have been talking about AI. I think it's inevitable that we're going to talk about AI a lot more. Can you, in some way, all of your answers have been about, how AI is going to change the workforce and how it's going to change the economy. But can you project at all, give a sense of what you might think in 5 years, how AI has changed things? Is it
11: you know, sort of added fuel to one sector of the economy and then pulled back in other sectors? How has it changed the workforce, the economy, any of the above? Where do you see it changing matters?
14: Rob, may I be specific about one industry?
11: Please.
14: If you look at mortgage and housing, I think that in terms of AI, we're going to get a lot better in terms of valuations of properties, knowing what things are worth. I think underwriting could greatly improve with AI. We're already seeing virtual assistants. There's customer interfacing AI, and then there's that, which is sort of on the, you know, in the back office, so to speak. But all the work that goes into originating a loan, you know, it's $11,000 per loan just to originate it. That's what's being spent in costs. I think there's a lot of efficiencies, whether it's, you know, virtual assistants that set up appointments, to helping with fraud, to improving that very difficult and arduous mortgage process. So eventually, hopefully, that will result in lower cost to the consumer to own a home, going back to our theme of affordability. So I think there's a lot of potential. There has to be guardrails. We don't want a situation where each individual state, for example, for the lawyers out there, are doing their own thing and have their own guardrails in regard to AI. But the potential, I think, is just enormous for efficiencies.
13: Claudia?
12: Yeah, and to build off of that example, I think one thing that it's really interesting, you think about the potential, the cost savings, the quality improvements, which are kind of like a cost saving, you know.
14: Mm-hmm.
12: And then, well, where does that go in terms of, say, employment in that sector? In the underwriting, right? If you have the cost savings and you can do something more efficiently at potentially a lower price, it has the potential to then create a lot more activity in that space. Because sometimes the consumers, I mean, I'm not saying underwriting is the example, but I think we need to kind of think through the steps here. The efficiency can get you the cost savings, but what does the cost saving do in terms of the customer base? Does that unlock new customers that have been kind of priced out of this? Does this unlock new, you know, you go a little further with the underwriting than you would do in the typical case. And so it is possible that if you're an industry that has been kind of constrained by, like, this is just so expensive, you know, once you push through that cost barrier, it might actually open up additional demand, additional employment, expansion. It's not just that and so that's where it's not just about the technology where this goes. It's really about us, both mm-hmm. as workers, but also as customers, you know. And so how AI kind of shapes and reshapes the economy is going to, it's not just about the technology and what it can do. It really is how we respond to the changing of the prices, the changing of the opportunities. And so I think that's going to be, that's a very hard thing to forecast. And then there's going to be all kinds of opportunities it creates we aren't good at imagining. But that's, And it'll roll out differently in different spaces.
14: Yeah. Now, in terms of labor displacement, with any major, you know, anything, whether it was the internet, cell phones, you name it, throughout history, any type of major technological innovation, they talk about labor displacement. I'm of the opinion that labor will just change and adjust accordingly. So the idea that everybody will be out of jobs, it's just the jobs are going to change. We don't even know necessarily what they're called. You know, the job titles are going to be. But, it's just going to change.
11: It's both exciting and a little terrifying. I want to close. You guys have been great in providing your time and insights here, and it's been a fantastic discussion. I just want to give you a final answer. As you look out over the next 12 to 18 months, are you optimistic, pessimistic, both? We've talked about all the uncertainty, everything that can change, the geopolitics that are taking place at this moment, but where are you in terms of looking at it, just personally?
14: In terms of housing and mortgage, I'll say we're cautiously optimistic.
11: Okay.
14: We're expecting incremental improvements in terms of home sales, existing and new home sales. So nothing radical, nothing crazy. We're not back at 2020, 21. But we are expecting things to loosen up a bit. We're expecting affordability to improve a bit. You know, there's a lot on the table policy-wise that might help with that, whether it's manufactured housing, whether it's, you know, rural housing grants, down payment assistance programs, accessory dwelling units, just the nature of homes. So I would say we're you know, cautiously optimistic. Now, are we going to have a huge refi boom that gets us to over $4 trillion in annual originations? Probably not. We're not back in 2021. But incremental improvements, focus on purchase. There's a lot of home equity buildup right now, which is great, $34 trillion in home equity buildup. So, you know, if borrowers do have any issue, there's the potential for debt consolidation. Sure. And so all of that is hopefully good for our business, but also it ends up being good for the consumer because that puts more people in homes. Yeah.
13: Claudia, the final word.
12: So the macroeconomic backdrop, it's challenging. Just given the amount of uncertainty, and I wouldn't, you know, want to hazard a guess exactly how it ends up this year. And yet we've seen quite a bit of resilience. I would expect sentiment to be a lot more negative than the actual outcomes. Like, I think we will push through and kind of deal with a lot of the extra costs, but not be very happy about it. So, you know, it's challenging, but it is doable. So.
11: Well, great. Thank you. Please join me in giving them a round of applause. Claudia and Marina, thank you so much.
9: Chief Content Officer and Head of External Affairs at IntraFi Financial Services, Rob Blackwell, concluding this discussion on the cost of housing and the current economic outlook with New Century Advisors Chief Economist Claudia Somm and Mortgage Bankers Association Industry Analyst Vice President Marina Walsh. This conversation was hosted by the organization Women in Housing and Finance. Federal Reserve Vice Chair for Supervision Michelle Bowman spoke about housing issues and the economy at an event hosted by Women in Housing and Finance in Washington, D.C. Her remarks focused on consumer fraud and housing affordability. Following her speech, Michelle Bowman participated in a fireside chat with the President of Women in Housing and Finance, Heidi Wicker. Here's Fed Vice Chair Michelle Bowman.
18: Well, thank you so much, Amanda, and I look forward to the conversation with Heidi a little bit later. It's really wonderful to be here with you today, and having been a woman in finance, and I guess continuing to be a woman in finance, it's really great to be in front of this audience in particular. So, again, thank you for the invitation to join you. It's really a pleasure to be here before the annual Women in Housing and Finance Symposium. And it's really a wonderful opportunity and an honor to join you to talk about a topic that's really close to my heart. As we all have elderly parents, or many of us do, and some of them are stricken with things like dementia that make them even more vulnerable to the things that I'll be talking about today. So I want to discuss an issue that is critical to ensuring the financial security of all Americans, but especially those who are most financially vulnerable, and that's consumer fraud. Obviously, this is not a new topic. In fact, it's been around as long as money itself. But since people have transacted things of value, there have been those that would like to exploit trust for profit. From ancient Greece to the Ponzi schemes of the 1920s to the telemarketing scams of the 1990s, fraud has always evolved alongside commerce. But in today's environment of rapid technological advances, what we're seeing today is a different, especially in its scale, its sophistication, and in its impact. Many of us have heard about or even experienced these scenarios firsthand. And when you last visited your financial institutions, you may have seen signs at the teller window prohibiting the use of a cell phone during a transaction. A state banking commissioner recently shared a common example of how consumers get defrauded right in front of their bank teller. The customer stands at the counter, phone pressed to their ear, as a scammer on the other end walks them through each step of the fraudulent transaction at the teller window. Despite any concerns that the bank employee may raise, the customer proceeds with the transaction, trusting the voice on the other end of the phone and absolutely convinced that they're doing the right thing. These types of scams have become common, everyday occurrences across the financial sector. Among the most common scenarios is the impersonation of a family member over a social media platform or by phone, urgently requesting funds by a person-to-person funds transfer application, or a social media advertising campaign convincing a customer to share bank account credentials and other personally identifiable information that is then subsequently used to steal their funds. Text messages that include an active link claiming the Postal Service needs an immediate response about a package delivery, which leads to a click and a target downloading malware that's then used to compromise their bank account.

0: mimic the retailer's actual website. But that personal information is later used for unauthorized purposes or purchases. These sophisticated fraud attempts are occurring at an increasing velocity and on a scale that targets significant numbers of consumers. And it may not seem obvious why, as a member of the board and as the vice chair for supervision, I'm raising consumer fraud as a priority issue for the Federal Reserve. The reason is that in addition to the individual harm to consumers, ultimately, fraud threatens the integrity and reliability of the financial system. One of the Federal Reserve's most important roles is to regulate banks and payments, and fraud poses a significant risk for both. At its foundation, nearly every fraud affects a bank account, or it's tied to a payment that involves a bank account. Banks of all sizes are working to identify, mitigate, and address the circumstances that result from or that lead to a fraudulent transaction. In fact, fraud losses are one of the largest expenses for community banks. Smaller regional banks also experience significant financial impact from fraud. One estimated its annual fraud costs at $40 million. The financial impact of fraud is increasing industry-wide, with losses in the hundreds of millions of dollars annually for the largest institutions. But this issue extends far beyond banks. Consumer fraud and scams pose increasing risks to the financial system, as was noted in the FSOC's 2025 annual report, which highlighted concerns about fraud, including cyber-enabled fraud. The FSOC also discussed fraud during its March meeting in the context of the impact of fraud on household balance sheets. Our own data, as shown in the 2025 Survey of Household Economics and Decision-Making, the SHED, indicated that one in five American adults experienced financial fraud or scams in 2024. To put that into context, that's 21% of the adult population. While credit card fraud was the most common type of financial fraud, the impact to the consumer is less direct, as individuals are not typically required to bear the financial losses.
1: Federal Reserve Vice Chair for Supervision Michelle Bowman.
0: Other types of financial products, including bank accounts, investment accounts, or other financial products, were involved in fraudulent activity for 8% of U.S. households. With these products, in many cases, there is no automatic protection and no guarantee of recovery. The total loss from non-credit card fraud across the financial system was $84 billion in 2024. Of this amount, only $21 billion was recovered, resulting in an estimated loss, net loss of $63 billion in losses for individual consumers. So what does that mean in practice for individual households? According to our SHED survey, on average, the median loss for victims was $500 before any recovery. Even when victims were successfully able to recover funds, about half of those victims still lost money. In the broader context of Americans' financial capacity, 13% of Americans cannot cover a $400 emergency expense using cash or its equivalent. Let that sink in. 13% of Americans don't have $400 in cash on hand for an emergency. The median fraud loss before recovery is $500. Therefore, it shouldn't be a surprise that 30% of Americans who lost money in an online scam said it negatively impacted their financial condition. For financially vulnerable households, a fraud loss can quickly escalate from an inconvenience to a crisis, affecting their ability to cover their essential expenses. So given the devastating impacts on individual households, you might expect certain groups to be more vulnerable than others. But here's what the data actually shows. Adults aged 45 and older were more likely to experience fraud, largely due to higher credit card usage among these consumers. And elderly consumers are more likely to lose large amounts of money to fraud. But when we examined income levels, race,

0: ethnicity, and gender, we found that the incidence of fraud was similar across all of these groups. So this threat cuts across all demographic lines. No particular individual is insulated from these threats. Our banking system runs on trust. The belief that their accounts are secure and customers can transfer money safely and reliably. When one in five adults experiences fraud and $63 billion disappears from household accounts, that trust erodes. But here's the challenge. The payment tools that banks provide allow customers to manage their financial lives, checks, debit cards, credit cards, and electronic payments are instrumental for criminals trying to perpetrate fraud. More than half of non-credit card fraud involved a bank account product. Bank transfers and payments were the mechanism for almost 40% of aggregate reported fraud losses in 2024. Criminals are exploiting vulnerabilities in payment systems, authentication processes, and the security measures that are designed to protect households. In response, banks are making unprecedented investments in security and consumer education. Yet instances of fraud continue to increase as fraudsters exploit new vulnerabilities and new technologies, while the industry works to create more effective mechanisms to identify, prevent, and remediate fraud. For example, many fraud operations are conducted in overseas scam centers beyond the reach of U.S. law enforcement, which complicates the ability to combat these schemes. Going forward, effectively addressing payments fraud is a complex and wide-ranging challenge that extends well beyond the Federal Reserve Board and beyond the broader responsibilities of the Federal Reserve System. To be effective, this effort requires a comprehensive, multifaceted response, and no single agency or private sector entity can address this threat alone. Effective solutions demand coordinated action. With that said, the Federal Reserve is committed to a comprehensive strategy that leverages our unique authorities to prevent payments fraud and protect consumers, businesses, and supervised institutions. The board has carefully reviewed over 250 comments that we received in response to a request for information that we jointly issued with the FDIC and OCC last June. These insights are now informing our approach to this issue and our work together. In our capacity as bank supervisors, we are evaluating a wide range of responses, including enhanced guidance and resources for banks, as well as broader stakeholder engagement to advance innovative fraud solutions. As a payment system operator, the Federal Reserve continues to enhance the fraud detection, prevention, and mitigation tools and services that we provide to banks across our payment platforms. For example, our operations team continues engagement with the industry on fraud and scam classifier models that are integrated into our payment platforms. Right now, the same scam gets labeled differently. One may call it an online shopping fraud. Another may call it an imposter scam. A shared vocabulary around fraud types, scams, and prevention tools facilitates a better understanding of their prevalence and of their impact. Promoting and standardizing a common language can also aid in better sharing of consistent data and identifying fraud schemes that are being repeated across payment methods and institutions, allowing for the development of more informed, holistic strategies. Success in combating payments fraud also requires strong partnerships. We are committed to working closely with state and federal partners, including law enforcement, to address this evolving threat together. That's why Secretary Bessent, FCC Chair Brendan Carr, and I will soon build on our ongoing collaboration through a public-private roundtable. This isn't our first conversation. It is the next step in sustained engagement focused on actionable solutions. We'll be asking participants to share what they are currently doing to combat payments fraud, what information data sharing practices have proven effective.
1: Federal Reserve Vice Chair for Supervision, Michelle Bowman.
0: Mechanisms they have seen that work, and what additional cross-sector or government efforts would be most helpful in this fight. But we must also strengthen bank defenses and improve victim recovery. We must examine whether our regulations address modern fraud and are positioned for the threats that consumers will face in the future. And we must ensure that the financial system serves everyone safely and securely. The criminals are sophisticated, they're organized, and they are relentless. Our approach must be equally robust. So I look forward to the next steps in our work, coordinating with banks, fellow regulators, law enforcement, consumer advocates, and policymakers to confront this crisis and to preserve and enhance the public's trust in the financial system. So with that, I'll close and say thank you for the opportunity to be with you today, and I look forward to our conversation.
1: This event is hosted by the Women in Housing and Finance Organization in Washington, D.C.
2: Sharing some of your priorities and the Fed's work in this area on fraud. It's such a complicated topic, as you were just mentioning. There are so many different aspects to be thought of and followed through. And I was wondering if you could elaborate a little bit more on what you were mentioning in terms of the event with the FCC and Treasury, and how within each of y'all's responsibilities you are, you know, trying to move forward in a coordinated manner. If you could speak a little bit more about that, I think that would be very interesting to all of us, since some of our institutions and our organizations cross over and, you know, are regulated, supervised by other agencies as well.
0: Well, thanks, Heidi, for that question, and I'd love to elaborate a little bit more on that. The Fed has been looking into this issue for a number of years, and the first step that we were able to take after a long time thinking about how to deal with it was the publication of that RFI just after I became the Vice Chair for Supervision last summer. The issue is, the Fed is a collaborator, and we bring people together to have to convene conversations and discussions. But this conversation is much broader than the Federal Reserve and really our reach in bringing together people to create solutions that can cross platforms and agencies and dig deeper into what some of the root causes are and the solutions. So we asked Secretary Bessent to host the conversations with us, and obviously a number of mechanisms that are used are under the purview of Chair Carr, so that right. was an obvious sort of synergy that we could bring together to ensure that we have the right people at the table to have the right outcomes and to bring together solutions that can cross all of those different agencies and abilities from the state level to the local level to the federal government as well.
2: Well, I'm sure we all look forward to what comes out of the roundtable and, you know, the roadmap going forward, and we appreciate, I think, the opportunity for private organizations to provide their input.
0: Absolutely.
2: Speaking of another proposal that's out there, Basel III. We got to talk about Basel III. We can't get through this Congress without talking about Basel III. Come on.
0: Well, it has some relevant proposals and forums that'll assist it with this group in particular. So I think that's a great topic of conversation.
2: Okay, we'll go there. The Basel proposal, of course, is one of the most consequential regulatory proposals in nearly a decade, and it really takes a comprehensive approach to the U.S. capital framework. What are the core objectives and philosophy guiding the proposal, would you say? And how do you see it strengthening the resilience and risk sensitivity while supporting the banking system's capacity to serve the economy?
0: We've been working on the response to the 2017 Basel agreement to implement a new aspect of Basel III, what was called the endgame. I've dropped endgame. If anybody notices that, I prefer not to call
2: it. If you've ever seen Marvel movies, there's never an endgame.
0: Right. We need
2: they
0: to have
2: go
0: this
2: on and
0: end.
2: On. Yeah.
0: So this proposal hopefully will conclude that process. I'm the third vice chair for supervision that has engaged in this conversation and discussion. We worked very closely with all of our board members with the OCC and the FDIC as we were working together to create this proposal. One thing that I've said over the years is that it's important that we understand the context of all of the capital requirements as a whole, so that we're not individually adjusting capital expectations and requirements in each part of the four pillars of our capital framework. So it was important as we were putting forward this proposal that we included those other pillars as well. And so that was one thing
2: looking
0: that we wanted
2: to
0: make sure. Exactly. So as we've done that, we noticed the previous editions of the Basel framework really effectively pushed a lot of traditional banking activity outside of the banking system. So as we targeted some of those activities to bring that traditional banking activity back into the regulated banking sector, we recognized that mortgages in particular, the prevalence of banks being engaged in either holding mortgage servicing assets on their balance sheets or even originating mortgages for their customers had nearly cut in half since before those rules were put in place. So just recognizing that more competition, bringing more players into the market space is generally a good outcome for consumers. So that was one thing we wanted to make sure that we could do. We also recognized that a lot of the activities were risk-weighted were not really risk-weighted in a way that indicated actual risk. Mm-hmm. So we wanted to make sure that we adjusted that in a way that was more appropriate based on the risk of a particular transaction or a service. So you'll have to let us know. Our process for comments ends in June, I think on the 18th. So we look forward to all the comments that we'll receive and your feedback on those proposals. And then hopefully we'll be able to conclude the process before the end of the year.
1: Federal Reserve Vice Chair for Supervision, Michelle Bowman.
2: Going a little bit off script here, but picking up on something that you just mentioned in terms of the Fed, you know, bringing other folks into the ecosystem and being able to have visibility into what's going on. Is that part of the philosophy as well about the skinny master accounts? And if you don't mind speaking just a moment about those in terms of your philosophy and how you look at that proposal as well.
0: So that's something that's under the purview of Governor Waller. So I don't want to step on his toes in talking about that, but it is something that we recognize that having transparency into the way that we create our processes and implement our processes is only valuable and increases the credibility of the Federal Reserve. So having the public have more visibility into how those decisions are made, I think is a very positive development and an evolution of the Federal Reserve, and especially going forward. And I look forward to more transparency in ways that are appropriate and helpful to facilitate that that renewed credibility for the Federal Reserve.
2: Thank you so much. Mortgages are another area that you're focused on extensively in previous remarks and in the capital proposals. Could you tell us how those capital proposals are specifically engineered to improve access to mortgages and address housing affordability? I know it's something you care quite a bit about.
0: Yeah. So when I was a community banker, I was implementing the Dodd-Frank requirements and the TRID ability to repay and qualified mortgage and all of those. And what I saw consistently, from being a banker to becoming the state bank commissioner and then joining the Federal Reserve Board in 2018, what I saw was that banks were exiting the market hand over fist, and it didn't really matter what size bank that they were because the risk weightings became untenable. So as banks stepped back from that market, what we saw was a lot more participation from mortgage servicing companies that would step in. One thing we saw during COVID was that the ability for a mortgage servicing company to continue to service a delinquent or, you know, long-term delinquent mortgage was very different than the ability of a bank to actually service its customers. So all of these experiences have led me to a viewpoint that we need more banks taking care of their customers within the banking system. They have a better capacity to work with their borrowers in times of stress. They have a better capability to understand the needs of their particular customer, and it's only better for competition to bring those loans back to a local or regional perspective instead of from a national viewpoint.
2: And just picking up on that point, how are the capital proposals responsive to the recent executive order on housing affordability, if you don't mind speaking on that. And is there any update on the EO that you might be able to share?
0: Well, I know the agencies are working hard to implement the executive order. And as I mentioned, as the community bankers, we were implementing TRID, qualified mortgage, and ability to repay and all of those additional requirements. It was that additional administrative burden and the violations for, you know, for small errors in pages and pages and pages of documentation that really weren't meaningful for the consumer informed my perspective on whether or not these things are adding to consumers' experiences. And so I think that one, we have a responsibility from the Federal Reserve to both enforce or examine for consumer laws, but we also have a responsibility to ensure that there are appropriate risk weightings for the capital expenditures or mortgage, supporting the mortgage industry. So I think they are very complementary. One, in that we're trying to encourage banks to get back into the mortgage business. Two, they exited the business because it was overly complicated, complex, and very expensive for the volume of loans that many of them actually offered, especially the smaller institutions. So I think that this can work very well together to ensure that banks have an open runway to get back into the banking market.
1: Federal Reserve Vice Chair for Supervision, Michelle Bowman.
0: Thing that we need to remember and make sure is that, especially for smaller institutions, their reputation is critical to them. They aren't the ones that are taking advantage of consumers when they're offering loans or, you know, helping them secure mortgages for the purchase of their home. It's a gateway for that bank to create other relationships and to provide other products and services to them. So it's really allowing a consumer to have a more localized experience when they're trying to have a relationship with a financial institution.
2: That makes perfect sense. Talking a little bit about liquidity, and you know, you'd also spoken about revisiting some of the elements of the liquidity framework and placing a renewed emphasis on effective supervision. As you think about the next phase of reform, how are you approaching the sequencing and scope of those efforts?
0: So liquidity is on the top of the heap of the regulations that we're taking a fresh look at. We just participated in a roundtable that Hal Scott hosted for us back, I think, in early March. The days and weeks are flying by, so
2: busy
0: forgive
2: spring,
0: me if
2: yes.
0: I have it. I have that date wrong. But this is an ongoing conversation. It's a high priority for us and the other regulators as we're rethinking those requirements. I think what we saw is that in times of stress, high-quality liquid assets are generally hoarded on bank balance sheets, and that's not necessarily the condition that we'd like to see in times of stress for liquidity. So I think there are ways that we can think more appropriately about counting either positioning assets at the discount window or how we define high-quality liquid assets to ensure that we're not creating an environment that leads to hoarding of those liquid assets instead of continuing to invest in lending during times of stress.
2: Well, you're managing a very substantial, to say the least, regulatory agenda, from implementing Basel, the new executive order directive, finalizing several pending rules. What can you tell us about what might be coming next, if you can?
0: Absolutely. Well, we have a very, very deep agenda. We've focused a lot on the largest banks while trying to also address some things for small banks as well. So I look forward to the opportunity to shift to some of those, really even the smallest institutions, where we'll be working on things that affect mutual banks. I mean, from regional banks to, you know, smaller large banks to even community banks, we're looking at things like updating Reg O that hasn't been revisited in, you know, 30 to 50 years. We're through the FFIEC, I'm the current chair of that, we'll be introducing an update to the CAMELS framework. So that's an interesting new development. That one hasn't been updated in 50 years. So there are a number of things. It's a lot of housekeeping, house cleaning issues that we're really excited about digging deeply into to ensure that our framework is modern for today and also looking forward into the banking system of the future. So another area that we're looking into is asset thresholds. That's been an area where we've seen a lot of growth in the banking system, but we haven't seen a lot of accommodation for very simple frameworks or the effect of the expansion, the fiscal expansion during COVID on the size of the balance sheet, but without adding a lot of complexity to financial institutions. So we'll look forward to introducing a proposal in the relatively near future on asset thresholds for all sizes of banks as well.
2: Well, I'm sure there's many in our audience today that will look forward to seeing that. So thank you very much for spending time with us this morning. We really appreciate it and hearing, you know, about your agenda and the Fed's goals for the foreseeable future. And we look forward to participating as well. I will turn it back over to our co-chair, Allison.
3: Thank you so much, Vice Chair Bowman. We really appreciate your time. This isn't the first time that you've been with us here at Women in Housing Finance. We always appreciate it. So please give a round of applause to Heidi and Vice Chair Bowman.
0: Thanks very much.
1: A conversation with Federal Reserve Vice Chair for Supervision, Michelle Bowman, hosted by the organization Women in Housing and Finance, and moderated by their president, Heidi Wicker.
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0: Thank you all for joining us this afternoon. Great to be back at the Milken Conference. I've been here for every one of them. But I want to ask all of you just one question before we start. How many people in this room, by show of raising your hands, have had your lives changed because of your association with Mike Milken? Mike Milken, thank you so much for having us. We honor you, we appreciate you, and we love you. Thank you, Mike. So we're going to talk about some sports, we're going to talk about business and sports, and we're going to talk about guys who have made the leap from sports being great into business. Yes, Sheik. Go ahead, Sheik.
1: No Charles Barkley questions. Ever. Okay? Thank you.
0: Tell everybody what you always say to me first thing you see me.
1: I'm ready to die, Jim.
0: What do you mean you're ready to die? Spinal.
1: Tell them where that came from, though.
0: Came from a Mike Tyson interview that I did many, many years ago, and in the middle of the post-fight interview, he said, I'm ready to die. And I said, what do you mean I'm ready to die? So the next day, I go do a Lakers game with Shaq and Phil Jackson and Kobe and the whole gang, and Shaq comes on the air with me, and they just win a huge game, and the first answer to the question is, I'm ready to die. So ever since then, that's the first thing he says to me. So love Shaq. I'm honored to have my good buddy, dear friend, man I truly, truly love. He's changed my life as well. He's been my partner for a couple of decades. It's Tom Brady. We own the Hall of Excellence together at the Fountain Blue Hotel, and he's been with me on the radio for 20-plus years now, and let's go. So, Tommy, great seeing you, pal. He's up and down in that airplane more than I go up and down in my staircase. So,
2: don't we all? Great to be with you guys, and this is my second time being up here on a panel, and first with some of the great guys that I love hanging with, and obviously for a lot of people that come, enjoy a day like this, and I know the next few days are coming up, and it's been a long time since Mike put this all together, but it's conferences like this and sharing knowledge and shared experience is what this world's all about. And I think for us to have the opportunity to come back and give back to other people some of the knowledge that we have, so many people up on these panels have so much unique insight into this world, do so many great things in this world, and then you take the things you learn and you take it back to your where you live, where you work, the people you hang with, and you spread the knowledge. So it's a great pleasure to have the opportunity to do that with you guys today.
0: Tom has thrown, literally, we counted it up. I asked Kobe Bryant one day, how many free throws did you shoot? And he didn't just give me an answer. He came back 3 days later, and he said, I practiced and shot in games 1,208,000 free throws. How many passes have you thrown, and how many interviews have we done?
2: Well, less interviews than passes. I certainly enjoy throwing passes, sometimes more than some of the interviews you give me. Because Jim would always find a way to make me slightly uncomfortable, but I always enjoyed all those. So one great thing I always heard about practice was, someone said it, I didn't shoot, or I don't know what the reference was, I'll put it in football terms, I didn't throw the passes until I was sure I was going to make it. I threw it until I was sure that I wasn't going to miss it. And I think that practice time after time and unconsciously getting good through repetition of what you're doing was what the sport was all about. That's why we're sitting here today, because Shaq had this insatiable ability and mindset to compete at the highest level against the very best. And when you're blessed, like we've been able to find something that we love, this true obsession with the sport, you want to go out there and you want to perform at your highest for as long as you can. It's a great thrill to do it. And now as you kind of transition to other parts in life, you want to surround yourself with other like-minded people who have had that same type of growth mindset in their lives.
3: Tom Brady.
0: Two gentlemen up here are very highly accomplished folks in business. This is Jamie Salter, ABG, Sports Illustrated, Graceland, obviously very involved with Shaquille O'Neal and a number of athletes, and Mike Farrell from EMED, Merrick Ventures chairman. Tom is a partner in EMED, and so we're going to have them speak to us as well. You can have the pick, Jamie, of anybody you want to work with. There's not a single guy who you haven't dealt with in sports. What attracted you to Shaquille, and what's the criteria for ABG to want to be involved?
4: Well, the first thing, they have to be bigger than me. So they have to pass that test first. And, of course...
2: At what age? Like 4 years old or 5 years old?
4: But what we really look for is someone that is global, and more importantly, that their values are, you know, family values and work ethic values are incredibly important. And obviously with Tom and Shaq, they have both those qualities. Because you got to remember, what you're doing is you're buying 50%, you know, of their name, their image, their likeness, not for 10 minutes. You're buying it forever. It's just like a marriage, right? You get married forever, and you got to make sure that this is going to last forever, and you got to make sure that they're going to stay out of trouble forever, because both those are incredibly important in a relationship, like we're doing, obviously, on the media and entertainment side. And I can tell you that, you know, Shaq, we've been together now 11 years, and I can honestly say he's the greatest partner I've ever had. And, you know, we built this incredible company together, and we wouldn't be where we are today, Authentic, without Shaq. And, you know, Tom, I can honestly say he's unbelievable. We haven't been able to land the plane there yet, but we're getting closer.
2: I'm a tough date. I'm a very tough date.
0: You know what they would say about Tom in Georgia? That's a tough dog to keep underneath the porch.
3: Jamie Salter is CEO of ABG, which stands for Authentic Brand Group.
0: I want to say something about Shaq. I have tremendous respect and admiration because this is a man who has thousands of acts of kindness and wants no acknowledgement or attribution. And I've become aware of one that I'm not going to disclose. That's his business. But it touches my heart in such a way that I have chills just saying it. So God bless you, because what you do for people is remarkable.
4: That was really nice.
1: Thank you.
0: Hello. Where did you get that kindness from? I knew your dad, and I knew, you know, how he raised you, and I know the respect that you had for him, but he could be tough.
1: My father was a drill sergeant, but he always told me to honor people, treat people with kindness, treat people that are lesser fortunate, make sure you can give them things, especially things that you don't need. You know, one of my favorite stories is one day my father got some extra cash from working, so he says, "Big man," he used to call me Big Man, "you want to go to a restaurant, get something to eat?" It's like, "Sure." But keep in mind, when I say restaurant, it's not a five-star restaurant, it's not a sit-down restaurant, it's White Castle. You guys familiar with White Castle? So he gets five double cheese, I get five double cheese, that's 10. And on the way home, we see a guy, and the sign says, "Homeless vet will work for food." So my father snatches 3 burgers out of my hand, and he gives it to the guy. And, you know, I asked him, I said, "Why'd you give the guy my food?" He said, "Because this gentleman needed him more." And then he ended it by saying, "If you ever become big times, I know you have a lot of dreams and aspirations, make sure you always look out for the little man." So that's where it comes from. You know, for me, it's what I was taught.
0: Michael, let's bring you in. What was the impetus to say, you know what, I want Tom Brady. He represents health. Obviously, he wrote the book, and he has the maniacal wherewithal that he has followed and the discipline to follow it. And we have all become familiar with the TB12 method through the course of his career and longevity and what he was able to accomplish with the help of numerous others, including Alex Guerrero and Neil Eletrage and great coach and Bill Belichick and so forth. But what was it that you saw in the post-career that you said, "I made this determination, he has to be with me"?
5: Well, they kept saying no to Jamie. It was very exciting. But in reality, I'm a lifelong Chicago Bears fan, and the only person in our family that we'd root for besides the Chicago Bears was Tom Brady. We didn't root for the Patriots. We rooted for Tom Brady. So I was there when Tom won his first Super Bowl, just in the stands, watching that in 2002, and we still remember when they kicked the field goal where I was on the bus going to the Super Bowl. I remember everybody, they were playing the Rams. It was like, "God, we hope these guys make it at least competitive," right? It was a foregone conclusion. And I got to sit there and didn't know I was witnessing history. Then years go by, I became a lifelong Tom Brady fan. I meet Tom. We both go to Miami, you know, for different reasons. Mine to go help solve COVID issues for the country and build testing systems. Tom to go play football. And while we're there, we get to meet, and we start building a little bit of relationship. And then Tom takes me into his closet. Okay, it's not like that, by the way, but we went to show me all of his paraphernalia. But the thing that Tom showed me when we were getting to each other is he showed me the notes he took for each game. And these weren't just notes. He would have all the notes of how he would run plays he would run against the team if they got into overtime. I am not kidding you. Like, copious amount of notes. And then we were on another flight together to Saudi Arabia, and Tom was getting ready to be a broadcaster. And for the whole time on the flight, Tom was just studying notes after notes after, like I've never seen it. Other people who act like that is Mike Milken and Ken Griffin, two other guys I've spent a lot of time around, and they're like, we need to work besides the wellness. The type of work and effort, the way you become the GOAT, like Tom and Shaq, is, you know, you got to put the time in. I mean, but talking about Tom is the GOAT, but Shaq, I just want to do a shout out. My family and I are friends with Shaq's son, Miles. And I have to tell you, his son, you would not know, he's Shaquille O'Neal's son, Shaq. Every time we see him out, every time in public, he's a DJ in Miami. Shout out, hire Miles O'Neal. He's a great DJ. Anybody here from Miami? But your congratulations. You did a great job, Shaq. Thank you.
3: Mike Farrell is CEO of Merrick Ventures.
2: Something as a follow-up. I just think it's important, you know, for Shaq and myself, speak for myself, but it's very intimidating. You know, you're a professional athlete and you play for a period of years and it's truly your first love. You know, you love sports. You love the competition. And through elementary school, high school, and then ultimately college, you know, we're committed to being a great athlete. And it's pretty daunting, you know, for very fortunate that I was in Shaq. Shaq played 19 years. I played 23 to live your dream and have a career that allows you so much opportunity. And then all of a sudden, you know, there's not many athletes that are as fortunate as Shaq and I. We're like the 1% of 1% of athletes. So many guys last 2 years or 3 years after basically studying, you know, to be an athlete through high school and through college. Well, Shaq and I had these opportunities, and by the grace of God, a lot of people came into our lives. And Jamie was Shaq over the last 11 years. Jim, you came into my life. Michael, you came into my life. And I think, what a blessing to have people who are so talented in other areas of life to come together and create a partnership to do things above and beyond what you ever could imagine. That's true teamwork, and that's what it's all about. I love being a teammate. I love doing my job. I love being in a role where I can bring awareness to certain things that I really believe in. And Michael created something through Global Population Health that I wanted to be a part of. And I was a part of my journey in sports was all because I took care of my body. For 23 years, I was so proactive about everything I ate, everything I drank, the treatments I got, when I worked out, when my rest periods were. And I realized that not a lot of other people could attack their physical well-being in the same way that I did as an athlete because they just didn't have the time. You know, you guys, you work every day. You sit in a desk. You know, you're traveling on airplanes, and that's tiring. You don't have as much time to commit. But with the opportunity that Michael presented in front of me, this is a great way to go out and reach people, how to make people healthier, how to help employers cut their healthcare costs. So there's a much bigger purpose to all of it. And I think through my training of sports, my training of my body created a really unique partnership that we've been able to share.
3: Tom Brady, 7-time Super Bowl champion.
6: What do you do to work out these days, both of you? Shaq, what do you do?
7: Don't ask me that question.
1: I'm trying to be as sexy as Tom, so. We've been friends for years, but I can't stop looking at him. I try to work out 3 to 4 times a week, but I admit I don't have the championship discipline. Like, I'm not supposed to be eating burgers and club sandwiches and all that stuff, but every now and then I just miss it so much, I just do it. My weight is down, I am looking better, but.
0: But you told us last year, or 2 years ago, we came on with Tom and us. Me on the radio show, you said you were over 400 pounds.
1: I was fatter than Charles Barkley. And that's when, and that's when I decided I need to make a change. I looked at his belly and I looked at my belly and I didn't like what I saw. And I was like, I have to make a change. But
0: that was the only motivation you needed?
1: Yeah. So I try to work out three to five times a week. And you know, I'm glad people like Tom are in my life. Because I've always, you know, inspired to be the greatest, inspired to be great. You know, Tom mentioned opportunities. You know, it's always been unfortunate. I don't know what it is for the NFL, but for the NBA, 5 years after retirement, 70% of the athletes have nothing. No income coming in. And my father drilled this in my head, and he drilled it. And at first I didn't understand it, but he gave me one statement. He said, don't lose your mother's house. And with the money that I made, I was able to buy my mother her first house. And before he passed away, he said, don't lose your mother's house. And I knew that if I was going to be on the other side like the other athletes, I could possibly lose my mother's house. So I really started focusing on business. I started reading a lot, and I came across a quote from General Dwight Eisenhower. The greatest leaders are the ones who hire people that are smarter than you. And then I met Jamie. by accident because I don't know about some of you, but jealousy motivates me. You know, towards
6: really?
1: Yes.
6: Towards why?
1: I don't know why. Because I'm going to tell you why.
4: He passed by me. He wouldn't have seen me.
1: No, I'm going to tell you why. Because, you know, before I became this great athlete, I was not a great athlete. And I was told you're not going to be a great athlete. So it just always kept motivating me. So the last 3 years of my career when I wasn't feeling like Shaq, me and my son, who's here, we were walking on Hollywood Boulevard. And I seen about 50 people walk around in Elvis shirts. I'm like, Elvis has been passed away for a long time. How the hell is he still making money? So it made me do my research. And then I came across Jamie, and I met with Jamie. Like I said, he's a, you know, a family bunch. And I told him, I said, Jamie, I want to live forever. And, you know, Jamie was familiar with the work that you know, I'd done. You know, my business was 100% endorsements. Now it's 50% endorsement, 50%, you know, licensee. And then I told Jamie, I said, Jamie, I'm rich. You're going to write me a lot of check. I want to invest this check in your company because I want to be part of a winning team. And Jamie accepted, and I'm glad he accepted because, you know, I think it was one of the best decisions in my life, and it all stemmed from me not losing my mother's house. And I'm only here to, you know, create relationships and, you know, just have fun. I got my youngest son who's about to graduate. Stand up. This is Shaquille O'Neal. So they were mad at me for years because I made the public statement that I'm rich. You're not rich.
4: Don't worry. You're doing just fine, okay?
1: I said, I'm rich.
4: I gotcha.
1: You're not rich. So, you know, he asked me today, he said, how do you do what you do? And I said, you know what? Go to Nordstrom's, get a suit, and I want you to follow me. So I'm glad he's here to experience Tom, to experience all you great leaders because, you know, I wouldn't be able to do it without you guys. And I appreciate you guys shaking my hand and just giving me knowledge. And I appreciate you for being so damn hot.
0: You know, my college roommate wrote this about Tom Brady. His name was Rick Riley.
2: No, please don't tell that, for God's sakes. I'm embarrassed.
0: Don't be embarrassed. He brought it up.
2: Well, but that's enough. One's enough.
0: Are you asking to move on?
2: Do it. Go for it. Go ahead. Franny said yes, his wife. So,
0: men want to be like him. Women want to be with him.
3: Yeah. Moderator is sportscaster Jim Gray.
2: Really uncomfortable.
0: Tom, the question was about your workout schedule. We found out about Shaq's. How about yours?
2: I just kind of felt like the quality of my life depends on how active I am and how much I'm moving and traveling. So I'm pretty OCD with my workouts, and I do a lot of it. I do a lot of swimming and still throw the football a little bit. I had a flag football game about a month ago here in Los Angeles. Had a lot of fun doing that, but yeah, just very active. And I just physically, you know, Shaq talks about discipline, you know, and he didn't have the championship discipline. There's part of that, you know, and I'm not 7'3", you know, and there's something Shaq was really born with and blessed with, and he has incredible traits as an athlete, as an entrepreneur. Jamie the same way, Michael the same way. I wish I could take credit for being disciplined or hardworking. I think I was born with that. You know, I really do. I think that was part of my DNA. I think my mom and my dad gave me that. So I can honor them by fulfilling that every single day by waking up and making the right decision. But, you know, my dad got up and walked out of the house every morning at 6 a.m. to try to make a living for our family. And my mom worked effortlessly to try to, you know, try to maintain the house for her kids that she loves. So, you know, I think that was just something that I was blessed with. I remember being in fourth or fifth grade, and I had an older sister, Maureen, who was a great college softball player, All-American at Fresno State. She wanted to be go to college ultimately to play softball. She was a tremendous softball player in the state of California. And she would get up and go to the gym with my dad. My dad would take her. She was a freshman in high school. And I was getting up at, you know, 5:30 in the morning, 5 in the morning to go to the gym and when I was in fourth and fifth grade. So, again, that's, you can say, oh, that's unbelievable, Tom, how you do that? I'm like, I don't know why I did it. It just felt like better than sleeping in. So it wasn't much of a sacrifice because I just loved doing it. And that has really carried over the course of my career, and very fortunate and a blessing because, as we realize, you know, discipline, hard work, all those things really do pay off over a period of time. And when I thought that maybe physically I was a little bit delayed over the course of my career, I wasn't quite the 5-star recruit coming out of high school, and I wasn't, you know, some electric college player that was wowing the pro scouts, and then I got drafted by the Patriots, you know, as 199th pick. You know, there was a lot of people that never thought that I could kind of have the type of career that I had, but because of my hard work and because of the discipline that were instilled in me by my parents, those traits were sustainable over a period of time. Just like everyone who's sitting in this audience, you have all these amazing values that mean a lot to you that allow you to go out there every day to try to be your very best self.
6: Michael, let me ask you, nobody in my life, and I've been lucky to travel with all these guys, Kobe, Dr. J, Muhammad Ali for many years and partners with Tom, nobody takes criticism better than Tom and accepts praise and accentuates it better than Tom. So I'm wondering, how do you coach somebody like this? Because the transition from sports to business is very, very different.
5: We were just discussing this in the room earlier, and the exact words I said is, we let Tom coach us. We don't coach Tom. Tom, the toughest person on Tom is Tom. And so Tom is constantly looking to be coached all the time. We actually let Tom come to us. Because Tom's constantly, like I said, it's what I watched, it was just work ethic. And it's the same way right now. Tom is meeting with CEOs. He wants to know how he can get better. What can he change? He wants to be in the room for the pitches to hear what we're doing. He wants to understand nuances and peptides and how things work. He wants to meet with the doctors. It's a lot of times we're waving our CEOs in the audience. Linda Iaccarino is over there. I see her. And Tom coaches Linda a little bit too. So Tom is coaching us and Linda coaches Tom back. But Tom is what everybody wants to have as a player and a coach. He constantly wants the feedback.
6: Jamie, thank
3: you. Michael Farrell is CEO of Merrick Ventures.
6: You with Shaq. How do you coach somebody who's been coached by Phil Jackson and has been just so prolific and Hall of Fame and the most dominant big man ever?
4: So Shaq's got a new idea virtually. Every day I get an email or a text about a new idea. He puts my four children that are somewhere out in the audience that have helped me build this incredible company. But what I can tell you is he's got these great ideas. He calls me up one day and he says, I want to buy Reebok. And I say, Shaq, you know, we can't afford to buy Reebok. He says, yeah, we can. I said, no, it's going to cost a lot of money and I'm not sure they're really willing to sell it. But every single day, he's got a great new idea. And I got to tell you that that's the entrepreneurship that is in him. But the most important thing is if we say to him, Shaq, we need to put that in the parking lot. He actually says, okay, and he leaves it alone till the next day. And then he calls back the next day and says, have you thought about buying Reebok? I go, Shaq, that's still got to go in the parking lot. So he never really gives up. But he is definitely, you know, somebody that, you know, does take no sometimes as the answer, which for anyone that is like Shaq or Tom Brady, no is a hard word. But he's a professional, and I think that's because he's been coached so well for so many years that he does understand when somebody actually tells him what to do. He actually does do it.
6: How do you?
3: Jamie Salter is CEO of Authentic Brand Group.
6: That coaching and that know these days, Shaq.
1: I mean, I know who Jamie is. I know who he was. He's one of the best as a business. You know,
4: No spelt a different way.
1: So what is that? The young lady from CNBC asks us, do we have arguments? And the answer is no, we have respectable conversations. And what I love about Jamie is, you know, he also has a lot of crazy ideas. I called him one day and I said, Jamie, I want to do a gummy bear. So he says, well, what do you want to do with the gummy bears? I said, I want to put my face on them. And he said, okay, what do you want to call it? I said, I want to call it Shaqalicious. And he says, okay.
4: True story.
1: He made the call of Hershey. Now we have the number one candy at Hershey. So, you know, I'm all over the place. He's all over the place. His boy's all over the place. But we have respectable, heated conversations, and it's never disrespect, and that's what you need. We're not going to always agree on everything. You know, I know he's the CEO, I know he's the founder, but, you know, it's good to have that type of conversation. Kobe and I had the same type of conversation, and it helped us get three championships in a row, and I would never change it.
6: What's your perspective now on Kobe? The passage of time. You guys were the greatest duo to ever play, and then his unfortunate passing. The relationship had healed during that time. Now that you reflect, what is it?
1: My only perspective now is we've all had past people in our relationship. If you haven't talked to an old friend or an old colleague, send them a text. Old girlfriend, old male friend, old enemy. Just send them a text, tell them you love them, tell them you miss them, say, hey, let's get together. I wish we would have communicated more. You know, our relationship was big brother, little brother. Everything I did was planned. I knew I had a wild pit bull at my control, and I would do things just to tick him off because I needed him to do the same thing that I was doing for us to win. But when he passed away, it was very upsetting to me that we never had any communication. So my message to you is an old friend, an old relative, a mother, a father, shoot him a text. I know we're all working, we're busy, we're working on business plans, and you know, we're working on hedge funds and working on portfolios, but you gotta take 10 to 15 minutes a day to reach out to loved ones, because once they're gone forever.
0: How often do you think of him?
1: All the time. You know, he was definitely, you know, vital in my career, but you know, he passed away at a very sad moment for me because my sister had passed away right before he did. And I went to see her on a Thursday. She had stage 4 cancer. And I asked her, I said, you want me to stay? Because I had a meeting in L.A. She's like, no, go handle your business. But I forgot to tell her I love you. So I was already thinking of this process, and then he passed away. So now it just hit me. So again, old colleague, old high school buddy, college buddy, just shoot him a text, FaceTime. Just tell him you miss him. Tell him you love him.
0: Tom, you said to me a couple of weeks ago, patience equals peace. How do you decide what opportunities you're going to take? How do you become patient? And how do you decide when it is you should pass on something?
2: I think it's been an evolution to have that type of mindset. I think it took me into retirement to actually realize that it's interesting when you play quarterback on a team, there's a lot of variables every single game. You know, the opponent, the refs, the weather, who's playing on your team, what the plays are. And there's so many things that you want to try to control. And the more I thought things were in my control as a player, well, the better I could do. Who are we putting in the game on that play? What route is he running? What defender is he on? You know, how deep's the route going to be? All those little things to me over a period of time I thought allowed me to be successful. I remember I was in college, my last year in college as at Michigan, so I was 22 years old and we were playing Ohio State, which was our rival. And it was my last game playing in Michigan Stadium. It's my last game against Ohio State. We had a bowl game after that, but kind of in some ways it was senior day. And I just remember the game was on a Saturday, and I remember it, Wednesday morning at 6 a.m. I'm in the coach's office. Thursday morning, I'm in the coach's office at 6 a.m. going, what plays are we going to run with? And they said, would you go home and go to sleep? And I just felt like, no, I got to make sure it's perfect. Got to make sure it's exactly the way I want. And that was a blessing in so many ways. In some ways, there's a little bit of a curse to that too, you know, because the reality is we're not in control of everything. And I realized over the course of my career, I loved being obviously the field general, knowing what to do, but there's also a part of your life which when my career ended, there were many more things that were not in my control, and that was really hard for me to deal with. And there had to be a growth period of me understanding that it's okay to not know what's going to happen the next day. It's okay because we're such, you know, all of us have different routines. As a football player, you really have a routine. Every Sunday from mid-September through hopefully the end of January, I knew exactly what I'd be doing. Then you go into retirement and you're like, man, this is a whole new world. I don't know my day. I get to create my own day. I don't even know what to do. Some days it's a little paralyzing, to be honest. So I had to realize that when I wanted something to happen, it didn't necessarily happen the way that I wanted it to happen. And how over the last 3.5 years, kind of scrubbing this really control, fearful aspect of my life to be a little more not in control and to be okay with that and to find that, okay, I can have a little more peace because the patience, you know, equals peace. So I needed to have patience for things to come back around at the right time. And I was, you know, I was also, there was always a rhythm I always played with as a player. When I was in the right rhythm of playing, man, I was really good. And the other aspects, sometimes you get out of rhythm and you try to force your way back into rhythm and it didn't work. Sometimes it takes a moment just to sit back a little bit and to observe and to rather feel like you have to do. Why don't you just sit back and be for a little bit? And in the observation, find that rhythm again and then jump back into that rhythm when you can and then you find that flow. So to me, it's just been a period of time and a transition of constantly finding ways to adapt from, you know, this really stringent, detailed, obsessive part of life, which I had in one career that now in other parts of America, I can use parts of those things, but I don't necessarily need to use all those things.
1: And that's a very interesting
3: Tom Brady
1: thing because I have no patience at all.
3: Shaquille O'Neal.
1: No, seriously. So I love coming to conferences like this. You listen to brilliant people speaking to help you, you know, better yourself. So I probably will have patience because Tom Brady said patience is peace.
6: Can you adapt that quickly?
1: It's going to take a while. But
0: there was a guy named Ben Crane. I used to broadcast golf, and he was a very slow player, so they gave him a warning. He said, look, I know I'm a slow player. I'm going to work on it, but it's going to take some time.
1: Yep, take some time.
0: So I guess that's what's going to happen.
1: Yeah.
0: We have a lot of sports fans in here, so I'm going to ask a couple of sports questions here. So Jamie and Mike, I know the people here want to hear from Shaq. And Tom, a couple of things that are going on right now.
7: Are you implying that we're not sports guys?
0: You are, but they just have a different expertise because of the number of championships. Who's going to win the NBA championship, Shaq? I know you're getting ready to broadcast this on ESPN, the first time you'll be broadcasting the championship.
1: Have you ever heard of the player called IDC? IDC.
0: He's I have not.
1: He's a new player. I don't care.
0: Oh, yes, you do.
1: Oh, no, I don't. Trust me. No, I like San Antonio. You know, Victor Wembanyama, I said this the other day, he's the perfect big man. Can shoot, dribble, shoot the three, make free throws. It's great for the game. So I would actually like to see him win. The Lakers are still there. Hopefully they will do well. The Knicks are still there. They'll do well. But Knicks fans, be quiet. Know where you are. You're in L.A. You're in Lakerland. OKC probably still has a chance, but I would like to see the San Antonio Spurs.
0: They're so likable too, Vassell and Castle and Harper and Wembanyama and Coach Johnson.
1: I wouldn't say I didn't say I like them though.
0: No, they're a likable group.

0: Jake Paul, next time you disrespect Tom Brady at a flag football game, I'm going to punch you in your face. I had to call Tom. I called him. I said, Tom, is this kid serious? Because I will punch him in his
1: Logan
0: face.
1: Logan Paul.
0: Jake Paul, Logan Paul, Paul Paul, Paul Wall. Nobody messes with Tom Brady and my wife. No, I had to call him. I said, Tom, is this guy serious? He's like, Shaq, stand down. I was like, I will punch this kid in his face. Tom is the nicest guy. He's beautiful, sexy, all that stuff. I'm sitting next to the goat of football. The goat of basketball, I'm going to have to go Michael Jordan. Michael Jordan. But, you know, there's so much conversation around the goat. I have to correct people. I said, if you're going to have the conversation, I just want to hear all the participants. Like, for somehow they go from Jordan to LeBron. And I have to correct them and say, what about Kobe? Like, it doesn't matter who your pick is, but I want to hear all the participants. But for me personally, it has to be Michael Jordan. Wow.
2: Tom, you're minority owner of the Las Vegas Raiders.
0: Boom.
2: Southern California is full. Hey, you live in Las Vegas.
0: Cowboys.
2: A lot of Raider fans here in Southern California. Obviously,
1: yeah.
2: They played here as well as Northern California. Fernando Mendoza was drafted. What do you see in him? And he just had his first rookie camp. And what are your hopes for him as he moves forward and under your guidance?
3: Yeah, it's obviously exciting for all the new teams when you get these new draft picks. And the reality is nobody really knows how it's going to turn out. I mean, I was the 199th pick, and no one could have imagined that. I played with some of the greatest players I ever played with. We're not the number one overall picks. And yet there were some number one overall picks like Peyton Manning that I thought was the guy that I looked up to. And I was like, that's how you play quarterback in the NFL. And every year I would study every single play that the Indianapolis Colts offense would run, because I said, man, I just want to be a field general like that guy. And when you have great quality players like that, it helps you raise your game. You look at around the league, you know, throughout my entire career, it was constantly like Aaron Rodgers would win the MVP, and I would watch all that. Ben Roethlisberger did some things that I could never imagine quarterbacks doing. Patrick Mahomes later in my career was the guy that, man, when he was on the field, he's just an electric player. And if you really want to compete in the NFL, I there's a belief of mine, and I think about this. This is what happens at, you know, 11 o'clock at night in my head every single night. I'm thinking about football and teams and what makes them great and how to make our team, the Raiders, better. There's no position more important than winning and losing on a football team Monday through Saturday than the head coach. Critically important to preparing the team, tactics, strategy. It's not like basketball. Football is very different. In basketball, you got to flow to the game. In soccer, you got to flow. In hockey, you have a flow. In football, there's no flow. It's all tactics. It's angles. It's power. It's, you know, how much leverage you can get on a certain run play or on a pass play. So the head coach, and he orchestrates, obviously, what's happening offensively, defensively with those coaches. That position is absolutely critical Monday through Saturday to who wins the game. The quarterback position on Sunday, there is nobody more important on Sunday to who wins and loses than the quarterback. So unless you have a coach that is one of the top 10 coaches in the league and a quarterback that's one of the top 10 coaches, one of the top 10 quarterbacks, you're at a huge disadvantage every single week. If you have the 20th best coach and the 20th best quarterback, guess what? You ain't going to win many games. It's just the way it goes. So when you finally find that quarterback in the NFL, obviously with the draft, the worst position you finish, the higher your draft pick. Raiders, we were terrible last year, 3-14. So we had the first overall pick. So that gives you a great opportunity to pick the guy you think that's going to give you the best opportunity to win. And this year, having a quarterback in that position at the number one spot was a dream come true for all of us who love the Raiders. Because I think this young man, you can look at his physical skill, and that's going to be improved over a period of time if he puts the work into it. But what I value most is how he approaches the game, how he approaches his, you know, he loves it. He prepares hard. I love that he talks about his teammates. He cares about his teammates. I watched him play in the national championship game, and it was in Miami at the Hard Rock Stadium against University of Miami. And he made some really clutch plays down the stretch. And I think for all of us, we always love people who perform their best in the biggest moments. So you have a young man, 22-year-old Fernando, had a great upbringing, and his mom and dad gave him a great foundation for success. And then he's taken every opportunity that he's had, and he's made the most of it. And he's got a desire to be great, and he's got a desire to be great for his teammates. So puts us in a great position going forward. Now it's up to the organization to develop that prospect into what everyone hopes he can become.
0: Can I...

0: Can I give a shout out to a friend of mine?
1: Yes, please.
0: Sir, can you stand up? You. You. Yeah, you. No, not you, sir, this one. You. You. Everyone say hello to Tim Tebow in the house. That's not Tim Tebow. I'm just playing with you. I thought it was Tim Tebow. I'm getting old.
2: It does. Oh, my God.
0: Yeah.
3: It's my wife, Fran. I thought you were pointing at.
0: No, man. I'm not going to point at your wife. Hey.
3: So Tom just talked about the Raider organization, and let's leave with this thought from Shaq and Tom. Al Davis used to always say the greatness of the Raiders is in its future. Shaq, what does it take to be great for all these people who are trying to improve their lives?
0: What it takes to be great is having total control over being committed to your cause, realizing that before you succeed, you must first learn to fail. Never let anyone tell you that you can't get it done. Be wild, be crazy with your thoughts, and just go for it. I love when people tell me I can't do something, I will get it done. Never thought as a youngster I'd be sitting up here next to the great Tom Brady. Never thought I would be smart enough to be at this conference, but I'm here. It's because I'm very, very committed. I know everybody in here is committed. I know you guys are very, very successful. May God continue to bless you. Keep it going. Keep fighting. And remember to reach out to your loved ones and friends. Thank you.
2: Yeah, so well said, Shaq. And I think it comes down to how do you deal with failure? And how can I say, that's about the only thing that could unfocus me right now. You know, to be great is all about, you know, how many times you're willing to fail in order to be great. So nothing should come easy. And obviously anything of significance will never come easy. No matter what you're doing, being successful in your business, being successful in sports, you are going to face adversity. It is coming your way. It's a football season. I tell this to the team. I want to see how you guys feel about each other when you get your ass kicked and who shows up on a Monday morning with a good attitude. Because life comes at you fast and life hits everybody hard. And it's hit Shaq hard at different times, and it hits me, and it hit Pharaoh, and it's hit Jamie, and it's hit you, Jim. And you don't know where it's coming from. It could be your personal life, could be your professional life, could be your kids, could be your parents, could be your loved ones, it could be a coworker. There's a lot of things that don't go our way. And I think if you want to be great, you got to be great for the people that are around you, and you got to be willing to take the licks and get your ass back up and deal with it.
3: Michael, Jamie, thank you very much. We're so lucky to have Tom Brady, Shaquille O'Neal in our lives. If you want to be inspired, go see the Hall of Excellence at the Fountain Blue, Las Vegas. You'll see Shaquille O'Neal. He's represented Tom's 7 rings. We've got everything you could possibly want. That will inspire the next generation, because the ones that are great will be following these two. Thank you all for attending here. Appreciate it.
4: Thank you, guys.
5: Thank you. Two sports legends, Pro Football's Tom Brady, Pro Basketball's Shaquille O'Neal, talking about their business investments after their playing days. They were joined on stage by Michael Pharaoh, who is the CEO of Merrick Ventures, LLC, and Jamie Salter, who is the CEO of Authentic Brand Group. 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
7: Great athletes with us today, and we have some young great athletes, some award-winning athletes, and it's an honor to have everybody. We're thrilled to have so many young athletes here at the White House in the Oval Office on this magnificent spring day, and it is indeed a beautiful day to celebrate America's athletic traditions and champions and physical fitness and all of those things that I work so hard at on a personal basis. I work out so much, like about 1 minute a day max, if I'm lucky. I want to thank Secretary Pete Hegseth, that just gave a great news conference with General Raisin Kane. And that was really good. And you're doing very well. They don't like playing games with us. They don't like it at all. You'll see that. As time goes by, you're going to see it. I think you've already seen it. We've basically wiped out their military in about 2 weeks. Robert F. Kennedy Jr., who's done an incredible job. Scott Turner, that everybody knows. And a legend, Linda McMahon, head of education in our country. And she's doing a fantastic job. They all are. We're also pleased to be joined by respected sports leaders and members of the President's Council on Sports, Fitness, and Nutrition. We really have some incredible people. It's like a who's who. Bryson, how many do we have on the council total?
1: Oh, it's got to be upwards of 30, actually.
7: Yeah, a lot, all top.
1: Yes, sir.
7: If they weren't really good, we don't allow them. You're going to be really good. Like Gary Player, as an example, he won 168 tournaments over a very average career. You know, that. Think of it. He won 168 tournaments, 18 majors, 9 and 9 senior. He has more championships than anybody, national championships than anybody. And I played with him. He's very proud of it, actually. Played with him on his 90th birthday. He very easily, on a tough course, from 6,800 yards, he very easily shot a 70. And it was the easiest 70. And normally, if you shoot a 70 and you're 90, you'd run around so excited. Gary's like, all right, let's have a little lunch. He's the most unexcited you've ever been. Because he's been doing it all his life. He's been winning. Top three in history, my opinion. I don't think it's my opinion. Just based on the record, Gary is top three of Jack and Tiger and Gary. Greatest golfer, so thanks for being here. And as you know, we have the U.S. Open champion, and he won 2 U.S. Opens, but that last one was unbelievable. I think Gary's one of the greatest shots ever hit to win a U.S. Open, certainly. One of the top three. I don't know what the other two are. But he hit an unbelievable sand shot, sank a 4.5-foot putt. And he won the U.S. Open, and he's been a great golfer from the day he was born, if you believe in genetics, because I do. But he won, he won the U.S. Amateur years ago, and he won it quite easily. But he's a great person and a great friend of mine, Bryson DeChambeau. And thank you, Bryson, and you're very much in charge of this whole operation.
1: Yes, sir,
7: sports. He's so much into physical fitness. All you have to do is take a look at him. And you say, why is he even doing this? Because this, I think if you didn't work out at all, you'd still look almost like you do right now. But you are doing great, and everybody respects Bryson. He's the longest hitter in golf, and he's straight. And frankly, maybe the best part of his game, Gary, is he's a great putter.
4: Absolutely.
7: You played with him, right?
4: And an asset to the game.
7: And he's a great asset, and he's a great person. And we have, along with the University of Florida's basketball coach, Todd Golden. Todd, where's Todd?
8: Right here.
7: Todd, hi, Todd.
8: Great to see you, brother.
7: And what a job. By the way, what a job you've done. I see that. I'm a little busy to watch the games, but I always see your team is right up there.
8: Yeah.
7: You've done a fantastic job as a young guy. An American hockey hero, T.J. Oshie, who's one of the best hockey players in the world. T.J.,
8: great
7: to be.
8: Thanks for having me.
7: How's your golf game? The hockey players, Bryson was saying, the hockey players seem to be the best of the athletes, seem to be the best golfers.
8: It's the greatest game.
7: Yeah, it's great.
8: Fun
7: and,
8: play.
7: And he's a good golfer. He's a 3 handicap, maybe better, right? That's very good.
8: So work on the
7: but stick.
8: Right here?
7: Right.
8: Yeah.
7: But stick to hockey.
8: Yeah.
7: Right? As a 3, he has to stick to hockey. Right. That's great. What a career you've had, too, at a young age. And professional baseball pitcher, Noah Syndergaard. Sometimes referred to as Thor, and he looks like Thor to me. Where is he? It's very hard to make. They look great. That is a man. I wouldn't want to get into a fight with him, I can tell you. That would not be a good situation here. This year we celebrate 250th anniversary of our country, and it's our nation's founding. It's a big deal. In addition, we have the World Cup, and we have, which is just now starting, and we have the Olympics. I got them both. And I was very proud of myself. I tried to say I got the 250th also, but nobody, that didn't work out too well. But I did get both the World Cup and I got the Olympics. And I was very proud of that, but I was very sad actually because I got them in my first term and I said, oh wow, I'm not going to be able to go as president because they were in 6 years. So I wouldn't be president. I thought I'd easily win the election, which by the way I did. And unfortunately, bad things happened. It was a rigged election. And I said, well, I'll do it again. I had the ultimate poll. I did so well. And I had the ultimate poll, and we won in a landslide. We won every single swing state. We won the popular vote. We won everything you can win. We won 87% of the counties in the United States. And I ended up with the Olympics, and I ended up with the World Cup. And very importantly, maybe the most important, is we have the 250th anniversary. On June 14th, we're going to have the UFC and the biggest fight they've ever done by far. It's the hardest ticket I've ever been involved with. And they're building a 5,000-seat stadium right in front of, right by the front door of the White House. And then they're going to have anywhere from 75 to 100,000 people in the park right past the White House with eight tremendous screens. And then we have Roger Penske. So that's Dana White's dream, what that is. It's going to be amazing. And then we have Roger Penske is going to have a big championship Indy around the Capitol. And the Indy racers, and he's been trying to get it here for 25 years. And he said, I came to Washington exactly 121 times, and I was never able to get it. I came once to see you, and we had it done in a half an hour. And he's fantastic. He's won 20 Indianapolis 500s. Can you believe that? Other, you know, countries, and I say it all the time, I gave him the Presidential Medal of Freedom, like I gave to Gary, too, because of his career. And then Roger, went on his 18th, I called him. I said, come on, I want to give you the president. You won 18. Japan, Germany, all these countries, they spend billions and billions of dollars, and they don't, you know, it's very hard for them to win. They don't win very, very much. They spend all that money, and Roger just wins it all the time. So I gave it to him on the 18th win, and since then he's won, that was 4 years ago, since then he's won two more. So he's going to be here with the Indy cars, and it's going to be the biggest race maybe ever. And they're going to be circling the Capitol. We have Pennsylvania Avenue closed down, and it's, I said, do you like the course? He said, I love the course. I said, pick the best course. We'll get it for you. Don't go the easy way. Pick the best roads. I don't care. It doesn't matter. And he picked a perfect, he said, it's as good as you can get. And unfortunately, he picked the most important roads in the city, which is a little tougher. But we got it done for him quickly, and that's going to be in August. So we have a lot of really exciting things happening. So today I signed a proclamation recognizing National Youth Sports and Fitness, and I'll also sign the very first copy of the new revitalized Presidential Fitness Test Award, a certificate in recognition of achievement of the gold standard of physical fitness. And this is something that Bryson DeChambeau wanted to do very badly. Bryson's amazing. I mean, I say he's somebody that can put on 25, 30. At one point, I guess he put on almost 50 pounds. You remember, he looked like a linebacker for the Pittsburgh Steelers. And he decided he didn't like himself in that way. It was all muscle, guy. It was like crazy. He looked like a massive football player. He wouldn't want to play Menachi. And he said he didn't like it. He developed too much speed. This is a problem with people. He had too much speed. He wanted to bring it down a little bit. So he lost. He can put on weight, like up and down, like a yo-yo. And he doesn't take the shot, okay? He doesn't need the fat shot. He just, I said, do you ever take this shot? He didn't even know what the hell I was talking about. What shot? No, he can put it on. He's a scientist. He's like a scientist with his body. He's a great guy, and he's an absolute champion, so I appreciate it. But Bryson really wanted to bring it back, because we are bringing it back. It's something that's a lot of people, the wrong people, probably were involved. I don't know. But this is a group of people that physical fitness is everything. Gary Player, by the way, you talk about golf, but he was always considered in the best shape of anybody. He was long ahead of the rest of the world. Now you see all these guys have a 28-inch waist. They walk down. It's like robots, right? But Gary was always, he was way ahead of everybody else. From the late 1950s until 2013, grade schoolers across the country competed against each other in the presidential fitness test, but others, and then we had the Obama administration. Wonderful, wonderful person. Barack Hussein Obama. Have you heard of him? We had the Obama administration, which phased out this wonderful tradition of physical fitness. Thank you, Barack, very much. Great job. And we're bringing it back. We're bringing it back. My administration's working very hard to defend America's cherished athletic traditions and pass our values of excellence and competitiveness to the next generation. So important. We're working on historic reforms to save college sports, and we banned men from competing in women's sports. That was sort of an easy one. They say, you know, the radical left says, that's an 80-20 issue. No, it's 99-1. They say 80-20. Who are the 20%? I've never met anybody. Nobody's ever come up. So I've been president for 5 years, and nobody's ever come up to me and say, sir, you have to allow men to play in women's sports, you know. I've never had one person say it's really important that we allow women to be challenged by men in women's sports, and it doesn't work. So we did that, and with the help of Secretary Kennedy, who's with us, we're striving constantly to make America healthy again. And that's what we're doing. We have unbelievable numbers coming. Bobby will mention it. We have unbelievable numbers coming. So these next few years will be a golden age for American sports, just like it's a golden age for America. You know, we hit an all-time high stock market today, despite that we're in a little skirmish military. I call it a skirmish because Iran has no chance. They never did. They know it. They express it to me when I talk to them. Then they get on television. They say how well they're doing. And they have no Navy, totally wiped out. They have no Air Force, totally wiped out. They have no anti-aircraft capability, totally wiped out. No radar. They have no leaders. The leaders are wiped out. The whole thing. And then I read the papers, and they say how well they're doing. They're not doing well. That's why you have no credibility. No credibility. The news, the fake news, has no credibility. But the President's Cup, it's going to be something, and we're going to have that. We're going to do very special presentations to Johnny, who, as you know, is the commissioner. He's a fantastic person who runs the soccer. And if I don't know if you know this, but so more tickets have been sold earlier than at any World Cup they've ever had. And the numbers are more than double. They've never seen anything like it. So it's really soccer. I don't know if soccer is taking off or not taking off, but I can. The World Cup is doing numbers like they've never done. They've never done anywhere close. And we have the Patriot Games in honor of our 250th anniversary this fall. It's going to be all on television. And with athletes like the ones that we have here, we're going to continue to win, win, win. Our country is doing great. We're breaking records in every way. And I know it's too bad, but I had to do it. We can't let Iran have a nuclear weapon. You might be too young for this. I don't know if I want. They probably know. They probably know better than most people. But you can't let a bunch of lunatics have a nuclear weapon, or the world would be in trouble. The world would be in trouble. So we just hit records on the Dow. It was supposed to be done in 5 or 6 years. Somebody said it couldn't be possible to reach 50 on the Dow, and I reached 50 in the first year. And then I reached 7,000. And by the way, it just set a new record. The S&P just set a new record, so much higher, 7,500. But they said even harder than 50 on the Dow is getting to 7,000 on the S&P. We did that by the end of the first year, all before the end of the first year. Gary, so think of that. They said we couldn't do it in 4 years, and we did it at the end of the first year. And then, you ever have this? And then I said, I called all my people, and I said, we just set every record in the book. The economy's going great. I ended 8 wars. Nobody else ever ended a war. And the person that won the Nobel Prize, Maria, she's a good person, she said, I don't deserve this. This deserves to President Trump. There's never been a man that deserves a Nobel Prize. He ended 8 wars, including India-Pakistan, which would have been a nuclear war. 8 of them. And I called everybody in, Gary, and I said, you know what? We just broke every record, and now we're going to take a hit because we have to make a journey down to Iran to take the nuclear weapon. They would have had a nuclear weapon in within 2 weeks. Remember, we sent that beautiful B-2 bomber in, and we blew up their nuclear potential. It was obliterated, for those that are not aware. And to a point where it would take them weeks to dig down, and we wouldn't let them dig down. We have our eyes on it all the time. But it was a very important thing. So we would have had an Iran with a nuclear weapon, and maybe we wouldn't all be here right now. I can tell you the Middle East would have been gone. Israel would have been gone. And they would have trained their sights on Europe first and then us, because they're sick people. These are sick people. And we're not going to let lunatics have a nuclear weapon. The power of a nuclear weapon is something I don't even want to talk about. It's not going to happen. And we have beaten them badly. They're talking. Now they're reduced to little boats with a machine gun on the front of them, because they had a navy of 159 ships. Every single ship in the first week was, right, Pete? Every single ship they had is resting underwater, right, at the bottom of the sea. They have no navy. It's totally wiped out. Same thing with their Air Force. So we're doing well, but it's all about, you know, having a great country. And one of the things I think that when they talk about physical fitness, one of the things I notice about friends of mine, all of the people, all of the great athletes here, is their mind is better than people that aren't fit. It's because I think a mind, you know, once you hit a ball well, or you do whatever it is that you run well, or play hockey as great as you play it. But once you obviously have to have a certain physicality. You can't have somebody with a great mind and zero athletic talent, right? But when you get up to that league, it's all about the mind. The mind is so important. And These people express it, I think, better than anybody. So with that, I'd like to ask somebody that's done really an incredible job. He has got some group of people that love him, some big group of people. It was a big day when he endorsed me for president. Very unusual, because I happen to be a Republican. I would say that Republicans were not too big in the Kennedy family, but they're big now because he's the biggest. He's the biggest in the group, and everybody respects him a lot. He's doing a fantastic job. So, Bobby, would you say a few words, please?
4: Yeah, thank you, Mr. President. When my almost immediately after my uncle was elected in 1960, he came across some federal data that showed that 5% of American kids were obese. And that was more than double the European number. And he became very concerned that Americans were becoming soft. And he published an article before his inauguration called The Soft American, in which he said that this is a national security issue. It threatens our economy. We need a vigorous population that is in good shape spiritually, morally, physically, if we're going to continue to exercise leadership around the world. And he launched the physical fitness test, which became a milestone for my generation, for several generations after me. It was an enduring rite of passage for us that everybody in my generation remembers.
6: HHS Secretary Robert F. Kennedy Jr. speaking in the Oval Office.
4: It was a benchmark also because we did pull-ups, sit-ups, shuttle runs, and a number of other events, and it was a benchmark for measuring national physical fitness. Around that time, my uncle came across correspondence between Teddy Roosevelt and the head of the commandant of his Marine Corps. And Teddy Roosevelt asked him, what are the metrics? What are the physical requirements for a Marine? And Roosevelt, or the commandant, wrote him back saying that a Marine had to walk 50 miles in a single day with a 30-pound pack. My uncle wrote a letter to his commandant and said, can today's Marines do the same thing? The following day, he had a cabinet meeting. It was on a Friday, and he had private cabinet meetings, unlike the ones that we have to go through here. My uncle was proud. He was the first president that did televised press conferences. And he was very proud. He did more press conferences than any president in history. He did 64 in his 1,000 days in office. This president does that every 2 months. He does a press conference every day. Cabinet meetings, for better or for worse, are also televised. But it's the most transparent administration that we've ever seen, the most successful administration in history. And he went into that cabinet meeting, that private cabinet meeting that morning, and he said to the cabinet, one of you has to do a 50-mile hike this weekend to show the American people that we're in shape. And this cabinet could have done it. And we have a bunch of thoroughbreds on this cabinet. Pete and Scott and Sean Duffy and Linda and Tulsi and Doug Burgum and Jameson and all the rest. There's a lot of people who could probably do a 50-mile hike.
7: What about me? You didn't mention mine.
4: I could walk 9 miles a day on a golf course every weekend, so you could do it in a breeze.
7: When I'm not using the car. Go ahead.
4: My father was the only one who could do it, and he went into the Justice Department that night, and he had a bunch of guys in the Justice Department who were former Marines who had gone to Harvard on the GI Bill and played on the same football team, and he hired them all when he came to the Justice Department. And he said, you guys are going on a 50-mile hike with me tomorrow. Then they got up at 4 a.m. and they started on the CNO canal towpath, which was frozen. It was the middle of winter. And they were going to walk to Camp David. One by one, they each dropped out. My father was the only one who made it. The last guy to drop out was his best friend, whose name was Dave Hackett. And Dave Hackett's legs had swollen up, and he said, I got to quit. And my father said, you're lucky your brother's not the president of the United States, because the press was following and there was no way that my father could quit. And I was at Camp David that night and watched him come in. His feet were bleeding. They were covered with blisters. But it was part of the message that President Kennedy wanted to send the American people, that if we were going to maintain our national authority, our national or international leadership, our moral authority as a nation, that we had to pay attention to our physical condition. Physical fitness test was a critical part of that. And I think it's very unfortunate that President Obama and President Biden abandoned it. They said competition is not good for kids, which is not true. If we're going to be competitive internationally, we need to be competitive with each other. We need to teach people how to win and how to lose and how to process victory and defeat. And today, since that time, the presidency has presided over the worst public health crisis in history. We're now the sickest nation in the world. We've gone from 5% of our kids being obese to 20%. 70% of adults are obese or overweight, and 77% of our children cannot qualify for military service. And that should be an eye-opener for all of us. And I'm so grateful to President Trump for his leadership and his vision of reinstituting the physical fitness test and challenging Americans to compete with each other in a friendly, congenial way, and to help each other get in shape so that we can prepare for a great future that this administration is going to provide for this country.
7: Well, that was great. Bobby, do you ever see a picture of Bobby working out? It's like, I said, you got to be kidding me. He's in great shape. I didn't know that about your father. That's very impressive, huh? Did he work out a lot, Bobby? He was a great guy.
4: He was an athlete, and he was always in good shape, and he played sports every weekend.
7: Was he, your uncle was a great athlete, too. Was he a very good athlete?
4: My father was the only one of the brothers that lettered in football. Oh. Jack was a swimmer, which allowed him to save his crewmates when his ship went down off the Solomon Islands. So he was able to swim, drag one of his shipmates to shore because he'd been on the swim team.
7: It's a great story. Very interesting. Bobby, that was very good. It's quite interesting. Everybody was listening. You know, usually people are sort of wandering off as people speak, but not when Bryson speaks, when Garrett speaks. Like, why don't you start it?
1: Yes, Secretary Kennedy, thank you for those inspiring words from your uncle, and thank you to the President of the United States for helping reestablish this presidential fitness test. It's been something that we've been looking forward to doing for a long time. Since 2013, I remember going through the presidential fitness test as a kid and getting that award, and it was quite an honor. So being up here and a part of that is quite instrumental and going to be amazing for our nation's future. Reestablishing the golden standard of the presidential fitness test has been a huge deal for me, is that these kids now are going to have a healthy future. That's really an important thing for us to note here, is that, you know, we want to make sure our kids have the best opportunity to succeed in life, and not only from their mind, but their health and their well-being. Their physical fitness is a huge priority to helping them become better human beings in general for our nation. And so what's quite honestly cool is Secretary Hegseth here has allowed us to be involved in over 160 schools, military bases with DOEA, and institutionalizing this presidential fitness test in those schools. So I have to say thank you so much for helping establish that, and hopefully here soon we can do that across the nation, of which we believe will have a tremendous effect on these kids and their future. So I just wanted to say thank you to the President, thank you to the Cabinet members for everything you've done, and we're going to go out there and have a great day on the field and give these kids some fun things to go and play with, whether it's football, soccer, doing some pull-ups. Can you guys do pull-ups? You guys, no? We'll help you. But that's a part of the presidential fitness test, is aspiring to help these kids become a better version of themselves. And that's what I couldn't be more excited to be a part of. I want to say thank you to the athletes that are here today and to Gary Player. He's always been an inspiration to me, and albeit I'll never get to your record, I thank you for giving me aspirations to hopefully get 1/8 of what you have. So thank you. And lastly, I just want to say to the kids, most important thing you can do is always get 1% better a day. That's the most important thing I can give you guys. Try to be a better version of yourself every day, because one day you could be up here as well. You could be up here as well. So thank you, Mr. President. Thank you for everybody for being here. And I can't wait to see what we can do out there today.
7: Good. Thank you, Bryson. And this is really for Bryson, because he's worked so hard on this. He really put it together. He's got the best athletes in the world. I think it's actually 41 or 42. It's and all top people, all big names, top people, and they all want to do it. And Bryson, I was given a little idea by Bobby. He mentioned Camp David, and it's a special place. And I think we should have our next meeting, the full meeting at Camp David. Okay?
1: Sounds great.
7: So it's like a very special place.
1: Amazing.
7: So we'll do that. I'd love to have Gary say a few words. He's won 168 tournaments. Think of it. That means he won every weekend. I say, well, when did you not win? It's a record, I think, that will never be broken. And he won 18 majors, 9 senior and 9 regular, and many other things. And he is a very special guy. And, you know, if you think about the power of positive thinking, I don't know if Gary has the time, but he is the youngest winner of the British Open, what they call now the Open Championship. And he won it when he was 23, I think, Gary, right? 23.
9: Yeah.
7: If you want, you could tell that story, because these are all people that love sports and they love golf. But the way you asked, you'd like to practice. My name's Gary Player. I'm from South Africa. You're not giving me the time to practice. I must practice on this course. And the people thought, who is this? He said, you don't understand. I'm going to win this tournament. They never heard of him. He came out of South Africa. He's winning everything. He won the South African Open like 14 times or something. It's incredible. But if you want to tell that story, I think it's a fabulous story. But as a man with a powerful, it's really the power of positive thinking. Go ahead, Gary.
4: Well, Mr. President, first of all, thank you very much for having us and hosting this today. I've been around almost every president for the last 65 years. And I've never seen a president that loves this country as much. They all did. And they all did great works. But I've never seen a president that loves the country as much as you do. And I say thank you. Because I've traveled more miles than any human being before, without being repetitive. And I've never seen a country like this. The freedom that exists, which is so important to all of us. And you know, sport can change the world. It can give people a chance that don't have any hope. It can give them hope, as we've seen. Many people with little education have become world champions. Only in America have you got that opportunity. And the other thing is, to Mr. Kennedy, who I have absolute, utmost respect for, you know, my great dream now, I'm finished with tournament golf, my great dream is for the youth of America. The youth of a nation are the trustees of posterity. These are the people that are going to be the future champions. And when I always talk about the importance of fitness. It's so important. Please, can we bring it back in the schools? And as Senator Kennedy has so aptly said, to eat properly. This is so important, what you put in your body. And the big thing that I wish and I pray every day, and wherever I talk, and I do a lot of talking.
6: Retired professional golfer Gary Player.
4: To the young people, just love this country. Because you don't realize what's going on around the world. Even the students of the great universities of America really don't understand what's happening around the world today. There is a silent war taking place against America today. And what we've got to do is make these kids realize that freedom and exercise and education, start reading some books. Yes, keep your phone, but also read some good books. And listen to what Mr. Kennedy has said. What you put in your body is so important. What a wonderful job he's done, and all your cabinet members, of which I say thank you for maintaining this great word, this cherished word, freedom.
7: Thank you very much, Gary. And Gary is way ahead of his time, always. And how many Masters did you play in, Gary? The record, I think.
4: 52.
7: 52. Think of it. 52. And most of them you had to qualify. After you won it, how many times did you win it?
4: Three.
7: So when you win a three, you get to play a little bit. But most of the time, you had to qualify. But 52 Masters, it's amazing. And did well in every single one of them. Pete, could I ask you to say a few words?
10: Sure. Yes, sir.
7: You could maybe speak a little bit about a subject that they want to hear about also, if you want. But just say a few words.
10: Absolutely, sir. Well, fitness, standards, competition, that's what we're all about at the War Department. So bringing those things to education is something I remember as a kid. I mean, the Presidential Physical Fitness Award was the pinnacle event at Forest Lake Elementary School every year, and I wanted to be the best. And I wasn't, but I worked my tail off every year to try to get there. Pull-ups, push-ups. I couldn't do the V-sit and reach. I could never beat that one. But I remember it because it was something my country clearly elevated as important. We should be in shape. We should compete. And there's winners and there's losers. That we need to infuse into our young people. And obviously it takes young people to run a military. And as the Secretary pointed out, almost three-fourths of American young people do not qualify for military service, and a lot of that has to do with their physical fitness. So we're proud at the War Department to put this first into Department of War education activity. Our schools, 161 of them, across 30 installations, it's going to be mandatory for the young kids of those service members who use those schools, and we hope that's a pilot for all of American education. We hope the rest of America follows. We need young, strong, healthy Americans, whether you serve in the military or any other aspect of your life. And I think this presidential fitness test, Mr. President, is a perfect thing to restore that sets those standards high for young people and something for them to achieve. The idea that competition is bad is the beginning of decline of a nation. Yes. Competition is critical to who we are and ensuring America stays on top. And speaking of staying on top, Mr. President, we are, as we talked about this morning, Project Freedom is ongoing. We're ensuring that we have control of that strait, which we do.
6: Defense Secretary Pete Hegseth.
10: Now, ultimately, Iran has a choice to make, and they know we're in the strong position. We hope they make a wise choice, and nobody better to make that deal, Mr. President, than you.
4: Thank you very much, Hegseth. Doing a great job. A man who's in a very, you talk about athletes, this is a very serious athlete, happens to be in charge of a little thing called housing.
9: Yes, sir.
4: Say a few words,
9: yes, sir. Thank you, Mr. President, and thank you to all the great athletes ambassadors that are here and to the kids that are here. You know, that word competition, I made a living competing, you know, and being in the top physical fitness that I could be and playing in the National Football League. And one thing I want to remind the kids and really our country is competition brings out the best in us, be it in sport, be it in business, be it in education. And you always want to be the best you can be, as Bryson said, every single day getting better. And I'm grateful that I had an opportunity to play in the National Football League, but it taught me how to be a good teammate. It taught me how to be humble in victory and to be steadfast, you know, in defeat, as all these great athletes know. And, Mr. President, thank you for just your leadership in our country, but also for this important issue of having physically healthy children and a physically healthy nation. And, Bobby, thank you for reminding us of your uncle and your father, of how important it is for us to be to look at the man holistically, spiritually, morally, physically, mentally. And I think America historically has been the leader in all of those areas, but we are at a critical function in our nation. And so I would encourage everyone, this transcends politics. You know, physical fitness is good for every man and woman and child in the United States of America. So, Mr. President, I'm committed to this. I've seen the benefits of it in my own personal life. My family and my cabinet colleagues are 100% behind this. And so I would encourage all the young people of America, parents, teachers, educators, to take inventory and hear what these leaders are saying about the national security of our country and make sure that we're encouraging our young people to get out, get your hands dirty, get your knees going, get on the monkey bars, start running and jumping and playing together. Because if you're a good teammate, the stronger team we are, the stronger country we are. So thank you, sir.
4: Well, thank you. I have to just say we have a star named Linda McMahon, and she's made a tremendous amount of money on sports. At sport, they are great athletes, in my opinion. WWE, with her great husband. What they built is incredible. They sold it for a fortune. Billions and billions of dollars. You made more than Bryson and Gary if you add it up. Would you say a few words? And she's one of our great stars. She is a phenomenal person. Go ahead.
11: Well, that intro is a hard act to follow. But I think what we've talked a lot about fitness, and I think that's incredibly important because that's what all this is about. But, you know, the Greeks had an axiom, sound mind and a sound body. So as Secretary of Education, clearly, I want all of our schools to be able to adopt, you know, these programs. We don't control curriculum from the Department of Education, but I sincerely hope the emphasis that is being refocused on kids and being fit and being able to compete. That's what you said, Pete. All of us are saying the same thing, but let's not forget it's about also a sound mind and a sound body. In order to have a sound mind, you do have to eat well, you do have to exercise, you do have to train, and you do have to be fit to do that. And if we all are, we are the best of who we can be. So I encourage
6: Education Secretary Linda McMahon.
11: All of you to enjoy playing and competing and being good sports, you know, while you're doing. But don't forget your studying, all of your academics, because it is all part of the total package.
4: Thank you, Linda. Great job. Appreciate it. So we have a couple of other guys. If you guys wanted to say anything, or we'll just take some questions. And if you'd like, you could ask the big guy, how fast did he throw it? He threw it very fast. It's very scary. Scary. Okay, do you want to say something?
12: Yes, I'll just reiterate the thanks, Mr. President. Thank you to the cabinet members for this opportunity to be here. Thank you, Bryson, to allow me to be in this elite company of people. It's a pleasure to meet all you guys.
1: Let me look at you. You're the embodiment of the physical fitness test. So you got to get you on the full
4: seriously, seriously, good physical fitness. And, Coach, you've done great at Florida. Thank you very much.
13: No, incredible honor to be here. This is something that I'm passionate about, and I think it's imperative that we're doing this for our youth right now. Through experience, my wife and I have two young kids, 9 and 7. They're very active, very athletic, but I can see some of their classmates and some of their teammates, you know, staring at screens all day. And again, as I said, it's really important that we do this now. And not only will I think this will improve the overall physical health of our young people, but I think it will also help the mental health of our young people as well.
4: And just in case you don't know, he is a coach who just came to a team and just took it right from the beginning here. Yeah. Just unbelievable job you've done.
13: Thank you very much.
4: You're a very rich guy. Phil Fanman, I want to represent Phil Fanman. He comes in and just pulled this away. Congratulations. Who's going to win in hockey?
14: It's a tough one. Colorado's the favorite. I like Minnesota, though.
4: All right, we're going to watch, okay?
14: Yeah, it'll be
4: good. We're going to watch. Great job.
14: Good. Thank you.
4: Great job you've done. Thank you. And we're going to go outside. Did you want to ask a few questions of any of the people here? Please.
15: Can I ask you about Iran, Mr. President?
4: Yes.
15: They've fired at U.S. ships several times in the last 24 hours. What do they need to do to violate the ceasefire?
4: Well, you'll find out, because I'll let you know. They know what to do, and they know what to do. They know what not to do, more importantly, actually. And, you know, they fired them in little boats with pea shooters. You know, the pea shooters, little boat with little, you know why? Because they don't have any boats anymore. Their Navy is comprised of, they call them little boats.
13: Fast, right? Boats or little boats.
4: And they're fast. Yeah, they're so fast that, that they had 8 of them, and they're all gone. And they're fast, but they're not fast like a missile. A missile is slightly faster. They're all gone, so they're looking around for little boats to try and compete with our great Navy. We have a Navy that's unbelievable. You know, we set up a blockade, as you know very well. Not one ship. A couple tried, and they got their engine shut out. You remember? I think it was one of them. It was a great display. A ship wanted to go through, break the blockade. They were warned not to. And then they were warned again by a young Annapolis captain of the ship with a great look, central casting. These people are central casting, I'll tell you. And he said, don't do it. Then he said, evacuate your engine room with this unbelievable loudspeaker that goes over water. He said, you have 10 seconds. And then from 4 miles with one bullet, it went right into the engine. And Gary, the ship stopped very quickly. They hit the engine with one shot. It wasn't a missile. They don't want to waste a missile on it. It's too easy. And we had another one, a 2000, one of the biggest ships in the world. They were warned. And he said, go back now. Go back right now. You will be shot at within 10 seconds. Yes, yes, I am going back to Iran. I am going back. And that was the end of that, right? He went. It took him 10 miles to turn. The ship was so big, but they respect us. They didn't used to respect us, but they respect us more than we've ever been respected. Our country now is the hottest country anywhere in the world. We had a country that was dead when we had that group of people that ran this country with their open borders, letting anybody come in from the Congo, from countries all over the world. They came in from prisons and mental institutions. We had a country that would have been a dead hit. If they won the election, this country would have been a dead country. Now we have the hottest
7: country anywhere in the world. Go ahead.
16: Thank you, Mr. President. You said recently that if Iran, Iranians were armed, they could take over their regime. Do you plan to arm them soon?
7: Well, I don't want to say that, but yeah, people say, why aren't they protesting? They want to protest, but they don't have any guns. So you could have 200,000 people protesting and have five or six sick people with guns. And when they start shooting them right between the eyes and you see a guy fall and another one fall and you have no guns, very few people would be able to stand there and do it. I mean, I understand it. I tell them not to. Don't forget, they killed 42,000 people last month, 42,000 unarmed protesters. They have no guns. So they had a 250,000 people crowd and they had snipers. They had like four or five snipers in buildings up high. And you're standing there, and all of a sudden, the guy on your left goes down, and somebody. That's what happened with a woman protest. They had 200,000 women protesting a year ago, and everyone thought that was the end of Iran. And then all of a sudden, a woman dropped dead with a bullet right there, always right there. Then another woman dropped, and then the word started to spread, and then there was panic, and then they ran, and, you know, so I don't want that to happen. We don't need that, you know, we don't need it. But the only reason that they want to protest so badly, but they don't have weapons. Yeah.
17: Thank you, Mr. President. Next week, you have a very important meeting with President Xi in Beijing. Secretary Vincent has said that the top priority on the agenda will be Iran. What do you hope to achieve with President Xi as it relates to Iran?
7: Well, I have a very good relationship with President Xi. I find him to be a tremendous guy. And we get along well, and you see how we do. We're doing a lot of business with China and making a lot of money. We're making a lot of money. It's different than it used to be. But I'll be talking about that. That'll be one subject. But he's been very nice about this. You know, in all fairness, he gets like 60% of his oil from Hormuz. And I think he's been very respectful. We haven't been challenged by China. They don't challenge us. And he wouldn't do that. I don't think he'd do that because of me. But I think he's been very respectful. And we've offered, you know, if he wants to send the ships to the United States. I think one of the big things that's happened is I made a statement. Send your ships to Texas. It's not that much further. Send your ships to Louisiana. Send your ships to Alaska. Alaska is actually very close to a lot of the Asian countries. People don't realize it, you know. Japan is back and forth. It's like, it doesn't seem it, but it's a very short route, 2 days shorter than almost any other route. We're making tremendous big deals with South Korea and with Japan. But I said, send your ships. All of a sudden, I don't know if you saw the graph today. This is Space Force, which I created. Space Force has, they just sent out some photos of the ships that are lined up all the way down the ocean like it's a highway. It looks like the Long Island Expressway for ships. And they're all heading to Texas, Louisiana. We've made up this list, and that's why. When I decided that I have to do this for the good of the world, not just the United States, in a way, we would have been in less trouble than a lot of other places. Certainly the Middle East would have been blown up. There wouldn't be a Middle East anymore. They would have controlled. They would have taken over the Middle East. Now they're trying to survive, and they won't be successful unless they make a deal. Oh, if they don't make a deal, they won't be successful. It'll go very quickly and methodically, believe me, it'd be very easy. But we have so many alternatives, it's amazing. And nobody knew this, you know, because as an example, Japan got 90% of their oil, most of their energy, but most of their oil from the Hormuz Strait. South Korea got 43% of it. By the way, their ship was shot at. They were not in the cavalcade of ships. They decided to go it alone, and their ship got the hell knocked out of it yesterday, but they didn't shoot the ships that were guarded by us. I'll tell you that. We knocked out a lot of missiles. So what happens is that we have a situation where we have total control. As you know, the blockade's been amazing. It's like a piece of steel. Nobody's going to challenge the blockade. And I think it's working out very well. We're going to see. I can say this. Iran wants to make a deal. What I don't like about Iran is they'll talk to me with such great respect. And then they'll go on television, they'll say, we did not speak to the president. We did not speak to the president. So they play games. But let me just tell you, they want to make a deal. And who wouldn't? when your military is totally gone. We could do anything we want to them. Who wouldn't? Please.
15: On the filibuster, Mr. President, you posted a lot about wanting to eliminate the filibuster. Yeah. It hasn't happened. Are you disappointed in leaving?
7: Yeah, no, I'm disappointed. I like John a lot, but he, you know, he has a couple of Republicans that are foolish people. A couple of them I like. A couple of them I can't stand, actually, if you want to know the truth. Although I do, I am, according to CNN, 100% approval within the Republican Party. That's better than your record, Gary. I'm at 100% approval. Did you see the CNN poll? Nobody talks about it. CNN, I think the people that did that poll probably got fired. But within the Republican Party and MAGA, which is basically 100% of the party, I think, but 100%. No, I think that you're going to see some very interesting things. The filibuster, if you had it, we should have the Save America Act. We should have voter identification, voter ID. We should have proof of citizenship. We should have mail-in voting for the military and people that need it, but not for everybody. Because anytime you have mail-in voting, they're going to cheat. And they cheat like dogs. And they have to cheat. You know, in all fairness to the Democrats, when you have men and women sports, when you have open borders, when you have transgender mutilization, don't listen to this, kids. Of your children. Transgender mutilization of your children for everyone. When you have policies like that, you have to cheat. It's the only way they can win. And we shouldn't allow them to cheat. And we should terminate the filibuster, because if they get the chance, they'll do it in the first hour back.
10: Mr. President, thank you. When Iran is seeing 50% inflation, they've moved money from their sovereign.
7: Their economy is crashing.
10: Would you allow their financial system then to fail?
7: Well, I guess so, because we're making it fail, right?
10: Is that what it takes?
7: I hope it fails.
10: Is that what it takes?
7: You know why? Because I want to win. If it it takes getting pounded on by the military, I think, for more. But in addition to that, they're... it is failing. You know, we have sanctions on them, tremendous sanctions. Scott Bessent's done a great job. We have sanctions that nobody's ever seen before. No, they're failing. Their currency is worthless. Their inflation is probably 150%. The real number is 150%. They aren't paying their soldiers. They can't pay their soldiers. The money is worthless. No, they should do the smart thing, you know? They should do the smart thing. And because we don't want to go in and kill people. We really don't. I don't want to. It's too tough. Great people. I know the people. I have so many Iranian friends from New York and from other places over the years. They're great people. I don't want to kill those
10: people. Gas prices in the United States are... gas prices in the United States are $1.48 a gallon. You said they would come back down.
7: They'll drop lower than they were before.
10: Will Project Freedom, escorting those ships, make that happen?
7: Well, it will, because... So people don't realize some of these tankers hold 2 million barrels. One of them holds 4... I think it's the largest one in the world. That sucker is big. I've never seen anything like it. A ship, it's bigger than aircraft carriers. And, it has a big impact. It's so much. You know, there are like 400 ships in there. 400. That in itself. Now, the best is when it ends and just neutralizes. But what's happening is people are learning to buy oil from the United States. I mean, they're making the trip, and they have safer. Probably it's a better product, too, by the way. But they have... they're learning to buy, they're changing their habits. So when I did this, I thought the market would go down 25%. And I thought that was a great deal if it did. If it went down 25%, I was satisfied. I said, because we cannot let these people have a nuclear weapon. They'll use it. We can't. I also thought oil would go up to 200, 250, maybe 300. And I knew it would be short term, but I thought it would go. I look today, it's like at 102. And that's a very small price to pay for getting rid of a nuclear weapon from people that are really mentally deranged. Yeah.
10: President, just on politics.
7: The world is like, by the way, other presidents should have done this. 47 years they've been toying with these stupid people. In many cases, stupid people. This should have been done by Obama. He went the other way. He was giving them cash. He sent plane loads. A Boeing 757 took the seats out and put green cash $1.7 billion in the plane. Every bank in Virginia, D.C., and Maryland was stripped of their cash. They took out all the cash from the banks. They put it into a plane, a Boeing 757 packed with cash, and they flew it to Iran, and they let these guys just, I don't know what the hell they did with it, but they took it and then gave them billions and billions of dollars and bribed them, basically, to be friends. And after giving them tens of billions of dollars, they screwed Obama, okay? That's not the way we play. No, we do it the old-fashioned way. And they...

0: stop it. But you know, we have to go out and we have to do it. And it's very sad to see. Even shooting those boats, they've got 3-4 guys. They got a little machine gun in front. They're shooting at one of our ships that's meant for it. It bounces, they don't even know they're being shot at. And then they take it out with an Apache helicopter in about 2 seconds. They go, Apache, Apache ship, northwest, 10 degrees, turns around, boom. I don't like that, you know? You lose people. All these people, it's so unnecessary. It's so unnecessary. One thing we have the greatest military in the world. I built it, because I built it in my first term. I didn't think I'd be using it, at least so much in my second term. But we have the greatest military, the best equipment in the world. We had 111 missiles shot at one of our assets, one of the aircraft carriers, a week and a half ago, 2 weeks ago. Think of this, 111 sophisticated missiles shot at one of our aircraft carriers, and every single one of those missiles was shot down with no problem whatsoever. If you would have said that 10 years ago, 5 years ago, it would have been an impossibility. You would have had to take those shots. Every single missile was laying in the water far away. I mean, not even, they weren't even upset. And they're the coolest people. If you ever see them, you know, Pete, when they do the missile, when they do the, right? Mm-hmm. They say, missile coming, and these guys go, it's like almost like, oh, I'm just, blah, blah, blah. Yeah, they're very smart. These are extremely smart people. They go to very good schools, but they shot down. Who would think they'd get? They're like a needle in a haystack. 111 missiles shot. 111 missiles were knocked down into the water. Didn't even get close to the aircraft carrier. No, there's nobody has a military like this. Okay, a couple of more, and then I want to go out and watch these great athletes. I'm not talking about him and him and him. I'm talking about these kids, because I think you're going to be far better as an athlete than anybody behind you. Okay, do you agree? I think you're going to be a better athlete. What sport do you play?
1: I play football.
0: Oh,
2: there you go.
0: Do you think you're going to be better than him? You'll be faster. You're going to be so much faster than him. He's going to be like lightning. He was known for his speed, by the way. I don't know. I think pretty good. What sport do you play?
1: I don't play sport because my mom didn't sign me up, but I'm trying to play gymnastics.
0: Gymnastics? Oh, that's a good sport.
3: It's a great sport.
0: What do you play?
4: I do dance, but I also do volleyball.
0: Oh, nice. Nice and tall. Do volleyball play?
3: Amazing.
0: What about you? Look at this guy. He's a big guy.
5: Hey, I'm doing football right now, and next year I'm going to be trying to do powerlifting.
3: Oh, whoa. Yes. Wow. All right. Let's go.
0: Whoa.
3: That's awesome.
0: And you'll never compete against women in powerlifting.
5: That's right.
0: Did you see that they had a man powerlifter, and he decided to go the opposite direction? Took a record. Stood for 18 years. He beat it by 119 pounds.
3: Whoa.
0: Okay. They put the little quarter of an ounce, and to 18 years it stood. This guy came. He was a failed powerlifter, but he went on the other side, and he decided that he wanted to go into women's sports, and he broke the record by 118 pounds. Think that's fair? So I don't think we have to worry about you.
5: Yes, sir.
0: You're going to do good. Are you a strong person?
5: Yes, sir.
0: Good. You think you can take me in a fight? Hey, that would be embarrassing, wouldn't it? How about you? What sport do you play?
1: I play volleyball, and in the summer I'm trying to get into soccer.
0: Well. And with your height, do you smash the ball, the volleyball?
1: No.
0: Do you get up high? Can you jump high?
1: Not very.
0: Soccer might be better. I don't want to be. I'm just looking. I think she'd be a great soccer player. That's good. Good luck, okay? What about you?
6: Hockey and golf.
0: Well, and you know that guy, right?
6: Yes.
0: Right. You know that guy. You think you could be as good as him someday?
6: Hopefully.
0: Not easy.
3: Better.
0: Won't be better.
7: Right.
0: And you play golf?
7: This young man today, of all the young men I met, he had the best manners.
0: Well,
7: possible. He was a smile. I said, how are you? He looked me in the eye. He said, fine, thank you, sir. How are you? Not just good.
0: Are you a good golfer?
6: Yes.
0: So what's your handicap? Do you have a handicap?
6: 15.
0: Yet? So this man is 90 years old. Do you think he could beat him?

0: No. I'm betting on Gary. I'm betting on
1: you. You will.
0: Hey, you know what else? And he doesn't choke. That's a big hit. You know, a lot of guys can play, but the flag goes up and bad things happen. And I think being in good shape helps you in that respect too, Gary.
2: You see, if it wasn't a cherished table, this is very historic, I could get on this table and do 50 push-ups like that. Most people can't do that, even when they're going to the army, right?
3: Yes.
2: So you've got to keep in shape.
3: Yes, sir.
2: And you tell everybody how you love this country.
3: Yes.
2: Okay?
0: Good. Good way to end. So we're going to go out. We're going to say hello to the athletes. We have young and great athletes. We also have some big superstars out there waiting for us. And thank you very much. And Bryson, thank you very much. You really took this and brought it to a level. It's true. Biden and President Obama decided that it wasn't important, and they're so wrong. Thank you very much, everybody.
4: President Trump signing a memo in the Oval Office to restore the Presidential Fitness Test Award for students and taking questions from reporters. He was joined by a number of school-aged children, as well as HHS Secretary Robert F. Kennedy Jr., Education Secretary Linda McMahon, HUD Secretary Scott Turner, and Defense Secretary Pete Hegseth. Now to the White House, where Secretary of State Marco Rubio is holding a White House press briefing. He's filling in for Press Secretary Caroline Leavitt, who is currently on maternity leave.
5: Hello. Thank you guys for having me today. I'll be filling in for Caroline today, obviously. So I'll have a brief remarks here, and then we'll get to your questions. As you know, over the weekend, the president announced this project, Freedom. And the goal of it is to, frankly, if you want to talk about it, it's to rescue like almost 23,000 civilians from 87 different countries that are trapped inside of the Gulf and left for dead in the Persian Gulf by this Iranian regime. You know, for more than 2 months now, these innocent sailors and commercial crew members have been stranded out at sea because Iran is conducting something that's not just criminal. It's criminal for sure, but it's desperate and destructive, this blockade of the Straits of Hormuz. Nations from around the world, the overwhelming majority of whom are not even engaged in any military hostilities, are now at risk not just of losing their cargo, but the lives of their own citizens because of this blockade. These ships, you know, you don't leave a ship out there for this long. You start running out of food. You start running out of potable water, essential supplies, and they're at the mercy of this piracy. What it is, it's piracy. And not only that, but some of them have seen, you know, been opened fire on and rained down senseless attacks on several civilian ships already. So, frankly, the way to put it, these are innocent bystanders. These are countries that and ships and so forth that have nothing to do with any of this and nonetheless are being caught in the middle of it and being held hostage merely because Iran could do that, just because of just as the regime brutally slaughtered tens of thousands of their own citizens for the crime of peaceful protest, because they're unhappy with the quality of life or the lack of quality of life in Iran today. And so they're sitting ducks. They're isolated. They're starving. They're vulnerable. And at least 10 sailors have already died as a result of the civilian sailors. So already many nations privately and some publicly have asked the United States to help free their ships and to restore freedom of navigation in the Straits of Hormuz and this critical artery of global trade. And so President Trump, as he always does, stepped up and answered the calls for their help. And he's directed the United States military to guide these stranded ships to safety, to provide a protective bubble under which they can operate and move product and get themselves out of there and out of the harm's way. And this is the first step towards reopening the strait and bringing this regime's last-ditch act of economic arson, bringing that to a close. Only we're doing it not only because we were asked, but because we're the only ones who can. We have the power to sort of take the steps that we've taken now. Under this president, under President Trump, the United States will help our friends. We're going to stand up to rogue regimes like the one in Tehran, and we're going to be unashamed to use our power and our abilities to project military power in the service of our national interests above all else. Now, what's really important for you to report and for everyone to understand is this is not an offensive operation. This is a defensive operation. And what that means is very simple. There's no shooting unless we're shot at first. Okay, we're not attacking them. But if they're attacking us, or they're attacking a ship, you need to respond to that. You're not going to let some fast boat come up on a ship and shoot it up. We're going to respond to it, and we've been successful at it. I don't know what the exact number is, but I know a number of those fast boats have now been targeted and will continue to be if they pose a threat to our forces. We'll shoot down drones. We'll shoot down missiles. But it's defensive in nature. This is defensive. So if you hear stories about attacks and launching of firing back and forth, it's not back and forth. We are only responding if attacked first. This is a defensive operation, and that's what's occurring here. Just about the importance of the Straits for a moment, this is approximately a quarter of the world's oil trade. Along with significant volumes of fuel and fertilizer that operate through the Straits of Hormuz, the Iranian regime cannot be allowed to dictate who uses this vital waterway. I don't think this is also being reported enough. Maybe you are reporting. I don't read everyone. I don't have any damn outlets here. I don't know who you all are. But I know who some of you are, but I don't know all of you are. But I will say this about it. This is an international waterway. Okay, this is an international waterway. And international law is very clear. And I love it because everybody always talks about international law on this. International law on this is very clear. International waterways, no country can control them. There is no international law that allows you to say, I'm going to put mines in an international body of water and I'm going to blow up ships that don't listen to us and try to go through. That's what Iran is doing. This is a criminal act. And someone needs to do something about it. Something needs to be done. It's completely illegal, completely illegitimate, and completely unacceptable. And that's why the United States military is guiding stranded commercial ships safely through the strait and is working to restore freedom of navigation and putting an end to these efforts to hold the global economy hostage. So far, as a proof of concept and as a proof of function, two U.S. flag merchant ships have successfully transferred the Strait of Hormuz in the first stages of this project, and they're now safely on their way. The U.S. military is deploying the necessary assets to extend this defensive umbrella over commercial shipping. But there should be no mistake. And as I said this already, this is a defensive operation. I want to reiterate that point. This is important to understand. If no shots are fired at these ships and no shots are fired at us, we're not firing shots. But if we're fired on, we will respond, and we will respond with lethal efficiency. The assets supporting this project, by the way, include guided missile destroyers, over 100 land and sea-based aircraft, multi-domain unmanned platforms, and 15,000 of the finest military service members on the planet. These forces have already destroyed, as I told you earlier, I thought it was six, it's seven Iranian fast boats that failed to heed our warnings. And by fast boats, we're talking about, you know, some of these things look like Boston whalers. Okay, so these are not like Navy ships. But nonetheless, they come fast at these boats, try to swarm them, try to harm them. We're not going to let that happen. So seven of them now sit at the bottom of the sea, along with, by the way, the rest of Iran's Navy. That's where you can find their Navy today. And we're going to continue to systematically clear this passageway through the straits to restore freedom of navigation. Now, while this project steadily progresses, Economic Fury, continues to impose maximum pressure on the Iranian regime and what remains of their already frail economy. Today, inflation in Iran is 70%, and their currency is in total and complete freefall. U.S. sanctions enforcement is stepping up. It's moving in lockstep with the naval blockade to degrade Iran's capacity to generate, to move, and repatriate revenue. It directly targets the regime's primary revenue lifelines. The blockade alone is costing Iran as much as $500 million a day in lost revenue.
4: Secretary of State Marco Rubio.
5: 80% of total Iranian trade has been halted, causing permanent damage to Iran's oil infrastructure as wells are forced to shut in. Again, all of this is in response to their piracy. Okay, it cannot be that you have these straits and they blow up any ship that moves and the only ships they get to go through are theirs. You can't have a situation in which the straits are closed to everyone else, but they benefit from the piracy. That can't happen. That's why the blockade is in place, and that's why these sanctions are crippling them. Any foreign financial, and by the way, Treasury is now identifying and cutting off every dollar of revenue that's flowing to this regime. And so, look, any foreign financial institution or commercial actor that enables Iran's sanctions evasion is going to face secondary sanctions exposure and a loss of access to the U.S. financial system. As President Trump has said, and the facts clearly bear out, the United States of America holds all the cards. There is no scenario here in which if they decide to join a ladder of escalation, they wind up getting the last say. But our preference is for these straits to be opened to the way they're supposed to be open, back to the way it was. Anyone can use it, no mines in the water, nobody paying tolls. That's what we have to get back to, and that's the goal here. Every day the conflict continues, however, our leverage on Iran will continue to increase, and their position will continue to weaken, especially as the blockade really begins to bite in conjunction with the sanctions. So, look, the time's come for Iran to make a sensible choice, and it's not easy for them to do that, obviously, because they have a fracture in their own leadership system, and apart from that, I mean, the top people in that government are, to say the least, they're insane in the brain. And so we need to address that, and it's difficult because it's hard to get past that in their system. But it's important for them to make a sensible choice and the one that's right for their people. The president, our president, has proven time and again that his preference is peace. But Iran must accept the reality of the situation and come to the negotiation table and accept terms that are good for them but ultimately good for the world. The diplomatic path, if there's a real diplomatic path, I'm not sure it's going to be one, but if there's a real diplomatic path and we continue to explore it, Steve and Jared are working on that very hard. If there is one there, it could be one that leads them to reconstruction, to prosperity, and to stability, and to not posing a threat to the world. The alternative is growing isolation, economic collapse, and ultimately total defeat. I know what the right choice is for Iran. I hope that the people over there making decisions will make the right one. The last point I would make, and it really is important for them to understand this, is they really shouldn't test the will of the United States, at least not under President Donald Trump. He has proven time and again that he will back up what he says. And if they test him, ultimately they will lose. The hard way, the easy way, the long way, the short way, they will lose. And with that, it's time for your questions. So, Catherine, why don't we start with you first?
3: Hi, Catherine Herrich. I'm an independent journalist. Secretary Rubio, have you seen any recent indications that Iran is willing to give up its nuclear weapons program that is credible, verifiable, and that would lead to an immediate de-escalation?
5: Well, look, this is a longstanding problem for them, right? I mean, they have wanted, they have always said they don't want a nuclear weapon. That's because they've always said that. They just don't mean it. And why do you say, well, how do you know they don't mean it? Well, we don't mean it because they're doing all the things and historically have tried to do all the things that you do if you want a nuclear weapons program. For example, they innovate and try to innovate long-range delivery missiles that now, in some cases, are capable of reaching much of Europe. They build these large underground centrifuges for enrichment activity. There are countries in the world that are involved in the enrichment business, but these guys do it in mountains and in caves and in hiding. They've always had secret components of their nuclear program undisclosed to the world. And we know for a fact that they retain highly enriched uranium at 60%, that they did so. And that has no civilian use, none, zero whatsoever. So they have an opportunity here to agree to something that will make it clear that they're not interested in a nuclear. One thing is to say we don't want a nuclear weapon. Another thing is to do the things that prove you don't want a nuclear weapon. By the way, if what Iran wants is a civilian nuclear program for power plants and stuff like that, there are a lot of countries in the world that have that, and they don't enrich. They import the enriched material. You know, they could have that if that's what they wanted, but they're not acting like that's what they wanted. They're acting like they want a military nuclear program. That's unacceptable. So that's the process we're engaged in now. To create, that's the object of this diplomacy, is to come up with some level of understanding about what are the topics that they've agreed to negotiate on. We don't have to have the actual agreement written out in one day. This is highly complex and highly technical. But we have to have a diplomatic solution that is very clear about the topics that they are willing to negotiate on and the extent and the concessions they're willing to make at the front end in order to make those talks worthwhile. That's what Stephen Jarrett and the whole team is working on. And I hope to have good news on it. That's the outcome we would prefer. That's the outcome we would have preferred a year ago. That's the outcome I think most of us would have preferred a long time ago. But that's not the option they've given us, given their activity. All right, can I? There's no way I can figure out who to call on. I'm just going to, like, press right in the middle, right there. You right there, yeah. Yeah. In the back row.
6: Thank you, Mr. President.
5: I'll go to you next. All right, go ahead.
6: Thank you, Secretary Rubio.
7: Keep going right.
6: Welcome to the White House.
5: What's that?
6: Are you talking to me, sir?
5: Yeah, to you. Yes, sir.
6: Thank you. I have two questions on two separate issues that come
5: under... Do they get two questions for these?
6: Two questions.
5: There's a lot of people in here.
6: That come under your umbrella.
5: You can ask me two questions. I'll give you one answer.
6: Thank you very much.
5: And I'll pick the one I like better.
6: Thank you, Mr. Secretary. The first has to do with the blockade. There are lawmakers from both parties who claim the blockade is an act of war. What do you say to that? And my second question has to do with the fuel embargo of Cuba. How long, Mr. Secretary, will that last?
5: Okay, two things. All right, good. I'll answer both your questions because I like the second one, too. The first one on the blockade. And so why do we have a blockade? We have a blockade because they shut down the straits. So I don't know which members of Congress you're talking to, but here's what I would ask them. I would ask everybody here. It's very simple. These guys have shut down the Straits of Hormuz. This is what Iran is saying. We will shut down the straits. No one can go through. No country in the world can go through unless we allow you to go through, and you have to pay us. But our ships can go through, meaning the Iranian ships, as much as they want. That's crazy. Who would agree to that? So how are we going to have a situation where they get to close the straits to everybody, and the only people who are allowed to go through there 100% without paying anything are the Iranians? If you do that, they'll keep the straits closed forever. They're trying to make this some new normal. Okay, under no circumstances can we ever allow them to normalize the fact that they get to blow up commercial ships and put mines in the water. So the response to that is, we're going to blockade your ships. If everyone's ships are not getting out, your ships are not getting out either. That's not an act of war. That's a defensive measure. It's a counter to what they have decided to do. You know what is an act of war? Putting mines in the water. Why don't the members of Congress, whoever it is complaining about it, they should be all over that. These guys put mines in the water. That alone, mining in the water is illegal, period, under any circumstances. And they've done it. This is crazy stuff, but this is what they've done. On Cuba, oil blockade on Cuba. There's no oil blockade on Cuba per se. Here's what's happening with Cuba. Okay, Cuba used to get free oil from Venezuela. Used to give them a bunch of free oil. They would take like 60% of that oil and resell it for cash. It wouldn't even go to benefit the people. So the only blockade that's happened is the Venezuelans have decided we're not giving you free oil anymore. And you can only imagine nowadays, the way oil prices are, no one's giving away free oil, much less to a failed regime. So the problem with Cuba is worse. Okay, their economic model doesn't work. Doesn't work. And the people who are in charge can't fix it. And the reason that I can't fix it is not just because they're communists, that's bad enough, but they're incompetent communists. The only thing worse than a communist is an incompetent one. And that's what, so incompetent communists run that country, they don't know how to fix it. They really don't. And we have 90 miles from our shores a failed state that also happens to be friendly territory for some of our adversaries. So it's an unacceptable status quo, and we'll be addressing it, but not today. Okay. Let's go to the front, right there.
3: Secretary Rubio.
5: Yeah.
3: You are going to the Vatican to meet with the Pope. Is this an attempt to smooth things over with the Pope, given the rhetoric between President Trump and Pope Leo?
5: No, I mean, it's a trip we had planned from before, and obviously we had some stuff that happened. And no, look, there's a lot to talk about with the Vatican. I'll give you one example. The Pope just returned from a trip to Africa, where the church is growing very vibrantly. And we have shared concerns about religious freedom in different parts of the world. We'd love to talk to them about that. The topic of Cuba. You know, we gave Cuba $6 million of humanitarian aid, but obviously they won't let us distribute it. We distributed it through the church. We'd like to do more. We're willing to give more humanitarian aid to Cuba, by the way, distributed through the church, but the Cuban regime has to allow us to do it. They won't allow us to give their own people more humanitarian aid. And we're willing to do it through the church. So there's a lot to talk about.
3: And the president recently said that the Pope is endangering a lot of Catholics as a result of his rhetoric around the Iran war. Is that essentially
5: I don't think that's an accurate description of what he said. I think what the president basically said is that Iran can't have a nuclear weapon because they would use it against places that have a lot of Catholics and Christians and others, for that matter. It goes back to the central point. I think the president, without trying to speak for him, but I think I can characterize it this way. He doesn't understand why anybody, leave aside the Pope, the president... And I, for that matter, I think most people, I cannot understand why anyone would think that it's a good idea for Iran to ever have a nuclear weapon. Look what they're doing with the Straits right now. They're holding the whole world hostage. They have these sailors, you know, on commercial ships that are going to starve to death out there. They don't care. They don't care that this is melting down the economies around the world, even of their own allies. This is what they're doing with the Straits. What do you think they would do if they had a nuclear weapon? They would hold the world hostage with that nuclear weapon. That's what they would do. They would do exactly to the world with a nuclear weapon what they're doing now with the Straits. And I think the president's point is how anyone cannot see that as an unacceptable outcome and an unacceptable risk is beyond him. It's puzzling. And someone has to do something about it. The difference between this president and, like, the six presidents that preceded him were that he's the only one that's actually been willing to do something about it. Everyone says Iran can't have a nuclear weapon, but you got to do something about it at some point. And he's been...
4: Secretary of State Marco Rubio briefing reporters at the White House.
5: To address that threat. And that's what he promised he would do when he got elected, by the way, is address threats like this.
3: Thank you so much, Mr. Secretary.
5: I wish I knew your name.
7: Thank you so much,
5: Mr. Secretary. Can you put name tags on?
7: Thank you so much, Mr. Secretary.
5: Who are you with?
7: I'm with the Rudao Media Network.
5: Okay.
7: Mr. Secretary, the President has said multiple times that weapons were provided to the Kurdish group is to pass on the Iranian people. However, Kurdish political parties and the regional government says they have not received such weapons. Even same claim, these weapons remain in the U.S. base in the region. Can you clarify who those weapons were given to and whether you intend to retrieve them or still want to pass to the Iranian people?
5: Yeah, look, ultimately, what the president is expressing and I think has repeatedly is he wished the Iranian people had, you know, look, he's heartbroken by these images. You think about it. You're an Iranian, okay? You're unhappy that your economy doesn't work for you. You don't have freedom. You don't have an opportunity to express yourself. You know, you've got friends that have been shot in the head because they're out protesting. And he just, it's heartbreaking to him to see that these people are abused in this way and have no measures to take against their own government as a result of it. By the way, this goes back, if you guys remember the protests in 2009 where they slaughtered people in the street. This is a vicious regime, guys. Okay? These are people that hang people from cranes in the town square so everyone can see. They continue these executions of people and have continued to do so for over a decade and a half now. And so I think what the president is expressing is the desire that he wishes the Iranian people had an ability to fight back against some of these things that are happening to them. And I would view that as distinct and separate from the specifics of this operation that was ongoing before it concluded, and certainly different from the operation that's going on now. right there in the
7: regarding Colombia, Mr. Secretary.
5: Right behind you, not Colombia, right there. Yes, ma'am.
8: Mr. Secretary, thank you so much. On Lebanon, are
5: yes.
8: we in a ceasefire or less fire? And the second question, do you think you would be able to achieve an agreement between Lebanon and Israel without risking a civil war in Lebanon? What are you doing to what are you doing to?
5: No, I got it. I got the gist of your question. So look, here's the challenge with Lebanon, okay? There's no problem between the Lebanese government and the Israeli government. Israel doesn't claim any land in Lebanon belongs to them. And by and large, I think a peace deal between Lebanon and Israel is imminently achievable and should be. The problem with Israel and Lebanon is not Israel or Lebanon, it's Hezbollah. Hezbollah operates from inside of Lebanese territory. They terrorize and attack Israelis, but they also are inflicting tremendous damage on the Lebanese people. The reason why Lebanon gets attacked by Israel is because of Hezbollah. Because Hezbollah is hiding in some house, launching rockets against Israelis, and then they get hit. So what you're seeing now is Israeli responses to either attacks or perceived threats. And this is going to be, this is not new. This has been going on for a very long time. What is our hope? Our hope is to engage the Lebanese and Israeli governments under, you know, our mediation at the table to achieve this. And that is having Lebanese armed forces and a Lebanese government, not just with a willingness, but with the capability to begin to challenge Hezbollah and disarm them. Because the Lebanese people are also victims of Hezbollah. And by the way, on the topic of Hezbollah and Lebanon, who is behind Hezbollah? Why do they exist? They're an agent of Iran. If you go through that Middle East and you identify every problem, Hamas, Hezbollah, to some extent the Houthis, obviously, and others, behind every one of these groups is Tehran. So apart from the nuclear weapons, apart from all these other things, these guys are behind all the bad actors. Hezbollah is a wing. It's an extension of Iranian desire to destabilize the region. So we're very committed to this process. It's not going to be easy. You're asking me a complex question. You know this has been going on for a very long time. It's not going to be easy. We're going to do everything we can to make sure that both sides continue to talk so that progress can be made on some sort of permanent ceasefire that isn't constantly spoiled by Hezbollah and by Hezbollah violence. Right in the middle.
9: Thank you, sir.
5: I'm winging it, guys, okay? Right there, yes, sir.
9: You mentioned the two U.S. ships that safely crossed the Strait of Hormuz. Are other ships being told it's safer to get back to regular levels, or are we still going to see limits in place for the foreseeable future?
5: For obvious reasons, I'm not going to broadcast who we're talking to or who we're telling them to move. I mean, we want these operations to be safe, and I think as it unfolds and ships get through, we'll make those announcements after the fact, just for operational security purposes. But the goal here is pretty simple. Establish a zone of transit that is protected by a bubble, the United States, both naval and air assets, and then allow ships who want to move through there and get to market, to begin to increase confidence in the ability to do so. That doesn't happen in 12 hours. It takes time to set up that bubble and gain that confidence, but that's the goal. We have been in touch. We've been in touch, I don't know, with a bunch of different liners about moving, and we're hoping to continue to improve the security situation, and we'll start to see some of that movement. And we'll announce it as it happens after the fact. We're not going to be like broadcasting, hey, tomorrow at 12, ship X is going to be coming through for obvious reasons, because that degrades the security. But we feel confident we're going to be able to achieve that. Look, it's not going to solve the whole Straits problem. It's going to solve a lot of it. But it's important to challenge what Iran is doing now. Guys, again, I wonder if you take anything away today, and I can't tell you what to write, but Iran cannot be allowed to normalize this control of the Straits. It's completely unlawful, illegal. It's outrageous. And every country in the world should be joining us and condemning it and doing something about it. But the United States has stepped up and is trying to do something about it.
7: Regarding Colombia, Mr. Secretary, we've had several tourists.
5: I'm sorry. We'll see if we get to Colombia today. Go ahead. You guys have an election now. Why don't you withdraw your election?
9: Mr. Secretary, Tom Michael Ross with Daily Mail. I was curious about your meeting with SOUTHCOM earlier. There was a picture, a map of Cuba behind you. What did you discuss with SOUTHCOM about Cuba? Right. And do you have any updates on
5: I'm not going to tell you what I discussed with SOUTHCOM.
9: but it had to do something with Cuba.
5: No, Cuba's in SOUTHCOM. You know, it's the closest part. And so the second point, I was there, our ambassadors were in from the whole Western Hemisphere. I was addressing them, you know, meeting the general who just took command of SOUTHCOM. And there happened to be a map of Cuba. And I said, it'd be good if we took a picture in front of that map because it's like the closest thing in SOUTHCOM to the United States. So there it is. We have maps.
4: Secretary of State Marco Rubio taking questions from reporters at the White House.
5: But Tom?
9: What about Greenland? Did you update on Greenland?
5: No, we didn't have that map there. In the red, right there in the red.
8: In the red. Okay. Cristina de Telemundo, Mr. Sec. Can I ask you in Spanish or can I
5: ask you can answer in Spanish. You can ask me. Do I have to translate for them what you asked?
8: Well, I'll say it in English, okay. And if you can answer in both languages. Today I took the webpage of the State Department, and there's still a $25 million bounty on Diosdado Cabello, the Secretary of Interior, for drug trafficking and narco-terrorism. I was wondering if that has been put on hold or if you're negotiating with President Delcy Rodriguez to turn him over.
5: I don't have any updates for you on that. The website is what it is, and that's where it stands. That policy hasn't changed. But, let's be mature here a little bit. I'm not going to tell you about what we're talking about with the leader of these countries.
8: El Departamento de Estado sigue considerando a Diosdado Cabello un narcoterrorista y un narcotraficante, como dice en la página del Departamento de Estado.
5: La política de Estados Unidos en este tema no ha cambiado, y cuando cambie te dejaremos saber. The policy of the United States on that topic hasn't changed. When it does, obviously we'll inform you, but I don't have any news for you on that today. Right there in the green. I'll get to you guys. Are you guys all the TV people?
10: Yeah.
5: No. All right, go ahead. I'm sorry. Go. I'm learning. They gave me a little map. I don't know where I put it of the people here. Some of you had like red X's. I'm kidding. No, it's not true. Go ahead.
11: Thank you, Mr. Secretary. The average price of gas in the country right now is $4.50. Do you have a thought on how long Americans are supposed to kind of accept this? Do you think it will affect Republicans' majorities in the midterms?
5: Well, I'm not going to speculate on the politics of it. You can tell me. Look, it's obviously being driven by global events. That was true during the Russia-Ukraine war as well, where you saw that come up. We don't benefit from the Straits as much as other countries. I don't know if you've seen what the gas prices are like in other parts of the world that are really suffering big time. So we're very fortunate that the United States, I believe right now, is like the world's largest net exporter of oil and natural gas as a result. Not because of this war, but because we have this capacity. So we've been insulated to some degree. We're obviously still vulnerable to some extent to global prices and so. But in the end, we're more insulated than other countries, even though that's not welcome news to Americans that are paying more at the pump, no doubt about it. It certainly is one of the circumstances of it. There are people that were predicting would be much higher at this point, but we're not taking that for granted. Suffice it to say that think about it this way. Everybody needs to think about it this way. If Iran had a nuclear weapon and they decided to close the straits and make our gas prices like $9 a gallon or $8 a gallon, we wouldn't be able to do anything about it because they have a nuclear weapon. A nuclear-armed Iran could do whatever the hell they want with the straits, and there's nothing anyone would be able to do about it. And that's one of the many reasons, apart from like the massive loss of life in a nuclear strike, why Iran can never have a nuclear weapon. So this is an example of if they had a nuclear weapon, they close the straits and they would tell the world, what are you going to do about it? We have a nuclear weapon. We can attack you with it. That's the world none of us want to leave behind. It won't happen under this president's watch, but some future president and future, in the future Americans will have to deal with this. So just one more example of why these guys can never be allowed to have a nuclear weapon. Right there in the black. Right, you in the black. Yes, ma'am.
8: Thank you, Mr. Secretary.
5: You both are wearing black.
8: Thank you.
5: She's closer. No, you don't have black. You have blue on. I'm colorblind, but I know blue and black. Right there. Yes, ma'am. No, you. The first one I called on.
8: Thank you, Mr. Secretary.
5: Thank you. This is chaos, guys. Go ahead.
12: Welcome to the White House.
3: You've long been a leading voice on human rights in China, and so including religious persecution and forced organ harvesting. So President Trump prepares to meet Xi Jinping next week. Do you expect human rights concerns to be on the table?
5: We always raise those issues, and they remain true. And I think we've proven in some cases it's most effective to raise them in the appropriate setting. But we always raise those issues. They're important to us, among with others, of course. But those issues remain prominent in our view and in our conversation about these things. And we'll continue to raise them in the appropriate forums. All right. Let's get to the front. These guys are going to get mad. Go ahead. I'm sorry.
13: Thank you. Frank McKinley, Associated Press. You mentioned earlier that some countries have privately and publicly indicated their willingness to help with Project Freedom. Can you say how many have reached out to the U.S. with their offers of help and what kind of capabilities?
5: Thank you for your question. That's a good question. Multiple countries have said we got to do something about it and fix it.
13: Is it like dozens or single digits or more than 100?
5: I don't know. I don't put a number on it. I would just tell you that here's what I would say about it. The capabilities is the issue. Okay. A lot of countries would love to do something about it. They don't have a navy. Right. Or they can't get there in time, or they can't. Others, are less, that some unfortunately do have a navy are saying, we'll be involved, but we'll be involved after it's over. Well, after it's over is kind of like, That makes sense. So, you know, we'd like to have it. Now, there may be some utility in a post, you know, closure mission. I'm not downplaying that, but I think that's been the challenge. But there are other ways they can help, unique ways that they can help. And I don't want to get into who these countries are for obvious reasons, you know, because they are prepared to help us in certain ways, but maybe don't want that publicly disclosed for no other reason than it impacted foreign policy. It could have some domestic ramifications. But ultimately, I don't want to mislead you. The primary responsibility for this Project Freedom is on the United States, because we're the only country that can project power in that part of the world the way we're doing now. We're the only ones that can do it, and we're going to do it as a favor to the world. Understand this. This is a favor to the world because it's their ships that are stranded. It's their fuel supplies that are stranded. By the way, it's their humanitarian. There's humanitarian aid destined for different countries in the world that's stranded in the Persian Gulf right now. It's the fertilizer that they need for their food and crops that's stranded in the Persian, not our fertilizer, their fertilizer. So we want to be helpful, and that's why the president stepped forward, because we're the only ones that can. Frankly, we're the only ones that can.
10: Mr. Secretary, on the rising oil and gas prices, the president has said that this is a small price to pay for getting rid of a nuclear weapon. But 10 weeks in, are we any closer to getting rid of Iran's nuclear material?
5: Yeah, but look, here's the way to think about Iran, and this is what I described at the very beginning of this. What was Iran's plan? You have to understand what their plan was. Their plan was they were going to build this conventional shield where they would have so many thousands of missiles and drones and rockets that they couldn't be attacked. And behind that conventional shield that they were trying to build, they would then break out and do whatever they wanted with their nuclear program. They no longer have that conventional shield. Okay, we told you guys from the very beginning, and we're very consistent in this messaging, the operation that has concluded was going to destroy their Navy. They have no Navy left. They don't. Not a Navy. They have small boats and Boston whalers, but they don't have a Navy left. They don't have an Air Force. I challenge you. When is the last time you read or heard about an Iranian jet flying anywhere? They don't have an Air Force. Their missile launching capability has been substantially degraded, and their industrial base, their defense industrial base, has been severely, severely damaged. So their ability to build a shield behind which they could hide their nuclear program was wiped out. That's a very substantial achievement, and that was the purpose of this operation from day one.
4: Secretary of State Marco Rubio briefing reporters at the White House.
10: In order for this war to end.
5: Well, that's one of the topics that needs to be discussed. I don't know about, I think you're linking it. The operation is over. Epic Fury, as the president notified Congress, we're done with that stage of it. Okay, we're now on to this Project of Freedom. As far as the negotiation is concerned, I think the president's been clear that part of the negotiation process has to be not just the enrichment, but what happens to this material that's buried deep somewhere that they still have access to if they ever wanted to dig it out. That has to be addressed, and that's being addressed in the negotiation. I'm not going to go further on what progress has been made on that topic because I don't want to endanger the negotiations, but suffice it to say that the president and this entire team is aware of the centrality of that question, and that will have to be addressed one way or the other. Right there. Right there. Yes, yes.
10: Thank you, Secretary. I have another two-part question for you.
5: Okay.
10: First, are you taking part in those negotiations that you just detailed there? And then secondly, President Trump has made it clear that the U.S. doesn't rely on the Strait of Hormuz. So why should Americans even care about Project Freedom and these shipping tankers going through?
5: Well, I think on the second point is the one I want to address first, and that is why should Americans care and why it matters to us? Because ultimately these things have an impact on the global economy, which ultimately has an impact on our economy in the long term. That's number one. Number two, because if we live in a world where a rogue state like this Iranian regime is allowed to claim as a new normal control of our international shipping lane, it will not be long before you see that happen in multiple shipping lanes around the world. I can identify for you six or seven vital shipping lanes around the world that some countries can decide, guess what, if Iran was able to do it, we're going to do it too. We're not going to start charging tolls. And it'll get closer and closer to us. That's unacceptable. We cannot live in a world that there's a lot of time and energy been invested in behind the idea that international waters are free for the free flow of goods. The stuff we make in this country and export has to go through international shipping lanes. And for us to live in a world where a country can decide, now we own the international shipping lane, and you have to pay us if you want to use it, that is a normal that we will never be able to accept. And that's what the Iranians are trying to get us to do. So we're doing two things about it, and we haven't talked about the second one enough. The second thing we're doing is we're going to the UN. Everybody loves the UN, right? We're trying to go to the UN, and we're saying, okay, countries of the world, condemn this. Say that it is wrong for you to put mines there. It is wrong for you to shoot at commercial vessels. Guys, that's what we're talking about here. These guys are bombing commercial vessels. They're not bombing naval vessels. They're bombing commercial tankers. It's just outrageous. That needs to stop, and it needs to end. And if it doesn't, then the world should be diplomatically and economically isolating Iran as well. But if we live in a world where global shipping lanes can be taken over by countries, that'll have a direct impact on Americans in the short and the long term, and we can't let it start by Iran doing it. And we're the only ones that can do anything about it. All right. Right there on the green. Go ahead. Go ahead.
12: Yes. Mr. Secretary, does the President intend to press Beijing on its Taiwan policy when he visits China next week?
5: I'm sure Taiwan will be a topic of conversation. It always is. As you know, we understand the Chinese understand our position on that topic. We understand theirs. And I think both parties, again, without, you know, getting ahead of myself of what will happen in the talks, but I think both countries understand that it is neither one of our interests to see anything destabilized happen in that part of the world. We don't need any destabilizing events to occur with regards to Taiwan or anywhere in the Indo-Pacific. And I think that's to the mutual benefit of both the United States and the Chinese.
14: Kara Castanova from Lindell TV. Thank you for taking my question today. How does the State Department...
5: What happened? Why is everybody giggling? What happened? I'm sorry. Are they mean to you?
14: No, they're not mean.
5: Oh, okay.
14: I don't think they are. I hope not. But I'm Kara from Lindell TV, and nice to ask you a question today, sir. How does the State Department interpret the President's recent remarks when he said, quote, the Iranian people need to have guns, and I think they are getting some guns, end quote? What did he mean, and do those comments relate to any ongoing or potential U.S. actions like supplying those weapons?
5: Well, I think it goes back to the question I was asked a moment ago. I think the President thinks it's heartbreaking that the Iranian people are abused by this regime the way they are. In the end, I mean, this regime is not... Guys, I know I've said this. I think I said this in my hearing before the Senate when I got confirmed. I don't know of any country in the world where there's a bigger difference between the people and the people who run the country. Okay, this country is run by radical Shia clerics. And that's not what Iran and the Iranian people are. Now, they may be Shia, but they're not radicals and they're not clerics. And they just want a normal life and a regular life. And in many ways, a very cosmopolitan country with an incredible history and incredible legacy and the like. So there's this huge divide between the people of Iran, whom we sympathize with, and who the president sympathizes with, because they're the ones suffering. Look, the world is a victim of Iran, okay? The world is a victim of Iran because they're terrorists, because of what they're doing now in the Straits. But the people of Iran are daily victims of the regime, and the president has deep sympathy for what they're going through. And I think he's just expressing that sympathy and that frustration that they don't have the ability to do more to get rid of this regime that has crushed this country and isolated it from the world, which is a country that shouldn't be isolated from the world because its people are phenomenal. All right. I wish I had like a dice. Go ahead. Yeah. No, right there, because I'm going to Italy. Voy a Italia. Dame la con el signore. Okay. He's Italian. I know him. He used to cover Capitol Hill. You're Italian, right?
15: For many years.
5: Okay.
15: Thank you, Mr. Secretary. So I have two short questions for you.
5: Two questions.
15: First, as you head to the Vatican and Italy, how do you view the Pope's global role amid current geopolitical shift? And what are your objectives in Italy? Is this trip tied to recent remarks by the president suggesting Italy has not been supporter as expected? And the second one is about the Hezbollah in Lebanon. On a recent interview on Fox News, you raised some concern about stronger backing within the Lebanese armed forces. Can you elaborate a little bit?
5: Yeah, I've answered the first one about the Vatican. Look, I mean, the Pope is obviously the vicar of Christ, is a Roman Catholic, you know, that's... But he's also the head of a nation state, for, you know, and it's an organization that has a presence in over 100-something countries around the world. And we engage with the Vatican quite a bit because they're present in many different places. I've already outlined to you two examples. We worked with the Catholic Church on the distribution of humanitarian aid in Cuba. We share with the Catholic Church a concern about the destruction of religious liberty, the persecution of Christian minorities. And also, you know, the challenges that are being faced by Christians in Africa, where the Pope just recently visited. So we have a lot to talk about with them, and I engage with them quite a bit on that front. So the trip is really not tied to anything other than the fact that it would be normal for us to engage with them, and other Secretary of States have done that in the past. On the second point about Lebanon, also a question that was asked earlier. And what was the Italian part?
15: About the expectation that the president...
5: Oh, no, look, I mean, the Italians have been involved for some time in training the police and in training their forces, so we'd love to hear their input on it. And in the way, look, we welcome everybody's help eventually. What has to happen in Lebanon, what everybody wants to see, is that you have a Lebanese government with the capability to go after Hezbollah and take the Hezbollah apart. There shouldn't be, like, there shouldn't be a... a Hezbollah and a government. There should be a government. Everyone should fold underneath it. And if we do that, then there will be peace between Israel and Lebanon. But we have to build the capacity of the Lebanese to do it. And I think Italy could be helpful in that regard. All right. Did I call on you already? You already got a question? In the green? Did I call on you already?
16: No.
5: Okay, all right. Go ahead.
16: You mentioned the UN resolution that you announced today. Can you talk about what the goal is with that resolution? And there was a similar one last month that was vetoed by China and Russia. You spoke to the Russian foreign minister. Do you have an assurance that Russia will be on board with this now?
5: Well, we don't know. Everyone wouldn't want to see this vetoed again. And then we've made some slight adjustments to the language. But I don't know if it'll avoid a veto or not. But the language isn't very complicated. And I think it's a real test for the UN. Right, as a function, as something that functions that can solve global problems. What is the purpose of the UN? The UN was supposed to be a place where you could peacefully resolve global conflict. Right now, you have a country who is unlawfully, criminally, and illegally taking possession of an international waterway and blowing up commercial vessels and putting mines in the water. I don't know if people appreciate like how outrageous this is, how unacceptable it is that any country would fire and try to sink commercial vessels. Or put mines in the water. Both of these things are illegal. And so we're going to take it to the UN. And we're going to give it another chance to be a forum in which we're not even asking people like commit troops to the region and help blow up the Iranian boats. All we're asking them to do is to condemn it, to call on Iran to stop blowing ships, to remove these mines, and to allow humanitarian relief to come through because there's humanitarian aid that's trapped. That's it. This is a very modest request. And if you're telling me that the international community and hundreds of countries cannot rally behind that, then I don't know what the utility of the UN system is if it can't even solve something as straightforward as that. And I think
4: Secretary of State Marco Rubio.
5: The Chinese and the Russians, I would argue and have argued, that it is in their interest for that resolution to pass and for pressure to be brought on Iran, because it is in their interest not to see international waterways, including the Straits of Hormuz, be closed down and cause economic chaos to dozens and dozens of countries around the world. Okay. Row, yellow tie.
17: Back to CBN News. You've had a deep faith for God and country. At the end of the day, with all that you've been involved in,
5: keep going.
17: You've been extremely busy.
5: Go ahead, I'm sorry.
17: As we all know, I got to ask you, what is your hope for America at a time such as this?
5: My hope for America?
17: And how do you personally deal with that?
5: Yeah, look, I mean, my hope for America is what it's always been. I think it's the hope I hope we all share. We want it to continue to be the place where anyone from anywhere can achieve anything, where you're not limited by the circumstances of your birth, by the color of your skin, by your ethnicity, but frankly, it's a place where you are able to overcome challenges and achieve your full potential. I think that should be the goal of every country in the world, frankly, but I think in the U.S., we're not perfect. Our history is not one of perfection, but it's still better than anybody else's history, and ours is a story of perpetual improvement. Each generation has left the next generation of Americans freer, more prosperous, safer, and that is our goal as well. But it is a unique and exceptional country, and as we come upon this 250-year anniversary, I think we have a lot to learn and be proud of in our history. It is one of perpetual and continuous improvement, where each generation has done its part to bring us closer to fulfilling the vision that the founders of this country had upon its founding. So, all right. I have time for two more questions. Right there in the pink. No. You right there. That lady, the one right next to you in the pink. No, the pink. I'm sorry, but I pointed at her. I need to get a laser pointer. I'm just going. Now you in the pink jacket. The lady right there. Thank you.
18: Thank you very much, Mr. Secretary. I have a question on Iran-China relations.
5: Okay.
18: What's your reaction to Iranian foreign minister visit to China? Also, Beijing instructed its firms to ignore U.S. sanctions. Could you also address that?
5: Well, I'll direct you to Treasury on that front. There are options that we have. If you ignore our sanctions, you're going to face secondary sanctions. And I don't have an announcement for you on that today, but we don't do these things, you know, for symbolic purposes. On the first point about the visit, it's fine. I hope the Chinese tell him what he needs to be told, and that is that what you are doing in the Straits is causing you to be globally isolated. You're the bad guy in this. You guys should not be blowing up ships. You should not be putting mines. You should not be trying to hold hostage the global economy. I hope the Chinese bring, whether it's done privately, but I hope it's done directly, that that's the message they deliver to them. As I outlined earlier today, China is an export-driven economy. Okay, I'm not here to speak on behalf of what's in the best interest of China, but it's obvious. China is an export-driven economy. That means they depend on other countries to buy from them. Well, you can't buy from them if you can't ship it there, and you can't buy from them if your economy is being destroyed by what Iran is doing. So it is in Iran, it is in China's interest that Iran stop closing the straits. It's harming China as well. The gentleman in the red tie, right there. Yes, I'm sorry, what's your name?
10: Liz Landers with PBS News.
5: Okay.
10: Another question about the China-Iran relationship. You said at the beginning of your comments at the top that every single financial situation will be targeted. Does that include Chinese banks? Would the president say
5: we're going to enforce our sanctions? I don't have an announcement for you. That will have to come from Treasury. But we have sanctions in place. And sanctions don't mean anything unless, you know, you're going to do something about them. So I think that's been clear. I think that, you know, the Treasury will follow up with any specific announcements. Suffice it to say, we're serious about our sanctions. Then a cost needs to be imposed on Iran for what they are doing. Otherwise, if they get away with this, guys, if they get away with pulling this thing off without paying a price for it and backing down, you're going to see multiple places around the world where other countries are going to be tempted to do the same. This is unacceptable. Again, I want to reiterate the point. We keep arguing back and forth about the war and the shooting and this and that or the other. These guys shut down an international waterway. The Straits of Hormuz do not belong to Iran. They don't have a right to shut it down and blow up ships and lay mines. And that's what they've done. That needs to be addressed. Otherwise, and it cannot be normalized. Under no circumstances can we live in a world where we accept, okay, this is normal. You have to coordinate with Iran. You have to pay them a toll in order to go through the Straits of Hormuz. Not only is that unacceptable in the Straits, you're creating a precedent that could be repeated in multiple other places around the world. The whole world should join us in this condemnation, and the whole world should join us in doing something about it, by the way. It shouldn't just be us. We're hoping to get countries. We're going to give them a chance to do something about it at the United Nations. All right, my last question. That lady in the right there in the white.
19: Thank you, Mr. Secretary.
5: Right next. Hold on, stop this up. Go ahead. Okay, I'll do two more, and then I gotta go. Yeah, go ahead. Iran has shown what? Okay.
19: Iran has shown that it's been able to withstand a lot of pressure, and yesterday President Trump has said that they may run out of oil storage in 2 weeks. Do you believe that that will be the thing that gets them to the table to give up their nuclear ambitions, and if not, what will be that thing?
5: Well, look, they're suffering devastating damage to their economy. You're right, but it's not that they're able to withstand pressure. It's that they don't care that their people are suffering. You understand, right? There's a difference between we can withstand pressure and we actually don't care. Now, I think there are people in their system that care more than others. You know, some of the elected people that you see, some of the people you see on television with the suits on, you know, those guys care because they know at the end of the day they have to live in the reality. And then you have an other element of their government, the clerical, the clerics, the IRGC types, who probably are more immune to that and care less. They're more interested in regime survivor at all costs. But ultimately, the pressure points are what they are.
19: Are they divided now than they were before? Because the administration has said that the Iranian regime is divided, making it very challenging.
5: Well, it's been challenging to deal with them diplomatically because, for example, an offer will be made, and then it takes 5 or 6 days to get a response because you have to get it through the whole system. They have to find the supreme leader wherever he hides. They got to get him to sign off, and that's their system. Their system has always been multi-layered in this way. It's obviously become more complex because of the damage they suffered during the war. But look, suffice it to say, Iran has to pay a price. They're not going to change their position out of the kindness of their heart. There has to be a pressure point on them that causes them to realize they cannot continue to close the straits, or they face crushing economic consequences, but also, you know, global diplomatic isolation, which they have proven in the past to be susceptible to. But you're right, they have a high pain threshold, but they don't have an unlimited pain threshold. Nobody does. All right, this has to be the last question.
19: Many people want to know, what is your DJ name?
5: My DJ name?
19: Your DJ name.
5: You're not ready for my DJ name.
19: And then on the war, if the fighting were to resume, because you've said that Operation Epic Fury is over, the president also said that the U.S. would bomb them off the face of the earth if they tried to go after U.S. ships. So if the fighting resumes, are you saying that it would resume under Project Freedom? And I ask, as it relates to the War Powers Act.
5: Yeah, look, the Operation Epic Fury is concluded. We achieved the objectives of that operation. I'm not going to, you know, we're not cheering for an additional situation to occur. We would prefer the path of peace. What the president would prefer is a deal. He would prefer to sit down, work out a memorandum of understanding for future negotiations that touches on all the key topics that have to be addressed, a full opening of the straits so the world can get back to normal. And he preferred that be negotiated through the route that Steve and Jared have been working and that all of us have been supporting. That's the route he prefers. That is so far not the route that Iran has chosen. And so the result has been that the United States has to do something about the fact that we're the only nation on earth that can do anything to open up a lane within the Straits of Hormuz to get product and to rescue these people that are trapped in there. And that's what we're undergoing now. What that may lead to in the future is speculative. I'm not going to speculate about what it would take or what it would do. But look, the message to Iran, these guys are facing, they are facing real catastrophic destruction to their economy, generational destruction to their economy, generational destruction to the wealth of their country, imposed on themselves by the actions that they're taking. They should check themselves before they wreck themselves in the direction that they're going.
19: Does the White House believe that these votes coming up in Congress are a moot point then?
5: Look, guys, I love talking about this topic. You're talking about the War Powers Act.
19: Yeah.
5: Okay, I love it. I was hoping somebody would ask. All right, hold on. No, boy, you don't let me answer. I got to answer the question. Okay. And I love it. I'll tell you why I love it. Because even as a senator, I said something. The War Powers Act is unconstitutional, 100%. Now, this is not the position of me, not the position of the President of the United States now. This is the position of every single president that has occupied this position since the day that law passed. It's completely unconstitutional. Now, we comply with it in terms of, like, notification because we want to preserve good relations with Congress, right? And we do that. But even as a senator, I would say that the War Powers Act is 100% unconstitutional. And look, I know some of you, whatever you want to say, but this is not this president's position. That has been the position of every single presidential administration since the day that law passes. An infringement on the president's constitutional powers. We don't acknowledge the law as constitutional. Nonetheless, we comply with elements of it for purposes of maintaining, you know, good relations with Congress. And we want them to be involved and we want them to be informed. I have gone on Capitol Hill, I don't know, four times this year for all senators and all House members and Intel Committee and Gang of Eight. We want them to be involved in this. But I want to be clear on the point of the War Powers Act. It's unconstitutional. And every president and every administration has taken that position. All right, guys, I gave you 50 minutes. Thank you. Thank you, guys. Thank you.
4: Secretary of State Marco Rubio answering questions from reporters in the Brady briefing room at the White House. He was filling in for Press Secretary Caroline Leavitt, who is on maternity leave.
20: AP News, I'm Marcela Sanchez. Elections in Indiana, Ohio, and Michigan yesterday reinforced a picture that's becoming increasingly clear. While President Trump still dominates the Republican Party, Democrats seem to have momentum ahead of November's midterm elections. The biggest test of Trump's power came in Indiana, where he backed primary challenges against seven Republican state senators who rejected his redistricting plan in December. Five of the president's candidates won with the help of an avalanche of cash. Meanwhile, in Michigan, Democrat Chedrick Green secured his party's control of the state Senate. In Ohio, Democrats nominated former Senator Sherrod Brown to challenge Republican Senator John Husted. Biotech billionaire Vivek Ramaswamy won the Republican primary for Ohio governor. Democrats picked former state health director Dr. Amy Acton. China's foreign minister is calling for a comprehensive ceasefire in the Iran war. Wang Yi says his country was deeply distressed by the conflict. He spoke after meeting with Iranian Foreign Minister Abbas Araghchi. Earlier, President Trump announced he was pausing his short-lived U.S. effort to guide stranded commercial vessels out of the Strait of Hormuz in hopes that a deal could be finalized. In other news, the focus is now on a star NFL receiver's return to football after his acquittal in a trial.
21: Stephon Diggs' acquittal in court has cleared a path for the four-time Pro Bowl wide receiver to return to the field. He still could face discipline from the NFL, whose spokesman Brian McCarthy says the league is monitoring all developments in the matter relating to the league's personal conduct policy. Diggs was found not guilty Tuesday of assaulting his personal chef. The jury deliberated for less than 2 hours before clearing Diggs of all charges. Diggs spent last season with the New England Patriots. I'm Geffen Coolball.
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23: Coming up on C-SPAN's Washington Journal, Concord Coalition Executive Director and former Democratic Representative Carolyn Bordeaux on the rising national debt. Then Robert Bluey with the Daily Signal on the Trump administration's relationship with the media and other political news of the day. And the Cook Political Report's David Wasserman will talk about how the recent Supreme Court decision on the Voting Rights Act is leading to a redistricting arms race. Washington Journal starts now.
24: Good morning. It's Wednesday, May 6th. Secretary of State Rubio said yesterday that Operation Epic Fury is over. But President Trump has not ruled out resuming a bombing campaign. And last night, the president announced on True Social that Project Freedom, the U.S. effort to guide commercial ships out of the Strait of Hormuz, is being paused, saying great progress has been made toward what he called a potential complete and final agreement with Iran. The pause comes after days of Iranian missile and drone attacks contesting the mission. In yesterday's Wall Street Journal, the editorial board argued that the blockade is working and that Iran is under serious economic strain, but that the conflict's outcome depends on whether the president holds firm. Our question this morning, has U.S. military action against Iran been successful? We want to hear from you. Democrats, call us on 202-748-8000, Republicans, 202-748-8001, and Independents, 202-748-8002. 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Welcome to today's Washington Journal. Let's start with the Truth Social post from yesterday from President Trump. That's the latest news. This was 6:52 p.m. Eastern Time yesterday. He said this, based on the request of Pakistan and other countries, the tremendous military success that we have had during the campaign against the country of Iran, and additionally the fact that great progress has been made toward a complete and final agreement with representatives of Iran, we have mutually agreed that while the blockade will remain in full force,

0: if the fighting resumes, are you saying that it would resume under Project Freedom? And I ask as it relates to the War Powers Act.
1: Yeah, look, the operation Epic Fury is concluded. We achieved the objectives of that operation. I'm not going to, you know, we're not cheering for an additional situation to occur. We would prefer the path of peace. What the president would prefer is a deal. He would prefer to sit down, work out a memorandum of understanding for future negotiations that touches on all the key topics that have to be addressed, a full opening of the strait so the world can get back to normal. And he preferred that be negotiated through the route that Steve and Jared have been working and that all of us have been supporting. That's the route he prefers. That is so far not the route that Iran has chosen. And so the result has been that the United States has to do something about the fact that we're the only nation on earth that can do anything to open up a lane within the Straits of Hormuz to get product and to rescue these people that are trapped in there. And that's what we're undergoing now. What that may lead to in the future is speculative. I'm not going to speculate about what it would take or what it would do. But look, the message to Iran, these guys are facing, they are facing real catastrophic destruction to their economy, generational destruction to their economy, generational destruction to the wealth of their country, imposed on themselves by the actions that they're taking. They should check themselves before they wreck themselves in the direction that they're going.
2: That was the Secretary of State yesterday, and some polling. The latest poll is from the Washington Post ABC Ipsos poll. This was taken last week. the same question we're asking you: have U.S. actions in Iran been successful? Here's what the poll said. It says this: 19% of U.S. adults overall say it has been successful. 39% say it has not been successful. And 41% say it's too soon to tell. Wonder where you fall in that. If we are asking you that same question, has U.S. military action against Iran been successful? Let's hear from Lucas in Stevens Point, Wisconsin, Independent Line. Good morning, Lucas.
3: Good morning. Thank you for taking my call. I don't think the Iran war has been successful by any stretch of the imagination. Even in the clip that you just played of Marco Rubio at this press conference, he says the goal is to get it back to where we were, back to freedom of navigation that we already had before the Iran war even started. They've now completely done away with all the other reasons they stated for this war: regime change, the ballistic missile system, the nuclear program, all of that. Even in the proposal that was just released, they talk about allowing Iran to continue having their enriched uranium potentially, or shipping it to a friendly country and having them being able to buy it and having them ship it in for civilian purposes. So they've lost all containment on this conflict.
2: All right. And what do you think should be done, Lucas? Do you think we just completely pull out? And I mean, now that we're in it, what should we do? What do you think?
3: Yeah, I mean, we should completely pull out. We should pull out from the region. We have no business there. We've been there for the last 40 plus years, whether that be CIA or direct military involvement. We have no reason to be there. We've destroyed the Gulf state countries. We've destroyed their economies. Iran has been under sanctions for the last 40 plus years. They've developed a sovereign economy that is not reliant on the American dollar. And Pakistan has already allowed them to do land transfers for their supplies, so they don't have to ship out of the Strait of Hormuz. We've completely destroyed any hope of rehabilitating the Gulf Coast countries.
2: All right, Lucas. And this is Reuters from early this morning. U.S. and Iran closing in on memorandum to end the war, according to a Pakistani source. It says, the Pakistani source says, quote, "We will close this very soon. Iran demands fair, comprehensive deal and talks," according to their foreign minister. "Trump claims great progress towards agreement, pauses ship escorts through Hormuz. French container ship hit in strait. The crew has been injured, and blockade of strait, ongoing conflict, disrupt oil supply and global economy." That's a summary from that Reuters article. Tashar in Daly City, California, Democrat.
4: I mean, yes. I believe, even though I'm a Democrat, that the intervention in Iran was a success because I feel very safe in the United States of America. I think it's enhanced my opinion of Donald Trump because he's a president. And, I mean, I have all types of other opinions about Donald Trump, but I think this is a success because I feel safe at home.
2: All right. And Tom in Atlantic Highlands, New Jersey, Independent Line. Good morning.
5: Hi there. I mean, what I seem to think is that it really depends how you're defining success. I think that really the White House has had a tremendous success with this. They're able to promote this safety element, as the last man just expressed. And then the man

0: before that put all of the counterweight to it that really makes it seem unsuccessful. So I really think that you're not going to be able to get a conclusion on success or not unless you determine personally inside whether or not having a bomb, thorium-based nuclear energy type going forward is what to you is a success. So I don't think you're going to be able to.
1: So, Tom, tell us what you consider success in this case.
0: Transparency, more so, more freedom of press. I hear that they want to drop leaflets. Well, how about dropping those little Ryoku devices so there's more internet? Sort of alternatives for communication that, in my opinion, bolsters transparency.
1: So do you think the regime would have to change?
0: I think this regime has changed like a chameleon over the years to accommodate, and it isn't ever going to really again be enough because of the moving goalposts of what each administration is determining success really is. Before, we had a fatwa against nuclear power. We killed that man and everything around him. So now is success then the next guy ends the fatwa on nuclear bombs and says, I guess we really need one, like North Korea, Pakistan, Israel. So I don't know what success, if we're going to kill the regime that has a fatwa against nuclear bombs, I don't understand. You see what I'm saying, where the success changes with the administration and people's feelings. So how do you determine consistently?
1: All right, Tom, let's hear from Deborah next. Republican, South Bend, Indiana. Good morning, Deborah.
2: Good morning. How are you doing?
1: Good.
2: How I see it, Andrew. Okay, all I want him to do, we got to be real careful how we go in and address this human rights. If you can see the human rights policies are not strong enough, we need to tell these people you cannot cut somebody's head off. You cannot cut their fingers off. You cannot cut their toes off. It's got to be.
1: Okay. And this is Representative Jason Crow, a Democrat from Colorado. He was on Face the Nation on Sunday criticizing the Trump administration's approach to the war.
3: Do you think the U.S. can end the war or whatever we're in with Iran right now without clearing that Strait of Hormuz? Do you expect a return to combat?
4: Well, first of all, it's Iran that's blockading the Strait of Hormuz, and we're blockading their blockade. I think the real question that we should all be asking is, does America really want to continue to have conflict in the Middle East for another, 5, 10, 20 years? The problem is that we have confused as a nation. We have confused as a nation tactics versus strategy. Most of the conversation around Iran is about tactics. Should we blockade? How do we counter drones? Who is moving oil around where?
3: Yeah.
4: What is our strategy? Right? We spent trillions of dollars in Iraq and Afghanistan to replace the Taliban with the Taliban, in Iraq to replace Saddam Hussein with ISIS. We are not good at having off ramps and accomplishing large strategic decisions in the Middle East. Right? And this is just yet another example of that. So let's actually talk strategy and what it is we're trying to accomplish here instead of having a constant discussion around blockades.
3: So when Secretary Hegseth was before your committee this week and he was asking for this $1.5 trillion budget request, are Democrats going to say no until they get those answers, or do you have to fund the troops who are in harm's way?
4: Well, I'm just going to say no regardless of what's going on in one area, because we don't need that money, right? The Department of Defense has never passed an audit. Never in the history of that department is the only government agency in the U.S. government
3: that
4: cannot tell us how they're spending money. We have already funded munition stockpiles amounts. And what I am not going to do is continue the pattern, like we continued in Iraq and Afghanistan, of throwing good money after bad and constantly funding conflicts that never end and will not end up in a good result for America.
1: And what do you think of what Jason Crow just said, Democrat of Colorado? We will take your calls on the question, has the U.S. military action against Iran been successful? But a quick update for you, because yesterday was primary day in a couple of places, so wanted to make sure you knew about the results of that. This is the Associated Press. Takeaways from Indiana, Iowa, and Michigan. Trump's flex pays off and Democrats win special election. Says that those elections reinforced a picture that is becoming increasingly clear. While President Donald Trump still dominates the Republican Party, Democrats seem to have the momentum ahead of November's midterm elections. Biggest test of Trump's power came in Indiana, where he backed primary challenges against 7 Republican state senators who rejected his redistricting plan in December. Five of the president's candidates won with the help of an avalanche of cash. Meanwhile, in Michigan, a Democrat comfortably won a state Senate race in a bellwether district, latest in a string of special election victories. And over in Ohio, primaries locked in candidates for two major races with national implications. You could read the rest of that in the Associated Press. Back to our topic on Iran. Larry in Houston, Democrat, you're on the air.
5: Hey, thanks for taking my call. No, we never done nothing. And I mean, as a combat veteran of the first Gulf War and Desert Storm, I had two kids fought in Afghan. My daddy fought in Vietnam. Grandfather fought in World War II. I mean, when will it stop? You know, we started most wars than any other country since World War II. And people have to stop going with the rhetoric. You know, the boogeyman. Oh, Iran will attack. Do we even know why they have sanctions on Iran? Because they had a revolution that kicked out the Shah of Iran, who was a puppet to America. So if we did a revolution, would you expect other countries to sanction us because we want to change in our country?
1: So, Larry, what do you make of the Iranian regime being brutal to their own people, but also being adversarial to the United States and to our allies in the region and the whole, you know, death to America chanting? What do you think of that?
5: Well, I mean, we got to go, like, again, we got to start with the propaganda. You see, people don't understand. And 80, I remember 1978, I was 8 years old. I remember when they kicked the Americans out and when they took the hostages. Turning back 10 years later, well, 12 years later, I'm fighting in Iraq, the country that we funded Iran to fight against. You know, so what the main thing is, stop with the rhetoric. These people here, you know who got the most atomic weapons up in nuclear weapons up in the Middle East that nobody knows how much they have? Israel. You know, do you hear? We hear the boogeyman, oh, they got Iran, got a nuclear weapon, they're going to go blow up America. First of all, they can't reach America, people. So y'all might as well start with that rhetoric and stop believing that. We heard the same thing with North Korea. Has North Korea attacked America? They got a nuclear weapon. Have the attack. People do not understand that. First of all, if you sent off a nuclear weapon, we send one off. So there go your country.
1: All right, Larry, let's go to Missouri Independent Line. Ron, what do you think?
6: Well, I think everybody's in panic. Just this morning on the business channel, I seen oil is down to $89 a barrel. So that means gas prices are going to be dropping. You know, they never give Trump a chance. Every time he does something, it's right off there. If he gets to, needs to just chill out a little bit. Thank you.
1: All right. And I mentioned a Wall Street Journal editorial, and I want to read you a portion of that and get your reaction to it. This is from yesterday's Wall Street Journal editorial. It says this. When Iran runs out of oil storage, it will have to stop production, causing permanent damage. Reliant on imports, Iran also faces a gasoline crisis, which is politically combustible. While Trump critics say Iran can hold on forever because it withstood sanctions in the past, the situations aren't comparable. Iran has already lost some 40% of its GDP in 2 months. No wonder Iranian businesses are closing. Inflation is rising and the currency hit a new low. Wednesday, down another 15% in 2 days, all as the regime's costs rise, from salaries to food and fuel subsidies. Maybe the regime thinks it can hold out, but its resolve may not be as great as critics of the war suggest or hope in many cases, even in the U.S. Mr. Trump deserves credit for staying the course when so many around him are losing their nerve. You can comment on that as well. Here's Randy in Wisconsin, Republican. Hi, Randy.
7: Good morning. That's the first time the Wall Street Journal really said something that's truthful. But Iran constantly said, death to America, death to America. The people, do you think they were lying? Look at the underground tunnels and look at all the weapons that they stored up underground. And they always said, well, we don't want, we're not doing nuclear weapon or going to have a nuclear bomb or nothing like that. Well, come to find out, they were constantly lying to the world. And now they found them and they destroyed them. Iran is not a nice in a shower there, or the Ayatollah Khomeini, whoever the guy was. They were nothing but liars. I mean, they were out to try to take over all the oil and the world and everything else with all their weapons and their.
1: So, Randy, regarding our question, you would say the U.S. military action has been successful?
7: Absolutely, my goodness sake.
1: So what do we do at this point? Do you think we stay the course? Are you going to be okay with the costs of the war, either in the price of gas or in the cost itself of the military action? And for how long?
7: Well, yeah, hopefully it will not last much longer because Iran has got to make some kind of a consignment or deal and give up their nuclear weapons. That's a big thing they're trying to do. And as far as doing what the United States is doing, keep it up. Because they've taken out all their military, you know, everything from the Navy. They don't have nothing left to really defend themselves. But we're not going to. You notice that Trump is not bombing the people. Although Iran last month killed 45,000 of their own because they were protesting against the regime. Now, stop and think about what kind of country that is. This has to be done. The world is going to be much safer. The Middle East is going to be much safer. Everybody's going to come together. And if you think you're going to get a Democrat on here today, that's going to be for Trump. You got another thing coming because everybody hates. They got the Trump syndrome. You know?
1: All right, Randy, let's talk to Gene. We are getting your comments on has the U.S. military action against Iran been successful? You can call us. Gene is calling on the independent line in Yorktown, Virginia. Good morning.
8: Good morning, America. As a retired soldier, senior non-commissioned officer in the U.S. Army, who I'm not red, I'm not blue, I am American. I do go independent, but I am an American. So I don't think that the reporter yesterday, I'll just stick to this point, the reporter, when a reporter asked him one question. So, have we met our mission? In regard to their nuclear weapons, do they still have them? Have we met that goal? Because ultimately, I thought that was the goal of trying to strip them of their nuclear weapons. And he couldn't answer it because we've lost a lot. Now there are jobs that have been created because in the federal government, defense contractors. So people are making money, but the goal still hasn't been met. So we've disrupted order over in the Middle East, over in the United States. People are paying gas prices, and people talk about what the Iranians do to their people. But then, come on, look at what's happening in the United States. Anytime we're fighting against each other, Democrats, Republicans, are we any better?
1: So, Gene, now that we've started, what do you think should be done? Do we keep going until we achieve that objective of no nuclear weapons and getting that enriched uranium out of the country?
8: Personal pride is keeping them to going back to what former President Obama and Biden had. We need to let that country, every country has the right to defend themselves. We need to go back to the agreement that was already in order, in place, prior to the dismantling. Now, I'm not a Trump basher. Again, I'm not red, blue. I'm an American. So we need to go back to that arrangement that we had, that agreement that we had. And if it takes Obama making that agreement with them, hey, do what's right for the American, for America.
1: All right. Gene, Secretary Pete Hegseth, he also gave a briefing yesterday. He said this about Project Freedom.
9: Well, as you know, President Trump has directed U.S. Central Command to restart the free flow of commerce through the Strait of Hormuz under the umbrella of Project Freedom. To be clear, this operation is separate and distinct from Operation Epic Fury. Project Freedom is defensive in nature, focused in scope, and temporary in duration, with one mission: protecting innocent commercial shipping from Iranian aggression. American forces won't need to enter Iranian waters or airspace. It's not necessary. We're not looking for a fight. But Iran also cannot be allowed to block innocent countries and their goods from an international waterway. Iran is the clear aggressor, harassing civilian vessels, threatening mariners from every nation indiscriminately, and weaponizing a critical choke point for its own financial benefit, or at least trying to. For too long, Iran has been harassing ships, shooting at civilian tankers from all nations, and trying to impose a tolling system. Iran's plan, a form of international extortion, is unacceptable. That ends with Project Freedom. Two U.S. commercial ships, along with American destroyers, have already safely transited the strait, showing the lane is clear. We know the Iranians are embarrassed by this fact. They said they control the strait. They do not. So American ships led the way, commercial and military, shouldering the initial risk from the front, as Americans always do. And right now, hundreds more ships from nations around the world are lining up to transit.
1: Secretary Hegseth, yesterday afternoon talking about Project Freedom, that has since been paused by the president. He put that out on Truth Social yesterday evening, pausing that in hopes of getting a permanent agreement with Iran. On the line for Democrats, Palm Coast, Florida. Ira, you're on the air.
10: Yeah, good morning. My take on this affair that's going on in the Middle East, the United States is totally wrong, and they're biased. There'll never be peace there until there are two states. The Palestinians, this is all about the Palestinians and the Israelis. And the United States has started this war. They invaded Iran, and the straits was never closed before. Iran wasn't attacking any ships. So the United States is come from this thing from a racist point of view. Until they free Palestine and put Palestine back as a country, and so those people can have their own self-determination, then there would be peace. Until then, there won't be no peace because they've been there for...
1: You believe that it would just take a Palestinian state and not the complete destruction of Israel? Because the Iranians are calling for death to Israel.
10: These people are sick and tired of this. The Israelis, and the common people, and the Palestinians, and that whole Middle East is sick and tired of this. They're exhausted from this fighting and wars. But the United States is backing this, and the American taxpayers has enriched one side and gave them a country and dismantled the Palestinian side, and Israeli people occupying and humiliating, disrespecting the Palestinian race of people, and the United States is backing it. The United States is backing oppression there. The United States need to get out of there. If they're going to go to the table, stop assassinating the leaders, because they're the same representatives, the same as the president here, or the same as Netanyahu, but the United States let those people assassinate those leaders, and then went over there and killed the Iranian leader. Stop that. Go and what they should do, take that weapon out of Israel, the nuclear weapon. Then they'd have something to go to Iran and talk about and come to the table with.
1: All right, Ira. Let's talk to Mark. New York, Independent, you're on the air.
11: Good morning, Mimi.
1: Morning.
11: It's amazing how some of your callers don't know any history. Was this a success? What we did was we disarmed a country that would have eventually gone into Israel. We all know it. Your previous callers just don't know history. We took their weapons away. We stopped them from sending over nuclear weapons wherever they would have eventually gone, maybe not in our lifetime. And, yes, we didn't get the uranium. We shot our arrow really high, and we got a high mark. All we have to do is get the strait open and leave. And if it comes to a time they build up their missiles again, we do the same thing.
1: Okay, so you said, Mark, that we have disarmed them. And, of course, there's been a lot of damage done to their Navy, their Air Force. But they're still producing drones, which do a lot of damage to the area, to our Gulf allies. And they're very cheap, and they're being able to be produced very quickly. So what do you say to that?
11: Well, what I say to that, part of the agreement, we tell them they can't do any more drones, and we'll leave. Let them have the uranium, and let the next president worry about it. Too many people are worried about things that are not going to happen or going to happen. We've disarmed them. We took their ability to hurt us away. And as far as the people, this is coming back to Israel again. And what people are saying about Netanyahu and Israel and genocide, it's just not true. And thanks for taking my call.
1: Wait, Mark, before you go, though,
11: needed that.
1: Before you go, so I just want to ask you, do you think it would be best right now to just say, look, open the strait and we'll go home? And you would call that a success?
11: Yes, as long as they don't start with drones. Yeah, I would call that when you take a test and you shoot for an A and you get a B+. I'll take that. We didn't lose many people, and you know, the 13 we lost was very bad, but yeah, that's a success.
1: All right.
11: Can't hurt Israel and they can't hurt us. Thanks.
1: Got it. Chrissy, Virginia Beach, Virginia, Independent Line. Good morning.
12: Hi, I am thinking that it's been successful with Iran because I really think that they had ill intentions toward Israel, toward Europe, and eventually toward America, and we needed to take things out before they became increasingly worse. Thank you.
1: And Tom in Rock Island, Illinois, Independent Line. You're on the air, Tom.
13: Thank you. I'd like to start off with a couple of perspectives. First off, I was a member of the military during the time of Vietnam. I went because I listened to the same kind of rhetoric that's going on right now, and I believed it all. Now, second.
1: Where'd you go? Looks like we lost him. Can you call us back? Looks like your connection dropped there. Robert, Indiana, Republican, you're on the air.
14: Yes, ma'am. I believe President Trump should go ahead and do what he's got in mind.
1: Which is what?
14: On top of this, these people worrying about the prices of gas, these baseball stadiums, football stadiums, music, all that, they don't mind paying for that, but yet $4.50 for gas, they pay $1,000 for each ticket, you know. It's crazy. Let Trump do his job. He's doing his job. The Democrats will not work with him at all. Not at all.
1: So what do you think? Yeah. So, Robert, what do you think should be the next step? You know, our previous caller said, look, we've done what we need to do. Let's just get that straight open and then go home.
14: Well, that's what Trump's trying to do.
1: So you agree with that?
14: Give him a chance. Man, you look what Biden did for 4 years. He's got us in it. That's right. We got what we got right now. People go, well, better wake up.
1: All right, Robert. And take a look at a couple more numbers from that poll. This, again, is Washington Post ABC's Ipsos poll. And it was asked about military action in Iraq, in Iran. Do you think it was a mistake? So that's the question. Do you think military action was a mistake? 61% of U.S. adults overall think this military action was a mistake. Among those, 91% of Democrats, 19% of Republicans, but independents is at 71% consider military action against Iran a mistake. So we're asking you, what do you think of that? Let's hear from an independent. Here's Rock Island, Illinois. Tom, you're on the air. What do you think?
13: Hi, I'm back.
1: There you are. Good.
13: Yeah.
1: So you were saying you went to you signed up for Vietnam.
13: Because I believed in rhetoric and not dig into it and look deeper. Now, am I to okay? Here's the second perspective. The situation in Iran really is very akin to what's going on in the Vatican. We have a pope. And the Vatican has its small army. Consider it a much larger animal. Now, if we bomb the Vatican, if somebody bombed the Vatican and killed the Pope and destroyed all their army, what does that change the Catholics? Or does that make them enemies of whoever bombed their leader? We're creating our own enemies. Now, I'm only, is this a success? Is this what we want as a success? Okay, I'll end it there. Please, people, think. Thank you.
1: Doug in Fairfax, South Dakota. Democrat, you're on the air.
15: Yeah, good morning, And I'd like to really know what we accomplished over there other than spending $50 billion and run our gas prices way up. And I don't understand why we're there other than Israel is the one that's kind of wanting to do this, I believe. And by my understanding, Israel's going to come in and finish the job that we don't do anyway, because look at what they're doing in Lebanon. They're wiping it out just like Gaza, southern Lebanon. They turn it into Gaza over there, and they're destroying it totally.
1: So, Doug, Doug, do you think there's been any benefit to the military action that the United States has undertaken in Iran?
15: No, I really don't, because what have they accomplished? You know, if Iran is so bad, they could have had a dirty bomb and sent a dirty bomb a long time ago, but they haven't. And actually, by my understanding, we went into Iraq because of information from Israel that they had a bomb there, supposedly. But I don't see what we're accomplishing other than running our gas prices way up. And this is Benjamin's war. You know it is, and we all know it is, but... But the Israel lobby has got a lot of power in this country. And you guys even bring that, what is it, FDDC or whatever they are? They're on there all the time. And that's a, by Wikipedia, that's actually kind of an Israel lobby there in actuality. So I don't know. We never hear the other side. The networks never say nothing. But if you go, like BBC, they show what's happening over there, but American networks don't. So I don't know. It's total waste of money, and we're doing it all for Israel.
1: All right, Doug. And this is Senator Jack Reed, a Democrat of Rhode Island. He was on ABC on over the weekend talking about the potential for more strikes. Here he is.
16: Do you believe a new round of strikes is imminent?
17: Well, they're certainly positioned for strikes. That's what a military force has to be. Again, one of the things that's so confounding in this whole situation is I don't believe the president has a plan. I think it's impulsive, it's day-to-day, it's how he feels, and he's not being given, I think, the support and the planning that is necessary to make judicious judgments. So this is like a minute-to-minute whatever in the president's head at the time, and that's not a pathway to success.
16: Secretary Hegseth told your committee that the administration doesn't need congressional authorization to continue the war past 60 days because the clock pauses because of the ceasefire. President Trump has essentially said the same. Do you agree with that?
17: No. The language of the statutes is does not provide for timeouts like in a football game. It from the day you begin 60 days, the president has to comply with the law. There can be a 30-day extension to 90 days, but that has to be requested by the president. We have to be notified. No such notifications come through. The president's ignoring the law. He does that constantly. This is not the first example where he just completely ignores the law. And we have to keep the pressure on. In contrast to President Trump, at least President Bush came before the United States Congress and asked for authority to conduct operations in Iraq. Now, I disagreed with that. I thought it was going to be a disastrous situation. But nevertheless, he provided Congress the opportunity to opine and decide and gave him legitimacy that this president lacks.
1: Back to the phones, John in California, independent line. What do you think? Has U.S. military action against Iran been successful?
18: Good morning. Yeah, tactically, perhaps, strategically, not at all, because the strategy seems to change. And one of the, first off, Iran didn't have a nuclear weapon. I mean, they're suspected of getting close to a nuclear weapon, but a number of callers have said, you know, we have to take the nuclear weapons away from them to destroy them. Their strategy has changed because there have been a few different operations. First, we went off and bombed the sites where the nuclear operations were happening. That didn't succeed fully. It wasn't completely wiped out. The strategy was that it would be over in a few weeks, and it's been over two months now. The strategy seems to be aligned with the same way that this government has gone toward attacked our institutions, you know, just with, Musk going off and just firing everybody. And then if that didn't work, you go at them legally. And as was just mentioned by the last speaker, that, you know, he hasn't gone legally at this thing as a strategic force. Now, we have a Navy that's falling behind in quantity with China's Navy, but the quality of our Navy is greater, but quality is catching up with the Chinese, and they intend to take it Taiwan. They've said us so much at I don't know when their timeline was, 2027?
1: Yeah, that's what I heard as well.
18: We're stretched very thin in that regard, and we've been exposing our neighbors, showing what we can do and what we can't do. If the strategy is to open the Strait of Hormuz, I don't know how people and the market and everybody gets so excited. Operation Freedom, the Strait of Hormuz is not open. And we've heard this story before, that there's talks and they're positive and they're going to happen. You know, we're putting a lot of money out for and exhausting a lot of assets as far as our missiles, our munitions, the cost of the war, and some, you know, a lot of people have been killed in this thing. But I'm paying $6 and change. They keep saying $4. It's $6 and change here, and that's a regular price here in California. Now, for those people that say, well, California is a democratic state and they deserve it because they tax the gas and all that, but the United States military is, they're trying to get another, I don't know, $1 trillion, $1.5 trillion for that. And as was said by the the representative, that this is, we went to Iraq to replace, you know, Afghanistan, to, you know, replace the Taliban with the Taliban. It just seems like there is no real strategy. And how much longer can this go on until we've exhausted our ability to fight three wars? That's what the military is supposed to be, fight three engagements around the world. And we've got our hands full with one here.
1: All right, John. And this is an exclusive from Axios from this morning. U.S. and Iran closing in on one-page memo to end war, according to officials. It says the White House believes it is getting close to an agreement with Iran on a one-page memorandum of understanding to end the war and set a framework for more detailed nuclear negotiations. It says the U.S. expects Iranian responses on several key points in the next 48 hours. Nothing has been agreed yet, but the sources said this was the closest the parties had been to an agreement since the war began. Among other provisions, the deal would involve Iran committing to a moratorium on nuclear enrichment, the U.S. agreeing to lift its sanctions and release billions in frozen Iranian funds, and both sides lifting restrictions around transit through the Strait of Hormuz. Many of the terms laid out in the memo would be contingent on a final agreement being reached, leaving the possibility for renewed war or an extended limbo in which the hot war is stopped, but nothing is truly resolved. Says reality check, the White House believes the Iranian leadership is divided, and it may be hard to forge consensus around the different factions. Some U.S. officials remain skeptical that even an initial deal will be reached. You can read the rest of that at Axios. And this is Richard, Republican in South Carolina. Hi, Richard.
19: Good morning.
1: Morning.
19: So the question is, militarily, I do believe we've been successful militarily.
1: Correct.
19: We've destroyed their delivery capabilities as far as nuclear bomb. Basically, they were close to getting one, I believe, with the enriched uranium, I believe back in June or July of last year when it bomb, made them run and bomb the facilities, and then they didn't negotiate. He realized that there was no way they were ever going to negotiate and turn over what they had. So, yes, I do believe we destroyed basically their military capacity. We've got to remember they're a terrorist organization operating as a government. If you'd taken a poll back in 1939 to 1940 with the American people, 99.9% would have said, do not get involved in World War II. They would have been exactly wrong. And that's why I think that when someone says they want to destroy your company, I mean your country, you got to believe them. And if they had a nuclear bomb, they would. But that's my feelings on it.
1: All right, Richard. And this is Muhammad in Washington, D.C. Independent. Go ahead, Muhammad.
20: Good morning. No, definitely is not a success for many reasons. And we keep seeing here Iran, they want to attack us. Never Iran, they want to attack us. Why we don't go back to 1953? We destroyed our democracy. We bring Shah to them, and then everything else they happen. Why we not talking about we killed 290 Iranians? No. Donald Trump did destroy United States reputation. I'm as American citizen today ask her to travel to Middle East. Why? They destroy our reputation. Even we're going to lose all our allies in Middle East because nobody trusts us anymore. No one trusts America anymore. Donald Trump, he's not a
1: Muhammad, you said that Iran's never attacked us, but they certainly have attacked us, sometimes directly or through their proxies.
20: To when? Who started from the beginning? We start the whole thing. So if you start, you choose to attack me. Of course, I'm not saying Iranian is a terrorist organization, 100%. But this is not my issue, how they rule their country. I don't like Donald Trump. Doesn't mean I want somebody else here to come here to tell me who's going to be my president or who rule the United States. Of course not. I'm going to be first one to stand in front of him and tell him no.
1: And, Muhammad, what do you think should happen now? Should the U.S. just kind of declare victory and leave, just make sure that the strait gets opened, and then that's enough, and that's...
20: I don't really what to tell you because everything now is messed up. Already we started. Do we should finish it? I don't know. It's very confusing. I don't really know. But if he say victory, no, we did it. Actually, we lose everything. The most important we lost is our reputation. We're not trying to give them no democracy. What's the difference between Iranian government and Saudi Arabia government who are killing the people in embassy? What's the difference between Saudi Arabia government and Israel who occupy four different countries? No, we don't care about democracy. We just sitting here lie to our citizens. We're not watching the news. We don't know what's going on outside. Yes, Donald Trump going to tell us everybody's a tourist. He's number one tourist guy.
1: All right. Let's talk to Irene, Des Moines, Iowa, Democrat. You're on the air, Irene.
21: I think he ought to just get out. He's just made a big mess. He spent a lot of money. He's got a Congress for a reason, but he doesn't use it. I think he has ADHD. My biggest thing is I think he ought to replace the East Wing, and he pays for and build his ballroom somewhere else. I was just destroyed when I found out that that is our people. That's our people. That's our building, not his. He's just awful. That's all.
1: All right, Irene. And I want to show you another portion of Secretary Rubio's press conference yesterday. This is what he said about why the U.S. believes or the administration believes that the Iranians can never have a nuclear weapon. Here he is.
22: Think about it this way. Everybody needs to think about it this way. If Iran had a nuclear weapon and they decided to close the straits and make our gas prices like $9 a gallon or $8 a gallon, we wouldn't be able to do anything about it because they have a nuclear weapon. And a nuclear-armed Iran could do whatever the hell they want with the straits, and there's nothing anyone would be able to do about it. And that's one of the many reasons, apart from like the massive loss of life in a nuclear strike, why Iran can never have a nuclear weapon.
1: That was Secretary Rubio. I wonder what you think of that argument. Here's Don in Eugene, Oregon, Republican. Hi, Don.
0: Hey there. That was fast. I'm trying to get the thing on mute. There we go. So U.S. military action against Iran successful is the prompt. Absolutely not. There should not have been any U.S. military action against Iran. Two things I hope to remind people of. As I heard a couple people also say that Iran had nuclear weapons. They need to give up their nuclear weapons. That's just bullpucky. They had a nuclear program. They had every right to have a nuclear program as a member of the Non-Proliferation Treaty since the 1970s. They had no nuclear weapons. I wish, Mimi, that you would be able to correct people.
1: But they had a nuclear weapons program.
0: Yeah, and remember,
1: not a nuclear energy program.
0: After we bombed Iraq on fake pretenses, the new president, Ahmadinejad, used to say nuclear program. And CNN actually was banned from reporting there. You might remember this because you were a teacher, correct?
1: No, I've never been a teacher.
0: Oh, I thought you were a professor.
1: No, sorry.
0: Prior to this job. Anyway, this is the first time we've spoken, but I want to remind people, look it up. I hope it's not gone down the memory hole. But CNN was actually banned from reporting there because every time Ahmadinejad said nuclear program, their reporting would use the word weapons. These neocons were drumming up war against Iran, obviously, back then also. And then I also wanted, we've been vilifying them, you know, ever since, but especially the last dozen years, the last 8 years, you know, around prior to Trump when he murdered Soleimani, we started calling them the greatest state sponsor of terrorism ad nauseum. Well, they haven't really provided proof. And back when the Marine barracks happened that now we attribute solely to Iran, we're propagandizing Americans again. We're duping. Our public is so easy to...
1: So, Don, as a Republican, were you in support of President Trump up until the attack on Iran?
0: I voted for Trump three times. I immediately went in the first term when he pulled us out of the JCPOA. I was off the Trump train, I called it. He still, in my opinion, was our best candidate back then, but I did not approve. He promised me no neocons. He immediately put Bolton and that pudgy guy, can't think of who he is. So I was off the Trump train. You know, time goes on. I saw how the neoliberals and the neocons were, and the media were constantly attacking Trump. And I kept on top of that. Anyway, so I was pro-Trump to as much as you can be. I mean, you have to support your president. And never thought that he would actually attack Iran. And Americans are truly the last people to see the U.S. and Israel as two separate countries. We are not.
1: Here's Steve in Illinois, line for Democrats. Hi, Steve.
2: Good morning, Mimi.
1: Morning.
2: Your program's about educating the viewers, and I was wondering if you might help me out here. The reason I don't think it's been successful is because we've done nothing to reduce the amount of missiles that are underneath the mountains all over Iran. They can come out and hit all their neighbors with ballistic missiles anytime they want. So I don't see how you could call it a success when they can close the strait and use their ballistic missiles, thousands of ballistic missiles, and their drones. If you could bring up missile cities and just show a picture to your viewers of what a missile city looks like, it's 1,500 feet below granite mountains with super strong concrete core. They'll be in there for 1,000 years, and you won't get them out. It's been a total failure. Thank you, Mimi.
1: Steve, I will try to find more information about their ballistic missile program. And here is Tony in Texas, Independent. Good morning.
3: Yes, how you doing?
1: I'm doing okay.
3: I'd like to remind people that Donald Trump tore up the nuclear deal with Iran that Obama had. So he gave them 7 to 8 years. 7 to 8 years to do their program. Everybody wants to say they had the weapon, they did. He gave it to them. Do you think he did?
1: All right, Tony.
3: Hello?
1: Yep.
3: I said, he tore up the deal. So if you give them 7 to 8 years, don't you think they had plenty of time to move and rebuild?
1: Okay. Is that, that's what you think?
3: No, that's true facts. He tore up the deal in his first term, right? So
1: yes.
3: When he tore up the deal, so you count them years that they had no inspections, nobody looking, and now he bombed them the first time and tell them, oh, thank you for letting us know that you're sending missiles over here. What commander-in-chief do that? Thank the people for bombing us. You, come on now, tell the truth and shame the devil. Thank you.
1: Alan in Brooklyn, New York. Democrat, you're on the air.
4: Good morning. If there's any success here, the one it's successful for is Mr. Putin and Russia in so many ways. First of all, their brutal war in Ukraine looks less brutal and less aggressive because he has gotten his friend Trump to make and threaten wars all over. In addition to threatening wars against Canada and Greenland, he's made wars against Venezuela and Iran, and it makes Putin's aggression look less awful. In addition, Iran and Trump both have relationships with Putin. They're both being induced to do things that are not good for either of them, because neither the U.S. nor Iran is really gaining by having Hormuz traffic blocked. But the only one who is gaining is a man who runs oil sources from Russia, which do not go through the Gulf of Hormuz. So they're not only having more demand for the oil that is escaping the blockage in Hormuz, the price of oil that they're selling at is raised, and the sanctions that had blocked them from selling altogether have been lifted by Trump because people need the oil to replace what's being lost in Hormuz. In addition, I think by making people believe that Israel was to blame for Trump starting the war, Mr. Putin has a greater chance of keeping his friends in power in the U.S. because every time there's more strife in Israel, the Democrats are very divided over that, and it makes them have a harder time maintaining power in Congress and the next presidential election. So Putin is the winner here in so many ways.
1: So, Alan, do you know how much Putin has made from increased oil sales and the price of oil? Have you seen that?
4: I don't know exactly, but I think it's in the order of billions of additional because he was not able to sell anything while there were Ukraine sanctions in place. And once those were lifted because people needed the oil, there's less supply coming out of Hormuz, so more people have to go to him. So I think it's billions of dollars of additional income to Russia, which is helping him support the war effort and helping him buy more drones from Iran. Again, the U.S. having its blockade on Iran and Iran having its blockade on the U.S. And Europe doesn't benefit either of them. He's the only one winning from that whole maneuver.
1: All right.
4: And he had-
1: All right, Alan. And former... caller asked about missile cities. So we found this on the Wall Street Journal. Here it is. Iran's underground, quote, missile cities have become one of its biggest vulnerabilities. It says U.S. and Israeli aircraft are circling over the subterranean bases, destroying missile launchers as they emerge to fire. This article from yesterday says Iran spent decades constructing underground bunkers to shield its vast missile arsenal from destruction. Less than a week into the war with its two most powerful adversaries, the strategy is beginning to look like a blunder. U.S. and Israeli warplanes and armed drones are circling over the dozens of cavernous bases, striking missile-carrying launchers when they emerge to fire. Meanwhile, waves of heavy bombers have dropped munitions on the sites, apparently entombing the Iranian weapons below ground in some locations. You can see that at the Wall Street Journal from March, actually. Sorry, I told you it was from yesterday. No, this was March 5th, not May 5th. So that was from 2 months ago. Well, a little later in the program, we will have for you the Daily Signal executive editor, Robert Bluey. He will weigh in on President Trump's relationship with the media. But first, after the break, Concord Coalition executive director and former Democratic representative Carolyn Bordeaux discusses the U.S. debt surpassing GDP for the first time since World War II. Stay with us.

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17: Welcome back to Washington Journal. Joining us to talk about the U.S. debt is Carolyn Bordeaux. She is executive director of both the Concord Coalition and the Concord Coalition Action Fund. Carolyn, welcome to the program.
18: Good to be here.
17: So remind us about what the Concord Coalition is and what the mission is.
18: So Concord Coalition has been around since 1992, and it has long been devoted to trying to bring about fiscal responsibility, get to a balanced budget, bring the federal debt kind of under control. And so that is the project that we're working on. Concord was very successful back in the 1990s. We did get have a balanced budget in 1999 through 2001. But then
17: that did not last.
18: We lost focus, didn't we? We lost focus as a nation, and now people are really getting concerned about where we are. And so we are back on the path of trying to raise the alarm about what's going on with the debt and deficit.
17: You do mention the debt and the deficit. Sometimes people use those two interchangeably.
18: Yep.
17: Explain the difference.
18: Okay. So the deficit is our annual shortfall. We spend $7 trillion a year. We bring in $5 trillion a year in revenues. And that difference, that $2 trillion difference, is our deficit. And every year, that then adds to our debt. And our debt is approaching $39 trillion. By the end of this year, it will be $40 trillion. And one of the things you noted is that the publicly held debt, so this is not the debt in the Social Security Trust Fund, but publicly held debt, is now the same as the U.S. economy. And that's a real benchmark for people that it is getting out of control. It is going to be a potentially serious economic problem going forward.
17: And that 100% number, so the amount that the U.S. economy is producing is the same amount as we owe.
18: In essence, yes, right? So if you were to liquidate our entire economy, right, that was what it would take to pay off our national debt.
17: And why is that a bad thing? I know that sounds like a simple question.
18: I think most people would understand that, that it's a challenge. So I often try to put this in terms of like a family budget of some sort. So, you know, it's roughly a family making $70,000 a year.

0: question. We owe a lot of it to ourselves. About 20% is owed to other countries. So Japan, Europe, China, countries like that do buy our debt. It used to be a much larger percentage of our total debt, but that has gone down as a lot of them have kind of disinvested in that. And so now it is held by large institutional investors. Probably most Americans have it in their pension fund, you know, have some form of holding of U.S. treasuries and securities.
1: We've got a question about the U.S. national debt, about the budget deficit. Now's your chance to call and ask that question to Carolyn Bordeaux, our guest. She is going to be with us taking your calls. Start calling now. Democrats are on 202-748-8000. Republicans, 202-748-8001. And independents, 202-748-8002. Now, you know, in the case of a family, let's say if you owe money, eventually you're going to have to pay that back to the bank. Is there going to be a time when we have to pay the money back?
0: So I tell folks, it's not like somebody's going to come and say, by the way, here is a receipt for, you know, $100,000, which is your share of the national debt. The way that countries end up paying back a lot of this kind of debt is through inflation often. It is through really high interest rates. And that is the real concern about what is going to happen. It's funny, I was just in spring break in Argentina. And this is a country that knows a few things about inflation. And we are all concerned about 3% annual inflation. Well, I was talking to the Uber drivers there, the taxi drivers, and they were like, we are really grateful because our inflation is only 3% a month right now. Okay? So we're worried about 3% a year. They're at 3% a month. They are at that because they have an enormous amount of debt, right? And it's very, very, what starts to happen is it gets out of control. It starts to push that inflation up.
1: But so, I mean, that's Argentina. Could that happen to the United States?
0: We've already seen, right, this inflation start to affect us, right? So during the Biden administration, we are hitting around 8% inflation, and that really is starting to put pressure on prices of everyday goods, of all the things we care about. The other thing is that interest rates, so if you want to buy a home, if you want to start a business, those interest rates are going up. They are directly pegged to the interest that we pay on our national debt, and those are the kind of things that make it hard for young people to get ahead, for them to have that kind of bright future that we have come to expect in this country.
1: I want to show a graph to put this in historical perspective from your organization. The headline of your graph from Concord Coalition, the U.S. has no plan to bring the debt under control. And this shows from 1900 to projecting out to 2050 about the debt held by the public as a percent of GDP. Again, we mentioned that it just reached last week at 100%. Here it is at World War II, which probably none of us remember, that having reached there, it went down, a little bit of ups. We've got the Great Recession. And then we've got a peak here at COVID-19, but then it just keeps on going.
0: Right. So that's really the challenge here, is that Congress has no plan to close that $2 trillion deficit. In fact, every proposal they've been putting on the table is making that gap wider and wider and is adding more and more to our almost $40 trillion in debt. And so step one, when you're in a hole, is to stop digging it deeper. And right now, our national government, it is Democrats, it is Republicans, neither side is putting a plan on the table to start closing that gap. And eventually, it does catch up with you. Eventually, you do hit the wall. When you hit that kind of wall, it creates a very, very serious fiscal and economic crisis, and we don't want to have that experience. It would be very devastating in Argentina. One of the reasons you look at them is they have experienced that kind of devastating crisis that we will eventually hit if we keep going down this path.
1: In addition to controlling spending, there's also the revenue side. So I want to talk about that, but let's first hear from President Trump. He talked about the tax refunds from the One Big Beautiful Bill. He was in the Oval Office on Thursday.
0: Yep.
2: So the biggest tax cut in history is in the Great Big Beautiful Bill. And I think, you know, I see it. I actually see it reported where people are shocked at how much money they're making. They can't believe the refunds that they're making. $5,000, $6,000, $7,000, $8,000. One I saw one last night on television. $11,000 more than she thought.

0: she was going to get. And it's no tax on tips and no tax on overtime, no tax on Social Security for our seniors, no tax on social, nobody can believe it even. And the numbers are far greater than they thought. People that thought they were going to make an extra $500, turns out they're making an extra $5,000. So it's been really great, yeah. And that's going to carry forward. Look, the country's doing really well. And that's despite a military operation. I don't call it a war. Would you rather have a military operation?
1: So a lot there. He called it the biggest tax cut in history. And does that impact the debt negatively? Because the argument on the other side of that is that it spurs growth. Right. So any tax cut will be offset by a bigger economy.
2: So the One Big Beautiful Bill was an enormous hit to our debt. It's going to add $4.7 trillion to our debt. And recall, we're about to hit $40 trillion over the next 10 years. We're going to add another $24 trillion to that. And of that, around $4 trillion, more than $4 trillion of that is from the One Big Beautiful Bill. So when people, we all love a tax cut. I love a tax cut. But what people need to realize, it's not so much a tax cut as a cash advance on the national credit card. So really what they're doing is taking from the future and enjoying it today. And we need to be aware of that, that has very real implications. So this debt, it competes with other investment priorities, right? So you can choose whether to put your money into treasuries or into supporting mortgages or small business loans or other types of capital investment that make our economy grow. When you put it into treasuries, it is not making our economy grow. It is pulling it away from more productive uses of capital. It's a sucking sound out of our economy going into just financing this enormous bloated debt that we have.
1: So, you know, public officials aren't going to be calling for higher taxes and cuts to programs that people rely on. They get to lose their job if they do that. So where does that leave us?
2: We need to really open the national dialogue around getting the fiscal situation under control. We are a wealthy country. We can do this, but we are going to have to make some choices like you are describing. We are going to have to take a sip from each cup. We're going to have to cut some of our spending, certainly, and we are going to have to tackle revenues. There are ways to do this in a reasonable way, but we are going to have to do that, and we need people in the public to start pushing our elected officials to get there. And that is one of the challenges we're trying to take on here at Concord Coalition.
1: Well, let's talk to some of the American public and start with Kevin in West Lafayette, Indiana, Republican. Kevin, good morning.
3: Good morning. Dr. Berdow, you've been successful at the local, state, and federal level working on budget issues and solving them successfully. And now at the Concord group, what have you seen that you think is almost like low-hanging fruit, something that could work for both sides, for both parties, and would kickstart an effort towards the reduction in our national debt? Have you seen anything that stands out?
2: Thank you for that question. So first, I come from a state background, which is interesting. So I was a budget director in Georgia during the Great Recession. And so I have seen legislators on a bipartisan basis make really tough choices, the tough choices we were just talking about, to get the budget under control and balanced. So I have a lot of confidence that it can be done. Elected officials can make tough choices, and they can do it in a way that the public understands because they have to address this kind of crisis. There are several pieces of legislation out there that we are hopeful can get some traction. One is a Fiscal Commission Act, and it's not just a commission. It is a group of bipartisan legislators getting together, putting some real proposals on the table, getting it in front of the House and the Senate for an up or down vote. So that, I think, is a very important piece of legislation out there, and really encourage everyone listening to reach out to your members of Congress and ask them to sign on to that. There's also legislation to establish a 3% benchmark and it's 3% of deficit, 3% of GDP, which would cut the deficit in half. So from $2 trillion down to $1 trillion, we need to take on challenges like this in order to get to balance. And so that is another piece of legislation that we're really encouraging all the members of Congress and senators to sign on to.
1: You mentioned that the last time we had a balanced budget was between 1999 and 2001.
2: Right.
1: What was happening during that time that allowed the budget to be balanced? And obviously we know what happened in 2001 was the terror attacks and the launch of the so-called global war on terror.
2: Right. So we did have a booming economy at the time. It was the Clinton era. We had the technology booming. But also that balance came from a series of very hard choices that legislators made, that the president made. So starting with George Bush, number one, he made a series of really tough choices and cut some deals with Democrats. And they passed from that. And then Clinton came. He made a series of very tough choices. You had the Republican Congress made some tough choices. And by doing that, plus getting lucky a bit with having a booming economy, they were able to bring the budget into balance. And we need to start a similar process where we are trying to bring this under control.
1: Michael in Maryland, Democrat, you're on the air.
4: Hey, good morning. My question was about like the politics of it all with the debt and the deficit. And so when the Republicans are in power or when they're not in power, like when Democrats are in control, it's very easy for Republicans to say, hey, look at the debt and deficit. This is why we need to cut social programs, blah, blah, blah. But when they're in control, the whole conversation goes away and you know, military spending ramps up and tax cuts happen. And that's consistently across multiple presidencies, the same kind of push and pull game. And so my only concern is now that the debt is at its highest and the Republicans are really responsible for a good portion of it, when the Democrats do take back power, they're not going to be able to do, they're going to be like handcuffed by the debt. Like none of the initiatives that they want to do, especially on the social side, it'll be like, oh, they're spending all this money. Look at the debt. Look at the deficit. This is why we can't do the health care and some of the things to take care of the American people. And so any thoughts on that?
2: Yes. So I hear your frustration. And as a former Democratic member of Congress, when I would go to my own caucus and say we need to address these issues, they would turn to me and say, well, you know, the debt and deficit is only something that Republicans care about when they're not in power. And it is extremely frustrating that they get in. They're talking about debt and deficit, but then they added $4.7 trillion to the debt. They're talking about adding another $500 billion to Department of Defense. All I can say is that Concord is equal opportunity. We want the budget to move to balance. And when Republicans are in power, we ask for them to do it. When Democrats are in power, we ask for them to do it. One point I do want to make, which is that, you know, we're all in this boat together. And one of the real challenges is if we hit the wall, if we hit a point where all of a sudden the debt and deficit start to really dominate our economy. This is something called fiscal dominance. And it's a point at which the Federal Reserve can really no longer intervene in ways to help balance out inflation and interest rates. That point of fiscal dominance, you know, we're not exactly sure how that would play out in our economy, but most likely it will come with some form of significant inflation combined with high interest rates. And the people who will be hurt the most are working families, people like you and me, working class. It is a social justice issue to address the debt and deficit. And I do want to convey that to Democrats, right? It's not that your constituencies aren't going to lose if we hit this crisis. So it really is a problem that all of us need to address.
1: And when it comes to funding cuts, isn't it working families that are going to end up paying for that with less services? Because we've got discretionary spending and we've got non-discretionary. And I just want to show another chart from your organization saying Social Security, Medicare, and net interest are expected to drive expenditure growth. So that's really what we're spending the majority of the budget on is
2: That's right.
1: is these expenditures.
2: Right. So if you were to imagine our budget as a pie and cut it in half, half of that pie is Medicare, Social Security, and interest on the debt. So just one point there, you know, a lot of times Republicans say we have a spending problem. Well, we do, but it's not what you think it is, right? It is increasing healthcare costs. It is an aging population. And the fastest growing part of the debt is the interest payments that we're making on the debt. Our interest payments now exceed our spending on national defense. So that is a serious problem that's putting a lot of pressure on our domestic priorities. That being said, there are three issues we have to tackle. One is Social Security, which by 2032, the trust fund, the Social Security trust fund, will run out of money. And that will precipitate, just under law, Congress would have to do something to change it, it would precipitate a 28% across-the-board cut. The Medicare trust fund is going to run out of money in around 2033. That will precipitate a 11% across-the-board cut. So those two programs, we need to do something in there. There are alternatives to just cutting benefits for middle-class families. The other thing we need to address is revenues, right? And I think everybody will admit behind closed doors, you know, I know it's hard to come out in front, that revenues also need to be on the table. So there is a menu of options out there, some of which, you know, may, we have the tax the wealthy type options. There are things like that that can be in the mix here. But I do think in the end of the day, the scale of our problem is so large, that it will come down to us middle class families having to do some of the lifting here.
1: Mark in Tulsa, Oklahoma, Independent. You're on with Carolyn Bordeaux.
5: Hey, Mimi, how's it going? Hello, American people, and hi, Carolyn. It's interesting to hear you talk about the national debt. You know, you said that 20% is people outside influence owns it, and 80% of U.S. citizens own it. Well, this is what I say. Well, first of all, there's a lot of Americans that own interest in, I mean, every country on the planet's in national debt. And who are they into? Who are all these national governments into debt with? They're in debt to the fat cats of the world. That's who they're in debt to, ultimately. And then they write these laws and trickle it down to where local governments. I mean, if you look up the chart on the national debt, U.S. people, you'd understand that it's just a game. It's a hypnosis. Like I drove into Cleveland, Ohio, a couple years ago, and they have a national debt ticker as you drive into the metropolitan area of Cleveland. And guess who was from Cleveland? Rockefeller. Rockefeller was from Cleveland. You understand? And then if you go all over the United States, you see J.P. Morgan buildings throughout the skylines of every big city in the United States. Fat cats run this game, Caroline. Let's tell the people, and I'll tell you how we fix it.
1: So then, Mark, what would your question be then for our guest?
5: I don't have a question. I have a comment, because all she's doing is talking about, hey, let's influence our politicians. Let's get them thinking about this. Guys, keep believing in this horrible
1: okay.
5: government.
1: Well, we got it, Mark. Let's get a response.
2: I'm happy to respond to that, yeah. So I think there is a sense among people that there's a lot of unfairness in the system. And what you're talking about is that sense that some people are not really paying their fair share. And when we are here to try to tackle this problem, we're going to have to start out by kind of putting those issues on the table, right, and having a very robust national discussion about it. You know, are people paying their fair share? Before you come to middle-class families to ask them to chip in more, and we are going to have to do some of that. But before you come to them and ask for that, I think one of the preconditions is establishing that we do have fairness in our tax code. And there are a lot of folks out there on both sides of the aisle now who are saying, wait, this is not fair. We have extremely wealthy people. You know, are they really chipping in what they should be? So that is something that needs to be out there. I do think there's another thing that we need to be thinking about, which is efficiency. If you're like me, you know, before if someone were to come to me and say, hey, I want to raise your taxes, I would say, gosh, you know, where is that money going to go? Is it just going to go into a bottomless pit of federal spending? So I think establishing that the money is being spent as efficiently as possible. Now, we'll never be perfectly efficient. There are always going to be problems. But thinking about, you know, ways to really be clear that we have no other place to go. We are going to have to find ways to raise revenues. Just to give you a sense of scale, though, I think this is important for people to understand because we do talk a lot about the wealth tax, a very, very robust wealth tax, kind of some of the best case scenarios, assuming that people don't try to flee the tax. You know, that might bring in, and again, this is very robust, $400 billion a year. Unlikely to get to that level. But we have a $2 trillion annual deficit. So $400 billion would take a big chunk out of that. That might be something we want to have on the table. But it will not get us all the way there. And that's why we also have to circle back and say, okay, we all might have to chip in a little bit more to get this problem under control.
1: And regarding fraud, the president had said, this is from PolitiFact, on January 13th in a speech in Detroit, if we stop this fraud, this massive fraud, we're going to have a balanced budget. And PolitiFact rated that as false, but I wanted you to weigh in on that.
2: Right, yes. Unfortunately, yes, there's no easy way through here. You look at what DOGE was able to accomplish. I think, you know, people estimate best case scenario, maybe $100 billion a year, but more likely maybe $40 billion, right? And again, that's up against $2 trillion annual deficits, right? So fraud is important, right? It's important for reestablishing trust that when you put your taxpayer dollars down, they are going for, you know, good purposes. They are being spent efficiently. But it's not going to balance the budget.
1: Let's talk to Bill in New Jersey, independent. Go ahead, Bill. You're on the air.
6: Hi, good to see you both today. I guess I have a question for Carolyn. You know, so many of the recent elections have been focused on all sorts of issues that are, I would say, wedge issues, rather than issues like the national debt and Medicare, Medicaid, Social Security spending. How do we get the public to engage on understanding that the national debt is a real problem? I've been, you know, following the Concord Coalition for, well, over 26 years now. And, that's when, you know, the deficit was, at record lows. And, but we still had problems. You know, the first thing that came up in the 2000s was the Medicare Part D, which is a great program, kind of, except that there was no pay for it. There was no funding for it. And the United States government decided to enter into that without, you know, being the largest buyer of prescriptions, having any kind of market power like a Walmart might have. You know, and we just did that. And we do that again and again and again and just saddle our, you know, our young people with the debt that old folks like myself, who is, you know, in my 60s, have run up. So how do we get the conversation at a local and national level so we can actually be talking about this instead of ignoring it? Thanks so much for being on the air. Thanks for Concord Coalition and C-SPAN.
2: All right. Really appreciate it. Well, good question. If you are concerned about this issue, you can go to concordaction.org. And we are out there trying to build the community, build the coalition that is trying to get this back on the radar and get it back front and center in the national conversation. I talked about the Fiscal Commission Act. I talked about the 3% resolution. We also are supporting no budget, no pay. We don't think members of Congress should be paid if they don't get a budget done on time. And that's part of a restoration that needs to happen around a sane fiscal process. Right now, we don't do budgets on time. We don't do them in coordination. We do them piecemeal. We run over at the end of the fiscal year. It's the entire process has just melted down and become a mess. So we are working like crazy. We've added 100,000 people to our network over the past year because I think people are starting to really become aware of this issue as we hit milestones like having, debt being 100% of GDP. And we're going to continue to hit those milestones. And we need to have people out there meeting with their members of Congress and really elevating this issue so that they know that we are starting to vote on these issues. We are starting to look for responsible governance, people who will pay for the priorities that they put on the table. The president's out there. He's got a lot of big dreams and ambitions, but he's not paying for it. He needs to pay for it. And then we need to take the next step, and we need a plan to start to cut the debt.
1: I want to ask you about tariffs. Before the court decision on IEEPA tariffs, that was bringing in revenue,
2: yes,
1: into the Treasury. What's your opinion on that as a solution?
2: So, Concord is not, we're not really looking at, they're economists who will weigh in on the economic effects and whether that is an efficient tax or not. From Concord's perspective, yes, it was bringing in revenues, and it can help, much like, we talk about a wealth tax, that could help, but it's small relative to the overall share of the challenge that we face as a nation. I think best case scenario, it was going to bring in between $200 and $300 billion a year. And I always go back, everybody needs to understand the scale of the problem we're facing. We have $2 trillion annual deficits. $300 billion is not chump change. It's real. But we have more that we need to do to get this done.
1: John in New York, New York, Republican. Good morning.
7: Hi there, John.
2: Hello.
1: Yes, go ahead, John.
7: Yeah, I was going to ask the lady, does she put things in separate, like how much the U.S. government holds of the debt and how much, for example, you got the Federal Reserve holds $4 trillion. So the security holds like another $4 trillion.
2: Yeah.
7: So most of the money is held by the federal government, and the interest rate is coming back to the federal government. And then you have the pension funds hold about $2 trillion, and foreign governments and foreign people hold about, all the interest that are paid to foreigners are like $200 billion. So most of the money is held by people from the U.S.
2: Yeah.
7: Companies that hold all that money in Europe that don't want to pay taxes. So like $3 trillion is held by these companies that put their money into the treasury. So the whole thing is like the only.
1: John, we're running out of time, so I'll just get any comment there.
2: There's a number of different organizations and individuals and countries that hold our debt. I'll just tie it into one question I have gotten from folks, which is whether we can default selectively on that debt. And the answer is to do something like that would be catastrophic. Bondholders hold U.S. securities as one of the safest investments that they can make. If you're a retiree, you're putting money in U.S. treasuries because you know you have almost 100% certainty that you are going to get your money back plus a bit of interest. If the U.S. were to default on any portion of that, bondholders would then demand much higher interest rates. The United States is very vulnerable to interest rate risk and those interest rates going up. We are already spending more on interest payments on this massive $40 trillion in debt than we spend on national defense. If our interest rates were to rise significantly, that would essentially crush other national priorities, and we will be forced to make very hard, very tough choices to try to get ourselves out of a real fiscal mess. So just one comment related to that.
1: One more call for you. Greg in Florida, independent. Go ahead, Greg, you're on the air.
8: Hi, Mimi. Hi, Carolyn. I had called in the past regarding this same issue and made a suggestion. I think actually with Carolyn there, this would be an opportunity to maybe see if it could be done. Mm-hmm. I had suggested once before to put the national debt figure that continues to roll at the bottom of the screen on Washington Journal to create top-of-mind awareness for people to start to realize that this has to be taken care of, because obviously the people in the government, the Republicans and the Democrats, are not tackling this. And it needs to be something that is brought to people's attention and put basically in their face. And I think that if that was done, and companies like CNN and Fox News and MSNBC, any news network, the broadcast news shows should all have to run the U.S. national debt figure that continues to roll at the bottom of their screen so that it's always there during their broadcast.
2: I love it. I love it.
1: Yeah. Before you go on a completely different subject, since yeah. you're a former Democratic congresswoman, you wrote an opinion piece on redistricting.
2: Oh, yeah.
1: And I know that you're against that. But I wanted to ask you about the Democrat strategy of fighting fire with fire. Do you right. think that they should have responded to the initial salvo during this time of Texas redistricting?
2: I guess, you know, now that I'm not in the middle of the political fray, I don't know that tactically, right, or strategically they had much choice in that. You know, it's that or be crushed. But I really think we are all impoverished by this race to the bottom on redistricting. I am hoping that perhaps we'll reach a herding stalemate of some sort, and that might put nonpartisan redistricting back on the table, because we really lose a lot when we have these very, very heavily gerrymandered districts. It creates incentives for people in those districts to really pander to the extremes in their parties and not be the people who come and are going to Congress to get things done. And what you've seen is a depletion of the Problem Solvers Caucus, which is the bipartisan caucus that works together to try to get legislation done, and a real depletion of the both Democratic and Republican caucuses that really represent the center in this country.
1: And that's Carolyn Bordeaux, Executive Director of the Concord Coalition and the Concord Coalition Action Fund. Thanks so much for joining us.
2: Good to be here.
1: And coming up later, Cook Political Report senior editor David Wasserman joins us. But coming up next, it's executive editor of the Daily Signal, Robert Bluey. He'll discuss President Trump's relationship with the media. We'll be right back.

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2: 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In a divided media world, one place brings Americans together. According to a new Magid research report, nearly 90 million Americans turn to C-SPAN, and they're almost perfectly balanced. 28% conservative, 27% liberal or progressive, 41% moderate. Republicans watching Democrats, Democrats watching Republicans, moderates watching all sides. Because C-SPAN viewers want the facts, straight from the source. No commentary, no agenda, just democracy. Unfiltered, every day on the C-SPAN networks. Sunday on C-SPAN's Q&A, Supreme Court of the United States Justice Neil Gorsuch will discuss his children's book, Heroes of 1776, which highlights the signers of the Declaration of Independence and other lesser-known revolutionaries who risked their lives, liberty, and property in the fight for independence from the British.
3: The Brits were coming in on Philadelphia, and so Congress retreated to Baltimore, and it needed to get out word desperately that the Declaration had been made. It was the rallying cry for independence. And you have to remember, things were dicey then. Only about 40% would identify themselves as patriots. There were loyalists. There were people who wanted to stay out of it. They needed to get the news out, and so they went to the local printer, who would always publish, printed by M.K. Goddard at the bottom of the newspaper. And why M.K.? For probably pretty obvious reasons. They didn't want to disclose that it was a woman. When it came to the Declaration, she printed her whole name, printed by Mary K. Goddard in Baltimore, Maryland.
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5: Welcome back. We are joined now by Robert Bluey. He is president and executive editor of the Daily Signal. Rob, welcome to the program.
6: Thanks. It's great to be here today.
5: So tell us about the Daily Signal and what you focus on and how it came about.
6: Absolutely. Well, the Daily Signal focuses on not only covering the institutions here in Washington, D.C., but increasingly state capitals, where we've expanded with a state news network. We aim to focus on the policy debates, primarily those issues that are animating public conversation, just much like you do here at C-SPAN. The Daily Signal was founded in 2014 by the Heritage Foundation, a think tank on Capitol Hill in Washington, D.C. And there was a frustration at the time, not only, I think, with conservatives broadly, but specifically at Heritage, that too much of the media coverage ignored some of those big issues, like the national debt you were just talking about, right? There are so many other topics that tend to dominate the news cycle that those issues and debates that happen in places like Congress and the White House don't necessarily get all the attention they deserve. So Heritage created a news organization to focus on those policy issues. We built a team of reporters and commentators to do exactly that. And so we're available at dailysignal.com or across any social media platform or YouTube to get our videos.
5: And now, are you still associated with the Heritage Foundation, or are you separate?
6: We are not. And it's an interesting, pertinent to the topic that we're discussing today. In 2023, President Joe Biden and his White House changed some of the rules for what it the requirements to have a press credential at the White House. And Fred Lucas, who was our White House correspondent at the time, had served as in that position under President Obama and President Trump's first term, found himself being kicked out of the White House. And so we began the process shortly thereafter about spinning off and becoming our own independent entity separate from Heritage, because what we heard consistently, not only from the congressional press galleries, but also the White House, is that they were just not going to deem Heritage a news gathering organization. And so for the Daily Signal to get the access that we felt we needed to cover the institutions in Washington, and I should add the Supreme Court in there as well, this was the step that we took. And so I'm pleased to report today that we do have reporters who are credentialed in Congress. We have a reporter who's at the White House, was there yesterday with the president in the Oval Office. We have reporters who attend Supreme Court oral arguments, and we have reporters occasionally at the Pentagon today.
5: Yeah, I wanted to ask you about the Pentagon specifically, because there's been that issue of trying to get them out of their office there at the Pentagon and putting more restrictions on what they're allowed to report and what kind of access they have. What kind of access do you guys have?
6: Well, sure. Well, I feel like everything's a little bit in flux today because of the court decisions and appeals and things that are going through the judicial process. What happened was last year, Secretary Hegseth put together a memo that he asked all of the correspondents in the Pentagon to sign, agreeing to certain rules for them to be in receipt of a press credential. Now, the Pentagon, as you indicated, does have a correspondence corridor. So they have office space. Media organizations have office space. They even have studio space, as well as a briefing room similar to the White House, where they would have those types of engagements with the secretary and other military officials. Many of those news organizations, in fact, most of those news organizations said, no, we're not going to sign this document. It put restrictions on their ability to share classified information. It put restrictions on their movement within the Pentagon building itself. The Pentagon put an offer out there to other news organizations to see if they would be open to filling some of those spots that were left vacant by other news organizations. The Daily Signal did sign the document, but that document today is
5: no. So you did sign it.
6: We did, and I was there on December 1st when they opened it up, and the secretary and other Pentagon officials did a media row, and so we were there in the briefing room for that opportunity. Now, I should note, though, that a judge has ruled against the Secretary of War in this particular case. And so what you've seen now, just this week, for instance, Secretary Hegseth had a press briefing, and you saw many of those same news organizations that had been in the Pentagon for years back in the briefing room asking him questions, because that policy is not in place.
5: What's the situation, Rob, with who gets to ask a question at those Pentagon briefings? Because I think that there's certain, like, everybody's got a seat, and then
6: sure,
5: only certain organizations can ask a question. Everybody else is going to have to, like, yell it later once he's done.
6: Well, that was my experience, too, back in December. I mean, and I think it's probably the experience of anybody who's been in the White House press briefing room. It's ultimately the prerogative of the president or the press secretary, or in this case, the secretary, to call on the individuals. I mean, remember, Joe Biden famously had the list of reporters that was pre-screened for who he was going to call on. So I don't think it's a Republican or Democrat thing. I think it's more of a control thing, that if you're a politician or a political leader, you have a certain type of reporter that you're looking to call on. Now, sometimes I will say they like the adversarial nature of those conversations. He will specifically call on somebody from NBC News, for instance, whom he might think asks a provocative question where he can be a little bit more combative. And we've seen that in the past.
5: All right. So here's something I want to show you, and I want your reaction to it, because this is from the Pentagon briefing yesterday. It's a Newsmax reporter who is typically very friendly to the Trump administration. And here's the exchange, and then we'll talk about it.
4: I want to first express my gratitude and admiration for the work you do and for everyone involved in our armed forces, and also for the accomplishments of Operation Epic Fury, which I think are too often dismissed too lightly. But those accomplishments don't obscure, I think, a central default that has occurred here, and I would like you both to address it. On the first day of this conflict, President Trump addressed the Iranian people directly and said, when we're finished, take over your government. It'll be yours to take. And then on the seventh day of the conflict, in a Truth Social post, the president said, quote, there will be no deal with Iran except, all caps, exclamation mark, unconditional surrender. What happens to that pledge to the Iranians? And when did the president decide to capitulate on his demand for unconditional surrender?
7: Well, James, I wouldn't. You started out nicely, but you ended exactly where we knew you would end. The president hasn't capitulated on anything. He holds the cards. We maintain the upper hand, and Project Freedom only strengthens that hand. And so he will ensure that whatever deal is made or whatever end state is reached creates. Ensuring that Iran never has a nuclear weapon, which is A number one, and he's been focused on that, and the deal and discussions are centered on that. And what the Iranian people take advantage of after the fact is up to them, and he's been very clear about that. And maybe you do it now, maybe it happens later, but ultimately he's also been clear, we're not going to entangle this into some nation-building project. Our objectives are clear. They've been pursued from day one. Hopefully the Iranian people take advantage of that, because they're being taken advantage of by this regime. As you know, 45,000 Iranians, innocent Iranians, killed before the outset of this. That's what this government does, kills their own innocent civilians. Getting out from underneath that is going to be a challenge of the Iranian people, and we certainly hope they take advantage of that. Thank you.
5: Robert Bluey, were you surprised when you heard a Newsmax reporter say, ask the question, when did the president decide to capitulate?
6: Not necessarily. I know the reporter in question, James. I mean, he asked tough questions. He asked them of Republicans and Democrats, and I'm not surprised that he would in this particular case. Newsmax, I should note, also was one of the news organizations that refused to sign the memo that the secretary had put out last year because they felt that it had gone too far. And so I can't say that this particular instance surprised me. I think it may surprise viewers more broadly, though, because you would typically expect, I think, a conservative-leaning news organization to be made perhaps a little bit more friendly to the Trump administration. But I think it's the same reason why when we go into these conversations, whether it be a press conference on Capitol Hill with Speaker Johnson or Leader Thune, or a press briefing with the White House, that sometimes there is going to be conflict. Conservative media does not necessarily subscribe to all of the Republican policies. Remember, conservatives oftentimes say, you know, they are the ones who are holding a certain line of principles. And when they believe that the either Trump administration or a Republican politician is in violation of those, it's their responsibility to ask those tough questions.
5: If you'd like to join the conversation with Robert Bluey, he is executive editor and president of the Daily Signal. You can start calling in now. Democrats are on 202-748-8000, Republicans 202-748-8001, and Independents 202-748-8002. President Trump has filed several lawsuits against news organizations. Some of them have been dismissed. Some of them have been settled. What do you make of that? And do you think that in the end helps the American people or harms the American people?
6: It's a good question, and it's one of the things that sets this president apart from his predecessors, who in many cases didn't take that step. There was frustration, obviously. You can go back to the founding of this country between a president and the press and their concerns about bias or unfair coverage. I think this president probably has endured his share of attacks from the press that have pushed him to this point where he does feel he needs to take up these cases in a court of law. As you indicated, it's ultimately going to be decided by a judge, and in some cases, the president has successfully been able to get some of these companies to settle in out of court. They'd rather not go through the discovery process and have a lawsuit drag out, and so CBS or ABC will decide that they'll do a multi-million dollar settlement with the president, make a donation to one of his causes. In other cases, you're correct. He's lost on these grounds. We were just talking about the Pentagon case where news organizations sued the Pentagon. And so ultimately, I don't think it poses the threat to the First Amendment or freedom of speech, because I look at this administration, and I just gave you the example of what we endured during the Biden years, which I didn't feel received nearly the kind of coverage that it should have from the press, when here was a presidential administration revoking the credentials of 442 White House correspondents, and it was a story that really flew under the radar. Here you have a president
5: and
6: who
5: makes... That was revoked. Why was that? Because you were part of the Heritage Foundation and not considered a news organization?
6: They revoked the credentials of White House correspondents who did not have, as a prerequisite, a congressional press credential. So anybody who was not previously credentialed by Congress, and Congress has a number of press galleries controlled by journalists who determine who gets access to the U.S. Capitol, if you did not have that as a prerequisite, the White House said you were going to get the boot out of their briefing room. And so that's one of the things that we did to rectify our situation. We said, okay, we're going to first get the congressional credential. It worked out in our case, but in other cases, there were people. There was a reporter, Simon Atiba from Today News Africa, for instance, who often clashed with Karine Jean-Pierre, who ended up suing the Biden administration in court over the loss of his credential. And so I think that there are always going to be those tensions. I agree with you that President Trump has taken it to a new level, but I also think, and it's evident even just this week in the case of the Pulitzer Prize Awards, they tend to highlight and amplify an anti-Trump agenda at every opportunity.
5: Are you salty about not getting a Pulitzer nomination?
6: Conservatives created their own awards, by the way, to account for the Pulitzer, so it's quite interesting.
5: Well, so the FCC has threatened, though, to revoke licenses of broadcast networks that the president has complained about being, critical of the Iran war. What do you think of that? And should broadcasters be limited in their coverage?
6: Well, the FCC chairman, Brendan Carr, has said that, part of the responsibility, particularly of an ABC, NBC, or CBS, who do have these broadcast licenses, that's different from cable news, just to distinguish, obviously. They have a certain responsibility in the public interest to tell the truth and be held to a higher standard. And so ultimately, I don't know if those are going to be successful. I would imagine those networks would challenge them in court, right? But I think that what you've seen, the two big disputes that have come up were the one last year, in the case of ABC and Jimmy Kimmel, and then more recently just days before the White House Correspondents' Dinner. And so I think that Brendan Carr is trying to, on the one hand, send a signal that you need to take your responsibility more seriously, and joking about harming an individual like the president can lead to ramifications. In fact, there was a poll out just in the last few days that the American people do believe that the media has an influence in terms of how people think about violence in our society and whether or not they do take it to that next extreme. So I do think all of us who work in media need to keep that in mind, that the actions that we take and the coverage that we provide does have consequences for our audience.
5: And just to clarify, Jimmy Kimmel says that he was not joking about someone harming the president, but the age difference between the president and the first
6: lady. Correct, yes.
5: So let's talk to viewers now. Let's start with Thomas, Daytona Beach, Florida, Independent. Good morning, Thomas. You're on with Robert Bluey.
8: Yeah, good morning. My question to him is, he said the prayer right now, smiling all the time and talking about open free press. We don't have an open free press, and our president is acting more like a dictator than a president. Are you going to be happy when you get to have to salute him? Is that your goal? I mean,
5: why do you think that he's becoming a dictator? Spell that out for us.
8: Well, I mean, you start a war and you don't even ask. You tear half of the White House down and you don't ask a damn soul. And now you don't even want to go in front of Congress to ask them for money so you can carry the war that you started by yourself on. Things he is doing is things that dictators have done in the past, want to be fascist or an authoritarian leader. I hate to tell you, pal, but, you're in the United States of America. We elect presidents, not dictators.
5: All right, let's get a response.
6: And there will be, obviously, an election coming up in November where there will be members of Congress from the House and the Senate up for election. And in each of those cases, I think this issue could be a referendum in which voters decide to send a clear message to the president. So we do in this country, President Trump, a lot of people said, would not leave the White House after in 2020. Obviously, he did. There was a peaceful transition of power between Joe Biden and President Trump, just as there has been going all the way back to the founding of our country. So I do think some of the the concerns are a bit overblown. I will say that conservatives have been some of the most critical of President Trump. I mean, there's been a real divide among the Make America Great Again movement when it comes to his decisions on Iran. In fact, Daily Signal reporter Elizabeth Mitchell, who was at the White House yesterday, asked the president about that clip, that comment related to the clip you played about Secretary Hegseth. What are you going to? You've talked about the importance of giving the Iranian people an opportunity to have this uprising, and she asked him, you know, if he was going to provide arms and give them, you know, maybe the means to do so, and so. I think that conservatives do ask critical questions of the president. And in fact, it was, I think, just last week that the White House rapid response account criticized Elizabeth and the Daily Signal, along with a whole bunch of other reporters. And so there's going to be tension even with conservative media and this administration. And just as there was when I was a reporter covering the Bush administration in the 2000s. And so that's just the nature of how the news media and political leaders operate.
5: Rob, are you comfortable sharing your opinions on the Iran war with us?
6: Sure. I mean, we cover the story. So, I mean, I personally think that the president does have some political risk here. I think as successful as militarily as the war has been in terms of taking out Iran's capabilities, there are political consequences here in the United States that could have a dramatic impact on the electoral prospects of Republicans this November, namely because for some of the same reasons that we saw President Biden and Vice President Harris suffer during their 4 years. The American people are very much concerned about the cost of living. And when they are telling you with bright red warning lights that their personal finances are getting worse, not better, I think that those are signals that not only the president, but his party in Congress needs to pay attention to. And so you have to strike that balance. Obviously, he's doing a great thing in terms of eliminating a nuclear threat on the global stage, which is going to keep our allies in Europe and others safer. But at the same time, he's not necessarily getting the respect.
5: We asked that question this morning, and somebody, a caller, said that it was a tactical success, but a strategic failure.
6: Interesting way of putting it, yes.
5: Steve in Tampa, Florida, Republican, you're on the air.
9: Yes, I have a question for Robert. I believe in a proverb, although I'm not Amish, it's an Amish proverb that says when you're looking for something, you find what you want to see. I think that's what's going on in the media these days, because the media appeals to their voters. They show them what they think their voters want to hear. For example, recently many things have been issued in the White House where Trump will have a session there and he'll talk about the reduction of the most favored nation prices. He talked about the $1,000 for the children. I'm a Republican. My family are all Democrats. Many of my friends are Democrats. They don't know about it because those things are never shown on CNN or MSNBC. And I think that has become a problem, is that the people are only looking for what they want, and the media is only giving them what they think they want.
5: All right. What do you think, Rob?
6: Thank you for that question. I think it's a great observation, and I think it's one of the reasons why organizations like the Daily Signal have been able to find success, because there are so many stories, as you indicated, that deserve our time and attention that just don't get the coverage on some of the legacy news organizations for a variety of reasons. I also think it's worth pointing out that you're correct about their appeal to the audience. In particular, we've seen the success and the growth of subscriptions at places like the New York Times and the Atlantic, the increase in ratings at MS Now. And so they, I think, see the audience responding favorably to the type of coverage they're providing, and that gives them more of an incentive to double down on that because they want to obviously continue to be successful.
10: WCSPFM Washington.
6: Daily Signal, we decided to, when we created the organization, to incorporate as a 501c3 nonprofit. So we wouldn't necessarily be driven by so many of those advertising or audience demands. Obviously, audience is still very important to us. We want to make sure that we're reaching a growing and larger number of people each and every day. But yes, that is a primary concern, and it's a challenge in particularly today's media environment where the whole advertising model and subscription model of years past has been turned upside down.
5: Rob, I want to show you what Guy in Oklahoma sent us on text. He says, "Hi, Robert. How do you explain the explosive growth of Fox News? Now it has a larger viewership than all the legacy news channels combined.
6: Yeah, no, it's a story that I've followed closely. I'm fascinated by it because Fox News on a month-to-month basis will sometimes be beating in the ratings some of those broadcast networks, which have a much greater reach because of just the nature of you know, how many people subscribe to a cable package versus just get broadcast television. And so, yes, the traditional ABC, NBC, CBS.
5: So wouldn't this go contrary to the idea that the conservative media is, you know, the underdog and they're underrepresented and, you know, conservatives don't have a voice? Doesn't this show that that's not the case?
6: Well, certainly, particularly in cable news, absolutely that is true. I mean, Fox has been able to establish this huge audience, and they've attempted to grow that in other places like podcasts and obviously online with FoxNews.com and its app. And so, yeah, no, they've definitely been successful. And I think that they saw an opportunity in the market where people weren't necessarily being served, as our last caller talked about. They were frustrated maybe with the type of news that they were being presented and felt that they weren't being told the whole story. And Fox was able to come in. But I also think that, let's face it, so many of the existing legacy organizations that exist do still have a pretty powerful impact. And also, this White House doesn't ignore them. I mean, the president, his first interview after the White House Correspondents' Dinner that Sunday morning was with CBS. So, I mean, he went to a traditional news legacy organization to tell his story and get his message out. And so that demonstrates, I think, that there is still at least maybe we're not quite at balance, but the conservative media is definitely making some strides, as you indicated.
5: On the independent line in Rocky Mount, North Carolina, Jason, good morning.
11: Good morning. I first want to ask your guest a question. Who does he believe won the 2020 presidential election? And then I'll get to my other question from there. I just want to ask his opinion on that.
6: Yeah, sure, absolutely. No, I'm glad you raised that question. As somebody who closely covered the 2020 election and everything that was going on during that period of COVID, I do believe that Joe Biden won that election. I also think that we need to acknowledge that there were a lot of changes taking place in election law, and I think that left not only some state officials and voters perhaps confused. Some of the processes that were followed have since been revised and changed by state election officials, and so what you've heard people use the term, you know, rigged or stolen, I think that

0: you're not telling truths up here this morning. When you say that, that Trump handed over the peaceful transfer to the election, that's untrue. You're leaving out January 6th. Trump didn't even attend Biden's inauguration. I mean, I don't even know if there's any president in history that was alive that ever hadn't done that before Trump did that. And the other thing is, you know, these other things that you're saying, you know, it's just half truths or it's not truth. So,
1: like what, Jason?
0: Well, just like that, the peaceful transfer.
1: Okay, let's get a response on January 6th.
2: Well, I mean, obviously Joe Biden took office. I mean, he was sworn into office in January of 2021 and governed for 4 years.
1: Were you covering January 6th? The attack on the Capitol?
2: I was not personally at the Capitol on that day, no. But we did cover it, for sure. And we've covered the subsequent investigations and the video evidence that's come out and everything, the pardons, you know, that the president made when he took office last year. And so, yeah, no, we've closely followed it.
1: On the Republican line, Rhode Island, Julie, you're on the air. Good morning.
3: Good morning. Hello. I just wanted to point out, Mr. Blue, you had mentioned that President Trump was successful with, you know, going after some of these news outlets, which is true, and as he should have. I mean, they have treated him horribly, horribly. And the things that the conservative media, which there are not enough of them, in my opinion, cover are things that CNN, MS Now, ABC, CBS, they will not cover. There are so many things that illegal immigrants have killed, murdered, raped these people in this country, living here legally, Americans. And the CNNs and the MS Now, they will not cover these stories. And I wanted to know if you have any idea why they don't do that. And the other thing I wanted to mention, too, the previous caller said January 6th. January 6th was a big hoax. There's no way that was anything that President Trump did. All right. And I've seen before, Mr. Bluey, on Newsmax, and I think you're a fantastic person. So thank you for taking my call.
1: All right, Julie.
2: Thanks, Julie. Going back to your question, which is why some news organizations choose not to cover certain stories. It's frustrating, I think, for conservatives. It always has been. I mean, going back many, many decades, it's why you have organizations like the Media Research Center track these types of things and then demonstrate how much time was spent during a nightly news broadcast, for instance, on particular topics, and oftentimes that number is zero. I give you a case in point, which we've had a lot of coverage on recently, and that's the indictment of the Southern Poverty Law Center. Tyler O'Neill, who's a senior investigative reporter with the Daily Signal, literally wrote a book about the Southern Poverty Law Center, testified before Congress on that issue, has written numerous articles, and you saw that story. It was kind of like a quick blip on the radar for most news organizations, if they provided any coverage of it. And you can find, obviously, a lot more coverage if you go to conservative news outlets on that particular issue. I'd say make one last point, though. I think it's so important for conservatives to make sure that they have a voice on places like CNN and MS Now, and it's why I always make it a priority when I'm invited to those networks to show up on those panel discussions and make sure that I'm, to the extent I can, raising issues that might otherwise be underreported or ignored by those shows. And I think that, for the most part, those networks recognize that there's an audience of conservatives out there that they would benefit from covering those stories, because they might actually increase their own audience and ratings as a result.
1: All right, that's Robert Bluey. He is the president and executive editor of the Daily Signal. You can find them at dailysignal.com. Thanks so much for joining us.
2: Thank you. Great to be here.
1: Coming up next, after a break, it's open forum. You can start calling in now with anything that might be on your mind. The numbers are on your screen. We will also hear from Cook Political Report senior editor David Wasserman. We'll be right back.
4: C-SPAN is as unbiased as you can get.
5: You are so fair. 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
6: You

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10: Welcome back to Washington Journal. We're an open forum, and we want to hear what's on your mind. What have you been thinking about? What are the public policy and politics issues that you've been thinking about and wanting to discuss with us? Democrats are on 202-748-8000, Republicans 202-748-8001, and Independents 202-748-8002. We'll go to Ed in Silver Spring, Maryland. Independent line, you're on open forum.
11: Yeah, hi, thanks for taking the call. I'd just like to ask something briefly about what the previous guest from the Signal just said about 10 minutes ago. He stated that the transfer of power in 2020 was peaceful. And I would just like to rhetorically ask everyone out there, do you think that January 6, 2020 was a peaceful transfer of power? As far as I could tell, over 140 Capitol Police officers were seriously injured. Several people committed suicide, and it was an attack and an attempt to overthrow the government of the United States. So I think when that guest says that it was a peaceful transfer of power, he might want to go back and review what happened on January 6th. And that president is still denying that he lost that election after over 60 lawsuits were filed around the country, and all of them were thrown out by Democrat and Republican judges as having no merit. So I really appreciate you taking my call. Thank you.
10: All right, Take Ed, care. Let's talk to Salim, Republican in Evans, Georgia. Good morning.
12: Good morning. Yes, you know, speaking with, you know, you about the communication from other network. Back in when Biden was the president, nobody said about the 5 dozen of eggs in Georgia was $20, but they didn't say anything when Trump, under Trump, is $8 for the 5 dozen of eggs.
10: Oh, you're talking about the price of eggs?
12: Yes, the price of eggs. Yeah, it's $8 now, the 5 dozen, and the Biden was $19.
10: And part of that, Salim, was the bird flu. That spiked the price of eggs.
12: But the most important things, I'm an immigrant. I came in the United States in 1998. I had a green card. You know, to apply for a green card, you had to, you know, to bring some, they had some question. You know, if you're a party of, you know, affiliate to a communist party, if you were in a gang, if you were, you know, being jailed. And if you had a job, you had to bring a letter from the, you know, the whatever company you work for that you're coming back. And, you know, I had to bring all that. And plus, my parents in the United States had to show $50,000, you know, that if anything happened to me, that they can pay, you know, all these things.
10: And you want to see what? Isn't that still the case for applying for a green card?
12: I don't know, but, you know, during a green card, you know, the green card, and I got denied, you know, for my green card for the first time because I got pulled over in Columbia, South Carolina. You know, they dropped the charges. because, you know, they thought I was, you know, under influence, but I wasn't. I couldn't speak English, you know. I had to tell them, you know, the alphabet in English, but I couldn't. I told them I could tell them in French, but they dropped the case.
10: So, Salim, you applied for your green card here in the United States, or you applied overseas?
12: Overseas. I had to go through.
10: And then you traveled to the United States.
12: Yes, but okay. I got denied because of a ticket. And I had to wait 6 months because they had to figure out why it was denied. What was the trouble, you know, the ticket I had for? They didn't know what it was. I had to wait 6 months that they had, you know, they had to show that it wasn't a crime, you know.
10: All right. And let's go to Los Angeles, California. Democrat Frenzel, you're on the air.
13: Thank you so much, Meany, for having me on. It's a pleasure. And I just love C-SPAN for everything you guys do. I just want to come on real quick and say that at this time, I just pray that all of us as Americans really sit back and really take account on what's really going on. And what I believe what's really going on is that our government and our system of checks and balances is under attack. And we really need to, as American people, hold our officials accountable. This is on both sides. I'm really tired of the tribalism that's going on, and people are quick to get defensive of their side even though they are wrong. My thing is, if they are wrong, then we need to hold them accountable completely. And so that is what I'm calling to say, and I appreciate you guys again, and God bless America.
10: And we're just going to pause the calls for open forum. We will come back shortly, but we're going to speak first to David Wasserman, Cook Political Report Senior Editor and Elections Analyst. David, welcome to the program.
14: Thanks for having me.
10: Before we talk about redistricting, which is our main topic, I want to ask you about last night's elections, the primaries that were held. What were the takeaways? What happened?
14: Yes, well, the president campaigned against seven Republican incumbent state senators who voted against a plan to basically eradicate Democrats from the federal delegation in Indiana via a new congressional map. This was one of the places where state Republicans had rebuffed the White House's strategy of pursuing these mid-decade gerrymanders. And in fact, the president was able to convince voters in at least five of these seven districts to defeat the Republican incumbents. This could pave the way for a more robust effort in Indiana or other states to pursue new maps in advance of 2028 that make it easier for Republicans to retake the House majority if they lose it in 2026.
10: Well, so talking about redistricting, give us an update on where that stands now and kind of where the scoreboard is, if you will.
14: Well, a couple weeks ago, Democrats were crowing that the White House's strategy had backfired and that Virginia and California, which had seen voters pass constitutional amendments to permit the Democratic legislatures to counteract what Republicans had passed in Texas and what we've just seen them pass in Florida, that it would basically lead to Democrats having maybe an even slightly better opportunity to win the House. Instead, we've seen the Supreme Court decision on the Voting Rights Act compel several states, including Louisiana, which the Supreme Court threw out the congressional map, as well as Alabama and Tennessee, pushed to redraw their lines in advance of this November via special legislative sessions. And so when you factor in all of the states that have changed their maps, the biggest being Texas and California, as well as Florida, Virginia, and then minor changes that benefited Republicans in Ohio, North Carolina, likely Missouri, although that's still pending court challenge, and then Utah, where a state court mandated a new district that is likely to elect a Democrat, Republicans should come out ahead of this mid-decade fight, this arms race, by perhaps three or four seats. But that's not enough to safeguard their majority, considering that the president's approval rating is around 40%, and Democrats are looking at pickups perhaps in the 10 to 20 seat range when you factor in how vulnerable many of these Republican seats in other states are.
10: And what's happening on the Senate side? Did we get any more clarity on that? What did you see in yesterday's primaries?
14: Well, we didn't have competitive primaries for Senate in Ohio, really. Democrat Sherrod Brown overwhelmingly won the nomination to take on appointed Senator John Husted. And Democrats' path to the Senate majority is still much more difficult than it is in the House. There are four truly purple states up for election in the Senate, and those are Georgia and Michigan, which Democrats are defending, as well as Maine and North Carolina. And Democrats are optimistic about their chances in all four of those races, but that would only get them to 49 seats. And so they would need to pick up two more seats, and they're making strong plays in Ohio, Iowa, Alaska, and Texas. Now, Democrats still have to sort out who their nominee is going to be in Iowa come June, and that's a very competitive primary between a more progressive candidate, Zach Walls, and a more moderate candidate, Josh Turek. And so we'll see which direction Democrats decide to take. The Republican there is Congresswoman Ashley Hinson, who's running for that open Senate seat. Democrats are going to need to break into these double-digit Trump states to have any chance of winning the majority there.
10: And going back to redistricting, you mentioned 2028. So what is it looking like as far as more states redistricting ahead of 2028, and what impact that could have on the House for that race, for that year?
14: Well, the guardrails have come off with this ruling from the Supreme Court on the Voting Rights Act. And although the Supreme Court did not strike down the VRA, or Section 2 of it, which is really at stake here, they did raise the bar for plaintiffs to make the case to throw out maps that they suspect to be racially discriminatory. Now plaintiffs have to prove racially discriminatory intent in drawing a map. And the easy way for legislatures, particularly Republican-dominated legislatures in the Deep South, to get around that is to make clear that their intent in eliminating minority-majority seats is partisan rather than racial. It's impossible to disentangle a partisanship from race in the South when they're so highly correlated. And so in addition to what we're likely to see from Louisiana, Alabama, Tennessee this cycle, we are probably going to see other states push further to eliminate black majority seats. Mississippi, Georgia depends on the outcome of the governor's race there this fall. But if Republicans continue to hold control of state government there, they could eliminate a seat in South Georgia. And then South Carolina as well. It's not impossible that Louisiana and Alabama could target both black majority districts that are currently in those states. So we're talking about a total of eight seats on the line, perhaps three this cycle, four or five in the 2028 cycle. Now, Democrats could retaliate as well. California, Illinois, New York, Maryland, they could all push to eliminate the remaining Republican seats in those states by drawing string-like districts that, for example, could go from the Chicago Loop all the way to the Kentucky border if Democrats in Illinois wanted. And that would enter us into a new era of gerrymandering where there really are no limits.
10: All right. That's David Wasserman, senior editor and elections analyst for Cook Political Report. Thanks so much for the update, David.
14: Thank you.
10: And we're in open forum. Thanks, everybody, for waiting. We will get right back to the calls to Lance, Sterling, Colorado, Republican. Good morning.
15: Hello, Mimi. You do a fine job of trying to decipher what the callers, how they talk and everything. There's sometimes I can't even understand what some of them say. You do a fine job. And I appreciate you not saying the Democratic line like Taylor and Greta do. And I saw you at the correspondent dinner on my TV, and you had that blue dress on. You looked ravishing. But the thing is,
10: I didn't actually have a blue dress on, but thanks anyway.
15: You did look okay. I saw you. Anyway, the thing is, what I'm mainly calling in is to say, what color was it?
10: It was gold. I had a gold dress on. But go ahead. Let's get back to politics.
15: Dictator, people calling in, uneducated hillbillies calling in and calling Trump a dictator. If he was a dictator, he would not have let the government shut down for 43 days. He would not let the government shut down for 76 days like they just did, the Democrats did. So I'm getting tired of hearing people call him a dictator because he's not a dictator. He would not let a lot of things happen. He did go to the Congress, the Gang of Eight, and he informed them, and he's done what he's doing, and the War Powers Act is, just like Marco Rubio said, it's unconstitutional, and I really appreciate it. And,
10: all right, Lance.
15: You do a fine job.
10: Thank you. Jeff in Kansas City, Missouri, Democrat, you're on the air.
16: Yeah, just like your last caller didn't know what dress she was wearing, he doesn't know what a dictator is either. But basically, the caller the guy you're having on about if I came in the middle of that conversation, I would not know who he was talking about as far as not reporting things on their air. I would think he was talking about Fox News or a lot of these right wing organizations, because clearly they will stop mid sentence with some of their guests just to prevent them from saying stuff that's true. So I don't know who he was talking about. And as far as a law firm, that's an example. They don't tell you that law firm fights against racism and white wing fascism and all this type of stuff. You don't hear that on those stations. And one last thing, this gerrymandering, all this crap, that's just straight up Republican voter fraud. Bottom line, they've been doing it forever. And now they're doing it on steroids. Now the Supreme Court allows them to do that, and it's wrong. And
10: so do you think it was wrong for Democrats to respond in kind?
16: You have to fight fire with fire. Otherwise, that's how we got here. Is because the Democrats have not been fighting against that for years, like they should have been. That's how we got here.
10: Let's talk to Wayne, Pennsylvania, Independent Line. Go ahead, Wayne.
17: All right, I want to ask you a question, right? Not the guest that was just on, but the one after that, right? You had asked him, did he feel like answering the question? And why would you answer that? They so scared of Donald Trump. And another thing, right?
10: Wait, sorry, I didn't catch that, Wayne. I asked him what?
17: You asked him, did he feel like answering the question?
10: Oh, no, I said, do you want to share your opinion about the Iran war? Yeah.
17: Oh, okay then.
10: Yeah.
17: All right now. As far as like gerrymandering, right? In the 50s, 60s, 70s, and 80s, right? In most of the areas, white people was the majority in that area. Now, since the white people moved out and the minority is in charge, I think it should stay just like it is. Whose fault is it that they vacated where they lived at? And another thing about Donald Trump, I like what he's doing about the tariffs, but the only thing I don't like, why would he lay off all the people, scientists, state workers, judges, lawyers? Why would he do that? And that's all I have to say.
10: Also in Pennsylvania is Don, Democrat. Good morning, Don.
18: Good morning, Mimi. I'm calling about the lady that was on before about
10: the debt
18: deficit.
10: Mm-hmm.
18: Yeah, the debt. So she brought up the three main things that were taught, like Social Security, Medicare, and
10: interest on the interest. Debt.
18: Yes. Well, like Social Security, if they took the cap off of it. So people making, I'm not sure what the cap is, 400 and some thousand. So if they took that cap off and just had everybody pay no matter what you made, then I think that would take care of Social Security, no problem. So that's all.
10: All right. Let's hear from Debbie. North Augusta, South Carolina, Independent. Good morning.
19: Hi, good morning, Mimi. I'm calling regarding the gubernatorial debate that they had for California last night. It was very biased. It was hosted by CNN, and Caitlin Collins was on the show. She was the host. And there were five Democrats, two Republicans. They did not get equal airtime. The leading Republican, Steve Hilton, was cut off. He was never allowed to finish his answer. Caitlin Collins would always move on. Becker, the Democratic candidate, he was mentioned so many times that every time his name was mentioned, they allowed him to respond to what was being said. You know, it's very unfair. The American people need to hear both sides equal time. And unfortunately, the news networks, CNN, MS Now, and also Fox, they promote their particular agenda. And that's not what the American people need. The American people need to hear an honest assessment. And unfortunately, this is not the way journalism is today. And that's pretty much all I have to say.
10: All right, Debbie. Wesley's next, a Republican in Port Tobacco, Maryland. Hello.
20: Hi, how you doing? So this message is for our president. I think he's doing a wonderful job. I do, however, think that he needs to really work on the diesel prices are going to inflate our economy. One of the things that I think Joe Biden was doing was adding too much fuel and adding too much tax with the ethanol mix. And our fuel went down quite a bit, and I was in the landscaping business, still am. So I could feel my machinery not working that well. But however he gets it together, that's got to be something he works on, obviously. But I wanted to mention also that I think he should make a bill that handles call centers. Because why are we talking to people in the Philippines? Why are we talking to people in India about our customer service lines? That could create a whole lot of jobs for the United States in all kinds of states where they're really suffering.
10: Well, Wesley, the reason that companies do that is because labor prices are a lot cheaper in those countries. So would you force those companies to pay more and hire?
20: I would force American companies to create those jobs here to not frustrate their customers and also create jobs in the United States, and I would create a tax incentive to do so. If they go out with other people's jobs, I mean, it also protects our language. So I would not offer Spanish, as although I love Spanish people and my mother's Mexican, I would not offer Spanish as a secondary language. On the customer lines, I would give those jobs to Americans and support our language.
10: All right. Here's Sharon, Democrat, Florida. Hello, Sharon.
21: Hi. I wish you would do a program on Citizens United.
10: Yes. Why is that?
21: Well, because of the amount of money that is coming into the elections now is unbelievable. And it just, you know, it's just not right. So, I mean, you know, because what happens is that ordinary people don't have millions of dollars to run for an office. So you cut out a lot of good people that would work for our country instead of the millionaires, and they're becoming millionaires in office. So that's all I have to say.
10: All right, Sharon. Let's talk to Diane, Arkansas, Independent Line. Good morning, Diane.
22: Good morning. I just wanted to touch base on a couple of topics. Number one is the Iranian war. senior citizen, and I was alive in 79, and we've been messing around with Iran for a long time. Now, the lady that was on was talking about the deficit. We are close to $30 billion for the Iranian war. But I want the American people to think about something, okay? Barack Obama gave $150 billion to Iran, and they didn't do nothing but fuel terrorism across the world. We had Hillary Clinton give uranium to Iran. We gave $65 billion to the Ukrainian war. And those people have been terrorizing the world for a long time. And Trump did the best thing he could in going in when he did, in my opinion. Because Israel had Hamas weakened. They had Hezbollah weakened. It was the best time to go in. And he hit them hard with air power instead of putting boots on the ground. Now, I don't want any innocent people killed. But it happens. So, and we've got air power in America to go in like that and keep the boots off the ground.
10: So, Diana, I want to ask you, because you mentioned the Iran nuclear deal under President Obama, unfreezing Iranian assets and giving them billions of dollars. So it's being reported by Axios that this initial agreement would involve the U.S. Agreeing to lift sanctions and release billions in frozen Iranian funds. So would you tell the administration not to take that deal, that absolutely no money should be released and available to Iran?
22: I would think not. I would think not. You know, we had Biden had sanctions on them, but they didn't sanction their oil. And they can sell their oil all over the world. And I don't know why our fuel prices are so high, because we get very little oil from them. So the government needs to step in and keep inflation from doing the trickle down, because we don't get very much oil from them.
10: All right, and this is Volker in Minnesota. Independent, you're on the air.
0: Hey, morning.
10: Morning.
0: Hey, try to be constructive today. You had a program with those two professors asking the students, that was Saturday or Sunday, asking the students question about the Constitution.
10: Yes, yes, that was crammed for the exam, for the AP government exam on Saturday, yeah.
0: Correct. Enjoyed that. Was fun. Yep, yep. Anyway, I thought maybe, just maybe, mid-end of October, I have something for us here outside with a question that get asked when you do the citizen test. You know, when it's on the internet, you can look citizen tests and you can do the questions and ask one or two or three or whatever. You have to see how good that fits in the frame. Us people here out, ask those questions and, yeah, handle it like you did on Saturday or Sunday or whenever it was.
10: And we can give out C-SPAN merchandise if you get it right?
0: Something like that, sure.
10: All right. Thanks for the suggestion. Lou, Portland, Oregon, Democrat, you're on Open Forum.
1: Good morning. How are you?
10: Good.
1: So I had a couple things. It looks like there's maybe a gun violence segment in a while on your program, so I might ask a question on that. But in terms of primary elections, Maine with the Senate race, and in Oregon, which is my state, opposite coast, our nonprofit is called Portland Gray Panthers, with contacts and organizers in three states in Washington, D.C., Gray Panthers Global Union. We do, we're doing one tonight, community forums on voter education and civic engagement. And in Maine, we're following, it looks like, the progressive Democratic candidate ousted in the primary the, I guess, Governor Janet Mills.
10: She dropped out, actually. Yeah.
1: Okay, sorry. Mm-hmm. And in Oregon, Tina Kotek, the incumbent Democratic governor, she doesn't have any challengers, but there's questions about how she's doing both from progressives and, of course, the Republican Party. But in terms of, like, local races and primary elections, we're finding it interesting. We've had her before, and she's going to talk again. Her name's Judge Adrienne Brown. She's running for re-election as a judge. But in Portland, Oregon, the district attorney, Nathan Vasquez, is fairly conservative, and he's launched a campaign to oust this particular judge. So we'll be really interested to see what Adrienne says about that. Is she allegedly soft on crime, or what's the issue? It seems a little unusual, although it looks legal, for a DA to try to oust a particular judge they disagree with. I also had a question about... is Amy Walters still with the Cook Political Report? You may or may not know that. It's good that you had someone from the Cook Political Report on. We follow them a lot. And then my question about gun violence is, this seems to be an issue that's hard, maybe like Roe v. Wade or abolishing the death penalty, to change back specifically for Congress to abolish to end the sale of assault weapons and high-capacity magazines. There was a measure in Oregon that passed to do those things, but is stuck in the courts. I'm aware that there's a boycott against Walmart to help end gun violence with the proviso that Walmart use its corporate power to push Congress as an important corporation to ban those two things again, which used to be the law, just like Roe v. Wade used to be law. Sorry if that was too much information, but if you have a comment
10: and,
1: or questions.
10: And Amy Walter is still with Cook Political Report. She's on their website as the publisher and editor-in-chief. This is Julie, Scranton, Pennsylvania, Independent. Good morning, Julie.
2: Good morning, Mimi. How are you?
10: Good. What's on your mind, Julie?
2: Well, you're the best Washington journalist that I've watched. You know what? This nonsense of Democrat or Republican has got to stop. You know, years ago, years and years ago, you didn't need all this money.
10: Julie, you still there?
2: Yeah, I'm here.
10: Yeah.
2: But good morning. But I got to tell you something. You don't need all this money, Democrat, Republican, guns, this, that, whatever. The guns should go out of this country. The guns should go out of this country. It's disgusting. It's disgusting. People are getting gunned down. People are getting hurt. People are getting ravaged. We got all these immigrants in our country. They're just savaging our young women.
10: Okay, Julie. And just a reminder, callers, when you're on the phone, you talk just into your phone. Make sure you mute your TV because there's a delay and you'll get confused between the audio from your phone and from the TV. So do not listen to your TV when you're on the phone. Charles, Kellyton, Alabama, Democrat. You're on the air, Charles.
3: Good morning, Mimi.
10: Morning. How's it going?
3: Hey, everything's all right. I called you about 30 days ago. I'm the guy that mentioned Roland Martin by trying to have him on your show.
10: Yep.
3: I think it would be very important to have him on your show to discuss what's going on with the black colleges, the defunding of the colleges, because you got some of your callers saying that that Trump has gave more to black colleges than any president it is, and I know that's not true. And, you know, he just only rat down the street, and he's not hard to get hold to. Will y'all please try to get him on your show?
10: Okay, and are you in touch with him, Charles?
3: No, I kind of just keep up with him on social media. That's about it.
10: Okay. I was going to tell you if you did, then you could talk to him. But, okay. Al, Pennsylvania, Independent Line. Go ahead, Al. You're on open forum.
4: Just like to say, find Mimi a very striking commentator, but also that I don't understand that a president's not supposed to enrich themselves. And it seems like his family, like Jared Kushner, when he was in Saudi Arabia, rumor has it that he got $2 billion. I don't understand how that would be legal, when they come back, how do they list that money?
10: All right, Al, and let's talk to Robin in Tennessee, a Democrat. Good morning, Robin.
5: I really appreciate what you're doing, and I'm a little offended for you when these men call in and comment on your looks. You are a striking woman, but that's not what you do for a living, and I want to stand up for you for that, and they should just stop doing this. Number two, the war in Iran was absolutely started because President Trump wanted it, and he's the one that said no foreign war, so that's a lie. He also said that the economy was going to get better. That was a lie. And January 6th did actually happen. I watched it live that day. And I think that we need to keep telling the truth until the people who don't get it, get it. And if we have $1 billion a day to spend on a war that's actually costing us more money in every other way, why can't we have health care, free health care? Surely to goodness, $1 billion a day could take care of the health care of 350 million plus people. So I'm just saying truth will set us all free. And that is not what we're getting from the administration. I'm so sorry. That's it. I'll stop there.
10: All right, Robin. And a couple of things for your schedule later today. Coming up at 10:15 Eastern Time, this is over on C-SPAN 2, we're going to have journalist Walter Isaacson and others convene at the Sir Harry Evans Investigative Journalism Summit to discuss politics, history, and current news. That's going to be from London, and we'll have live coverage of that starting at 10:15 Eastern, C-SPAN 2. Then at noon, the Cato Institute hosts a forum on social security for experts to discuss reform strategies, address the program's structural flaws, and prevent it from worsening the debt crisis. That's on C-SPAN 3 at noon Eastern. And then this evening, 7 p.m., election reporters and advocates discuss steps to limit potential interference in the 2026 midterms, focusing on legal challenges, state-level protective legislation, and contingency planning by local election officials. And that is hosted by the Hill Center in D.C. Again, live coverage, 7 p.m. Eastern. That's going to be here on C-SPAN. All those you can always watch on our app, C-SPAN Now, and online, cspan.org. Back to open forum until the end of the program. Dave, Independent, Pauling, New York. Good morning.
6: Hey, good morning. I don't have a real comment. I just have sort of a suggestion that I think would be kind of fun for C-SPAN. There's a young fellow on the internet. He's on Facebook, TikTok, all the things, you know. His name is Dean Withers. He's a liberal, but he's very smart. And I was just wondering if you'd ever consider having him on your show.
10: Okay. We take that recommendation and talk to James in New Jersey, line for Democrats.
7: Yes, how you doing?
10: Good.
7: Take my call. Now, back in 1966 and 1968, I was in the Jewish Mafia before Apex was being formed. We used to go to Central Park, Banshell, to panhandle for money. Since then, the Jewish Mafia have been harassing us for money, for weapons, for one purpose, to keep Jews half white. Jewish people started, Moses had a wife, Ethiopian. Don't talk about her. Don't talk about Moses' wife being Ethiopian. Like, the whole thing is kissing butt to Jewish Mafia.
10: Okay. Ryan in Orange, Massachusetts, Independent. You're on open forum.
23: Hi, I was watching your speaker earlier, and I was amazed at how they want to deny the facts of the 2020 election. But part of the reason Donald Trump did not receive the presidency is because the Democrats don't want to admit that COVID was fake, and they use the excuse of putting diapers on people's faces to inherently block their rights. And they also force people into jab and COVID shots, and tried to make people dependent on socialism. Those are the factors that contributed to it. As for the lawsuits that didn't go forward, the fact of the matter is judges are human beings, and they can be bought off. And they were, in my opinion, they were also bought off because they didn't want to talk about how the media and the lawmakers had a bias against Trump from the beginning.
10: Norman in Pennsylvania, line for Democrats. You're on the air.
8: Thank you very much for taking my call. I want everyone to search on the six dark lessons of the 1950s lawyer Roy Cohn to understand the actions of his greatest disciple, Donald Trump, which I will summarize, but I want people to look up these six lessons that Cohn taught Trump to live by every day. The first one is never apologize or admit wrongdoing, ever. Cohn viewed contrition as weakness and would rather die than acknowledge fault or error. Number two, always counterattack and with greater force than you received. When criticized or accused, Cohn's response was to hit back harder, make the accuser regret even mentioning his name. Number three was use the legal system as a weapon, not a recourse for justice. Cohn taught Trump that lawsuits were instruments of intimidation, not vehicles for dispute resolution. Number four, manipulate the media ruthlessly. Cohn was a master at planning stories, cultivating journalists, and creating controversy to serve his ends. He understood that perception trumped reality. Number five, use fear as both shield and sword. Cohn understood that people who are afraid of communists, of crime, of social change, afraid of the other, unquote, were easier to manipulate and were more willing to accept authoritarian solutions. And sixth and last, build a fortress of loyalty around yourself. Cohn demanded absolute loyalty from his clients and associates, and he repaid it in kind, at least until they were no longer useful.
10: And Norman, where did you get these 6 points? Is this your own analysis?
8: I did a search online.
10: All right.
8: And came for the six dark lessons. And I think everybody, if they looked at the details at each of these 6 points, they would have a new understanding of Donald Trump.
10: Here's Mary Lou in Maple Shade, New Jersey, Independent. Hi, Mary Lou.
9: Hi, Mimi. Thank you for C-SPAN. Mimi, last week you had a woman on your program. I think her last name was Hudson. And she had written a book basically about civility.
10: Yes, and Alexandra Hudson. Yeah.
9: Yes. She was very, very good. And I was listening to what she was saying, and I was thinking, while what she was saying was both noble and admirable, in my mind, it was very unrealistic, I'm sorry to say. We live in a country, and even in some parts of the world now, where we have a major disease called TDS, Trump Derangement Syndrome. And so far, there hasn't appeared to be any cure or treatment. There's no vaccine. There's no booster to make this go away. I hear the rhetoric on television with the mainstream media. Our own Congress spews it out. And it's really very disheartening. And I'm wondering if it's not time that we redefined the First Amendment freedom of speech. Because when what you are saying has dangerous consequences, like murders, attempted assassinations, those people need to be held accountable, Mimi. And this is not happening. And what do I mean by hold them accountable? I mean arrest them and imprison them. They should not be saying these things, especially when they spew horrible lies about Donald Trump. And don't misunderstand me. I don't always agree with what President Trump says. But I believe in my heart that he wants what's best for this country. So I think it's time we took a look at what freedom of speech really means. I think if someone shouts fire in a crowded theater, I think that's against the law. And why? Because it's endangering people's lives. We've already lost Charlie Kirk, and President Trump has had 3 assassination attempts. When is it going to stop? Thank you.
10: All right, Mary Lou, and speaking of what the president says, this is has just been posted on Truth Social. It was posted this morning. Assuming Iran agrees to give what has been agreed to, which is perhaps a big assumption, the already legendary epic fury will be at an end, and the highly effective blockade will allow the Hormuz Strait to be open to all, including Iran. If they don't agree, the bombing starts. And it will be, sadly, at a much higher level and intensity than it was before. Marilyn in Kentucky, a Republican, you're on the air.
11: Yes, ma'am. I just need to ask one question. Where is the Congress and the Senate this week? I mean, for every day that they're gone, we should deduct off of their pay.
10: Well,
11: I mean, if you miss work, you don't get paid for it.
10: Yes, so Marilyn, they're back in their districts, and their argument is they're meeting with their constituents. That's why they're not in Washington. Yeah.
11: Okay, they're on vacation again. All right, thank you.
10: Let's talk to Stephen in Florida, Democrat. Hello, Stephen.
12: Yes, hey, Mimi, I'm sorry. I'm a decorated combat veteran, and I had some stuff I wanted to say, but after listening to that idiot from New Jersey, I'm done. You have a nice day.
10: Sam is in Baltimore, Maryland, Democrat. Hi, Sam.
13: Yes, yes, thank you very much. I have an idea for contributions to C-SPAN. It's called the Contribute to C-SPAN and Buy a Drink Fund. And here's how it works. If I was to give you $30, $5 would go towards a voucher, and I'd like to buy my first drink for the man who gave the whole synopsis about Roy Cohn's evil towards Trump. There's a great documentary called Where's My Roy Cohn, and you can see how he used to, how he influenced Trump. Thank you very much.
10: Let's talk to Sergio on the independent line in Los Angeles. Hello, Sergio.
14: Yes, hi, hello.
10: Go right ahead. You're on the air. Yes, you are. Sergio.
14: Okay, I'm on the air with Minnie. Okay. Yeah, I just want to say Minnie, she's amazing. I mean, it's amazing.
10: So did you want to say something in open forum, Sergio?
14: Yes, I would like that. Yes, yes, I would like that. Yes, because I'm in L.A., and the governorship here, is the state is in disarray. It's insanity in Los Angeles. That's what I say. Yes, thank you.
10: Okay. And Moses in Maryland, Democrat, you're on the air, Moses.
24: Yes, thank you for having me on. I want to say, first thing is you know, the president's job description is that no matter, you know, what he do, you know, or say in office, you know, while he's president, he can't be charged for it anyway. Plus, when you got six millionaires or whatever backing you up, you know, you can do what you want to do anyway. But also, these jobs and stuff is shutting down out here, and the young folks is they ain't got nowhere to. I mean, they got to work so much on the job to keep their bills up that they ain't even got time to praise the Lord or read the Bible or nothing else. And that is keeping their mind in debt, you know, among other things. And halfway scared down to say anything they want to say on the radio, and that's the only way you can get any communication with anything, and people listen to what each other's saying on the radio. And it's just bad. And this thing in Iran, with time we get out of that, we can be broke anyway. We're going to be broke. The economy is going to be in a world of trouble with the young folks and everything else.
10: All right. All I got to say. And one more call. Dwayne, Michigan, Democrat, you're on. Last call.
25: Yes, as usual, every time I call, I have to start by saying that Republicans are liars and fearmongers.
10: And why is that?
25: Well, Donald Trump told 30,000 lies. I just heard this one. A lady said the man said Democrats created COVID so Fat Donnie wouldn't win. Really? Okay, 30,000 lies. If you want to see what Trump is, look at his signature. It's a readout of a polygraph. That'll tell you that he's nothing but a liar. And also, hey, Fat Boy, thanks for $5 gas.
10: All right, Dwayne. And that does it for today's Washington Journal. We will be back again tomorrow morning, 7 a.m. Eastern. Thanks to everybody who called in and participated. Thanks for watching. We'll see you tomorrow.

0: AP News, I'm Marcela Sanchez. President Trump today threatened Iran with more bombing if it doesn't reopen the Strait of Hormuz, following a report that an agreement is emerging to end the war. On social media, Trump said the war could end soon and oil and natural gas shipments could restart. But that all depends on Iran accepting the reported agreement, which he did not detail. Meanwhile, AP correspondent Charles de Ledesma reports Iran's foreign minister has met with his Chinese counterpart to discuss the conflict in the Middle East.
1: Chinese Foreign Minister Wang Yi told Iran's Abbas Araghchi that China is deeply distressed over the war that's lasted more than 2 months. In a video of the meeting accessed by the AP, Wang says, "We believe that a comprehensive ceasefire is urgently needed, that a resumption of hostilities is not acceptable, and that it's particularly important to remain committed to dialogue and negotiations. It's the first time since the start of the war that Araghchi has travelled to China, whose close economic and political ties to Tehran give it a unique position of influence." I'm Charles de Ledesma.
0: A cruise ship hit by a deadly hantavirus outbreak is heading towards Spain's Canary Islands. 3 passengers have died and several others have fallen ill. The head of the World Health Organization says 3 suspected cases have been evacuated and are on their way to the Netherlands. Spanish officials say the roughly 140 passengers and crew members who were left on the ship are all without symptoms, adding that the arrival of the ship does not represent any risk for the public. A new AP NORC poll reveals many U.S. adults say they or someone they know has made life changes because of immigration enforcement over the last year. More information at apnews.com. This is AP News.
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3: 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Coming up today, former Secretary of State under President Biden, Antony Blinken, will make remarks to the Economic Club of New York. We will have that starting at noon Eastern time here on C-SPAN Radio. 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On Tuesday night, primary voters in Ohio decided who will face off in the race for governor this November. Businessman and former presidential candidate Vivek Ramaswamy won the Republican primary. He'll run against Democrat Amy Acton, a former state health director, in an open race to replace term-limited Republican Governor Mike DeWine. Here is Vivek Ramaswamy speaking to supporters following his primary night victory.
4: Well, thank you, guys. It is an honor, and I am proud to officially say that today it is our pleasure to become the Republican nominee for the governor of Ohio. So thank you guys for getting us to this point. Now, the real destination is in November, but I do want to take a moment to thank the people who got us to where we are, including the folks in this room who have day in and day out worked the phones, who have knocked doors, who have put up signs, who have shown up with us in all of the 88 counties. I want to say thank you to our grassroots volunteers who made this possible. I want to say thank you to our U.S. President, President Trump, for his endorsement in this campaign since day one. I want to thank the current governor of Ohio, Mike DeWine, for his endorsement as well. I want to thank our current Senate President, Rob McCauley, for accepting my invitation to be the next lieutenant governor. You're going to do a great job, Rob. And Denise, thank you for, we had some conversations at the very end. I remember around my kitchen table with Rob and you and he were talking and there was no decision for Rob without making sure that it was right for the family. So thank you, Denise, as well for entrusting us with this journey. I believe we have a historic opportunity to lead Ohio, not just to be the best state in the Midwest, because we are already the best in the Midwest. We have a historic opportunity to lead Ohio to be the top state in the country, to raise a young family, to give our kids a world-class education, and to be the state where we revive this quaint idea that we call the American dream. And tonight, that is very personal to me. On any other country on planet Earth, I would not be standing here tonight. My parents

0: Republican nominee for governor in the very state where I was born and raised. That is the American dream that makes American exceptionalism possible. I know that American dream exists because I have lived it in this state because of the opportunities that the state of Ohio gave to me and to my family. And my faith teaches me that we have a moral duty to use those blessings, to use those gifts that we have been given, to leave this state and this country better than we found it. And with your help, when we win this November, that is exactly what we are about to do for our state, not just making Ohio great again, but to make Ohio greater than we have ever been. That's what we're about to do together. So thank you tonight for kicking off the next chapter of this journey. I do believe that this marks, without exception, the single most consequential election for governor that our state has ever seen in our history. There has never been a greater contrast between two candidates. Perhaps the most important contrast between myself and my opponent, Amy Acton, is our vision and our attitude towards success. I believe that success is something that we ought to celebrate as a people, something that we ought to celebrate as a state, our educational success, your family's economic success, your individual success, America's civic success. I believe in celebrating success. And the person I'm running against in this race believes in villainizing success. She will remind you every day that I'm a billionaire, and I will remind you that I was not born a billionaire. I was not born a millionaire. I was not born in anything heir. I was born an heir to nothing, okay? But my story is possible in this great country and in our great state because we embrace free enterprise, because we embrace liberty, because we embrace the idea of exceptionalism and the pursuit of excellence. That is who we are. And Thomas Jefferson famously said, he signed the Declaration of Independence 250 years ago. Shortly after, he said, "The government you elect is the government you deserve." It's almost as though he was talking about 2026, our year right here in this election for governor of Ohio. We can wake up to one of two Ohios later this year. We can wake up to an Ohio where we're bringing down your electric bills because we're producing more energy in Ohio. We can wake up to an Ohio where your property taxes are coming down because it's your land and not the government's. We can wake up to an Ohio where we are on a path to putting our state on our way to a zero income tax state because it is your money, not the government's. And frankly, we can compete with states like Texas and Florida and Tennessee. We can wake up to an Ohio where our children are doing better in math and reading and writing, being taught how to actually perform well in our schools rather than indoctrinated with victimhood psychology. One where housing prices are going down because we're cutting the red tape to build more homes in our state, to make that American dream and home ownership more affordable to the next generation. And we can wake up to an Ohio where we are more united because it is easier to connect with our fellow neighbors and to be united in a rising economic tide. That is one Ohio where we can wake up to in November, and that is where I will lead this state if you elect me this November. The other, I'll take applause for that. Thank you. That's where we're
1: Republican going. Ohio governor's candidate Vivek Ramaswamy.
0: But there's a different version of how this could go if my opponent comes anywhere near the levers of power. Could be in Ohio where businesses are once again fleeing our state in droves, where you see a $21 billion plus income tax hike coming to you directly in 2027. One where our property taxes continue to go up. One where our public schools remain beholden to the bureaucracy that is choking the success of our students, and one where we celebrate victimhood instead of success. That's what the other Ohio looks like. I'm proudly the most free, pro-free enterprise, pro-liberty, conservative, and pro-capitalist governor this state will have ever seen, running against, unfortunately, what would be the first socialist governor that we have ever seen. And I want to say a word about the contrast here, because this is really important. The traditional Republican criticism of Amy Acton, and I'm sympathetic to this, is that she advanced and advocated for the lockdowns, which have not aged well, lockdowns of our public schools, where kids in Cincinnati public schools were shut out of their schools for 2 years while my alma mater of St. X was closed for 5 days. Those kids in those public schools will never get those 2 years of their education back. That's unforgivable. One where businesses were shuttered and we actually chased

0: businesses and entrepreneurs to states like Florida or Texas, where they could thrive rather than in Ohio. That's the traditional Republican critique of Amy Acton, and I agree with it, because those were poor policy choices for her to advance and to advocate for. But I think the deeper criticism, and I think this is really important to understand, is it's not going to be a pandemic the next time around. It's going to be different, tough decisions that we need to make as a state. We don't know what those are going to be. It's part of electing a leader is you're not electing just a slate of policies. You're electing somebody who we believe as a people is actually fit to lead our state. And what disappoints me about Amy Acton, somebody who I will tell you, I was rooting for her success as an Ohioan and as an American. She was a Democrat. But Rob, you said it that the day you accepted this nomination to be lieutenant governor, that you voted for her confirmation. You were rooting for her success. I was rooting for her success. I think I speak for everyone in this room. We were all rooting for the success of anyone who leads our state in a tough time. But what disappoints me is somebody who could not draw the distinction between older Ohioans who might have been at risk of death from COVID-19 versus younger second and third and fourth grade students who were not at risk of death from COVID-19 but who were shut out and are at risk of depression, anxiety, and learning loss as a consequence of those decisions. Someone who had no patience to distinguish between actually those who were naturally immune, who had been exposed to the virus and could be let back out from lockdowns versus somebody who had not. And the gall, the temerity to wear a white coat and signify to the public for hours on end that you were a scientific authority without actually drawing those basic distinctions that were actually guided by science reflects an utter laziness and abandonment of responsibility that our public deserves in our leaders. And when Rob and the other legislators told her that we had to take a more nuanced, science-driven approach, you want to know what she did? She quit. To me, that is the most damning indictment of somebody who wants to lead this state. I will never quit on Ohio. We will always do the work required to make the best decisions required to deliver you lower costs, bigger paychecks, better schools, to deliver you a revival of that American dream that I know exists, that American dream that I have lived in this state that we want for your kids and for your families. We will stop at nothing to do the work, to make the hard decisions, not to run away from them. Not to chase the front of a camera with a white coat, but to actually do the work to understand how we're going to rebuild infrastructure to take Ohio to new heights, how we're going to wring out the waste, fraud, and abuse out of an abused Medicaid system to put that money back in your pockets where it belongs and to bring down health insurance premiums while we're at it, to make life more affordable in this state so when our kids graduate, if you work hard and you play by the rules, you get to have a good life and then dream for an even better life for your kids, that you're free to speak your mind at every step of the way. That is my pledge to every person in this state who voted for me today and who will vote for us in November. Our pledge to you is that we will deliver you lower costs, bigger paychecks, and better schools. And my pledge to every person who does not vote for us this November is also lower costs, bigger paychecks, and better schools. And we will protect your right to complain about it at every step of the way. But what I will tell you is that I believe we're on the cusp of a new dawn for Ohio, one where we reconnect with our roots of ambition, the state that raised Neil Armstrong and John Glenn and the Wright brothers and Thomas Edison, the state that led the first industrial revolution, the state where Toledo led the world in glass production, the state where Akron led in rubber production. The state where Youngstown and Cleveland led in steel production. The state where Dayton led in computing. The state where my hometown of Cincinnati was known around the world as the Queen City will once again be at the forefront of our country. The bleeding edge of our country from the center of our country. A state that patriots across this country actually flock to and flock back to, including so many of our kids and grandkids whom I have found, thought they were finding refuge in other states coming back to, not because we forced them to, but because this is the state in the United States, and dare I say, this is the state on planet Earth, where the best opportunities are actually available to them. That is why I'm running to be your next governor. It is not for fame. It is not for fortune. Our family has been blessed beyond our wildest imagination, beyond what my parents or Apoorva's parents could have imagined just a few decades ago.
1: Vivek Ramaswamy.
0: I am in this, and I speak for Rob and myself here. We are in this because we believe that together, with the complementary skills that we bring to the table, we are the two people in this state who can work together as a team to lead Ohio back to our true potential, to our greatest heights, to put more money in your pocket, to bring down those costs, and to give our kids the world-class education that is the birthright of every Ohioan. And so we are asking you tonight, on the night that we have secured our primary victory, thank you for everybody who got us through this finish line, with a historic margin. The final numbers are coming in. We're going to see them tomorrow morning, but I think what they will show you is that the Republican Party coming out of a primary for governor has never been more united than we are tonight. With that energy behind us, we now go to the next destination, the election in November, where we're going to ask every one of you to do your part, to show up. It might be a rainy night, or by then a snowy night. Might be a night where, you know, things are unplanned, things happen. You never know. We're going to ask you to do your part and still show up. Not just once. Not just to vote once, but what I say is the equivalent of voting 10 times. That means you bring 9 other people out with you who otherwise would not have shown up to vote in an election. And don't just make it another Republican. Talk to your neighbors and your friends, and we do have friends. If we're Republicans, we have plenty of friends who are not yet Republicans, okay, who may vote with us this November, who are independents, libertarians, orphaned Reagan Democrats, or politically homeless for that matter. I don't care what you call yourself. If you care about giving your kids and your family the same shot at the American dream that this state and this country gave to me and to my family, if you care about giving our kids that world-class education, then honest to God, we will work with you to lead our state to greater heights than we have ever seen. Because we are not a state in decline. We are not a region in decline. We are not a nation in decline. We are a state and a nation still in our ascent. And by the time we're done, maybe even by the end of next year, it will be Ohio that sets the national standard that Texas and Tennessee and Florida look up to rather than the other way around. Once we work together and deliver it this November, we're going to enter an age that makes Ohio the state that the other 49 states actually aspire to. We ask for your help. You all do your part. I promise you, Rob and his family, my family and I, we will do ours to make sure that Ohio's best days and America's best days are actually still ahead of us. Thank you for coming out today, guys. God bless you and your families. And let's win this thing in November. Thank you.
1: Vivek Ramaswamy, the Republican nominee in Ohio's governor's race, speaking to supporters on Tuesday night following his primary victory. Amy Acton, the Democratic nominee for Ohio governor, also spoke to supporters following her primary night victory on Tuesday night. Here's what she had to say.
2: Hi, everyone. Oh, my goodness. Hello. Hello. Oh, I love you, too. Oh, my goodness. Thank you. Thank you, everyone. This is such a moment to be with you. I was overwhelmed seeing so many faces from so many parts of my life here. I'm just honored that you would come and be with us tonight. So thank you. Thank you. Thanks to your vote and your tremendous support, I am so honored to be the Democratic candidate for governor of the great state of Ohio. And I am a doctor. I am not a politician. But I am a lifelong public servant who has been fighting for Ohioans my entire career. Now, I turned 60 this year. And we're still here. And it feels pretty incredible to be standing here today. I was, as you heard, once a little kid growing up in Youngstown, and I did have a pretty rough childhood. My brother and I experienced a lot of abuse and neglect. I was a frequent flyer in children's services, and my brother and I moved countless times. We even ended up in a tent in the middle of winter. And when you're a kid growing up in a difficult situation, you notice when people look the other way. But more importantly, it is the people who didn't look the other way, like a couple who would pull my brother and I up on their front porch, walking on the north side of Youngstown, and feed us breakfast because they knew we were hungry. And at the age of 12, and you don't forget those people, and it's a big theme of everything I do. At the age of 12, my brother and I were actually removed from that situation, but I was haunted by the kids I left behind, who are just as smart and just as nice, but we could watch our lives go different ways. And that is why I have spent my entire career not looking the other way and fighting for the people of Ohio. You see, I am running for governor because people in this state are struggling. They are doing everything right. They're working harder than they ever have, but there is no more breathing room. They're struggling with the cost of everyday life. And I refuse to look the other way. We are refusing to look the other way. When bad actors and special interests keep taking the state backwards on every single measure, it is time for a change in Ohio. It is time for a change in our state. Yeah. Yes. Over the last 2.5 years, we've been traveling everywhere in this state. Quite frankly, I've been going to places Dems haven't been in a while. We've been out in our Jeep, and we've been seen out in our Jeep, and we've been listening deeply to Ohioans who have been sharing their stories, sharing their hopes and dreams, sharing what keeps them up at night. It has been an honor, truly an honor, to hear your stories. Very early on in this journey, I met a mom in Claremont County, so Claremont County right outside of Cincinnati. She's young. She's at the beginning of her career. She's working. A little bit of student loan debt. You're at the beginning of your career. You're not making that much. Her husband, same thing. They wanted to buy a house, and we know rent right now in this state is taking 50% of people's income, but they wanted a house. It's the dream. They stretched, and they buy the house, and then they have kids, except that they have premature twins. The kids are doing better. They have some health issues, but they are $300,000 in medical debt. And by the way, we're doing something about that when I am governor. And so now, you know, we have things we can do, but they don't have a program there in Claremont, so they're paying on it. And then it's the groceries going up, and it's the gas. We all felt it go over $5, right? Her electric bill goes up. Her property taxes go up because we're not fully funding the local funds. And then, because we are not fully funding the bipartisan funding plan we finally had to be constitutional for our public schools, they cut back her kindergarten program. So now, moms, everyone, dads, you're hearing this, she's looking for childcare. But childcare right now in Ohio costs $25,000 a year for 2 kids on average. And 40% of Ohioans don't even have the option there in Claremont, so they're paying on it. And then it's the groceries going up, and it's the gas. We all felt it go over $5, right? Her electric bill goes up. Her property taxes go up because we're not fully funding the local funds. And then, because we are not fully funding the bipartisan funding plan we finally had to be constitutional for our public schools, they cut back her kindergarten program. So now, moms, everyone, dads, you're hearing this, she's looking for childcare. But childcare right now in Ohio costs $25,000 a year for 2 kids on average. And 40% of Ohioans don't even have the option. Bipartisan funding plan we finally had to be constitutional for our public schools, they cut back her kindergarten program. So now, moms, everyone, dads, you're hearing this. She's looking for childcare. But childcare right now in Ohio costs $25,000 a year for two kids on average. And 40% of Ohioans don't even have the option. Dollars a year for two kids on average. And 40% of Ohioans don't even have the option. This is what I am talking about. They are doing every single thing right, but it doesn't add up. And that is why we're fighting to help make Ohio affordable again. So, I know what it is like to struggle, and Ohioans need somebody fighting for them, not the self-funding billionaires and special interests. And that is why we are fighting. We're fighting to make Ohio affordable again. We are fighting. We are fighting to end the corruption in this state house that has held us back for far too long. We are fighting to save our public schools and our libraries and all the things that we hold dear. But above all, we are fighting to build an Ohio where everyone gets a fair shot. It shouldn't be this hard. It shouldn't be this hard. It is time to put working families, Ohio's families, first. See, I believe in an Ohio where you live or wherever you do what you do, that whether you're a school bus driver in Cincinnati, whether you're a farmer in Shelby County, all people I've talked to, whether you're a union steel worker in Youngstown, where my grandfather was a union steel worker in Youngstown, you should be able to afford a good life. And that is why, as governor, I am going to deliver a working families tax cut. We are going to deliver programs to lower our health care costs. Every one of us is one health care emergency away from losing everything we've worked for our whole lives. And we are going to fight for those public schools. We are fighting. Now, the contrast in this race couldn't be more clear. All right, it couldn't be, could it? No, I know you're like, you can't make this up, right? My opponent says Medicaid and Medicare are mistakes. He said more. He wants to dismantle them. And he's brought up Social Security. As Ohio's governor, I will fight to protect Medicaid and ensure that everyone in Ohio has access to quality health care, affordable health care. We all deserve the right to health care.
1: Ohio Democratic governor's candidate, Dr. Amy Acton.
2: My opponent is doubling down on policies that are bankrupting Ohio schools. And as governor, I will fully fund our schools and give our kids the 21st century education that allows them to reach their full potential. This is what I benefited from. Public schools and libraries saved my life as a kid. We are fighting this one. And it is a unifying issue, by the way. Now, my opponent, he says he doesn't care about the corruption at the State House. I guess he picked a running mate that kind of architected everything that took us back. But my lieutenant governor, Mr. David Pepper, also known as Dr. Pepper lately, he and I, we've got some plans. We are going to crack down on that corruption, and we're going to put the needs of working families, their needs, over the wants of billionaires. That's what we're going to do. My opponent says people are lazy and mediocre and not working hard enough. He does. Well, that is not the Ohioans that I know. I know it's not the Ohioans that you know. We are all working harder than ever. It doesn't add up. And that's why I will fight for good jobs and workforce training. And I am going to be a champion for small businesses in Ohio. We've got to get this right. And yes, you can't always make this up. Mr. Ramaswamy says that Ohio isn't the best state in the country. Let me be clear. When I am governor of the great state of Ohio, the entire country is going to know about how great we are. We're leaving no doubt. Now, trust is everything. Trust is everything. I listen to people every day. I've been on the road again 2.5 years. Trust. I'm so honored to have earned the trust of Ohioans and your trust. I've stood up when it mattered most, and I will always, always stand up for Ohioans. I will always do this. Do you know who Ohioans can't trust? When we face the really, really hard issues of working families, it is that guy who flies around Ohio in his corporate jet because he can't be bothered to drive the 90 minutes on like I-71. It is the guy who treats Ohio like a flyover state. And when you are looking at a state from 30,000 feet, my opponent cannot possibly see the struggles and the stories that I'm hearing on the road. Vivek Ramaswamy isn't just out of touch. He is out for himself. That is what is happening here. I need you to know that I love Ohio. I love this state. It has given me the opportunity of a lifetime, coming from one where I know it might not have gone this way. When you love Ohio, you do not move your business to Texas before running for governor. You do not tell Ohioans that affordability is a buzzword. And you do not pitch tax schemes that line the pockets of billionaires while raising costs for the rest of us. I am an Ohio girl through and through. This is my home. This is my state. And if it wasn't for the kindness of the people of this state, I wouldn't be here, and I want every single kid in the state to have the opportunities I have had. Growing up in Youngstown, we didn't know what party you were. We knew what union you were in. We knew what food you made from the country you came from. And we knew that people and your neighbors would always have your back. There was a sense of justice that got steeped in me. Growing up in Youngstown, I learned what it was like to feel invisible. I would not be standing here today if it weren't for the people who refused to look the other way. And I'm going to be asking a lot of you and us to refuse to look the other way while my brother and I were suffering, while we see suffering in the state. Now, I am a scrappy kid from Youngstown, make no mistake, and scrappy kids never back down from a fight. Never. Yeah. Because that's what we have on our hands. We have a fight, and this isn't about political party, guys. It's not about that anymore. It is about extreme wealth, power, ideology, special interests, against everyone else. It's what David wrote about in his book, these playbooks being shoved through these state houses. I'm here tonight because we are seeing a people-powered grassroots campaign of Ohioans who all believe it's time for a change. We're seeing record numbers of people everywhere we go in the state. It does not know party. And everyone is ready for us to turn this around. And that's why we need all of you in this fight. In November, we are going to link arms. This movement energy, guys, record numbers of individuals giving to this campaign, crashing the Secretary of State website. We are going to literally link arms, and we are going to tell Mr. Ramaswamy in no uncertain terms, you cannot buy this state. You cannot buy Ohio. You can't buy this state. You can't buy us. You can't

0: Big, big mistake. Kindness isn't weakness. Kindness is a fierce thing. It is a fierce commitment to justice and to seeing the humanity in one another. That is what we're fighting for above everything else. We cannot give up on one another. And I say this to you, make room. We've got to heal this thing. We've got to have a way for people to come back. We cannot give up on one another. We cannot give up on this state. And I will never, ever give up on Ohio. I will never give up. So, I believe in the promise of this great state, and we are going to build an Ohio where everyone gets a fair shot. And every kid like me has the opportunity to reach their full potential. And when they do, they give their gifts back and it spreads and all boats rise. Together, we're going to make Ohio affordable so that we can pursue our dreams again, so that we can live a good life, so that we can age in place with dignity, and that we can be the community we all long to be. I am so humbled to be the Democratic nominee for governor of Ohio. It is unbelievable. I want to thank everyone here, because each and every one of you has been a part of this journey. You have led us into your lives. You have showed us unwavering support, and I know we're just beginning. But I want to share some gratitude here to everybody here today coming out in the rain, and those who are watching us here at home, thank you. To my incredible husband, Eric Acton. Many of you may know my husband is a 43-year public school, elementary school teacher and a coach. And at the same school he went to since he was 4 years old, and his mom still lives down the street. I want to just give my gratitude to our family, our kids, our grandkids now, and to a lifetime of friends and colleagues who are here. It's so many chapters of my life in this room. And finally, to David Pepper, my most amazing and talented running mate and reason I can do all of this. To Alana, I welcome this journey we're all taking together. And to my amazing, I have an amazing team. They are scrappy, guys. We've been fighting a lot of fights over a year and a half. We've done some things people might not have expected. And I just want to thank my team from the bottom of my heart. They give me so much to be able to do what I do. And finally, thank you. To all the Ohioans out there who may be feeling invisible or alone, my promise to you is this. No one will ever, ever be invisible to me. No one will be invisible to me in this state. Ohioans, everyone, this is our moment. Yes. Ohio is in play. I believe in the promise of this state. I see the dream of a new sun rising. I always think about our state seal, and you always watch that sun, and you might be seeing it on. That sun is rising in Ohio, and I believe in the promise. I believe it is time for a change, and Ohioans everywhere are moving in a movement, and we are going to create our future together. I need you to help me spread this word. Keep joining this fight, actinforgovernor.com, and I need you to know I will be fighting with you every step of the way. Thank you, everyone. Let's go do it. Thank you.
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1: House Oversight Committee Chair James Comer is reacting to Commerce Secretary Howard Lutnick's testifying in the congressional investigation into Jeffrey Epstein. He is talking to reporters right now on Capitol Hill. He just got started about a minute ago. Let's hear what he has to say.
19: Everyone would ask. I don't know how many more questions there are. This is something that many of the members wanted to hear from Lutnick, and I'll add he's come in voluntarily. So I appreciate that. Hopefully we'll have some more answers. We haven't talked to too many people that have admitted they've been on the island. So to my understanding, he wasn't on the island very long. He was there with his wife and kids. But we'll see what he says.
20: It's pretty extraordinary to bring in a cabinet secretary or something like this. Can
19: you characterize that? And look, I've been on the Oversight Committee 10 years, and there's never been a chairman bring in cabinet secretaries of their own party. And this we have Lutnick coming in. Today, we have Pam Bondi coming in a couple of weeks, so I think people can see that this is a bipartisan investigation. We're really sincerely trying to get the truth. Our goal is to provide justice for the victims, and hopefully today will be helpful.
21: I want to talk to you about the other investigation that you're doing against the D.C. police officers.
19: God bless you.
21: The police department.
19: Yes.
21: I mean, we know that police officers have been terminated as a result of this, as of manipulating crime data. Your investigation exposed that D.C. leaders manipulated crime stats. What's your thoughts? Two questions. What's your thoughts about committee Democrats calling this a hoax? Secondly, do you expect to receive the Metropolitan Police Department's own internal report and all related documents?
19: Yes, we're demanding those documents. We hope to get them today, but certainly in the next couple of days. And I think that's a big story here. We launched the investigation on the Oversight Committee of the Metro Police Department because I think we all live in Washington, D.C., and we all see that crime is out of control. People were carjacking cars. I mean, it was out of control before the president brought in the National Guard. And then the Metro Police Department would cite these crime statistics and try to say crime was down. I don't think anybody was buying that. So we did the investigation. We had whistleblowers, Metro Police Department whistleblowers that came in. As a result of our investigation that the Democrats criticized every step of the way, some of you may have written that, but this was a partisan racial investigation or whatever. At the end of the day, the accountability is that they were lying and 13 police officers have been removed. And it's very difficult to remove a government employee. So I think this is a victory for accountability, and we're starting to see accountability. I have to add this. Since Blanche and Harmit Dillon have been running the Department of Justice. We're seeing a whole lot more accountability, and that's always been a critic, Chad, criticism of some of the investigations of the Oversight Committee, especially on conservative networks, that people, you do these investigations and no one's being held accountable. We're seeing accountability in Minnesota with the fraud. We're seeing accountability with over 500 hospice providers being removed from the rolls in California. We're seeing accountability with the Metro Police Department lying about crime statistics. And hopefully at the end of this Epstein investigation, we'll see some accountability there.
0: Secretary Lovnick's credibility undermined here for having said publicly he cut ties in 2005. And Epstein files show that as recently as 2018, he was in email correspondence with Epstein.
19: What I've seen, we're going to ask him all these questions, and we'll let the American people judge whether the credibility was damaged or not. At the end of the day, I haven't seen wrongdoing in the email correspondence, but he wasn't 100% truthful with whether he or not he had been on the island. So we'll see, and we'll obviously release the transcripts, and everyone can see for themselves.
12: Just the transcript.
22: Just to follow up on that, based on his description of events, do you have any concerns about the secretary's conflicting statements, and why not do this as a videotaped?
19: Well, this is with this transcript, he's coming in voluntarily, first of all. So we don't video people that come in voluntarily. We didn't video Ted Waite last week. But at the end of the day, the transcript's the most important thing. I assume there'll be Democrat members here today. If not, there'll be staffers. I know there was criticism. I read somewhere that a member or two was complaining that this was on a day when Congress wasn't in session. When this was scheduled, we were supposed to be in session. This week was flipped with King Charles last week. So when we scheduled this, he was supposed to be here. So, if you're interested in the investigation, you can come here. I missed my son's baseball game last night because I want to be here, obviously, for this interview. And hopefully we'll find out some more. And as the interview progresses, I'm sure I'll come out and give you an update. But thank you all for being here.
0: Thank you.
1: House Oversight Committee Chair James Comer speaking to reporters about Commerce Secretary Howard Lutnick's testimony to the committee as they continue their investigation into Jeffrey Epstein. Again, it's just one of the events we'll recap later today here on C-SPAN Radio with Washington Today. 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You can also check out the Washington Today podcast wherever you get your podcasts. Iowa State Democratic Senator Zach Walls and Democratic State Representative Josh Turek debated as the two contenders for the Democratic nomination in Iowa's 2026 U.S. Senate race. The debate was hosted by Iowa PBS. Here's Kay Henderson from Radio Iowa.
23: The June primary election is just 4 weeks away. Senator Joni Ernst is not seeking re-election, so there is an open race in Iowa for the U.S. Senate. Two Democrats are vying for their party's nomination. Over the next hour, we'll explore their views on a variety of topics. Let me introduce the candidates. Zach Walls lives in Coralville. He's an author and, until recently, was vice president of community investment at Green State Credit Union. He's a member of the Iowa Senate, first elected in 2018 and reelected in 2022. Josh Turek lives in Council Bluffs. He played wheelchair basketball, participating in four Paralympics with Team USA and winning two gold medals. He's in his second term in the Iowa House of Representatives. Candidates, welcome to the stage.
24: Thank you. Thanks for having us.
23: Joining me in the questioning tonight are Aaron Murphy, Des Moines Bureau Chief for the Gazette in Cedar Rapids, and Stephen Gruber-Miller, Capital Bureau Chief for the Des Moines Register.
25: Both of you are hoping to become the first Democrat to win a Senate race in Iowa since Tom Harkin in 2008. What makes you the best general election candidate in a state with a Republican voter registration advantage approaching 200,000? Josh Turek, we'll start with you.
24: Sure. Well, first, thank you for having me. I am the first permanently disabled member of the Iowa legislature, and I am the Democrat that represents the reddest district that was won on Election Day, the two communities that I represent. Trump won by 18 points in Carter Lake and won by 10 points in my hometown of Council Bluffs, and I was able to win my district by nearly 6 points. As you said, this is a once in a generation opportunity for us to be able to win Senator Harkin's seat back, my political hero. One of the main reasons why I'm running for the U.S. Senate is to be able to get Senator Harkin's seat back. I'm only here because of the work that Senator Harkin did on the American with Disabilities Act, which provided myself and so many other disabled Americans an on-ramp onto society to be successful. And this is our chance to be able to once again have a senator in Iowa that is fighting for the people and fighting for economic justice. I think on this issue in particular, there's really no comparison. I come from the reddest district that was won on Election Day. As I said, I outperformed the top of the ticket by Trump by 50% more than any other Democrat in the state. And Zach comes from a Harris plus 38 district and has never even run against a Republican. I'm battle tested. I know what it takes to win. And there's something specific about my story, my background, my resume, and my politics, focusing on prairie populism, that has a unique ability to be able to resonate with independents and moderate Republicans. I think that this isn't the election that we just leave up to chance. Zach hopes he can win. I know I can win.
25: Zach Walls, how do you win in a state that is currently represented entirely by Republicans?
2: Well, thank you so much, Stephen. It's great to be here with all of you this evening, and thank you to everybody who's watching at home for tuning in tonight. My name is Zach Walls. I am a husband, I'm a father, I'm an Eagle Scout. I am the proud son of my two moms, Jackie and Terry. I'm a sixth generation Iowan, and I'm currently serving my second term in the Iowa State Senate. And when I was growing up, my mom, Terry, had to take care of her as she was battling multiple sclerosis. My mom, Jackie, was a union nurse and was laid off during the Great Recession. I learned at an early age what it's like when hardworking Iowans are not looking out for by their government and how important it is for Iowans to be able to negotiate a good contract. When I was in the eighth grade, I learned that politicians wanted to use parents like mine, families like mine, as a wedge issue to divide us and to pit us against each other. And I will never forget how scary that felt or the shame of staying silent. And when I was a young man, I found the courage to speak up, to fight back, to defend my family, and to win some very difficult fights. What I would tell you is that when we think about this election and this campaign, I'm running for the United States Senate because we have an economy that has been rigged. We have a political system that has been corrupted, and we are facing a grave threat to our democracy. Our campaign is about putting Iowans over insiders. This election is not about the past. It has to be about the future and a new vision for the future of our state. And that message about taking on the corruption, building an economy that works for us, it is resonating with people across the political spectrum in big cities, small towns, and rural communities. And that is why I am proud to have won the endorsement of 25 different labor unions from all over Iowa and 150 community leaders, Democrats, independents, and even some Republicans. That is the coalition that we need to win. And it's resonating because Iowans understand that the toughest fights in Washington aren't always just about left versus right. They are about right versus wrong. And Iowans understand that it takes real courage sometimes to fight your own party. And in the Iowa legislature, I've been willing to take on people in both parties to do what I think is right. That is the courage that we need to win. That is how we're going to defeat Ashley Hinson. My name is Zach Walls, and I'm asking for your vote if you're watching, because as your U.S. Senator, I will never back down.
3: Well, let's talk about the economy. Affordability seems to be the word of the year in politics, and Iowans are hoping for relief right now. Zach Walls, with a Republican president, what is the number one thing you would propose to reduce everyday costs for Iowans?
2: You know, it's a really important question. It comes up everywhere we go. I would tell you the number one thing that we are facing right now are the tariffs that Donald Trump has put into place and that Ashley Hinson has voted for on four different occasions. We need to do everything that we can to end this tariff chaos and make sure that we actually have predictability and stability and bring these prices down. And Aaron, as I'm sure you remember, I got an insight into how you see these big corporations rig the economy against everyday Iowans. My very first year in the Iowa Senate, this was 2019, we saw large out-of-state corporations come into Iowa, start buying mobile home communities and trailer parks all over Iowa, jacking up the lot rent by outrageous amounts, 50, 60, 70%. That was corporate greed, and it was hurting my constituents. So I went to work for them. I brought together a bipartisan group in the legislature. I told the stories of people like my constituent Candy, a widow whose late husband had saved up to buy her a beautiful double-wide trailer at a price that they could afford. But she was facing outrageous increases in her rent. that bipartisan group of legislators came together to actually pass real legislation to protect them, but then it was killed in the House by then-State Representative Ashley Hinson. And that is the connection, Aaron, between the corruption of our politics and the outsized influence of these special interests and the affordability crisis that is gripping our state and is gripping our country. We need leaders who have the courage to take on these interests, who have experience doing so. I've done that in the legislature, and I will absolutely do it in the United States Senate.
3: Josh Turk, what would be your top priority for lowering costs?
24: Absolutely. As I've been traveling this state for the last few months, I can tell you the thing that I have heard by far the most by Iowans, it doesn't matter in an urban area, a rural area, an affluent community, a poor community, is that Iowans are hurting. Iowans are struggling in a real way. We are dead last for economic growth. We are 48th for personal income growth. We are one of two states already in an economic decline. You're looking at what has happened with the Trump tariffs. We lead the nation now in farm foreclosures, what is leading to what I'm calling a farmageddon for our farmers, a second farm crisis. You're looking at health care cuts, particularly in the rural communities, that have absolutely decimated me. More than 100,000 Iowans losing their health care cuts because of the Big Beautiful Bill and Ashley Hinson's rubber stamp to Trump. The ACA subsidies, 119,000 Iowans looking at healthcare premiums doubling or tripling. Gas prices now going up dramatically due to this unnecessary illegal war in Iran. And it's families like mine, middle-class families like mine, that are bearing the brunt of these policies. And the problem is in D.C. is that we have millionaires just looking out for billionaires. And we don't have enough individuals that are out there actually looking out for Iowa and Iowans, looking out for the middle class. That is why two things. I think that we need more individuals like myself from Council Bluffs, Iowa, with the lived experience, both on the economic and on the healthcare side, to actually go up there and fight for the people. We don't need any more millionaires like Zach Walls and like Ashley Hinson. But secondly, that's why this campaign is laser focused on kitchen table issues, affordability, cost, and corruption. My campaign is about, first and foremost, raising the minimum wage and about affordable and accessible health care, affordable housing, drinkable water, and addressing the corruption that we're seeing in D.C. To ensure that the American dream can continue for the next generation of Iowans and Americans. That's what I'll be fighting for in the U.S. Senate. More fighters for the middle class.
3: And just really quickly, because we've got a lot to get to, but to each of you in 30 seconds or less, I didn't hear anything with a Republican president, because that's the reality of the next 2 years, regardless of what happens in the Senate. Is there any policy, Josh, first, that you can point to that could address affordability for Iowans that a Republican president would sign?
24: I think that first and foremost, I think we can take back the tariffs, this chaotic tariffs that is leading to this crisis, what we're seeing, where we are leading the nation in farm foreclosures. I also think if we're looking at being able to duplicate what we did in Trump's first midterm, where we win three of the four congressional races, and we're able to win this race here in Iowa, we're looking at taking back Congress and taking back the U.S. Senate. And I think that gives us an amazing opportunity to be able to get a lot of these across the finish line, like a livable wage and affordable housing and affordable health care.
23: Zach Walls.
2: So, Aaron, I would just say there was at one point a brief conversation around cracking down on private equity owning homes in this country. That was something that did get bipartisan support. There's actually been legislation that has moved through the U.S. Senate that has would address some of these issues. I was fortunate enough to win the endorsement of Senator Elizabeth Warren, who, when that bill was moving through the Senate, actually called me to tell me that there were two provisions in that bill, specifically for mobile homes and trailer parks, that were the direct result of the work that we did together back in 2019 to raise awareness around this issue. So there are definitely things that we can do. We absolutely do need to go after the tariffs, as I said earlier. And I would tell you that I do think that is something that there is bipartisan support for. The problem is that you don't have enough people in Washington, D.C. with the courage to take on this administration. Ashley Hinson knows these tariffs are bad for Iowa. She has voted for them over and over and over and over. That is why we have to make sure that she never steps foot in the United States Senate.
1: More from the Iowa Democratic Senate debate coming up.
4: AP News, I'm Marcela Sanchez. President Trump is issuing a new threat to Iran. AP Washington correspondent Sagar Magani has more.
5: The president says the war could end soon, but that depends on Tehran accepting a reported agreement. The president gave no details, but said on social media Iran must reopen the Strait of Hormuz. If not, the bombing will start. Yesterday.
8: Oh, if they don't make a deal, they won't be successful. It'll go very quickly and methodically, believe me, it'd be very easy.
5: The president later announced he was pausing a short-lived effort to guide stranded commercial vessels through the strait in hopes of finalizing an agreement. This morning's threats came after China's top diplomat urged a comprehensive ceasefire after meeting in Beijing with his Iranian counterpart. Sagar Magani at the White House.
4: Crude oil prices are sinking and stock markets are bursting higher worldwide. A majority of Republican Indiana state senators whose opponents were endorsed by President Trump lost yesterday, highlighting the president's enduring influence over his party after lawmakers rejected his redistricting plan 5 months ago. Of the seven challengers endorsed by Trump, at least five won. In Ohio, former Democratic Senator Sherrod Brown won the nomination and will face off with Republican Senator John Husted. Biotech billionaire Vivek Ramaswamy won the Republican primary for Ohio governor. Democrats picked former state health director Dr. Amy Acton. Commerce Secretary Howard Lutnick will appear before a House committee investigating convicted sex offender Jeffrey Epstein. Lawmakers are expected to ask him about his relationship with Epstein in the years after 2008. Lutnick has given contradictory statements about his relationship with Epstein, but says he's done nothing wrong and welcomes the closed-door interview. This is AP News.
1: 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Now back to the Iowa Democratic Senate debate.
23: Josh Turk, you mentioned you support raising the minimum wage. To what level?
24: Yeah, absolutely. One of the primary tenets of my prairie populist agenda is raising the minimum wage. I think that we need to raise it to a $15 minimum wage, but I also think we need to attach that to a cost of living adjustment to make sure that it is going up with inflation. Additionally, the very first bill that I will sponsor in the United States Senate is going to be a dignity and work bill. This is going to do three things. First, it is going to raise the minimum wage. Second, it is going to do away with 14 C certificates, which allow a for-profit business to pay someone just due to a disability a sub-minimum wage. And thirdly, it is going to bring collective bargaining rights back to every single one of our laborers, because we can all recognize the $7.25 is not a livable wage. And right now, unfortunately, what we have up in D.C., both in Congress and in the executive branch, is just millionaires that are looking out for billionaires.
23: Zach Walls, to what level would you raise the minimum wage?
2: Well, Representative Turk and I agree on this, $15 an hour and tie it to inflation. This is just one of the first steps to making sure that we have an economy that actually works for us. I'm going to be a day one co-sponsor of the PRO Act. This will strengthen the ability of Iowans and all Americans to actually form a union so they can negotiate collectively across the table for management, good wages, fair contract, good benefits, and be able to provide a solid, decent living for themselves and their families. As someone who grew up in a labor household, my mom, Jackie, was a union nurse. Like I said earlier, I learned at an early age the difference that that can make, and it's incredibly important. I would also tell you that taking on the corporate monopolies that have become so powerful in our state and our country is absolutely vital. We need to make sure that we are challenging these monopolies head on. We see these monopolies dominating in our agricultural sector. We see them dominating increasingly in healthcare. And what we already discussed earlier is their

0: believes that healthcare is a human right. And so within that human right, I believe that we should provide a baseline level of coverage for every single Iowan and every single American. I think the best way to do that is through a public option. But additionally, what we need to do is we need to have a fully funded Medicare, Medicaid, and the Iowa legislature. I have been an absolute champion of this issue of making sure that we're putting caps on insulin and sponsored bills to make sure that we have dental care provided to our citizens. And we need to crack down on insurance companies, because insurance companies and pharmaceutical companies should not be dictating care. Doctors should be deciding care.
1: Zach Wells, on the public option, how would this work, and would it take more government investment to cover everybody?
2: Stephen, healthcare is deeply personal to my family. My mom, Terry, was diagnosed with multiple sclerosis when I was only 8 years old, and that was a really scary time for all of us. She had been stumbling. She'd been falling. We didn't understand why. And when we finally got that diagnosis, in one sense, it was reassuring to have something that you could name it and call it. But on the other hand, I knew that it was a devastating disease. And growing up, I watched her. Someone who I looked up to was the most important person in my life decline physically. And that was incredibly difficult. Healthcare is absolutely a human right. Representative Turk and I agree on that 100%. That is why actually earlier today we released a comprehensive plan that would lower the Medicare enrollment age, allow any American or employer to buy into Medicare. And to answer the question, you're going to have a combination of increased people buying into Medicare, and that was going to pay for a lot of the increased costs by having more folks in the system. You need to have the ability to have real competition, and far too many Iowans don't have that right now. And that is why we have a healthcare system that is failing so many Iowans. And these Medicaid cuts are going to be absolutely devastating. We went to Joni Ernst's hometown hospital in Red Oak, Iowa, went to Montgomery County Memorial. We met with local hospital leaders there. And what they told us was that these Medicaid cuts were going to be devastating because Medicaid had been, and these are their words, our salvation. We are going to need to reverse those cuts to make those investments into the healthcare system. We are going to invest more into Medicare, in part by having more folks buying into it. And we have to reverse the cuts to the Affordable Care Act as well. My sister is one of the 100,000 plus Iowans facing massive increases in their insurance premiums of 100, 200, 300%. That is what is costing Iowans. It is absolutely unacceptable. And that is exactly what Ashley Hinson voted for and what Donald Trump signed into law. And we need a senator who will take them head on.
3: To continue along that, and Josh Turk, I'll start with you. You both mentioned those spending cuts. Until Democrats are in a position to reverse those and increase Medicaid spending again, is there anything you can do to preserve healthcare access in Iowa, especially in rural areas?
0: Yeah, well again, I think that the very best way that we fight back is we win these elections. And if we're looking at a situation where we can duplicate what we did in Trump's first midterm, then we're going to be able to take back Congress and take back the U.S. Senate. I think that the low-hanging fruit on this is that we can try to overturn the Big Beautiful Bill and make sure that we've got millions of Iowans that are provided with coverage, and also make sure that we overturn the ACA subsidy so you don't have 119,000 Iowans that are losing their coverage. But also, we need far more incentives, particularly to our rural health care, and because they are losing funding. I mean, 250 clinics. I was just in Ottumwa, where three more clinics have closed. As Zach said...
4: Iowa U.S. Senate Democratic primary debate.
0: Right. 2 in 5 Iowans in the rural communities are on Medicaid. This is absolutely their lifeblood, and they need this. So you've got the low-hanging fruit of making sure that we restore the funding to Medicare and Medicaid, fully funded ACAs. And then long-term, I think that we move to a public option to be in place, and put guardrails, another thing that I think that we have agreement on across the board, even amongst Republicans, is that it is egregious that you're looking at a situation where insurance companies are maximizing profits off the backs of the most vulnerable. I'll tell you a story. Is that nearly the day that I launched my campaign, my sister got diagnosed with stage 2 breast cancer. And she was basically told by her private insurance, you don't have enough cancer. And they said, because you've only got stage 2, not stage 3 or stage 4, we will not cover the PET scan to other parts of your body. That's what is so fundamentally wrong. We have to put guardrails in place on these insurance companies and these big pharma.

0: to make sure that doctors are providing care, not the insurance companies.
1: Zach Wallace, aside from more funding, what can be done in Congress to support rural health care especially?
2: Well, Aaron, one of the things I want to talk about, because I think it's really important to this broader conversation, is that the next time that we have the opportunity to pass a public option into law, we cannot let the filibuster be the thing that prevents us from getting it done. The last time we had a real shot at a public option, it was the filibuster that killed the public option. And that is why the next time that we have control of the Senate, it is time for us to end the filibuster. I've taken that position very clearly in this race, that it is time to end the filibuster as it currently exists. And I believe that I'm the only person in this race who has done so. What I would tell you is that this is something that is absolutely vital, and we cannot let arcane Senate rules get in the way of delivering this victory for the American people. It is something that has to happen. And there are a lot of things that we can do when it comes to rural health care. Another thing that we hear about a lot, something that I worked on in a bipartisan way in the Iowa Senate, is pharmacy benefit manager reform. PBMs are middlemen that collect huge amounts of income and are crushing small town and rural pharmacies all over our state. If you look at a map of Iowa and you put a pin in every community that has lost a small town or independent pharmacy over the last 5 years, the entire state lights up. That is unacceptable. Forcing Iowans to drive 30, 40, 50 minutes to get the prescription that they need is absolutely unacceptable. And so I think that if we've been able to do that in a bipartisan way in the Iowa Senate, we should be able to do that in a bipartisan way in the U.S. Senate. The problem, of course, is that Ashley Hinson has taken millions of dollars from the insurance and pharmaceutical industries. And so, again, we keep coming back to this challenge between the connection between this rigged economy and the corruption of our politics by this big money. That is the core problem that is at the root of so many of these issues, and that is something that we have to face head on.
3: I needn't ask this next question of Zach Walls, so I will turn to you, Josh Turek. Should the filibuster end?
0: I'm fundamentally in favor of filibuster reform, absolutely. It is not enshrined in the Constitution. This is a 20th century invention. And I will say that the filibuster can at times be used as an effective check and balance on the majority's power. And right now, I think there's probably a few of us that are happy that we see it in place. But we've seen it abused, without a doubt. What I would like to see with the filibuster is I would like to see it moved back to the pre-1974 standards and move away from the silent filibuster. So if you're going to use the filibuster, you must speak the entire time and you must be present actually on the Senate floor. And I think that would keep some level of protection, check and balance on the majority power, but also do away with the egregious abuse that we have seen.
2: Okay, if I may, just briefly. I would just say that the filibuster, it is not time for the filibuster to be talked about reformed. It is time for the filibuster to end. You're talking about challenges, especially with the public option, that are of incredible importance to the future of this country, and that is a place where it sounds like there is some real disagreement in this primary.
3: Zach Walls, if you were elected, would you vote to go to war?
2: Okay, I will tell you that I would take the decision to vote on any war incredibly seriously. What I would not do is vote to authorize an endless war in the Middle East. We are seeing the president lead this country into war with Iran. That war is wrong. Bombing innocent civilians is wrong. As a United States Senator from this state, I will always push peace, not an endless war in the Middle East. And what I would tell you is that there are certainly situations where this country has to defend itself. We've seen that in the past. But the problem is that we have seen Congress completely delegate that authority to the executive branch. And this has been a problem in both parties for a long time. And that is something that has to change. What I would tell you is that with the current war that we are facing right now in Iran, that is not a war that I would have voted to authorize. I think both Representative Turek and I spoke out on the very first day that it began. It should not have been launched without a clear explanation to the American people of our objectives, a timeline, or how the war would be litigated.
3: Josh Turek.
0: Well, the current war in Iran, we agree on that. I can tell you I speak from some level of personal experience on this. I come from generations of veterans. Both of my grandfathers served in World War II in the Navy. My father spent 22 months in Vietnam. It was due to his exposure in Agent Orange is why I ended up with my disability of spina bifida. I'm an example of the generational consequences of these forever wars that we continue to find ourselves into. When the bombs stop, the consequences do not. In my lifetime, I've seen us spend $1 trillion over in Iraq, another $1 trillion in Afghanistan. For what? My father's conflict. 50,000 men and women don't come home from Vietnam. I'm tired of seeing a blank check to the military-industrial complex and to send our brave men and women overseas. And in the United States Senate, I will do everything that I can to prevent us from going into these unnecessary forever wars. We're spending $1 billion a day in this conflict with Iran. Meanwhile, we've got closing schools and hospitals and roads here in Iowa. A real America first approach, a real Iowa first approach, is let's take care of our citizens here, and I would be fundamentally against the war.
4: On taxes, Josh Turek, your policy platform says you want to close loopholes for billionaires and big corporations. What loopholes specifically would you close?
0: Yeah, absolutely. I can tell you this is two of the biggest issues that we've got going on in this country is the wealth divide and tax avoidance. And we are living through a second gilded age right now. It is really have and have nots, and everyone is feeling that. And when you're looking at when MAGA say, they talk about make America great again, they're talking about America post-World War II. They're talking about the 1950s when we had arguably the most progressive taxation system. That was when we had the strength of the middle class. That was when we had the biggest strengths of unions. And unfortunately, because of the lack of campaign finance reform, we've had billionaires and large corporations that have had outsized influence on buying off our political system. I'd say we can have oligarchy or we can have democracy, but we can't have both. I think it is fundamentally wrong when companies like Amazon and Tesla and some of these aren't paying and are paying less in taxes than a teacher or than a firefighter. I think one of the very first places that we can start, carried interest loophole. I know that there is buy, borrow, die. There's a lot that we can go after, but we absolutely have to address this wealth divide. And without question, we have to tax billionaires and large corporations.
4: Zach Walls, you've proposed a 5% wealth tax on billionaires. Why that number, and what would you do with the money that comes from that tax?
2: Stephen, I 100% think the most important thing when it comes to taxation in this country is to ensure that the wealthy are paying their fair share. A 5% wealth tax on billionaires will ensure that we have the revenue to give American families a substantial middle-class tax cut. It will allow us to invest in child care. It will allow us to invest in health care, and it will allow us to invest in our public education. This is not a question of being punitive. This is a question of making sure that the wealthy are paying their fair share and that we can end the growing massive wealth disparity in this country. It is a threat to our democracy. When you have billionaires that have this massive and disproportionate influence in our politics, you look at Elon Musk, who spent nearly $300 million in the 2024 presidential election and as a result earned billions more after Donald Trump took office. When we talk about making sure that we have an economy that works for everyday people, that starts with ensuring that the wealthy pay their fair share, that means challenging the massive corporations that have developed monopolies in industry after industry after industry after industry, and that makes sure that we have strong supports for hardworking Iowa families. Again, I'm really proud to have been endorsed by 25 different labor unions across the state. That is something that I wear as a badge of honor because it means that the folks who work the hardest in this state to build an economy, to fight for workers' rights, to make sure that we have a level playing field in our economy understand that I have their back, and I will go to work every day in the U.S. Senate to make sure that we have an economy that works for us, not just the billionaires.
5: Iowa State Democratic Senator Zach Walls debating Josh Turek, a Democratic state representative, the two contenders for the Democratic nomination in Iowa's U.S. Senate race.
1: The solvency of Social Security. Right now, Americans are taxed on the first $185,000 they earn. You've both talked about lifting that cap, but experts say that alone is not enough to fix the system long term. Zach Walls, what more needs to be done?
2: So, Aaron, earlier this year, my campaign rolled out our Keep the Promise Act to keep the promise of Social Security alive for this generation and for future generations. That plan has three parts. Number one, it would end the cap altogether on the income tax that is paid into Social Security. Currently, it is only about the first $180,000 of a person's income. So if you're Elon Musk, you stop paying into Social Security basically on the first minute of the first day of the year. That's unacceptable. Second, it would reverse the cuts to Social Security that were put into place by DOGE that Ashley Hinson voted for as a member of the House Appropriations Committee, and that would make sure that we can actually make ensure that Iowans who are trying to get their benefits approved can do so in a timely way. As a matter of fact, my campaign headquarters in Coralville is literally right next door, the same office hallway as the Social Security field office in Coralville. And when we get to work in the morning, we often see a line out the door of people who are waiting for an appointment. That's unacceptable. Finally, the Keep the Promise Act would make a very simple change to law, and it would say that the Social Security Commissioner needs to work full-time, because today, the Donald Trump-appointed Social Security Commissioner is a Wall Street executive named Frank Bisignano, who is splitting his time 50-50 between Social Security and the IRS. I think that's unacceptable. Social Security is a sacred promise that has been made to every American that if you work hard and you play by the rules, you can retire with dignity and security. That is a promise that I will keep as Iowa's next United States Senator. That is why we released the Keep the Promise Act. And scrapping the cap is the first step to ensuring the long-term solvency of the trust. It will give us decades to figure out additional changes that need to be made. But the first thing that we need to do is make sure that we keep the promise. And that is exactly what I'll do as Iowa's next United States Senator.
1: Josh Turek, same question. And does this solution include raising the retirement age?
0: Social Security is one of the greatest examples of a social safety net that was really successful, passed during Franklin Delano Roosevelt's administration. Pre-Social Security, you were looking at 85 to 90% of American elderly that were living in abject poverty. This is an earned benefit. To me, this is really simple. The way that we solve this problem is we take the cap off. As Zach said, it is fundamentally wrong that you and I and every single middle-class person here ends up paying into Social Security tax all year long. Meanwhile, Jeff Bezos and Elon Musk pay for the first few minutes of the first day. That is one of the first things that we can do. Secondly, we absolutely need to tax billionaires and large corporations. And lastly, we're looking at a situation where we're willing to spend $1.5 trillion for military-industrial complex. I think that it is it's a misuse of our resources. Of it, let's protect Social Security, let's take care of our elderly, it is an earned benefit, and that is the way to keep it.
3: Let's turn to immigration. Your fellow Democrats in Congress sought reform of ICE. That didn't happen. What did happen was the longest partial government shutdown in history. Josh Turk, to you first. Was it worth it? And if you're elected to the Senate, what immigration policy changes would you support?
0: Yes, it absolutely was worth the fight. I can tell you that this is an issue that is personal to me. What a lot of people don't know about me is that I'm married to an immigrant. I'm married to an Afro-Latina woman that was born in the Dominican Republic. I've gone through this process. We were denied her citizenship without even getting an interview. We were sent papers in the mail that said, you've got 60 days. Are you going to be deported? It's far too complicated, far too hard. I cannot believe with what we're seeing with ICE in this country, it's inhumane, it's unjust, it's un-American, that families like mine are scared. I can't believe that I have to tell my wife that she's got to keep her passport with her just to be able to go to the grocery store. And we need reforms to ICE. And in the United States Senate, I would have not supported any DHS funding without serious reforms to ICE. And that includes making sure that ICE agents aren't masked, that they have body cams, use of force standards, and also protections to places like churches and schools. Because what we are seeing right now is fundamentally wrong and un-American.
3: Zach Walls.
2: Immigration is an incredibly important part of Iowa's present and part of our future. What I would tell you is that when it comes to immigration, Representative Turek and I do have a very different record on this topic in the Iowa legislature. In 2024, Governor Kim Reynolds came to the Iowa legislature and asked us to pass an anti-immigrant bill that was described by the ACLU as one of the most anti-immigrant bills in Iowa history. It wasn't just the ACLU. Law enforcement groups, the Catholic Church, immigrant right groups came to the State House. They asked us to vote against this bill, which would have required Iowa law enforcement to take on immigration enforcement activities, which is, of course, a purview of the federal government, but to work with organizations like ICE on that kind of activity. I listened to those groups. I spoke out during the debate, and I voted against that bill. Representative Turek was one of only three Democrats to vote with Republicans on passing that bill into law. I think that was the wrong vote. I think it was something that is not supported by law enforcement. It wasn't supported by immigrants' rights groups. And it's something that unfortunately made Iowans not more safe, but less safe. And so what I would tell the folks who are watching at home is that this is a place where there's a real disagreement in our record. And in the United States Senate, I will fight to make sure that we fix this broken immigration system, that we overhaul ICE, and that we have a pathway to legal status for people who are in this country, who have not committed violent crimes, and who are willing to go through a full process of paying any back taxes that they owe, learning English, making sure that they pay a penalty and go through the system. The challenge is that this administration has absolutely defunded immigration courts, which is going to make that a lot harder to do.
5: The two Democratic candidates for Iowa's U.S. Senate seat, State Senator Zach Walls and State Representative Josh Turek, in a debate.
0: I think this is an example of what people dislike about politics, is leaving out important details in something. This bill, firstly, took place during the Biden administration. Fundamentally different what we're seeing in the Biden administration and Trump administration with ICE. Secondly, this bill only applied to individuals that had come here legally and had already been deported. I have been very, very clear about this. This is an issue that's deeply personal to me. I am married to an immigrant. I have gone through the process. And three things can be true. One, we absolutely need fundamental reforms to ICE, as the ones that I spoke about, because what we are seeing right now is inhumane and it is un-American. But two, we can also recognize that these aren't mutually exclusive ideas, that we need to have safe and secure borders, but we also need to have a far easier pathway to citizenship, including passing the Dignity Act. I want to make sure that it's easier for people. If you want to come here, you want to work hard, you want to make your community better, there should be an easier pathway to citizenship for you to be able to work here. The model of our country is e pluribus unum, out of many come one, is the beauty of the American experience, of the American melting pot. And Iowa has a long history of being very welcoming to immigrants and to refugees. And that is exactly what I will fight for in the United States Senate.
2: Okay, if I can also respond here. This issue is not over. The bill that Representative Turek voted for, which was opposed by law enforcement at the time, was opposed by the ACLU of Iowa at the time. The ACLU of Iowa at the time described this bill as one of the most extreme, discriminatory, and unconstitutional anti-immigrant laws in the United States of America. The argument that Representative Turek just made is the exact same argument that Brenna Byrd, Iowa's Attorney General, is making in federal court. It is the argument that she is preparing to make in front of the United States Supreme Court, in front of Clarence Thomas and Sam Alito, who are just waiting for this bill. But here in Iowa, when law enforcement spoke out about this bill at the time, in 2024, the Republican chief of police from Marshalltown, a man named Michael Tupper, came to the State House and he warned us at that time that bills like this would erode trust in law enforcement and it would make it more difficult for local police to do their jobs if people, regardless of their immigration status, were unwilling to report that they were the victim of a crime because they might be deported. And in fact, there are still people who are here today, who are here legally, who, if the Supreme Court lets this law take effect, could be separated from their families and removed from this country. I listened to those folks when they came to the State House in 2024 and they warned us about this bill. I voted against it then and I'm proud of that vote.
4: We have a lot of topics.
0: Just to follow up real quick, because to compare me to Brenna Byrd is fundamentally incorrect. I voted against a bill this year that would have punished police for failure to cooperate with ICE. I've been very, very clear that what we are seeing with ICE is fundamentally wrong. And I have said we need to have regulations on ICE, and I've mentioned the ones that we need to have. This is an issue that is deeply personal to me. I have gone through this process myself, and I want to make this country easier to be able to come here as an immigrant and work here and make their communities better. We can have two things, and they do not have to be mutually exclusive. You can recognize the need for safe and secure borders, but also the need to have fundamental immigration reform.
4: We need to move to some other topics. On agriculture, Iowa farmers have been struggling in recent years between high costs, extreme weather, trade policy, and other things. Zach Walls, what's your vision for the future of Iowa agriculture, and what policies would you put in the farm bill to make that happen?
2: Stephen, my mom, Terry, grew up on a family farm in Clayton County in northeast Iowa. It was 200-acre family farm, a classic of that time. My grandparents, my grandpa John was a veteran, came home from World War II. My grandma Lois, someone I look back on with a lot of fondness. My grandpa John died when I was very young. if either of my grandparents were alive today, they would not recognize what has happened to Iowa agriculture. For the last 50 years, policymakers in Washington, D.C. have been telling farmers in farm states like Iowa that they need to get big or get out of farming, that they have to plant fence row to fence row. And that approach has not worked for Iowa. Over the last 50 years, 70 of Iowa's 99 counties have lost population. Our small towns, our rural communities are suffering. The average farm size has gotten enormous compared to when my mom was growing up. We've seen these massive monopolies in so many different parts of the ag economy. We need a farm bill that works for Iowa, not Iowa just working for big multinational corporations that are the only ones making any real money, which is a lot of what's currently happening right now. The farm bill that we would call for, and we released a comprehensive plan on this topic earlier this year, it would reverse the get big or get out approach from Washington, D.C. It would support the next generation of farmers by going after the land access issue. This is one of the most challenging parts of the ag economy facing young farmers. I was actually just over the weekend talking with a former constituent of mine from Cedar County, the more rural part of my district, and he was telling me that when he and his wife tried to buy just 40 acres, it was such a burden on the cash flow of their farm that they're already thinking about selling it. That, to me, is completely unacceptable, and it needs real reform. We also need to make sure that we are fundamentally changing our approach to conservation policy, because the water quality and the crisis in this state is directly tied to the cancer crisis in this state. And then finally, and I talked about it a little bit earlier, we have to challenge these corporate monopolies. And the Iowa legislature, Bayer, Monsanto, many other of these large companies have been trying to essentially get immunity from being held responsible if their products cause cancer or other life-threatening diseases. I've been proud to vote against those bills. And in the United States Senate, we need to make very clear to these large corporations that if they are in these dominant positions in the market, that they will need to be broken up so that we can actually lower the amount of income that they are capturing from our farmers, and that we have more of those farm dollars actually staying in our state so that we can actually have an ag economy that works for Iowa and help us get back to the approach that worked so well for this state for so long.
4: Josh Turek, what policies would you support putting in the farm bill?
0: I can tell you this. I've been traveling around this state for the last few months into rural communities and talking with farmers. It is a very dangerous place to be a farmer in Iowa right now. I'm calling it a farmageddon. It is really a second farm crisis. We now lead the nation in farm foreclosures. You're seeing farm suicide rates skyrocket. I was just in Crawford County speaking to my friend Dave, and he said it is just one gut punch after another. This is due to the Trump tariffs, where our commodities prices are upside down. This is due to Trump and Ashley Hinson's rubber stamp. Four times Ashley Hinson voted in favor of the Trumps, which have decimated our communities. But we've got to do more on anti-monopoly. Lack of vertical integration is what we've seen. Too much vertical integration on this. This has led to input prices going up 100 times higher, 100% higher over the last decade. We need to pass right to repair. This is something I've been very vocal about in the Iowa legislature. We actually just passed it through the House to make sure that farmers have their farm equipment. We need to have mandatory country of origin labeling to our beef packers, because we've lost over 100,000 beef providers in this country. And we need to make sure that we pass a damn farm bill. And we need to pass a farm. We are 3 years overdue on this. Pass a farm bill. And if I'm in the U.S. Senate, I want to make sure that we pass a farm bill, but not allow Congress to leave until we have passed that farm bill.
1: We talked about this a little bit at the top. We want to circle back to the topic of electability. As you well know, your party's voters are trying to decide which of you to send into the general election this fall. Since Tom Harkin was last elected, and Josh Turek, we'll start with you, Democrats have lost support in traditionally union-heavy areas, especially along the Mississippi River and in Iowa's mid-sized towns. What specifically can you do, Josh Turek, to bring those voters back to the Democratic Party?
5: A debate between State Representative Josh Turek and State Senator Zach Walls, both Democrats, as they run for Iowa's open U.S. Senate seat.
0: One, as I said, I am the Democrat that represents the reddest district that was won on Election Day. I'm battle tested. I know that there's something specific about my story, my background, my resume, and my politics, focusing on prairie populism, just like Senator Harkin did, that has the ability to resonate with these folks in the rural communities. in a very real way. What am I going to do? One, I'm going to be very disciplined in my messaging. I'm going to go out there and I'm going to talk about the kitchen table issues. I'm going to talk about cost, and I'm going to talk about the need to address corruption. Corruption both on the need to change campaign finance reform, pass Citizens United, make sure we pass the Disclose Act so that every dollar that is donated to a campaign, to a PAC, to a super PAC is accounted for. Also making sure that we have ethics reforms in place. Term limits. Banning members of Congress and their families from trading stocks, and making sure that we ban, that we mandate every single member of Congress to have an annual town hall to be accountable to their constituents. But I'm going to go out there and I'm going to talk about these prairie populist ideas, and I'm going to go into each and every one of these 99 counties, every one of these small and rural communities, and not go after them and vilify them. I understand why they voted for Trump, because Trump accurately identified that the status quo was not working for the average Iowan, for the average American, for the middle class. But every single one of his policies have been faux populism. So I'm going to go out there and talk about that, get in front of them. I know I won't win every single one of them over. But what I have learned, representing a very, very red district, is you can win enough of them over, especially with a candidate like myself, with a message of prairie populism. And we go to all 99 counties, every single one of these small and mid-sized communities. It's enough to trim the margins. And what I've learned in representing such a red community is these are double votes, one out of their column and one in my column. But we're only going to be able to win this with a candidate like myself.
1: Zach Walls, you both have policies for what you would do to help rural Iowa, but Democrats have struggled in rural areas in recent election cycles. As someone who has run exclusively in a safely Democratic statehouse district, how do you convince those voters to vote Democratic?
2: Well, Aaron, when I first ran in 2018, my district, as I'm sure you recall, did include Cedar County and Muscatine County, two counties that voted for Barack Obama in 2012, Donald Trump in 2016, and for Zach Walls in 2018. And what I would tell you, just zooming out, is that we have to be honest with voters about how rigged the economy has become, and that that is directly tied to the corruption of our politics, that those two problems are, in fact, the same problem. The corruption of our politics is why you see the massive influence of billionaires and super PACs that are weighing in on elections, and that is what they use to maintain a failed status quo that is keeping them in place. And the problem is that you have establishment politicians in both parties who have benefited from the changes to these laws. And in fact, we are seeing outside spending in this race happening right now. I will tell you, I was very clear on the first day of this campaign that I will not vote to continue the failed leadership of Senator Chuck Schumer as Iowa's next United States Senator. It was Senator Chuck Schumer, Aaron, who said on national television that the Democratic Party can write off rural voters and blue-collar voters, and that for each one of those votes that we lose, we're going to pick up two more in the suburbs. That math might work in New York. It definitely does not work in Iowa. And frankly, Aaron, that is not the Democratic Party that I want to belong to. Since the New Deal, this is the party that has fought for workers' rights and for civil rights and for women's rights. We are the party that fights for every person who needs a champion, no matter whether you are a factory worker who has seen their job shipped overseas, someone who has seen their job replaced by artificial intelligence, or you're the scared eighth grader watching the television wondering if the government is going to come for your family. And that is why I will not vote for any leader who thinks that our party should write off rural voters and blue-collar voters. We are not going to be able to win them back until we have a new vision and new leadership for this party. And I'm the only person on the stage here tonight who has said that I will not vote for Senator Schumer for leader unless Representative Turk wants to join me in making that commitment here tonight.
0: I'll tell you, I agree with you that the way forward with this party is that we have to move away from being corporate Democrats, and that we have to once again be the party of the people, the party of the middle class, the party of workers. I'm not a D.C. insider. I don't know these folks. I only have one idea with this, and that is I am not measuring the drapes. I'm not up in D.C. If I have the amazing opportunity to be able to represent Iowans in the U.S. Senate, I will go up and I will ask whoever is deciding to run for leadership three questions, maybe four. What are you going to do for Iowa? What are you going to do for Iowans? What are you going to do for the middle class? And ultimately, who is going to be best aligned with me on my prairie populist agenda of a livable wage, affordable housing, affordable health care, driving private equity out of health care and out of housing, doing something about our drinkable water, but also maybe most importantly, doing something about the corruption that we're seeing both on the campaign finance side and the lack of ethics reforms inside. And whoever gives me that answer, that will be who I support.
3: We have about 5 minutes left for the questions that we'd like to ask here. So you have both expressed concerns about monopolies, and I'd like to focus on that for voters for just a minute. Zach Walls, it's the executive branch that enforces current antitrust laws. Are you suggesting that the Senate and the House should pass new antitrust legislation?
2: Okay, I want to just briefly go back to the answer that we just heard, because we are not going to beat Ashley Hinson with an answer like that. It is a very simple yes or no question. The leadership of Chuck Schumer has failed the Democratic Party, it has failed the state, and it has failed this country, and it is not measuring the drapes to expect that Iowans can get a straight answer to a yes or no question about the vision of your future for this party and for our country. Dark money, which is flooding into this state to the tune of $6.7 million and climbing from a super PAC closely linked to Senator Schumer, dark money has an agenda. And that agenda is to protect the broken status quo and the failed leadership of Senator Schumer. And if you want to learn more about all of the money that is coming into our state, you can go to joshturek.com to see a lot more information about what is currently happening in the state. Okay, to your question about anti-monopolies, the Congress absolutely needs to reassert its authority here to make sure that we actually have antitrust laws in this state that actually work. Because right now, you are not seeing, you're seeing so much concentration. Two companies control virtually the entire chemical market. You're looking at four companies that control 90% of the global grain trade, two companies that control 90% of the corn, North American corn market. That is not acceptable. So if the executive branch won't do its job, then absolutely Congress needs to reassert its control and make sure that we actually have competition in the market. That is what we need to have. Right. When you look at what is currently happening now, the lack of competition, that is bad for workers. It is bad for innovation. It is bad for growth. And that is that lack of competition is what results in higher prices. Breaking up these companies, enforcing these antitrust laws, and if the executive branch isn't willing to do it, then Congress can pass new laws to do so. That is what has to change.
3: Josh Turek.
0: Yeah, we absolutely have to break up the monopolies, and we have to have antitrust enforcement. Unfortunately, what we have seen is we have seen the erosion of checks and balances, and we have seen the move to an imperial executive branch. And from tariffs to as well of anti-monopoly enforcement, we need that back into the hands of the Congress. And this is another reason why we have got to win these elections going forward, so that we can actually put legitimate checks and balances back in place. One last thing, just respond to what Zach said there, is if he wants to talk about influence of dark money, one is while he was in the minority leadership, he took $250,000 from a crypto felon and left the Iowa Democratic Party $200,000 in debt to pay that back. He also, up until last year, was a director of a dark money PAC and even took $10,000 from that PAC into his campaign right now. We are not the same. Zach is a millionaire. I am not. He's taking the salary for his campaign. I am not. When he was in leadership, he took $30,000, five times more than any other person in minority leadership. I didn't even take reimbursement for my gas mileage. He was the director of a dark money PAC. I've been the director of a nonprofit organization for disabled kids. We are not the same.
3: Zach?
2: Well, it's categorically false. And look, it's absolutely true that when I was the minority leader, we were the victims of a fraudster, and that person was brought to justice. And that is absolutely what should have happened. It was a terrible situation. I would also tell you that when we would talk about the influence of dark money that is currently flooding in to this state, we all know why it is happening. Senator Schumer is trying to come into Iowa, trying to buy an election to the tune of $6.7 million in climbing. And the reason, Kay, why this is so frustrating to me is that when we talk about how we can win in this state, we are going to have to be honest with voters about the failures of leaders in both parties. Because it is leaders of both parties who have failed to pass a farm bill, as Representative Turek said earlier. That happened while Senator Schumer was the majority leader. It is leaders of both parties who have voted for trade deals, for policies that have been terrible for our economy. And unless we are honest with voters about the shortcomings of our own National Democratic Party leadership, winning back the voters who this party has lost over the last decade plus is not going to be easy. And while I appreciate Representative Turek, trying to suggest that he's the only person who can win in a state like this, that's simply not the case. We have seen time and time again that when candidates speak truth to power, the people of Iowa resonate with that. They trust that vision, and they are willing to join a part of, be a part of a new coalition that can win in this state. That's what we're going to do in November.
3: Final question, a yes or no question. Do you support term limits, and should there be a retirement age for members of Congress? Zach Walls?
2: Yes and yes. I've promised to serve only two terms if elected to the United States Senate.
3: Josh Turk?
0: Yes, absolutely. We need term limits, not only to members of Congress, both to the House and to the Senate. We also need it to the Supreme Court, along with ethics reforms in place. Term limits, banning members of Congress and their families from trading stocks, and mandating them to hold an annual town hall. That is one of the best ways we can address the corruption in this country.
3: We have reached the limit of our hour together on this stage. Thank you, candidates, for being here and sharing your views. If you missed any part of this debate, you may watch it online at iowapbs.org. 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
5: A debate between the two Democratic candidates for Iowa's open U.S. Senate seat, State Senator Zach Walls and State Representative Josh Turek. This debate was hosted by Iowa PBS, part of our campaign 2026 coverage. And coming up, former Secretary of State Antony Blinken will speak at the Economic Club of New York. 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
6: 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On this episode of Book Notes Plus, with our host Brian Lamb.
7: Author Craig Fairman has written a new history of the expedition of Lewis and Clark. It's called This Vast Enterprise. In the prologue to his 515-page book, Fairman writes, and I'm quoting, "After departing from near St. Louis on May 14, 1804, the Corps of Discovery traveled 8,000 miles to find the most direct and practicable water communications across the continent for the purpose of commerce. The Corps was Jefferson's idea." Craig Fairman continues in his introduction, "When Lewis and Clark returned more than 2 years later, they did not have a Northwest Passage, but they did have an incredible tale." This is Mr. Fairman's third book.
6: A new interview with author Craig Fairman about his book, This Vast Enterprise, A New History of Lewis and Clark. 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
5: On Capitol Hill, Commerce Secretary Howard Lutnick is giving a closed-door deposition today before the House Oversight Committee as part of its probe into Jeffrey Epstein. Committee members have been talking to reporters about the investigation. Here's Virginia Democrat Suhas Subramaniam.
8: And what's your thoughts about it all?
9: Well, generally, we're making some progress, but we need the 2.5 million files that the Trump administration refuses to release. We also need hearings in the actual Oversight Committee. Right now, we're just doing roundtables instead of hearings, and this Oversight Committee does not seem to be completely interested in doing oversight over this administration.
10: What are you expecting to hear from Secretary Lutnick today, and what are you hoping to discover?
9: I want clear answers on exactly what his relationship was with Jeffrey Epstein and Ghislaine Maxwell. I want to know the exact timeline, and I want to know why he lied, because he's not been consistent with his story.
11: With Fondi, we know that Democrats have been demanding that that be on camera. She was subpoenaed. What are you hearing from the majority right now? Is there clarity whether they're going to try to do that as an off-camera TI or a subpoena or a deposition on camera?
9: I think it's outrageous that we're not putting these on camera. Why not? Why not be transparent with the American people? The body language is just as important as the transcript and what was said. And so they should be putting everything on camera. They should be having hearings where people are under oath. Instead, they're having these closed-door depositions where it's only transcribed. I think it's more evidence that this House oversight Republican leadership is not as interested in actually providing oversight over this administration.
11: Do you know what it will be, though, for Bondi at this point?
9: I don't know yet. We're looking forward to hearing what that's going to be. We have asked and made demands. The ranking member has made demands of it being transparent and being what the American people want.
11: Chairman Comer is also investigating the D.C. police and the investigation with that. He's claiming that officers are being terminated, things like that. What are you hearing, and what's your reaction about that investigation?
9: Yeah, if you know there's bad officers who did the wrong thing, we're interested in hearing that. But the reality is this oversight committee and the Republicans on it are more interested in investigating Democrats. That's what the president said from the very beginning, is that he wants to investigate Democrats on Epstein and on everything else. So he's going after local government officials with the oversight committee's resources instead of going after Republicans who are doing the wrong thing, too, in this administration, which is the job of the oversight committee.
12: Congressman, how do you feel about this meeting happening during a recess week? And how do you feel about a lot of your colleagues not being able to show up?
9: I think that's by design. I think the Bondi interview is also during a recess. And so I'm local, so I'm going to keep coming no matter what. But not all my colleagues have that luxury, and people do trips for their committees as well. So I think it's by design that they're having these meetings during recess where not as many members of Congress can participate. What was that?
12: Do you know of any members that couldn't make it today because it's on recess?
9: I know many members who couldn't make it today because it's on recess, so we're going to do the best that we can to ask the questions that they wanted to ask. I know the ranking member has done a good job sort of organizing us so we can split up all the questions that need to be asked, but the reality is we shouldn't be in this position. We should be having hearings. We should be having transcribed and video depositions, but what we're getting right now is not real oversight.
13: Congressman, obviously the Secretary has given some conflicting accounts about the nature of his relationship with Jeffrey Epstein, but at the end of the day, he has denied any wrongdoing. He has said he has nothing to hide. Do you take him at his word?
9: I have more questions for him than what he's been asked already. I have more questions about his timeline. It's still a little confusing to me, to be honest. I've tried to piece it together myself. I also want to know why he didn't report anything that he saw. If he thought that Jeffrey Epstein was disgusting, why not report him at the time? Why not do something about it? Instead, he went back to his island with his kids and visited with him and then tried to fundraise from Jeffrey Epstein later on. So we have a lot of questions about his motives and some of his words that he said.
11: A little more of a forward-looking question. The Democrats are hoping to take the majority and the gavels after November. What is Democrats on this committee are you thinking will prioritize to investigate potentially into Congress?
9: We're going to do real oversight over the administration, and we're going to do oversight over Democrats and Republicans. It doesn't matter who's doing wrong or who is has things to answer. But the reality is that this oversight committee has not done real oversight, and the American people deserve that. And so that's what's going to change if there's a Democratic majority.
11: And Congressman, with regards back to the police department investigation in D.C., Congressman Comer says that Democrats didn't want to do this from the very beginning, and you guys called it a hoax. And now it's showing that some of these officers are being terminated as a result for speaking out and whistleblowing. Just want to get your thoughts or defend why he claims that Democrats called it a hoax.
9: It's not about whether we want an investigation. It's whether the Oversight Committee should be spending its resources investigating every local government. I know D.C. is under a purview, but they also want to bring in Fairfax County local officials. They want to bring in, they've been bringing in mayors and Democratic governors. So I don't think we should be playing local government all the time in the Oversight Committee. There's some room for that, but maybe there's a different venue for investigating D.C. police than the Oversight Committee in Congress.
12: Congressman, one more question. What does accountability look like if you are not pleased with Lutnick's answers, if you're not satisfied, if the committee is not satisfied with the responses for him or for Bondi in a couple weeks? What does that accountability look like, and is the window for that closing as we get closer to midterms and members of Congress start to think about other things?
9: The window is not going to be closing. If he did something wrong, we're going to continue to put pressure on him, just like any other administration official. So accountability has a lot of different forms. But first we want the truth, and we want to know exactly what happened, and then we'll look at accountability at that point.
14: Chairman Comer has said that there are some oversight members who want to see Ghislaine Maxwell pardoned. Do you know who they are, and have you heard that, and what's your response?
9: I have not met one oversight committee member, Democrat or Republican, who supports a Ghislaine Maxwell pardon. I would love to meet them, and I would love to hear them say it publicly, but I don't really know if that's true. But if it is true, I would love to meet that person and understand why. I think a Ghislaine Maxwell pardon is absolutely outrageous and should never happen. That would be the worst outcome of this investigation. Thank you so much, sir.
5: House Oversight Committee Democrat Suhas Subramaniam from Virginia talking to reporters about Commerce Secretary Howard Lutnick's testimony to the committee and the committee's investigation into Jeffrey Epstein. Coming up, former Secretary of State Antony Blinken will speak at the Economic Club of New York. That is scheduled to get underway at noon Eastern time right here live on C-SPAN Radio. Following that, a panel discussion on ways to prevent gun violence, strengthen community safety, and expand economic opportunity in communities most affected. 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
15: 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She's a professor of history at Boston College and whose books span subjects from the Civil War and Reconstruction to the Gilded Age, the American West, and the history of the Republican Party. Her most recent book is the best-selling Democracy Awakening. Her newsletter, Letters from an American, reaches over 6 million readers. She joins our host, renowned author and civic leader, David Rubenstein.
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20: AP News. I'm Ed Donahue. CNN says its founder, Ted Turner, has died. Turner took a tiny TV station in Atlanta and turned it into what is now TBS. In 1980, he founded the first all-news broadcaster, CNN. He also owned the Atlanta Braves and the Atlanta Hawks and raced in the America's Cup yacht race. In 1996, Ted Turner said he sold Turner Broadcasting to Time Warner, partly to keep the company away from Rupert Murdoch.
21: He is exactly, you know, on the kind of person that I'm talking about that puts profits and power absolutely first, second, and third. And I just would have hated to see CNN dragged through the same kind of stuff that the New York Post is, for instance. So I figured I'd better make a move while I had the ability to choose.
20: Ted Turner was slowed in his later years by Lewy body dementia. He was 87. The U.S. and Iran appear to be moving closer to an initial agreement to end the war. President Trump is pressuring Tehran with threats of a new wave of bombing if a deal is not reached. Mohammed Abu Shahab is the United Arab Emirates ambassador to the U.N. He says the country continues to be a target.
22: Since 28 February, the UAE has intercepted over 500 ballistic missiles, nearly 30 cruise missiles, and more than 2,000 UAVs launched from Iran.
20: The AP's Julie Walker reports on a sharp drop in U.S. anti-Semitic incidents in 2025.
23: The number of anti-Semitic incidents in the U.S. tallied by the Anti-Defamation League declining by 33% last year, the first drop in 5 years, due in large part to what the ADL says was a dramatic decrease in incidents on college campuses. The ADL tallying almost 1,700 anti-Semitic incidents on college campuses during that year. According to the organization's latest figures released Wednesday, the number plunged by 66% in 2025. I'm Julie Walker.
20: This is AP News.
5: This is C-SPAN Radio, WCSP FM Washington. Now to a discussion with former Secretary of State Antony Blinken on U.S. leadership in the current global environment and his perspective on diplomacy. This conversation is being hosted by the Economic Club of New York.
24: This is the 844th meeting of the Economic Club of New York, for those of you that are keeping track. I'm Barbara Van Allen, President and CEO of the club, and it's certainly a pleasure to have all of you here with us today. I want to extend a warm welcome to students joining us virtually from Purchase University and to recognize members of the 2025 class of fellows joining us as well, a select group of diverse, rising next-gen business thought leaders who are also here in the room. The Economic Club of New York is proud to stand as the most prominent platform for speakers from a global horizon over more than a century, and we've had a tradition of excellence that continues up to and includes today. We are delighted to welcome our distinguished guest, Secretary Antony Blinken. Secretary Blinken served as the 71st U.S. Secretary of State under President Biden from 2021 to 2025. During his tenure, the United States strengthened NATO alliances, expanded partnerships in the Indo-Pacific, and led diplomatic efforts in Ukraine, the Middle East, and other global security matters. Prior to serving as Secretary of State, he had several senior national security and foreign policy positions, including Deputy Secretary of State, Principal Deputy National Security Advisor, and National Security Advisor to then Vice President Biden. He also served as the staff director of the Senate Foreign Relations Committee. The format today will be a conversation, and we're honored to have club member David Westin here to moderate. David is the anchor of Bloomberg Wall Street Week. There will also be an opportunity today for questions from the audience that will be moderated by David. The program will conclude promptly at 1 o'clock as usual. As a reminder, this discussion is on the record, and we do have media both in the room and online. And without further ado, please join me in welcoming the Secretary and David to the stage.
25: First of all, Mr. Secretary, thank you so much for doing this. It's a favor for all of us.
26: Great to be here. Great to be with you, my friend, and with all of you.
25: Always wonderful to be back to my hometown, New York City. If I'd been coming up from Washington a couple of years ago, it would have been on a plane that said United States of America. Now it just says United, but things change.
0: So I think we have to start with Iran. News dictates that. But you have been in the room, literally, with the Iranians negotiating. We look from a distance. How should we be watching this? Give us a viewer's guide to what we're seeing. How do we make sense of it all?
25: Well, I wish I could say it would be easy to make sense of it all, because it's a little head spinning, because every day we're hearing something a little bit different. I am hopeful that maybe this is coming to at least a temporary landing place. But if you look at where we are, I think you've got to step back and ask, where did we come from? And then where does this actually go from here? Where did we come from? I actually obviously have a bias, having been in the Obama administration, but to the extent that Iran's nuclear program was one of the causes of the most recent conflict, you know, unfortunately, we had an agreement. It wasn't perfect, because by definition, anything that's negotiated is going to give something to the other side. But it put Iran's nuclear program in a box, a tight box, with the most intrusive inspections, pushed back the time it would have taken them to produce facilities.

last year when the program was obliterated, according to the president, and then the most recent actions, which apparently re-obliterated the program. But had we not had, I think, that original decision to tear up the agreement, we'd be in a different place. No, but we are where we are, and you have to deal with what you have, not with what you wish things were. So the question going forward is this. Can this land in a place that's acceptable, at least for some period of time, to all the parties? I think the challenge the president's had is that he's really constrained by two things, and I've talked about this. He's constrained by markets and munitions. He's constrained by where do oil prices go, where do gas prices go, where do fertilizer prices go, where do helium prices go, etc. And here, we're in a very challenging moment because it's not just prices. We're getting to the point where we've moved from prices to actual availability. And that is starting to have real repercussions, of course, as so many of you know, for the global economy. The shock absorber that we had put in place with reserves, with boats that were already on the water before this crisis started, that is now worn very thin. And so the market driver of this is getting more and more acute. And the idea that the president would want to see prices that are rising, for example, on gasoline heading into Memorial Day when people start driving for their summer vacations, not something he'll want to see. And then munitions. We've depleted in a significant way certain categories of critical offensive and defensive munitions. We've also redeployed them from different parts of the world, making us arguably more vulnerable or having a weakened deterrent. All of that comes into play. So the question, David, is how does this shape the deal? On the other side of the equation, I think you have to recognize this about the Iranians. Have we done tremendous damage to them? Yes. Removing one Ayatollah, significantly damaging their supply of missiles, rockets, etc. Infrastructure, there's no doubt about it. But what is the actual strategic effect? Has it changed the fundamental equation? And here, I think, from my perspective at least, the president may have misread the situation. He was enthusiastic after the, at least on its surface, successful venture in Venezuela. He took into account when there was this initial effort by Israel and the United States to go after the nuclear program, a pretty tepid Iranian response, and thought that we can actually do more. And in this instance, because what was done was perceived as an existential threat to the regime, they started to do things that they'd held back from doing, notably the Strait of Hormuz. So now we have a new normal that didn't exist before, where the Iranians have leverage that had never been exercised over the Strait. They've also launched more rockets, more munitions at the Gulf countries than they did at Israel in this. And the infrastructure has taken a beating just, in fact, yesterday. They launched at the UAE. There's a critical pipeline that takes oil and is kind of a backstop for the Strait of Hormuz to get oil out through a different way, demonstrating that they can hold that at risk. So both parties have shown that they can do damage to the other. There's a certain amount of mutual assured destruction, but there's an asymmetry in it because for relatively little, the Iranians, even diminished, can hold things at risk, and they've demonstrated now they can hold the Strait of Hormuz at risk in ways that we all knew before was a real problem. It's why administration after administration chose not to push things this far. The first Bush administration, Obama administration, Biden, even the first Trump administration. I think there's a deal in the making. At least I hope there's one. But the president's going to have to acknowledge, well, he won't acknowledge it. He'll claim victory. Okay, fine. But he's going to have to give something to the Iranians in this process. And this gets me to the last point. If you look at the history of Iran and the clerical regime, the only two times where there's actually been a deal as on something where the regime has agreed to make a compromise. One was ending the war with Iraq after 8 years, and there had to be an off-ramp. And the off-ramp was the United Nations negotiating something. The off-ramp was getting Iraqi troops out of Iranian territory. And then the 2015 nuclear deal, where Iran got not the right to enrich, but was allowed to continue enriching at a very, very low level, so they could say, we sustained our right. They are going to insist on getting something for this. And I think if we're looking at what seems to be in the offing, it may be that they freeze enrichment for some period of time. That'd be good. We don't know what's going to happen with the supply of highly enriched uranium that they've apparently retained. Hopefully that some of that will be either depleted or shipped out. Under the Obama deal, 97% of the highly enriched uranium that they had was shipped out. We'll see if they get something like this. And they'll probably get sanctions relief in return. So it'd be very ironic. We'll be back to something that looks a little bit like the 2015 deal. And the part

0: problem, though, is, and I know I'm going on too long, but I just want to add this. One, we'll have a new normal. We're not reverting back to where we were before. The new normal is they can hold the Strait of Hormuz at risk anytime they want to, with very little. So whether there's a deal on how the Strait is managed is another big question. And then in the process, pretty much everyone's been ticked off. The Europeans were ticked off because a lot of sand was kicked in their face. Denmark and Greenland, NATO, and then not being told about this and then being asked, well, please help me out now that I'm in trouble. That hasn't gone well. Our partners in Asia who are the very first to feel the effects of this, not being clued in, not being given an opportunity to say we have interests here too. And then in a very different way, our friends and partners in the Gulf who are very concerned now that from their perspective, the United States hasn't finished the job.
1: Former Secretary of State Antony Blinken.
0: They're more vulnerable than they were. The entire Dubai model is now in question. So we will land in a place that is very different from where we started, and it's going to take a long time, weeks certainly, probably months, for this to settle because getting production back, getting processing back, refining back, getting shipping back, that's going to take a while to work through the system. If what's being reported this morning is real, who knows?
2: So look, come back to your framework of markets and munitions, because we are at the Economic Club of New York. I'm at Bloomberg. Let's talk about markets.
0: Yeah.
2: With all the complexity, with all the difficulties, with all the setbacks you describe, I think it's a fair description of the markets. I'm talking about equity markets, debt markets, the United States, Europe, and things like that.
1: Bloomberg Wall Street Week anchor David Weston.
2: Look at this and said, we're fine.
0: Yeah.
2: Now, maybe it's part of this because of AI investment, maybe because of corporate earnings, but the markets don't necessarily agree there's a real big problem here. Mm-hmm. They seem to have confidence this is going to work. Mm-hmm. Are the markets wrong?
0: I think there's clearly a gap between the markets on the one hand and the so-called experts on the other. But they come at this from very different perspectives, and both are in a sense right, and both need to be taken into account. I think markets are pricing in the notion that there is going to be some return to normal, that this is a temporary thing, it's going to land. That's one factor. And that may well be the case, although again, I don't think it's landing in the same place from which it started. But that's what they tend to price in. And at the same time, to your point, I think another reason markets are so strong, of course, is the extraordinary investment in AI and technology more broadly. So that's helped buoy things. The experts are always looking at second and third order effects and are looking at black swans and looking at all sorts of things that could happen. Markets tend to be focused on what's a realized truth. The experts tend to be looking at what could happen. And so I think the challenge for anyone looking at this is kind of to look to both, to look at markets for developing that what's the sort of overall underlying consensus about where this is and where it's going, but also to try to look to the experts who may give you very good ideas on tripwires, on things to look for going forward that could take this totally out of balance again.
2: So you've worked on this problem under various presidents. And frankly, presidents for, if not 47 years, for a lot of years, have been very worried about a nuclear Iran. I think we can all agree that's a bad idea.
0: Yeah.
2: That would really be dangerous for a lot of people. Does Trump have a point in fairness? This is a real risk of a nuclear Iran that we need to address?
0: You know, this gets to something larger, which is we're living in a time and a period where that is so binary, where it's impossible, it seems, for people to hold multiple ideas in their heads at the same time. And so, yes, from, I think, perspective of the United States and many countries in the region and around the world, a nuclear Iran is not a good thing, which is why administration after administration has looked at how do we deal with this. But the conclusions that previous administrations drew were different than the ones that President Trump drew. When, during the Obama administration, when we got the JCPOA, the Iran nuclear deal, of course, we looked at military options. But we concluded then that if we exercised a military option, one, there could be all of these second and third order consequences, including Strait of Hormuz, including attacks on our forces and our people in the region, including attacks on our partners in the region. And to what gain? We assessed back then, it's been publicly reported, that in all likelihood, if we went at the program, we might gain a couple of years at best, that Iran would rebuild, and it would rebuild deeper underground, it would be harder to get at, and we'd be right back where we started. On the other hand, doing the hard work of diplomacy, getting a deal, bought us, in the case of the JCPOA, 10, 15, 20 years, depending on the different constraints. And at that point, had the Iranians decided, okay, the deal is now sunsetted, the different provisions have now expired, we're going to go for a nuclear program, a nuclear weapon even. Well, what typically happens is you either renegotiate or extend, and if they don't want to do that, well, the military option is still there, except with a lot more information, because during this time, you've had inspectors looking all throughout Iran at what they're up to, where they're up to it, and so we would have been fine. The only thing that the Iranians really got was money. Not insignificant, except most of the money was theirs. They paid for the deal. It was their frozen assets that we had bottled up from the sale of oil that we released to them. Lifting sanctions on investment in Iran proved to be not much of anything, because even without the sanctions, very few people wanted to invest in Iran because it was such an uncertain place to do business.
1: Former Secretary of State Antony Blinken.
0: That was the basic assessment. When President Trump and the Israelis went at the nuclear program last year, last June, my concern back then was, okay, this is going to be exactly what we were concerned with. It's at best a temporary fix, and it could actually ultimately make the problem worse, because they will rebuild. They'll build it underground in ways we can't get at so easily. And maybe we'll buy a year, maybe we'll buy 2 years. But if you can get a diplomatic deal, you might buy a lot longer. Yes, you have to pay for it. That's the challenge. But I think that's still a better bargain than this military deal with all of these unintended consequences that many of us gamed out, but apparently were not factored in this time.
2: When you talk about second and third order effects, certainly that includes the Gulf states.
0: Yeah.
2: I mean, they have been the most immediate recipients of a lot of what's going on.
0: That's right.
2: Particularly UAE. What does this do to the calculus in the Gulf? I mean, both in terms of they're getting along with each other. Saudi Arabia and UAE seem to be diverging now. Mm-hmm. Obviously, UAE's out of OPEC. But also, they had economic plans. They had robust, ambitious economic plans, frankly, for the capital to start flowing into the Gulf rather than out of the Gulf. What does this do over the long term?
0: I don't think it ends those plans, but it puts a real damper on them, at least for some period of time. The significant investment that they were looking for, building data centers, people have to ask themselves questions about stability, tourism, diversifying away from oil. All of these things are now at least a question mark, and this Dubai model of security, stability, an oasis in that part of the world is now in real question. As I mentioned a moment ago, the Iranians, whatever you think of them, are smart. And part of the reason that they fired many more munitions and rockets at the UAE than they did even at Israel is to say, we can disrupt, we can damage this model. We can inflict real pain that's actually enduring, because people are going to be thinking twice. So that's a real problem. I think it obviously has a big impact, and this existed before this particular crisis, on what are the discretionary expenditures that these countries make in the other direction. Anything that's, is a vanity project but may not be necessary, maybe investing in golf, is you're not going to see much more of that. I think the fiscal responsibility that has to come into effect is going to be more and more acute. And the investments that they're going to be looking for in the region are going to flow much more to things that make them more resilient, that add to their defenses, that diversify their infrastructure with pipelines, for example, so that they're not dependent on the Strait of Hormuz to the extent that they are now, that go to food security, all sorts of things that were not necessarily front and center, but now are. You've got an added dynamic, David, which, of course, is there's been a challenging relationship between the leadership in both countries that predates this crisis. And it's really a competition for who's the leader in the region. We worked very hard to try to make sure that our friends were getting along, to try to focus on the fact that there were larger equities that they shared that should hopefully supersede whatever competition existed. Right now, unfortunately, it's that competition that may have been accentuated because since the environment is now more challenging for them, the competition for attracting investment, for attracting people, may be a little bit more acute. They have, I think, a real demand signal on them to figure out ways to make themselves both more attractive by actually working more closely together, having markets that are more common, having shared regulations, things of that nature that make it easier to invest, because now people are going to be thinking twice.
2: We in the news business right now seem to be consumed with Iran. Mm. There are other things going on around the world, including a proposed planned visit from President Trump to Beijing to visit with President Xi in a summit next week. I guess even to make a segue from Iran into that, how much where the issues in Iran really absorb that attention? What is the risk of being distracted away from the relationship between the two largest, most powerful countries in the world?
0: My sense is this meeting is going to go forward. I think the president certainly wants it to. The Chinese, for their own reasons, want to have the meeting, and there are often distractions. When I was last in government, I was all set to go to China after a year or so into the administration. And unfortunately, I looked up one day, and there was a big red balloon flying over the United States. So we had a little bit of a mini crisis. We had to postpone the meeting, but it ultimately happened. So I think this will happen. And if I had to bet, I would say that Iran, of course, will be on the agenda, will be discussed, but it's not fundamentally what either side really wants to talk about. They have much more fundamental pressing issues between the two countries, as important as Iran is in the moment. So it's going to be tariffs. It's going to be technology and restrictions on technology. It's going to be Taiwan. It's going to be how do we govern in the space? It's going to be artificial intelligence. I think all of those things will fundamentally shape the agenda.
1: Former Secretary of State Antony Blinken.
0: I think stepping back before this crisis, which is a little bit of an aberration, because it's on one level hard to understand why the president actually did this. Because if you step back and look at where things seemed to be going before, the approach he seemed to be taking was some combination of the 19th century and the 1980s. And I don't mean that pejoratively, just as a matter of analysis. 19th century, in that he seemed very attracted to a spheres of influence world. The big guys, and I mean guys, got to do what they wanted in their part of the world. China, Russia, the United States, maybe a Saudi Arabia. And the smaller folks had to suffer what they would. And then 1980s, because I think when he was coming up here in this city, the dominant thing was Japan Inc., was being taken advantage of from his perspective by certain countries. And so that was factored into his economic approach, hence, among other things, the tariffs. And in that frame, what China does in its part of the world, except for in the economic sphere where it has repercussions for us, doesn't really matter. Taiwan, even though it should and does matter, I think was diminished in the concerns of the president, South China Sea, the strategic challenge posed by China. And so the interesting question to me is going to be, are we going to see a meeting between the two where the president's able to announce a deal of some kind on buying more soybeans or on buying more stuff from us? Something that gives the Chinese a little bit on Taiwan, sends the another message that they want to hear on Taiwan. Maybe there's some further lessening of restrictions on high tech. We've already seen some, with the threat that they could come back. I think that's going to be the focus fundamentally of the meeting.
2: Give a little something on Taiwan.
0: Yeah.
2: There could be a lot built into that. As best I understand, the language of our relationship was crafted by one of your predecessors, Henry Kissinger, a long time ago. If there were changes to that language, wouldn't that have really profound ramifications?
0: It would, and the Chinese have been at us and at previous administrations for years to change some of the languages. Matters deeply to them. So, for example, we in previous administrations have said we do not support Taiwanese independence. The Chinese would like us to say we oppose Taiwanese independence. You listen to that if you're not focused on this every single day and say, who cares? What's the difference? It matters deeply to Beijing. Watch that space to see if maybe we change the rhetoric that we use on Taiwan. As a practical matter, though, the Chinese every single day are testing the limits. They're testing the limits in the Taiwan Strait. They're looking to see with exercises, with planes flying over the median line, with boats that are basically practicing interestingly enough, a blockade of Taiwan, how far they can go without incurring any kind of pushback from us. And the answer right now is not much. The problem is this, and one of the reasons that I think we were in a very different place a couple of years ago is we understood that in dealing with the challenges that China poses to our interests, to our economies, to our basic investment in the way the world works, we were so much better off aligning with others than we were going at it on our own. If we're playing one-on-one with China, we may not do so well. You've got obviously a much larger market. You've got manufacturing that's three times ours. You've got purchasing power parity. much greater than ours. You've got far more patents and papers. They've got a bigger Navy. All of that one-on-one doesn't match up so well. At the same time, if we're aligned with Europe, with the EU, with Japan, with Korea, with India, Australia, Canada, we go from being 20 or so percent of world GDP to 50 or 60%, a much heavier weight for China to ignore. And we had worked very hard to get exactly that kind of alignment. And I know it was working, not because I said it was working or President Biden said it was working, but because my Chinese friends complained about it every single time that I went to see them. And that was a pretty good indicator. That alignment now, unfortunately, is challenged to say the least, because if you spend most of your time going at your friends and partners, they're a lot less enthusiastic about building that kind of convergence in approaching China than they were, even though everyone has a real strong vested interest in this. Chinese overcapacity is a bigger problem for Europe now than it is for us. And when we put certain controls in, China shifted exports even more to Europe. We're seeing them reap the whirlwind. But there's something else that's going on that I think is really deeply problematic for the future and in the relationship with China. They're in some ways a paradox. Of course, remaining the biggest emitter of fossil fuels, and at the same time being by far the biggest producer of renewables. And of course, cornering markets left, right, and center for this technology. In Norway last year, 95% of the new vehicles that were purchased, 95% of the new vehicles purchased were full EV. Now, Norway's a little bit of an outlier. It's further along than others, but this crisis in the Gulf, has just reminded people why actually making that bet on EVs, as problematic as it might be in the short term, was not such a bad bet. So China's got a huge head start, and that's a problem. There's another problem, David, which is this. We did two things after the Second World War that were of extraordinary benefit to us for 80 years, and that period is now, unfortunately, it's come to an end. We've got to get over the fact that it's come to an end, focus on what's coming next. But we did two things. We made these major investments in others, in their security, in their well-being, not out of altruism, but out of what we called enlightened self-interest, the notion that the success and strength of others would actually redound to our benefit. And of course it did. We got new markets for the stuff we wanted to sell. We got new partners to deal with increasingly global challenges. We got new allies to deter aggression. That was the sort of external alliance that we created. But then we created an internal alliance. An alliance between the federal government, our universities, our research institutions, our national labs. We were spending about 1.5% of GDP on research and development right after the Second World War. By the end of 2024, we had gotten that up to 3.5%. 40% was coming from the federal government. And, of course, it was fueling extraordinary innovation because much of it was going to universities for research. And, of course, the other part of this was the welcome mat to the best and brightest from around the world. People were coming here wanting to be a part of it, an open system with necessary support and funding. And that innovation, in turn, was extraordinary because they then stayed and they translated what they were doing from basic research into actual products that were incredibly remunerative for our economy, but also incredibly important to our national security. And if that investment is now being taken away, if that welcome mat is being withdrawn, that's going to put us at a tremendous disadvantage in the competition with China going forward. We're seeing some beginnings of a brain drain and brain gain in other places. And it was interesting. Some of you will remember about, I guess about a year ago, Mark Zuckerberg went on a hiring spree and tried to hire the best AI talent he could find in the country and was offering them these incredible packages, to jump ship and join his. And the first group that he hired, there were 11 people. And I looked at the list and something jumped out at me and I checked it out and it was right. Every single one was an immigrant. So we're at a moment where so many of the basics that went into the creation of the American century are now in jeopardy. And again,
1: former Secretary of State Antony Blinken
0: doesn't mean nostalgia for what came before to the extent that we just have to go back to that. It's not about putting a genie back in the bottle. It is about shaping a new bottle, but that's what we have to focus on. And I'm worried that this is not where the focus is.
2: Another place where President Trump, I think, altered our foreign policy was Ukraine. And at least when I was listening to it, I think what he said is, this is a stalemate. Let's call it a stalemate. Let's get past that. How does a diplomat...
1: Bloomberg Wall Street Week anchor David Weston.
2: With a stalemate? Assuming you agree, it sort of is a stalemate. It seems unlikely to me that Ukraine's going to take back all the territory Russia's had. Seems unlikely Russia's going to take all of Ukraine.
0: Yeah. I think we got to start by recognizing why it was so important that we engage in support of Ukraine. It wasn't simply that we saw, you know, one larger country bullying a smaller one, and Americans generally don't like that. It was because this was also something that was much larger than Ukraine. It was an attack on the very principles that we had tried, however imperfectly, to put in place after the Second World War to make sure that there wouldn't be another. Sovereignty, territorial integrity, independence. These things have real world meaning. And the aggression that Russia was committing was an aggression against those principles as well as an aggression against the people of Ukraine. So we thought it was important to stand up in defense of them as well as in defense of Ukraine. If you let that go, if you let Russia act with impunity, then it opens a Pandora's box. One of the most interesting things was early on in the aggression, one of the people who was most forceful in coming to the defense of Ukraine, rhetorically as well as substantively, was the then Prime Minister of Japan, Kishida, halfway around the world. But he said, what's happening in Ukraine today could be happening in East Asia tomorrow. He recognized that would-be aggressors everywhere could be taking a lesson from this. So that's why we were so determined to try to help Ukrainians and to rally others to do the same thing. Stalemate. Yes, on the line in the on the battlefield is unlikely to move very far in either direction. In fact, in the last few months, the Ukrainians have actually been doing a lot better, and the Russians have suffered horrific losses, and they've actually lost a little bit of ground. Not a lot, but a little, and that's reversed the trend line where they were taking, you know, literally a few hundred feet, but at horrific cost. So that stalemate is real. But there are other places where there's not a stalemate. For example, one of the things that's happened is extraordinary. Ukraine's been the recipient, obviously, of a lot of assistance from us, from the Europeans. And by the way, for every dollar that we put into Ukraine, Europeans and others put in a dollar and a half. So the notion that they were free riding on Ukraine is simply not true. And much of the money that we spent on Ukraine was actually spent here in the United States to either buy weapon systems for them or to replenish the systems that we gave them. But leaving that aside, yes, they continue to be a recipient, and the Europeans just found another significant chunk of change to give them. But they're also about to become a major contributor to Europe's future. What's happening in Ukraine's defense industry is extraordinary. And if you look at what they're doing with the technologies of the battlefield of today, and increasingly the battlefield of tomorrow, on drones, on autonomous vehicles of one kind or another, they're ahead. And that's going to increasingly be integrated into Europe's defense. As Europe is compelled to do more on defense, they're going to be looking to Ukraine. And I think the opportunities for investments, for partnerships, for co-investment are increasingly substantial. It's a tough place to do business because there's still corruption, challenging environment. One of the things that I was really proud of is I managed to convince my friend Penny Pritzker to come back into government and to lead an effort to help the Ukrainians design a better environment to get investment from us and from Europe. And she did terrific things such that it is a better place. Still challenging, but better. But I think if you're looking at Ukraine, it's not static in that sense. What happens with a stalemate? I think the way this settles at some point, at least for some period of time, where there's an off-ramp, not maybe to a destination, but at least a rest stop, is some agreement that the front line is frozen, some commitment to negotiate for however long it takes, what's happening de jure, if not de facto. Critically, security guarantees with for Ukraine so that Putin can't simply rest and refit and then restart in a year or 2 years when he catches his breath. And hopefully Ukraine moving closer and closer to the European Union. And that creates something that is not static, that's not a stalemate when it comes to making sure that Ukraine is a country that can stand on its own feet militarily with its defense production, that can stand on its own feet economically with this investment, that can stand on its own feet democratically by moving closer to the European Union.
2: You've referred more than once to the 80 years since World War II. There was sort of a world order.
0: Yeah.
2: In the wake of World War II, it formed in no small part by U.S. leadership at the time.
0: That's right.
2: And you said, we're not going back to that. Where are we going to? What is the new substitute for world order? And what role will the United States have in forming that?
1: Bloomberg Wall Street Week anchor David Westin speaking to former Secretary of State Antony Blinken.
0: As I'm looking at it, I think we're seeing a new world take shape that, to my colleagues' dismay, I used to call variable geometry because they said no one knows what that means, which is probably right. But basically, what we were driving at is I think we're likely to see the emergence of different overlapping blocks, groups, collections, not just of countries, but of companies and other stakeholders who have a profound interest in a given issue. Maybe it's dealing with opioids. Maybe it's dealing with food security. Maybe it's dealing with climate. And on that issue, are willing to play by an agreed set of rules and adhere to a shared set of norms. And you'll see that, I think, increasingly emerge. We already saw that on a number of them. And, of course, AI is the big one. So instead of having one dominant, totally dominant system, Bretton Woods when it comes to economics, I think you're likely to have a series of overlapping systems. That creates challenges, because especially if you're in business, because you have to factor that into to what you're doing. You have to factor in the fact that the geopolitics is having as big an effect on the economics as the economics are having on geopolitics. You have to factor in building resiliency and building redundancy in ways that that you didn't before. You have to factor in, unfortunately, probably the word that's on everyone's minds over the last couple of years, but I think is going to be with us for a while, and that's it's an age of uncertainty. And how you deal with that, how you plan for that, is going to be a critical question. It's why I think geopolitical expertise in business is so important. Having that perspective, having that lens is going to be hugely important. But trying to figure out how these overlapping blocks are going to work and how you work within them, understanding that those blocks will, again, have a shared set of understandings, of norms, of standards, of rules, that can be worked. It doesn't mean the system is disappearing. It doesn't mean that even if it's eroding, it's gone. It's not. So much of what's happening day in, day out is still happening under an agreed set of rules. But increasingly, the erosion means that different arrangements are going to be made. The last thing is this. If the approach that we're taking now persists, I think you're going to continue to see that countries will try to find workarounds for the United States. They're going to look to see if they can make arrangements with others that work around us, away from us, over us, under us, beneath us. And we see that in the fact that Canada is importing more cars from Mexico than it is from the United States. We see it in the EU trying to make trade arrangements with everyone under the sun. There are limits to that. The dominance of the United States and of the international financial system is such that it puts a ceiling on exactly how far countries can go. But that is clearly the dynamic, and that's something that we'll have to adjust for. It may be that in something like AI, our dominance is such that we remain the central, or certainly one of the central fundamental poles of attraction, but that's taking shape as well.
2: You mentioned Canada.
0: Yeah.
2: And the Prime Minister, Carney, actually, I think just this week said the new world order is going to be formed in Europe, not in the United States. So coming back to my question, what role will the United States have in forming whatever that, whether it's variable geometry or something else? Are we giving up some of our leadership role?
0: Oh, there's no doubt that we're giving up some of our leadership role, and it does depend on the choices we make. But look, there may be some positive repercussions from this. To the extent that Europeans figure out ways to do more and to build their own resilience, but not just their resilience, to actually build the attractiveness of Europe as a place for investment and as a generator of innovation and high tech, that'd be a good thing. And hopefully an additive thing. Now, if it comes to our detriment, that would be an unfortunate thing. It's ironic because the Europeans are spending more on defense. That's good. And by the way, there was an agreement in 2014 at a NATO summit when Obama was president that everyone in NATO would spend 2% of GDP on defense. And by the time President Trump left office the first time, 9 of the then 32 allies were spending the requisite 2%. By the time Biden left office, 23 were spending the requisite 2%, and everyone else had a plan to get there within the next 3 or 4 years. Now there's, you know, an agreement, at least on paper, to do even more. That's good. Here's the bad part. They're going to spend it, but they may be buying European technology instead of American technology. Too bad for our defense industry.
2: So what does this mean for your profession, your craft of diplomacy? I mean, what is the role of diplomacy and how has it changed given the really profoundly changing world structure?
0: Some things change profoundly and some things never change. What changes profoundly? We were talking about this a little while ago. I think I was in Washington for 30 years and the single biggest change in my 30 years was the pace and scope of change itself. That went to warp speed. If you think about it this way, to get to 50 million users, it took back in the day for various technologies. If you go back, for example, to the telephone, it took about 75 years. For radio, it took about 40 years. For television, it took about 15 years. For Facebook, it took about 4 years. For ChatGPT, it took 4 months. You all know this very, very well. This plays out across everything. The abilities of governments, the abilities of individuals, the ability of institutions to manage that pace of change, never mind the scope because it's so profound in the case of AI, is virtually impossible. And that means we're going to have to figure out new arrangements, new ways to somehow manage it. In the case of AI.
1: Former Secretary of State Antony Blinken.
0: And I'm very glad, by the way, to see the administration apparently come back to this. We worked with the frontier companies to develop voluntary commitments, as many of you know, on safety, on security, on trust. Voluntary, done by the companies, but at least to put some check on products before they went to market. And then we took those voluntary commitments and we internationalized them. We went to the G7 countries and said we should all adopt this. We got a G7 agreement to do that. We went to the United Nations. We got the first ever resolution out of the General Assembly. And interestingly, China supported our resolution. And a few months later, we supported a Chinese resolution, despite all of the differences we had. This is a very reasonable debate, though. President Trump came in and said, no, we can't have any constraints, any guardrails, really, on the development of AI because we're in a competition with China, and we can't do anything that impedes our companies in this race. And again, that's a reasonable perspective. But given what we're seeing about the challenges that this technology poses, as well as all of the extraordinary benefits, if we can't figure out that kind of governance, we risk, as we know, terrible things. And doing it, I think, is both an imperative for the companies, but also a role for government. And now we're reading in the last week or so that the administration is looking at actively becoming involved in that. So I think that's a good thing. But what doesn't change? Human nature. Agentic nature may change, but human nature doesn't. And by that I mean this. One of the challenges that any of us engaged in diplomacy have found is that you have to really work hard to make sure that you're not imposing your own frame of thinking, your own frame of logic on someone who's on the other side of the table. And that can be obviously in a business deal. It's multiplied tenfold when you're dealing with someone from another country, another culture, another history. And it's very tempting to do that because if you're trying to proceed from a rational, what you believe is a rational basis, well, you impose that frame of rationality on the other person, ignoring maybe or downplaying the history, the geography, religion, the collective experience. And it's so important to bring that element into whatever you're doing, to understand that a stated position that a country may have may not actually reflect much more fundamental interests that go to everything from the dignity of the country to the survival of a regime to the economic prospects that the country has, et cetera. Which is why I think making sure that you're forcing yourself to always bring that human element in ways that I think, at least to date, it may be harder for the new technologies to do is really important. It's also why expertise remains, maligned as it is, really, really important. The experts who know the person, the country, whoever it is on the other side of the table, who know that history, who know that culture, who have a deeper understanding, they bring something to the table that intuition, gut instinct, simply can't replace. You've got to have both. And this is something that hasn't changed.
2: So I've had the luxury of talking to you some length here, which is thank you very much for, but we're going to open it up for questions. I'll ask one more question before that, but sort of get your questions ready. I think we have mics out there that people ask me, but I want to come back to a couple of things you mentioned, the pace of change. Mm. And AI is a great example. ChatGPT is a wonderful example. Big challenge, and we can get it wrong. Is it also a major source of hope for the future? I mean, I was at a dinner recently and said, boy, give me an argument that anything's going right. I said, if you go over time in history, you wouldn't do well betting against American innovation over 2 years.
0: Absolutely. And I'm profoundly optimistic for the long term. My concern actually comes with the short term, not the long term. And here's what I mean. To your point, David, if you look at any technological inflection point, and many of us have studied this, looked at this throughout history, the basic story is you wind up in a better place. You wind up with all sorts of jobs that you couldn't even imagine before the transition started. You wind up with greater productivity. You wind up with more human progress. The question is, how do you manage the transition? And this gets me back to the first point. Because the pace and scope of change is so much faster, so much more difficult to manage, with so little ability to have some distance and remove, my concern is that getting to the other side is going to be more fraught than it ever was. And that, God forbid, we may have to have a Titanic moment before we get there. So that's what concerns me. And that's why I think it's so important that we find ways to be thoughtful about how we actually manage the transition. So yeah, I'm actually an optimist about this. And of course, if you read what's happening every single day in terms of innovation, and innovation that, despite some of the challenges I mentioned earlier that we're imposing on ourselves, innovation that continues to happen here in the United States, it's extraordinary. And that to me is a source of extraordinary hope. But it's so unfortunately easy to get some of this wrong, because that transition period is going to be so hard. Yes, let's say, for example, all of this is obvious, and I know many of you are grappling with this. Ultimately, we're going to wind up with more jobs. But if in the near term, those who are displaced from their jobs or don't get a job, are, if we don't find the right way to help them, to support them, then the pitchforks may come out before we get to the other bank. We see challenges now to data centers being built in communities that don't want them, the draw on energy, on water. If we can't figure out a way to solve for that, then again, the pitchforks may come out and we don't get there. So all of these things are usually fraught. And again, coming from 30 years in government, governments are not the best at dealing with this. I hope that we have, the most responsible private sector possible, but it's not just private sector. It's not just the private sector in terms of enterprises. We have, more than ever before, individuals, small groups, super empowered by technology and by information, who have an ability to disrupt in ways that never existed before. One of my friend Tom Friedman, I know he's been here in the past, he wrote a column about it a couple of years ago that I saved. I loved it because it started out, it said something like, mothers and fathers, don't let your sons and daughters grow up to be Secretary of State. They come home and say, mommy and daddy, that's what I really want to do. Say, no. Do anything else. Don't do that. And the reason he explained was that when the greats were doing it,
1: former Secretary of State Antony Blinken,
0: Jim Bakers and others, when you had a challenge, there were pretty much four or five people they would call around the world, and they tended to be a handful of their counterparts. And you could figure out some way to work through it. Now, this multiplicity of actors, again, empowered by technology and information, not simply rising countries, but again, corporations, subnational actors, individuals who have some stake in whatever the issue is, you've got to somehow find ways to line up dozens, hundreds of people. You sometimes don't even know who to call first. That makes it usually challenging. And when you have a transition like the AI transition, it's going to be incredibly fraught.
2: This is great. As I say, I could talk to you forever, but I want to open up for questions. And two requests. Identify yourself and also have a question mark in the question somewhere. I've seen, here we go, right here.
3: Hi, I'm Tom Daniels. So you talked about diplomacy, the pace of change, and AI. So I'd like to weave those three together. How will AI change your craft, which is diplomacy?
0: You know, we started in on it. It's a great question. We were just in its infancy
4: But one of the things I'm very proud of, not anything I did, we luckily had the right people at the department. It turned out that the State Department led the federal government in integrating AI into its day in, day out work, back in 2023, 2024. So we were finding, you know, small ways, to integrate it. I'll just give you two very quick examples on this. When we have, transitions in our embassies and we have one officer shipping out and a new one shipping in, you've got someone who's been there for 3 or 4 years typically. They built up an incredible reservoir of contacts and knowledge, a database of expertise. There may be no overlap. And even if there is, it's pretty brief. And the transfer of that knowledge is very imperfect and takes a long time. Maybe the new person spends months trying to read in. Well, we created chatbots that basically put all of the information that the outgoing person had collected during his or her tenure into it. And the new person could come in and say, who are the 5 most important people in the host government that I need to talk to on issue X? What do they most care about? What are they looking to the United States to do? And they get it in, of course, you know, 4 or 5 seconds. Small things. We were able to do a tremendous amount synthesizing in real time information across publicly available sources around the world and in 120 different languages on any given issue to really find out what is the community thinking, what is the country thinking, what is the world thinking, and bring that right at the fingertips of our officers. These are incredibly small things, but they were making a real difference. The critical thing is, so much of the, like in any business, so much of the more drudge-like work that people would have to do, they could put to the side. We'll have AI agents that are doing it, and it will free people up to actually bring the human difference to that work, including developing relationships that maybe they didn't have as much time to do. I think it's going to make things faster than it was before. But I still, we were talking about this a moment ago, I don't think it can or should replace the human element, because at least up until now, AI has not shown the ability to really capture that. Maybe it will. Maybe we'll get to general intelligence and we'll see that. I think there's something that remains uniquely distinct about human interactions, especially when it comes to diplomacy, so that I hope that AI becomes an augmenter, not a replacement for our diplomats. That's what I believe is going to happen.
2: Next question. There's a mic right by him. We'll come to you next.
5: Hi, Derek Kravitz with Bessemer Trust. Mr. Secretary, thank you for taking my question. It's a two-part question.
4: I'm used to these. I would get some of my reporter friends would say, I've got a 6-part question.
5: Well, I hope and I promise it won't be that long, but I've always been very curious about the decorum that goes into when you're traveling abroad and visiting some of these other countries. I'm curious if you notice things in real time or if it's in hindsight or a little bit of both. I'll give you an example. If you're arriving in Beijing and they literally roll out the red carpet for you, it may be an indicator of how warm the visit's going to go.
4: Absolutely. And
5: versus maybe I remember seeing your predecessor, Secretary Pompeo, arriving, and the stairway to the plane did not have the red carpet on it, and I thought that was interesting, and I know they're big on decorum. Or Vladimir Putin is notorious for making his guests wait for 5 hours while he's in other meetings, etc. So I'm just curious if you noticed that in real time and what you make of that. The second part question is, without naming names, I mean, what is it like to sit across the table from some people that you have reasonably good evidence that are doing things like committing knowingly violations of like the Geneva Convention? I've always just been very curious, like, what's it like to be across the table from somebody you know has done some bad stuff? Just answer that however you like, but I'm just curious. Thank you.
4: I'm glad you didn't name names on that last one. Clearly, if I got out of the plane and there was actually no staircase, that was a pretty good indicator. This happened constantly. Years ago, John Lennon had a song called Mind Games. Well, there was a lot of mind games that go on. Famously, you may remember this. Vladimir Putin knew that Angela Merkel had a phobia about dogs, and there was a meeting, and he brings this huge dog. Very deliberate.
0: get in someone's headspace, put them off their game, get them off of what they're trying to achieve. And we would see that, yeah, day in, day out, and especially this business about people making you wait, which never really bothered me. I mean, okay, fine, you want to do that? It's okay, I've got something else I can do during that time. I'll give you one example of this. Many years ago, when I was working for then Chairman Biden of the Senate Foreign Relations Committee, this is before he was vice president, the Bush administration had struck a deal with Libya and with Gaddafi, and Gaddafi renounced nuclear weapons, gave up chemical weapons, biological weapons, really, really good thing. And Condoleezza Rice asked Biden if he would go to Libya to put a kind of bipartisan imprimatur on this and meet with Gaddafi. We said, yes, absolutely. This is a good thing. Good for the United States, good for the world. So off we went. And we went to see Gaddafi in Sirte, his hometown. And we're escorted into the tent. And time goes by. More time goes by. More time goes by. The classic waiting game. Finally, after a couple hours, Gaddafi comes bustling in. And his first words are, I'm a very busy man. At which point, Biden stands up and says, okay, if you're busy, that's fine. I can leave, and starts to walk out. And Gaddafi says, no, come back. So there's always a way of turning these things around. Most of the time, you know, with most of our close friends and partners, that stuff doesn't happen, but there's always that. When Biden and Putin met before the aggression against Ukraine in Geneva back in 2021, we made very sure that at the meeting site, Putin got there before we did, because we knew exactly what you described. We weren't going to play that game. So it's part of the theater of things. It usually doesn't go to fundamentals, because again, you've just got to look beyond that and look at the interests. In terms of sitting across from people who are doing terrible things, it's almost the nature of diplomacy. It just comes with the territory. And the question is, do you think by having that engagement, by having that meeting, by being willing to sit across the table, maybe in a small way, if not in a big way, you can actually make a difference? And that's what we were betting on every single day. And it could be incredibly frustrating. It could be incredibly trying on your own psyche. Because if you weren't getting something to stop in the moment, are you somehow giving it greater legitimacy by engaging? George Mitchell, who, you know, was a longtime leader in the Senate, was also a tremendous diplomat. He was deputized by President Clinton back in the day to lead the effort to bring peace to Northern Ireland. He had this wonderful description of diplomacy and the peace process in Northern Ireland, which I think applies across the board. He said it was 700 days of failure and one day of success. When you're in one of those 700 days of failure, including sitting across from someone that you really have a problem with, you have to just keep looking at the possibility of that one day of success.
1: More from former Secretary of State Antony Blinken coming up.
6: AP News. I'm Ed Donahue. President Trump is threatening to bomb Iran if it doesn't reopen the Strait of Hormuz. Axios reports a one-page memorandum to end the war includes a moratorium on Iranian uranium enrichment, a lifting of U.S. sanctions, and the distribution of frozen Iranian funds, along with the opening of the Strait of Hormuz for shipping. On social media, President Trump said it's perhaps a big assumption that Iran would agree to such terms. Ted Turner has died. He built his fortune in the media with TBS, founding CNN, along with other networks that bear his name. Turner also championed environmental causes. He spoke here in 2015.
7: If we don't do something about it, we're going to die. So it's very important. I like living, and I want everybody else to be alive. And not just us, but the trees and the birds and the animals, they're going to all die too. We don't want to kill all life on Earth.
6: Ted Turner was 87. Commerce Secretary Howard Lutnick is appearing before the House Oversight Committee about his relationship with Jeffrey Epstein. James Comer is the committee chair.
8: This is something that many of the members wanted to hear from Lutnick, and I'll add he's come in voluntarily. So I appreciate that. Hopefully we'll have some more answers. We haven't talked to too many people that have admitted they've been on the island. So It's my understanding he wasn't on the island very long.
9: Lutnick previously had given contradictory statements about his relationship with Epstein, but said he has done nothing wrong and welcomed the closed-door interview with lawmakers. A source tells the AP the FBI served a search warrant at the office of the Virginia Senate Leader's Office as part of a corruption investigation. Democrat L. Louise Lucas helped lead Virginia's recent redistricting. The FBI said only that it was conducting a court-authorized search warrant. This is AP News.
1: 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Now back to former Secretary Blinken.
2: One last question. Okay, good.
10: Yeah. Mr. Weston and Secretary Blinken, thanks for making time to be here. My son graduates tomorrow in a degree in diplomacy, national security, and intelligence. So I may dissuade him to be in investment banking. So here's my question. China is seen to be the third leg of the stool. Mm. How is this Iran strengthen or weaken them in the world stage? And how that accelerated their rise in the world stage in many ways, economically, politically, influence and others? Yeah, thank you.
0: Yeah, it's a great question. And again, like so many things, I think it's one that has a somewhat complicated or not black and white answer, because what's happening? China has a marriage of convenience, not conviction, with Iran. It's not sentimental. It's about their interest in energy and getting cheap energy that they could out of Iran. It's about making life a little bit more difficult by us by eroding the order that we had established, at least on the edges. But at the same time, they've got a problem because they want strong relationships with the Gulf Arab countries, so they don't want to push that too far. And of course, their own energy dependence is such that they have to be sensitive to these major disruptions. And here, they were smart. They built up a very strong reserve. They were able to use that as a cushion, but even that has its limits. And so they have some incentive as well in trying to see if this can land. But they like the idea that if we're tied down, if we're distracted, that's good from their perspective. I remember back in 2004, 2005, when we were, you know, embroiled in Iraq and embroiled in Afghanistan, I was talking to the then deputy foreign minister from China, asking him what he thought about the fact that the United States was so deeply engaged there, maybe paying less attention to Asia. And he just laughed, because, of course, that's a good thing from their perspective. So they're also looking very, very carefully at what we're doing, how we're handling the situation. What does that mean for them in terms of their own competition with us? What does it mean for them in terms of thinking about Taiwan contingencies? They're taking very careful note. And it's not a clear-cut answer. You know, on the one hand, our distraction, the fact that we depleted our own stockpiles of defensive and offensive weapons, well, that's an interesting factor. But on the other hand, the fact that this relatively smaller country, although Iran's 90 million people, but nonetheless, a country could make life so difficult with so little, also raises questions for them about how they would deal with Taiwan and what Taiwan might do should there be some kind of military action there. All of that is being factored in real time. But as I suggested earlier, I think they're really focused on dealing with their own kind of paradox, because you've really got a kind of split screen when it comes to China. You've got a country that made fundamental decisions way back in 2015 to invest in certain core technologies and industries of the future. And with its industrial policy has done a very good job at that, although with some real costs, because this extraordinary competition that they fostered in their internal markets, as well as their external markets, with companies so desperate to win the competition that they continue to try to undersell each other to the point where they're not even viable themselves. That's paying some costs. Obviously, the overinvestment in real estate, and that bubble is huge. Aging population is a dramatic problem. Productivity losses are a real problem. But they've also made a lot of smart bets. And I think the bottom line is that when we're looking at our own relationship with China, to me, the most important thing to get in our minds is this. We can't put it on a bumper sticker. It's much too complex for that. It has elements of competition, obviously, and those are the fundamental elements. It's got elements of contestation, where we're really at loggerheads over something. And it's got elements of necessary cooperation, where we have interests in common, and like it or not, we've got to figure out ways to bring those interests to bear.
4: I think AI is one of them. And as hard as it is to imagine right now, given the state of the relationship, I think it's essential that we find ways to talk to China about AI, because the common interest in making sure that this technology doesn't go out in such a way that all sorts of actors can use it in horrific ways that could be to the detriment of both our countries, never mind civilization, is something that really should drive us to find ways to work together, even as we continue to compete.

0: We're so atomized in all of the information that we receive. We're so atomized in terms of the people that we deal with and talk to. We're so atomized in our politics that, you're not thinking the way your one little tribe is thinking, then, you're in trouble. So this is maybe the biggest challenge, I think, for the era that we're heading into. As I say, I don't see how we put the genie back in the bottle, but I think we have to think really hard about how do you fashion a new bottle. The U.S.-China relationship, the role of China in the world, is one of the biggest places we have to do that thinking.
1: Well, wow. Thank you both for a great conversation. You've given us a lot to take away. Thank you.
2: Thank you.
1: I think it also reminds, hopefully, everybody in the room how important the role is of the Economic Club of New York and bringing different points of view together and not arming ourselves to go in our corners, but instead listen respectfully to different points of view. I want to ask all of you to take a look at your program. On the back, you can see that we've got a lot of upcoming events. Just yesterday, we were on the phone with Ruth Porat's team at Alphabet, preparing for that. But there's so much more here. I'm for the sake of time, not going to go through it. But as always, I do want to just, before we close, thank members of the Centennial Society joining us today as their financial contributions provide the financial backbone for the work that we do at the Economic Club, which is a 501c3. So thank you. And thank you to our listeners that are joining us virtually. And have a nice rest of the day. And for everybody in the room, please enjoy your lunch. Thank you.
3: Former Secretary of State Antony Blinken speaking at the Economic Club of New York. He talked to David Westin, Bloomberg Wall Street Week anchor. Now to the Milken Institute in Los Angeles, where the mayor of Atlanta, Andre Dickens, joins a panel discussion on gun violence prevention and ways to expand economic opportunity in communities most effective. This event got started a couple minutes ago. Here is the moderator, anchor from MS Now, Jonathan Capehart.
4: Because even though that was my first time, I instinctively knew what to do. Drop to the floor, seek shelter under the table. And I know that because, one, as a nation, we have seen the videos, we have heard the audio, the 911 tapes. As a reporter, I've covered them from afar. And so I think at this point, just from my own experience, I think we as the nation have learned sort of intuitively how to deal with this, the scourge of gun violence. But my experience is nowhere near as painful as the experience that you've been through, Mr. Blackwell. Your son, Dominic,
5: yes,
4: was killed in gun violence. And I want people to get a sense of your son, Dominic, through Joshua's film, All the Empty Rooms. If we have that video, could we play that? Do we have the video? Is my mic working, by the way?
6: Nice to meet you.
4: Can you hear me? They're working on it. There we are.
7: It's bright.
6: Wow.
7: It's basically the same.
6: Well, I have a real good feeling for him. I mean, the room reflects the personality that you told me he had. This is
8: dirty clothes. That's actually, we haven't even gone through that, but.
7: No, we washed his chonies and his socks because I thought that was gross. His underwear and his socks I pulled out and washed, but everything else is how it was almost 5 years ago, his dirty clothes. I don't think he wanted to lose his smell in his room because it's distinctly him.

0: Mr. Blackwell, one, tell us about Dominic that we didn't get to see through that clip. And also, how does it feel to see this clip, but to have Dominic out in the world in this way?
1: I mean, as you can tell from his room, he's a 14-year-old boy, just loud and crazy. He was definitely the loudest one in our house, always getting us all together and just doing things to make all of us laugh. And then you find out later that he was the same exact way at school, just wanted to make his friends laugh and be just that crazy kid. SpongeBob stuff everywhere.
0: I noticed that. Everywhere.
1: Yeah.
0: Not just
1: yeah,
0: the bed, yeah, but on the bookshelves, yeah, everywhere.
1: Yeah, and that chair that's in there, he got really excited because my wife found the SpongeBob, like, armchair that we could put in his room, and just, like, everything that he could want, you know, the SpongeBob, and we'd try to get it for him. And for all of our friends and family members and everything, they still continue that on, you know, with SpongeBob shirts and underwear and socks and tattoos and everything that they can get.
0: Okay, sorry, not to go down a little rabbit hole here, but what was it about SpongeBob that Dominic loved so much? Was it something about his character or just the colors or?
1: Yeah, I mean, I think it was just, he was just loud and crazy like him. They even had like the same laugh, it seemed like sometimes, when he was being silly, which, makes it even more difficult because after you know, he was murdered and all of the people left and the house got quiet, we could definitely tell that, you know, we're missing someone because the house was just so quiet without him. Mm-hmm. We could hear him up in his room, you know, just doing things and making noise and being loud, and just to not have that anymore was probably like the first thing that we noticed, that we didn't hear his loud, crazy laugh.
0: Did I hear that you fear that you'll forget what Dominic's voice is, what his voice sounds like?
1: And it's the smell and it's the voice, and even now, even still from now, if his friends will find a video, they'll send it to us, and we definitely forget about what their voice sounds like. I mean, it's been over 6 years since we got to talk to him, and so you definitely start to lose touch of what, you know, his voice sounded like.
2: And then gun violence prevention and advocate and parent Frank Blackwell.
1: In the video, it's good or it's sad that we see these, you know, videos of him, because that's all we get, it's just replays. But it's also good because then I can remember, you know, what he sounded like. Mm-hmm.
0: You, as a result of Dominic's murder 6 years ago, you've joined a club you did not want to be a part of. What have you learned about yourself, your family, or the other families you have met in this time who've also lost loved ones due to gun violence?
1: We just want to keep Dominic relevant. And like I've talked to with, you know, a few people here, Mia and everything as well. The fact that everyone is here to see Dominic, and that the fact that like everyone's going to the screens to see the documentary, Dominic's in it, Dominic got to be on Netflix and all of that, he'd be going crazy. he'd be so excited that everyone is like, yeah, those guys are here for me, you know.
0: Well, since you invoked Netflix, Netflix is where I also got to see Joshua's movie, All the Empty Rooms. It's a short documentary. It's only about 35 minutes long, Joshua, but it packs a very powerful punch in two ways, to my mind. One, as we saw in the clip of Dominic's room, for a minute there, I wonder if other people wondered, is the sound on? Is anything happening? And that's part of it. The silence is part of the journey in your documentary. And the other thing is, and I think you mentioned this on our call, that the word gun is not used anywhere in the documentary. Talk about the reason for that, but also the power of these empty rooms. Where did it come from, this idea? And why you felt compelled to turn what Steve Hartman was doing, the CBS News journalist, into a very powerful 35-minute film that just won the Oscar?
3: Well, yes, thank you. So the way that started was Steve Hartman from CBS, he called me and he told me about the project he was doing. And he said that he'd written a letter, a real letter, in a FedEx envelope to every family who had lost a child since Sandy Hook to a school shooting. And he said, I want to come to your house with a photographer and take pictures of your child's empty bedroom. And he showed me a photograph that he had taken from one of the rooms, and it was a picture of a toothpaste tube with the cap left off. And I immediately understood what this was and what it could be, because I felt the absence, the presence and the absence of the child just from that one photo of this toothpaste tube with the cap off. You could picture the child rushing to get ready for school, leaving the cap off, saying, I'll put that on later when I get home, and then never coming home. Mm-hmm. And the idea that there are rooms like this all over the country that are frozen in time, stuck in amber, was something that I just immediately said, I think we could make a documentary.
2: Smarty Pants Pictures founder and director Joshua Seftel.
0: On that point, Joshua, sorry to cut you off, because all the empty rooms, my mind, empty means empty, cleared out, empty. And instead, what we see in the film is that those rooms are not empty.
3: That's right.
0: The emptiness comes from the loss the child.
3: Yeah. Each room is a story. Each room is a child's life lived. And even from just seeing Dominic's room for a few seconds, you could see, you could learn about him. You could understand who he is. Every time the photographer lines up a frame and hits the shutter, it reveals another clue about who this child was. Mm-hmm. And that was what we were trying to do. And to me, and I think to Steve Hartman, the issue is that we've become numb. Mm-hmm. That there have been so many, there's over 100 school shootings a year now. So that's like more than two a week. And we can't even keep up with it or process it anymore. And so we've become numb, and we were thinking, how do we find a way to make people feel and reconnect with this issue? Because until we do that, I don't think change can happen as quickly.
0: Mm-hmm. We saw, we opened with the clip from showing you from the documentary of Dominic's room. I do want to play the trailer. It's not that long. It's a couple minutes long. So you can get a feel for all the empty rooms that Steve Hartman went into.

0: That's what we call a tease. There we go.
1: Oh.
0: Well, that's the, okay, here we go.
2: Hi.
3: I've been typecast as, you know, the feel-good, happy news kind of guy. And what I've been doing is just whitewashing the whole thing. I felt like, you know, I've got to do something different. What could I do?
4: It's interesting how memory works. You know, what you want is something that you can't have.
5: Hang around, it's a lovely day.
6: Her room, no, that was her safe place.
7: When that time comes that room is not there, does she go away?
1: Do you go in there a lot?
6: Oh, yeah, a lot. Every day I tell her good morning, and every night I tell her good night.
3: I wish that we could transport all Americans to stand in one of those bedrooms for just a few minutes. We'd be a different America.
0: Joshua, can you tell this quickly, this story of someone who was, I think it was someone who was working on the documentary, the one who showed up in the t-shirt,
8: okay.
0: That story.
8: Sure. So along the way, we tried to gauge the impact that this film could have. And one story that happened was we took the photographs from the film and we had a photo exhibit. And it was at a film festival in New York State, and the man who was setting up the photographs, we found out, was quite conservative and had a certain position on guns. And his he was known to wear a t-shirt that said, "Guns aren't stupid, people are." Anyway, this is the guy who's hanging up these photographs that you've seen now. And
9: Smarty Pants Pictures founder and director Joshua Seftel.
8: Halfway through the day of hanging the photos, he went up to his boss and he said, "I need to go home. I can't do this anymore. I'm sorry." And he left. And the next day, when he came back in, he came up to his boss and he said, "I just want to tell you that I will never wear that t-shirt again." And that was one story of many mm-hmm. that we've heard about the power of seeing these rooms mm-hmm. and of understanding the impact, not on a political level, but on a human level. You know, we don't mention the word guns in the film because I felt we didn't need to.
0: Mm-hmm.
8: We didn't want to bring it back into the debate that we're stuck in. We wanted to take it out of that debate and show people the impact that it's having on people like Frank, mm-hmm. And other families all across the country.
0: Mm-hmm. Now, Angela, at Mom's Man Action, I'm just curious, how has your advocacy changed as we have moved from one mass shooting, horrific gun violence incident after another over all these years?
10: Thank you for that. First and foremost, I just want to thank you, Frank, for being here and sharing the story, and for you translating that. And just honor and just give voice. Don't have to give voice, but just pay some honor and respect to survivors of gun violence, because unfortunately, that's a large portion of this country. And when we define survivors, we define someone who is impacted themselves, or has, it could have been, you've been threatened, you have someone that you know and love dearly has been shot, wounded, or taken by gun violence. I have seen quite a lot of movement in this. And you know, I just want to sit with this idea of frozen in time, because the potential there, the potential that we're leaving on the shelf when a life is stolen, especially when we think about a child, is the leading cause of death for children in this country. The leading cause of death, not cancer, not car accidents, And that is the secret sauce. And I would say secret sauce not in a cold way or callous way, but that is something that is so hard to unsee and unfeel. I don't care who you are. In this role that I have, I get to travel all across the country, to the reddest of red places, to the bluest, the purples, and all in between. And there's not one person that is okay with that fact, that statistic. I think what I've seen change over time is the fact that there are more empty rooms. And what that does is lights fire under people. Because it is something that you, once you, like you said, there's a club that you did not sign up for. And I want to just give some love to Mia, who's in the front, also a survivor of gun violence, who advocates right alongside with us and does incredible work.
9: Moms Demand Action Executive Director Angela Farrell Zabala.
10: Because of that, there's a fire. You don't want one more family, one more community to suffer like this. It's also changed because while this is focusing on school shootings, which is horrible, you gave the statistic. But it made us understand at Moms Demand Action, it is school shootings. And it is daily community gun violence. It is domestic violence and the access to the firearm. It's unintentional shootings when someone doesn't secure their firearm and a kid ends up taking it to school. You have a play date, they're playing with it, and there's tragedy that strikes. Mm-hmm. So it's changed because people are sick and tired of burying their loved ones. They're sick and tired of hearing about thoughts and prayers and no action. They're sick and tired of it. So we see a lot of folks that are doing good work, including lawmakers, faith leaders, veterans, volunteers, moms, grandparents, everybody, because this doesn't care where you live, what race you come from. This is a public safety crisis in this country.
0: You know, Jens, you have said that hopelessness is the biggest obstacle to change when it comes to gun violence. And you say that gun violence is much different than what people think it is. Explain that, Jens.
2: Yeah, maybe let me start off with the hopelessness point. So it's so easy to live in the United States and become totally hopeless about whether there's anything we can do about this problem. We are a country of 335 million people and somewhere between 400 and 500 million guns. If you look at the conversation around gun law changes at the federal level, many people look at that and think that it's completely frozen. I think the best case forecast for what would happen at the federal level is highly, highly uncertain.
9: University of Chicago Professor Jens Ludwig.
2: Looking at all of that together, I think, leads people to just feel a complete sense of despair because so much of the attentional spotlight, understandably so, is on widespread gun availability, the difficulty of changing gun laws in the United States, and so on. And I think one of the real aha moments for me in doing this sort of work, and I lived on the south side of Chicago for the last 18 years. I run a research center called the Crime Lab at the University of Chicago, trying to be an R&D partner to cities struggling with the gun violence problem. And the realization that I had one day was that gun violence is guns plus violence. This is the sort of high-level analysis you fly someone in from the University of Chicago for. It's actually, there's actually an insight to that, which is the aha moment for me was I was going around the South Side, and just a little bit south of Hyde Park, where the University of Chicago is, there are two neighborhoods, South Shore to the east and Greater Grand Crossing to the west, separated by one street, Dorchester Avenue. And the thing that's so interesting about these two neighborhoods that really was a light bulb moment for me was that the poverty rate is exactly the same, the racial composition, the everything about the two neighborhoods is exactly the same, except the shooting rate in Greater Grand Crossing per capita is fully twice what you see in South Shore, literally right across the street. And as I reflected on this, I thought both of these neighborhoods are in the city of Chicago with some of the most restrictive city gun laws in the country, within Illinois, which has unusually restrictive state gun laws. It's just as easy to drive a gun in the trunk of your car to South Shore as it is Greater Grand Crossing. So everything about the gun availability environment is exactly the same. And yet the rate of shootings per capita is twice as high in one neighborhood. And you see this across cities as well. Chicago and New York have almost identical poverty rates. The rate of guns are just as easy to drive from the South to Chicago as New York. The per capita murder rate in Chicago is something like five times what you see in New York City. So even within this country in which guns are everywhere, there is an enormous variation in the gun violence problem itself, which tells you, so if you think gun violence equals guns plus violence, if lots of places with similar gun availability and gun laws experience such radically different levels of gun violence, that tells you that the willingness of people to use guns to hurt one another itself has to matter a lot in explaining the variability across places and over time in this. And that's actually good news, because if you think that the gun control debate in the United States is stuck or highly uncertain, nobody knows what's going to happen with that. This gives us a second front to work on and try and make progress on. And the good news, as you alluded to, is I think we've learned a lot over the last couple decades about the nature of the gun violence problem, and just very different from what we've long assumed.
0: Mm-hmm. Mayor Dickens, since you are the only person on this stage who has an electoral responsibility for the people who live in Atlanta, who has to deal with gun violence on a daily basis, is the problem as intractable as it seems to the general public, the wider public? And are you doing anything in Atlanta that is mitigating the problem, improving the problem? Is the problem with gun violence in Atlanta as bad now as it was, say, during the pandemic or in years previous?
11: Yeah, I'm very glad to be here to have this conversation. Thank you to Milken and for being here. Frank, sorry about your loss. I've been in those empty rooms before. I've talked to these families.
9: Atlanta Mayor Andre Dickens.
11: Whether it's from gun violence or a drowning incident. I was just in one 2 weeks ago from at the household of a kid who drowned on vacation. And so I talk to every parent whenever there's been a shooting or a loss. And those never are easy. And I still have their phone numbers and I still contact them. They ask me for jobs. They ask me for help. They ask me for housing. These people, they've lost something. The last thing they need is a politician not picking up the phone when they call. So Frank, I'm with you and your family in that. I hope when you said, Atlanta, we have to deal with gun violence every day. Actually, we do not any longer. The goal is...
0: Don't step on that. Any longer.
11: Right, any longer. For the first time in a long time, Atlanta was under 100 homicides. This is a city that we've seen over the last 4 years, we're down about 56% in homicides. And this is using all the tactics like learnings that we've received. This is watching progress being made across our cities in America. I'm a blue state, I'm a blue city and a red state, black mayor, majority black city and a wider demographic in the state. Gun laws in our state can't be changed. You can walk around Atlanta, Georgia, or Smyrna, Georgia, or Savannah, Georgia, with a gun in your, a gun in your hand. This is an open carry state, and many other politicians are very proud of that. So even with that reality, we still have brought down gun violence, and it's by taking a whole of government approach, policing and non-policing activities. I'm grateful and thankful and prayerful that we've never had a school shooting in the recent years. But you can have, we had experiences in the past at nightlife. You know, Atlanta has a lot of entertainment, a lot of, culture, and nightlife during the pandemic was unstable. Shootings were happening. And so I became mayor. I was running for mayor in 2021. Became mayor in 2022. At that time, a whole portion of Atlanta wanted out of Atlanta. There's a portion called Buckhead, our wealthier enclave, said we can't take the violence anymore and we need something to happen. So we're going to create our own city so we can have a million cops on every corner. I said, give me a chance to kind of rectify that. And now they want to stay and things are going well. The youth crime is way down. So my thesis was if you bring down youth crime, you bring down crime overall in a substantial way. Atlanta was about 50-60% of the crime was conducted by people under 24. And so now we got things for them to do. summer jobs program, after school program, our at-risk kids, we call it the At Promise Center. We have four of them. So we send you to these At Promise Centers. We just load you up with coaching and mentoring and games and arts and culture. I mean, it just keep you busy. Third spaces is what the term is being called. Keeping people very busy. These kids are demanding, just give us stuff to do. We want to have fun. We want to make our TikTok videos. We want to, you know, play our video games. We want to, you know, make a bunch of noise, and not get in trouble for it. So we've been, we got, you know, from, you know, all kinds of events and activities. And then the nightlife, we created a nightlife division. Nightlife crime has gone down way, way. I think we only had one incident of gun violence at nightlife over the past 2 years. Because we stood up a nightlife division and taught the nightlife operators how to reduce gun violence. They, just because you're a party promoter and people like you and you got a venue doesn't mean you know what you're doing. And so we've trained them. But the youth component of it, summer jobs, 20,000 kids right now are making that a minimum $15 an hour at our great corporate headquarters or nonprofits, et cetera. And they're, you know, they're making money. They're earning and learning. And so we're just grateful that we were able to do that. And I'm seeing other mayors at Baltimore, Brandon Scott. He's doing an amazing job. We're colleagues. Us mayors, we lament together and we celebrate together. Uh-huh. And we learn from each other.
0: I know about your text chains.
11: Yeah. We stay up on each other as we say, hey, I'm going to steal that thing that you're doing, mm-hmm. or that concert you have for the youth, or that after school program. Mayor, tell me about that. And I'll just one last final point. You know, I'm from this city. I grew up when Atlanta was hot with homicides. The missing and murdered children was a thing where 20-plus kids, we used to be afraid to go to school. You'd see a bus or a van, and you'd have to stand in the back and hide because guys were, you know, this was, you know, trafficking. We didn't have a term for it back then, but I was 6-7 years old. Atlanta had a problem with crime, and crime waves go up and down. But we really are intentional about making sure that we reduce violence in Atlanta for these families. And it's also bad for business. It's bad for community development. It's unhealthy. It's an epidemic of a public health epidemic, the pervasiveness of gun violence across America.
0: Jens, before you jump in, I just want to have the folks put the QR code up on the screen. So if you have a question, scan the QR code. There it is. Scan the QR code and put in a message or a question, and I'll get it here on the iPad and try to incorporate your question into the conversation. Jens, you wanted to jump in. While the mayor was speaking, what was he saying that got you animated?
2: What I wanted to do is I want to point out that there is a profoundly important mindset shift implicit in what the mayor is talking about and what the mayor is doing that I want to make explicit, because I think it helps make a lot of things about what we've been doing successfully over the last couple of years to address gun violence make sense. Mm-hmm. So I have a book that came out last year that called Unforgiving Places that handfuls of people across the country have read.
10: handfuls.
2: And for that book, I spent a huge amount of time looking at every survey that I could find that asked representative samples of Americans, why do you think people are willing to hurt other people with guns or knives or whatever it is? And what becomes very clear is most Americans overwhelmingly believe one of two conventional wisdoms. There's a bunch of people who think that the reason that people engage in violent crime is they're just morally bad. Everybody has heard the term super predators. That's no accident. They're morally bad. They're not afraid of what the criminal justice system is going to do to them. So the only thing that you can do is just threaten them with bigger criminal justice sticks. Almost all Americans who don't believe that believe a different conventional wisdom is that violent crime is due to bad economic circumstances. You've got low-income people who are going to do whatever it takes to feed themselves, their families. The only thing that you can do to prevent gun violence is to make the alternatives to crime more lucrative, better jobs, social programs, whatever. If under that conventional wisdom, you hear things like mentoring programs in a city, and you're like, what a waste of time. I've heard this a lot in Chicago. Why are you wasting your time with that stuff that's a distraction from the real problem, which is that we've got a city with a lot of poverty, a lot of segregation, all this other stuff. Focus on the root causes. And I think when people are articulating this conventional wisdom, I think, and I can see this is over, I can see why people have this conventional wisdom, because the news coverage overrepresents things like hierarchical gangs engaging in premeditated gun violence over drug selling corners. The Wire is the picture that everybody has about gun violence. Mm-hmm. And that is not what most shootings in America are. Something like 80% of shootings in America are arguments that escalate and end in tragedy because someone's got a gun. They're in the moment, terrible decision making.
4: Yes.
2: Okay. And that suggests two types of things that we can do through policy that I think are having big benefits, but only make sense once you realize that that is the problem. So the mayor mentioned, it's no accident that the mayor mentioned that, I think this is the thing that, mm-hmm. that set off the light bulb. The mayor mentioned we've got a ton of violence problem in the nightlife district of Atlanta, right? There is an enormous amount of predictable structure when and where gun violence happens.
9: University of Chicago professor Jens Ludwig.
2: Cars let out at 2 in the morning or whenever they let out in Atlanta. That is going to be where you've got a bunch of drunk people who've been staring each other down all night in a bar, congregate on the sidewalk and whatever. And every police department in the country now is getting better and better, and hopefully they'll continue to get better, to use data to understand when and where gun violence is happening and be there so that they can sort of de-escalate and prevent this. And the second thing that we've been doing, more and more cities, I'm sure your city's been doing this, lots of cities around the country have been doing this, is investing in nonprofit organizations doing what's called community violence intervention.
11: Yeah.
2: So you might have heard the acronym CVI.
11: Yeah.
2: If you believe the conventional wisdom that the only thing that you can do is carrots or sticks, these community violence intervention programs, like we're going to mentor kids to make better decisions, makes absolutely no sense.
11: Yeah.
2: We're going to put violence interrupters out on the street to de-escalate conflict between people or groups of people. It's like, what sort of idiocy is that? You're not addressing the poverty problem. And that kind of thing only starts to make sense once you understand the problem is arguments plus guns.
10: Yeah.
0: Jump in, Angela.
10: Yes, I am ready. Thank you. You got me fired up right now. So what I'm pulling from all of this is there's access problem, and there's also a trauma issue here. So let's talk about both of those things, and you both are kind of touching on it. So when we think about access, we think
9: Angela Farrell Zabala, Moms Demand Action Executive Director.
10: That in many places, it is easier to get a gun in your hand than a meal on your table, to get a job, to get health care. So that is a major problem. And there's some states like that, you know, like I said, I travel around many, and I am so shocked to hear that an 18-year-old can get an AR-style rifle, but has issues getting a job or, you know, food on the table, like I said. It doesn't make any sense to me. So the access problem is real. There's sometimes when I have conversations with people, especially when I travel internationally, and they cannot believe, they don't understand what we're doing over here in this country, why we can't get ourselves together. And it's about access. We hear mental health often. I'm going to talk about trauma, but we are not the only place in the world where people go through crisis, but we are the only place that it's easier to get your hands on a firearm. And there's so many policies, whether it's about trafficking, and we can go on and on about the policy side. On the trauma side, it's unaddressed, like you're saying. And so when you think about investments in community violence intervention programs, you think about the people closest to the problem, understanding exactly what their folks need. Many survivors of gun violence themselves getting the resources that they need to prevent the next shooting from happening. Because oftentimes, like you said, the violence is concentrated when we think about community violence in particular places. I live in Washington, D.C. One block is this way, another block is that way. And that's what a lot of major urban areas look like. You can probably attest to that. So I think we got to get better and invest in health care, mental health care, access to all the things that we're hearing on the stage today. The social determinants of health care are really important, and also look at the policy solutions to access to firearms. And I'm not suggesting we take them away. I got gun owners in my family, got it, and that's nothing's wrong with that. But you need to make sure that not just anyone can get their hands on a gun. And we also, the last thing I'll say is we got to get ahead of technology. We are doing a lot of policy around 3D printing of weapons. You don't even have to get a background check. It's unserialized. You can just print something out. You can get a switch printed and put it in a handgun, and you can essentially change it into a automatic weapon. So here we are. Lots of policy, and also focus on the trauma piece as well.
0: Mr. Mayor?
11: Yeah, Jonathan. hearing this, you know, what you mentioned was escalating disputes. Escalating disputes or sudden anger is the leading cause of gun violence in the streets of just about any city. I get every single morning I talk to our chief of police because I wanted to make sure that we brought down crime. We got a new police chief. When I came in, I got someone who had been through the community-based policing model.
9: Atlanta Mayor Andre Dickens.
11: Just do law and order, but we also understand how to be throughout the community. So we created a cure violence model. We have the Mayor's Office of Violence Reduction. They're separate from the police. They work with them when necessary, but they have to be trusted in the community. So they go into the community, the hot spots, and they try to do healing, de-escalation tactics, how to resolve conflicts without a gun, because guns plus anger has had too many bad outcomes. And that sudden anger, that inability to resolve a dispute has led to death, brother on brother, uncle on nephew, domestic violence, partner on partner. We've done a huge amount of campaigns. If you're driving through the city of Atlanta, you see on billboards, you see on digital billboards, no more campaign, no more to domestic violence. Yeah. If you're feeling a certain way, call this number. Like, we're very intentional about bringing down violence in the home, because police can't solve a domestic violence issue that, or a sudden anger issue exactly in that moment. So what we have to do is be very communicative about the goals of society is for us to get along and communicate together. And that cure violence, we have the Mayor's Office of Violence Reduction, and they go out and they do healing sessions, they do listening, and we do anti-retaliation. We're not in a utopia where we're going to get to zero issues ever. When there is an issue, you got to make sure that those cousins that show up to that hospital saying who did it, that 30 minutes later, you don't have another emergency room operation that's about to happen, because they're going to drive right to the last spot and get those guys. And we try to have anti-retaliation sessions, say, hey, before you do that, let's figure this out. Why is this happening? What's this? And we reduce the retaliation. The get back is real. Or the situations at the nightlife. We've taught the nightlife owners, if two guys are fighting in a club, yes, nobody has a gun inside of the club, but if two guys are fighting in the club, you don't let them both out. You don't kick them both out, because they're going to shoot up the parking lot and a whole bunch of innocent bystanders. And that's bad for your business, because nobody's going to show up to your spot tomorrow or next weekend. We have a process for how you let out the aggressor and let them get 30, 40 minutes up the road. So, I mean, like, you know, I'm an engineer, so I'm very tactical. I don't want to go down 1,000 pages of how we do this. But the point is, we take it seriously. We're very intentional. We learn and we read, we try to understand, and we get better and we're iterative. And the last thing I'll say is, you have to do it with compassion, or it's not genuine. These families are very real people. And then when they come back into the system and say, I want to help, you give them an outlet to be able to help, because their testimonies talk to someone,
10: yes,
11: and it helps them, you know, personalize these issues versus it's just guns. No, it's more than that. It's society. It's very much the community we're trying to build together.
0: Mr. Blackwell, I'm curious what you think of this conversation that's been happening between the mayor and Angela and Jens, in the 6 years since Dominic's murder. You've talked to a lot of people. You've talked to a lot of families. And I wonder if, for those families, for yourself, the conversation that you're hearing here on this stage gets at what you are looking for, what the families are looking for. Or are they missing the mark in some way?
12: No, I mean, I think down a broader gun violence prevention aspect, those all are great ideas and great processes. For us, and kind of the message that I spread is just that we all find ways to empower parents to pay attention to your children, be there and be present for them. And I know that's not always easy, but we try to spend as much, our priority is family time, spend as much time with our family as possible, as much time with the children as possible, so we can ask those kinds of questions. In our specific situation, the person that went to the school to commit the shooting was a student who also seemed like the mother was not paying very much attention. So situations like this, I think it's important to I guess you could say, also hold the parents accountable. You know, my son gets a trophy for football. He gets honor roll. My one son, Derek, he's graduating next week, 2 weeks, something like that.
9: gun violence prevention advocate and parent, Frank Blackwell.
12: You know, he's on honor roll, and he made it into the Honor Society and everything. It's a good job. But it's also not just a good job, you know, to the parents. But if your child does something like this, you need to hold the parents accountable as well. Why were you not paying attention? How did you not know the signs? I know it's not always super easy, but it needs to go both ways. So just, you know, just developing programs that can empower parents and families to emphasize that focus on, like, paying attention and what the signs are, knowing when to intervene and how to intervene and what to do, I think is also very important as well.
0: You know, Joshua, when we were trying to get the clip of the trailer up, inadvertently the picture was shown of a mural. if we can put that picture back up.
9: MS Now anchor moderator Jonathan Capehart.
0: Because folks might have focused in on the mural, but not who was standing in front of it and what she was holding. So here we are. It's up on the screen now, Joshua.
8: Can I just frame this?
0: Yeah.
8: So the way I feel about, and I'm going to get to this picture in a second, about this issue is I have sort of a blend of continued concern and hope. And the concern is around people like Mia Tretta, who's here in the front row. Mia was
9: Joshua Seftel is the founder and director of Smarty Pants Pictures.
8: Dominic, standing next to him when he was shot and killed. She was also shot in the abdomen, and Mia survived and went on to go to Brown University a few years later, where late last year she was in her second school shooting. And that's the concern, is that we're now reaching the point where people are starting to have their second mass shooting that they've witnessed, been a part of. Where I feel hope is with people like Mia, who is an amazing activist and advocate and is traveling the country, is here today, traveling the country, working to try to create change. People like Frank, who are traveling the country and speaking about this. And then another place where I feel hope is this photograph. That's a photo of Gloria Casares. It's in Uvalde, Texas. And Gloria, for those of you who watched the Academy Awards, when our film All the Empty Rooms won, we gave the microphone to Gloria to speak about her daughter, Jackie. And Gloria, we've been passing the Oscar statuette around to the parents so that they can have it. And Gloria chose to bring it to the grave of Jackie, as well as to the mural, to share it with her. And what I see in this picture is I see hope, because I see that Gloria is holding this up to show Jackie that the world is paying attention, that the world does care, that you all who are here today, you care about this. And if we all care enough, we can create change.
6: That's right.
0: We have less than 5 minutes for Q&A, and I apologize to all of you who sent in questions. There are a lot of questions that require detailed answers, and we don't have time. So I'm going to go to one of the earlier ones, which is, and whoever wants to answer it, can jump in. And the question is, what's the most effective intervention you've seen that doesn't get enough attention or funding, and what would it take to scale it?
2: Mary, do you want to?
10: Go ahead. You're ready.
11: I have an answer, but I'd much rather hear
2: Yeah, no, please,
11: start.
2: Mr. Mayor. Go ahead,
10: Mr. Mayor.
11: For me, I would say it sounds trite, but youth programming. It sounds like it's just an easy, of course, Department of Parks and Recreation, but you can never underinvest in the future of these young people, especially things that are around mentoring, and because everybody's household is not stable, right? And when you have an unstable household, those kids learn unstable behavior sometimes. So that mentorship, that's that coach, that very well-respected person in the community. They don't have to be famous. They just have to be available and good. They don't have to make $100,000 or more. They just have to be stable and consistent. You see people, you see kids walk across the graduation line and they shout out that mentor. Mm-hmm. You know, mom may, or dad may not even be at the graduation, but that mentor is there. That's the person that they really, really trust in the community.
9: Atlanta Mayor Andre Dickens.
11: A trusted, committed person that is at a youth program, after school program, a weekend program, a summer program, or the Big Brothers, Big Sisters, Girl Scouts, and all of those. We can't underinvest in those things because households are just unstable right now in certain places and certain reasons. And then I would say the Cure Violence and violence interrupters that go into the hot spots, and they're trusted. They can keep the temperature cool.
0: Mm-hmm. Be mindful of the clock. 2 minutes and 30 seconds. Jens, did you want
2: to? Oh, no. You can go to the next question. Yeah, sorry. I don't want to.
0: Angela?
10: Yeah, I'll just say we all have something to contribute to this. It's an ecosystem. Whatever you can bring, whether you're running a city or you are a survivor of gun violence, we all have something to contribute to this problem.
0: One question that came in, and this might be an easy one to answer. The person wrote, gun violence feels intractable. I fear that every family will need to experience gun violence before change happens. We do not allow citizens to operate vehicles without insuring the risk created by operating a vehicle. Should we demand firearm insurance? Would it have an impact?
10: I'll just tell you that that's something we're working on. We have, I'll quickly say, most things in this country, there's consumer protections and ways that we can actually sue. If something happens, if your baby, the crib breaks and something happens to...
9: Moms Demand Action Executive Director Angela Farrell Zabala.
10: ...your infant, then you can come back to that company. This industry, the gun industry is unpenetrable at this point, and we are fighting like hell with PLACA. You can go look that up, but that is the thing. We got to hold the industry accountable. It starts upstream. These programs are all important, but we can't look at the person with the finger on the trigger and think that's going to solve the problem before we look at a $9 billion industry that is making money off of the destruction in our communities, and they can change these things. You don't need an act of God to do it, even though we should be praying for them. But this is something that we can do every day. So I would say I see a lot of movement, and I know it feels like a mountain up a mountain. It is hard, but we are making movement. We definitely are making movement on this issue.
0: Less than a minute, I am going to give Mr. Blackwell, you the last word, just your final thoughts.
12: Oh, yeah, just on behalf of our family and Dominic, absolutely thank you guys all for being here. Like I said earlier, just you pay attention, hug your children, pay attention to them, spend all the extra time with them, and it's all your family members as well. Because, yeah, you never know. The last time you see someone is going to be the absolute last time that you see them. Mm. So just spend the extra time. Read the book. You know, take them to the park. Take the trip. Nothing is more important than spending time with your family.
0: Frank Blackwell, Mayor Andre Dickens, Angela Farrell Zabala, Jens Ludwig, Joshua Setfeld. Thank you all very much for being part of this important conversation.
9: A discussion on ways to prevent gun violence, strengthen community safety, and expand economic opportunity in communities most affected. This event was hosted by the Milken Institute in Los Angeles.
13: AP News. I'm Ed Donahue. The military says an American fighter jet shot out the rudder of an Iranian oil tanker in the Gulf of Oman as it tried to breach the U.S. blockade of Iran's ports. Iran and the U.S. are officially in a ceasefire as the two countries appear to be moving closer to an initial agreement to end the war. The military said American forces issued multiple warnings and informed the ship it was violating the blockade. CNN says its founder, Ted Turner, has died. Here's the AP's Julie Walker.
14: The pioneer behind cable news transformed an obscure Atlanta television station into the first 24-hour all-news TV network. Turner was a philanthropist, owned sports teams, was a champion yacht racer, and had once been married to actor Jane Fonda, who had said this about him.
15: Funny and outrageous. I mean, you know, second date, he's telling me that he's rewritten the Ten Commandments.
14: He sold Turner Broadcasting to Time Warner in 2000. He said this about the AOL merger.
16: I did it with with as much or more excitement and enthusiasm as I did on that night when I first made love some 42 years ago.
14: Turner once bragged, if only I had a little humility, I'd be perfect. In later years, he was slowed by Lewy body dementia. President Trump called him one of the all-time greats. I'm Julie Walker.
13: The World Health Organization confirmed hantavirus cases from a cruise ship have risen to 5, including 2 passengers evacuated today. 3 people died. The ship departed Cape Verde and is headed to Spain's Canary Islands. This is the WHO's Maria Kirkov.
17: And it's a wildlife expedition. So many of these individuals, they were stopping at islands. They were doing bird watching. There are some rodents on some. There are not others. So our working hypothesis is that there's different types of transmission happening. Clearly, we've had some kind of rodent exposure.
13: Israel struck Beirut's southern suburbs for the first time since a ceasefire between Israel and Hezbollah was announced last month. This is AP News.
9: This is C-SPAN Radio, WCSP FM Washington. More live coverage from the Milken Institute coming up here on C-SPAN Radio. That includes a conversation with Honduran President Nasri Afsura on the relationship between the between Honduras and the United States. That is scheduled for 2:30 p.m. Eastern time. So a little less than 30 minutes from now, we will have it live here on C-SPAN Radio when that happens. House Oversight Committee Democrats have been speaking to reporters about their investigation into Jeffrey Epstein. This comes after Commerce Secretary Howard Lutnick gave a closed-door deposition today in front of the committee. Here's what they had to say just a few minutes ago on Capitol Hill.
18: That Epstein engaged in blackmail and recorded videotapes.
9: Now, California Democrat Ro Khanna.
18: Well, he was wrong. He was just speculating, and Epstein actually didn't engage in blackmailing. This raises the question of what the cover-up is. Did someone tell him to say that? I've not heard that that Epstein never engaged in blackmail. Why is Howard Lutnick changing his testimony, changing his story? He's lost all credibility, and really it's a shame that the American people don't get to see what he did there. Total lack of truth and lack of honesty.
19: I agree. Howard Lutnick should resign. That was absolutely mind-boggling what we just heard in the room. He was evasive, nervous, he was dishonest. He would not admit to lying, which he clearly did in the podcast. He said he was never in the room with Jeffrey Epstein ever again after the first time he met him.
9: Virginia Democrat Suha Subramaniam.
19: He then admitted that he was in the room with Jeffrey Epstein. I had to ask him whether he and I were in the same room just now because I couldn't understand his meaning of we were in the same room together. And so, and then he said that Jeffrey Epstein was a sick man, that he would never want to be in the room with him again. Yet he was in the room with him again when he visited his island where Jeffrey Epstein raped women, underage women, and he brought his kids and his friends with him to that island when he met with Jeffrey Epstein. He said he never met with Jeffrey Epstein again socially, yet he admits that that was a social visit to his island. And so he was clearly being dishonest. He was clearly being evasive. And finally, he doesn't remember why he went to Jeffrey Epstein's island, which is also mind-boggling. He somehow remembers going to the island after pictures surfaced of him being at the island, but he doesn't remember why he went to the island. And we had the emails. That's why we found out he was at the island. This is absolutely absurd, and he should resign.
20: Good afternoon, Congresswoman Ansari from Arizona's 3rd District. After what we have seen so far in this transcribed interview, I feel very comfortable saying that Howard Lutnick is a pathological liar who is enabling the most egregious cover-up in American history. We have now gone through the timeline of events with him in detail, in excruciating detail, from when they met in 2005. This is Howard Lutnick and his wife meeting Jeffrey Epstein. He described it himself in great detail on a podcast last year where he said that they went to his home, they took a tour, and allegedly were so uncomfortable after seeing the massage tables in Jeffrey Epstein's home that Howard Lutnick went on this podcast to tell the American people that he himself, and my colleagues referenced the definitions he tried to change of what he meant there, but he said that he would never socially or professionally be involved or be in a room with Jeffrey Epstein again. Then in 2012, he took his family and his staff to Jeffrey Epstein's island. I focus my questions today on how he could have done that if him and his wife were truly so uncomfortable, especially when in 2008, we know that Jeffrey Epstein was accused and the sweetheart deal took place for soliciting a minor. Howard Lutnick tried to tell us in that room that he essentially didn't know any of that. I asked him, how did I, as a child at the time, see this all over the media about Jeffrey Epstein, and you, an adult who was this person's neighbor who had engaged with him before, how could you possibly not have known? I mean, the level of the lies that are taking place inside that room without video is unbelievable and part of this egregious cover-up. I recommend that every single

0: potentially over 1,000 women who were abused and raped when they were children. And even at the bare minimum, Howard Lutnick was aware of these things. He knew. It just demonstrates the culture of enabling these crimes and allowing rich and powerful people like Jeffrey Epstein and all of the other disgusting rich and powerful men who committed these crimes to continue. Because people like Howard Lutnick knew these things were happening because they were all over the news and continued to engage and legitimize somebody like Jeffrey Epstein.
1: Earlier today, Chairman Comer said that he hadn't seen any evidence of wrongdoing by Secretary Lutnick. And that's actually the problem with the Trump administration, this Republican majority in Congress, because lying to the American people is wrongdoing.
2: Virginia Democrat James Walkinshaw.
1: Lied to the American people. I hope today that we would have heard some remorse, some contrition from Secretary Lutnick for flat-out lying to the American people. Instead, what we've heard thus far is hours of testimony where he's attempting to redefine the meaning of the word I. He claims that when he said, I would never be in a room again with Jeffrey Epstein, he meant only him and Jeffrey Epstein. Epstein was so gross to him, so disgusting, that he wasn't willing to be in a room with them, but he was perfectly okay with his wife and family being in a room with Epstein. He's lying. And today's transcribed interview is part of the ongoing cover-up, because the American people deserve to see the video of what's taking place in there. They deserve to see the sweat on the secretary's brow as he struggles to answer basic questions about his lies to the American people. So we're going to continue to listen and ask tough questions, but unfortunately it appears that Secretary Lutnick is not going to take any responsibility for lying to the American people today.
3: Can you explain for just a moment when you talked about the trip, and I'm happy to ask this to interview. Can you explain for a moment when they took the trip on the boat? And you're saying that he's saying, oh, we were okay doing that, but he didn't want to be in the same room with him. Characterized what his remarks were, his response. He said, wait a minute, isn't this inconsistent with this travel if you're uncomfortable with being with this person?
4: We asked him over and over again, why did you go to the island? He says he doesn't remember, that is inexplicable, and he simply didn't know how to answer the question at that point.
5: That's right.
6: Can I follow up on the island? Yeah. On the island, did he say that he saw anything from his time there that now in retrospect raises alarm about Epstein's activities on the island? I mean, he mentioned in his 2005 visit to Epstein's apartment that he saw massage tables that made him uncomfortable. Did he see anything on his time on the island? Did he mention any specifics about what he saw there?
0: Those questions were specifically asked by the majority during the first hour, and he said no to all of it.
1: And also, it's important to note, he could remember nothing about the visit to the island. Mm-hmm. Couldn't remember why he was there, couldn't remember anything he saw. Apparently, he could remember in great detail the 2005 visit to the townhouse and the massage tables that were there. Now, 2005... 7 years before 2012. So his memory was sharp with respect to 2005, but dull with respect to 2012 and the visit to the island.
7: And this is why this is such a cover-up. I mean, he refused to say there was any blackmailing, even though he thought that happened in the past. He refused to say that there was any video recording, even though he said in the past that people, Epstein was video recording these young girls. He refused to say anything abnormal about Epstein's island. So someone obviously got to him.
2: California Democrat Ro Khanna.
7: In fact, he said he talked to people in the administration, and that's why he's changed his tune. And the question is not just why he's lying. The question is why he's covering up, why he's no longer willing to share what he knows about Epstein's abhorrent behavior.
6: Can we follow up on what you just said about, did he talk to President Trump ahead of this interview? Did he talk to people in the Trump administration?
4: He said he did not talk to President Trump.
8: Why do you think Secretary Lutnick agreed to appear voluntarily? Did he address that at all? It is significant that he's the only cabinet secretary that has him here.
7: He didn't want to be subpoenaed. I mean, he knew that we have the Republican votes to subpoena him, just like we did with Pam Bondi. And it's the first time that a cabinet member has been subpoenaed.

0: What I expected, honestly, I expected him to say, well, you know, I regret what I said on the podcast. I should have had been transparent about this incident with the family. Nothing happened that was terrible, but you know what? I should have had better judgment. And here are the things I know about Epstein. He was a disgusting person. Let me try to help in the investigation. He did none of that.
1: Can I ask two questions to follow up on what you just said, Congressman Khanna? You mentioned that he spoke to members of the administration and then he changed his tune. Did he say who exactly he spoke to and when he spoke to them?
0: You want to take that? Asked that question.
2: He could not recall who he spoke to in the administration. It's also important to note he was asked by a number of us if he spoke to President Trump about today's...
3: Virginia Democrat James Walkinshaw.
2: And he refused to answer that question. He did say he didn't speak to President Trump or Donald Trump when he was not president, but he would not answer the question as to whether he spoke to President Trump about today's testimony.
1: And then secondly, the secretary had told you guys that he found the invitation to the island to be unsettling, how his assistant knew that he was in the U.S. Virgin Islands. Did he talk about why he accepted an unsettling invitation?
4: This is what I was asking during my line of questioning. Why did you go when you were so clear on this podcast and you described in great detail that you and your wife were so alarmed by this person and did not want to ever be in a room with him, and to the point of the statement that he had made? I mean, they were very clear statements that I would never in a social professional setting.
3: Yes, Mina, sorry, from Arizona.
4: This person. And then we later got him to admit that visiting someone's island and having lunch with them is in fact considered a social situation. And so no, he would not. And I find that extremely unbelievable. I mean, I think of all of the depositions that we have done so far, I find Howard Lutnick to be the least credible with the way that he just refuses to acknowledge how misleading his statements were. I mean, quite frankly, he lied in the podcast, but he refuses to acknowledge that. He still is trying to stand by the fact that he was truthful in those statements.
5: Behind you. Did the secretary, I haven't gotten a question yet, sorry. Did the secretary indicate whether or not he had had any business dealings with Jeffrey Epstein, and more specifically, whether they invested in the same company?
6: Yeah, the Republicans asked that in the first hour. He did admit that a subsidiary of his company was invested in a company that Jeffrey Epstein was invested in as well. And they did have an email exchange about that.
5: And then as Democrats, are you all planning to do anything to compel the secretary's testimony on camera going further, since you don't seem satisfied that this was...
6: That may be coming, but we'll stay tuned.
7: Meaning
1: you
7: guys
1: just
7: might ask...
1: You said that you believe that he's covering up. Do you have any indication, or in your questioning, were you able to zero in, or perhaps you've seen in the documents, who you believe he's covering up for and how extensive that cover-up is?
0: I think he's covering up for the administration. And let me give the exact exchange that and Representative Walkinshaw can elaborate on it, because he really drilled down on it. Secretary Lutnick said on the podcast that there was blackmail going on, right? Then he says to my inquiry, well, no, I was just speculating. I said, well, what was your basis for speculating? Well, I didn't have any basis. I take it back. You know, it seems like this is the administration's modus operandi, just speculate.
3: Ro Khanna of California.
0: But here he's saying, okay, I take it back. So then I said, well, why did you take it back? Well, I talked to administration officials. Then Representative Walkinshaw asked him, well, who did you talk to? And he says, well, no, I just learned about this in public. I didn't talk to the administration officials. Well, Massey and I have been doing this, and all of us have been doing this for months. I've never seen a single public statement that there was no blackmail. So the question is, why is he changing his tune? Who is getting to him in the administration to basically have him say nothing was wrong? Let's move on. That's what he was saying.
8: That's right. No, I think you nailed it. That's good.
9: Representative Khanna, the Justice Department last July said that there was no blackmail in its memo. So why do you keep saying that there was no blackmail said by the administration?
0: We have not. That is not what the survivors believe. That is not what the testimony has been of other individuals, and there has not been investigation of people like Les Wexner, of people like Leon Black, and many other people. That's why we're calling for investigations. And he certainly did not reference that memorandum.
1: If Democrats win the midterms,
7: what changes with regard, if this investigation is continuing, what do you see changes with regard to this investigation and how you get more answers should the Democrats win?
6: Well, for starters, these interviews are going to be on video, and we're going to make sure that the American people get to see what we got to saw as legislators today. We're going to be completely transparent and honest when it comes to this investigation.
10: So to be clear, you're going to try to have him come in again and try to maybe do this under a subpoena, which would compel...
6: I said generally that we're going to make sure that these types of interviews are on video and that the American people
10: again,
6: get to see them.
10: Just in the future.
6: I'm not ruling out him again. I'm just saying generally.
11: Can we get your reaction on something else? On the other investigation dealing with the D.C. and the investigation with the police department, 9 officers have now been put on leave or an investigation. Just want to get your thoughts on that investigation and where we're at on it.
6: That's a great question for another day. I think that was the last question.
11: Well, I just wanted to see what...
12: Thank you.
3: House Oversight Committee Democrats talking to reporters about testimony from Commerce Secretary Howard Lutnick during his closed-door deposition in front of the committee. We heard in this group Ro Khanna of California, Suhas Subramaniam and James Walkinshaw of Virginia, and Yasmeen Ansari of Arizona. And this is just one of the stories we are following, and we will recap later for you here live on C-SPAN Radio with Washington Today. 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And more live coverage is coming up here on C-SPAN Radio. Just a few minutes, a conversation with Honduran President Nasri Asfura on the relationship between Honduras and the U.S. This is part of our coverage of the Milken Institute Forum in Los Angeles. Again, that's scheduled for 2:30 p.m. Eastern Time. We'll have it for you live here on C-SPAN Radio in about a little less than 10 minutes when it's scheduled to start.
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14: Watch America's Book Club, C-SPAN's bold original series, Sunday, May 10th, with our guest, best-selling author Heather Cox Richardson. She's a professor of history at Boston College and whose books span subjects from the Civil War and Reconstruction to the Gilded Age, the American West, and the history of the Republican Party. Her most recent book is the best-selling Democracy Awakening. Her newsletter, Letters from an American, reaches over 6 million readers. She joins our host, renowned author and civic leader, David Rubenstein.
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3: Again, our continuing coverage, live coverage of the Milken Institute Global Conference in Los Angeles continues less than 10 minutes from now with a discussion with Honduran President Nasri Asfura. That is scheduled to get underway at 2:30 p.m. Eastern Time. I'll have it for you live here on C-SPAN Radio. And then, of course, later today, it's Washington Today. 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
17: And we're just going to pause the calls for open forum. We will come back shortly, but we're going to speak first to David Wasserman, Cook Political Report Senior Editor and Elections Analyst. David, welcome to the program.
18: Thanks for having me.
17: Before we talk about redistricting, which is our main topic, I want to ask you about last night's elections, the primaries that were held. What were the takeaways? What happened?
12: Yes, well, the president campaigned against seven Republican incumbent state senators who voted against a plan to basically eradicate Democrats from the federal delegation in Indiana via a new congressional map. This was one of the places where state Republicans had rebuffed the White House's strategy of pursuing these mid-decade gerrymanders. And in fact, the president was able to convince voters in at least five of these seven districts to defeat the Republican incumbents. This could pave the way for a more robust effort in Indiana or other states to pursue new maps in advance of 2028 that make it easier for Republicans to retake the House majority if they lose it in 2026.
17: Well, so talking about redistricting, give us an update on where that stands now and kind of where the scoreboard is, if you will.
12: Well, a couple weeks ago, Democrats were crowing that the White House's strategy had backfired and that Virginia and California, which had seen voters pass constitutional amendments to permit the Democratic legislatures to counteract what Republicans had passed in Texas and what we've just seen them pass in Florida, that it would basically lead to Democrats having maybe an even slightly better opportunity to win the House. Instead, we've seen the Supreme Court decision on the Voting Rights Act compel several states, including Louisiana, which the Supreme Court threw out the congressional map, as well as Alabama and Tennessee, pushed to redraw their lines in advance of this November via special legislative sessions. And so when you factor in all of the states that have changed their maps, the biggest being Texas and California, as well as Florida, Virginia, and then minor changes that benefited Republicans in Ohio, North Carolina, likely Missouri, although that's still pending court challenge, and then Utah, where a state court mandated a new district that is likely to elect a Democrat, Republicans should come out ahead of this mid-decade fight, this arms race, by perhaps three or four seats. But that's not enough to safeguard their majority, considering that the president's approval rating is around 40%, and Democrats are looking at pickups perhaps in the 10 to 20 seat range when you factor in how vulnerable many of these Republican seats in other states are.
17: And what's happening on the Senate side? Did we get any more clarity on that? What did you see in yesterday's primaries?
12: Well, we didn't have competitive primaries for Senate in Ohio, really. Democrat Sherrod Brown overwhelmingly won the nomination to take on appointed Senator John Husted. And Democrats' path to the Senate majority is still much more difficult than it is in the House. There are four truly purple states up for election in the Senate, and those are Georgia and Michigan, which Democrats are defending, as well as Maine and North Carolina. And Democrats are optimistic about their chances in all four of those races, but that would only get them to 49 seats. And so they would need to pick up two more seats, and they're making strong plays in Ohio, Iowa, Alaska, and Texas. Now, Democrats still have to sort out who their nominee is going to be in Iowa come June, and that's a very competitive primary between a more progressive candidate, Zach Walls, and a more moderate candidate, Josh Turek. And so we'll see which direction Democrats decide to take. The Republican there is Congresswoman Ashley Hinson, who's running for that open Senate seat. Democrats are going to need to break into these double-digit Trump states to have any chance of winning the majority there.
17: And going back to redistricting, you mentioned 2028. So what is it looking like as far as more states redistricting ahead of 2028, and what impact that could have on the House for that race, for that year?
12: Well, the guardrails have come off with this ruling from the Supreme Court on the Voting Rights Act. And although the Supreme Court did not strike down the VRA, or Section 2 of it, which is really at stake here, they did raise the bar for plaintiffs to make the case to throw out maps that they suspect to be racially discriminatory. Now plaintiffs have to prove racially discriminatory intent in drawing a map, and the easy way for legislatures, particularly Republican-dominated legislatures in the Deep South, to get around that is to make clear that their intent in eliminating minority-majority seats is partisan rather than racial. It's impossible to disentangle a partisanship from race in the South when they're so highly correlated. And so in addition to what we're likely to see from Louisiana, Alabama, Tennessee this cycle, we are probably going to see other states push further to eliminate black majority seats. Mississippi, Georgia depends on the outcome of the governor's race there this fall. But if Republicans continue to hold control of state government there, they could eliminate a seat in South Georgia. And then South Carolina as well. It's not impossible that Louisiana and Alabama could target both black majority districts that are currently in those states. So we're talking about a total of 8 seats on the line, perhaps 3 this cycle, 4 or 5 in the 2028 cycle. Now, Democrats could retaliate as well. California, Illinois, New York, Maryland, they could all push to eliminate the remaining Republican seats in those states by drawing string-like districts that, for example, could go from the Chicago Loop all the way to the Kentucky border if Democrats in Illinois wanted. And that would enter us into a new era of gerrymandering where there really are no limits.
17: All right, that's David Wasserman, senior editor and elections analyst for Cook Political Report. Thanks so much for the update, David.
12: Thank you.
3: And we are waiting for the start of more live coverage here from the Milken Institute Global Conference and a discussion with Honduran President Nasri Afsura. We expect this to get underway any minute. 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
19: Author Craig Fairman has written a new history of the expedition of Lewis and Clark. It's called This Vast Enterprise. In the prologue to his 515-page book, Fairman writes, and I'm quoting, "After departing from near St. Louis on May 14, 1804, the Corps of Discovery traveled 8,000 miles to find the most direct and practicable water communications across the continent for the purpose of commerce. The Corps was Jefferson's idea." Craig Fairman continues in his introduction, "When Lewis and Clark returned more than 2 years later, they did not have a Northwest Passage, but they did have an incredible tale." This is Mr. Fairman's third book.
18: A new interview with author Craig Fairman about his book, This Vast Enterprise, A New History of Lewis and Clark. Book Notes Plus, with our host Brian Lamb, is available wherever you get your podcasts and on the C-SPAN Now app.
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20: Ustedes y que gusta estar con el señor presidente de Honduras.
21: What's the president of Honduras? President, I would like to start by telling you that tomorrow you turn 100 days in office. Although journalists love to talk about this, I would like to start by asking you what were your main priorities during these past 3 months. Thank you so much, GP. Good morning, everyone. God bless you all and your families. So it's such a huge challenge in 100 days, and I always say that if for decades things have not been solved, of course you do not have enough time in 100 days to address them all, but we are focused on education, health, infrastructure, because a country without infrastructure cannot progress, move forward. We're talking about sanitation, drinking water, environment. It's a mix of many things. Decentralization as well, which takes a key role in my 4-year term. And we have been working with the mayor. We have 198 mayors at a country level. So that, of course, somehow extends our government arm for us to be able to take an opportunity to many locations in our country, because from the inside of the country is where we need to address all of the issues so that there are no migrations from people to larger cities, because we do not want people to go to other countries. Of course, we do want to provide them with those opportunities inside the main cities and towns by creating jobs, because the only way to create richness is by attracting domestic foreign investment for the country to be able to move forward, to thrive, and to create those job opportunities and to also create prosperity for our people. There is no way for a government to, of course, provide employment to every single one of the inhabitants. However, by generating that type of riches, that wealthness, is that we are going to be in the position of changing people's lives and their quality of life. Of course, investment is really important through foreign investment, like we said. So the key point there would be infrastructure, energy, in particular electric power. Right. Why would a foreign investor take a bet on Honduras? Well, first and foremost, if we start addressing the fact that money, capitals are full of fear, they do want to get, of course, profitability, they do not want to get too risky. So we're working on giving that certainty, because we know that people look for that legal certainty. So the very first thing that I would like to offer, it's not just certainty, not only legal certainty, also political certainty. Why? Why political certainty? Because the public administration does not belong to any government. It is the duty of each governor of each state to really abide by the same development policies.
3: Honduran President Nasri Afsura.
21: Go from one government term to the other. So in the past year's elections, we saw very clearly what were the stances of the two political parties that were just voted by the population, so we decided to strengthen them because we share common goals. Over 90% of our mindsets are compatible in these two parties. For that reason, I feel and I believe that if we provide that political certainty first, that is going to ensure that there is continuity in that institutionality that we are aiming at in Honduras. Because if we just step away from everything that the previous government did, yes, of course, 4 years, yes, that is going to change things entirely. For that reason, we do need continuity for us to thrive. Electric power, like we said, is very complicated. The legal certainty that we need to provide also follows political certainty, and also invasions, laws for investment, and also the fact that we can reach negotiations that were very clear, let's say, with the private sector companies, with unions with whom they negotiated minimum wages for the coming 2 years, so that we can have stability and for employees to be able to be not motivated to work in a company, in a government institution, and for them to also be able to develop themselves. So in terms of electric power, we have 2,500 megawatts. So again, we have basic topics that are key for development and for us to be able to really get to tendering exercises in the coming months. It is going to be open to everyone. We're going to have these tenders open to competition. Please just tell us what kind of technology is going to just lead you to generating that power, electric power, right, and power in general. Of course, we need to abide by the global environmental rules, and also we need to see, let's say, the cheapest kilowatt cost and also in the lowest time possible. With clearly defined rules, with transparency, I am positive that Honduras will thrive and just prove that things are feasible, that we can really attract that kind of investment for us to be able to work with an open door policy. So yes, I can prove that this is simple. My work is to perform or to serve as an enabler. How much do you want to invest? $100 million? How many employments are you going to create? So if that's the case, how can I assist you with that? If we do not understand that point as a government, there's no really reason behind our striving. So again, I know that I was a mayor for 8 years. of the city, and I know that public administration is not easy at all. There are 100 steps that you need to take before you achieve something, but again, I also worked at a private company. I have been working in private companies for over 50 years, so really learning and knowing these two sides give you this important mix, this knowledge, and it will help you while you're succeeding and also in giving continuity to a given project. When you feel that you need to just continue moving forward with a given project, you just need to keep on fostering it so that you can achieve it. Okay, sir, let's speak of geopolitics. How can a country like Honduras with 11 million persons, how can we navigate those situations in Latin America where we have a very interventionist role from the U.S., right, and also China, the region? Let me speak of the Central American region. The Central American region is a very strong region. We have about, what, 50 million inhabitants. Yes, it is growing exponentially, yes. And Honduras is 2 hours away from Miami, right? Even 3 days by boat. So we are so close, and we have such a huge commercial partner, right? So we do need to really understand who are our partners and what is convenient for the country. So as a president, I have a duty, right, with to serve my country. But the most important part here is to see what's also convenient to us, who is going to be our actual business partner. What's convenient? Well, I can tell you, we need to improve our relationship with the U.S. today. For instance, that's our largest business partner. We have 2 million Honduran people in the U.S. Please, I do not want to overlook Spain. We have over 300,000 Hondurans in Spain, where we know that remittances are in the amount of 12 million USD approximately. We are speaking of 28% of the GDP of the country that comes from those remittances. So generating that trust in the country and also looking out for the actual business partners to see where that exchange comes from. Of course, we know that we do have a business somehow inclination, of course, for the benefit of the U.S. We are speaking of 2.4 right times the importance and $2.4 billion. But all in all, the European Union is also very important. I cannot overlook that. We have a
3: President of Honduras, Nasri F. Sfura.
21: Business relationship with the European Union as well. So I feel that we need to really start looking at our true partners. We are in a stronger America. We want a more prosperous and more united America, right? Or general Americas, to be honest. So if we do not generate that prosperity, we do not create it to have a significant social change to improve the wellness of our people, then we're not going to achieve it. Of course, we are clear that that partner is the U.S. and that obviously we have really received that outstanding support from President Trump. So how much have they supported you as Honduras?
2: We have definitely discussed this with President Trump. We are on his side, and that is a very important step. There is a synergy that will bring many more benefits into the country. So this also goes hand in hand with relationships with our shared interests, with what is convenient to the different countries, to Honduras, to the U.S., trying to get always the best decisions for both countries. But speaking of investments in security, we are now providing, giving a lot more safety, security to our investors. We are complying with all of our commitments. We are looking at the benefits that business, that the government owes to companies from Honduras, but also from abroad, American investment. We owe them tax money, so let's invest in Honduras. That's the next step, to take some steps to begin purchasing dollars. So our reserves right now, starting in January 27th of this year, we've had 100 days starting tomorrow. So
4: We'll have 10.3 billion in our reserves. We are now around 10.5. So for 1.2, 1.3 million over of our own reserves in only 94 days, this is something that provides certainty to investors and stability and credibility to the country. So the plan is to reduce or to cut down 16 government agencies and shrink them to later unify them. And then there is another step for the next year, but depending on how we are doing with the tax deficit control, which will determine how the state institutions behave. President must see the country as a large-scale business and know how to handle it. Anything else is not the right solution. We need to be able to control our public expenditures. We cannot spend more than we have. So unless we structure those ideas, I mean, I believe if we do change them, many things can change and bring this better future to Honduras with better education, tourism, many, many challenges along the way, of course. We need to capitalize on our central bank, something we have not done for a really long time. So these are very clear investment-related policies that will strengthen the economy further. And the political side needs to be more at ease. No one wants to invest in a country where the Congress has issues, when the presidency of the country seems to have lost all order. This is why I believe order, transparency, and clear rules matter. Now, during the campaign, recognizing China was one of the key messages. Where are we right now? We are analyzing what is best for Honduras and for our citizens. So, depending on that, we will be working on investments, on job creation. So this is really a number of things that we need to consider to make the best decisions.
20: Esta idea muy importante de contener el gasto público, de poner las cuentas en orden.
4: Well, we were talking about containing the public expenditures and decentralizing, and this is all essential, but it also requires other things like austerity and sometimes a lack of stability. How to find the balance here? Well, today with the war and the situation with oil, which is, of course, affecting everyone, all the world, and not only Honduras, we need to find a way to achieve balance. We call it a temporary economic support, what we have with fuels right now, which is a 50% assistance on gas and diesel, which really moves the economy. GOP, the gas, which is used in the micro industries very often, and also power to find a way to temporarily support it so that this does not receive a disproportionate impact, therefore causing an impact in the budgets of our citizens. But we need to also generate jobs, because the worst thing that could happen is having prices go up disproportionately for food and basic needs or for fuels when there are no jobs. That would be the worst possible scenario. But as long as we have balance, and if there are any job creation opportunities in that balance, I believe that we can have stability. But this requires working all the way from the higher spheres. Sometimes politicians don't understand the responsibility we have. It's like we act like money, we have infinite
21: access to money. This is definitely not the case. We cannot spend more than we have. We need to know how to invest our money.
20: So,
21: if businesses stop respecting the value of money, that is not good. So we need to make sure that reality is not distorted. I know presidents don't like to have prices go up, but we need to have responsibility here. You have inherited also the issue of, well, healthcare issue. What are you proposing? Well, the public policy in terms of healthcare are responsibility of the state. But in Honduras, we need to be very clear regarding the need for us to cover all of our healthcare population, around 4,600 patients who in renal care. We're talking about emergency care. So we have drafted a plan during the campaign. Now, working with standard prices for all private hospitals at the national level. This surgical coverage and dispatching of medication across our network of pharmacies across the country, as well as procurement of public hospital equipment, maintenance and operations in their equipment. The public system is one that is not all about procurement, but we sometimes forget about maintenance. If we do not provide the necessary maintenance and operations, there will be
3: a conversation with Honduran President Nasri Afsura. This is part of the Milken Institute event in Los Angeles. You can continue to watch this at cspan.org and the C-SPAN Now mobile app. We're going to go to the White House right now and the Oval Office. President Trump is speaking to reporters.
5: All people invited. Our country is invited to this. It's free. And, you know, in the park right across the street, they're going to have, I guess, anywhere from 75 to 100,000 people free. They're going to set up 8 big screens and they're going to have the fight. And then out here, we're going to have 4,000 seats right in front of the front door of the White House. Hardest ticket I've ever had to.
8: The best live show on earth.
5: This will be the greatest show on earth. Is at night. That's all lighting and cover. And I think you get the idea. So it's going to be June 14th, and it's going to be great. And this is a little different for these political people. And but these are real warriors. When we talk about warriors, these are warriors. Cyril Gane, these are all champions. I don't have to say champions. And most of you know, many of you know who they are. Cyril, great honor. Alex Pereira, I've seen him knock out a lot of people. That's what he does. He knocks out people. Congratulations on an unbelievable career. Wow. Ilya Topuria, who they say does not get tougher. So it's pretty much, I mean, that's it. You're very special. Thank you. And a friend of mine, Justin Gaethje, who is just a fighter like you've never seen. You see the kind of pounding he'll take, and then all of a sudden it's over, and the other guy's not in good shape, right?
8: It's a crazy game.
5: Not in good shape. So these are the toughest people. These are the greatest fighters in the world. They're all champions. And they'll be fighting against very tough people also. And but I think you always go in thinking you're going to win.
8: Of course.
5: But they're fighting against, they're Olympians. They come from all over the world. Some come from extreme poverty. Some come from... not too many people come from Fifth Avenue for the most part. I would say Fifth Avenue is not well covered in the sport. But it's a special group of people with tremendous heart and really tremendous talent. And I really believe you're probably born with a punch and you're born with an ability to take a punch too. I was talking to Dana White last night. He was talking about that. Some people can take a punch and some people can't. And in life, it's always good to be able to do that. And if you... guys want to say anything, I don't want to pick out individual, but if you want to say anything, you could. But right. We're going to see you all here on June 14th.
8: Yeah, I mean, what an unbelievable honor. I mean, I'm not sure many know how
0: how big of a part you were to the UFC coming on and becoming mainstream in the early 90s when nobody would let us and nobody believed in us and they thought we were just absolute animals. And you gave us a chance to fight in your property.
9: Well, they're right about that.
0: Well, yeah.
9: And somewhat.
0: We just, yeah, I mean, it's truly an honor. It's awesome. It's your birthday. Awesome. It's Flag Day. Wonderful to represent this country. You know, these guys aren't from this country, but I'm sure it's an honor for them as well. But I think we'd be 10 years behind if it wasn't for you. And so thank you for that.
9: Well, Justin, it's great being with you. You know, what he's saying is right. They couldn't get, Dana says it better than anybody can say it. They couldn't get any arenas because it was so violent that they couldn't get arenas. I was able to give them, I guess, the first four or five fights.
0: Yep.
9: And I went and I said, this sport is unbelievable. They had some of the greatest fighting I've ever seen, and it's continued on. Now it's really at a new level because the talent is much greater than it was even then, and much tougher. But these are the best in the world right here. So I think you're going to have a lot of the press is going to be there, and I think this is going to be one. This is going to be an event you're really going to like. Anybody want to say? We have all of the great representatives there. They're making a lot of money. They're making a lot of money. Look at that guy over there. Don't fight that one right there. But do you have anything to say? How about you?
22: Me?
9: Manager?
22: You know, like Justin said, without President Trump, probably the UFC will be 20 years behind. He gave us the jump start from the beginning. And I think this is going to be the greatest sports event ever created on planet Earth. It's going to be the most watched sports event. And Glenn, it's what an honor to fight on the ground in red and white and blue. You know, I know Justin is the only American honor guy from France, Spain, Brazil, that America's the dream. All those guys live in the American dream, and all of us live in an American dream. It's an honor to be in Oval Office, and it's an honor to have a president actually welcome the people. You know, welcome the people. Most of the presidents are just too good to do other things with other people, but this is the greatest president of all the time in any country, in any world, in any time. And I thank you, President Trump.
9: Well, I tell you, I like him. That was good. I made a good move by asking him to say that. That was very good. Thank you. I really do. I appreciate it. Well, you're one of the greats and one of the great managers, too, and a very good friend of a very special fighter that we know, right?
22: Yes, sir.
9: Khabib.
22: Yes, Khabib.
9: Who fought 29 fights. I think he won 29 fights, right?
22: Yes, sir.
9: He had a tough fight with this guy right here.
0: I was his 29th.
9: That was some fight. So they're going to be going outside. Would you guys, anybody like to say something? I mean, if you want.
23: We want to thank you for giving us this opportunity to build the biggest event in sports history. I also want to thank God to give us this beautiful day and to give us the opportunity to experience how it feels to be in our Oval Office. So it's going to be amazing, and we want to thank you for
9: thank
23: this opportunity.
9: Thank you very much.
23: Experience.
9: Fantastic.
23: And I never thought you will be so kind.
9: Well, I have a false image.
23: Yeah. And why you wanted to give the toughest test to you, to friend
9: the,
23: of
9: you? To which?
23: The friend of you. You said he's friend of you.
9: Oh, yeah.
23: I wanted to give him the
0: you know, that's
23: test.
0: What I want.
9: I do want to give. I want to give the hardest test, is right. We're going to give the hardest test. And actually, each one of you are fighting your hardest test, I think, right?
23: Yeah.
9: How do you think you know your opponent very well, very tough?
23: I know him, very tough opponent.
9: Do you feel good?
23: Very good.
9: What are your chances of winning?
23: Me?
9: Yeah.
23: I have complete faith.
9: 100%, right?
23: That's why you're here.
9: Yeah, and they believe that, too.
23: Yeah.
9: Would you like to say something?
23: He has the same faith.
9: That's right.
23: That's going to make an amazing fight.
9: It's going to be great, yeah. That's right. Would you like to say something?
24: I queria agradecer a oportunidade de estar lutando na Casa Branca, como o senhor falou. Um evento único onde todos queriam estar lutando e a gente está fazendo parte desse feito tão especial.
25: I would like to thank the opportunity to be fighting on the White House. We know it's a special event that everybody would like to be present to make me feel special. Thank you.
9: Thank you very much. One of the greatest punches in the history of the business. I just shook his hand. He has a large hand. That's a powerful hand. It's they're very unusual people, born with great talent, and then they hone the talent. I'll save you for last, okay? Because he loves his country so much, but I'll save you for last.
26: Yes, sir.
9: Please, would you like to say something?
24: Yeah, I just want to say thank you. It's an honor. I'm really proud. It's going to be really special, one time in my life. So I just want to say thank you. Thank you very much.
9: It's an honor to have you here.
24: It's an honor, yeah.
9: And we'll all be there watching, and you guys are something special, so we'll... We're going to all be there watching. I don't know how the hell you do it, but they wouldn't have it any other way. They love the sport. They really love the sport. They come out of a ring or the most incredible fight you've ever seen, and they say, this is the greatest sport. I could do with, you know, I'd rather think a three-footer, personally. But there's no better thing to watch than this. And Justin is known as just one of the truly, obviously, talented and everything else, but he's got more heart, and he just has an ability. They call it a motor. He's got a motor that doesn't stop, and it all starts right up here.
0: Yep, here and here. And, I mean, I learned that going up to small-town Safford, Arizona. Copper cattle and cotton, that's what we do down there. Three generations in the copper mine. So, yeah, like you said, none of us come from opportunity or wealth. And this is one of the truest merit-based systems in the world, this sport right here. Everybody has an opportunity, and we all get a chance, and we will get a chance. And so, of course, my faith is as strong as his. And I've committed my whole life to this. And so to have a president that's willing to go against and upstream and against the norms, it's truly special. It's why you got my vote, and it's why we're such a great nation right now, compared to where we were.
9: Well, we all love you. He's got tremendous fan base. Each one of these people, these in the sporting world, really, because I think most of the sporting world is watching the UFC, but Dana White was here last night. We were talking about it. He said they've never had anything like what's happening. The problem was everybody wanted to fight. You know, we had so many guys. They all say, we want to fight at the White House.
0: Well, they all said we don't want to because the optics, and then they cried when they didn't get on. So.
9: That's right. Yeah, now they're crying.
0: Now they're crying.
9: But it's true. But anyway, so they're going to go outside. They're going to have some pictures taken on the balcony, the Truman balcony. I think they're going up to Truman. And it's a beautiful balcony on the White House. And do you have any questions? Only for the fighters now, I think. They want to ask about Iran and a couple of other things.
1: I could try on Iran.
9: Go ahead. Go ahead.
1: I'll bridge this.
9: I guess that's fighting also.
1: Wait, this will work. You're facing an opponent right now in Iran that has refused to submit. You seem optimistic now, so you may be closer to a deal. What's different about this moment now than in other moments where a deal has seemed close?
9: Well, why do you say they refused to submit? You don't know that. You don't know what's going on.
1: They were firing on U.S. ships a few days ago.
9: Yeah, no, a few days ago. It's a long time ago. You know, in the world of war, a few days ago. No, they want to make a deal badly. And we'll see if we get there. If we get there, they can't have nuclear weapons. You know, it's very simple. But what's not to submit? So they had a Navy with 159 ships, and now every ship is blown to pieces and lying at the bottom of the water. They had an Air Force, lots of planes, and they don't have any planes. They don't have any anti-aircraft. They don't have any radar left. Their missiles are mostly decimated. They have some. They have probably 18-19%, but not a lot by comparison to what they had. And their leaders are all dead. So I think we won. Now it's only a question of, look, if we left right now Iran, it would take them 20 years to rebuild. You would call that, we're in good shape, right?
0: Fantastic.
9: Huh? We're in good shape. And now we're doing well. Now we have to get what we have to get. If we don't do that, we'll have to go a big step further. But with that being said, they want to make a deal. We've had very good talks over the last 24 hours. And it's very possible that we'll make a deal.
6: So,
9: yeah,
6: Mr.
9: please.
6: President, thank you, Mr. President. Good to see you. What are the status of these talks? They're very good. Just give some insight as to where
9: we are. Well, we've had talks, and we've had some good talks before, as you know.
6: Right.
9: And all of a sudden, the next day, they're like, they forgot what happened. You know, they're proud, like these guys are proud. Nobody more proud than these guys. Sometimes they fight or cry because, you know, they're injured, they're hurt. No matter how great you are, you get hit by somebody else that looks like them. It's very tough, but they have great pride. These people have great pride. The others do, too. Enemies have great pride. We went into Venezuela. Smart people, great people. A really strong military. We won it very quickly. And
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9: It's been a great thing for Venezuela. The people are really happy. They're dancing in the streets because they have a lot of money coming in through the big oil companies that are all moving in. I was with ExxonMobil last night, the chairman was here, and we're talking about Venezuela, along with a lot of them, Chevron, they were all here last night. They all want to go there and elsewhere. We just hit a new high in the stock market. The stock market's the highest it's ever been. And I expected that the market would be down 20-25%. I was willing to do that to get rid of a crazy country, crazy. The people, look, you know, you talk about regime change. Their first level leaders are dead. Their second level leaders are dead. Some of their third level leaders are dead. I call that regime change. But I thought we'd be down maybe 20%, and we're up. The stock market's higher now than when we started this war. And I thought oil prices would go to $200, $250. It's at $100 now. And I think you're surprised, and I'm surprised. But even if it went to $200, it would have been worth it. I understand that. We had just set a record, 50,000 on the Dow, 7,000 on the S&P, a record. And I said, I hate to do this, but we have to make an excursion down to Iran because we can't let them have a nuclear weapon. Look, and this is very simple. Iran cannot have a nuclear weapon because as tough as they are, we want to keep them alive. We want to keep all of you alive. Iran cannot have a nuclear weapon, and they won't. And they've agreed to that, among other things. Yep.
7: Mr. President, you've had some recent back and forth with Pope Leo. Secretary of State Marco Rubio is going to meet with the Pope tomorrow. What message do you hope he delivers to the Holy Father?
9: Well, I can tell you this, that as far as the Pope is concerned, it's very simple. Whether I make him happy or I don't make him happy, Iran cannot have a nuclear weapon. And he seemed to be saying that they can. And I say they cannot. Because if that happened, the entire world would be hostage, and we're not going to let that happen. That's my only message. Okay? So they're going to go out now, and they're going to have some great pictures taken, and we'll see you guys on June 14th. But I know, in your case, we're going to see a lot more. We'll see you probably tomorrow.
7: Of all the events on the South Lawn, why this event?
9: I think it's going to be the biggest event we've ever had at the White House. I mean, the White House doesn't really do athletic events for the most part. And this is, these are all the greatest champions in the world. They're the greatest fighters in the world. You can tell by looking at them. These are the greatest fighters in the world. How do you think if you went into heavy training? Do you think you'd be okay? It'd be a little tough. Have a good time, everybody. Thank you. Never a deadline. It'll happen. It'll happen, but never a deadline. Thank you.
10: 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Thank you. Keep going.
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3: On Capitol Hill, Commerce Secretary Howard Lutnick gave a closed-door deposition in front of the House Oversight Committee as part of its investigation into Jeffrey Epstein. Oversight Committee members have been coming out and speaking to the media. Here's the chair, James Comer.
11: I feel compelled to have to come out and clean up and correct some of the statements that the Democrats made. I couldn't believe as I was getting updates of what they were saying. And I hope that when you get the transcripts, you fact check them on what they say. This is a habit of the Democrats on this committee coming out, telling you all stuff that was said that was not said. The only cover-up that I've seen on the Oversight Committee is the cover-up of the Democrats trying to cover up our investigations of the Metro Police Department, lying about crime statistics, and the cover-up of the Minnesota fraud by Tim Walz and Keith Ellison, and the cover-up of the hospice fraud in California. So what we asked some very substantive questions the first hour. The Democrats, during their hour, repeated the exact same questions because there's only so many questions you can ask Howard Lutnick, who had a property next door

0: try to filibuster and do whatever. They had a narrative to come in. They were hoping Lutnick wouldn't come in. They were hoping Pam Bondi wouldn't come in. Remember, Pam Bondi came in a month ago to answer questions. The Democrats didn't ask him a single question. The first 20 minutes of the Democrats' questioning here, they complained about not having video and not having things to be able to put on MSNBC for their angry purple-haired viewers to be outraged over. This is a serious investigation. I've subpoenaed the state. We've subpoenaed the Department of Justice. We've brought in one cabinet secretary, fixing to be two cabinet secretaries. We're bringing in some of the richest and most powerful people in the world. We're doing everything in our ability to get answers. And it's so frustrating when someone like Ro Khanna, who I can't believe when Ro Khanna comes in here, I mean, he's already gone on the floor and accused men of being criminals in the Epstein investigation who weren't even criminal, who weren't even involved. He had to go recant his story. And then Walkinshaw, my gosh, I mean, I know he's in a tough primary against a unique individual, and I guess you have to lie and pander to outrage people over to try to win a Democrat primary. I don't know, but the times that Ro Khanna, I'm not going to say Ro Khanna lied, the mistakes that Ro Khanna's made and come out here and delivered to you all, I can't keep up with. And the times that Walkinshaw has walked out here, who has just been here a few weeks, he's just been in Congress a few weeks, but he thinks he's the smartest person here, and the number of lies that he said. So I'm hoping that when you get the transcript, you will fact-check these members. It's a disservice to you. It's a disservice to your readers, to your viewers, when the Democrats come out here and just lie. So we're going to come back in. We'll see if the Democrats ask any different questions than what we asked over the first hour. Again, there's only so many questions you can ask a man that had three interactions with Epstein over his entire life. So did anybody have any questions?
1: Yes. Chairman, Mr. Chairman. Democrats had zeroed in their discussions out here with us about Lutnick's testimony regarding when he said, I would no longer see Jeffrey Epstein. They said that he met him personally one-on-one and not in a group setting. Can you describe to us how you interpreted Secretary Lutnick's answer on those on that line of questioning, and if you were satisfied?
0: On which line now?
1: They said that the reason why, you know, in 2005 he said that he would cut ties with Jeffrey Epstein, and then he met with him later on. Democrats said that Lutnick essentially said that he didn't personally want to be one-on-one with him in a room, mm-hmm. but was okay, suggested he was okay in a group setting.
0: Yeah. If I remember from recollection, we'll see with the transcripts, but I believe he was saying that when he met him, he just had bad vibes but didn't know anything. You know, it's hard to imagine some of the things. And by all accounts, whether it was the Clintons or President Trump or whomever that had interaction with Epstein, I don't think anybody knew about the crimes until he was prosecuted in Palm Beach in 2008, I believe. Yes.
2: House Oversight Chair James Comer.
3: Concerned. One of the things the Democrats said but has come out is that Secretary Lutnick has changed some of what he said, whether it's the timeline or whether it's going to the island. So do you feel like you got direct answers, or
0: yeah.
3: are you still concerned
0: yeah.
3: that he's
0: and
3: changed
0: he,
3: the facts?
0: Right off the bat, he corrected his statement on the time that he came to the island. And he said, you know, that if I remember correctly, and you can look back on the transcript, he said that somehow Epstein found out that his family and friends were going to be vacationing in the Caribbean or around the Virgin Islands, and he invited them to lunch, and they docked there for, he thinks, no more than 2 hours. It was his wife and four other family members, and then six others, so there were 12 in a group. They didn't go in the house or anything there.
4: Did he explain why that was okay? When, you know, back in 2005, he seemed to suggest that he didn't want any further involvement with him. Did he explain that discrepancy in detail? And if so, what did he say?
0: I mean, I feel like that Lutnick's been very transparent. He came in voluntarily. I said before this thing started, the only thing that I had seen that Lutnick did wrong wasn't 100% truthful on the brief visit to the island with his family. He corrected that in his opening statement. And, you know, we'll see. We'll continue our investigation. And if we find that there were any misstatements by Lutnick, it's a felony to lie to Congress, and he'll be held.

0: held accountable. It's too bad it's not a felony for a member of Congress to lie to the media, or we would have a lot of Democrats that would be having to lawyer up right now. So, yeah, Max?
1: The Democrats made a big point about this not being videotaped. Can you respond to why this is not a video?
0: We had Ted Wade in last week. It wasn't videotaped. They didn't say a thing about that. We had the Metro Police whistleblowers come in on that investigation that they said was phony, that we've proven they lied about the crime statistics, which I think is happening in other cities in the United States, and we'll continue our investigation in other cities. They didn't say anything about that. We've had Minnesota fraud depositions with the whistleblowers in Minnesota. Those weren't videotaped. We're trying to get people in as quick as we can. You see the list continues to grow of people we bring in for interviews and depositions with respect to this investigation or any other investigation. Let me tell you, it's very hard to get people in. I don't think the average person realizes how many hours of phone time is involved with our staff communicating with their lawyers to try to get people to come in to do these interviews. I mean, everything has to be perfect. They may say a day that we have another transcribed interview, or maybe a day that they have a medical appointment or a child's wedding or things like that. So we're doing the best we can to bring people in. If they'll come in voluntarily, you know, we try to work with them and do whatever we can. But the truth of the matter is, the Democrats want video so that they can mislead their base or whatever into trying to say something happened that didn't happen or whatever. The transcript, any Democrat that wants to be here can be here. I know that I've missed one deposition, I think, in the Epstein when I had oral surgery and the Democrats trashed me on it. This is the second Epstein interview we've had in a row, and Garcia wasn't here. I know he was reading comic books, I think, during the Ted Wade video. I don't know where he is today. But again, that's another thing. The members don't have to be here. This is done by staff. We have professional staff. The Democrats have professional staff. Republicans have professional staff. We have attorneys who are professional deposers. That's what they do. But at the end of the day, if you'll come in voluntarily, we'll work with you. We'll try to get this thing in and out. And the videos, to my knowledge, there was never any videos of depositions until the January 6th hearings. Yes.
2: The Democrats suggested that the reason Lutnick may have been changing his story is because they have talked to the administration prior to...
0: Of course they said that. It's always about Trump. It's never about the victims. It's never about justice for the survivors. It's never about holding people accountable that should have prosecuted Epstein years ago. It's always about Donald Trump. It's always about the midterm elections and trying to flip the House and trying to motivate their base. From my standpoint, from most of the Republicans on this committee standpoint, our purpose is to get the truth to the American people. We don't care if they're Republicans or Democrats. We don't care if they're rich or poor. We are going to bring them in. We're going to ask them questions. We're going to be transparent with you all. I'm not going to stand up here and lie and say somebody said something that they didn't, like Walkinshaw does time and time again. I hope I don't make mistakes like Ro Khanna does time and time again. So, one more question.
3: The Democrats have also been pushing for when Pam Bondi comes in to have that on.
0: Why? Well, they had her in. They just had her in. They had an opportunity to have Pam Bondi and Todd Blanche. They were going to be here all day. And they didn't ask a single question. They didn't ask a single question because they want a video. They want a video, and they want that ACY or whatever that thing is, so he can always misinform the low IQ viewers who follow him on Twitter as to what was said. And you read the transcript. That's why 99.9% of the depositions are done. And again, this isn't about the administration. This is about the victims, and hopefully, we'll have witnesses that'll be coming in over the next six witnesses that will have pertinent information. I think, you know, this guy Lutnick had three interactions with Epstein over 10 years. He's been very forthcoming with those interactions, and again, we asked, I think, every question you all would ask. that first hour, the Democrats, after their outrage, they asked the exact same questions. I'm going to make a prediction, and you can look at the transcript. They're asking the exact same questions that we asked the first hour, and they asked the second hour.
4: So, Claire, are you ruling out, then, any videos for future depositions?
0: Well, it just depends on how hard it is for people to come in. It just depends. If, you know, the Clintons took 7 months to come in, and that's something that, most... I don't think it's any secret whether nobody wants to be videoed. If you come in, you work with us, then you might not have to be videoed.
4: That's so you're not ruling it out.
0: I'm not ruling it out. It just depends on how easy it is to get these people in, because we're on a timeline. The clock's ticking. We're dealing with some of the most powerful attorneys in the world. We're dealing with the O.J. Simpson legal team with a lot of these guys, and it's very difficult to get these people in. But I think we've had great success in that. I hope we continue to do that. It's just real frustrating when people like Walkinshaw, who's been here 2 months and is losing in the Democrat primary, has to come out here and lie to try to save his political butt. It's just very frustrating. But we'll continue to be transparent. As soon as the lawyers for both sides agree on the transcript, we will release this one. Hopefully we'll get the Waite transcript released in a few days. And I think we've got some more quality witnesses coming in the next few weeks that'll hopefully have more information that I think will be relevant to the investigation. Thank you all.
4: Punishment? How does it feel to be the fastest member of Congress?
5: House Oversight Chair James Comer speaking to reporters about Commerce Secretary Howard Lutnick's closed-door deposition in front of the House Oversight Committee as part of its investigation into Jeffrey Epstein. And we'll hear more about this coming up later today here on C-SPAN Radio with Washington Today. We did hear from several Democrats on the committee. You heard Chair Comer there refer to James Walkinshaw of Virginia. He spoke, and we'll look back the entire day, tell you all about it coming up at 5 p.m. Eastern Time here on C-SPAN Radio with Washington Today. That's live, but it's also available anytime with the Washington Today podcast. 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
6: 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She's a professor of history at Boston College and whose books span subjects from the Civil War and Reconstruction to the Gilded Age, the American West, and the history of the Republican Party. Her most recent book is the best-selling Democracy Awakening. Her newsletter, Letters from an American, reaches over 6 million readers. She joins our host, renowned author and civic leader, David Rubenstein.
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5: Retired U.S. Navy Admiral William McRaven and a panel discussed the ongoing Iran conflict at the Milken Institute's global conference in Los Angeles. They also talked about President Trump's upcoming trip to China. Nancy Youssef, staff writer for The Atlantic, begins.
11: Well, good afternoon, everyone, and thank you so much for joining us on this very timely news panel. I'm delighted to have such an esteemed panel to help us solve the Middle East crisis. No problem. We can do that in an hour. I want to begin today's conversation by asking each of our panelists to address one of the key pillars from which I feel we have to look at this war in Iran, militarily, economically, its impact on Iran, and finally, its geopolitical impact. And Admiral McRaven, I'd love to start with you to tackle the military part of this conflict. Help us understand why or how the U.S. succeeded tactically during the initial weeks of this war, but has slipped further away from its initial strategic goals. A war that began as a way to rid Iran of nuclear weapons has become an economic confrontation over the Strait of Hormuz. How does that happen?
12: Well, it's an easy one. Thanks for that softball. Yeah, I appreciate that. Well, look, you know, if you go back to February 28th, my expectation is leading up to this, the military would have sat down with the president and said, okay, Mr. President, we understand what you want to do, because there's this tremendous, allure to trying to change the regime in Iran. Every president since 1979 has wanted to do that. For all the right reasons. I mean, they've been state sponsors of terrorism. They've probably been responsible for the death of hundreds or thousands of Americans and our allies. So we got it. And you can understand the allure there. But the military leadership would have said, but Mr. President, a couple things you need to know. Regime change is hard. We haven't been successful at that in the past. And oh, by the way, the Iranian regime is broad. It is deep. Taking out supreme leaders probably not going to get you what you want. They would have said next that you can't bomb your way to victory. In the history of the U.S. military and most militaries, we have not been able to bomb our way to victory. And then they would never, ever, ever, ever, ever have talked about Iran without talking about the Straits of Hormuz and the fact that the Iranians would use that as their leverage point and their ability to kind of provide kind of escalation dominance. All that aside, so the military comes in and does what the U.S. military does. And make no mistake about it, we're the finest military probably in the history of the world. But 7,000 targets, yes, you've destroyed the Navy. Yes, you've destroyed the Air Force. You've set back their nuclear program. You've taken out the leadership. But the regime still survives. And, in fact, now it's a probably a more hardline regime than it was to begin with. The Iranians saw this coming. So we knew from the beginning the Iranians would kind of fight us asymmetrically. They can't take on the power of the American military. And so this idea that, hey, we will strike where you are the most vulnerable – your Arab allies will go after the oil infrastructure, will go after some of the strategic targets within our Gulf Coast, and we'll shut down the straits and hope that that puts enough pressure on President Trump to kind of back off. But where we are now, I've been saying for a while that the blockade is working from in a tactical sense and maybe even a strategic sense. But I would have offered, if the president had asked, I would have said, use the blockade as a carrot rather than a stick. At the end of the day, you, President Trump, need to think about what your strategic goals are, militarily, economically, whatever. The strategic goals are going to have to be get the straits open, and then sit down and realize that it's going to take a long time to negotiate, a new nuclear deal, and Ali would certainly appreciate this. I mean, 18 months to 2 years to negotiate the JCPOA. But unless you can get the straits open, then that negotiation I don't think is going to happen. Now, of course, we're in this situation where are we beginning to escalate again? And then what is Trump's exit scenario? We can certainly talk about that later.
11: Well, now we're at a point, too, where we're depending more on the Navy, not only for the blockade, for now Project Freedom, in which we're escorting ships. There are 21 ships in the region, which is the most we've seen since the 2003 invasion. What is the cost to the Navy to have that potential sustained presence over the long term?
12: Yeah, it's probably not as great as it is being portrayed. The fact of the matter is, most of these sailors, so in the Navy, when you deploy, you deploy. So I've spent a lot of time on ships. You normally do a six-month deployment. There's a 24-month cycle. You normally do a six-month deployment. So a lot of these ships have been out there. The Ford's been out there for probably longer than any ship in a long time. But the sailors deploy, and it is immaterial to them where they deploy to, whether they go to the Western Pacific or the Middle East. So they expected to be gone. The real issue is they are also doing what they were trained to do, and frankly, probably why they joined the military. So there is a degree of, you know, of engagement that kind of keeps them engaged. But I think also a lot of the stories about, you know, the food being poor and the conditions, this is part of being on a ship, not the food being poor, but the conditions are always difficult. So the Navy will be able to continue to do what the president needs them to do, and they can sustain that for a long time.
11: So that sounds like a busy Navy, not necessarily a ceasefire engaged Navy. What do you think, Amos?
13: I don't think we're in a ceasefire. We announced a ceasefire. We now have ballistic missiles and UAVs and IRBMs being fired at America, the United States, the UAE, and Oman. We have a ceasefire declared in Lebanon, but we have fighting on the ground that is, I mean, it's fairly intense. It's a hot war. It's not at the highest level. And even in Gaza, we have fighting. I think we've moved from ceasefire to lower level conflict.
11: So, you know, one of the things we heard from some of the other panels, one on Asia yesterday, was that markets are looking to diversify how they transit goods and oil. So on one hand, that's obviously very appealing, but that's a multi-billion dollar proposal. And at the same time, you have an Iran that has shown a capability to strike some of those new channels or new outputs of oil and other goods. And so I want to ask you, Amos, given that, how have the energy markets changed? Are we moving more towards renewables, nuclear, or greater investment in alternatives, either alternative routes, paying to go through the strait? Where do you see the market going, given those challenged dynamics there?
13: So look, energy crises of this kind are very slow moving. And we live in a world where everything is immediate gratification. Something happens, I want to see the consequence immediately. And if it didn't happen immediately, oh, there's no consequence. And that's how we live on every subject. We are in a much bigger crisis right now than we are willing to admit, because we have a divergence between the stock market and the physical market. And that divergence is growing, and eventually it has to go from a divergence to convergence. The convergence will either be that the stock market recognizes where the physical market then goes there, or war ends, things are great, peace is breaking out in the world, and the other side happens. When you shut down the Strait of Hormuz, nothing happens, because a bunch of ships just left an hour ago, and now they will be on the water for somewhere between 40 and 60 days before they reach their destination. So there's everybody who's expecting fuel, jet fuel, diesel, gasoline, helium gas, LNG, oil, is going to get their cargoes over the next 60 days. At that point, at 60 days, the last cargo will have been delivered last week, and now there are no ships on the water, and now nothing's coming. And what happens then? Well, demand destruction, meaning poor countries can no longer buy. Their GDP growth, if you're Bangladesh, you were supposed to grow 6%, you will grow 3% if you're lucky. Sri Lanka, Nepal, countries in Africa, etc. Stock markets don't care. That's not, it's for humanitarian issues, a concern. On the stock market, not a concern. Geopolitics, a concern. So the next thing will happen is medium income countries will run out of jet fuel, because refineries will start changing what they make based on where the biggest needs are. And then it'll go to Europe, right? Lufthansa canceling 20,000 flights, United Airlines canceling some international routes and some domestic routes, and prices start going up, but not at a crisis level. So now the stock market is very happy with AI investments that don't require consumers. But consumers are paying $4.50 roughly a gallon in the United States. Diesel is $2 higher than that. And remember, the lubricant of the American economy is diesel. That's what, we're not a farm to table. We are a farm to truck to table. So everything on a truck is going to get more expensive. All the inputs are going to get more expensive. Flights may not be able to take off to every destination. So if you're an American and you think you're going on vacation for Memorial Day or July 4th, it's going to be very expensive, whether you drive or fly. And so this is a slow-rolling crisis. I think the president knows that, which is why where we are today is no ceasefire, no aggressive war, no deal, straits are closed. We have very impressive names, Project Freedom, and all kinds of things like that. This, you know, the admiral will tell you, we have the less we do, the bigger the name. Okay? So that's
12: I'm not sure I said that, but I buy it.
13: And that's where we are, right? So now what do you do about it? The Strait of Hormuz will be under Iranian control no matter what deal ends this war. This war will end this week, next month. At some point it will end, and the Iranians will not give up their control of the straits. Therefore, that is just a fact. It doesn't matter what the deal says. It's just a fact. Therefore, we cannot allow that to happen.
5: Amos Hochstein is the managing partner at TWG Global.
13: It's not to fight Iran. The point is to build infrastructure that goes around it. The point is to build storage facilities of different kinds in Asia, in Africa, in South America, in the United States. We had two crises in the world. We had the 1970s, and we changed the energy markets forever. Then we have COVID that affected our supply chains, and it changed how we do supply chains forever. And now we have this crisis. And this is going to be billions of dollars will have to be spent on new architectures of how we manage this world.
11: So I want to come back to that a little later in terms of the immediate impact on world economies. But you've given us a great launching point to talk about Iran and what's happening there and who the United States is negotiating with. We've seen a new cadre of leaders. Do those leaders think that they need an agreement of any kind with the United States? Where do they agree? Where are they divided on the necessity of some sort of negotiated outcome?
14: First of all, Nancy, thrilled to be here and on this panel. It's a great honor. Look, the irony in that question is we basically eliminated the people who are in charge and in charge of running the country and negotiating, and then we say we don't know who we need to deal with, right?
5: International Crisis Group Iran Project Director Ali Vaez.
14: But it is actually very clear from the inside who has the power. It is the Revolutionary Guards. Basically, what this war has done is two things internally. It has changed the balance of power. The Supreme Leader was sitting at the top, and the Revolutionary Guards was subservient to him. The war changed that balance. Now the Supreme Leader, in fact, is no longer supreme, even if he is alive or involved, but it is really the Revolutionary Guards. And the second thing that it has done is that it has put the hardest men within the Revolutionary Guards in charge. So you have the Uber Hawks, basically, occupying the key positions. Now, their key strategic objective is to change U.S. calculus. U.S. calculus for 40 years, 40-plus years, has been Iran would respond to pressure. If it doesn't respond to pressure, it would respond to huge pressure. If it doesn't respond to that, it would respond to maximum pressure and ultimate pressure and so on, right? We're always one pressure tool away from Iranian capitulation. They want to change that calculus, and with the Strait, they have now found a weapon of mass disruption, right, with which they can achieve that objective. So they're not going to let that go easily, but they want a deal. They wanted a deal in Islamabad. They want a deal now, because their economy is in dire straits. Mm-hmm. And it was bad even before this war. It is terrible now. You know, President Trump threatened to target Iranian infrastructure. Bibi Netanyahu was doing it towards the end of the war. Some sources of the regime's wealth, petrochemical companies, steel manufacturing companies, pharmaceutical companies, they've all been destroyed.
11: Yeah.
14: So, you know, food inflation is at 150%. 5 million people have lost their jobs as a result of this. And again, we were talking about unemployment rate of above 50% for the past decades, mm-hmm. right? So, especially for the youth. So they need a deal. They need economic reprieve. Now, if they can get a deal through which they get significant and meaningful concrete sanctions relief, and there's a long, sorry track record there of the U.S. not delivering, then I think their insistence on making money through the Strait might not be as strong as it is right now. But otherwise, they will insist on using the Strait as a source of revenue. So that's, again, a key objective, because they don't want to survive a hot war to then freeze in a cold peace because they just can't afford to run the country economically.
11: But, you know, we talk about the stalemate militarily, but there is a diplomatic one as well, in which the United States is saying we need to negotiate nuclear first before we talk about sanctions relief and other types of economic relief, where the Iranians are saying we need to build trust first and then we'll talk about the nuclear deal. If they want a deal, how do you break that logjam? Because up until this point, we've seen very little movement in terms of negotiating the terms of the negotiation.
14: Right. Very good question. So look, first of all, before the U.S. blockade, we only had the nuclear problem, sanctions relief, and other disagreements to deal with. Now, of course, as a result of the double blockade, we have the blockade as the most urgent issue. Other issues are important, but as Amos said, the Strait is the most urgent. Now, there's a very simple way out of it. Both sides can blink at the same time, right? Open for open. Now, there is going to be, for sure, some degree of negotiation about a framework of how the Strait is managed. But even that doesn't need to be a zero-sum thing, right? You can have the GCC involved. You can have even the U.S. involved in figuring out a way that it will be a win-win-win solution for everyone. It has a diplomatic solution. It doesn't have a military solution. I'm not sure we have reached a point yet to realize that, right? The blockade's point was to do something, you know, it's like the approach is, you know, every tool we use is a hammer, as if we don't know what a handshake is, right? So, I think at some point the president will have to realize that Project Freedom or the blockade is not going to deliver. Best way is negotiation, and the Strait can open very quickly if both sides lift the blockade at the same time. The Iranian proposal is that they agree to very general terms about ending the war, opening the Strait. Then you use 30 days to agree on implementation, which basically means practically what is going to be the future of the Strait. And then you start the nuclear negotiations, which you can then do in 60 days. That is too ambitious. As the Admiral said, you know, it took 2.5 years to just negotiate a nuclear deal, and the issues are now so much more complicated. Trust is at a much lower level than it was in the past. So I'm not optimistic that we will be able to get a nuclear deal anytime soon. But opening the Strait is not impossible if the approach is not maximalist.
11: So there are a lot of ifs in there, Dalia, so I think the world's going to feel the impact of it. If I do my job right, we'll go all around the world with you, but I want to start with Israel, because President Trump has said that he likes the new regime. He finds them better to negotiate with than the one that was there before. It's the same regime, though, that Israel says can't be allowed to stay in power. And so I want to start with Israel and get your perspective in terms of how has this war changed Israel, and how has it changed Israel's relationship with the United States?
15: Yeah, first of all, also great to be here. And I want to touch a little bit on what others said as well. But I think the Israel question is a good place to start, because it gets to the fundamental question of what is this war about? What was our strategic aim? As the Admiral said, you know, great tactical, our military can do anything. Yeah, there's always workarounds to deal with a problem we didn't have on February 27th, the Strait of Hormuz being closed. But if you
16: Dalia Desikay is a senior fellow at UCLA's Buerkle Center for International Relations.
15: The laundry list of what we were trying to achieve, we're basically trying to reopen the Strait, which is a problem we didn't have, and get back to some sort of rational deal on the nuclear, which we could have done before launching a war that killed over 5,000 people as long as it led to devastating destruction across the region. World Food Program talks about, you know, 45 million could face food insecurity if this war doesn't end by next month. So my definition of a war, I think, is moving a little faster than your definition of slow moving. To me, it seems like it's pretty quickly become a global crisis. So it, when it started, Israel, I think, and the Trump administration were not that far apart. I think there's more made about it than probably, I think it makes good headlines. No offense to the press. I love the press. But I think early in the war, it seemed the objective was regime change. You know, President Trump, we had 2 months of build up to this war. There was the Iran protests, right? This idea that help was on the way, and a sense that this would be a quick war. So I think early on there was strong alignment. This was a joint operation, unprecedented. Yes, the U.S. came in the June attacks, but this is the first time that the U.S. and Israel are launching a full attack on Iran itself with open-ended aims. And essentially, I think, you know, the Trump administration, completely hard to know, but I think the Venezuela model was very influential, this idea that you could have a quick war and get subservient leaders. And both Israel and the United States would have been happy with that. And that's not what happened. And we have quite the opposite, as Ali was saying, quite difficult leaders. And it's certainly not been a quick war. And so I think as this war has dragged on, I think here is where you see more of a divergence. And in this sense, I don't think Israel's that different than other parties in the region who are very worried, in the, you know, among, Gulf Arab states in particular. And there's lots of divergence there, of course, which we can get to. But I think in the wider region, there's a sense of, well, okay, you've launched this kind of reckless war that none of us wanted. We're all paying this high price. Israel wanted it. But now the question is, what are we going to be left with? A more vengeful Iranian leadership, very, you know, costly deterrence management. The regime is still going to be there. We're going to, who's going to be our security guarantor? Who can we really rely on anymore? And so there's a lot, I think, a lot of convergence in the region that this is a very dangerous situation. Basically, the U.S. opened a Pandora's box with Israel. And now nobody has really a good solution of how we put it back. And you can't put this back in the box. And so now the question is second and third order effects. And here is where Israel and the U.S. could diverge. But again, at the end of the day, let's not overplay that. President Trump and Bibi Netanyahu are very close political allies. Bibi Netanyahu is not going to do anything without the backing. Almost, you could correct me if I'm wrong. You've dealt with all these individuals. But this is not somebody who is going to go out in front. President Trump is probably more popular in Israel than Bibi Netanyahu is. Mm. So, I think it makes good headlines, but at the end of the day, they want a boxed in Iran. Israelis can be pragmatic. They understand the regime is not there. Now, how do you deal with it? And that's the big question now.
17: So I want to take some time and dive into some of the economic impacts. So often we hear this conflict, Amos, is defined as who's going to blink first. Is that a fair description? And if so, how long can the U.S. tolerate this political and economic pain? And what are the biggest pain points? Is it munition stockpiles? Is it the price of gas? Is it the midterm prospects for the GOP? How do you see it?
16: Moderator Nancy Youssef, she's a staff writer at The Atlantic.
13: So I'm saying that Dahlia just said, yes, Israel wanted the war, but I want to get away from this whole notion that Israel told America to do it. It's BS, guys.
16: Yeah. TWG Global Managing Partner, Amos Hochstein.
15: Agree with that.
13: Israel has had a reason to go to war with Iran since the 1990s. I've worked for several presidents. They always ask for it. They're always told no, and we move on. Presidents of the United States have agency.
15: Yeah.
13: They decide when the U.S. military gets deployed, and nobody pushes them into it. We get a lot of pushes. We get pushed by a lot of countries to do a lot of things. But only the president makes a decision on the deployment of the U.S. military. And it's only based on what's in the national security interest of the United States. So blaming others, this is where I think people should keep it. On your question, it is a who blinks first, sort of, right? I think the United States often thinks we see the world through, everybody does this, we see the world through the prism of our own existence. And so we look at Iran and say, look, I'll put a blockade and it's going to cost them a lot of money. And we saw, you know, Secretary Rubio today say it's costing them $500 million a day or whatever. That's not how the Iranians see it. Money is not the objective. Yes, it hurts, as Ali said, but they will make, for them, it's existential survival. And therefore, if it has to cost more money, it will. That's not an equal footing for the United States. I've worked for a president where I have to go into the president's office in the Oval Office and say, we're at $5 a gallon. If we don't do something drastic, we're going to $6. It happened in 2022 in the Russian invasion of Ukraine. And we did a lot of big things to avoid that. So this is already a rolling political issue, Nancy, for folks in the United States. I think that grows sort of in a non-linear way over the next several weeks. I think the cliff point where this really comes to hit in the United States is the end of this month. Just looking at doing the math, doing the numbers, you know, draws and when does the shortages come hitting the United States? I think the president is very frustrated, which I think is expressed by his, how he's talking about this conflict right now, because he's stuck, right? He's no president likes it, but he's stuck with no good, a number of options, and none of them are good, right? I can go back to heat up and escalate again in order to put more pressure because people tell me, the president, that the Iranians are not going to concede at the economic table what they didn't concede on the battlefield, and therefore go back to the battlefield. Shorten duration, maybe a week, but he's got a China trip coming up. That complicates things. The other option is just do the deal. And here I disagree with Ali because I just think that the Iranians did not come to the table with serious negotiations. They could have put something that at least put the pressure on the United States and President Trump to agree to it. But we have two issues on the table right now, and that is the nuclear issue and Strait of Hormuz. As Dalia said, one of the two issues that we have to negotiate didn't we created by going into war, and now we have to deal with it. The other one, we kind of know where the deal's going to end up. Everybody knows sort of the broad strokes of where that deal. I think we could do a framework deal and negotiate the details later, even if there's less trust. But we know that. And the president doesn't feel that that will look like a victory. And then he's got another problem, which is the region says, wait a minute, you took us to war here, and now you're going to leave us in the worst case scenario. A regime that is still there, still intact, vengeful, angry, and believes that its neighbors supported their enemy. They already attacked them once. And now we're stuck with these guys as our next door neighbors. You're going to move all these ships out, and I'm stuck with the crazy people next door. And despite the fact that I did not support this war, Iran is a horrible regime that massacres its own people, not just Americans and others throughout the region, its own people. Yep. And now you're going to leave us here. You started this war, and you're going to leave us with this thing. And our economies took a hit. So I think that's why the president is stuck here, because he's talking to the region. He's talking to his political advisors. I'm sure every Republican senator tells him, you know, what are we doing? We got a midterms coming up in November, and now the House is gone and maybe the Senate. And so all of these things are weighing. And you asked Ali before who's negotiating on behalf of the Iranians. I'm not sure who's negotiating on behalf of the United States. So there has to be some break in this. And that's why I say this war is going to be over, right? Because everybody wants it over, but it's not about blinking as much as can we change the cards a little bit here instead of saying, okay, blockade for blockade, let's just put the cards on the table and say, what is in the nuclear deal? Is it low enrichment or zero enrichment? Is it 15 years? Is it 20 years? It has to be a little bit better than the Obama deal in 2015. Fine. And we have to call it something else. That's easy to do.
17: Freedom's taken for the name. Sorry.
13: but that's what we're facing here. And so the problem that he has is the clock doesn't work in favor of Iran, but it's not playing in favor of the United States either, because the political pressure domestically is rising. And I promise you, in a couple of weeks, you're going to have a whole bunch of countries calling over and saying, hey, guys, our economies are starting to go down, and we need their help. We can't do this alone. So the most resilient, ironically, the most resilient economies to this conflict are the regional economies. The UAE, Saudi, and Israel, and the United States. We're actually the group of the most resilient countries in the world, and we're the ones involved in the conflict.
17: You've given me two areas I want to follow up on and ask our panelists to jump in. Admiral McRaven, I'll start with you. You know, I'm coming from Washington, and the rumblings in our town is the potential resumption of strikes, perhaps on infrastructure, a form of signaling to Iran that we can still get them. What is the military objective of limited military strikes? And if you were briefing the president, what would you tell him you can get in return for those strikes, and what can they not deliver?
12: Yeah, one, I would agree with everything that, frankly, all my panelists have said here. And I think Amos just gave us a kind of a PhD level look at the problems that the president is facing right now. But to Ali's point earlier, he said, look, you know, we're going to put on pressure and then more pressure. And then so the limited strikes will just be ratcheting up another level of pressure.
16: And retired Admiral William McRaven, he is former commander of U.S. Special Operations.
12: Think it solves anything. In fact, it's going to exacerbate the problem if the Iranians, if the president goes after infrastructure, you know, power grids, desalinization plants, etc., the Iranians will asymmetrically, they'll come back at, you know, the Kuwaiti's desalinization plant provides 90% of their water. They'll hit Qatar and they'll hit UAE again. And then again, this just continues to ratchet up the pressure on the president, right? So I don't think limited strikes, I would not be recommending limited strikes, but once again, I think the president has fallen into this kind of trap of maybe at some point in time between the blockade and the tactical strikes that somehow the regime will just give up. You know, one of the things I've been looking at is we're looking at the Xi summit coming up here. I do think the off ramp for the president is to allow Xi to be the great statesman and broker this, because Trump is not going to want to blink. And the IRGC is probably not going to want to blink. But if she were to say, well, look, I have talked to President Trump and he will lift the blockade if the Iranians open the straits, and then we'll get to the negotiating table, then we can work out all the long-term details. But I don't think without Xi's involvement that, yes, we could do this. I mean, Trump could do that, make this happen tomorrow. But will he do it? I don't think so. He's going to need some top cover. He's going to need an off-ramp that does not make him look weak in this regard. And I think she could provide that. The question is, that's still 10 days away. And the ceasefire that's not truly a ceasefire. And if he decides to go to limited strikes, then now we're on the escalation ladder.
17: I want to come back.
18: So China wins?
12: What's that?
18: So China wins?
12: So China wins, yeah. Well, look, at the end of the day, and you said it softly, but my point has been, if the regime in Iran survives, they win. Yeah. It's that simple. Yeah. It's painful, but if the regime survives, the Iranians win. Yes, we have devastated their navy and their air force and a lot of their infrastructure, and we've killed a lot of their leaders, but at the end of the day, if they survive, they win. And that is the fear of the Arabs in the region. That has been, frankly, Trump's fear from the beginning. But again, the only thing I don't fault the president on is this allure of trying to change the regime. And while I doubt that Netanyahu drove the train, because I agree with Amos's point here, the argument, the compelling argument is Hamas has been kind of devastated. Hezbollah is on its back legs. The, you know, Syria is in a better place and the Iranian proxies have been hit. The regime is weak. You know, they just had this uprising. Now is the time to do this. The problem was, it was a narrative that really didn't hold a lot of water because of all the things we've been talking about. Mm. And again, the military leaders, we don't advise on policy, but we would have advised on, yes, all the strikes, 7,000 targets and all this, probably not going to change the regime.
17: Mm. Sally, yeah. Would you jump in?
15: Well, I was going to say that I'm definitely in the camp that, and I'm quite critical of Israeli policy on many areas, but this is a made in America war. There is no question. This is a legacy. I think President Trump was looking for a legacy defining moment.
12: I agree.
15: The Israelis served it up for him. Operationally, it was a good moment. Yep. And I think the Venezuela model really did have an influence. I mean, the military did so well on that, and it was quick and relatively painless. And the problem, though, I think you raise is, and this relates to the China issue, too, is we see it again and again, and it crosses administrations, frankly, where we make really erroneous assumptions about what Middle Eastern actors are going to do. And, you know, we do it with Iran again and again. Ali, you've seen this firsthand. We assume they would collapse in a day, even though people who really know Iran could have told you and did, including our own intelligence agencies, that they would not collapse. This is not Venezuela.
17: And Ali, can you expand why? Because it's a much more decentralized system. And Ali, if you could jump in on this, why there's that difference in terms of the structure of the regime. This is a regime, we talk so much about how the U.S. has been preparing for this for decades. Well, the Iranians have as well, including the structure there. I wonder if both of you could jump into
15: Ali, do that. But just to finish the point, because I think that was an erroneous assumption, and you can explain why that was. But I think now we're also making misguided assumptions about what China can deliver. And I like these are great rational arguments. Workarounds on Hormuz, nuclear deal, get China, give an exit ramp. Perfect. The problem is that, China's leverage over Iran, I think, is overestimated. There's been a lot of people who thought, okay, you do the blockade, China's going to, because it needs that one-fifth of oil goes through there, half of China's oil imports are from the Middle East. The thing is, though, China is also resilient, and China is benefiting from this war.
12: Sure.
15: I mean, I think, Ali, you wrote a great piece, and you quoted, I think it was an Indian minister who said, for two decades, the United States has been fighting wars and not winning, and China's been winning for two decades and not fighting. This is really working out for them. They are, U.S. credibility is just trash through this war. We've really taken a big hit.
14: Munitions.
15: What's that?
14: Munitions.
15: Yeah, munitions. Yeah. We're moving defense capabilities from Asia, from South Korea, from very close allies to the Middle East.
16: Atlantic staff writer Nancy Youssef.
15: Think are seeing a lot of wins. They're looking like the adult in the room. This exit strategy would be amplifying that. I'm okay. I mean, I think at this point we need to get out of this war. But this idea that they're going to, hit Iran hard and the Iranians, and Ali could speak to this, will be receptive to this. This is a fight for Iran's survival. This is a regime that works very hard on surviving. And, they know that China is not going to come to their rescue. China has a lot of other interests, has very close relationships with their adversaries in this region.
16: More from this discussion coming up.
18: AP News. I'm Ed Donoghue. President Trump says Iran doesn't have any planes. Their missiles are almost decimated.
19: And their leaders are all dead. So I think we won.
18: The AP Sagar Magani reports the military says it struck an Iranian oil tanker as the president pushes Tehran to reach a deal for ending the war.
20: Here at the White House, the president had just praised the Navy's blockade of Iranian ports.
19: It's like a wall of steel. Nobody goes through.
20: Minutes later, U.S. Central Command said a fighter jet shot the rudder of an Iranian flank tanker trying to breach the blockade. That came as Washington and Tehran appear to be edging toward an agreement to stop the war.
19: We'll see whether or not they can make a deal that's satisfactory to us.
20: The president earlier said if that does not happen, the bombing starts. Separately, Israel hit Beirut's southern suburbs for the first time since a ceasefire between the Jewish state and Hezbollah was announced nearly 3 weeks ago. Sagar Magani at the White House.
18: A late spring snowstorm started to taper off in Colorado. Schools are closed, flights are delayed, and there's slushy conditions on the roads. Some mountain communities got up to 2 feet of snow. Boulder, Colorado got about a foot. Dave Bargenbrush is with the National Weather Service.
21: We needed the moisture so bad. Unfortunately, we had to take a little bit of damage with it, but we'll get through this one, and at least hopefully we'll see a little bit of green up, and hopefully some of our yards rebound a little bit as well.
18: Warmer weather in Colorado is expected tomorrow. CNN says its founder, Ted Turner, has died. He was 87. There will be no Triple Crown winner this year. Kentucky Derby winner Golden Tempo will not run in the Preakness in Baltimore. The plan is to skip the Preakness and set sights on the Belmont Stakes in June at Saratoga Racecourse in Upstate.
1: upstate New York. Oil prices are lower, stocks are higher at the close. More information at apnews.com. This is AP News.
16: This is C-SPAN Radio, WCSB FM Washington. Back to this discussion on the Middle East and Iran.
15: Reason from Iran itself. So, this assumption that we're going to get China to do our dirty work, I think it's just going to...
12: My point here is the Iranians are looking for a deal. I mean, they have got to have a deal, but they don't want to look weak.
15: Yeah.
12: Trump is looking for a deal, but he doesn't want to look weak.
15: Yeah.
12: The only off-ramp at this point in time is China.
15: Yeah.
12: Whether we like it or not. Yes, does it make China look stronger? You bet. Will Iran respond to China? Who knows?
15: Yeah.
12: But if the regimes in Iran survives, they win. If this is a way for them to win, I think they would take that.
17: And look, the Iranian foreign minister.
2: I want the word.
16: Just correction. That was Dalia Dasakay from UCLA speaking, and then we just heard retired Admiral William McCraven.
13: We end this war, and the only off-ramp is that we are coronating China as now this diplomatic victory. That is not in the national security interest of the United States.
12: So then where do you
16: TWG Global Managing Partner, Amos Hochstein.
13: I think we will have more options than China should come and save us. And I don't think that I want to coronate China into this role. I don't think it's good in the short-term gains with long-term pain is another thing that we do too often. It is not in the national security interest of the United States to go down this path as much as I want to get a structure that ends this conflict.
17: I want to come back to this. Look, Iran's foreign minister is traveling to Beijing today, so clearly they're looking at that as an option. I want to finish up this point, and then, Ali, I want you to jump.
16: Atlantic staff writer Nancy Youssef.
17: Look. There's a debate about whether China is effective or not, but we've had these sort of middle nations trying to negotiate. Pakistan, Saudi Arabia, Qatar, and previous wars, that we've seen this rise of them. So who is the mediator in these situations? Because we've seen their intervention. One, why are they becoming more influential in terms of serving the mediator role? And what do we take from that? If not the middle nations and not China, then whom?
13: Us. Why do I need a mediator? I'm the United States of America, for Christ's sake.
15: And who's going to follow us these days almost? Come on. Look at what we've done.
13: We did negotiations with Iran. We are usually the country that mediates, okay? We have allies and we have other countries. I mean, this is part of the problem when you throw away all your allies, for a year and now you don't have, during the JCPOA is the United States together with the Europeans. We didn't talk for some of the time with the Iranians directly, but we had the foreign policy chief of the EU go back and forth on our behalf. But, I mean, are we listening to ourselves? Pakistan is going to mediate for the United States? I mean,
12: is a couple of real estate developers? I mean, come on. Your point is exactly right.
13: They work at the White House, at least.
12: One of them doesn't have a job, I don't think, at the White House, but okay, go ahead.
15: And almost you yourself said who's negotiating for the United States. So why would anybody trust and believe in our credibility right now? I'm with you. I think that is the perfect world. That is the world we should be. But we don't live in that world anymore. I mean, we need to figure out how to contain an absolutely devastating conflict for the world, for U.S. national security interests. It was made in America. It probably is not going to be solved in America. We do need an off-ramp. And I think it's really to come out of this room and not really appreciate the way in which the dysfunction in the United States has led to this crisis.
13: I agree with you that it's made in America, maybe. I don't agree with you that it's not going to end in America. Of course it is. Only we can end this war because at the end of the day, it's going to be us and the Iranians will have to end this together with our allies and other friends. We have to go to some degree, if we want to solve this, we have to go back to basic principles, and they're not to rely on Pakistan and China to save our bacon. So we have to go back to saying we want to negotiate. Here's a clear strategy. If we believe the Iranians are not negotiating in good faith, then we have to address that. And I think, again, while I have plenty of criticism for the United States behavior here, to somehow suggest that the Iranians haven't screwed up almost every opportunity over the last several years to reach a deal, not recognizing what the political reality that they live in the neighborhood and the United States, would be also sitting to the current condition. Iran has made plenty of mistakes here, and they are not a good faith actor. And so, but I think that we have to come up and decide, do we want to solve this? And how do we get there and come up if we need a mediator, which we've always had someone to go in between, but it tended to be, I don't know, the Europeans and a few others. And that door is still there. We can still walk through that door. The fact that we haven't treated them very well, if we suggested to the Europeans to come back to the table and join us in this effort to resolve it, they will, despite all the rhetoric. They absolutely will.
17: I want to jump in. Let's say, Ali, that the a member of the Iranian government has great taste and knew to watch this panel discussion. They might watch and say, well, great, if we just wait this out a little bit, we got this. Look at all this chaos. We just have to wait this out. What if they're wrong? First of all, do you think that that's an assessment, that they're looking at some sort of period that they can wait out, that they can take that economic strain?
14: They don't need to watch this panel to come to that conclusion.
17: It's so succinct here, though. Yeah. But let's say they're wrong. Let's say Trump decides to hold out through the

0: right? It's a country that has been under sanctions for 47 years, has lost several trillion dollars as a result of just nuclear-related sanctions, now as a result of war.
1: International Crisis Group Iran Project Director Ali Vaez.
0: They're used to it, and they also have no hesitation to transfer the pain to the population, right? I mean, it's not a democracy. They don't care about public opinion. It is, again, a military regime now. It's no longer a theocracy, really. So I don't think there is any limit to how far they are going to go, because for them, as everybody said, this is the battle of the century. It's not a stumbling block on their way towards the midterms, right?
2: Yeah.
0: The question is, and if you look at what the administration has, and the president tweeted about this, is whether logistically, physically is actually doable for them, right? The pipes are going to explode, that they will run out of storage capacity. And this is why the information space in D.C. or around the president, I think, is so important. And I think a lot of these faulty assumptions are because the president doesn't get the right information, right? When he says the pipes will explode in 3 days, which was 10 days ago, and they haven't yet, is because he doesn't even remember that in his first term, he succeeded in 2019 in bringing down Iran's oil production exports from 2.5 million barrels a day to under 100,000. China was cooperating with the U.S. sanctions at the time. But what the Iranians did to adapt was that they brought down output from about 5 million to 2.5 million. And people forget, half of Iran's oil production is used domestically. So you don't have to shut down the wells and you will no longer be able to recover. You just bring down the output. And again, you can survive for a long period of time. Second thing, which goes to your question about resilience that you asked before, and you know, I tell my students at Georgetown, half of the battle is understanding your enemy. If you don't, you make mistakes. And by the way, this is not, again, unique to this administration. I would say it's a bipartisan problem. You know, what Amos said, why didn't the Iranians give a deal to Trump that he couldn't refuse? Well, they put a deal on the table on February 26th in Geneva. I was there.
2: And the war started on the 28th, just to give people a sense of perspective.
0: And Oman's foreign minister said, you know, this was in a way, and, you know, if you know the details, the president could sell this as a better deal than the JCPOA. But at that point, because he believed that Iran is in a historic position of weakness, it's a plastic moment when he can change history, he had a hot hand coming out of Venezuela, he thought he would go for bombing. But if you're Iranians and you've put something more attractive than the JCPOA on the table, and the U.S. bombs you, then after the bombing you put something even more attractive on the table? How does that make any sense? Right? Plus, take a step back. They had a deal with us. They complied with it. The president reneged that agreement in 2018. They stayed in it even a year after we withdrew and imposed sanctions. Right? They had a deal with the Biden administration on a prisoner exchange deal, which had a humanitarian channel attached to it, monitored by the Treasury Department. So sanctions, as you know, food and medicine, medical equipment, are exempt from sanctions. You don't need a mechanism, really. They should be able to use their own money to buy food. But the Biden administration put in place a very serious mechanism that Treasury had veto over every single transaction that the Iranians wanted to do. The deal was finalized September 18th. 3 weeks later, October 7th happened. The Biden administration pulled the plug on something that had nothing to do with the deal that was done, right? Two experiences. Then two experiences with this administration now, in the middle of negotiations, we bombed them. You know, so we have to take all of that into account when we talk about, this is why now we're in a situation that the only choices are an unacceptable deal or an unwinnable war.
2: Do you agree?
3: Yeah, I mean, it's just bad choices now, which is we're not in a perfect world. This is the dilemma. And absolutely the U.S. is going to be involved. Of course, you know, Trump started this. He's going to be, you know, and we are the United States and we are a combatant. And so when we say we need other mediators, that's to get out of this war. But I think it's also raising questions of what the second and third order effects of this are going to be. And this war just kind of upended the regional international order and accelerated trends that were already in place, which we need to recognize is

0: diminished American influence. We are not in the world where the U.S. can launch a Marshall Plan and find big workarounds and get the whole world behind us to do all these great things. After a war like this, where our credibility is in question to the extent that we've probably never seen, and it's hard to know if we'll recover from that, we're in a world where there's a lot of hedging happening. I was at dinner last night, and it was only in a women's dinner you talk about situationships, and it kind of describes the world we're in today. You know, nothing is forever anymore, right? The women are nodding here. Situationship. Look it up. I'm very slow. Apparently it was the term, well, I don't know, in the works for like 10 years. But what are situationships, right? This whole, it's kind of another less wonky word for transactionalism. Basically, we're not in a world anymore where we can marshal the international community, reshape regions in the way we would like, you know, find these workarounds that kind of serve our interests. We have other global players out there, China. We have middle powers. We have Japan. We have, you know, Turkey. We have the, other European powers, you know, the Germans talking about this being humiliation. Yes, they'll come back because they're weaker, but this is not a world in which we lead in the same way that we have in the past. It's a very, I think this war is accelerating the fracturing and the undermining of predictable alliances.
1: So whether you agree that the war has a sign that the United States can have influence, more influence or less influence, we're all saying in this panel that there's this is an enduring consequential war, and that has reshaped the region. And I want to ask you, Dalia, and then Admiral, you know, during the war in Ukraine, we saw the Global South reject Western views towards Russia and make deals that serve their interests. Given that this is going to go on for a while, could we see a similar dynamic with Iran? And if the strait remains closed for months, could Europe begin to make its own deals with Iran as well to facilitate trade and lessen the impact on their own economies? Amos wants to say no.
2: No, I don't buy into that. Look, as much as everything we said here, I just don't buy in this doomsday about America. We've lost everything. We can never do
0: enough. It's not necessarily doomsday, by the way. It's just reality. I mean, your doomsday is my, I'm looking at the world, and we've made so many faulty assumptions that have led to such catastrophic results. Gaza, now in Iran. I mean, anyway.
2: I'm sorry, Dalia. Yeah. I believe in America at the end of the day, even when I disagree with my own government as strongly as I do. And I think and we have this habit where we don't like what we're doing to then forget about all the strengths that we have. And at the end of the day, if you look at the globe right now, everybody wants to be in America for the economically, right? The American economy, American capital markets, innovation. It's between China and the United States. There are no middle powers in AI, okay? There are none. There are two countries. There's the United States and China, and then there's one company in France, and then there are implementation countries. We are the envy of the world economically, and that's not about the president, the current one, the former one, but it is the reality. So I think if we put our minds to it, I think that even this administration can turn around tomorrow and say to Europe, you know what? We got this wrong. We need alliances. Let's have a, what we used to do in the Biden administration, have the president on the screen during Russia-Ukraine with the five main leaders of Europe and say, okay, let's coordinate. They will come running to that table. They will knock everything in between just to make sure they're there on time. All right. So because the power that we have as the United States is still, as the Admiral said before, we are the, you know, militarily, nobody will argue. Our economy, our capital markets, our innovation, it's all here. So I think we do have the power to solve this, to end this. We just have to have a little less hubris, a little less ego, and maybe then we can come up with realistic approaches. I agree with Ali, gotta remember that we got out of previous deals. The Iranians are not exactly ones that live up to their agreements either. They just don't do it as publicly as we do. They do it behind the scenes and cheat on the nuclear program, not right now, but they did before. And so I think we have that capacity. We just have to decide that we want to. And everybody says Marshall Plan. But as far as leading the world in the IMEC that we had proposed, or in building alternatives, and by the way, building those alternatives is in order to weaken Iran and strengthen our strategic strength. So I just don't buy into we can't do this. I just think we have to decide. Policies matter.
0: Yeah.
2: Throw your friends overboard. They may not be so friendly, but I think we can change it.
0: Yeah. Well, almost if America was the America you're describing, absolutely, I would agree. That's just not the America we're living in this moment.
1: Next to your panel topic. Admiral, I want to ask you one last question about second and third order effects, which is, what do you think China has learned about how we fight from this war? And how will that inform how they prepare to either deter us or fight us in the Pacific?
3: Yeah, but before I answer that question, I do want to go back to a couple of things that were raised here. One, I do agree. I mean, I've got great, you know, faith and confidence in the American people. But let's be honest, this hubris and this ego right now is being driven by one man, and that's the President of the United States. And so we could get out of this problem pretty easily if the President were to take a look, accept a deal, use all of the tools at his disposal to do this. You talk about our allies. Well, you can't bring your allies into the Oval Office and humiliate them and insult them and then expect them to be there when you need them.
2: Right.
3: And so, yes, it is about policy, but Amos, you know this very well, as do the rest of us. The policy is built through an interagency process where you have deep experience from the State Department and the CIA and the rest of the three-letter agencies that come in and help you frame and shape the outcome that you want to achieve. That process is not in place anymore. I mean, this is a process that is driven by a very, very small group of people, you know, in the White House, which is why we continue to get some of these things wrong. So, again, I actually agree on both sides.
0: Yeah.
3: I mean, I think we're in a very, very difficult situation right now. Do I think that people would come back to us if they believed we were the good guys again? Absolutely. I think they would rally around us for all the reasons you've talked about. But right now, we're in a very, very challenging situation. And that's going to require the President of the United States to become presidential, to realize that he can drive policy in a way that is thoughtful, that is formative, but you can't be coming out and having memes every day. You can't be texting at, you know, 2 o'clock in the morning. You can't be insulting the Iranians every time you think that they've hacked you off or picked somebody, the Germans, the Spanish, etc. This is one of the problems that is driving a lot of this. Now, to quickly answer your question on China and Taiwan, was that the question? Certainly the Chinese are looking at this. I'm not concerned that the Chinese are going to invade Taiwan anytime soon. And the fact of the matter is, yes, we've used a lot of our high-end, our TLAMs, our Patriot missiles, et cetera. We'll have time to restock that before the Chinese decide to get a little frisky. I think the issue is here, it does get back to, are we in a weakened position vis-a-vis Taiwan if the president's position, will he go to this summit, and will part of the tactic to get the Iranians to support opening the straits mean that he provides some sort of quiet concession to Xi? Unknown. I'm not saying that's what's going to happen. I'm saying that's unknown. But there's also going to be three or four more of these meetings in the next coming year, and I think she will use potentially some of this leverage to get some concessions on the region.
1: Aldi, I want to give you the last word. Did you want to jump in?
4: Just on China, I wanted to say, I think Bill's idea is brilliant, because the Chinese like to take credit for things that they actually have not done the legwork for. For instance, in 2023, they oversaw this normalization of relations between Iran and Saudi Arabia. But if you look at the process, only the signing ceremony happened in Beijing. In fact, the Omanis and the Iraqis had done all the hard work of bringing two sides together and finding common ground and even drafting the text. The Chinese just took the credit. And the president is very good at taking credit. So if indeed something happens...
1: Which president?
4: This president. the president of this country. And again, on this point, I also want to say, of course, we all love this country and want it to succeed. But with great power also comes great responsibility. And great responsibility means we learn from our mistakes. Otherwise, we'll repeat them again and again. Not just in the case of Iran, again, in a lot of other cases. My worry is that the flip side of this argument is not that China looks at this war as an opportunity to sap U.S. power in the short run. But my worry is that China and Russia would look at Iran now in the way that the Europeans, it's a kind of the reverse of the Ukraine lesson, right? That this, in David versus Goliath's battle, this weaker military could stand its ground against the much superior, mightier military power. And it's an opportunity to basically bug down the United States in the long run in this region. So yes, this war might end at some point, but it might reignite again, right? Because none of the problems are resolved. The proxies are there. Nuclear dust, as the president likes to say, is there. And my worry is that this would just be an opportunity, if we don't resolve it, for getting us bugged down in that part of the world, and that would definitely be to the benefit of Russia and China.
1: I wish we could keep talking because I've learned so much from this conversation. I just want to thank our panelists for doing such a great job of tackling this very topical topic.
5: Thank you. Retired U.S. Navy Admiral William McCraven, along with Amos Hochstein from TWG Global, Dalia Dasakay from UCLA's Berkel Center for International Relations, and Ali Vaez from the International Crisis Group. He is the Iran Project Director, all talking about the ongoing Iran conflict at the Milken Institute in Los Angeles. The moderator, Atlantic staff writer, Nancy Youssef. News today, media mogul and philanthropist Ted Turner died at the age of 87. C-SPAN CEO Sam Feist, who previously served as CNN's Washington bureau chief, had the following statement on Ted Turner's passing, saying Ted Turner was a true visionary. He pioneered 24-hour news, transforming how the world stays informed, and helped connect people around the globe. We all owe him a deep debt of gratitude. That from C-SPAN CEO Sam Feist, who was CNN's Washington bureau chief, speaking about media mogul and philanthropist Ted Turner, who died today at the age of 87. This is just one of the stories we will recap and look at later today here on C-SPAN Radio with Washington Today. It's our daily wrap-up. If you're getting ready to head home this afternoon, you can listen live at 5 p.m. Eastern Time right here on C-SPAN Radio, or you can listen to the Washington Today podcast anytime. You can find it wherever you get your podcasts. Journalists, editors, and media leaders spoke at the Sir Harry Evans Investigative Journalism Summit, also known as the Truth Tellers. This event happened in London.
6: Sir Harry really encapsulated that fearlessness. It's what he did. It is what he was. And to pick up from Tina, journalism is under assault in a way that we haven't seen for a long time. And the question that we're asking today is how to stay fearless against those threats. We don't have the Pope up here, but we have the next best thing, frankly. Four giants of the industry, a ridiculously high-flying panel to try and help us navigate some of the questions that we are all asking continuously throughout our daily jobs. Emma Tucker is the editor of the Wall Street Journal, which is bucking the trends now with a 20% increase in overall subscriptions, including print, since she took over in 2023. Christiane Amanpour, CNN's chief international anchor, whose career has made courage in the field virtually synonymous with her own name. Patrick Radden Keefe, one of the most relentless, investigative storytellers of our time, author of many acclaimed books. His latest Sunday Times bestseller is London Falling. And Catherine Viner, editor-in-chief of The Guardian, the longest-serving female editor in Fleet Street history, and says the definition of a good journalist is somebody who's relentless and never gives up. And Kath probably herself is feeling that at the moment, coming straight off the back of a speech talking about the question of how reality itself is under threat and feeling fake. Let me start with you, Emma. What is the greatest threat to your work at the moment? This is a question I'll ask to each of you.
7: Okay, I'll be brief, but I've got three. I think, well, first of all, I'd say, you know, the press in America is doing a fantastic job. It's still free. It's still doing what it needs to do. But the first problem is the environment in which we're operating is becoming much more challenging. It's getting much, much harder to do the kind of journalism that we're talking about today. Right. The second thing is trust. The sort of cratering of trust in established media is something that's a problem for all of us, and it's on all of us to solve that. And the third issue facing us all is, how do you monetize news in a world of AI when everything's being disintermediated, and producing the kind of journalism that we're talking about today is very, very expensive.
6: Christiane, you're on the front line. You're facing out. What is the greatest threat for you?
8: Well, in addition to what Emma says, I would say, you know, social media, the weaponization of the truth, the lack of trust in the truth, the lack of trust in institutions, the future, as you say, of us actually being able to survive in this medium, digitization, how do you monetize, etc. And then I would say, just like in the field, when you're confronting leaders who simply want to kill the messenger and do not want to hear the truth, right, and you're operating in their backyard, you're physically under threat, you're physically unable to do the story. Often you're injured, you're imprisoned, you're killed, and this is a fact. They just said the, you know, statistics for last year. And now in the democratic world, I'm talking about the authoritarian world out there, the Wild West or East or whatever. Now in the democratic world, we're under unacceptable threat by leaders who we'll talk about, who believe that we are there simply to be sycophants and megaphones and bolster them, and they do not like when we actually report the truth. I happen to believe there is a truth. It's based on facts and evidence. And there is a truth. It's not fungible. And I think that we have to understand and accept that it is not our job to be liked by any leader, not a democratic leader, not an authoritarian leader. It's our job to serve the people and to speak truth to power. And that is what happens, especially in the United States, through the press. We're accountable. The president is accountable to the people through us. That's our job. The Fourth Estate. Period. End of story.
6: This obviously gets harder as I go round, because I'm sure you agree with what the first two have said. You could just say here, here. What would you add, Patrick?
9: I mean, I agree with all of that. I think that the, to back up a bit, and you've picked up on some strands of this, to me, the biggest threat is a sort of a, in some ways, a more subtle one, which is this idea of the assault on reality itself, just a kind of uncanniness to our existence these days. I think some of this is accentuated by political leaders who have, you know, obviously demonized the press and sort of raised this notion that everything is kind of a he said, she said subjective situation. I think some of it is technological, and we see that both with these kind of algorithmic communities that pull people deeper and deeper into one way of seeing the world or another. But I think increasingly we see it with AI. I'm sure some of you as well get, you know, half of the email I get these days, I can tell there's a kind of uncanniness to what I'm reading, and it just has a sort of slippery quality. And what I worry about is that
5: Patrick Radden-Keefe, investigative journalist and author.
9: Make people just start to sort of doubt the sense that there is any kind of tangible reality out there. What I would say for people in this room is that we need to embrace the idea not just that truth is a kind of defendable philosophical principle, but also that truth is a process. It's a way of doing your job and showing your work. And I think that we have to kind of defend that as an idea moving forward, and that hopefully with a kind of like-minded community of people trying to do this work with integrity and hold power to account, we can defend these principles that have, you know, they've gotten us this far.
6: Yeah. I mean, 20 years ago, Kath, we wouldn't have been talking about one of the biggest threats being questioning reality itself, right?
5: Broadcast journalist Emily Maitlis.
10: That was, as you kindly mentioned, this speech, which we published.
5: Editor-in-Chief of The Guardian, Catherine Viner.
10: In The Guardian today, which is sort of saying, you know, if we used to talk about fake news, but now reality itself feels fake. And I think that has big challenges for news organizations, but it also does have big opportunities because, you know, if we stay committed to the truth and not fall into the trap of of, you know, AI slop, then I think, you know, we can differentiate ourselves and show our value in society. But the challenge also at the same time with authoritarianism, you know, as of last year, more people in the world live in autocracies than democracies for the first time in many decades. And obviously there's, even in democracies like the US, there's the erosion of democratic norms, and that always leads to people to go after the press. I think those challenges coming at the same time are uniquely difficult.
6: I want to talk about the scoop, because that's a moment where you actually feel that you are challenging the establishment and you are getting results. Emma, you've had an extraordinary year for the Wall Street Journal. You broke the story of Epstein's birthday book, just to remind people, Trump's contribution within it, he denied. Can you just take us inside some of that process? I know it's still under legal wraps, and this is going to put parameters around what you can say, but just the process, how does it go from being an inkling, being a source, being an idea, to something that actually lands on the page, that you sign off as editor and say, I'm happy?
11: Well, the inkling bit is almost the worst bit, because it'll be when you get wind of the fact that this story is coming your way, at which point, as Kath will know, you're like, oh, God. I'm about to enter a whole world of pain here. And it was. But, what I can say about that story was it's a really good example of why the kind of journalism that we all are going to, that we're all endeavouring to keep alive and focus on is challenged. Because it took an awfully long time. It took a huge amount of resources.
6: Can you tell us? Can you give us a time frame or a number of people?
11: Oh, numbers of people. If you take in all the editors, all the reporters, and then the legal team and the standards editor, it was at least a team of 20, if not more. And these are, you know, very experienced, well-paid journalists. And this whole, I think the whole process must have taken well over 6 months. My point is, in a world of AI, these are the stories we have to be focusing on. The ones that tell people something they didn't know. The ones that, truly sort of move the dial on a conversation. And this one triggered a whole host. It sort of led to the sort of, the pressure that, because we didn't just do the first story, we did the second story. We ran towards the fire after we'd published the first one. These stories require a huge amount of effort, resources, and legal expertise. They are very, very expensive. You have to have deep pockets and a stiff backbone to do stories like this.
6: And as you publish, are you expecting the reaction that you got from Trump? I mean, do you have your legal team literally lined up waiting for the incoming fire?
11: I think it was inevitable that there was going to be a strong response, and there was. But, you know, this is the challenge. I mean, interestingly, I would say one of the biggest challenges to us now isn't so much what happens afterwards, it's what happens before you even publish.
6: Right.
11: And that is a massive challenge for us. So what's happening now in America, I mean, I think British journalists are probably used to this with injunctions and slaps and all the rest of it. But increasingly it is the case that before you even get to publication, lawsuits come raining down on you. A sort of a whole torrent of legal letters come your way. And the lawyers are using these deep-pocketed people are doing this as a PR strategy. Because other journalists then write up, oh, look, so-and-so is suing the Wall Street Journal for some reporting that they're doing. They haven't even published the story. So they can then point to it. It can't be true. Other journalists write the story up. And it's just, and then guess what? Everybody gets tied up. The lawyers are busy. The reporter's working on the story. Instead of working on the story, they're having to deal with the lawyers. It's also the case that a lot of stories that used to get dismissed by courts no longer get dismissed. So we then get caught up in, answering the questions that are
6: previous publishers.
11: Yeah, exactly. So basically the point is that the Trump story sort of epitomized how difficult and expensive these stories are, but at least the defamation came after we'd published. These days, increasingly, we're getting legally challenged before we even get to publication.
6: And Kath, Trump recently dropped his defamation claim against The Guardian, and
10: The Guardian also won a lengthy libel lawsuit against Noel Clark. I guess these are not just victories in their own right. They must give a sort of ballast of confidence to the paper to go on and do the next thing, right?
12: Yeah, yes. I mean, with the Noel Clark, that was 6 weeks in the High Court. You know, all of our journalists put on the stand for days on end. And, you know, it was just, you could see the reporting was so good. The work they'd done was so unbelievably thorough. Every source was, you know, not just fact checked, but can you tell someone you can talk to? Can you show us what fact from the time? It was so unbelievably well done that I really thought it would be an absolute outrage if we lost. But still, it was 6 weeks of our time, actually 2 years of our time preparing.
10: Are you nervous as the editor, or do you say, this is watertight, I can leave them to it?
12: I mean, you don't leave them to it, no. But
5: Guardian Editor-in-Chief Catherine Viner. Just a note before her, Wall Street Journal Editor-in-Chief Emma Tucker. Moderating here, Emily Maitlis, broadcast journalist.
10: Worrying.
12: Yeah, no, I mean, I think this is where actually the Guardian's ownership was really helpful. So obviously we're owned by a trust. We're not owned by, you know, a billionaire owner or shareholder saying just settle and make it go away. You know, they're saying if you think you want to stand up for the journalism, you should stand up for the journalism. And so I think our ownership really helped us, and then I felt very encouraged to do so. But we did put a lot on the line. You know, at one point he was asking for really a lot of money.
10: Yes. Yeah. Patrick, we were on stage together last night, and you said the only people that ever sue me are the rich. Or the only people that threaten me, you said, are the rich, right? So this all comes from a position of power trying to shut down whatever they can.
9: Yeah, no question. I mean, this was in response to your question about my book and some of the gangsters that I've been dealing with and, you know, how safe or unsafe I felt. And I said the irony is with all the gangsters and drug lords that I've written about over the years, the only people who threaten to sue me or who threaten me at all really are the billionaires. And I feel as though we should acknowledge, right, that each of us up here is speaking to you from the position of, as a kind of representative of relatively powerful media institutions on the landscape. I mean, I'm sort of encouraged to hear you talk about the kind of backbone and the fight that you're putting into it. And I do think that it's important that we sort of have that spirit of fight, but we also have to concede that there are freelance journalists, there are small media organizations, there are startups, there are people trying to do reporting in other countries where the legal protections are not necessarily as robust as they are here. I don't know exactly what the answer is, but I do think that some of it is actually a sense of kind of camaraderie and esprit de corps among the kinds of people who are in this room. I think about my wife who's here. Justina Gadzowska runs an investigative nonprofit, The Sentry, which does terrific work on the financing of conflict and on illicit finance. And we were at a party in New York a few weeks ago.
5: Investigative journalist and author Patrick Radden Keefe.
9: Particularly noxious law firm, which I won't name, which is really in the business of sending the kind of legal letters that you're talking about. And I had a kind of quite intense epistolary relationship with a lawyer at this law firm for several years when I was writing a book about the Sacklers. And my wife, who's recently just launched a big investigation with The Sentry, had just recently received a letter from the same firm. And she was talking to a friend of ours who's a lawyer, and she said, oh, it's funny, you know, now I'm getting legal letters from the same firm. And this guy said, relationship goals. And I thought, this is the spirit that we need to have, you know, as we kind of march into this. We need to do it sort of, you know, in a spirit of competition, but also in a sense of solidarity.
10: But that is the key, isn't it? Because it should be maybe one for all and all for one, but that's not how we work in the media. And there are really obvious examples now when a female journalist gets called piggy or when somebody is shouted down in a White House press room. I mean, everyone should walk out. We don't. Right?
8: Well, so that's my view. I mean, I've said in many public forums that it should be like the NATO Article 5. Let's not mention Trump degrading that, but it is all for one or one for all. And I believe in a public environment, like if you're invited into the White House or into the Pentagon or into the Oval Office or in all those places, there is a contract. You're not just there to be slavish. You're there to actually do your job and challenge respectfully, professionally, what is happening.
5: CNN chief international anchor Christiane Amanpour.
8: Gets personal and vindictive and unacceptable. I do think there's a polite way to say these are not the workroom conditions that we expect. In any other corporation, you would be taken to the employment tribunal. I mean, seriously, what? It's not okay. And I have publicly said that many, many times. I've stood up for my female colleagues. Very fortunately, it hasn't happened to me in my job, even though I've been confronted with some of the worst monsters on the planet. They have not gone personal. And even I once challenged President Clinton. I'm not a White House correspondent. I'm not a U.S. anchor. I don't get to interview sitting presidents. But once I interviewed from Sarajevo in a press conference, a global press conference, President Clinton, and I was listening to what he said. He was trying to get reelected. It was a foreign policy conversation. And then there were some questions. CNN chose me. The entire CNN high command was sitting there. It was live at CNN. There was Clinton, huge face of those of us on this big screen. And I basically asked him why his policy over Bosnia, this is 1994, was constantly flip-flopping, and why he was picking the agenda of the Serbs, who had an agenda as they were slaughtering the Bosnian Muslims in Sarajevo. And he got very angry. I mean, his face went really red, and he said to me, "There have been no constant flip-flops, madam." And I'm like, oh my God, I'm not going to survive this. But to his credit, he was not vindictive. He didn't stand there and punch back at me and punch down. And nor did my bosses. Each and every one of them apparently went white. And then they said, okay, you did a good job. They probably thought they were going to get penalized. And they didn't. That, and I think that's really important, to be supported by our leaders, because freedom of the press is not just on us. It's on all our leaders as well. They have to support us. They have to. So all of these lawsuits and all the rest of it, because those bringing them often are frivolous, as you know, and they're designed to chill. It's called the chilling effect. Yeah. They're designed to pre-censor us in many ways. As long as we're truthful, as long as we have the facts, as long as we've done our real proper job as journalists, we have to stand up to it. Like, all these people are.
11: I agree. I totally agree. But I think we also have to look at to our own behaviour before we get too self-satisfied. Yep. And I mean, I was really proud of the stuff we did on Epstein and Trump. But it, you know, as journalists and as news organisations, we have to show that we're not picking an agenda. And the year before, we had done the story about Biden being too old for the job. And I was genuinely shocked that when we published that story, I had messages from other people in the US media saying, we don't understand how you could do that story. So it felt like...
8: But you did it.
11: We did it. But the rest of the press were very ambivalent about the story. Mm-hmm. So my point is, we have to show that we don't have an agenda, that we are observers, we're not participants, and that we are there to do our job. And I think part of the trust issue is that we have to show we're willing to do...
8: It's called being a journalist.
11: Yes,
8: truthful,
11: exactly.
8: Not neutral.
11: Yeah.
8: We have to cover all sides of the story, and that doesn't mean taking sides.
10: Kath, do you think British journalists would have a different approach to the White House journalists? I mean, there was a memorable moment with Dominic Cummings in 10 Downing Street where he tried to filter off the ones he allowed to stay and the ones he didn't. And I think, to their credit, most of them walked out. Right?
12: Yeah, I am quite confused by it and quite surprised. And people tell me that it's because there's a pool and there's pool reporters are doing the job for everyone else. But I just think as a collective, why not just stand up and work out? I think though, isn't it true that in the briefing room, they've now got, he's put so many kind of far right bloggers and influencers and so on that it wouldn't be everybody.
13: Catherine Viner, the Guardian editor-in-chief.
12: And so then you'd just be taking yourself out of the accountability
10: forum.
12: That's the
10: risk, isn't it? That you walk out and nobody else comes out.
12: But I don't know why they don't. The piggy and so on. I don't know why you wouldn't just walk out.
9: Can I just have one thing, though? I mean, is there not a slightly awkward wrinkle here? And I had this thought a week or two ago when the White House Correspondents' Dinner happened. And you had all of these people from news organizations going to this dinner, which at this point has become kind of a parody. And then, hilariously, in some cases, going to the dinner and sort of explaining it away and saying, oh, it's important for sources and so on. Of course, I find it all a bit gross, but I need to be there to cultivate sources. And maybe we should just cancel the whole thing. But as long as it's going on, I really should be there. And I think part of what we should acknowledge is that Trump has, in some respects, been very good for business, that these enterprises, which are in the business of getting clicks and selling subscriptions and so on and so forth, have found that the Trump administration makes great copy, and sometimes it's outrage copy.
13: Patrick Radden Keefe.
9: You have these two things that are kind of in tension, right, where on the one hand you want to hold power to account, and on the other hand, this is like the most entertaining show on earth. This is a reality TV presidency that has kind of turned politics into entertainment by other means. And I think, listen, I don't know that there's any news organization that has figured out how to thread that needle, but I do think it's a kind of a third rail that we need to acknowledge, is that there is a kind of sense that you want to sort of to be there, to be in the room, in part because you need to keep the organization going.
12: Don't you think it turns a lot of people off, though? It turns a lot of people off Trump as well at the same time, as well as being kind of addictive and sort of what's he said now. I think lots of people are turning off from politics and turning off from...
11: I also think we make way too much about who's in the pool, you know, who's got access to the White House. When did a good story, in what I would call a good story, ever come out of a White House press briefing?
9: Yeah.
11: And in fact, when I was at the Sunday Times, we had an excellent political reporter who got kicked out of the lobby because he upset Dominic Cummings. I can't remember what it was. I've never got better stories out of him because he wasn't going.
12: Yeah. There,
11: wasn't,
12: you know, in the same place.
11: Yeah,
12: as
11: he had to go out and do some reporting. It was like, so I think we are at risk of getting a little caught up in.
9: Heaven forbid you pick up the phone.
11: Yeah, really.
10: But I think we all know that no journalist is going to turn down the White House dinner next year just in case. Christiane, can I talk to you? We just started to touch on corporate ownership, which does seem to me quite an important strand of the whole fear question. Pete Hegseth, the world's favourite frat boy supremo, has said that the sooner David Ellison owns CNN, the better. And CNN has become this sort of lightning rod, hasn't it, for this administration. Does it change what you do? Do you fear what is coming at you now in terms of a change of...
8: Clearly I'm concerned, and I'm not sure how much I'm allowed to say about a corporate thing that's underway, but I am obviously, as a person, as a journalist with a record, concerned.
13: And Christiane Amanpour with CNN.
8: On what's happened to the other things that he's taken over already, like CBS News, right? I mean, do I have to list what's happening there? I mean, hemorrhaging viewers, probably hemorrhaging money, this ideological realignment of CBS and the destruction potentially of 60 Minutes, one of the literally the legacy. I mean, nobody can match 60 Minutes for a brilliant television magazine, you know, show that's been doing hard news and cultural news and for decades and decades, top rated, top money maker for the network, in any event, all of that. So clearly, obviously, I'm concerned. I would like to think that we would have the very basic, which is editorial independence. I'm hoping for that. I know many of us at CNN are incredibly, including leadership, are very, very committed to that, clearly, and I don't think I need to say more than that. I do also think that I would question the business about Trump ratings boost now, and I'd like to ask, because I don't know the total figures, but certainly in 1.0, he jacked up everybody's ratings and everybody's profit margins, certainly CNN's. I'm not sure that that's the case right now. What's happening right now is the Iran war, the Venezuela intervention. Actual news events are jacking up our ratings and our visibility and our relevance and our importance, which I'm still incredibly committed to, obviously, because CNN, Ted Turner, 46 years ago, June 1st, created a media revolution precisely to... you know, sort of get rid of all the special interests, precisely to be the sort of man in the middle and not have an agenda and just go and tell the stories from all over the world. And I learned from him in the first Gulf War of 1990 that we actually must cover all sides of the stories. The problem with us is now we are being weaponized by leaders in the United States, by leaders all over the world. But he said, you have to be in Baghdad. When the White House was saying, don't have your people in Baghdad, Ted, we're going to, you know, kill them probably. Yeah. And he said, no, volunteer. We have to tell all sides of the story, whether we're in behind enemy lines or not. And I want to say one more thing. The fact that Israel prevents us from going to Gaza is indefensible on every single level. So that's another threat to being able to tell the truth. Sure.
10: Just this question of corporate ownership, because Wall Street Journal is Murdoch owned. How much is he a presence in your newsroom? I mean, it's a very confusing relationship that he has with Trump now, you know, post sort of defamation suit payout and all the rest of it. And clearly he's got the appetite to support the Wall Street Journal on its Epstein coverage and more.
11: The Wall Street Journal newsroom is an independent newsroom. That's enshrined in the status it has when Murdoch bought the journal.
13: Emma Tucker.
11: Publish are mine.
10: Yeah. So he doesn't. Yeah. Do you run any of those by him? Would you go to him with the?
11: Thank you.
8: It's fundamental.
11: Yeah. It. No. I mean, obviously, that, you know, conversations happen, but that's normal in any organization. You know, you don't, you know, especially if you're doing something risky that might end up in a massive great lawsuit.
10: Yeah.
11: You know, you're going to have conversations, but the decisions to publish are mine.
10: And Kathy, you are independently owned. There is no backstop for you, presumably. I mean, who is the person that watches your back?
12: Well, it's the trust as a whole. And
13: Catherine Viner with The Guardian.
12: I honestly think it is the best ownership model you could have as an editor, because they can't tell you what to do in any way, shape or form. And I absolutely believe everything Emma says. But I mean, there is something unique about The Guardian's ownership structure, which is very, very liberating.
10: Can I ask you something? I think it's probably worth recognising that, as you said, Patrick, everyone up on the stage has, dare I say, decades of experience behind them. And there'll be people maybe sort of starting out in journalism for the first time and saying, well, it's all right for you guys. You know, you've fought this, or you can be ugly, or you can shout about this. But maybe we should just explore that horrible moment of self-censorship in a time in your career when you did sort of think, dare I, or am I going to, or you recognise the seeds of what it feels like to pull away from a story, and what happened? I don't know if who's brave enough to kick us off. Does anyone recognise what I'm talking about?
8: Yeah.
10: Go on.
8: Well, ask Patrick first, because it's your turn to talk. Do you have a story?
10: That's not how you volunteer, Christiane, just to point that out, okay?
8: I volunteered
10: this
8: honorary
10: time.
8: Woman on this.
9: I was going to say, the gender imbalance on these panels is really outrageous.
10: It's very bad. I guess my point is there will be young people sort of starting off in their careers.
9: Well,
10: saying,
9: I was that person. So right. I was a freelancer for years before I was full-time at The New Yorker. And it wasn't a situation that I self-censored. And I should say that even as a freelancer, I enjoyed, you know, all the kind of editorial protections writing for The New Yorker that a staff writer would.
13: Patrick Radden Keefe.
9: Earlier, getting all those letters from lawyers. These letters are designed to intimidate.
10: Yeah. Mm.
9: There are these firms that are now making a big business out of sending these letters before a piece has even been published. When I was working on my book about the Sacklers, my wife will chuckle hearing this. We got what's called a litigation hold, which essentially says, listen, we're planning on suing you, and when we do, you need to retain all of the documents that you have, so you can't throw anything away now and potentially indefinitely, because if you do, it'll be destruction of evidence in the eventual lawsuit that we bring. And like, when you live in a small house and you're compiling a lot of files,
10: it becomes
9: a housekeeping hazard, if nothing else. But what I would often think about and often do, I've been with the same publisher for 20 years, I've been with the same magazine for 20 years, is what happens to the person who's earlier in their career, what happens to the person who this is their first freelance piece, what happens to the independent journalist, or, you know, the kind of the equivalent of an alt-weekly or a brand new magazine, when they get a letter from one of these firms. I think very often, yeah, they are intimidated. They have to be, right? I mean, it would be sort of irresponsible for them not to think about what the consequences of such a lawsuit would be. The frustration is, I know with these firms that the ratio of letters written to actual lawsuits brought, I mean, this is a letter-writing business. These people are getting paid by the word as much as the journalists are to write these letters, you
8: that's
9: know?
8: That's a story that you should publish.
10: And that presumably gets worse in an age of AI lawyers, right, where you can send everything you want.
9: Absolutely, you just kind of fire hose this stuff out. And I think that's what worries me is I often meet young journalists, aspiring journalists, students who are studying journalism, and I want to tell them, you know, have faith, have heart. There's got to be a way that we can push this thing through. And yet at the same time, we all speak from a position of privilege here, and you don't want to kind of make it look too easy. I mean, the reality is this is hard.
10: So let us end by turning this on its head. We've talked about the difficulties of confronting this sort of journalism. What about the difficulties of not being fearless? Because that's kind of the end of our trade, isn't it, Kath?
12: Yeah, it's what we exist to do. It's what we're here for.
10: I mean, are there experiences where you can see things taking a nosedive if that fearlessness goes?
11: Oh, totally. And also, it's what people are willing, I hate to be sort of commercial about it, but people aren't going to pay for news. When knowledge is a commodity, which it is now, and you can find out anything just by typing into a large language model, we have to be telling people things they don't know. So if anything, I think the kind of journalism of the future is going to be much more that there's this sort of investigations, on-the-ground reporting, exclusive analysis. That has to be what we're doing, or people are simply not going to pay us.
10: Right. All really the things that AI can't do. AI can't do those things. It can't really talk to people, not in an intimate, thoughtful, deep way. You know, it can't go to places. It can't find things out. It
9: knock
10: can't hold
9: doors.
10: The powerful to account. You know,
8: and I would just say, it's always been thus. To all the young people who are out there, we've always been hammered by power. Its question is, how do we respond? And we must keep our spine, and we must not fold, because, as you say, that's what they pay us for. But I would say, in terms of life and death, we have to keep being fearless. I always say that the fact that we were in Bosnia for all those years of the war under ethnic cleansing and genocide, we told the story, and eventually it did bring a humanitarian intervention that stopped it. I believe the press was very responsible in including a pre-intervention in Kosovo the year later. By contrast, when we weren't in Rwanda and a million people were slaughtered in 1 to 3 months, that is the absolute bottom line for me. We have to stay fearless. We have to be there. We have to be the eyes and ears.
10: Christiane, Emma, Patrick, Kath, thank you all very much indeed. Thanks for listening. Thank you.
13: A conversation at the Sir Harry Evans Investigative Journalism Summit, also known as the Truth Tellers, in London. Moderator was Emily Maitlis, broadcast journalist, and the panelists, Catherine Viner, the Guardian editor-in-chief, Patrick Radden Keefe, investigative journalist and author, Christiane Amanpour, CNN chief international anchor, and Emma Tucker, editor-in-chief of the Wall Street Journal.
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14: AP News, I'm Ben Thomas. There's more talk of talks to end the Iran war, but also word today of more shots fired. Ed Donahue has the latest.
15: The military says an American fighter jet shot out the rudder of an Iranian tanker in the Gulf of Oman as President Trump tries to pressure Iran to make a deal to end the war. At the White House, the president says the U.S. is doing very well in Iran.
16: We're dealing with people that want to make a deal very much, and we'll see whether or not they can make a deal that's satisfactory to us. We have it very much under control.
15: On social media, the president threatened a new wave of bombing if a deal is not reached that includes opening the Strait of Hormuz.
16: And we're not going to let Iran have a nuclear weapon. And we're not going to let that happen. And we won't let that happen.
15: President Trump suspended a short-lived U.S. effort to force open a safe passage for commercial ships through the strait. I'm Ed Donahue.
14: Oil prices eased significantly today. The international standard Brent crude falling 7.8% to settle at $101.27 per barrel. Still, U.S. gas prices continue to march upward, another 5 cents overnight. AAA puts the national average for regular at more than $4.53 per gallon. But stock markets rallied worldwide on hopes of a deal. The S&P had its best day in nearly a month, climbing 1.5%. The Dow rose 612 points, or about 1.2%, while the Nasdaq gained close to 2%. In other news, the World Health Organization says 2 patients with hantavirus and 1 possibly infected have been evacuated from the cruise ship at the center of the outbreak, moored off West Africa. Dr. Maria von Kerkhoff tells AP.
17: 2 infectious disease physicians from the Netherlands are joining the ship to actually move with them on board from Canary Island, from Cabo Verde to hopefully the Canary Islands, although that might change. And we don't have any other symptomatic people on board.
14: This is AP News.
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13: Welcome to Washington Today on C-SPAN Radio for Wednesday, May 6, 2026. Iran says it is looking over the latest U.S. plan to end the war, while President Donald Trump issues a new ultimatum to Iran. Accept a deal or face U.S. bombing, quote, at a much higher level and intensity than ever before. The President and First Lady Melania Trump pay tribute to mothers of military service members ahead of Mother's Day. First Lady saying, at the very heart of America's strength lies the boundless love and quiet power of mothers. Commerce Secretary Howard Lutnick is interviewed in closed session by the House Oversight Committee in the investigation of the late sex offender Jeffrey Epstein, answering questions about why he previously testified that he had cut off ties with Epstein when he had later visited Epstein's island with his family. The major party candidates are set in Ohio's U.S. Senate race after Tuesday's primaries. Incumbent Republican John Husted will face former Democratic Senator Sherrod Brown. Plus, the national debt reaches 100% of GDP, highest since World War II. Border czar Tom Homan threatens a federal immigration enforcement surge in New York if that state passes a sanctuary law. And Ted Turner has died at the age of 87. He founded CNN, owned the Atlanta Braves, Major League Baseball team, and later in life was a billionaire philanthropist. All that and more ahead on Washington Today. New York Times writing that Iran's foreign ministry spokesperson, Ismail Bahai, said Wednesday that his government was reviewing an American plan to end the war hours after President Trump put pressure on Iran to agree to a deal to end the war and renewed threats, fueling uncertainty around negotiations. Mr. Bahai said that Iran had yet to respond to that proposal. After finalizing its considerations, Iran will convey its views to the Pakistani side, he said in an interview with the semi-official agency ISNA earlier in the day. Another Iranian official had dismissed a reported proposal to end the war as a list of American wishes. The mixed messages came a day after President Trump abruptly paused the U.S. military operation to escort commercial ships through the Strait of Hormuz, citing what he said was great progress in talks. In a Truth Social post on Wednesday, Mr. Trump said he would end the war and offer safe passage for vessels through the strait if Iran agrees to give what it has agreed, without elaborating. He also wrote, if they don't agree, the bombing starts at a much higher level and intensity. That was from the New York Times. President spoke about Iran at a White House event today that honored military mothers ahead of Mother's Day this coming weekend. And we began with First Lady Melania Trump talking about the war with Iran and military moms before introducing the president.
20: This is a time of military conflict for America, and whereby we honor our selfless and valiant service members regularly. Today is the day we hold their mothers in the highest regard. It is these military mothers who find themselves alone, awake in their thoughts in the darkest hours of the night. Of course, we must also remember the mothers with a spouse overseas, praying for a safe return so their family can become whole once again. At the very heart of America's strength lies the boundless love and quiet power of mothers. We are the most devoted teachers, gently nurturing empathy, inspiring dreams, and guiding our children towards goodness. We help them rise with courage when life grows difficult. In every hug, every story read at bedtime, and every sacrifice made without complaint, mothers build the moral foundation of our families. In doing so, America's mothers help build the soul of our nation. I pray you find enduring strength as your loved one serves in defense of our freedom. Most know my husband as the strong commander-in-chief, but his empathy transcends the role and shape a caring leader who constantly remembers each and every American soldier is someone's child. Distinguished guests, please join me with a warm welcome for our President, Donald J. Trump.
16: Thank you, Anna. Great job. So I want to thank everybody for being here. We have so many things to talk about, but there's nothing more important than military moms, that I can tell you, because without you, I don't think it would be in this house. I don't think this house probably ever would have been built a long time ago. So important. I want to start off by saying we're in, our great vice president's right here, and we're in a, I call it a skirmish, because that's what it is. It's a skirmish. And we're doing unbelievably well, as we did in Venezuela, where it was rapid, over in one day. And we're doing pretty much equally as well, I would say, larger. But we're doing very well in Iran. It's going very smoothly, and we'll see what happens. They want to make a deal. They want to negotiate. And I think that military mothers would want to hear that. Do you agree? I think it's appropriate. Somebody would say, oh, that's not appropriate. I think military mothers want to hear about this stuff. And we have the greatest. And we have the greatest. We have the greatest military that we've ever had. We have the greatest military in the world by far. There's nobody even close. And I think we've displayed that.
13: President Donald Trump and First Lady Melania Trump at the White House at an event to honor mothers of military service members ahead of Mother's Day. CNN reporting the United States and Iran are moving closer to an agreement on a short memorandum to end the Iran war, a regional source familiar with the negotiations said, although Trump administration officials cautioned that talks had previously fallen apart at the last minute. White House received positive feedback from Pakistani mediators on Tuesday that the Iranians were progressing toward a compromise, two administration officials told CNN, while offering some skepticism about Pakistan's optimism. Back to the White House event,

0: through. In particular, the Iranians, they're not getting anything through one way or the other, so they're out of business. And we'll see whether or not they are agreeing. And if they don't agree, they'll end up agreeing shortly thereafter. So that's the way it is.
1: President Donald Trump at the White House. On Wall Street, word of a possible agreement to end the Iran war sent stocks higher. The Dow up 612, NASDAQ up 512, S&P up 105. Navy Times writing that U.S. military forces intercepted and incapacitated an Iranian-flagged unladen oil tanker Wednesday that was sailing through an Iranian port in violation of the U.S. Navy blockade, the service announced. U.S. Central Command military forces observed the ship transiting in the direction of the Gulf of Oman and issued multiple warnings before taking action, according to a U.S. Central Command post reporting from the Navy Times. Antony Blinken, former Secretary of State in the Biden administration, gave his take on the U.S. conflict with Iran during an interview today at the Economic Club of New York.
2: I think you have to recognize this about the Iranians. Have we done tremendous damage to them? Yes. Removing one Ayatollah, significantly damaging their supply of missiles, rockets, etc. Infrastructure, there's no doubt about it. But what is the actual strategic effect? Has it changed the fundamental equation? And here, I think, from my perspective at least, the president may have misread the situation. He was enthusiastic after the, at least on its surface, successful venture in Venezuela. He took into account when there was this initial effort by Israel and the United States to go after the nuclear program, a pretty tepid Iranian response, and thought that we can actually do more. And in this instance, because what was done was perceived as an existential threat to the regime, they started to do things that they'd held back from doing, notably the Strait of Hormuz. So now we have a new normal that didn't exist before, where the Iranians have leverage that had never been exercised over the Strait. They've also launched more rockets, more munitions at the Gulf countries than they did at Israel in this. And the infrastructure has taken a beating just, in fact, yesterday. They launched at the UAE. There's a critical pipeline that takes oil and is kind of a backstop for the Strait of Hormuz to get oil out through a different way, demonstrating that they can hold that at risk. So both parties have shown that they can do damage to the other. There's a certain amount of mutual assured destruction, but there's an asymmetry in it. Because for relatively little, the Iranians, even diminished, can hold things at risk, and they've demonstrated now they can hold the Strait of Hormuz at risk in ways that we all knew before was a real problem. It's why administration after administration chose not to push things this far. The first Bush administration, Obama administration, Biden, even the first Trump administration. I think there's a deal in the making. At least I hope there's one. But the president's going to have to acknowledge, well, he won't acknowledge it. He'll claim victory. Okay, fine. But he's going to have to give something to the Iranians in this process. And this gets me to the last point. If you look at the history of Iran and the clerical regime, the only two times where there's actually been a deal as on something where the regime has agreed to make a compromise. One was ending the war with Iraq after 8 years, and there had to be an off-ramp, and the off-ramp was the United Nations negotiating something. The off-ramp was getting Iraqi troops out of Iranian territory. And then the 2015 nuclear deal, where Iran got not the right to enrich, but was allowed to continue enriching at a very, very low level, so they could say, we sustained our right. They are going to insist on getting something for this.
1: Former Secretary of State in the Biden administration, Antony Blinken, today at the Economic Club of New York. Associated Press writing an article about an anti-war protest in Washington. A protester who camped out atop one of Washington's bridges for 5 days came down Wednesday morning, ending his stand against AI and the war in Iran. Guido Reichstetter, a Florida-based activist, was seen coming down from one of the arches of the Frederick Douglass Memorial Bridge, where he had been camped since May 1st. His presence caused periodic traffic jams as Washington police closed lanes and negotiated with him. AP article says he has been arrested and does face charges. This is Washington Today. Story from the Hill. House Oversight and Government Reform Committee Chair James Comer, Republican of Kentucky, told reporters ahead of Commerce Secretary Howard Lutnick's testimony before the panel that

0: that Lutnick had not been 100% truthful about whether he had been on the convicted sex offender Jeffrey Epstein's island. Lutnick is appearing before the oversight panel on Wednesday for a closed-door transcribed interview as part of its investigation into Epstein. Lutnick has come under increasing scrutiny after he admitted in February to visiting Epstein's private island, despite previously telling senators that he had cut off all contact with the disgraced financier after first meeting him in 2005. He noted his wife and children were with him during the visit. That's the article from The Hill. Congressman Comer spoke to reporters outside the closed-door interview.
1: One of the things the Democrats said but has come out is that Secretary Lutnick has changed some of what he said, whether it's the timeline or whether it's going to the island. So do you feel like you got direct answers, or are you still concerned that he's changed the facts?
2: Right off the bat, he corrected his statement on the time that he came to the island. And he said, you know, that if I remember correctly, and you can look back on the transcript, he said that somehow Epstein found out that his family and friends were going to be vacationing in the Caribbean or around the Virgin Islands, and he invited them to lunch, and they docked there for, he thinks, no more than 2 hours. It was his wife and four other family members, and then six others. So there were 12 in a group. They didn't go in the house or anything there.
3: But didn't he explain why that was okay when, you know, back in 2005 he seemed to suggest that he didn't want any further involvement with him? Did he explain that discrepancy in detail? And if so, what did he say?
2: I mean, I feel like that Lutnick's been very transparent. He came in voluntarily. I said before this thing started, the only thing that I had seen that Lutnick did wrong wasn't 100% truthful on the brief visit to the island with his family. He corrected that in his opening statement. And, you know, we'll see. We'll continue our investigation. And if we find that there were any misstatements by Lutnick, it's a felony to lie to Congress, and he'll be held accountable. It's too bad it's not a felony for a member of Congress to lie to the media, or we would have a lot of Democrats that would be having to lawyer up right now.
0: Congressman James Comer, Republican from Kentucky, chair of the Oversight and Government Reform Committee, speaking to reporters in the hallway outside the room where the committee members questioned Commerce Secretary Howard Lutnick in the Jeffrey Epstein investigation. The committee Democrats also came out. Here is Yasmin Ansari from Arizona.
4: After what we have seen so far in this transcribed interview, I feel very comfortable saying that Howard Lutnick is a pathological liar who is enabling the most egregious cover-up in American history. We have now gone through the timeline of events with him in detail, in excruciating detail, from when they met in 2005. This is Howard Lutnick and his wife meeting Jeffrey Epstein. He described it himself in great detail on a podcast last year where he said that they went to his home, they took a tour, and allegedly were so uncomfortable after seeing the massage tables in Jeffrey Epstein's home that Howard Lutnick went on this podcast to tell the American people that he himself, and my colleagues referenced the definitions he tried to change of what he meant there, but he said that he would never socially or professionally be involved or be in a room with Jeffrey Epstein again. Then in 2012, he took his family and his staff to Jeffrey Epstein's island. I focus my questions today on how he could have done that if him and his wife were truly so uncomfortable, especially when in 2008, we know that Jeffrey Epstein was accused and the sweetheart deal took place for soliciting a minor. Howard Lutnick tried to tell us in that room that he essentially didn't know any of that. I asked him, how did I, as a child at the time, see this all over the media about Jeffrey Epstein, and you, an adult who was this person's neighbor who had engaged with him before, how could you possibly not have known? I mean, the level of the lies that are taking place inside that room without video is unbelievable and part of this egregious cover-up. I recommend that every single American, when this interview is released, read the document in full. You will see Howard Lutnick use phrases like how it's inexplicable and unsettling that he went to the island. That's how he defines it himself. It's inexplicable how this happened. He also tries to define all of their interactions as quote-unquote meaningless and inconsequential. I think he's used those terms about 20 times so far and continues to use them.
0: Congresswoman Yasemin Ansari, Democrat from Arizona, speaking to reporters outside the closed-door Oversight Committee interview with Commerce Secretary Howard Lutnick in the Jeffrey Epstein investigation, other Democrats standing beside her. New York Times writing about today's testimony. The Commerce Department said in a statement on Wednesday before the session that Mr. Lutnick looked forward to, quote, putting to rest the inaccurate and baseless claims in the media. Though the committee's investigation into Mr. Epstein and the Justice Department's handling of the case against him has sprawled to include a number of political figures, Mr. Lutnick is the first current Trump administration official to testify before the panel. That was from the New York Times. Newsweek writing, with both parties now settled on their nominees, the stage is set for one of the most closely watched Senate races of the 2026 cycle, which is a November showdown between Democrat Sherrod Brown and Republican John Husted in Ohio's special election for the seat once held by Vice President J.D. Vance. Brown, a former three-term senator, is seeking a comeback after his 2024 loss to Republican Bernie Moreno. He will face Husted, who was appointed to the Senate seat after Vance became vice president. That was from Newsweek. Sherrod Brown spoke to his supporters in Cleveland Tuesday night after winning the Democratic primary.
5: Instead of working to bring down costs and taking on corporate interests, politicians in Washington are making it worse. We know that. Just look at John Husted. Hold on. There is more, trust me. He's saying Ohio's struggling financially. Those who are struggling don't know, in his words, how to navigate the real world. Think of that. I think we know who's out of touch with the real world, and it's John Husted. We know why Ohioans can't keep up with rising costs, no matter how hard they work, because politicians like John Husted give handout after handout to corporations and billionaires, the same corporations and billionaires he cashes in from, the same corporations and billionaires that fund his campaign. John Husted voted not once, not twice. John Husted voted 9 times against lowering health insurance premiums, costing 120,000 Ohioans their health insurance. Why did he do that? Well, he did that because he's taken $700,000 in campaign contributions from those same insurance companies that jacked up your rates. He cast the deciding vote to gut Medicaid for 490,000 Ohioans and to cut Medicare. Why? Again, to pay for a tax cut for his billionaire friends and his buddies in corporate America. He took more than $116,000 from one of Jeffrey Epstein's co-conspirators, including a maximum donation just last year, and then weeks later, John Husted voted against releasing the Epstein files. And John Husted voted 6 times in favor of the White House's war in Iran. It's raised the price of groceries and fertilizer and diesel for all of us and for our farmers. 6 times he voted. And get this, Husted says, these are his words, says the war is going much better than anyone thought it would. And Husted wrote the law that allowed utility companies to jack up electricity prices in Ohio.
0: Former Senator Sherrod Brown, Democrat from Ohio, at his victory party in Cleveland Tuesday night after winning the Democratic primary for the Senate race this year. He got 82% of the vote. He'll be facing incumbent Senator John Husted, who won the Republican primary uncontested. John Husted posted a video on Tuesday, Election Day, in which he criticized the policies of the person he expected to meet in the general election, Sherrod Brown.
6: Today I just voted, and my daughter Katie got to vote for the first time in her life today. And I want to thank all of you for getting out there, casting your vote. But once we win today, we're going to have a challenge over the next 6 months. We face a 32-year incumbent, Senator Sherrod Brown. His policies have failed us over the course of that time. While he was in Washington, we saw jobs go to China, electricity prices go up, healthcare prices go up, open borders that led to crime, drug abuse, and we can do better than this. I promise you, if you elect me this fall, we will fight hard for you in Washington. We will make sure that we have an Ohio First, America First agenda, and I look forward to the battle that will come in the next 6 months. We need you. We need you in this fight with us. We can beat Sherrod Brown. After 32 years in Washington, it's time for him to go.
0: Senator John Hughes, a Republican from Ohio, posting that video on Tuesday. He and Sherrod Brown won their party primaries for the Senate race this year on Tuesday. More from the Newsweek article. Recent polling underscores just how narrow the margin is in this election. A March survey by On Message Public Strategies of 600 likely voters found Brown narrowly leading Hughes at 47% to 45%, with 8% undecided and a margin of error of plus or minus 4 percentage points. That was from Newsweek. Associated Press writing from Indianapolis. 5 months ago, President Donald Trump was stinging from one of the first political defeats of his second term as Republican state senators defied him on redistricting in Indiana. Now he has proved he can still punish wayward party members after he endorsed a slate of challengers who defeated almost every one of the lawmakers he wanted to dislodge. That was from AP. 5 of the 7 Republican state senators targeted by President Trump lost on Tuesday. One, Travis Holdman, spoke to the Indianapolis Star.
7: Well, I have one lesson for people. Revenge and retribution is not a Christian value. And that's what this was all about. And I'm not bitter about it. It's just a fact. And there's life after serving in the Indiana Senate. And I'm going to find out what it's like.
8: I know that you said you weren't confident either way, but did the result surprise you at the end of the day or no?
7: Somewhat. I was always hopeful I'd win, but
8: yes.
7: It's not what the people wanted. So.
8: And I guess for your colleagues in the Senate who are going to face those tough votes, right? And, you know, you have faced so many tough votes over the years, and some of them, you know, result in this.
7: Well, do what your constituents want you to do. And just let the chips fall where they may, because that's what I did. Over 3,000 phone calls, 90% of which said, you know, do not vote for redistricting. That's why I didn't do it. And we weren't privileged to see the maps until the House had the maps the weekend before they went into session. Even though I was promised we would see the maps on October the 11th, because the vice president told me we would have the maps the next day when I started to ask him the question. Then when we had the maps, and he said, we'll have them the next day. I didn't see them until December the 1st. Vote for the maps, don't ask any questions. Just do as we say, and continue with them. That's not how we do business in the end.
8: Do you feel like at the end of the day, this was the result of voting for what your constituents wanted?
7: Yes. And dishonesty with the campaign has run against me.
0: Indiana State Senator Travis Holdman, a Republican interviewed by the Indianapolis Star after losing his election primary Tuesday night to Blake Fichter, who was endorsed by President Trump. It was 39% to 61%. Indy Star was at Fichter's victory party.
9: I want to thank Travis for 18 years of hard work, but I also really want to thank Becky, because I know from what my wife has gone through over the last several months, you've had 18 years of a lot of support for Travis. So I think that deserves a round of applause for you. Obviously, I can't stand up here and say that this was not an uncontested or an easy race, because the reality is this was a tough, gut-punching race. I know we all felt it. You all felt it with mailers and flyers and whatever outlet it was. But just know that I am Republican. I am ready to turn the page. I know that I had some people in here support me, some that obviously didn't, and I'm okay with that. I am willing to represent you. I want to represent everyone from District 19. And I really am praying I don't have as hard of a general as it was a primary. So please come alongside me and support me come November. So thanks, guys.
10: Thanks.
0: Indiana State Senator Republican nominee Blake Fichter at his victory party Tuesday night after defeating an incumbent targeted by President Trump for opposing congressional redistricting in Indiana. The redistricting part of a nationwide effort to try to get more favorable districts for Republicans to win U.S. House seats. NBC News reports that $12 million were spent on ads in the Indiana State Senate races this year. That compares to less than $500,000 in the 2024 election cycle. Don Lemon, former CNN anchor and now host of the online Don Lemon Show, confirmed today he's thinking of running for president. He was interviewed at the Sir Harry Evans Investigative Journalism Summit in London. Kara Swisher, another journalist, played a recent podcast viral clip in which Don Lemon said, "I could definitely run this country a lot better than Donald Trump."
10: Being a president is a hard job, but in some ways it's an easy job because the most important part of the job is hiring people who are credible, who have, you know, the experience and the expertise to be able to run whatever position that you appoint them to.
11: Right.
10: And so if you want to be a good president, you get a great team around you who know, this team knows more than you, and you listen to those people. At the end of the day, it's your decision.
11: Right.
10: But if you have really smart people around you who you trust, I think it makes being a president easier.
11: Right.
10: And the smartest and most effective presidents, that's what they do.
11: So Kash Patel wouldn't survive in Lemon administration?
10: Kash Patel would not. So Kash Patel, nor Pete Hegseth, nor a Pam Bondi.
11: Well, you outlasted her.
10: They would. Yeah, I know.
11: Yeah.
10: None of those people would ever be in a Don Lemon administration. It would actually be on meritocracy.
11: All right. Away from this ridiculous speculation, would you ever consider running for office?
10: Yeah, I would. I don't know why.
11: Yeah.
10: Wow.
11: But you're going to go right to friggin' president? Well, why not? Right?
10: Why not?
11: All right. Okay.
10: I mean, I'm a man of a certain age. I've been around long enough. I've worked hard. You laugh. I know people laugh, but I'm a completely self-made person. I did not come from a wealth.
11: Yeah.
10: I did not have $400 million to start.
11: Yeah.
10: I've made it
11: right.
10: to the top of my profession.
11: Yeah.
10: And I've also started a business.
11: Yeah.
10: And I'm a self-made millionaire from a country where my ancestors were enslaved. So I think that's a pretty big accomplishment, whether people want to...
11: All right, Lemonhead.
0: Journalist Don Lemon, former CNN anchor at Investigative Journalism Summit in London, interviewed by another journalist, Kara Swisher. Don Lemon is currently facing federal civil rights charges after reporting on a protest in a church in Minneapolis against federal immigration enforcement. Washington Today continues in a moment.
12: 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Watch Ceasefire Friday at 7 p.m. and 10 p.m. Eastern and Pacific, only on C-SPAN.
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0: 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CBS News writing that America's national debt has surpassed the country's gross domestic product for the first time since World War II, marking a stark increase in the government's fiscal burden. Debt held by the public stood at $31.27 trillion at the end of April, edging above the U.S. GDP of $31.22 trillion between April 2025 and March 2026, according to a recent analysis by the Committee for a Responsible Federal Budget. That was from CBS News. C-SPAN spoke this morning to Caroline Bordeaux, Concord Coalition Executive Director.
14: The headline of your graph from Concord Coalition, the U.S. has no plan to bring the debt under control. And this shows from 1900 to projecting out to 2050 about the debt held by the public as a percent of GDP. Again, we mentioned that it just reached last week at 100%. Here it is at World War II, which probably none of us remember, that having reached there, it went down a little bit of ups. We've got the Great Recession, and then we've got a peak here at COVID-19, but then it just keeps on going.
15: Right. So that's really the challenge here, is that Congress has no plan to close that $2 trillion deficit. In fact, every proposal they've been putting on the table is making that gap wider and wider and is adding more and more to our almost $40 trillion in debt. And so step one, when you are in a hole, is to stop digging it deeper. And right now, our national government, it is Democrats, it is Republicans, neither side is putting a plan on the table to start closing that gap. And eventually, it does catch up with you. Eventually, you do hit the wall. When you hit that kind of wall, it creates a very, very serious fiscal and economic crisis, and we don't want to have that experience. It would be very devastating in Argentina. One of the reasons you look at them is they have experienced that kind of devastating crisis that we will eventually hit if we keep going down this path.
0: Carolyn Bordeaux, Concord Coalition Executive Director on C-SPAN's morning program, The Washington Journal, this morning. A follow-up question to her, what can be done to get this national debt under control?
14: Public officials aren't going to be calling for higher taxes and cuts to programs that people rely on. They get to lose their job if they do that. So where does that leave us?
15: We need to really open the national dialogue around getting the fiscal situation under control. We are a wealthy country. We can do this, but we are going to have to make some choices like you were describing. We are going to have to take a sip from each cup. We're going to have to cut some of our spending, certainly, and we are going to have to tackle revenues. There are ways to do this in a reasonable way, but we are going to have to do that, and we need people in the public to start pushing our elected officials to get there. And that is one of the challenges we're trying to take on here at Concord Coalition.
0: And Carolyn Bordeaux is the executive director of that coalition, joining C-SPAN on this morning's Washington Journal program. More from the CBS News article, federal spending soared during World War II. By contrast, the recent debt surge has been fueled by a combination of tax cuts, increased government spending on interest payments, and the challenge of serving an aging population, which is making programs such as Medicare and Social Security more costly, according to the Peter G. Peterson Foundation. The nation's ballooning debt is translating into higher federal interest payments, with the U.S. now spending more to service that debt than to fund national defense or Medicare. That was from CBS News. The Cato Institute in Washington, D.C. held a discussion today about the national debt and Social Security and Medicare. Here's a portion of it. The moderator asking Eugene Sterley, Urban Institute Fellow, and Jessica Riedel, Brookings Institution Budget and Tax Fellow.
16: Most of Medicare, as you mentioned, Gene, is already funded based on general revenues. And in large part, it is through borrowing because the federal government is running massive deficits. We're already borrowing to repay the Social Security Trust Fund. Why not keep borrowing to continue to pay Social Security benefits in full?
17: Well, the combined Social Security and Medicare cash shortfall is $157 trillion over the next 30 years when including the resulting interest on the debt. Yes, let me back up. That is $157 trillion with a T. About a third of that is Social Security and two-thirds is Medicare. It would push the debt held by the public, which was 40% of GDP during most of the post-war period, 100% of the economy today, up to 240% of the economy in 30 years. Yes, we can do that. We can try to just keep borrowing and running up deficits. But if the political solution is to borrow an extra $157 trillion, it makes a debt crisis so much more likely because it is difficult to imagine the bond market absorbing that much demand for treasuries without notably raising interest rates. And then higher interest rates would turn around and raise the debt in a vicious circle. So in the short term, it's easy to say just keep running deficits, but the trends are so bad long term that something's got to give.
18: Give you one simple statistic that to me says a lot about how our system's working. Is if you take the revenue increases that come with economic growth, project out 10 years, you might have 15, 20% more revenues over 10 years, maybe more if you had good economic growth. All of those revenues, at least as projected by the Congressional Budget Office, are not enough to cover the increase in Social Security cost, plus the increase in Medicare cost, plus the increase in interest on the debt. And so you mentioned my book earlier. So what happens is that everything else is getting squeezed. Even with the deficits we're running, we're really squeezing our opportunity to do everything else. And why is the squeeze so hard? Well, you've got the policymakers in a huge fiscal dilemma, which is at this point the promises for this growth are so great that if you measure whether you're cutting benefits by, not by relative to current levels, by whether that growth path you get in this fight, oh, you're cutting benefits. A long-term solution to Social Security, Medicare, anything is to basically get the growth rate in line with what the revenues can support.
0: Jessica Riedel, Brookings Institution Budget and Tax Fellow, and Eugene Sterley, Urban Institute Fellow, at a program today on the national debt and the Social Security system held by the Cato Institute. Congressional Budget Office projected in its February report that the national debt held by the public will increase on its current pace from 101% of U.S. GDP this year to 120% in 2036. That would top the previous high in 1946 of 106%. WABC TV in New York City writing that Mayor Zohra Mamdani and housing officials announced a big win against a landlord in the Bronx. Mayor Mamdani said the city won a $31 million settlement against the owners of Robert Fulton Terrace and Fordham Towers. City officials said tenants had complained for years about a range of issues, including lack of heat and hot water, while continuing to pay rent. Reporting from WABC TV, here is Mayor Mamdani.
19: Today, we are announcing unprecedented action against the current landlords of Robert Fulton Terrace and Fordham Towers, Karan Singh and Rajmati Prasad. After 2 years of litigation, HPD has secured $31 million in penalties, the largest civil penalty won in HPD history, all on behalf of the residents of these buildings. This is a long time coming. For years, Singh and Prasad let more than 1,000 violations accumulate while they collected rent month after month. They have over-leveraged this building and Fordham Towers multiple times. They are on Public Advocate Chumani Williams' list of worst landlords, and for good reason. That is why this court penalty includes the appointment of a chief restructuring officer, who is in charge and has already hired a property manager to ensure that repairs are actually made. We have negotiated that at least $900,000 for the chief restructuring officer be put towards repairs immediately. These funds come directly from the landlord's accounts, money that should have otherwise been allocated towards this work long ago. And we will not only make the urgent repairs that are needed today, but also the long-term improvements that tenants deserve. We are calling on Fannie Mae to work with the city to secure a preservation buyer for these homes, one who will actually deliver on the investments and the improvements that tenants deserve. Because this is more than just a conversation around patchwork solutions to ensure that you can live from today to tomorrow. It's about shattering a cycle of abuse and neglect that has long defined not just these towers, but frankly, affordable housing across our city. And as we look to tomorrow, we will ensure the end of this impunity is measured not merely in accountability for those landlords who have violated our city's housing laws, but also in better living conditions for those who were forced to live under their negligence. This win must mean something comprehensive and lasting to tenants.
0: New York City Mayor Zohra Mamdani, a Democrat at a news conference today in the city. He also said reports of problems over the years at the apartment complexes included no working elevators and rat infestations. Spectrum News writing the debate over U.S. Immigration and Customs Enforcement or ICE operations continues in New York. Trump administration border czar Tom Homan said this week more ICE agents could be sent to New York if legislation limiting how law enforcement can work with the agency is passed. The Local Cops, Local Crimes Act, proposed by Governor Kathy Hochul earlier this year, could ban state and local law enforcement from coordinating with federal immigration enforcement for non-criminal violations. would also prohibit local governments, police, and corrections from entering agreements to allow the federal government to use their resources for civil immigration enforcement. Reporting from Spectrum News, Tom Homan made the remarks Tuesday at a Border Security Expo in Phoenix.
20: What's going to happen in places like New York? You let people want to pass this ridiculous legislation not to work with us? We're going to flood the zone. You're going to see more ICE agents you've ever seen before. So congratulations. Because when we send these teams out there, we'll find a bad guy. Most times we do. And when we find a bad guy, he's with others. Others who may not be a priority target, but they're in the country illegally. There weren't people we were looking for, but we found them during these operations. Well, guess what? They're coming too. You will see collateral arrests increase in these areas. You will see more agents in your neighborhood.
0: Border Czar Tom Homan at a Border Security Expo in Phoenix on Tuesday. He also said, for the people out there saying President Trump's getting weak on mass deportation, you don't know what the hell you're talking about. You ain't seen blank yet. This year will be a good one. More mass deportations are coming. New York Governor Kathy Hochul, a Democrat, responded at a news conference on Tuesday in Albany.
21: We just received word that Tom Homan made some comments at a speech he's giving, saying that he is sending in a surge of ICE agents to the state of New York. Should we have the if this legislature passes what I introduced in January, known as local cops, local crimes. The premise behind this is simple, that local law enforcement is there for one purpose, that is to help protect our communities. I've invested over $3 billion to help local law enforcement. We can see the results. Crimes are dropping dramatically across the state from Buffalo to New York City, and we're proud of that. We also will continue working with ICE in cases of dangerous criminals. We always have, always will. That will not waver. All I'll say to Mr. Homan is that Donald Trump himself said he would not send a surge of ICE agents to the state of New York unless I ask. I'm not asking.
0: New York Governor Kathy Hochul, a Democrat, holding a news conference in Albany, New York on Tuesday. Associated Press article about a new APNORC poll. After months of increased immigration enforcement across the country, few Americans view the United States as a great place for immigrants today, though they believe it once was. About a quarter say that concerns about immigration status have impacted daily life for them or someone they know in the past year. 61% say the U.S. used to be a great place for immigrants, but it's not anymore. And only 27% feel the country is currently a great place for immigrants. 10% say the U.S. was never a great place for immigrants. That was from Associated Press. WBNS-TV, Columbus, Ohio, writing, the anticipated hotel boom tied to the upcoming FIFA World Cup may be falling short of expectations, according to a new report. The American Hotel and Lodging Association released a report on Monday highlighting the challenges faced by hotels across the U.S. in the lead-up to the International Soccer Tournament. Reports said that across host cities, hotels have not seen strong bookings, and the domestic travelers are outpacing international visitors, reporting from WBNS-TV in Columbus. The football or soccer tournament hosted by the U.S., Mexico, and Canada this year starts June 11th. And on Tuesday, the president of the governing body of a football worldwide, FIFA, Gianni Infantino, was interviewed at the Milken Institute Economic Summit in Los Angeles.
22: What is the best business outcome for the MLS and candidly the NWSL, the Women's World Cup,
23: yeah,
22: will be here in 2031.
23: Yeah.
22: Is it more investors? Is it higher valuations? Is it the next Landon Donovan? Like, what's the business outcome that would be the best for U.S. soccer from this World Cup?
23: Well, let me give you one other figure. The global football or soccer GDP worldwide is around $300 billion a year. So it's quite sizable,
22: yep,
23: right? Not huge, but quite sizable. What is interesting is that 70%, 70, of this is generated in Europe.
22: Yeah.
23: The U.S. counts for around 3% in this whole ecosystem. Now, we all know
22: of soccer GDP.
23: Yes, of soccer GDP in the world. So if the U.S. would be doing, and this is a message to all the investors here, if the U.S. would be doing 30%, not 100%, 30% of what Europe does. I think the U.S. is capable of doing 30% of what Europe does, I think, in soccer. We're speaking about $100 billion a year GDP impact in the U.S. What does this mean? This means that investors in the U.S. have to believe in U.S. soccer, have to invest here, have to bring players. Of course, you have to bring players.
22: Right.
23: The best player. Messi shows it, but it's, you cannot count only on one player.
22: Yeah.
23: You need to bring the best players, and then you need to train the best players as well. One of the things that shocks me is that in the U.S., children have to pay in order to play soccer. It's quite expensive,
22: yes,
23: actually. So many, many families cannot afford to send their children to play soccer. For the American sports, the schools jump in on the men's side. On the women's side, they play soccer, but the men's, they play football and basketball,
22: right,
23: and what have you, but not or not so much soccer. So we need to change the top by creating an ecosystem that brings in the best, and then revenues go up.
22: Right.
23: Because with the viewing figures we have here, I mean, the final of the World Cup is watched by 20 times more people than the Super Bowl. 20 times more.
22: Yeah.
23: So if you have, so there is a market, not just here, but there is a market worldwide that can start from here. So we need to work on the top, on the elite, but we need to work as well on the grassroots, making sure that we create academies, that we create clubs for youth, for children,
22: right,
23: to be able to play.
0: FIFA President Gianni Infantino interviewed at the Milken Institute Economic Summit in Los Angeles on Tuesday. Guardian newspaper writing about the interview. FIFA President Gianni Infantino has defended World Cup ticket prices, insisting that football's global governing body was obliged to take advantage of U.S. laws that allowed tickets to be resold for thousands of dollars above face value. CNN reporting today that Ted Turner, the media maverick and philanthropist who founded CNN, a pioneering 24-hour network that revolutionized television news, died peacefully Wednesday, surrounded by his family, according to a news release from Turner Enterprises. He was 87. The Ohio-born Atlanta businessman, nicknamed the Mouth of the South for his outspoken nature, built a media empire that encompassed cable's first superstation and popular channels for movies and cartoons, plus professional sports teams like the Atlanta Braves. That was reporting from CNN. Walter Isaacson, a former president of CNN, now best known as a biographer, spoke about Ted Turner's death and legacy at an investigative journalism summit in London.
1: CNN, as some of you might have seen already, we've just had the news as Walter and I were waiting off stage that Ted Turner, legendary founder of CNN, his death has been announced in the last few minutes.
2: And he is up there with Harry in being fearless, the most fearless journalist I've ever seen.
1: How did you experience that?
2: You know, he was fearless when it came to his corporate overlords, when Time Warner bought him. He was fearless when it came to political leaders who tried to push back on him. I can remember in 2011 when the Twin Towers get hit. Ted had been kind of banished upstairs at CNN Center because the corporate overlords at Time Warner didn't want him meddling with it. But when we were watching the towers go down in that newsroom, I said to our news editor, excuse me a second, I'm going to have to go upstairs. And there was Ted alone in his office. And I said, Ted, you got to come back. He said, well, I'm not. I said, no, I'm asking you. Come to the newsroom. This is why you created this network. And he brought a Confederate sword he had hanging on his wall. And he rallied us. And he said, journalism is made for times like this.
1: But it's interesting that he had respect for the boundary. So until you went to get him, he needed you to ask him to come down at that particular
2: moment. Yeah, it was such a sad thing. When corporations take over great media empires, they sometimes need to exert control. When you have a founder like Ted, he was just the heart and soul of the place. And you can find it in all corporations. When the founder gets replaced by the suits, it's always a problem.
1: Well, on that note, are you concerned about the future of CNN today?
2: I haven't focused on it too much because I don't quite know where it's going to end up. I hope somebody benevolent buys it, but also the benevolent owner model is not always a perfect one. Yeah.
0: Walter Isaacson, biographer and former CNN president at the Sir Harry Evans Investigative Journalism Summit in London today. Also there, Christiane Amanpour, CNN's chief international anchor, who was on a panel with other journalists talking about the state of global journalism. This was before the news broke that Ted Turner had died, but Christiane Amanpour talked about Ted Turner's influence in the Persian Gulf War.
3: The CNN, Ted Turner, 46 years ago, June 1st, created a media revolution precisely to, you know, sort of get rid of all the special interests, precisely to be the sort of man in the middle and not have an agenda and just go and tell the stories from all over the world. And I learned from him in the first Gulf War of 1990 that we actually must cover all sides of the stories. The problem with us is now we are being weaponized by leaders in the United States, by leaders all over the world. But he said, you have to be in Baghdad. When the White House was saying, don't have your people in Baghdad, Ted, we're going to, you know, kill them probably. Yeah. And he said, no, volunteer. We have to tell all sides of the story, whether we're in behind enemy lines or not. And I want to say one more thing. The fact that Israel prevents us from going to Gaza is indefensible on every single sure. level. So that's another threat to being able to tell the truth.
0: Sure. CNN chief international anchor Christiane Amanpour on a panel with other journalists at the Investigative Journalism Summit in London before the news broke that Ted Turner had passed away at the age of 87. C-SPAN covered Ted Turner many times over the years. In 1999, he gave the commencement address at the University of Georgia and gave some thoughts to the graduates about how to succeed in business.
4: Remember that your family should be your top, your top priority. And then after that, your country and your service, and then your career. And that doesn't mean that you neglect your career, that it's not important. It is important, but money is not everything. In fact, having had a great deal of experience, both with not having it and with having it, it's better to have it than not to have it. I want you to know, there's nothing wrong with it. There's nothing wrong with it, but don't dedicate your life just to making money. I really did the things I did in business because I thought they'd be interesting, and I was curious to see whether they would work or not. I mean, that's basically the way to really hit a home run in business is to do something that nobody's ever done before. And that requires thinking. You got to think up something new. You got to be able to see something that other people didn't see, like Bill Gates did with Microsoft and Alexander Graham Bell did with the telephone and Thomas Edison did with electricity. I mean, I did it with satellites and cable TV. I mean, I thought of something. I mean, I just so good. And and it was great, you know, but I always kept moving to, even though I was in the same business, I wanted to keep growing. So the television business, when I got into that, then I got into the sports business and the documentary business and the news business and the movie business and the television programming business. And I just kept on moving all the time. Every 3 or 4 years, I'd come up with something new to do. And I didn't get everything that I wanted in life. I wanted one of the big networks. I wanted I had them in the palm of my hand, and they just like we could have beaten the Yankees, you know. You're not going to get everything that you want. You're not going to get everything you want. What you got to do is you got to say, well, didn't get that one, but I'll go get something else.
0: Ted Turner speaking to graduates at the University of Georgia in Athens, Georgia in 1999. That from C-SPAN's video library. Ted Turner has died at the age of 87. President Donald Trump writing on Truth Social. Ted Turner, one of the greats of all time, just died. He founded CNN, sold it, and was personally devastated by the deal because the new ownership took CNN, his baby, and destroyed it. It became woke and everything that he is not all about. Maybe the new buyers, wonderful people, be able to bring it back to its former credibility and glory. Regardless, however, one of the greats of broadcasting history and a friend of mine, whenever I needed him, he was there, always willing to fight for a good cause. And a statement from Jason Carter, the board chair of the Carter Center. Ted Turner was larger than life, a visionary in the media world, a pioneer in philanthropy, an Atlanta legend, and a devoted friend of my grandfather, President Jimmy Carter. He led one of the most remarkable lives in American history, from growing up in Georgia to the America's Cup, to the Superstation, to the creation of CNN. And before we go on C-SPAN Radio's Washington Today, one more news item. Supreme Court Justice Clarence Thomas is now the second longest serving justice in U.S. history, surpassing this week both Stephen Johnson Field and his former colleague on the High Court, John Paul Stevens, with 34 years and 195 days. Justice Thomas serves two more years. He'll pass William O. Douglas, 36 years and 209 days. Justice Thomas turns 78 years old in June. Thanks for listening to Washington Today. Don't forget, sign up for C-SPAN's evening newsletter Word for Word to get the latest on what's going on in Washington sent to your inbox every day. 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
1: AP News, I'm Ben Thomas. The U.S. military says it fired on an Iranian oil tanker in the Gulf of Oman today, a fighter jet shooting out its rudder as the tanker tried to breach the blockade of Iran's ports. But in Washington, there was talk of more talks to end the war. Ed Donahue on what President Trump's been saying.
2: The leaders are all dead. So I think we won.
3: There is no confirmation yet.
2: Their first-level leaders are dead. Their second-level leaders are dead. Some of their third-level leaders are dead. I call that regime change.
3: The military says it has fired on an Iranian oil tanker as President Trump tries to pressure Tehran into reaching a deal.
2: We have to get what we have to get. If we don't do that, we'll have to go a big step further. But with that being said, they want to make a deal. We've had very good talks over the last 24 hours, and it's very possible that we'll make a deal.
3: Earlier today on social media, President Trump threatened a new wave of bombings on Iran if a deal is not reached that includes opening the Strait of Hormuz. I'm Ed Donahue.
1: The UN Health Agency says two patients with hantavirus and one suspected of having it have been evacuated from the cruise ship at the center of an outbreak that's killed three. But the WHO's Maria von Kerkhove tells AP, while maximum precautions are being taken, it's not the next COVID.
4: We assumed from the beginning that this was the Andes strain because the ship started off in Argentina and then it was moving through islands up the coast of Africa. And it's a wildlife expedition. So many of these individuals, they were stopping at islands. They were doing bird watching. There are some rodents on some. There are not others. So our working hypothesis is that there's different types of transmission happening. Clearly, we've had some kind of rodent exposure.
1: And Turner Enterprises says CNN founder Ted Turner has died at the age of 87. This is AP News.
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0: Welcome to Washington Today on C-SPAN Radio for Wednesday, May 6, 2026. Iran says it is looking over the latest U.S. plan to end the war while President Donald Trump issues a new ultimatum to Iran. Accept a deal or face U.S. bombing, quote, at a much higher level and intensity than ever before. The President and First Lady Melania Trump pay tribute to mothers of military service members ahead of Mother's Day. First Lady saying, at the very heart of America's strength lies the boundless love and quiet power of mothers. Commerce Secretary Howard Lutnick is interviewed in closed session by the House Oversight Committee in the investigation of the late sex offender Jeffrey Epstein, answering questions about why he previously testified that he had cut off ties with Epstein when he had later visited Epstein's island with his family. The major party candidates are set in Ohio's U.S. Senate race after Tuesday's primaries. Incumbent Republican John Husted will face former Democratic Senator Sherrod Brown. Plus, the national debt reaches 100% of GDP, highest since World War II. Border czar Tom Homan threatens a federal immigration enforcement surge in New York if that state passes a sanctuary law. And Ted Turner has died at the age of 87. He founded CNN, owned the Atlanta Braves Major League Baseball team, and later in life was a billionaire philanthropist. All that and more ahead on Washington Today. New York Times writing that Iran's foreign ministry spokesperson, Ismail Bahai, said Wednesday that his government was reviewing an American plan to end the war hours after President Trump put pressure on Iran to agree to a deal to end the war and renewed threats, fueling uncertainty around negotiations. Mr. Bahai said that Iran had yet to respond to that proposal. After finalizing its considerations, Iran will convey its views to the Pakistani side, he said in an interview with the semi-official agency ISNA earlier in the day. Another Iranian official had dismissed a reported proposal to end the war as a list of American wishes. The mixed messages came a day after President Trump abruptly paused the U.S. military operation to escort commercial ships through the Strait of Hormuz, citing what he said was great progress in talks. In a Truth Social post on Wednesday, Mr. Trump said he would end the war and offer safe passage for vessels through the strait if Iran agrees to give what it has agreed, without elaborating. He also wrote, if they don't agree, the bombing starts at a much higher level and intensity. That was from the New York Times. President spoke about Iran at a White House event today that honored military mothers ahead of Mother's Day this coming weekend. And we begin with First Lady Melania Trump talking about the war with Iran and military moms before introducing the president.
6: This is a time of military conflict for America, and whereby we honor our selfless and valiant service members regularly Today is the day we hold their mothers in the highest regard. It is these military mothers who find themselves alone, awake their inner thoughts in the darkest hours of the night. Of course, we must also remember the mothers with a spouse overseas, praying for a safe return so their family can become whole once again. At the very heart of America's strength lies the boundless love and quiet power of mothers. We are the most devoted teachers, gently nurturing empathy, inspiring dreams, and guiding our children towards goodness. We help them rise with courage when life grows difficult. In every hug, every story read at bedtime, and every sacrifice made without complaint, mothers build the moral foundation of our families. In doing so, America's mothers help build the soul of our nation. I pray you find enduring strength as your loved one serves in defense of our freedom. Most know my husband as the strong commander-in-chief, but his empathy transcends the role and shape a caring leader who constantly remembers each and every American soldier is someone's child. Distinguished guests, please join me with a warm welcome for our President, Donald J. Trump.
2: Thank you, Anna. Great job. So I want to thank everybody for being here. We have so many things to talk about, but there's nothing more important than military moms, that I can tell you, because without you, I don't think it would be in this house. I don't think this house probably ever would have been built a long time ago. So important. I want to start off by saying we're in our great vice presidents right here, and we're in I call it a skirmish, because that's what it is. It's a skirmish. And we're doing unbelievably well, as we did in Venezuela, where it was rapid, over in one day. And we're doing pretty much equally as well, I would say, larger. But we're doing very well in Iran. It's going very smoothly, and we'll see what happens. They want to make a deal. They want to negotiate. And I think that military mothers would want to hear that. Do you agree? I think it's appropriate. Somebody would say, oh, that's not appropriate. I think military mothers want to hear about this stuff. And we have the greatest. We have the greatest military that we've ever had. We have the greatest military in the world by far. There's nobody even close. And I think we've displayed that.
0: President Donald Trump and First Lady Melania Trump at the White House at an event to honor mothers of military service members ahead of Mother's Day. CNN reporting the United States and Iran are moving closer to an agreement on a short memorandum to end the Iran war. A regional source familiar with the negotiations said, although Trump administration officials cautioned that talks had previously fallen apart at the last minute, White House received positive feedback from Pakistani mediators on Tuesday that the Iranians were progressing toward a compromise, two administration officials told CNN, while offering some skepticism about Pakistan's optimism. Back to the White House event, later in his remarks, President Trump reiterated the goal of denying Iran the ability to obtain a nuclear weapon.
2: We're not going to let Iran have a nuclear weapon, and we're not going to let that happen, and we won't let

0: They are agreeing. And if they don't agree, they'll end up agreeing shortly thereafter. So that's the way it is.
1: President Donald Trump at the White House. On Wall Street, word of a possible agreement to end the Iran war sent stocks higher. The Dow up 612, NASDAQ up 512, S&P up 105. Navy Times writing that U.S. military forces intercepted and incapacitated an Iranian-flagged unladen oil tanker Wednesday that was sailing through an Iranian port in violation of the U.S. Navy blockade, the service announced. U.S. Central Command military forces observed the ship transiting in the direction of the Gulf of Oman and issued multiple warnings before taking action, according to a U.S. Central Command post reporting from the Navy Times. Antony Blinken, former Secretary of State in the Biden administration, gave his take on the U.S. conflict with Iran during an interview today at the Economic Club of New York.
2: I think you have to recognize this about the Iranians. Have we done tremendous damage to them? Yes. Removing one Ayatollah, significantly damaging their supply of missiles, rockets, etc. Infrastructure, there's no doubt about it. But what is the actual strategic effect? Has it changed the fundamental equation? And here, I think, from my perspective at least, the president may have misread the situation. He was enthusiastic after the, at least on its surface, successful venture in Venezuela. He took into account when there was this initial effort by Israel and the United States to go after the nuclear program, a pretty tepid Iranian response, and thought that we can actually do more. And in this instance, because what was done was perceived as an existential threat to the regime, they started to do things that they'd held back from doing, notably the Strait of Hormuz. So now we have a new normal that didn't exist before, where the Iranians have leverage that had never been exercised over the Strait. They've also launched more rockets, more munitions at the Gulf countries than they did at Israel in this. And the infrastructure's taken a beating just, in fact, yesterday. They launched at the UAE. There's a critical pipeline that takes oil and is kind of a backstop for the Strait of Hormuz to get oil out through a different way, demonstrating that they can hold that at risk. So both parties have shown that they can do damage to the other. There's a certain amount of mutual assured destruction, but there's an asymmetry in it. Because for relatively little, the Iranians, even diminished, can hold things at risk, and they've demonstrated now they can hold the Strait of Hormuz at risk in ways that we all knew before was a real problem. It's why administration after administration chose not to push things this far. The first Bush administration, Obama administration, Biden, even the first Trump administration. I think there's a deal in the making. At least I hope there's one. But the president's going to have to acknowledge, well, he won't acknowledge it. He'll claim victory. Okay, fine. But he's going to have to give something to the Iranians in this process. And this gets me to the last point. If you look at the history of Iran and the clerical regime, the only two times where there's actually been a deal as on something where the regime has agreed to make a compromise. One was ending the war with Iraq after 8 years, and there had to be an off-ramp. And the off-ramp was the United Nations negotiating something. The off-ramp was getting Iraqi troops out of Iranian territory. And then the 2015 nuclear deal, where Iran got not the right to enrich, but was allowed to continue enriching at a very, very low level, so they could say, we sustained our right. They are going to insist on getting something for this.
1: Former Secretary of State in the Biden administration, Antony Blinken, today at the Economic Club of New York. Associated Press writing an article about an anti-war protest in Washington. A protester who camped out atop one of Washington's bridges for 5 days came down Wednesday morning, ending his stand against AI and the war in Iran. Guido Reichstetter, a Florida-based activist, was seen coming down from one of the arches of the Frederick Douglass Memorial Bridge, where he had been camped since May 1st. His presence caused periodic traffic jams as Washington police closed lanes and negotiated with him. AP article says he has been arrested and does face charges. This is Washington Today. Story from The Hill. House Oversight and Government Reform Committee Chair James Comer, Republican of Kentucky, told reporters ahead of Commerce Secretary Howard Lutnick's testimony before the panel that Lutnick had not been 100% truthful about whether he had been on the convicted sex offender Jeffrey Epstein's island. Lutnick is appearing before

0: before the oversight panel on Wednesday for a closed-door transcribed interview as part of its investigation into Epstein. Lutnick has come under increasing scrutiny after he admitted in February to visiting Epstein's private island, despite previously telling senators that he had cut off all contact with the disgraced financier after first meeting him in 2005. He noted his wife and children were with him during the visit. That's the article from The Hill. Congressman Comer spoke to reporters outside the closed-door interview.
1: One of the things the Democrats said but has come out is that Secretary Lutnick has changed some of what he said, whether it's the timeline or whether it's going to the island. So do you feel like you got direct answers, or are you still concerned that he's changed the facts?
2: Right off the bat, he corrected his statement on the time that he came to the island, and he said, you know, that if I remember correctly, and you can look back on the transcript, he said that somehow Epstein found out that his family and friends were going to be vacationing in the Caribbean or around the Virgin Islands, and he invited them to lunch, and they docked there for, he thinks, no more than 2 hours. It was his wife and four other family members, and then six others. So there were 12 in a group. They didn't go in the house or anything there.
3: But did he explain why that was okay when, you know, back in 2005 he seemed to suggest that he didn't want any further involvement with him? Did he explain that discrepancy in detail? And if so, what did he say?
2: I mean, I feel like that Lutnick's been very transparent. He came in voluntarily. I said before this thing started, the only thing that I had seen that Lutnick did wrong wasn't 100% truthful on the brief visit to the island with his family. He corrected that in his opening statement. And, you know, we'll see. We'll continue our investigation. And if we find that there were any misstatements by Lutnick, it's a felony to lie to Congress, and he'll be held accountable. It's too bad it's not a felony for a member of Congress to lie to the media, or we would have a lot of Democrats that would be having to lawyer up right now.
0: Congressman James Comer, Republican from Kentucky, chair of the Oversight and Government Reform Committee, speaking to reporters in the hallway outside the room where the committee members questioned Commerce Secretary Howard Lutnick in the Jeffrey Epstein investigation. The committee Democrats also came out. Here is Yasmin Ansari from Arizona.
4: After what we have seen so far in this transcribed interview, I feel very comfortable saying that Howard Lutnick is a pathological liar who is enabling the most egregious cover-up in American history. We have now gone through the timeline of events with him in detail, in excruciating detail, from when they met in 2005. This is Howard Lutnick and his wife meeting Jeffrey Epstein. He described it himself in great detail on a podcast last year where he said that they went to his home, they took a tour, and allegedly were so uncomfortable after seeing the massage tables in Jeffrey Epstein's home that Howard Lutnick went on this podcast to tell the American people that he himself, and my colleagues referenced the definitions he tried to change of what he meant there, but he said that he would never socially or professionally be involved or be in a room with Jeffrey Epstein again. Then in 2012, he took his family and his staff to Jeffrey Epstein's island. I focus my questions today on how he could have done that if him and his wife were truly so uncomfortable, especially when in 2008, we know that Jeffrey Epstein was accused and the sweetheart deal took place for soliciting a minor. Howard Lutnick tried to tell us in that room that he essentially didn't know any of that. I asked him, how did I, as a child at the time, see this all over the media about Jeffrey Epstein, and you, an adult who was this person's neighbor who had engaged with him before, how could you possibly not have known? I mean, the level of the lies that are taking place inside that room without video is unbelievable and part of this egregious cover-up. I recommend that every single American, when this interview is released, read the document in full. You will see Howard Lutnick use phrases like how it's inexplicable and unsettling that he went to the island. That's how he defines it himself. It's inexplicable how this happened. He also tries to define all of their interactions as quote-unquote meaningless and inconsequential. I think he's used those terms about 20 times so far and continues to use them.
0: Congresswoman Yasemin Ansari, Democrat from Arizona, speaking to reporters outside the closed door oversight committee interview with Commerce Secretary Howard Lutnick in the Jeffrey Epstein investigation, other Democrats standing beside her. New York Times writing about today's testimony. The Commerce Department said in a statement on Wednesday before the session that Mr. Lutnick looked forward to, quote, putting to rest the inaccurate and baseless claims in the media. Though the committee's investigation into Mr. Epstein and the Justice Department's handling of the case against him has sprawled to include a number of political figures, Mr. Lutnick is the first current Trump administration official to testify before the panel. That was from the New York Times. Newsweek writing, with both parties now settled on their nominees, the stage is set for one of the most closely watched Senate races of the 2026 cycle, which is a November showdown between Democrat Sherrod Brown and Republican John Husted in Ohio's special election for the seat once held by Vice President J.D. Vance. Brown, a former three-term senator, is seeking a comeback after his 2024 loss to Republican Bernie Moreno. He will face Husted, who was appointed to the Senate seat after Vance became vice president. That was from Newsweek. Sherrod Brown spoke to his supporters in Cleveland Tuesday night after winning the Democratic primary.
5: Instead of working to bring down costs and taking on corporate interests, politicians in Washington are making it worse. We know that. Just look at John Husted. Hold on. There is more, trust me. He's saying Ohioans struggle. He says Ohio's struggling financially. Those who are struggling don't know, in his words, how to navigate the real world. Think of that. I think we know who's out of touch with the real world, and it's John Husted. We know why Ohioans can't keep up with rising costs, no matter how hard they work, because politicians like John Husted give handout after handout to corporations and billionaires, the same corporations and billionaires he cashes in from, the same corporations and billionaires that fund his campaign. John Husted voted not once, not twice. John Husted voted 9 times against lowering health insurance premiums, costing 120,000 Ohioans their health insurance. Why did he do that? Well, he did that because he's taken $700,000 in campaign contributions from those same insurance companies that jacked up your rates. He cast the deciding vote to gut Medicaid for 490,000 Ohioans and to cut Medicare. Why? Again, to pay for a tax cut for his billionaire friends and his buddies in corporate America. He took more than $116,000 from one of Jeffrey Epstein's co-conspirators, including a maximum donation just last year, and then weeks later, John Husted voted against releasing the Epstein files. And John Husted voted 6 times in favor of the White House's war in Iran. It's raised the price of groceries and fertilizer and diesel for all of us and for our farmers. 6 times he voted. And get this, Husted says, these are his words, says the war is going much better than anyone thought it would. And Husted wrote the law that allowed utility companies to jack up electricity prices in Ohio.
0: Former Senator Sherrod Brown, Democrat from Ohio, at his victory party in Cleveland Tuesday night after winning the Democratic primary for the Senate race this year. He got 82% of the vote. He'll be facing incumbent Senator John Husted, who won the Republican primary uncontested. John Husted posted a video on Tuesday, Election Day, in which he criticized the policies of the person he expected to meet in the general election, Sherrod Brown.
6: Today I just voted, and my daughter Katie got to vote for the first time in her life today. And I want to thank all of you for getting out there, casting your vote. But once we win today, we're going to have a challenge over the next 6 months. We face a 32-year incumbent, Senator Sherrod Brown. His policies have failed us over the course of that time. While he was in Washington, we saw jobs go to China, electricity prices go up, healthcare prices go up, open borders that led to crime, drug abuse, and we can do better than this. I promise you, if you elect me this fall, we will fight hard for you in Washington. We will make sure that we have an Ohio first, America first agenda. And I look forward to the battle that will come for the next 6 months. We need you. We need you in this fight with us. We can beat Sherrod Brown. After 32 years in Washington, it's time for him to go.
0: Senator John Husted, Republican from Ohio, posted a video on Tuesday. He and Sherrod Brown won their party primaries for the Senate race this year on Tuesday. More from the Newsweek article, recent polling underscores just how narrow the margin is in this election. A March survey by On Message Public Strategies of 600 likely voters found Brown narrowly leading Husted 47% to 45%, with 8% undecided and a margin of error of plus or minus 4 percentage points. That was from Newsweek. Associated Press writing from Indianapolis, 5 months ago, President Donald Trump was stinging from one of the first political defeats of his second term as Republican state senators defied him on redistricting in Indiana. Now he has proved he can still punish wayward party members after he endorsed a slate of challengers who defeated almost every one of the lawmakers he wanted to dislodge. That was from AP. 5 of the 7 Republican state senators targeted by President Trump lost on Tuesday. One, Travis Holdman, spoke to the Indianapolis Star.
7: Well, I have one lesson for people. Revenge and retribution is not a Christian value. And that's what this was all about. And I'm not bitter about it. It's just a fact. And there's life after serving in the Indiana Senate. And I'm going to find out what it's like.
8: I know that you said you weren't confident either way, but does the result surprise you at the end of the day or no?
7: Somewhat. I was always hopeful I'd win, but
8: yes.
7: It's not what people wanted. So.
8: I guess for your colleagues in the Senate who are going to face those tough votes, right? And, you know, you have faced so many tough votes over the years, and some of them, you know, result in this.
7: Well, do what your constituents want you to do. And just let the chips fall where they may, because that's what I did. Over 3,000 phone calls, 90% of which said, you know, do not vote for redistricting. That's what I didn't do. And we weren't privileged to see the maps until the House had the maps the weekend before they went into session. Even though I was promised we would see the maps on October the 11th, because the Vice President told me we would have the maps the next day when I started to ask him the question. Then when we have the maps, and he said, you'll have them the next day. I didn't see him until December the 1st. Vote for the maps. Don't ask any questions. Just do as we say and continue. That's not how we do business in Indiana.
8: Do you feel like at the end of the day, this was the result of voting for what your constituents wanted?
7: Yes. And dishonesty with the campaign has run against me.
0: Indiana State Senator Travis Holdman, a Republican interviewed by the Indianapolis Star after losing his election primary Tuesday night to Blake Fichter, who was endorsed by President Trump. It was 39% to 61%. Indy Star was at Fichter's victory party.
9: I want to thank Travis for 18 years of hard work, but I also really want to thank Becky, because I know from what my wife has gone through over the last several months, you've had 18 years of a lot of support for Travis, so I think that deserves a round of applause. For you. Obviously, I can't stand up here and say that this was not an uncontested or an easy race, because the reality is this was a tough, gut-punching race. I know we all felt it. You all felt it with mailers and flyers and whatever outlet it was, but just know that I am Republican. I am ready to turn the page. I know that I had some people in here support me, some that obviously didn't, and I'm okay with that. I am willing to represent you. I want to represent everyone from District 19, and I really am praying I don't have as hard of a general as it was a primary. So please come alongside me and support me come November. So thanks, guys. Thanks.
0: Indiana State Senator Republican nominee Blake Fichter at his victory party Tuesday night after defeating an incumbent targeted by President Trump for opposing congressional redistricting in Indiana. The redistricting part of a nationwide effort to try to get more favorable districts for Republicans to win U.S. House seats. NBC News reports that $12 million were spent on ads in the Indiana State Senate races this year. That compares to less than $500,000 in the 2024 election cycle. Don Lemon, former CNN anchor and now host of the online Don Lemon Show, confirmed today he's thinking of running for president. He was interviewed at the Sir Harry Evans Investigative Journalism Summit in London. Kara Swisher, another journalist, played a recent podcast viral clip in which Don Lemon said, "I could definitely run this country a lot better than Donald Trump."
10: Being a president is a hard job, but in some ways it's an easy job because the most important part of the job is hiring people who are credible, who have, you know, the experience and the expertise to be able to run whatever position that you appoint them to.
11: Right.
10: And so if you want to be a good president, you get a great team around you who know, this team knows more than you, and you listen to those people. At the end of the day, it's your decision.
11: Right.
10: But if you have really smart people around you who you trust, I think it makes being a president easier.
11: Right.
10: And the smartest and most effective presidents, that's what they do.
11: So Kash Patel wouldn't survive a Lemon administration?
10: Kash Patel would not survive. Kash Patel, nor Pete Hegseth, nor a Pam Bondi.
11: Well, you outlasted her.
10: They would, yeah, I know.
11: Yeah.
10: None of those people would ever be in a Don Lemon administration. It would actually be on meritocracy.
11: All right, away from this ridiculous speculation, would you ever consider running for office?
10: Yeah, I would. I would. I don't know why.
11: Yeah.
10: Wow.
11: But you're going to go right to friggin' president? Well, why not? Right?
10: Why not?
11: All right. Okay.
10: I mean, I'm a man of a certain age. I've been around long enough. I've worked hard. I know people laugh, but I'm a completely self-made person. I did not come from a wealth.
11: Yeah.
10: I did not have $400 million to start.
11: Yeah.
10: I've become I've made it to the top of my profession.
11: Yeah.
10: And I've also started a business.
11: Yeah.
10: And I'm a self-made millionaire from a country where my ancestors were enslaved. So I think that's a pretty big accomplishment, whether people want to.
11: All right, Lemonhead.
0: Journalist Don Lemon, former CNN anchor at Investigative Journalism Summit in London, interviewed by another journalist, Kara Swisher. Don Lemon is currently facing federal civil rights charges after reporting on a protest in a church in Minneapolis against federal immigration enforcement. Washington Today continues in a moment.
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0: 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CBS News writing that America's national debt has surpassed the country's gross domestic product for the first time since World War II, marking a stark increase in the government's fiscal burden. Debt held by the public stood at $31.27 trillion at the end of April, edging above the U.S. GDP of $31.22 trillion between April 2025 and March 2026, according to a recent analysis by the Committee for a Responsible Federal Budget. That was from CBS News. C-SPAN spoke this morning to Caroline Bordeaux, Concord Coalition Executive Director.
14: The headline of your graph from Concord Coalition, the U.S. has no plan to bring the debt under control. And this shows from 1900 to projecting out to 2050 about the debt held by the public as a percent of GDP. Again, we mentioned that it just reached last week at 100%. Here it is at World War II, which probably none of us remember, that having reached there, it went down a little bit of ups. We've got the Great Recession. And then we've got a peak here at COVID-19, but then it just keeps on going.
15: Right. So that's really the challenge here, is that Congress has no plan to close that $2 trillion deficit. In fact, every proposal they've been putting on the table is making that gap wider and wider and is adding more and more to our almost $40 trillion in debt. And so step one, when you're in a hole, is to stop digging it deeper And right now, our national government, it is Democrats, it is Republicans, neither side is putting a plan on the table to start closing that gap. And eventually, it does catch up with you. Eventually, you do hit the wall. When you hit that kind of wall, it creates a very, very serious fiscal and economic crisis, and we don't want to have that experience. It would be very devastating. In Argentina, one of the reasons you look at them is they have experienced that kind of devastating crisis that we will eventually hit if we keep going down this path.
0: Carolyn Bordeaux, Concord Coalition Executive Director on C-SPAN's morning program, The Washington Journal, this morning. A follow-up question to her, what can be done to get this national debt under control?
14: Public officials aren't going to be calling for higher taxes and cuts to programs that people rely on. They get to lose their job if they do that. So where does that leave us?
15: We need to really open the national dialogue around getting the fiscal situation under control. We are a wealthy country. We can do this, but we are going to have to make some choices like you were describing. We are going to have to take a sip from each cup. We're going to have to cut some of our spending, certainly, and we are going to have to tackle revenues. There are ways to do this in a reasonable way, but we are going to have to do that, and we need people in the public to start pushing our elected officials to get there. And that is one of the challenges we're trying to take on here at Concord Coalition.
0: And Carolyn Bordeaux is the executive director of that coalition, joining C-SPAN on this morning's Washington Journal program. More from the CBS News article, federal spending soared during World War II. By contrast, the recent debt surge has been fueled by a combination of tax cuts, increased government spending on interest payments, and the challenge of serving an aging population, which is making programs such as Medicare and Social Security more costly, according to the Peter G. Peterson Foundation. The nation's ballooning debt is translating into higher federal interest payments, with the U.S. now spending more to service that debt than to fund national defense or Medicare. That was from CBS News. The Cato Institute in Washington, D.C. held a discussion today about the national debt and Social Security and Medicare. Here's a portion of it. The moderator asking Eugene Sterley, Urban Institute Fellow, and Jessica Riedel, Brookings Institution Budget and Tax Fellow.
16: Most of Medicare, as you mentioned, Gene, is already funded based on general revenues. And in large part, it is through borrowing because the federal government is running massive deficits. We're already borrowing to repay the Social Security Trust Fund. Why not keep borrowing to continue to pay Social Security benefits in full?
17: Well, the combined Social Security and Medicare cash shortfall is $157 trillion over the next 30 years when including the resulting interest on the debt. Yes, let me back up. That is $157 trillion with a T. About a third of that is Social Security and two-thirds is Medicare. It would push the debt held by the public, which was 40% of GDP during most of the post-war period, 100% of the economy today, up to 240% of the economy in 30 years. Yes, we can do that. We can try to just keep borrowing and running up deficits. But if the political solution is to borrow an extra $157 trillion, it makes a debt crisis so much more likely because it is difficult to imagine the bond market absorbing that much demand for treasuries without notably raising interest rates. And then higher interest rates would turn around and raise the debt in a vicious circle. So in the short term, it's easy to say just keep running deficits, but the trends are so bad long term that something's got to give.
18: Give you one simple statistic that to me says a lot about how our system's working. Is if you take the revenue increases that come with economic growth, project out 10 years, you might have 15-20% more revenues over 10 years, maybe more if you had good economic growth. All of those revenues, at least as projected by the Congressional Budget Office, are not enough to cover the increase in Social Security cost, plus the increase in Medicare cost, plus the increase in interest on the debt. And so you mentioned my book earlier. So what happens is that everything else is getting squeezed. Even with the deficits we're running, we're really squeezing our opportunity to do everything else. And why is the squeeze so hard? Well, you've got the policymakers in a huge fiscal dilemma, which is at this point, the promises for this growth are so great that if you measure whether you're cutting benefits by, not by relative to current levels, by whether that growth path you get in this fight, oh, you're cutting benefits. A long-term solution to Social Security, Medicare, anything is to basically get the growth rate in line with what the revenues can support.
0: Jessica Riedel, Brookings Institution Budget and Tax Fellow, and Eugene Sterley, Urban Institute Fellow, at a program today on the national debt and the Social Security system held by the Cato Institute. Congressional Budget Office projected in its February report that the national debt held by the public will increase on its current pace from 101% of U.S. GDP this year to 120% in 2036. That would top the previous high in 1946 of 106%. WABC-TV in New York City writing that Mayor Zohra Mamdani and housing officials announced a big win against a landlord in the Bronx. Mayor Mamdani said the city won a $31 million settlement against the owners of Robert Fulton Terrace and Fordham Towers. City officials said tenants had complained for years about a range of issues, including lack of heat and hot water, while continuing to pay rent. Reporting from WABC-TV, here is Mayor Mamdani.
19: Today, we are announcing unprecedented action against the current landlords of Robert Fulton Terrace and Fordham Towers, Karan Singh and Rajmati Prasad. After 2 years of litigation, HBD has secured $31 million in penalties, the largest civil penalty won in HBD history, all on behalf of the residents of these buildings. This is a long time coming. For years, Singh and Prasad let more than 1,000 violations accumulate while they collected rent month after month. They have over-leveraged this building and Fordham Towers multiple times. They are on public advocate Chumani Williams' list of worst landlords, and for good reason. That is why this court penalty includes the appointment of a chief restructuring officer, who is in charge and has already hired a property manager to ensure that repairs are actually made. We have negotiated that at least $900,000 for the chief restructuring officer be put towards repairs immediately. These funds come directly from the landlord's accounts, money that should have otherwise been allocated towards this work long ago. And we will not only make the urgent repairs that are needed today, but also the long-term improvements that tenants deserve. We are calling on Fannie Mae to work with the city to secure a preservation buyer for these homes, one who will actually deliver on the investments and the improvements that tenants deserve. Because this is more than just a conversation around patchwork solutions to ensure that you can live from today to tomorrow. It's about shattering a cycle of abuse and neglect that has long defined not just these towers, but frankly, affordable housing across our city. And as we look to tomorrow, we will ensure the end of this impunity is measured not merely in accountability for those landlords who have violated our city's housing laws, but also in better living conditions for those who were forced to live under their negligence. This win must mean something comprehensive and lasting to tenants.
0: New York City Mayor Zohra Mamdani, a Democrat, at a news conference today in the city. He also said reports of problems over the years at the apartment complexes included no working elevators and rat infestations. Spectrum News writing the debate over U.S. Immigration and Customs Enforcement, or ICE, operations continues in New York. Trump administration border czar Tom Holman said this week more ICE agents could be sent to New York if legislation limiting how law enforcement can work with the agency is passed. The Local Cops, Local Crimes Act, proposed by Governor Kathy Hochul earlier this year, could ban state and local law enforcement from coordinating with federal immigration enforcement for non-criminal violations. It would also prohibit local governments, police, and corrections from entering agreements to allow the federal government to use their resources for civil immigration enforcement. Reporting from Spectrum News, Tom Holman made the remarks Tuesday at a Border Security Expo in Phoenix.
20: What's going to happen in places like New York? You know, people want to pass this ridiculous legislation not to work with us. We're going to flood the zone. You're going to see more ICE agents you've ever seen before. So congratulations. Because when we send these teams out there, we'll find a bad guy. Most times we do. And when we find a bad guy, he's with others. Others who may not be a priority target, but they're in the country illegally. There weren't people we were looking for, but we found them during these operations. Well, guess what? They're coming too. You're going to see collateral arrests increase in these areas. You're going to see more agents in your neighborhood.
0: Border Czar Tom Homan at a border security expo in Phoenix on Tuesday. He also said, for the people out there saying President Trump's getting weak on mass deportation, you don't know what the hell you're talking about. You ain't seen blank yet. This year will be a good one. Mass deportations are coming. New York Governor Kathy Hochul, a Democrat, responded at a news conference on Tuesday in Albany.
1: We just received word that Tom Homan made some comments at a speech he's giving, saying that he is sending in a surge of ICE agents to the state of New York. Should we have the if this legislature passes what I introduced in January, known as local cops, local crimes. The premise behind this is simple, that local law enforcement is there for one purpose, that is to help protect our communities. I've invested over $3 billion to help local law enforcement. We can see the results. Crimes are dropping dramatically across the state from Buffalo to New York City, and we're proud of that. We also will continue working with ICE in cases of dangerous criminals. We always have, always will. That will not waver. All I'll say to Mr. Homan is that Donald Trump himself said he would not send a surge of ICE agents to the state of New York unless I ask. I'm not asking.
0: New York Governor Kathy Hochul, a Democrat, holding a news conference in Albany, New York on Tuesday. Associated Press article about a new APNORC poll. After months of increased immigration enforcement across the country, few Americans view the United States as a great place for immigrants today, though they believe it once was. About a quarter say that concerns about immigration status have impacted daily life for them or someone they know in the past year. 61% say the U.S. used to be a great place for immigrants, but it's not anymore. And only 27% feel the country is currently a great place for immigrants. 10% say the U.S. was never a great place for immigrants. That was from Associated Press. WBNS-TV, Columbus, Ohio, writing, the anticipated hotel boom tied to the upcoming FIFA World Cup may be falling short of expectations, according to a new report. The American Hotel and Lodging Association released a report on Monday highlighting the challenges faced by hotels across the U.S. in the lead-up to the International Soccer Tournament. Reports said that across host cities, hotels have not seen strong bookings, and the domestic travelers are outpacing international visitors. Reporting from WBNS-TV in Columbus. The football or soccer tournament hosted by the U.S., Mexico, and Canada this year starts June 11th. And on Tuesday, the president of the governing body of football worldwide, FIFA, Gianni Infantino, was interviewed at the Milken Institute Economic Summit in Los Angeles.
21: What is the best business outcome for the MLS and candidly, the NWSL, the Women's World Cup,
22: yep,
21: will be here in 2031.
22: Yeah.
21: Is it more investors? Is it higher valuations? Is it the next Landon Donovan? Like, what's the business outcome that would be the best for U.S. soccer from this World Cup?
23: Well, let me give you one other figure. The global football or soccer GDP worldwide is around $300 billion a year. So it's quite sizable,
21: yep,
23: right? Not huge, but quite sizable. What is interesting is that 70%, 70, of this is generated in Europe.
21: Yep.
23: The U.S. counts for around 3% in this whole ecosystem. Now, we all know...
21: Of soccer GDP.
23: Yes, of soccer GDP in the world. So if the U.S. would be doing, and this is a message to all the investors here, if the U.S. would be doing 30%, not 100%, 30% of what Europe does, I think the U.S. is capable of doing 30% of what Europe does, I think, in soccer. We're speaking about $100 billion a year,
21: yeah,
23: GDP impact in the U.S. What does this mean? This means that investors in the U.S. have to believe in U.S. soccer, have to invest here, have to bring players. Of course, you have to bring players.
21: Right.
23: The best player. Messi shows it, but you cannot count only on one player.
21: Yeah.
23: You need to bring the best players, and then you need to train the best players as well. One of the things that shocks me is that in the U.S., children have to pay in order to play soccer. It's quite expensive.
21: Yes.
23: Actually. So many, many families cannot afford to send their children to play soccer. For the American sports, the schools jump in on the men's side. On the women's side, they play soccer, but the men's, they play football and basketball, right, and what have you, but not, or not so much soccer. So we need to change the top by creating an ecosystem that brings in the best, and then revenues go up.
21: Right.
23: Because with the viewing figures we have here, I mean, the final of the World Cup is watched by 20 times more people than the Super Bowl. 20 times more.
21: Yeah.
23: So if you have, so there is a market, not just here, but there is a market worldwide that can start from here. So we need to work on the top, on the elite, but we need to work as well on the grassroots, making sure that we create academies, that we create clubs for youth, for children,
21: right,
23: to be able to play.
0: FIFA President Gianni Infantino interviewed at the Milken Institute Economic Summit in Los Angeles on Tuesday. Guardian newspaper writing about the interview, FIFA President Gianni Infantino has defended World Cup ticket prices, insisting that football's global governing body was obliged to take advantage of U.S. laws that allowed tickets to be resold for thousands of dollars above face value. CNN reporting today that Ted Turner, the media maverick and philanthropist who founded CNN, a pioneering 24-hour network that revolutionized television news, died peacefully Wednesday, surrounded by his family, according to a news release from Turner Enterprises. He was 87. The Ohio-born Atlanta businessman, nicknamed the Mouth of the South for his outspoken nature, built a media empire that encompassed cable's first superstation and popular channels for movies and cartoons, plus professional sports teams like the Atlanta Braves. That was reporting from CNN. Walter Isaacson, a former president of CNN, now best known as a biographer, spoke about Ted Turner's death and legacy at an investigative journalism summit in London.
2: CNN, as some of you might have seen already, we've just had the news as Walter and I were waiting off stage that Ted Turner, legendary founder of CNN, his death has been announced in the last few minutes.
3: And he is up there with Harry in being fearless, the most fearless journalist I've ever seen.
2: How did you experience that?
3: You know, he was fearless when it came to his corporate overlords, when Time Warner bought him. He was fearless when it came to political leaders who tried to push back on him. I can remember in 2011 when the Twin Towers get hit. Ted had been kind of banished upstairs at CNN Center because the corporate overlords at Time Warner didn't want him meddling with it. But when we were watching the towers go down in that newsroom, I said to our news editor, excuse me a second, I'm going to have to go upstairs. And there was Ted alone in his office. And I said, Ted, you got to come back. He said, well, I'm not. I said, no, I'm asking you. Come to the newsroom. This is why you created this network. And he brought a Confederate sword he had hanging on his wall. And he rallied us. And he said, journalism is made for times like this.
2: But it's interesting that he had respect for the boundary. So until you went to get him, he needed you to ask him to come down at that particular
3: moment. Yeah, it was such a sad thing when corporations take over great media empires. They sometimes need to exert control. When you have a founder like Ted, he was just the heart and soul of the place. And you could find it in all corporations. When the founder gets replaced by the suits, it's always a problem.
2: Well, on that note, are you concerned about the future of CNN today?
3: I haven't focused on it too much because I don't quite know where it's going to end up. I hope somebody benevolent buys it, but also the benevolent owner model is not always a perfect one.
2: Yeah.
0: Walter Isaacson, a biographer and former CNN president at the Sir Harry Evans Investigative Journalism Summit in London today. Also there, Christiane Amanpour, CNN's chief international anchor, who was on a panel with other journalists talking about the state of global journalism. This was before the news broke that Ted Turner had died, but Christiane Amanpour talked about Ted Turner's influence in the Persian Gulf War.
4: CNN, Ted Turner, 46 years ago, June 1st, created a media revolution precisely to you know, sort of get rid of all the special interests, precisely to be the sort of man in the middle and not have an agenda and just go and tell the stories from all over the world. And I learned from him in the first Gulf War of 1990 that we actually must cover all sides of the stories. The problem with us is now we are being weaponized by leaders in the United States, by leaders all over the world. But he said, you have to be in Baghdad. When the White House was saying, don't have your people in Baghdad, Ted, we're going to, you know, kill them probably. Yeah. And he said, no, volunteer. We have to tell all sides of the story, whether we're in behind enemy lines or not. And I want to say one more thing. The fact that Israel prevents us from going to Gaza is indefensible on every single sure. level. So that's another threat to being able to tell the truth.
0: Sure. CNN chief international anchor Christiane Amanpour on a panel with other journalists at the Investigative Journalism Summit in London before the news broke that Ted Turner had passed away at the age of 87. C-SPAN covered Ted Turner many times over the years. In 1999, he gave the commencement address at the University of Georgia and gave some thoughts to the graduates about how to succeed in business.
5: Remember that your family should be your top priority. And then after that, your country and your service, and then your career. And that doesn't mean that you neglect your career, that it's not important. It is important, but money is not everything. In fact, having had a great deal of experience, both with not having it and with having it, it's better to have it than not to have it. I want you to know, there's nothing wrong with it. There's nothing wrong with it, but don't dedicate your life just to making money. I really did the things I did in business because I thought they'd be interesting, and I was curious to see whether they would work or not. I mean, that's basically the way to really hit a home run in business is to do something that nobody's ever done before. And that requires thinking. You got to think up something new. You got to be able to see something that other people didn't see, like Bill Gates did with Microsoft and Alexander Graham Bell did with the telephone and Thomas Edison did with electricity. I mean, I did it with satellites and cable TV. I mean, I thought of something. I mean, I just so good. And and it was great, you know, but I always kept moving too. Even though I was in the same business, I wanted to keep growing. So the television business, when I got into that, then I got into the sports business and the documentary business and the news business and the movie business and the television programming business. And I just kept on moving all the time. Every 3 or 4 years, I'd come up with something new to do. And I didn't get everything that I wanted in life. I wanted one of the big networks. I wanted I had them in the palm of my hand, and they just like we could have beaten the Yankees, you know. You know, you're not going to get everything that you want. You're not going to get everything you want. What you got to do is you got to say, well, didn't get that one, but I'll go get something else.
0: Ted Turner speaking to graduates at the University of Georgia in Athens, Georgia in 1999. That from C-SPAN's video library. Ted Turner has died at the age of 87. President Donald Trump writing on Truth Social. Ted Turner, one of the greats of all time, just died. He founded CNN, sold it, and was personally devastated by the deal because the new ownership took CNN, his baby, and destroyed it. It became woke and everything that he is not all about. Maybe the new buyers, wonderful people, be able to bring it back to its former credibility and glory. Regardless, however, one of the greats of broadcasting history and a friend of mine, whenever I needed him, he was there, always willing to fight for a good cause. And a statement from Jason Carter, the board chair of the Carter Center. Ted Turner was larger than life, a visionary in the media world, a pioneer in philanthropy, an Atlanta legend, and a devoted friend of my grandfather, President Jimmy Carter. He led one of the most remarkable lives in American history, from growing up in Georgia to the America's Cup, to the Superstation, to the creation of CNN. And before we go on C-SPAN Radio's Washington Today, one more news item. Supreme Court Justice Clarence Thomas is now the second longest serving justice in U.S. history, surpassing this week both Stephen Johnson Field and his former colleague on the High Court, John Paul Stevens, with 34 years and 195 days. Justice Thomas serves 2 more years. He'll pass William O. Douglas, 36 years and 209 days. Justice Thomas turns 78 years old in June. 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
1: AP News, I'm Ben Thomas. A U.S. fighter jet fired on an Iranian oil tanker in the Gulf of Oman today. The U.S. military says the tanker was trying to breach the U.S. blockade of Iran's ports. The attack came as Iran and the U.S. are officially in a ceasefire, and diplomatic efforts to end the war appear to be continuing. President Trump telling reporters,
2: never a deadline. It'll happen. It'll happen, but never a deadline.
1: Oil prices eased and stock markets rallied worldwide on hopes for a deal. Meanwhile, Jennifer King reports in Lebanon.
3: Beirut's southern suburbs were bombarded by Israel for the first time since a ceasefire was announced on April 17th. The Associated Press visited the scene of a strike where emergency responders were searching a pile of rubble next to another building that was damaged. Israeli Prime Minister Benjamin Netanyahu's office says the strike targeted a commander in Hezbollah's Radwan force. I'm Jennifer King.
1: On Capitol Hill, Sagar Magani reports there's been a highly mixed response to Commerce Secretary Howard Lutnick's closed-door interview with a House panel about his ties to Jeffrey Epstein.
4: Lutnick was before the House Oversight Committee trying to explain his contacts with Epstein after the financier's 2008 conviction for soliciting prostitution from an underage girl. Panel Chair James Comer says Lutnick was forthcoming.
5: I feel like Lutnick's been very transparent. He came in voluntarily.
4: Just the opposite for Democrat Suhas Subramaniam.
6: He was evasive, nervous, he was dishonest.
4: Lutnick told lawmakers earlier this year he barely had any relationship with Epstein, but he spent an hour at Epstein's home in 2011 and visited Epstein's island with his family the next year. The Epstein case files show they also kept in touch via email. Sagar Magani at the White House.
1: And the trainer of Golden Tempo says the Kentucky Derby winner will not run in the Preakness Stakes next weekend. This is AP News.
7: 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And former National Security Advisor John Bolton on the Trump administration's handling of the Iran conflict and other foreign policy challenges facing the administration. C-SPAN's Washington Journal. 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
8: Wednesday, Commerce Secretary Howard Lutnick gave a closed-door deposition in front of the House Oversight Committee as part of its investigation into Jeffrey Epstein. A group of Democratic committee members talked to reporters about the testimony. Here's Rokana of California.
9: Well, now we know why that interview was not videotaped. If Donald Trump had seen the video transcript, he would have fired Howard Lutnick. It was really embarrassing. He was asked very straightforward questions about whether he regretted misleading the American people. I mean, he said that he would never see Epstein again in 2005. And everyone knows that he took his wife and kids to see Epstein in 2012. And yet it was just contortions and lies and no acknowledgement that he misled the American public. And if you saw the exchanges that my colleagues had with him, you would see he made a farce of the English language. I mean, he was trying to define I as if saying that what he really meant is that he would not see Epstein alone, but be totally fine with having his wife and kids see Epstein. It made no sense. And then he's raised even more serious concerns about the investigation. He originally had said that Epstein engaged in blackmail and recorded videotapes. Now he's saying, well, he was wrong. He was just speculating, and Epstein actually didn't engage in blackmailing. This raises the question of what the cover-up is. Did someone tell him to say that? I've not heard that that Epstein never engaged in blackmail. Why is Howard Lutnick changing his testimony, changing his story? He's lost all credibility, and really it's a shame that the American people don't get to see what he did there. Total lack of truth and lack of honesty.
6: Yeah, I agree. Howard Lutnick should resign. That was absolutely mind-boggling what we just heard in the room. He was evasive, nervous, he was dishonest. He would not admit to lying, which he clearly did in the podcast. He said he was never in the room with Jeffrey Epstein ever again after the first time he met him.
8: Virginia Democrat Suhas Subramaniam.
6: He then admitted that he was in the room with Jeffrey Epstein. I had to ask him whether he and I were in the same room just now, because I couldn't understand his meaning of we were in the same room together. And so, and then he said that Jeffrey Epstein was a sick man, that he would never want to be in the room with him again. Yet he was in the room with him again when he visited his island where Jeffrey Epstein raped women, underage women, and he brought his kids and his friends with him to that island when he met with Jeffrey Epstein. He said he never met with Jeffrey Epstein again socially, yet he admits that that was a social visit to his island. And so he was clearly being dishonest. He was clearly being evasive. And finally, he doesn't remember why he went to Jeffrey Epstein's island, which is also mind-boggling. He somehow remembers going to the island after pictures surfaced of him being at the island, but he doesn't remember why he went to the island. And we had the emails. That's why we found out he was at the island. This is absolutely absurd, and he should resign.
10: Good afternoon, Congresswoman Ansari from Arizona's 3rd District. After what we have seen so far in this transcribed interview, I feel very comfortable saying that Howard Lutnick is a pathological liar who is enabling the most egregious cover-up in American history. We have now gone through the timeline of events with him in detail, in excruciating detail, from when they met in 2005. This is Howard Lutnick and his wife meeting Jeffrey Epstein. He described it himself in great detail on a podcast last year where he said that they went to his home, they took a tour, and allegedly were so uncomfortable after seeing the massage tables in Jeffrey Epstein's home that Howard Lutnick went on this podcast to tell the American people that he himself, and my colleagues referenced the definitions he tried to change of what he meant there, but he said that he would never socially or professionally be involved or be in a room with Jeffrey Epstein again. Then in 2012, he took his family and his staff to Jeffrey Epstein's island. I focus my questions today on how he could have done that if him and his wife were truly so uncomfortable, especially when in 2008, we know that Jeffrey Epstein was accused and the sweetheart deal took place for soliciting a minor. Howard Lutnick tried to tell us in that room that he essentially didn't know any of that. I asked him, how did I, as a child at the time, see this all over the media about Jeffrey Epstein, and you, an adult who was this person's neighbor who had engaged with him before, how could you possibly not have known? I mean, the level of the lies that are taking place inside that room without video is unbelievable and part of this egregious cover-up. I recommend that every single American, when this interview is released, read the document in full. You will see Howard Lutnick use phrases like, how it's inexplicable and unsettling that he went to the island. That's how he defines it himself. It's inexplicable how this happened. He also tries to define all of their interactions as quote-unquote meaningless and inconsequential. I think he's used those terms about 20 times so far and continues to use them. So I will just end by saying that there are real victims here. There are potentially over 1,000 women who were abused and raped when they were children. And even at the bare minimum, Howard Lutnick was aware of these things. He knew. It just demonstrates the culture of enabling these crimes and allowing rich and powerful people like Jeffrey Epstein and all of the other disgusting rich and powerful men who committed these crimes to continue. Because people like Howard Lutnick knew these things were happening because they were all over the news and continued to engage and legitimize somebody like Jeffrey Epstein.
6: Earlier today, Chairman Comer said that he hadn't seen any evidence of wrongdoing by Secretary Lutnick. And that's actually the problem with the Trump administration, this Republican majority in Congress, because lying to the American people is wrongdoing.
8: Virginia Democrat James Walkinshaw.
6: Lied to the American people. I hope today that we would have heard some remorse, some contrition from Secretary Lutnick
11: for flat-out lying to the American people. Instead, what we've heard thus far is hours of testimony where he's attempting to redefine the meaning of the word I.

0: because the American people deserve to see the video of what's taking place in there. They deserve to see the sweat on the secretary's brow as he struggles to answer basic questions about his lies to the American people. So we're going to continue to listen and ask tough questions, but unfortunately it appears that Secretary Lutnick is not going to take any responsibility for lying to the American people today.
1: Can you explain for just a moment when you talked about the trip, and I'm happy to ask this to interview. Can you explain for a moment when they took the trip on the boat? And you're saying that he's saying, oh, we were okay doing that, but he didn't want to be in the same room with him. Characterize what his remarks were, his response. When he said, wait a minute, isn't this inconsistent with this travel if you're uncomfortable with being with this person?
2: We asked him over and over again, oh, why did you go to the island? He says he doesn't remember, that is inexplicable, and he simply didn't know how to answer the question at that point.
3: That's right.
4: Can I follow up on the island? Yeah. Did he say that he saw anything from his time there that now in retrospect raises alarm about Epstein's activities on the island? I mean, he mentioned in his 2005 visit to Epstein's apartment that he saw massage tables that made him uncomfortable. Did he see anything on his time on the island? Did he mention any specifics about what he saw there?
5: So those questions were specifically asked by the majority during the first hour, and he said no to all of it.
0: And also, it's important to note, he could remember nothing about the visit to the island. Couldn't remember why he was there. Couldn't remember anything he saw. Apparently, he could remember in great detail the 2005 visit to the townhouse and the massage tables that were there. Now, 2005 is 7 years before 2012. So his memory was sharp with respect to 2005, but dull with respect to 2012 and the visit to the island.
6: And this is why this is such a cover-up. I mean, he refused to say there was any blackmailing, even though he thought that happened in the past. He refused to say that there was any video recording, even though he said in the past that people Epstein was video recording these young girls. He refused to say anything abnormal about Epstein's island. So someone obviously got to him.
7: California Democrat Ro Khanna.
6: In fact, he said he talked to people in the administration, and that's why he's changed his tune. And the question is not just why he's lying. The question is why he's covering up, why he's no longer willing to share what he knows about Epstein's abhorrent behavior.
4: Can we follow up what you just said about, did he talk to President Trump ahead of this interview? Did he talk to people in the Trump administration?
2: He said he did not talk to President Trump.
8: Why did Secretary Terry Lutnick agree to appear voluntarily? Did he address that at all? It is significant that he's the only cabinet secretary that has appeared to us.
6: Well, he didn't want to be subpoenaed. I mean, he knew that we have the Republican votes to subpoena him, just like we did with Pam Bondi. And it's the first time that a cabinet member has been subpoenaed. What I expected, honestly, I expected him to say, well, you know, I regret what I said on the podcast. I should have had been transparent about this incident with the family. Nothing happened that was terrible, but you know what? I should have had better judgment. And here are the things I know about Epstein. He was a disgusting person. Let me try to help in the investigation. He did none of that.
9: Can I ask two questions to follow up on what you just said, Congressman Khanna? You mentioned that he spoke to members of the administration and then he changed his tune. Did he say who exactly he spoke to and when he spoke to them?
6: You want to take that? You asked that question.
9: Yeah. Sure.
0: He could not recall who he spoke to in the administration. It's also important to note he was asked by a number of us if he spoke to President Trump about today's
7: Virginia Democrat James Walkinshaw.
0: And he refused to answer that question. He did say he didn't speak to President Trump or Donald Trump when he was not president, but he would not answer the question as to whether he spoke to President Trump about today's testimony.
9: And then secondly, the secretary had told you guys that he found the invitation to the island to be unsettling, how his assistant knew that he was in the U.S. Virgin Islands. Did he talk about why he accepted an unsettling invitation?
5: This is what I was asking during my line of questioning. Why did you go when you were so clear on this podcast and you described in great detail that you and your wife were so alarmed by this person and did not want to ever be in a room with him? And to the point of the statement that he had made, I mean, they were very clear statements that I would never in a social professional setting.
7: Yes, Mina, sorry, from Arizona.
5: With this person. And then we later got him to admit that visiting someone's island and having lunch with them is in fact considered a social situation. And so no, he would not. And I find that extremely

0: unbelievable. I mean, I think of all of the depositions that we have done so far, I find Howard Lutnick to be the least credible with the way that he just refuses to acknowledge how misleading his statements were. I mean, quite frankly, he lied in the podcast, but he refuses to acknowledge that. He still is trying to stand by the fact that he was truthful in those statements.
1: Behind you. Did the secretary, I haven't gotten a question yet, sorry. Did the secretary indicate whether or not he had had any business dealings with Jeffrey Epstein, and more specifically, whether they invested in the same company?
2: Yeah, the Republicans asked that in the first hour. He did admit that a subsidiary of his company was invested in a company that Jeffrey Epstein was invested in as well. And they did have an email exchange about that.
1: And then as Democrats, are you all planning to do anything to compel the secretary's testimony on camera going further, since you don't seem satisfied that this was...
2: That may be coming, but well, stay tuned.
3: I mean, you guys did what you might ask.
4: Thank you. You said that you believe that he's covering up. Do you have any indication, or in your questioning, were you able to zero in, or perhaps you've seen in the documents, who you believe he's covering up for and how extensive that cover-up is?
5: Well, I think he's covering up for the administration. And let me give the exact exchange that and Representative Walkinshaw can elaborate on it, because he really drilled down on it. Secretary Lutnick said on the podcast that there was blackmail going on, right? Then he says to my inquiry, well, no, I was just speculating. I said, well, what was your basis for speculating? Well, I didn't have any basis. I take it back. You know, it seems like this is the administration's modus operandi, just speculating.
6: Ro Khan of California.
5: But here he's saying, okay, I take it back. So then I said, well, why did you take it back? Well, I talked to administration officials. Then Representative Walkinshaw asked him, well, who did you talk to? And he says, well, no, I just learned about this in public. I didn't talk to the administration officials. Well, Massey and I have been doing this, and all of us have been doing this for months. I've never seen a single public statement that there was no blackmail. So the question is, why is he changing his tune? Who is getting to him in the administration to basically have him say nothing was wrong? Let's move on. That's what he was saying.
7: That's right. No, I think you nailed it. That's good.
8: Representative Donna, the Justice Department last July said that there was no blackmail in its memo. So why do you keep saying that there was no blackmail said by the administration?
5: We have not. That is not what the survivors believe. That is not what the testimony has been of other individuals. And there has not been investigation of people like Les Wexner, of people like Leon Black, and many other people. That's why we're calling for investigations. And he certainly did not reference that memorandum.
4: Democrats win the midterms. What changes with regard, if this investigation is continuing, what do you see changes with regard to this investigation and how you get more answers should the Democrats win?
2: Well, for starters, these interviews are going to be on video, and we're going to make sure that the American people get to see what we got to saw as legislators today. We're going to be completely transparent and honest when it comes to this investigation.
3: So to be clear, you're going to try to have him come in again and try to maybe do this under a subpoena, which we
2: kind of say. I said generally that we're going to make sure that these types of interviews are on video and that the American people
3: again,
2: get to see them.
3: Just in the future.
2: I'm not ruling out him again. I'm just saying generally.
9: Can we get your reaction on something else? On the other investigation dealing with the D.C. and the investigation with the police department, 9 officers have now been put on leave or an investigation. Just want to get your thoughts on that investigation and where we're at on it.
2: That's a great question for another day. I think that was the last question.
9: Well, I just wanted to see what...
5: Thank you.
6: House Oversight Committee Democrats talking to reporters about testimony from Commerce Secretary Howard Lutnick during his closed-door deposition in front of the committee. We heard in this group Ro Khan of California, Suhas Subramaniam and James Walkinshaw of Virginia, and Yasmeen Ansari of Arizona. On Capitol Hill, Commerce Secretary Howard Lutnick gave a closed-door deposition in front of the House Oversight Committee as part of its investigation into Jeffrey Epstein. Oversight Committee members have been coming out and speaking to the media. Here's the chair, James Comer.
10: I feel compelled to have to come out and clean up and correct some of the statements that the Democrats made. I couldn't believe as I was getting updates of what they were saying. And I hope that when you get the transcripts, you fact check them on what they say. This is a habit of the Democrats on this committee coming out telling you all stuff that was said that was not said. The only cover-up that I've seen on the Oversight Committee is the cover-up of the Democrats trying to cover up our investigations of the Metro Police Department lying about crime statistics, and the cover-up of the Minnesota fraud by Tim Walz and Keith Ellison, and the cover-up of the hospice fraud in California. So what we asked, some very substantive questions the first hour. The Democrats, during their hour, repeated the exact same questions, because there's only so many questions you can ask Howard Lutnick, who lived, had a property next door to Epstein in New York, but talked to him three times over a decade. Three interactions over a decade. He was on the island with his family, with his wife and kids, six people in his family and six people in his friend's family, for lunch for 2 hours. And he has admitted that. So the Democrats are going to go another hour. I'm sure they're going to try to filibuster and do whatever. They had a narrative to come in. They were hoping Lutnick wouldn't come in. They were hoping Pam Bondi wouldn't come in. Remember, Pam Bondi came in a month ago to answer questions. The Democrats didn't ask him a single question. The first 20 minutes of the Democrats' question in here, they complained about not having video and not having things to be able to put on MSNBC for their angry purple-haired viewers to be outraged over. This is a serious investigation. I've subpoenaed the estate. We've subpoenaed the Department of Justice. We've brought in one cabinet secretary, fixing to be two cabinet secretaries. We're bringing in some of the richest and most powerful people in the world. We're doing everything in our ability to get answers. And it's so frustrating when someone like Ro Khanna, who I can't believe when Ro Khanna comes in here, he's already gone on the floor and accused men of being criminals in the Epstein investigation who weren't even criminal, who weren't even involved. He had to go recant his story. And then Walkinshaw, my gosh. I mean, I know he's in a tough primary against a unique individual, and I guess you have to lie and pander to outrage people over to try to win a Democrat primary. I don't know. But the times that Ro Khanna, I'm not going to say Ro Khanna lied, the mistakes that Ro Khanna has made and come out here and delivered to you all, I can't keep up with. And the times that Walkinshaw has walked out here, who has just been here a few weeks, he's just been in Congress a few weeks, but he thinks he's the smartest person here, and the number of lies that he said. So I'm hoping that when you get the transcript, you will fact check these members. It's a disservice to you. It's a disservice to your readers, to your viewers, when the Democrats come out here and just lie. So we're going to come back in. We'll see if the Democrats ask any different questions than what we asked over the first hour. Again, there's only so many questions you can ask a man that had three interactions with Epstein over his entire life. So did anybody have any questions? Talk about, yes.
4: Democrats had zeroed in their discussions out here with us about Lutnick's testimony regarding when he said, I would no longer see Jeffrey Epstein. They said that he met him personally one-on-one and not in a group setting. Can you describe to us how you interpreted Secretary Lutnick's answer on those on that line of questioning, and if you were satisfied?
5: On which line now? Which line exactly?
4: They said that the reason why, you know, in 2005 he said that he would no longer, he would cut ties with Jeffrey Epstein, and then he met with him later on. Democrats said that Lutnick essentially said that he didn't personally want to be one-on-one with him in a room, mm-hmm. but was okay, suggested he was okay in a group setting.
10: Yeah. If I remember from recollection, we'll see with the transcripts, but I believe he was saying that when he met him, he just had bad vibes but didn't know anything. You know, it's hard to imagine some of the things. And by all accounts, whether it was the Clintons or President Trump or whomever that had interaction with Epstein, I don't think anybody knew about the crimes until he was prosecuted in Palm Beach in 2008, I believe. Yes.
6: House Oversight Chair James Comer.
11: Concerned. One of the things the Democrats said but has come out is that Secretary Lutnick has changed some of what he said, whether it's the timeline or whether it's going to the island. So do you feel like you got direct answers, or
10: yeah.
11: are you still concerned
10: yeah.
11: that he's
10: and
11: changed
10: he,
11: the facts?
10: He, right off the bat, he corrected his statement on the time that he came to the island. And he said, you know, that if I remember correctly, and you can look back on the on the transcript, he said that somehow Epstein found out that his family and friends were going to be vacationing in the Caribbean and, or around the Virgin Islands, and he invited them to lunch, and they docked there for, he thinks, no more than 2 hours. It was his wife and four other family members, and then six others. So there were 12 in a group. They didn't go in the house or anything there.
1: But can you explain why that was okay when, you know, back in 2005 he seemed to suggest that he didn't want any further involvement with him? Did he explain that discrepancy in detail, and if so, what did he say?
10: I mean, I feel like that Lutnick's been very transparent. He came in voluntarily. I said before this thing started, the only thing that I had seen that Lutnick did wrong wasn't 100% truthful on the brief visit to the island with his family. He corrected that in his opening statement. And, you know, we'll see. We'll continue our investigation. And if we find that there were any misstatements by Lutnick, it's a felony to lie to Congress, and he'll be held accountable. It's too bad it's not a felony for a member of Congress to lie to the media, or we would have a lot of Democrats that would be having to lawyer up right now. So, yeah, Max?
12: The Democrats made a big point about this not being videotaped. Can you respond to why this is not a video?
10: We had Ted Wade in last week. It wasn't videotaped. They didn't say a thing about that. We had the Metro Police whistleblowers come in on that investigation that they said was phony, that we proven they lied about the crime statistics, which I think is happening in other cities in the United States, and we'll continue our investigation in other cities. They didn't say anything about that. We've had Minnesota fraud depositions with the whistleblowers in Minnesota. Those weren't videotaped. We're trying to get people in as quick as we can. You see the list continues to grow of people we bring in for interviews and depositions with respect to this investigation or any other investigation. Let me tell you, it's very hard to get people in. I don't think the average person realizes how many hours of phone time is involved with our staff communicating with their lawyers to try to get people to come in to do these interviews. I mean, everything has to be perfect. They may say a day that we have another transcribed interview, or maybe a day that they have a medical appointment or a child's wedding or things like that. So we're doing the best we can to bring people in. If they'll come in voluntarily, you know, we try to work with them and do whatever we can. But the truth of the matter is, the Democrats want video so that they can mislead their base or whatever into trying to say something happened that didn't happen or whatever. The transcript, any Democrat that wants to be here can be here. I know that I've missed one deposition, I think, in the Epstein when I had oral surgery, and the Democrats trashed me on it. This is the second Epstein interview we've had in a row, and Garcia wasn't here. I know he was reading comic books, I think, during the Ted Waite video. I don't know where he is today. But again, that's another thing. The members don't have to be here. This is done by staff. We have professional staff. The Democrats have professional staff. Republicans have professional staff. We have attorneys who are professional deposers. That's what they do. But at the end of the day, if you'll come in voluntarily, we'll work with you. We'll try to get this thing in and out. And the videos, to my knowledge, there was never any videos of depositions until the January 6th hearings. So, yes.
13: The Democrats suggested that the reason Lutnick may have been changing his story is because they have talked to the administration prior to coming.
10: Of course they said that. Of course they said that. It's always about Trump. It's never about the victims. It's never about justice for the survivors. It's never about holding people accountable that should have prosecuted Epstein years ago. It's always about Donald Trump. It's always about the midterm elections and trying to flip the House and trying to motivate their base. From my standpoint, from most of the Republicans on this committee standpoint, our purpose is to get the truth to the American people. We don't care if they're Republicans or Democrats. We don't care if they're rich or poor. We are going to bring them in. We're going to ask them questions. We're going to be transparent with you all. I'm not going to stand up here and lie and say somebody said something that they didn't, like Walkinshaw does time and time again. I hope I don't make mistakes like Ro Khanna does time and time again. So, one more question.
14: Thanks, Mr. Chairman. The Democrats have also been pushing for the
9: the for when Pambani comes in to have that on.
10: Why? They had her in. They just had her in. They had an opportunity to have Pam Bondi and Todd Blanche. They were going to be here all day, and they didn't ask a single question. They didn't ask a single question because they want a video. They want a video, and they want that ACY or whatever that thing is, so he can always misinform the low IQ viewers who follow him on Twitter as to what was said. And you read the transcript. That's why 99.9% of the depositions are done. And again, this isn't about the administration. This is about the victims, and hopefully, we'll have witnesses that'll be coming in over the next six witnesses that will have pertinent information. I think, you know, this guy Lutnick had three interactions with Epstein over 10 years. He's been very forthcoming with those interactions, and again, we asked, I think, every question you all would ask that first hour. The Democrats, after their outrage, they asked the exact same questions. I'm going to make a prediction, and you can look at the transcript. They're asking the exact same questions that we asked the first hour, and they asked the second hour.
4: So to be clear, you don't believe the secretary is lying. Are you ruling out, then, any videos for future depositions?
10: Well, it just depends on how hard it is for people to come in. It just depends. If, you know, the Clintons took 7 months to come in, and that's something that, most, I don't think it's any secret whether nobody wants to be videoed. If you come in, you work with us, then you might not have to be videoed.
4: That's so you're not ruling it out.
10: I'm not ruling it out. It just depends on how easy it is to get these people in, because we're on a timeline. The clock's ticking. We're dealing with some of the most powerful attorneys in the world. We're dealing with the O.J. Simpson legal team with a lot of these guys, and it's very difficult to get these people in. But I think we've had great success in that. I hope we continue to do that. It's just real frustrating when people like Walkinshaw, who's been here 2 months and is losing in the Democrat primary, has to come out here and lie to try to save his political butt. And it's just very frustrating. But we'll continue to be transparent. As soon as the lawyers for both sides agree on the transcript, we will release this one. Hopefully we'll get the Waite transcript released in a few days. And I think we've got some more quality witnesses coming in the next few weeks that'll hopefully have more information that I think will be relevant to the investigation. Thank you all.
4: Punishment? How does it feel to be the fastest member of Congress?
6: House Oversight Chair James Comer speaking to reporters about Commerce Secretary Howard Lutnick's closed-door deposition in front of the House Oversight Committee as part of its investigation into Jeffrey Epstein. President Trump hosted a group of UFC fighters in the Oval Office on Wednesday to promote UFC Freedom 250, which will take place on the White House South Lawn on June 14th. The president also took questions from reporters.
14: Ask Margo, do you think your boyfriend could take that guy in a fight? They're similar size. What do you think? Who would you bet on? I think I know who I'm betting on. Anyway, you guys ready?
15: Yes, sir.
14: Well, thank you very much. I'm a big sports fan. There are no people tougher in sports than the people behind me. These are the toughest people. I know them all. I know the football players. I know just about everybody you can know, and they come to the Oval Office. We give out all championships, or baseball, football, basketball, everything. They're always up here. We take the champions, and these are the great champions. And as you know, on June 14th, we're having a big fight. It's never going to happen again. Never happened before. And it's all of the best fighters, the best four fighters standing right behind me, and all champions. And it's going to happen right in front of the White House. Here's a picture. I think a lot of people haven't seen this yet. I'll give you that. I think you'll probably be able to do okay with it.
15: Wow. The media's going to go crazy.
14: Not bad, right? Championship belt. Dana White was here last night. Did you know that he was here last night? He loves this guy. He loves all of them. Here's another one. This is another. They're going all the way out, all online. It's all people invited. Our country is invited to this. It's free. And, you know, in the park right across the street, they're going to have, I guess, anywhere from 75 to 100,000 people. free. They're going to set up 8 big screens, and they're going to have the fight. And then out here, we're going to have 4,000 seats right in front of the front door of the White House. Hardest ticket I've ever had to.
16: Best live show on earth.
14: This will be the greatest show on earth. Is at night. That's all lighting and cover. And I think you get the idea. So it's going to be June 14th, and it's going to be great. And this is a little different for these political people. And but these are real warriors. When we talk about warriors, these are warriors. Ciryl Gane. These are all champions. I have to say champions, and most of you know, many of you know who they are. Ciryl, great honor. Alex Pereira, I've seen him knock out a lot of people. That's what he does. He knocks out people. Congratulations on an unbelievable career. Wow. Ilya Topuria, who they say does not get tougher. So it's pretty much, I mean, that's it. You're very special.
17: Thank you.
14: And a friend of mine, Justin Gaethje, who is just a fighter like you've never seen. You see the kind of pounding he'll take, and then all of a sudden it's over, and the other guy's not in good shape, right?
16: It's a crazy game.
14: Not in good shape. So these are the toughest people. These are the greatest fighters in the world. They're all champions. And they'll be fighting against very tough people also. But I think you always go in thinking you're going to win.
17: Of course.
14: But they're fighting against, they're Olympians. They come from all over the world. Some come from extreme poverty. Some come from, not too many people come from Fifth Avenue for the most part. I would say Fifth Avenue is not well covered in the sport. But it's a special group of people with tremendous heart and really tremendous talent. And I really believe you're probably born with a punch. And you're born with an ability to take a punch, too. I was talking to Dana White last night. He was talking about that. Some people can take a punch and some people can't. And in life, it's always good to be able to do that. And if you guys want to say anything, I don't want to pick out individual, but if you want to say anything, you could. But yeah. We're going to see you all here on June 14th.
16: Yeah, I mean, what an unbelievable honor. I mean, I'm not sure many know how big of a part you were to the UFC coming on and becoming mainstream in the early 90s when nobody would let us and nobody believed in us and they thought we were just absolute animals. And you gave us a chance to fight in your property.
14: Well, they're right about that.
16: Well, yeah. And it's truly an honor. It's awesome. It's your birthday. Awesome. It's Flag Day. Wonderful to represent this country. These guys aren't from this country, but I'm sure it's an honor for them as well. But I think we'd be 10 years behind if it wasn't for you. And so thank you for that.
14: Well, Justin, it's great being with you. You know, what he's saying is right. They couldn't get, Dana says it better than anybody can say it, they couldn't get any arenas because it was so violent that they couldn't get arenas. I was able to give them, I guess, the first 4 or 5 fights.
16: Yep.
14: And I went and I said, this sport is unbelievable. They had some of the greatest fighting I've ever seen, and it's continued on. Now it's really at a new level because the talent is much greater than it was even then, and much tougher. But these are the best in the world right here. So I think you could all, a lot of the press is going to be there. And I think this is going to be an event you're really going to like. Anybody want to say? We have all of the great representatives there. They're making a lot of money. They're making a lot of money. Look at that guy over there. Don't fight that one right there. But do you have anything to say? How about you?
18: Me?
14: Manager?
18: Like Justin said, without President Trump, probably the UFC will be 20 years behind. He gave us the jump start from the beginning. And I think this is going to be the greatest sport event ever created on planet Earth. It's going to be the most watched sports event. And Glenn, it's what an honor to fight on the ground in red and white and blue. I know Justin is the only American to honor a guy from France, Spain, Brazil, that America's the dream. All those guys live in the American dream, and all of us live in an American dream. It's an honor to be in Oval Office, and it's an honor to have a president actually welcome the people. Welcome the people. Most of the presidents are just too good to do other things with other people, but this is the greatest president of all the time in any country, in any world, in any time. And thank you, President Trump.
14: Well, I tell you, I like him. That was good. I made a good move by asking him to say that. That was very good. Thank you. I really do. I appreciate it. Well, you're one of the greats and one of the great managers, too. And a very good friend of a very special fighter that we know, right?
18: Yes, sir.
14: Khabib.
18: Yes, Khabib.
14: Who fought 29 fights. I think he won 29 fights, right?
18: Yes, sir.
14: He had a tough fight with this guy right here.
18: I was his 29th.
14: That was your, that was some fight. So they're going to be going outside. Would you guys, anybody like to say something? I mean, if you want.
17: We want to thank you for giving us this opportunity to build the biggest event in sports history. I also want to thank God to give us this beautiful day and to give us the opportunity to experience how it feels to be in our Oval Office. So it's going to be amazing, and we want to thank you for
14: thank
17: this
14: you
17: opportunity.
14: Very much. Thank you
17: very much.
14: Fantastic.
17: And I never thought you would be so kind.
14: Well, I have a false image.
17: Yeah. And why you wanted to give the toughest test to you, the friend of you? The friend of you. You said he's friend of you.
14: Oh, yeah.
17: I wanted to give him the
18: you know, that's
17: test.
18: What I want.
14: I do want to give. I want to give the hardest test, is right. We're going to give the hardest test. And actually, each one of you are fighting your hardest test, I think, right?
17: Yeah.
14: How do you think you know your opponent very well, very tough?
17: I know him.
14: How do you
17: very
14: think?
17: Tough opponent.
14: Do you feel good?
17: Very good.
14: What are your chances of winning?
17: Me?
14: Yeah.
17: I have complete faith.
14: 100%, right?
17: That's why you're here.
14: Yeah, and they believe that, too.
17: Yeah.
14: Would you like to
17: and
14: say
17: I hope
14: something?
17: He has the same faith.
14: That's right.
17: That's going to make an amazing fight.
14: It's going to be great, yeah. That's right. Would you like to say
19: queria
14: something?
19: Agradecer a oportunidade de estar lutando na Casa Branca, como o senhor falou. Um evento único onde todos queriam estar lutando e a gente está fazendo parte desse feito tão especial.
20: I would like to thank the opportunity to be fighting on the White House. We know it's a special event that everybody would like to be present to make me feel special. Thank you.
14: Thank you very much. One of the greatest punches in the history of the business. I just shook his hand. He's a large hand. That's a powerful hand. It's they're very unusual people, born with great talent, and then they hone the talent. I'll save you for last, okay? Because he loves this country so much, but I'll save you for last.
20: Yes, sir.
14: Please, would you like to say something?
19: Yeah, I just want to say thank you. It's an honor. I'm really proud. It's going to be really special one time in your life, so I just want to say thank you. Thank you very much.
14: It's an honor to have you here.
19: It's an honor, yeah.
14: And we'll all be there watching, and you guys are something special, so we're going to all be there watching. I don't know how the hell you do it, but they wouldn't have it any other way. They love the sport. They really love the sport. They come out of a ringer, the most incredible fight you've ever seen, and they say, this is the greatest sport. I could do a, you know, I'd rather think a three-footer, personally. But there's no better thing to watch than this. So. And Justin is known as just one of the truly, obviously, talented and everything else, but he's got more heart and he just has an ability, they call it a motor. He's got a motor that doesn't stop, and it all starts right up here.
18: Yep, here and here. And I mean, I learned that going up to small town Stafford, Arizona, copper, cattle, and cotton, that's what we do down there. Three generations in the copper mine. So, yeah, like you said, none of us come from opportunity or wealth. And this is one of the truest merit-based systems in the world, this sport right here. Everybody has an opportunity, and we all get a chance, and we will get a chance. And so, of course, my faith is as strong as his, and I've committed my whole life to this. And so to have a president that's willing to go against an upstream and against the norms is truly special. It's why you got my vote, and it's why we're such a great nation right now compared to where we were.
14: Well, we all love you. He's got tremendous fan base. Each one of these people, these in the sporting world, really, because I think most of the sporting world is watching the UFC, but... Dana White was here last night. We were talking about it. He said they've never had anything like what's happening. They all, the problem was everybody wanted to fight. You know, we had so many guys. They all say we want to fight at the White House.
18: Well, they all said we don't want to because the optics, and then they cried when they didn't get on. So.
14: That's right. Yeah, now they're crying.
18: Now they're crying.
14: But it's true. But anyway, so they're going to go outside. They're going to have some pictures taken on the balcony, the Truman balcony. I think they're going up to Truman. And it's a beautiful balcony on the White House. And do you have any questions? Only for the fighters now, I think. They want to ask about Iran and a couple of other things.
21: I could try on Iran.
14: Go ahead.
21: I'll bridge this. Wait, this will work. You're facing an opponent right now in Iran that has refused to submit. You seem optimistic now that you may be closer to a deal. What's different about this moment now than in other moments where a deal has seemed close?
14: Well, why do you say they refused to submit? You don't know that. You don't know what's going on behind
21: U.S. ships a few days ago.
14: Yeah, I know. A few days ago is a long time ago. you know, in the world of war a few days ago. No, they want to make a deal badly. And we'll see if we get there. If we get there, they can't have nuclear weapons. You know, it's very simple. But what's not to submit? So they had a Navy with 159 ships, and now every ship is blown to pieces and lying at the bottom of the water. They had an Air Force, lots of planes, and they don't have any planes. They don't have any anti-aircraft. They don't have any radar left. Their missiles are mostly decimated. They have some. They have probably 18-19%, but not a lot by comparison to what they had. And their leaders are all dead. So I think we won. Now it's only a question of, look, if we left right now Iran, it would take them 20 years to rebuild. You would call that we're in good shape, right?
0: Fantastic.
14: We're in good shape. And now we're doing well. Now we have to get what we have to get. If we don't do that, we'll have to go a big step further. But with that being said, they want to make a deal. We've had very good talks over the last 24 hours, and it's very possible that we'll make a deal.
7: So,
14: yeah,
7: Mr.
14: please.
7: President, thank you, Mr. President. Good to see you. What are the status of these talks? They're very good. Just give some insight as to where
14: we are. Well, we've had talks, and we've had some good talks before, as you know.
7: Right.
14: And all of a sudden, the next day, they're like, right, they forgot what happened. You know, they're proud, like these guys are proud. Nobody more proud than these guys. Sometimes they fight on pride because, you know, they're injured, they're hurt. No matter how great you are, you get hit by somebody else that looks like them. It's very tough, but they have great pride. These people have great pride. The others do, too. Enemies have great pride. We went into Venezuela. Smart people, great people. They have a really strong military. We won it very quickly, and we have
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14: It's been a great thing for Venezuela. The people are really happy. They're dancing in the streets because they have a lot of money coming in through the big oil companies that are all moving in. I was with ExxonMobil last night. The chairman was here, and we're talking about Venezuela, along with a lot of them. Chevron, they were all here last night. They all want to go there and elsewhere. We just hit a new high in the stock market. The stock market's the highest it's ever been. And I expected that the market would be down 20-25%. I was willing to do that to get rid of a crazy country. Crazy. The people, look, you know, you talk about regime change. Their first level leaders are dead. Their second level leaders are dead. Some of their third level leaders are dead. I call that regime change. But I thought we'd be down maybe 20%, and we're up. The stock market's higher now than when we started this war. And I thought oil prices would go to $200, $250. It's at $100 now. And I think you're surprised, and I'm surprised. But even if it went to $200, it would have been worth it. I understand that. We had just set a record, 50,000 on the Dow, 7,000 on the S&P, a record. And I said, I hate to do this, but we have to make an excursion down to Iran because we can't let them have a nuclear weapon. Look, and this is very simple. Iran cannot have a nuclear weapon because as tough as they are, we want to keep them alive. We want to keep all of you alive. Iran cannot have a nuclear weapon, and they won't. And they've agreed to that, among other things. Yep.
22: Mr. President, you've had some recent back and forth with Pompeo. Secretary of State Marco Rubio is going to meet with the Pope tomorrow. What message do you hope he delivers to the Holy Father?
14: Well, I can tell you this, that as far as the Pope is concerned, and it's very simple, whether I make him happy or I don't make him happy, Iran cannot have a nuclear weapon. And he seemed to be saying that they can. And I say they cannot. Because if that happened, the entire world would be hostage, and we're not going to let that happen. That's my only message. Okay? So they're going to go out now, and they're going to have some great pictures taken, and we'll see you guys on June 14th. But I know, in your case, we're going to see a lot more. We'll see you probably tomorrow.
22: Of all the events in the South Lawn, why this event?
14: I think it's going to be the biggest event we've ever had at the White House. I mean, the White House doesn't really do athletic events for the most part. And these are all the greatest champions of the world. They're the greatest fighters in the world. You can tell by looking at them. These are the greatest fighters in the world. How do you think if you went into heavy training? Do you think you'd be okay? It'd be a little tough. Right? Have a good time, everybody. Thank you.
21: Good luck.
14: Never a deadline. It'll happen. It'll happen, but never again.
22: Thank you.
14: Thank you.
0: Guys, thank you. Keep going.
3: Thank you.
6: President Trump taking questions from reporters and hosting a group of UFC fighters in the Oval Office to promote UFC Freedom 250, which will take place on the White House South Lawn on June 14th.
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6: Now to a discussion with former Secretary of State Antony Blinken on U.S. leadership in the current global environment and his perspective on diplomacy. 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
24: This is the 844th meeting of the Economic Club of New York, for those of you that are keeping track. I'm Barbara Van Allen, President and CEO of the club, and it's certainly a pleasure to have all of you here with us today. I want to extend a warm welcome to students joining us virtually from Purchase University, and to recognize members of the 2025 class of fellows joining us as well, a select group of diverse, rising next-gen business thought leaders who are also here in the room. The Economic Club of New York is proud to stand as the most prominent platform for speakers from a global horizon over more than a century, and we've had a tradition of excellence that continues up to and includes today. We are delighted to welcome our distinguished guest, Secretary Antony Blinken. Secretary Blinken served as the 71st U.S. Secretary of State under President Biden from 2021 to 2025. During his tenure, the United States strengthened NATO alliances, expanded partnerships in the Indo-Pacific, and led diplomatic efforts in Ukraine, the Middle East, and other global security matters. Prior to serving as Secretary of State, he had several senior national security and foreign policy positions, including Deputy Secretary of State, Principal Deputy National Security Advisor, and National Security Advisor to then Vice President Biden. He also served as the staff director of the Senate Foreign Relations Committee. The format today will be a conversation, and we're honored to have club member David Westin here to moderate. David is the anchor of Bloomberg Wall Street Week. There will also be an opportunity today for questions from the audience that will be moderated by David. The program will conclude promptly at 1 o'clock as usual. As a reminder, this discussion is on the record, and we do have media both in the room and online. And without further ado, please join me in welcoming the Secretary and David to the stage.
25: First of all, Mr. Secretary, thank you so much for doing this. It's a favor for all of us.
26: Great to be here. Great to be with you, my friend, and with all of you. Always wonderful to be back to my hometown, New York City. If I'd been coming up from Washington a couple of years ago, it would have been on a plane that said United States of America. Now it just says United, but things change.
25: So I think we have to start with Iran. News dictates that. But you have been in the room, literally, with the Iranians negotiating. We look from a distance. How should we be watching this? Give us a viewer's guide to what we're seeing. How do we make sense of it all?
26: Well, I I wish I could say it would be easy to make sense of all because it's a little head spinning because every day we're hearing something a little bit different. I am hopeful that maybe this is coming to at least a temporary landing place. But if you look at where we are, I think you've got to step back and ask where did we come from and then where does this actually go from here? Where did we come from? I actually obviously have a bias having been in the Obama administration, but to the extent that Iran's nuclear program was one of the causes of the most recent conflict, you know, unfortunately, we had an agreement. It wasn't perfect because by definition, anything that's negotiated is going to give something to the other side. But it put Iran's nuclear program in a box, a tight box, with the most intrusive inspections, pushed back the time it would have taken them to produce fissile material for a nuclear weapon to well past 1 year. And at least that problem was in a place where we could manage it, which in foreign policy, national security, is usually the best that that you can do. Had they decided to break out of the box, we still had a military option. We would have had a lot more information about their program because we had very intrusive inspections. Back then, President Trump decided to tear up the agreement, but replace it with nothing. And the end result was, over the years since then, Iran went from having a breakout time to produce that fissile material of more than a year to a couple of weeks. And that led in part to the actions that were taken last year when the program was obliterated, according to the president, and then the most recent actions, which apparently re-obliterated the program. But had we not had, I think, that original decision to tear up the agreement, we'd be in a different place. No, but we are where we are, and you have to deal with what you have, not with what you wish things were. So the question going forward is this. Can this land in a place that's acceptable, at least for some period of time, to all the parties? I think the challenge the president's had is that he's really constrained by two things, and I've talked about this. He's constrained by markets and munitions. He's constrained by where do oil prices go, where do gas prices go, where do fertilizer prices go, where do helium prices go, et cetera. And here, we're in a very challenging moment because it's not just prices. We're getting to the point where we've moved from prices to actual availability. And that is starting to have real repercussions, of course, as so many of you know, for the global economy. The shock absorber that we had put in place with reserves, with boats that were already on the water before this crisis started, that is now worn very thin. And so the market driver of this is getting more and more acute. And the idea that the president would want to see prices that are rising, for example, on gasoline heading into Memorial Day when people start driving for their summer vacations, not something he'll want to see. And then munitions. We've depleted in a significant way certain categories of critical offensive and defensive munitions. We've also redeployed them from different parts of the world, making us arguably more vulnerable or having a weakened deterrent. All of that comes into play. So the question, David, is how does this shape a deal? On the other side of the equation, I think you have to recognize this about the Iranians. Have we done tremendous damage to them? Yes. Removing one Ayatollah, significantly damaging their supply of missiles, rockets, et cetera. Infrastructure, there's no doubt about it. But what is the actual strategic effect? Has it changed the fundamental equation? And here, I think, from my perspective at least, the president may have misread the situation. He was enthusiastic after the, at least on its surface, successful venture in Venezuela. He took into account when there was this initial effort by Israel and the United States to go after the nuclear program, a pretty tepid Iranian response, and thought that we can actually do more. And in this instance, because what was done was perceived as an existential threat to the regime, they started to do things that they'd held back from doing, notably the Strait of Hormuz. So now we have a new normal that didn't exist before, where the Iranians have leverage that had never been exercised over the Strait. They've also launched more rockets, more munitions at the Gulf countries than they did at Israel in this. And the infrastructure's taken a beating just, in fact, yesterday. They launched at the UAE. There's a critical pipeline that takes oil and is kind of a backstop for the Strait of Hormuz to get oil out through a different way, demonstrating that they can hold that at risk. So both parties have shown that they can do damage to the other. There's a certain amount of mutual assured destruction, but there's an asymmetry in it because for relatively little, the Iranians, even diminished, can hold things at risk, and they've demonstrated now they can hold the Strait of Hormuz at risk in ways that we all knew before was a real problem. It's why administration after administration chose not to push things this far.
0: This is former Secretary of State Antony Blinken. We'll have more from this event in just a moment. WCSP from Washington.
1: AP News, I'm Ben Thomas. In the Middle East today, the U.S. military said it fired on an Iranian oil tanker. Saqamaghani reports that came as President Trump tries to push Tehran into